confused, chaotic world. There is hope for a planet of disease and disaster and death. There is hope for this planet, and that hope is in the second coming of Christ. The book of Revelation rings with hope. The book of Revelation is saturated with hope. The book of Revelation and these three cosmic messages beat with the urgency of the second coming of Christ and give us a new hope. Now, there are two central pillars in Satan's strategy. First is spiritualism that comes directly from Babylon. Second is sun worship. Whereas spiritualism prepares our mind for deceptions, whereas spiritualism takes us from the reality of the second coming of Christ, sun worship undermines our confidence in the Creator and leads men and women to disobey the clear command of God that said, remember the Sabbath day to keep it holy. Ancient sun worship comes from Egypt, where they worshiped Amun-Ra, the sun god, Babylon, where they worshiped Bel-Marduk, the sun god, Persia, where they worshiped Mithra, going on to Rome, and the sun god, Eternity Veritas. And so all these pagan cultures worshiped the sun god. Now, there's an amazing story that takes you back in the book of Dr. James Frazier, volume 1529, in his book, The Worship of Nature. An amazing story in which he points out that in ancient Babylonia, the sun was worshipped from immemorial antiquity. So the sun became that luminous object in the heavens. And as the pagans looked at this luminous object in the heavens, they believed that when the sun shone in proper proportions, that their crops grew. When the sun god was angry with them, he'd burn up the crops. When darkness hid the sun and it didn't rain, the crops would wither as well and die. So they saw the sun as a god, and they worshiped the sun god. In Ezekiel chapter 8, verse 16, this Babylonian influence from sun worship actually came in to Israel. So he brought me into the inner court of the Lord's house. Now that's right at the temple. And there, at the door of the temple of the Lord, between the porch and the altar, were about 5 and 20 men with their backs toward the temple of the Lord. Now, if your back is toward the temple of the Lord, the temple faces toward the east. So if your back is toward the temple of the Lord, what are you facing? You're facing east. So the Bible says, with their faces toward the east, and what were they doing? They worshiped the sun toward the east. Can you imagine it? In Israel, where God said to Israel, in the commandments, remember the Sabbath day, to keep it holy. 6 days shall thou work into all thy labor and do all thy work, but the seventh day is the Sabbath of the Lord thy God. For in 6 days the Lord made heaven and earth. You see, the Sabbath command that God said, remember, was given in memorial of creation. And here, into Israel, the very people of God, to whom were given the very commandments of God for every generation and for mankind throughout its history, slipped into that community this limited amount of sun worship that the devil wanted to impact the entire community with. In every generation, Satan has attempted to exalt the creation above the Creator. And that's why the issue of Sabbath worship is so significant. If you turn from worshiping the Creator, the logical conclusion is to worship the creation. If you turn from worshiping the Creator, the logical conclusion is that you'll worship works of your own hands, and the human is exalted above the divine. Sabbath worship calls us back to rest in our Creator, to trust in our Creator's love and grace, to trust in our Creator's power, and to be changed by our Creator's strength. It calls us back to rest in His grace, to trust Him completely. Here in Israel, there were those that turned their backs on the law of God,
turn their backs on the temple of God, turn their backs on the creator of heaven and earth, and faced indeed the east and worshiped the sun, the principles of Babylon, including sun worship, according to the Bible, would slip into the Christian church during an age of compromise. You say, how in the world could that happen? Let me go back. Back to the early centuries. Back to history. When the Roman Empire is falling apart, the Roman church is growing in its authority, growing in its power. John Eddy wrote in the Bible Encyclopedia, page 561, Sunday was a name given by the heathen, notice Sunday, the day of the sun, to the first day of the week, because it was the day on which they worshiped the sun. You see, the sun god was predominant in these pagan cultures. So in the weekly calendar, they named Sunday the first day because it was the chief god. Monday was moon's day, and so forth throughout their culture. Well, how did this Sunday worship ever slip into the Christian church? Sunday worship came in over a period of time. It took centuries for it to develop, but it came to the forefront, particularly in the days of Constantine. Constantine had a strong affinity for sun worship. Notice this statement by Edward Gibbon, the author of The History of the Decline and Fall of the Roman Empire, volume 3, page 237. He says, the sun was universally celebrated as the invincible guide and protector of Constantine. So Constantine has this affinity for the sun. The Roman Empire in the days of Constantine is falling apart. By that time, barbarian tribes from the north are coming down. Constantine wants to do everything he can to redeem, to save his empire. Eventually, he moves his capital from Rome to Constantinople. But in an attempt to save his empire, Constantine does this. It's logical then, and this is what Gibbon says, that in AD 321, in an attempt to unite his empire at a time of social upheaval, Constantine passes the first Sunday law. Why? Because the pagans are already worshiping the sun god. Christians have now begun, too, many of them, to worship Sunday because Christ rose from the dead on that day. Now, the Bible never tells us to worship Sunday because Christ rose from the dead on that day, but some Christians began to drift to be in harmony with the majority of that society. Notice, here's the first Sunday law, AD 321. On the venerable day of the sun, let the magistrates and the people residing in the cities rest, and would all the workshops be closed. Now notice this is not a worship law. It is a law that comes in socially for what Constantine believes is the best of society. But the church, uniting with the state through church councils, establishes Sunday as the day of rest and worship contrary to the Bible. State decrees, church councils eventually firmly establish Sunday as the day of worship in contradiction to the law of God that says, remember the Sabbath day, fourth commandment, to keep it holy. 6 days shalt thou work, labor and do all thy work, but the seventh day is the Sabbath of the Lord thy God. God said, remember. Why? Because he knew that in those early centuries, that compromise would enter the Christian church. Is there historical evidence that this took place and that compromise took place in those early centuries to amalgamate, that is, to unite these two festivals together, paganism and Christianity? In the Catholic world, page 809, I read, the sun was a foremost god with heathendom. Our Roman Catholic friends acknowledge what happened. Hence, the church in these countries would seem to have said, keep that old pagan name. It shall remain consecrated and sanctified. And thus, the pagan Sunday dedicated to Balder, the sun god, became the Christian Sunday sacred to Jesus. So, what happened? At a time of crisis, when the Roman Empire was falling apart, Constantine established a social day of rest. Church leaders in church decrees and church councils to bring the empire together and to evangelize the pagans,
They had already adopted the vestments of the pagans, with the priest wearing often purple and scarlet. They had already renamed many of the pagan images and brought them into the church and named them for the saints, Peter and so forth. Now, in another compromise measure to unite Christianity with paganism and to make it easier for pagans to become Christians, they adopted Sunday. In Alexander Hislop's The Two Babylons, page 105, he says this: to conciliate the pagans to nominal Christianity, Rome, pursuing its usual policy, took measures to get the Christian and pagan festivals of Sunday amalgamated or united. So what do we see? We're seeing the wine of Babylon. We're seeing the images of Babylon come into the Christian church. We are seeing the idea of the immortality of the soul, that the soul lives on, come into the Christian church. We are seeing Sunday worship come into the Christian church. This is contrary to the teachings of God's word. That's why God sends up three cosmic messages. That's why God sends this message of the second angel saying, Babylon is fallen, my people. Come from its errors. Don't be intoxicated by its wine. Hislop says, to get paganism and Christianity, now far sunk in idolatry, in this as in so many other things, to shake hands. So what happened in those early centuries, pagan practices, according to history, flooded into the church, and paganism and Christianity shook hands. I call you today not to a fusion of paganism and Christianity, but to the pure Bible truth of God's word. God is developing a group of people whose hearts are subject to his word, whose minds are subject to his word. Sunday became a vehicle to unite two religions, paganism and Christianity, in a compromise role to save the empire. Dr. Edward Hiscox, the author of the Baptist Manual, spoke and shocked a large group of Protestant ministers when he said, "What a pity that it's Sunday, comes branded with the mark of paganism and christened with the name of the sun god, then adopted and sanctified by the papal apostasy and bequeathed as a sacred legacy to Protestantism." Dr. Edward Hiscox, author of the Baptist Manual, understood what happened. He understood that Sunday comes branded with the mark of paganism. God says in Ezekiel 20, verse 12, "Moreover, I also gave them my Sabbath to be a sign between me and them, that they might know that I am the Lord who sanctifies them." The Sabbath is a sign. It's a sign of allegiance. It's a sign of loyalty to God. It's a sign that we accept God's authority. The Sabbath has been undermined by Satan, who once wanted to destroy the authority and the word of the Creator God. But God is calling us back. Babylon is fallen, is fallen. The teachings of ancient Babylon, unfortunately, regrettably, have slipped in to the Christian church. God raised up great men of faith, great women of faith, reformers who have who began in the Reformation to lead his people back to the Word of God, back to salvation by Jesus Christ and Christ alone, back to understanding the truth of his Word. And he's completing that Reformation today by raising up a movement that will indeed lead people back to his Word. At a time when, according to Ezekiel 22, verse 26, her priests have violated my law. The religious leaders in Israel violated God's law, and it's happening again today, my friend. They profane my holy things. They've not distinguished between the holy and the unholy. And there, for many, the Bible Sabbath is just this common, ordinary day of sports and buying and selling and shopping. They have not distinguished between the holy and the unholy, nor have they made known the difference between the unclean and the clean. In other words, eat anything you want, drink anything you want. See, that's why this message of the
Three cosmic messages, the message of three angels is so important. It calls us back to the gospel, calls us back to obedience to God, calls us back to treating our Bibles like our bodies like the temple of God and not a funhouse. It calls us back to the second coming of Christ in the judgment hour. It calls us away from the polluted doctrines of Babylon. It says, they have hid their eyes from my Sabbaths so that I'm profaned among them. Religious leaders today hiding their eyes from the Sabbath. Where is all this headed? God is saying, come out of her what? Come out of her, my people. Many of God's people are still in Babylon. Satan's pillars of his strategy, spiritualism to deceive, sun worship, again at a time of crisis to bring the world together again. One who wrote with penetrating insight, Ellen White, in the book Great Controversy, page 588, says this, through the two great errors, the two great what? Errors. The immortality of the soul in Sunday sacredness. Satan will bring people under his deceptions. The wine cup of Babylon will be passed out. Church and state will unite. Men and women will be intoxicated with the false doctrines of Babylon, the false doctrines of the immortality of the soul, which will prepare them for the deceptions of spiritualism that'll take the world captive. Sunday worship, which like in the early days of the Roman Empire was a vehicle to unite church and state and the world, that will come again. Notice this statement goes on. While the former lays the foundation of spiritualism, that former is the idea of the immortality of the soul, the latter, that Sunday worship, creates a bond of sympathy with Rome. The Protestants of the United States will be the foremost in stretching their hands across the Gulf to grasp the hand of spiritualism. They have no protection because they accepted the immortality of the soul. They will reach over the abyss to clasp hands with the Roman power. And under the influence of this threefold union, what's the threefold union? Spiritualism, Protestantism, Catholicism. This country will follow in the steps of Rome and trampling on the rights of conscience. What happened in the days of ancient Babylon? Nebuchadnezzar established a counterfeit image. He passed a decree compelling worship, and those who did not bow down faced severe penalty of death. In the last days of Earth's history, just before that happens, God's clarion call is going out to the world. His messages are going out to the ends of the earth. This gospel of the kingdom, the gospel of truth, must be preached to the ends of the earth so that men and women will fully understand the issues before the second coming of Christ. The message will go out of the second angel in Revelation 14:8. Babylon is fallen, come out of her, my people. Church and state will unite. Falsehood will prevail. Demons will work their miracles to deceive. The world will be catapulted into its last final conflict. But we are secure in Jesus. We have our confidence in Jesus, not in man-made creeds, not in human ideologies, not in the ideologies or teachings or traditions of men. In Christ we are secure. In Christ we find our refuge, as it says in Psalm 46:1, God is our refuge and strength, a very present help in trouble. When all of this world is in chaos and confusion, when the greatest time of trouble in the history of the world comes, we find security in Christ. We find our refuge in Christ. We find our hope in Christ. We find our confidence in Christ. We find our protection in Christ. We find our strength in Jesus. This message of the three angels is given by a God of love, a God who wants you with him, a God who does not want you to be deceived in the last days of Earth's history. God is leading us today back to his word. God is leading us today back to his truth. God is leading us today
to a fuller, deeper, more complete understanding of what it means to be a follower of Jesus. You may be a Christian committed to Christ, and you've never heard these things before, but you hear the message of truth, a message that is not being preached

0: is truth. God's appeal is for a group of people who believe that you can come directly to Jesus without a lifeless image as an intermediary. God's appeal is for a group of people whose hearts long for Christ and who came once, but he's going to come again to take them home. God's appeal is for a group of people who adore him as creator of heaven and earth and worship him on the Bible Sabbath. The world is drunk with Babylon's false doctrines. And in Revelation chapter 18, verse 2 and 4, we read, "And he cried mightily with a loud voice, saying, Babylon the great is fallen, is fallen. And I heard another voice from heaven saying, come out of her, my people." With gentle tones, Christ appeals, "Come out of her, my people." Jesus' people are in Babylon. Jesus' people have drunk of the wine of Babylon, and he loves them. And with tones of tenderest love, he makes that appeal, "Come out of her, my people, lest you share her sins, lest you receive of her plagues." What is sin? It's the transgression of God's law. So God calls us from every law-breaking church. As it says in the commentary of Jameson, Fawcett, and Brown, in every apostate world-conforming church, there are some of God's invisible people, his true church, who would, if they be safe, must come out. That's the appeal to your heart right now. Come out of her, my people. Come out of the false ideology of Babylon. Accept the pure truth that comes from God's word. Come from every man-made teaching. Come to Jesus. You say, "I've followed Jesus before." He has something deeper for you. He has another step for you to take. You are one of his people. He identifies you as one of his people. Nearer, still nearer. Close to my heart. Jesus is drawing you right now nearer. God is inviting you to take a step closer to him today. He's inviting you to make an eternal decision in your life right now that you are going to follow his will. Will you do that as we pray? Lord, give us the courage to help us to step out from the majority. Give us the courage, if we're already Christians, to help us step out from the complacency of popular church religion. Help us have that passion to follow you. And give us the strength and courage to do that. In Jesus' name, amen.
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2: 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She was 28 years old and expecting a baby. Giselle was elated with the anticipation of motherhood until she lost her baby during a prolonged, obstructed labor in her Congolese village.

0: With physical pain of the traumatic birth and the heartbreak of losing her baby, Giselle also developed a birth injury, an obstetric fistula. It left her incontinent. It wasn't long before her husband left her, knowing she probably wouldn't be able to conceive again. Giselle withdrew into a life of solitude because of the stigma around her condition. For 20 years, she suffered alone until she had heard about free fistula surgeries on board the Africa Mercy. 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Together, they comforted one another and celebrated after their successful surgeries. 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
2: We're going to talk about Gideon. As I was thinking about the judges, I thought, well, you know, we'll take maybe three or four judges. And as I studied just one of them, I thought, oh, there's too much here. I can't leave it out. So in your Bibles, I'd like to invite you to turn with me to Judges chapter 2. This will give us a background for all of the time of the judges. Judges chapter 2, and then we will jump ahead to Judges chapter 6. So go to Judges chapter 2, starting with verse 7. And I'm just going to read here. They give us the background. So the people served the Lord all the days of Joshua. He was the subject of our last study. And all the days of the elders outlived Joshua, who had seen the great works of the Lord that he had done for Israel. Now Joshua, the son of Nun, the servant of the Lord, died when he was 110 years old. And they buried him within the border of his inheritance at Timnath-Heres in the mountains of Ephraim on the north side of Mount Geash. Then all that generation that was gathered to their fathers, and another generation arose after them who did not know the Lord, nor the work that he had done for Israel. It's often true with the religious movements. There is the generation that basically experiences the revival and the resistance and the fight against error, and they're very dedicated, but sometimes two or three generations later, the children are born into something and they don't understand why. That can happen to a church. But then succeeding generations begin to compromise with the culture. And we are not immune. It happens to everybody. Verse 11, then the children of Israel did evil in the sight of the Lord, and they served the Baals, Baal. This was a very common god you're going to find reappearing all through Judges, all the way to the time of Jehu, 100 later in the Kings. And basically, it was a god of nature. And they had very promiscuous worship services and fertility rites. And Baal was like the male god. And they had the Ashereth, which was the female deity. And they're often mentioned together. And it was all surrounding idolatry, which God forbade. It even transitioned into child sacrifice, which God forbade. And so the people began to, they still, oh yeah, we worship Jehovah. And, you know, Jehovah's the God who brought us out of Egypt. But, you know, here in this country, it's Baal that gives us the rain. And so they thought they still worshiped Jehovah, but they compromised with Baal worship. Now, that wouldn't happen to us, would it? Where we can come to church and worship Jehovah every Sabbath and then go home and turn on the television and worship Baal. Or go to the football game and worship Baal. We can get very involved in the world, so to speak. Now, I'm not saying all TVs are evil or football games, you understand? But we can become so preoccupied with what's happening in the world that it's like we're trying to serve two masters. They forsook the God of their fathers that had brought them out of the land of Egypt and followed other gods from among the gods of the people around them. They compromised with the culture around them. And they bowed down to them, and they provoked the Lord to anger. And they forsook the Lord, and they served Baal and the Asherites. And the anger of the Lord was hot against Israel, so he delivered them into the hands of plunderers who despoiled them, and he sold them into the hands of their enemies all around, so they could no longer stand before their enemies. And wherever they went out, the hand of the Lord was against them. Normally, the hand of the Lord gave them great victory during the time of Joshua. Now they've compromised and they're having defeat. And it was for calamity, as the Lord had said, and as the Lord had sworn to them. And they were greatly distressed. Now, this sort of summarizes what's happening in the book of Judges. Nevertheless, the Lord raised up judges who delivered them out of the hand of those who plundered them. Yet they would not listen to the judges, but they played the harlot with other gods. And they bowed down to them, and they turned quickly from the way in which their fathers walked in obeying the commandments of the Lord, and they did not do so. So they had turned away from obeying the commandments of the Lord. Does that happen even among Christians today? Yeah. It says, now the angel of the Lord came and sat under a terebinth tree, which was in Orpah, which belonged to Joash the Abrazite, while his son Gideon threshed wheat in a wine press in order to hide it from the Midianites. Now here in the middle of the land, you've got the tribe of Manasseh, and that's where Gideon is from. Different judges came from different tribes. Samson comes from the tribe of Dan. Gideon is from the tribe of Manasseh. Only Levites could be priests, and priests were all Levites, but the judges came from the different tribes. And it tells us that as they forgot the Lord, they're greatly impoverished. What does the devil typically do to get us to surrender where we can't fight? He starves us. You can starve somebody so that they have no strength to fight. And what the enemy would do is he'd take away all the produce, and they were so weakened that they could not resist. And so because they didn't want to lose all of the harvest, Gideon is, he's threshing wheat in a wine press. Now, they used to thresh wheat up on hills because they wanted a breeze. And they would throw they'd beat the wheat, and then they'd throw it in the air. The chaff would blow away. They needed a natural breeze, and then it would fall to the ground. Wine was often done in a lower spot in a valley. The vineyards where they had the wine presses were often surrounded by trees and foliage and towers and things. And so he's trying to hide. He's figuring you don't harvest wheat the same time of year you harvest the wine. So he figures if I thresh the wheat in the wine press, they won't expect it here. They won't be looking for it here. So he's trying to save some of the provisions for the people. But how sad God's people have to, squirrel away what they're doing like that. So he's threshing wheat in order to hide it from the Midianites. And the angel of the Lord appears to him and says, the Lord is with you, mighty man of valor. Well, he doesn't look like a mighty man of valor. He's hiding. He remonstrates with the Lord and says, oh, my Lord, how can I save Israel? Indeed, my clan is the weakest in Manasseh. Gideon was the youngest son. Now, here's another place where he is actually a type of Christ. He's the youngest son of the poorest family of the weakest tribe in Israel. So God often uses humble things. He takes a baby that is born to a poor carpenter in a barn, and he's exalted to be the Savior. He takes the youngest of Jesse's sons, who nobody thinks is even worth inviting to the party, and Samuel says, no, the one who's going to be king is the one you left off the invitation list. And when you get to Jephthah, same thing. He's the one who had been excluded. He's the one who is chosen. Esther, she's the orphan girl. Peter, James, and John. You notice Jesus doesn't go to the university when he picks the apostles that will change the world. The Bible tells us, 1 Corinthians chapter 1, verse 26, for you see your calling, brethren, not many wise, according to the flesh, not many mighty, not many noble. God uses the humble instruments of the world. And so he calls him. He says, I'm calling you, but I want you to look at verse 13. Gideon says to him, oh, my Lord, if God is with us, then why has this happened to us? And where are all his miracles of which our fathers told us about? Did not the Lord bring us up from Egypt? But now the Lord's forsaken us and delivered us into the hand of the Midianites. Why does God give signs and wonders and miracles? It's often to reinforce the message that is being given and to strengthen the faith of his people. And I believe we're going to see that happen again. And so he says, have I not sent you? And go to verse 15 in chapter 6. He says, oh my Lord, how can I save Israel? I'm of the least of the tribes. And the Lord said to him, surely I will be with you. What did Jesus say when he ascended to heaven? Behold, I am with you always wherever you go. And you will defeat the Midianites as one man. And he said to him, now Lord, if I have found favor in your sight, show me a sign. What is Gideon wanting? He says, we haven't seen any miracles. If you're really sending me, let me see the power that happened in the days of Moses and Joshua. He said, don't depart from here. I want to know it's you who talked to me. Don't depart from here until I pray you. I'm going to bring an offering and set it before you and wait until I come back. So Gideon went and he prepared a young goat and unleavened bread. So here's like a Passover meal, a sacrifice. Again, this happened at the Last Supper. Unleavened bread from an ephah flour. And the meat he put in a basket, and he put the broth in a pot, and he brought them out under the terebinth tree and presented them. And the angel of God said to him, take the meat and the unleavened rod and lay it on unleavened bread and lay it on the rock and pour out the broth. And he did so. The sacrifice is put on a rock. What does a rock represent? Christ. And the angel of the Lord put out the end of the staff that was in his hand. And he touched the meat and the unleavened bread, and a fire arose out of the rock. He was looking for a sign. And it consumed the meat. You know, God can bring fire down out of heaven for Elijah, and he can bring fire up out of the rock. And it consumed the meat and the unleavened bread, and the angel of the Lord departed out of his sight. Now Gideon perceived that he was an angel of the Lord. So Gideon said, alas, O Lord God, I've seen the angel of the Lord face to face. They thought they'd die. Now, we are not sure, but it often happens that Christ would appear to his people in the Old Testament. They call it a Christophany. And this may be one of the cases where the angel of the Lord is actually, it's basically seeing the messenger of the Lord. It could have been the Lord himself, where Jesus appears. And he thinks, I've seen God now. I'm going to die. And he perceived he was an angel of the Lord. And the Lord said to him, peace be with you. Do not fear. You will not die. Verse 24. So Gideon built an altar there to the Lord. Now he's getting ready to lead an army back to God and against the enemy. First thing that needs to happen is there needs to be revival in his own house. So he built an altar and he calls it the Lord is peace. To this day it is still in Ophrah of the Abiezrites. And it came to pass that night that the Lord said to him, take your father's young bull, the second bull that is 7 years old. How old is this bull? And build an altar to the Lord your God on top of this rock in the proper arrangement. This is the rock where the offering had been made. And take the second bull and offer a burnt sacrifice with the wood and the image that you'll cut down. You take that idol made of wood, you're going to use it to burn the sacrifice. So Gideon took 10 men. He's going to obey the Lord. He takes 10 men. What is it that comes in denominations of 10 in the Bible? 10 commandments. From among his servants, and he did as the Lord said. But because he feared his father's household and the men of the city, they're worshiping Baal. He's afraid what they're going to think when he cuts down their altar. He does it at night. And when the men of the city arose in the morning, there was the altar of Baal torn down, and the wooden image that was beside it was cut down, and the second bull was being offered, meaning it's still burning, on the altar which had been built. So they said to one another, who has done this thing? And when they inquired, maybe one of the 10 servants or somebody, word got out, they asked and they said, Gideon, the son of Joash, has done this thing. Then the men of the city said to Joash, these are Israelites, bring out your son that he might die because he's torn down the altar of Baal and because he had cut down the wooden image that was beside it. Wow, Baal worship was so prevalent among God's people that it was protected by law. Then, verse 33, all the Midianites and the Amalekites and the people of the east. Notice there is a threefold alliance here. In Revelation, you've got a threefold alliance of the beast, the dragon, and the false prophet. There's a threefold alliance here coming against the people of God. They hear that he's torn down the altar of Baal, And they figure this is an act of war. They gather together and they cross over. They cross the Jordan and they encamped in the Valley of Jezreel. You know what the Valley of Jezreel is? Megiddo, also synonymous with Armageddon. It's the same valley. So again, there's going to be a great battle in this valley. You got threefold forces. We're going to learn something about Armageddon and Revelation from Judges. When the army gathers together, verse 34 says, but the Spirit of the Lord came upon Gideon. After Gideon worshiped God and he tore down the altar, he became Spirit-filled. Actually, it's worded different here than anywhere else. When it says the Spirit of the Lord came on Samson, it's different wording. Here it says the Spirit of the Lord clothed him in the original Hebrew. God will give you, when you begin working for the Lord, does he give you the Spirit for the work you're going to do? Jesus told the apostles, wait in Jerusalem, you'll receive power that you might be my witnesses. When is Jesus baptized with the Holy Spirit? When he begins his ministry. And so God, when he calls you to do something, he'll give you the power. Notice, he tears down the altar of Baal. He worships God, actually not in that order. He turns to God, he worships God, he tears down the altar to Baal. If you want revival and Spirit in your life, turn back to God. Worship God. If there are altars to Baal in your life, sin, if there's places where the devil's got your territory, reform, cast them out, burn it down. And then he fills them with the Holy Spirit. You draw near to God, he will draw near to you. And he blew the trumpet. And the Abrazites, that's a tribe of his father's house, they gathered behind him. And he sent messengers throughout Manasseh, who also gathered behind him. And he sent messengers to Asher, Zebulun, and Naphtali, and they came up to meet them. So Gideon said to God, if you will save me by my hand, as you have said, look, he sees this army. It's a pitifully small army. He's got about 32,000 men. He's going to go against a vastly bigger, it says, you know, the Malachites, Midianites, and the people of the east, they cover the land like locusts. Matter of fact, it tells you in the next chapter, they are like the sand on the seashore. You know what word it uses in Revelation chapter 20 to describe Gog and Magog? They are like the sand on the seashore. So this is this great titanic battle that is a preview of what's happening in the last days. God's people are a very small force. Few there be that find it, the narrow gate. The world is outnumbers God's people. That's the broad road, the majority. And he says, Lord, I want it of me. If you're going to save Israel as my hand, and this is where we get the expression, putting out a fleece. Look, I will put a fleece of wool on the threshing floor. If there's dew on the fleece only, and it's dry on the ground, then I'll know that you'll save Israel by my hand, as you've said. Because usually if there's dew on the ground, there's going to be dew on the fleece, right? And it was so when he rose early the next morning, and he squeezed the fleece together, he wrung the dew out of the fleece, a whole bowl full of water, but the ground is dry. He says, Lord, don't be angry with me. Please be patient. But let me speak just once more. And let me do another test one more time with the fleece. Now let it be dry on the fleece, but let there be dew on the ground. So God did so that night. It was dry on the fleece, not a drop, but the ground was wet with dew. Now what does this mean? What is a fleece? A fleece is a sheepskin. So God showed him, all right, chapter 7. Then Jerubbaal, that's his new name, that is Gideon, and all the people who were with him rose and they encamped by a well in Herod. God often reveals himself by a well. So that the camp of the Midianites was on the north side of them by the hill of Moreh in the valley. And the Lord said to Gideon, this is amazing, the people who are with you are too many for me to give victory into the hands, lest Israel claims glory for itself against me, saying, my own hand has saved me. I've seen many times that God sometimes has to whittle you down before he can bless you, or you'll take the credit. He sometimes waits till you're at your wit's end before he gives you direction. Now therefore proclaim in the hearing of the people, saying, whoever is fearful and afraid, let him depart at once from Mount Gilead. And 22,000 of the people returned and 10,000 remained. Wow. say, whoever's afraid. Is God interested in quantity or quality? Quality. A lot of pastors would do well to remember that. Sometimes we're so anxious to see the church have the illusion of growth, we don't focus on real discipleship and people being grounded in the truth and folks really being converted before they're baptized and brought into the church. Amen? God wants us to be sincere. He's not impressed by our numbers. He's impressed by our sincerity. So he's only got 10,000 left. And Gideon's saying, Lord, we didn't have near enough to start with. 32,000 is not near enough to go against this army. Now we've just got 10,000. And God says to Gideon, verse 4, the people are still too many. Bring them down to the water, and I'll test them there for you. And it will be that whom I say to you, this one will go with you, the same will go with you. And this one of whom I say will not go, he will not go. So he brings the people down to the water, and the Lord says to Gideon, everyone who laps from the water with his tongue, as a dog laps, you will set apart by himself. Likewise, everyone who gets down on his knees to drink. And the number of those who lapped, putting their hand to their mouth, was 300 men. But the rest of the people got down on their knees to drink water. And the Lord says to Gideon, by the 300 men who lapped, I will save you and deliver the Midianites into your hand. Let the other people go to his place. Now, the other men were not afraid. Why are they eliminated? First of all, when it tells us he brings them down to the water, it says, those that lap like a dog. It doesn't mean that you put your face in the water and lick like a dog. That was the other group. When a dog drinks, it looks around. You ever notice that? When a dog's drinking, it's going like this. They're a little vulnerable when they're down drinking water, and so they're very cautious. And he says, as the ones who bring the water to their mouth and drink, meaning they're looking around. They realize just on the other side of the hill, they got the Midianites. So he needs to get rid of the fearful first, then he needs to get rid of the reckless or the foolhardy. God wants us to be brave and courageous, but he wants us to be prudent and wise. You need both. So he says, by the 300 who brought the water to their mouths, I will save you and deliver the place. All right, this really gets exciting. So the people took provisions, all the other 10,000 and the 30,000 before that, they give all of the provisions they brought from the battle to the 300. And it says, and they have their trumpets in their hands. You realize in battle, they often use trumpets to signal. And even in America, I went to military school, and in the morning, every morning when we woke up, they would play reveille over the loudspeaker. And it's especially annoying over a broken speaker. And what else do they have here in preparing for the battle? He said he put a trumpet into every man's hand. Now, who do these 300 soldiers of Gideon represent? If Gideon is Christ, who are they? There's people. Who's the army? Who's Gideon's army? You. Me. What do they have? What are their tools? They got trumpets. What's that represent? What a trumpet does is it magnifies the human voice. It's produced by your mouth. And Isaiah said, lift up the trumpet. Declare to my people their sins. It says, lift up your voice like a trumpet. We should be proclaiming what we believe. But not only with our word, with our deeds. What are our deeds? Well, Jesus said, let your good works, do not put your light under a bush, put it on a hill. Let your good works so shine before men that they may glorify your Father. We are to let people see with the light. Let your light shine. So they're not only given trumpets, it says, and they're given pitchers with torches inside the pitchers. And he said, look at me and do likewise. Watch, and when I come to the edge of the camp, you shall do as I do. What is the church's job? Who does Gideon represent? It's Christ. We watch our Lord. Gideon says, you do what I do. And he says, when you come to the edge of the camp, now they're just on the other side of the hill from the Midianites. They're in this big circular valley. There's hills around the valley of Megiddo. And he gets the 300 men separated, 100 here, 100 here, 100 here. They completely surround them in the very darkest part of the night. All the men have got trumpets, And they've got these pitchers. And it's like a pitcher today. It's a ceramic pot. But they, down in the pot, they've got a lamp. Now, at night, you can't really see the lamp burning because the pitcher is enclosed.

0: it, but it's got enough air to keep burning. But he's going to tell them at the appropriate time, you hang on to the handle of that pitcher, break the pitcher so that they can see the lamp shining, and then blow your trumpet. And all of a sudden, the Midianites are going to wake up, and they're going to look in the hills all around them, and they're going to see, boom, the hills are lit up with what looks like thousands and thousands of soldiers. They don't know if they've hired the Syrians from the north or if the Egyptians have come to their aid. They don't know where they got all these soldiers, but they're going to wake up being tricked into thinking that there's millions of them. When I blow the trumpet, and all who are with me, then you shall blow the trumpet. Now, we don't blow the trumpet till Jesus blows the trumpet. So you wait for me. Follow his signal. Timing is important. And everybody on every side of the camp, you are to proclaim the sword of the Lord and Gideon. So wait a second now. We got trumpets and we got lamps. What else do they got? Swords. All three of these are a symbol for the word of God. It says, then they blew the trumpets and they broke the pitchers that were in their hands. What is a pitcher? The Bible says that we are vessels. And the light doesn't shine until the pitcher is broken. He is the potter, we are the clay. Is that right? So they take the swords, they crack the pots, the light is shining, they put the sword, they blow the trumpet, and all of a sudden all these Midianites and Amalekites, and you can look here, it says now, verse 12, the Midianites and Amalekites and the people of the east, this threefold union, lying in the valley as numerous as locusts, their camels without number, as the sand by the seashore. It's same wording in Revelation 20. It says, they blew the trumpets, verse 22, and they set every man's sword against his companion throughout the whole camp. And the army fled to Bethaiacha. And they continued to chase them, and it says they chased them all the way across the Jordan, and Gideon and his men, even though they had no food, it says they were faint but still pursuing. Christian life, sometimes we may be faint and still pursuing. So they blow their trumpets, they hold their swords, and then the enemy turns on himself. It says in Revelation, they all turn on each other. The ten kings attack the woman in Revelation 17. They self-implode. And this is the way it's going to be in the last days. Friends, this is a beautiful story of how we follow our Gideon. Oh, you know, that one more dream. Gideon is listening to the Midianites when they don't know he's listening. And they have a dream about a loaf of bread that knocks down the Midian camp. What does that bread represent? The word of God. There he is threshing in the wine press. He's threshing the wheat in the wine press. This is giving us the context of the gospel, where you've got the wine and the wheat and the light and the sheepskin. And Gideon is the beloved son of the Father who comes and he defeats the enemy. My friends, I think it's a beautiful reminder of how we can see Jesus in all the stories of the Bible. The people are delivered once again. And Gideon ends up becoming a great judge in Israel. And it says that he's got 70 sons. That's number 70. Did Jesus send out 70? Yeah, he did.
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4: Now look at your evening weather on Charlotte Christian Talk Radio. partly sunny with thunderstorms today with a high near 93 and lows around 72. Partly sunny with thunderstorms tomorrow with a high of 86 and lows around 71. For your Monday, partly sunny with thunderstorms with a high near 93 and lows around 73. And for Tuesday, mostly cloudy with a high near 93 and lows around 71. That's your evening weather on Charlotte Christian Talk Radio.
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7: One of the scariest subjects in the Christian faith can be this whole idea that God's going to put you on trial, that you're going to have to answer for your life. And it's such a disturbing thought that some people just reject it. They refuse to believe that God will hold them accountable. So, if that's you, or if you've ever been curious about the judgment, you might want to stay tuned, because I can almost guarantee that you're in for a bit of a surprise today as we talk about the judgment of God.

0: Welcome to The Voice of Prophecy. I'm your host, Sean Boonstra. At least I'm your host for the next 30 minutes or so, and we're going to talk about the judgment of God. Now, if you want to tell a story about moral atrocities in the modern era, probably one of the easiest groups to pick on is the Nazis, because they were just so obviously wrong. You just can't think of anybody in the modern era who even comes close to their level of evil, except maybe Joseph Stalin or Pol Pot. So today I'm going to start with the Nazis and World War II. Now, if you're from a younger generation, say my kid's age or even a little bit older, World War II is just something out of a history book. But when I was a kid, which wasn't all that long ago, a lot of the Nazis were still alive. The war was recent history. And my parents and my grandparents actually knew the Nazis because they were conquered by them. My father was born under Nazi occupation. My grandfather, on one side, fought in the underground resistance. And my grandfather, on the other side, actually spent time in a labor camp. So, in my circles, it's pretty recent history. In fact, if you're anywhere over 40, just do a little bit of math and figure out how much closer your birthday was to World War II than it is to now, and I think you're going to see what I mean. On the scale of world history, the Nazis are still a pretty fresh memory, which is probably why they're still our go-to group for illustrating evil. And even if this happened centuries ago, they'd still be a pretty good example of evil at its worst, because something like 6 million Jews died in the camps, and maybe apart from Stalin, who might have killed as many as 20 million, this has still got to be the all-time world record for mass murder and blatant genocide. But you know, one of the big problems after the war was figuring out who was responsible for what. I mean, the big names, there was no question. Hitler, Eichmann, Hess, the big names that were tried at Nuremberg, there was just no question. We knew these guys were guilty. They had to face judgment. And with the exception of a handful who cheated the courts by committing suicide, most of the well-known ringleaders had to face what they did. But lots of them simply disappeared after the war. They fled to South America or to some other point on the globe to avoid facing judgment. And what's interesting is even though roughly 70 years have passed since the close of the war, it still bothers us that some people didn't have to own what they did. I mean, we're still finding the last few perpetrators even today, and some of them are well past 90 years old when we find them. We're still bringing the last few to trial. But it bothers us profoundly that lots of these guys got away with it. They just disappeared after 1945. And of course, finding them and holding them accountable is the right thing to do. But what I want you to think about today is why it's the right thing to do. I mean, don't get me wrong, I think it is. But why? I mean, why not just let bygones be bygones? Or is the crime so horrific, is the crime so horrible that even the passage of decades cannot appease our collective need for judgment? I do hear some people saying, oh, but they're so old now. What's the point? But you don't hear that from someone who was actually in the camps. You don't hear that from someone whose family was wiped out, from someone who was tattooed with a number and forced to work like a slave on a starvation diet. You don't hear it from the people who saw piles of bodies behind the gas chamber. Those people know that 70 years or 100 years or 1,000 years can't make up for what happened. Time doesn't make this okay. It doesn't balance the scales. You can't just walk away from that kind of crime. One does. When someone gets away with it, when they get to live their life in peace, when they get to die of old age without standing trial, for the most part, we collectively feel like the human race somehow got cheated, that justice wasn't served, that somehow the ledger of the universe is now unbalanced and there's a debt that hasn't been paid. Now, if you're postmodern and you're 20 years old, maybe you think a little differently. But go back and talk to the people who lived through this and see what they think. And here's what I really want you to consider. Here's what I really want you to digest. Why do we all seem to feel there's a debt when people do something wrong? If somebody goes to jail and serves their time, we say they paid their debt to society. And when some of the Nazis went missing at the end of World War II, we say they didn't have to pay for what they did. So where exactly do we get this idea that people should pay for their sins? Now, don't misunderstand where I'm going with this. I do believe that you do pay for your sins one way or the other. And in no way am I suggesting that we should let war criminals off the hook. But where does the idea come from that people need to pay? Where do we get the idea that bad people owe something to the universe? And why do we assume there's supposed to be a day of reckoning? I mean, who says you owe anybody anything? Is this just a long-held tradition, a part of our human development, a leftover from ancient thinking? Or is there something deeper at work? Is it possible that this ancient idea of a judgment day is such a deeply rooted part of our culture because it's real? I mean, think about this. I think we can all agree today that the Nazis were evil, and that's why I picked them as my example, because there's just very little dispute. Because the people who think the Nazis were okay are so few and far between. And when you do find somebody who gives the Nazis a pass, you just think, wow, this guy's off his rocker. So most of us can agree the Nazis do not get a pass. They shouldn't get a pass. They should have to face judgment. That's why I picked that group. But what about the rest of us? Let's ask this. At what point should I have to face my sins? What point should you have to face your sins? Your sins might not be as blatant. You might not have committed genocide. You might not have tortured people or raped or killed or plundered. In fact, you might be a pretty decent person. But there will still be something. There's something you've done. There's some transgression you have to own. And it's even possible nobody else knows about it. Maybe your sin was done in private and the people you hurt don't even know it was you. Shouldn't you still have to pay for what you did? Oh, but that's different, right? Okay, it's different. But how is it different? Is it just a matter of degrees? Is there a line you can draw on the sand and say, okay, these sins are okay, you don't have to pay for these, but these ones over here, those are horrible atrocities and they put you in debt to the whole universe? Or is it possible that any sin puts you in debt? Is it possible that you might have to own everything you've ever done on a day of judgment? And does God even have the right to put you on trial? I think those are important questions. So more about that as soon as we come back.
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1: You know, there's a curious story in the Old Testament where God looks down on the cities of Sodom and Gomorrah, and he decides that the people who live there have become so wicked that his best option is to just scrap the cities and start all over. And sure enough, when you read about the kinds of things that were happening down in that valley, it's enough to make you think that you would destroy the cities too. Abraham's nephew, Lot, was living in town. And when he had guests at his house, angelic guests, in fact, a crowd showed up at the door expecting to rape the visitors. That's the level of depravity in Sodom and Gomorrah. That's how far down the path of wickedness those people had gone. So you can imagine how depraved Sodom and Gomorrah must have been on a day-to-day basis. If that's what they were doing in public, you can only imagine what they were doing behind closed doors. And so God decides it's judgment day. He decides to wipe the cities off the map because the moral depravity is so far gone, there's no coming back. It's just going to get worse and worse and worse. So there are only two alternatives. God could take away human free will and force those people to be good, which has no value because it's coercion, or he could simply put a stop to it. So that's what God decides to do. There comes a point where a loving God has to put a bad place out of its misery. But you know what takes place just before the fire falls from heaven is absolutely fascinating. At some point, maybe a matter of days before the judgment, God meets with Abraham by the oaks of Mamre, and he discusses what he's going to do in his plan with Abraham, a mere human being. Now, you would expect that God doesn't have to check in with people before he does something, but that's exactly what happens in this story. And it's not because God has to check in with Abraham. It's because he wants to. He basically says, Abraham, you might want to go and get your nephew Lot because I'm going to destroy Sodom and Gomorrah. I'm going to wipe these cities off the map. Now, if this was just a pagan Greek myth, I don't think you'd find God explaining himself to Abraham because the Greek gods were kind of capricious, did whatever they wanted, whenever they wanted, and it was seldom a good thing for the human race. But the Bible isn't Greek mythology. It reads more like a historical account. It's a different genre of literature altogether, and when you actually start to read it, you get quite a few surprises, like a God who wants to have a meeting with Abraham to discuss what he's going to do. So listen to this now in Genesis 18, verse 17. The Lord said, shall I hide from Abraham what I am about to do, seeing that Abraham shall surely become a great and mighty nation, and all the nations of the earth shall be blessed in him? You know, it sounds like God realizes that people might have questions when a whole city just disappears from the map. It sounds like he cares about what we think, and that runs contrary to the way most people talk about God. I mean, the way I grew up, God does what he wants, and that's that. We have no say in the matter. There is no court of appeal. You and I are just pawns on the cosmic chessboard, and God does whatever he wants. But look at the Bible. That's not the God of the Bible. That might be the God of the Greeks or the Romans or the Egyptians, but it's not the God of Abraham. Abraham's God takes the time to review his plans with the human race before he carries them out. And if that doesn't come as a surprise to you, what happens next probably will. Abraham is listening, and he senses an opportunity, and he begins to ask God some really tough questions. Lord, are you really going to destroy an entire city? I mean, what if there are 50 good and righteous people living in there? Are you going to kill those people too? Wouldn't you spare it for 50 people? And God says to Abraham, you know what? Yes, for 50 people, I would spare it, but I've looked, and there aren't 50 people. Well, God, then what about 45 people? Would you save it for 45? Yeah, for 45 I would save it, but I'm telling you, Abraham, 45 don't exist. And as you read the story, Abraham keeps going. 30 people, 20 people, 10 people. And if you really look at what's going on in this story, you discover something mind-blowing. This is a judgment scene. And obviously, the wicked are about to meet with their demise. But look at it carefully and ask yourself, who's really on trial? God believes there's no hope for Sodom and Gomorrah. He believes that if those cities keep on going, it's only going to spread the suffering and misery, and it might even spread to the neighboring communities. So God is now in a position where the only option is to put people out of their misery. He's going to put a stop to it. So their fate is determined. He's already made up his mind. And by the time this discussion is over, Abraham can see, yes, God is right. So think about this really carefully, because it's not actually Sodom and Gomorrah on trial in Genesis chapter 18. It's actually God on trial. He's subjecting himself to questions. He's letting Abraham question his motives. Just listen to this. Listen to Abraham as the discussion gets underway and ask yourself, what's really going on here? This is Genesis 18, verse 23. Then Abraham drew near and said, "Will you indeed sweep away the righteous with the wicked? Suppose there are 50 righteous within the city. Will you then sweep away the place and not spare it for the 50 righteous who are in it?" Now listen to this carefully. It's verse 25. "Far be it from you to do such a thing, to put the righteous to death with the wicked, so that the righteous fare as the wicked. Far be that from you. Shall not the judge of all the earth do what is just?" Do you see it? It's actually the character of God on trial. Abraham is questioning whether or not God is doing the right thing, and God allows the questions. And that's because God has nothing to fear. He's got nothing to hide. He knows that we have a limited capacity to understand. He knows that we are not omniscient, so he patiently opens the books. He patiently invites us into the process. He lets us ask questions before final judgment happens. And I don't know about you, but that's completely contrary to the stuff I was taught as a kid. The way I grew up, we had no say in the matter. Judgment just happened. Your case was sealed, done, before you had any input. But look carefully through the Bible, and you're going to find something utterly amazing. Whenever you have judgment, you have books. There are records. And God opens those records so the universe can look. And if you've never seen that, you might want to stay tuned, because right after this break, I'm going to show you what I mean. So don't you go away. I'll be right back, and this might just revolutionize the way you look at God.
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1: Today we're talking about the judgment and the surprising possibility that God is actually putting himself on trial. And as I mentioned before the break, that's completely different than the mythology of the Greeks or Romans, because those gods were always above human scrutiny. But have a look at some of the big judgment passages in the Bible, and I think you'll see what I mean. For example, Daniel chapter 7, where the Son of Man comes to the throne of God for the final judgment hour, and it's really pretty breathtaking. Daniel 7 verse 9. "As I looked, thrones were placed, and the Ancient of Days took his seat. His clothing was white as snow, and the hair of his head like pure wool. His throne was fiery flames, its wheels were burning fire. A stream of fire issued and came out from before him. 1,000,000 served him, and 10,000 times 10,000 stood before him. The court sat in judgment, and the books were opened." Now ask yourself, why in the world does an all-knowing God need books? Does he really have to look stuff up? Or is it possible that those records are for the benefit of the thousands and thousands gathered in that courtroom? Is it possible that before God pulls the trigger on final judgment, he gives the universe an opportunity to examine his thinking? Really, slow down and think about this. According to Scripture, there's been a significant challenge to the government of God. One-third of angels rebelled, according to the book of Revelation. And one angel in particular tried to lay claim to the throne of God. And when you try to see someone's throne, you're really saying, look, there's someone wrong with the person on the throne. You're raising questions. You're mounting a challenge against the veracity of God's character. So before God closes history, before he pulls the plug on our story, he opens the books and he lets his universe look. He puts his decisions on display. Just listen to Revelation chapter 20. This is verse 12. And I saw the dead, great and small, standing before the throne, and books were opened. Then another book was opened, which is the book of life. And the dead were judged by what was written in the books, according to what they had done. There are records. There are always records. You have a crowd assembled that goes through the records. It's like Abraham with God. Is this really the right decision? Are you sure there's no other way? So God opens the books, and he patiently lets us look, because that's who God is. You know, in Amos 3 verse 7, the Bible says, the Lord God does nothing without revealing his secret. And that tells me that God is interested in disclosure. He's not arbitrarily making decisions to suit his own whims. He's not acting unilaterally. When it comes to judgment, he's going to open the records and show us why he makes the decisions he does. And in Revelation chapter 15, there's this incredible scene where God's people make this really remarkable statement. It's in verse 3. Great and amazing are your deeds, O Lord God Almighty. Just and true are your ways, you King of the nations. Who will not fear, O Lord, and glorify your name, for you alone are holy. Now, I hope you caught the language there. The final declaration we make as humans is that God was right. He did the right thing every single time. Even on those occasions we didn't understand, when we thought that maybe God was absent or made a mistake, even on those days, eventually we will come to the conclusion God did the right thing. And the only way we could come to that conclusion is if we have been examining the character of God. God shows us the books. Now, I don't know about you, but I find this amazing. God is willing to put himself on trial. When heaven rebelled, when one-third of the angels left, when God's throne was challenged, he could have just wiped out creation and started over. It would have been his right. But you've got to wonder how in the world that would have led to a satisfactory conclusion. How do you give your creation free will and still eliminate sin? And the answer is you let sin run its course. You let people go if they want to. You let them live the way they want to. Because if you just destroy the rebels, that would actually raise more questions than it answered. People forever would wonder, ooh, I wonder if the rebels were right, if maybe God was afraid of something. So God has allowed sin to run its course. And then, after the universe has seen the truth at the cross of Christ, after they've seen who God is and who the devil is, then he calls it quits, because then people are making an informed choice. They can see what sin does. You know, when a bunch of Nazis go missing after the war and we never even find them, that really bothers us. We want them to stand trial. We want them to answer for what they did. And the truth is, there are records somewhere in this universe, and God hasn't missed a single thing. Those who escape human justice will still have to face the judgment of God. And the angels who actually saw Lucifer's rebellion can look through the records and see for themselves the depths of depravity that Lucifer caused. They can see the pain. They can see the disease. They can see the suffering. And the conclusion is a sure thing. The devil is a murderer, and God is love. Now listen, if there is a judgment, and there is, you're going to have to face your record too, unless you accept the gift of Christ. Right now, at this moment, he's offering you his perfect sinless record as a gift, so that when your name comes up in judgment, when the angels get to your record, they can't even see your sin. All they see is Jesus. All they see is your relationship with him. And they'll know that because of Christ, it is perfectly safe to bring you into heaven, even though sinful angels were kicked out. But you know the most amazing thing? It's not just even though sinful

0: seems like God must have gotten it wrong. Like he forgot about you, or he didn't even notice the injustice in your life. There are days when it seems like somehow God is actually at fault for the misery you have to live with. But don't forget, there are forces at work in this world that want you to think that God is to blame. They want you to think there's something wrong with his government. They want you to think God has failed. But on those days, when life is hard and good answers seem like they're few and far between, then go back to the Gospels and read about Jesus. Listen to what he says. Pay attention to what he does, because he came to show us the Father. Look at Jesus and ask yourself, would a God who doesn't care really give his life for you? Would a God who doesn't care come to this world and willingly subject himself to the kind of abuse we heaped on him? You see, it's not that God had to put himself on trial, because he doesn't really owe us anything. But he patiently endures. He patiently waits because he doesn't want to lose you. His final goal in the judgment is not to get you out of his kingdom, it's to get you in. Everything he does is about saving you, and it's all about giving you a chance to see who he really is. So my suggestion, my challenge to you is really pretty simple. Just go back and look. Don't worry about the things that people say about God. Forget all the stories and mythology that you've heard. Just go back and look for yourself. Because chances are, you might just have a Bible stashed away in your home somewhere, and that Bible is Exhibit A. Go and read it. See if Jesus passes judgment, because I have no question he does. Now, unfortunately, I'm running out of time. I'm up against the clock again. Every week, we run out of time before I'd really want to be done studying, so that's it for this week. But just before I go, I'm going to give you one more chance to sign up for the Discover Bible course, absolutely free while supplies last. So go grab a pen and paper very quickly and make sure you take advantage of this incredible opportunity for a guided study through your Bible that will help you see what God is really like. But for now, I'm Sean Boonstra. You've been listening to The Voice of Prophecy.
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1: Tomorrow is July the 4th. The fireworks will fill the skies. But I want to ask you a question. Will there be fireworks in your marriage? I'm not talking about arguments. I'm talking about romantic love. What many couples do not understand is that romantic love has two stages. The first is the euphoric stage that we normally call falling in love. No effort is required. We are swept along by our emotions. But the second stage is covenant love. It requires effort and information. We must first know how to express love in a way that will touch the heart of our spouse. Then, we must choose to do it. I call it learning to speak the love language of your spouse. When you speak their love language, there will be fights in your marriage.
0: Dr. Gary Chapman is the author of The Five Love Languages. 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

0: praise.
1: Welcome to our program, Portraits of God. I'm Dennis Farley. We're delighted to have you with us. Today, you're going to hear Pastor Bill Brace and Dr. Bob Hunsicker discuss important concepts of God which are portrayed in His Holy Word. 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
2: We're going to do something today that we rarely do on Portraits of God, and that is we're going to cover a topic for two consecutive broadcasts. We want to continue this discussion in the origins and causes of pain and suffering and tragedy that really are all over the place on our planet Earth. And I do believe the reason this topic is so vital is that probably the number one reason that many people give for a rejection of God or a lack of belief in Him, as well as the number one question that those who do not believe in God have as they look at the world around them, is why, if God has the ability and the will to prevent all the bad things going on our little planet, why doesn't He do something about it? I hear that question often, Bob. I don't know about you.
3: Yeah, absolutely. That's a very, very key question. It's something we need to be able to respond to in an articulate manner as Christians, I think. But let's begin, Bill, with a brief review of some of the basic and foundational principles that we looked at more in depth last week, and then we'll move on to some further understandings regarding this important question. Number one principle that we touched on last week was God designed all His intelligent created beings, angels and all human beings, with actual, true, real freedom. So we, all created intelligences, have the ability to make choices against God's will and against God's hopes and desires. Those choices that we make actually have an impact on others for good, if they're in harmony with God's will, or for evil. So we have the ability to oppose the will of God. Now, the whole conflict between good and evil is ultimately a revelation of that one reality. The ultimate example of this freedom that God has given is when He allowed Lucifer to make war against Him, as revealed in Revelation chapter 12. I want to give one quick example of this ability that we have to, I might say, thwart God's will. This is in 1 Peter chapter 3, verse 9. It says there, "The Lord is not slack concerning His promise, as some count slackness, but is long-suffering toward us, not willing that any should perish, but that all should come to repentance." So this verse tells us that God's will is that none shall be lost. But we are told in many places in Scripture that really there will be myriads of people who will be lost. So all those who are lost will have opposed or chosen against God's will. God doesn't force His will.
2: Amen.
3: I think that's important. God's power is resistible power. Not because His power is limited or weak in some way, but because God has chosen to voluntarily limit His power to enable us to have the freedom to choose for ourselves whether to love Him and others or to freely choose not to love Him and others. God's highest desire and purpose for us and for angels is the opportunity to live in a deep and loving relationship with Him. And love can only occur where there is freedom. You can try and force people to obey you, to do what you tell them, by exercising your power to reward or punish them, but you can never force someone to love you. And because God only desires true love and honor from us, He created us all with the power not to love, or what we might say, to sin, to choose our way over God's way, and that results

0: results in hurting others, hurting ourselves, and also hurting God. So that's one basic fundamental principle. God created us all with freedom. The other basic fundamental principle that lies at the heart of understanding the problem of pain is, number two, God created a physical world that runs according to consistent natural laws, that God doesn't just jump in and violate whenever it suits his purposes.
1: Hmm.
0: For example, God created water with certain very specific properties that make it essential for life, makes it pleasant for drinking and bathing in and fun to play in. Those same physical properties, those same physical realities that make water so useful and enjoyable in many situations can also cause us to drown if it gets in our lungs. It's the same thing, those physical principles. But God, committing himself, and that's just one example of literally thousands and thousands we could give of that same principle. But when God committed himself to these two principles, individual freedom, number one, and number two, consistent natural law, God opened up this universe to the possibility of abuse and evil. And thank goodness that he did create the universe this way, because the other alternatives were a universe where you and I would be slaves or robots with no freedom, or live in the insane, chaotic, absurd, unpredictable world with no natural law that we could depend on.
1: Well, you've laid a good groundwork and background for us there, Bob. And but now let's explore the actual direct causes of pain and suffering on planet Earth, not maybe just the principles, but the specific direct corollaries of what causes pain and suffering.
0: That's right. Yeah.
1: And I think I can say in a real sense, all pain and suffering ultimately comes from the wrong choices of God's created intelligences. And we could start with, of course, Lucifer up in heaven, and then go to the Garden of Eden, Adam and Eve, and of course all the rest of us since then. So we can't just point fingers. That's right. As we mentioned last week, if you step back and look systematically at the world around you, you can really break all events as having or more of five basic causes. So there are five basic causes for all pain and suffering. And let me list them to you, our listeners. Number one, natural cause and effect relationships. For example, you smoke, you probably are going to get lung cancer.
0: That's right.
1: Overeat, you're going to be obese. You tell lies, and people are going to learn not to trust you. Notice cause-effect operates in the social and psychological realm as well as in the physical and spiritual dimensions of our world when we think of it in this direction. Number two, chance. Circumstances, for example. Maybe you're just in the wrong place at the wrong time.
0: Yeah.
1: It's happened to me a few times,
0: sure.
1: By the way, Bob. Three, things that humans choose to do to each other. And that's a very important cause and effect thing, too. Four, things that angels do to each other and to human beings, because the Bible tells us there are both good and bad angels.
0: You forget many times they have free will, too.
1: That's right. Number five, acts of God for purposes of overall good, or perhaps we might say even discipline or education. So we want to look on our program today at these individually as they're revealed in Scripture and, of course, in our everyday lives.
0: Well, Bill, I think the number one thing you mentioned there is something that we're all familiar with, but many times don't like to admit is true. Because many times, to admit natural cause-effect relationship means that we have to take responsibility for our actions. We do something and there's an effect.
1: Right. How very true.
0: But whether it's on an individual level or a national level or a global level, we are all bound by cause-effect relationships. We live in a cause-effect world. All the things that happen aren't God's fault. We live in a cause-effect world. These can be of a physical nature, an emotional nature, or an intellectual nature. I'm going to go through a few examples. Now, as individuals, Bill, you mentioned smoking and lung cancer, overeating and obesity, but this also applies to facets of life, not just the physical realm, as you touched on. In intellectual areas, for example, if you study for your test, God doesn't make you fail, and it's not just bad luck if you fail.
1: Should I interject here? I can identify with that, Bob.
0: The studying and doing well part, Bill?
1: No. My younger years.
0: Okay. So if you practice your presentation, as another example, for work, and it will go much better than if you don't practice. If you don't do well on your test or presentation, don't blame God or ask him why this happened. The solution is to study and prepare better next time. It's not God interfering in some arbitrary way.
1: Took me a long time to learn that, by the way.
0: Right. I remember, Bill, in med school, how often, right before a big test, a lot of the people would be praying that the Lord would help them on the test. And you're like, well, did you study?
1: Right.
0: That's the more important question.
1: Those doctors aren't around here, though, are
0: right,
1: they?
0: Exactly, yeah. That's why we have those tests to weed them out. Well, cause-effect also works between generations also, not just within individuals. Parents who smoke and drink are more likely to have children who smoke and drink, even if, now listen to this, even if the child is raised in a

0: separate home without smoking and drinking. And there are many examples of things God does to us. Again, I want to make that point. This isn't God doing things to us, but things that we do to ourselves, to each other, and to our offspring. Listen to this verse in Exodus chapter 34, verse 9, that brings this natural cause-effect relationship between parents and children. It says there, keeping mercy for thousands, forgiving iniquity and transgression and sin, and will by no means clear the guilty, visiting the iniquity of the fathers upon the children and upon the children's children unto the third and to the fourth generation. Now this is talking about God arbitrarily inflicting punishment on people's grandchildren, great-grandchildren for something their ancestors did.
1: And some people read it that way.
0: Yeah, that's how people think of that many times. But God is saying that he won't always be arbitrarily stepping in to violate the natural effects of our poor choices on our offspring. So God tells us that we need to be careful because the effects may carry on for several generations. Genetics are a powerful cause-effect force that we can influence for better or for worse by our choices. But now, even on a bigger sense, look at how cause-effect relationships work on a national or global level. For example, on September 11, 2001, 19 men exercised their freedom of choice to execute thousands of innocent people. And they did that all in God's name. And the effect of their choice, which was the cause, had a ripple effects on millions, and we might say even billions of people. That is a natural cause-effect relationship. God had nothing to do with it, except he gave us all freedom, hoping that we would exercise it in love. I think we could say global warming, for example, assuming that it's an accurate picture of how our world actually works. Global warming is caused by our use of fossil fuels and production of greenhouse gases. And that may be the cause of many weather changes around the world. All this isn't God's fault, hurricanes and those kinds of things. Those are just large-scale cause-effect relationships of things that we've done. Now, the wise man of Proverbs defined this cause-effect relationship and reality in these words. Here's Proverbs 26, verse 2. Like a fluttering sparrow or a darting swallow, an undeserved curse does not come to rest. What it's saying there, a curse without a cause doesn't come. Bad things that occur actually have causes. Here's another verse in Psalms chapter 107, verse 17. Fools, because of their transgression and because of their iniquities, were afflicted. So bad things happen to us many times because of the poor choices we make. It's not God doing something to us. We like to blame him many times, but it's not his responsibility or fault.
1: Well, that's very true. Well, as we mentioned earlier, cause-effect relationships don't just affect us, but the choices we make also affect others, whether it's on an individual, person-to-person level, or on a global level, as you've just mentioned, Bob. The Bible is full of examples of how we influence the lives of others for better or for worse. So take the story of Daniel and his three friends as an example. They ended up in captivity in Babylon, not because of any wrongs they had committed, but because of the failures of others were in their nation of Israel. From all evidence we have, they were dedicated and upright young men. But that didn't stop the apostasy of the leaders and the people of their nation from having a negative effect on them. On the flip side, the good actions of Daniel and his friends had a tremendously positive effect on many around them, and including on us today as we look at their story and gain thought and inspiration from them. And indeed we do. The life of Adam and Eve and the life of Christ are probably the ones that have had the greatest impact on each of us,
0: that's right,
1: even though we obviously have never physically met them. Listen to Romans 5, 12 and 18. When Adam sinned, sin entered the entire human race. Adam's sin brought death. So death spread to everyone, for everyone sinned. Yes, Adam's one sin brought condemnation upon everyone, but Christ's one act of righteousness makes all people right in God's sight and gives them life. I think as we read that, Bob, we can think of that famous quote by John Donne who said, "No man is an island."
0: That's right. That fits in there very well.
1: Yeah. Whether we like it or not, we are all the cause of effects on other people. So I think it would be wise for us as Christians to be a consistent source of goodness and righteousness to everyone we come in contact with.
0: Absolutely. It gives us a real responsibility in how things turn out in other people's lives. Well, Bill, I think one of the five basic causes that you mentioned earlier that probably gets the least thought or attention is the effects of angels, both good and bad, on us. And we might say perhaps especially Satan. These angels are free will beings just like you and I. And the choices they make influence just as the choices that we make influence others. Look at a couple of verses that bring out the good and the bad that the angelic forces can have on each one of us. Here's Psalms chapter 91, verse 11 in the Amplified Version. For he will give his angels charge over you to accompany and defend and preserve you in all your ways of obedience and service. So good angels, it tells us, they actually have the ability to influence our lives, to protect and defend us from trouble and from forces of evil. They have the freedom to do that.

0: Now, on the flip side of that, here's Ephesians chapter 6, verse 12, that tells us about the side of evil influences. Paul says there, "For we are not fighting against people made of flesh and blood, but against the evil rulers and authorities of the unseen world, against those mighty powers of darkness who rule this world, and against wicked spirits in the heavenly realms." So evil angels are actually making decisions and following commands from their leader, Satan, to make war against us and against God here on planet Earth. They are thoughtful and intelligent and exercise their God-given free wills, unfortunately, to spread as much pain and destruction around them as they can.
1: Well, Bob, we should be telling people they're listening to Portraits of God with Dr. Bob Hunzik and Pastor Bill Brace, just in case they tuned in late or didn't hear the introduction.
0: Okay.
1: Well, what you've said, Bob, is seen clearly in the story of Job, one of the great and fascinating stories in all of the Bible. That story gives tremendous insight into all the powers that Satan has and that he exercises against God's people, and Job is one example. If our listeners recall the story in Job 1 and 2, Satan shows up in heaven and challenges God. I mean, pretty boastful of him to do so, and pretty egotistical. But he challenges God as to the source of Job's motives for following him. Satan accuses God of buying Job off, you know, with all the protection and the many different blessings. And he accuses God of basically, I guess we would say, bribing Job to worship him.
0: God's bribing him.
1: Exactly. And he challenges God, says, look, if all of Job's blessings are taken away, he'll curse you to your face. Job 1:12 says, in response to those accusations and that challenge, and the Lord said to Satan, the adversary and the accuser, by the way, behold, all that Job has is in your power. So now notice the things that Satan has control over and the things he can influence. And I'm going to read here from the first chapter again of Job. And there came a messenger to Job and said, the oxen were plowing and the donkeys feeding beside them. And the Sabians swooped down upon them and took away the animals. Indeed, they had slain the servants with the edge of the sword, and I alone have escaped to tell you. While he was yet speaking, there came also another and said, the fire of God, in other words, lightning, has fallen from the heavens and has burned up the sheep and the servants and consumed them, and I alone have escaped to tell you. While he was yet speaking, there came also another and said, the Chaldeans divided into three bands and made a raid upon the camels and have taken them away, yes, and have slain the servants with the edge of the sword, and I alone have escaped to tell you. While he was yet speaking, there came also another and said, your sons and your daughters were eating and drinking wine in their eldest brother's house. And behold, there came a great whirlwind from the desert and smote the four corners of the house and fell upon the young people, and they are dead. And I alone have escaped to tell you. That's a pretty heavy
0: news. Oh, man, can you imagine that in about 10 minutes' time?
1: Yeah, wow. Well, in this passage, we see that Satan has the ability to control groups of people to put themselves in his power, whether consciously or through their behaviors and choices. Both the Sabaeans and the Chaldeans in this passage were doing the bidding of Satan and in their attacking of Job.
0: And amazing notice, amount of power he has there to influence groups of modern world many times. It's amazing what he might be doing today.
1: Yeah, that's for sure, instead of blaming God, huh?
0: Right.
1: But notice two other significant things about this story. Satan can even control the weather. He caused a great wind, didn't he?
0: Yeah.
1: That tells us to strike, ended up killing all his children. Satan can cause fire to fall out of the sky. And that's the thing to remember, by the way, when you read things from the book of Revelation, especially chapter 13, it talks about Satan's ability to call down fire from heaven, as it says there. But we really won't go into that today. We'll leave it for some other time, I guess. But it's important to understand that Satan has tremendous power, and a lot of these things that happen to us are not God's cause or causing, but Satan's.
0: That's right. It's so important to Bill and remember, Bill. Well, we have two very important other areas to cover, and one of them is what we as humans call chance. Now, we live in a real physical world governed by time and space and physical law. And because of this reality, we're all subject to the effects of chance events, be they good or bad. Now, notice again the words of Solomon in Ecclesiastes chapter 9, verse 11. He says there, I have observed something else in this world of ours. The fastest runner doesn't always win the race. The strongest warrior doesn't always win the battle. The wise are often poor, and the skillful are not necessarily wealthy. And those who are educated don't always lead successful lives. And then he says this, it is decided by chance, by being at the right place at the right time. That's New Living Translation. I kind of like the way it says that. So while the vast majority of times we can trade,

0: place the causes of pain and suffering to the work of Satan, to the poor choices of others, many times our own poor choices. There are times when bad things happen just because we live in a bad world. Sin has effects in this world that can't always be traced to a single person or a single cause. This, we might say, quote, randomness or chaos, is a direct consequence of the sin problem itself. Notice Jesus' words in regards to the man who was born blind. He says that the blindness was not due to the mistakes of the man or the man's parents. Jesus doesn't identify Satan as the cause of the man's blindness either, which he had done with a crippled woman in the synagogue when Jesus said that she had been, quote, bound by Satan. All Jesus said that because the man is blind, it is an opportunity for God's goodness to be revealed. God didn't make the man blind merely to work a miracle, but the man was blind because of the sinful world we live in, and God was going to demonstrate what he will someday do for everyone on planet Earth who wants to be healed. So God is revealed in this passage not in the blindness, but in the healing. This is John chapter 9, verses 1 through 3. As Jesus was walking along, he saw a man who had been blind from birth. Teacher, his disciples asked him, why was this man born blind? Was it a result of his own sins or those of his parents? Jesus responded, it was not because of his sins or his parents' sins, Jesus answered. He was born blind, and the power of God could be revealed in him. In a sinful world that is in the midst of a war, there will be innocent casualties. It's not God's will. It pains his heart more than anyone's. God doesn't want, he doesn't plan, he doesn't desire it. But things happen because we've made for ourselves, from Lucifer and Adam on down, a world where bad things happen, some by chance, and this is all part of the whole sin problem. But take courage, he will make it all right someday when the book of Revelation tells us he will wipe away every tear. Whatever has happened in the negative down here on the earth during the reign of sin will be set right and more than made up for in a heaven that God has prepared for those who love him, their fellow man, and who love the principle of self-sacrificing love that God established the universe on initially.
1: Well, Bob, the last item on our grand list of cases involves God and...
0: Of causes, yeah.
1: That's right. God does intervene in our world at times in very direct and very purposeful and very defined manners that may appear to the superficial observer to be rather negative or hurtful.
0: Yeah.
1: But when you look at it more closely, anything that God does that may appear to be negative is always done to produce greater good and happiness in the long run.
0: That's right. He has a long view.
1: That's right. Occasionally, pain in the short term can produce tremendous good in the long run. And let me give you an example. Well, if you walked into a room and saw a man bad in and of itself, well, take it outside the room, and if it's occurring in a back alley, it's probably quite bad. But if it's occurring in a hospital operating room, it is good. Notice how the broad context is vital to how we understand an event.
0: That's right, yeah.
1: God, then we call discipline. It's never arbitrary. It's never because God has lost his cool. It's only done for the specific purposes of edification and good toward the one being disciplined. Listen to what Hebrews 12, verses 6 through 11 says for us. For the Lord disciplines those he loves and those he accepts as his children. As you endure this divine discipline, remember that God is treating you as his own child or own children. Whoever heard of a child who is never disciplined? Since we respect our earthly fathers who disciplined us, should we not all the more cheerfully submit to the discipline of our heavenly Father? For our earthly fathers disciplined us for a few years, doing the best they knew how. But God's discipline is always right and good for us because it means we will share in his holiness. No discipline is enjoyable while it is happening. It is painful. But afterward, there will be a quiet harvest of right living for those who are trained in this way. So there are also times when the Bible describes God putting people to sleep in what the Bible would refer to as the first death, who do nothing else with their lives but cause suffering to themselves and to others.
0: That's right, yeah.
1: God knows their heart and he knows their future. He sees that they will never turn from evil, but will only continue lives of destruction toward themselves and, of course, toward other peoples. And so, in mercy to all involved, he lays them what we might say to rest. And I think good examples of that, Bob, are the flood, days of Noah, and, of course, Sodom and Gomorrah.
0: Yeah. Those are episodes where God was relieving suffering.
1: That's right.
0: Not causing.
1: Yeah, exactly. Those are rare instances, by the way, but in them we see that God's working to minimize suffering and, of course, to diminish the terrible effects of sin in the long term. So we need to look at them in that light.
0: Yeah, absolutely. Well, Bill, we've covered a lot of ground today, but unfortunately we're out of time. And we hope we have given you, as our listeners,

0: food for thought, and really built your confidence and understanding about what is going on in this world, as we've discussed this vital topic of understanding pain and suffering. We can be confident that God is doing all He can to reduce pain and suffering. We want to pray with you, our listeners, that we will cooperate with Him in that work, both at home, at work, and wherever we meet people, in reducing suffering and not causing it. Now, if any of you are interested, one book that's an excellent and relatively short book on this topic is a book by Gregory Boyd, who's an evangelical theologian. His book is entitled, Is God to Blame? And if you would like to ask us any questions or get in touch with us, we'd be happy to dialogue with you. If you'd like a copy of this book by Gregory Boyd, Is God to Blame? Listen to our good friend Dennis Farley. He'll tell you how to get in touch with us. Thank you again for being with us, and join us again next week. God bless.
1: God be with you till we meet again.
2: 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If you'd like to write, it's Portraits of God, P.O. Box 127, Norwood, Massachusetts. That's P.O. Box 127, Norwood, Massachusetts, 02062. I'm Dennis Farley. Thank you for listening, and be sure to tune in again next week for another segment of Portraits of God.

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1: Many a time have they afflicted me from my youth. May Israel now say, many a time have they afflicted me from my youth, yet they have not prevailed against me. The plowers plowed upon my back, they made long their furrows. The Lord is righteous. He hath cut asunder the cords of the wicked. Let them all be confounded and turn back that hate Zion. Let them be as the grass upon the housetops, which withereth afore it groweth up, wherewith the mower filleth not his hand, nor he that bindeth sheaves his bosom. Neither do they which go by say, the blessing of the Lord be upon you. We bless you in the name of the Lord.
2: For this cause I bow my knees unto the Father of our Lord Jesus Christ, of whom the whole family in heaven and earth is named, that he would grant you according to the riches of his glory to be strengthened with might by his Spirit in the inner man, that Christ may dwell in your hearts by faith, that ye, being rooted and grounded in love, may be able to comprehend with all saints what is the breadth and length and depth and height, and to know the love of Christ which passeth knowledge, that ye might be filled with all the fullness of God. Now unto him that is able to do exceeding abundantly above all that we ask or think, according to the power that worketh in us, unto him be glory in the church by Christ Jesus throughout all ages, world without end. Amen.
3: Judge not, that ye be not judged.
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This heritage village recreates a very peaceful setting, from Parkville Church to a log cabin to a lovely home. But it represents a world that was once torn apart from inside out because of America's conflict over slavery. Today, you're about to make a remarkable visit to this village. It's a journey that will spotlight some key conflicts in your life quite dramatically.

0: is what led to the American Revolutionary War in 1776. The founders of this nation signed a document declaring separation from Britain. It's known as the Declaration of Independence, one of the world's most famous documents. Representatives from 13 individual states signed at the bottom, and so was born the United States. Less than 100 years later, freedom and independence would again become an issue leading to war. The nation would be tested over the idea that all men are created equal. The northern states believed that the slaves should be free. The southern states believed that they should be free to rule over other people. In the 19th century, most of the heavy industries existed in the northern states, whereas the southern states were mostly agricultural, growing cotton and other crops. And for that, a large labour force was needed, slave labour. The economy of the South centred on slavery. Slavery was the single most important thing supporting the southern states. This key issue over slavery is what led to the American Civil War. As Abraham Lincoln, the 16th President of the United States, took office in March 1861, the controversy between the North and the South had become very aggressive. After years of sectional tension, the election of an anti-slavery northerner as the 16th president of the United States drove many southerners over the brink. By the time Lincoln was inaugurated in March 1861, 7 southern states had seceded from the Union and formed the Confederate States of America. 4 more states would join them, making what became known as the Confederacy.
1: The Civil War in America broke out in 1861 when Confederate forces in Charleston, South Carolina, fired on Union troops near here holding Fort Sumter. It would tear that country apart like nothing else in history.
0: During the next 4 years, death would enter the experience of thousands of families across this continent on a level unimaginable. It's said that more American lives were lost during the Civil War than all other American wars combined. This terrible war involved everyone in the nation in one way or another.
1: But one thing that's especially interesting about the Civil War is this: how it played out in people's lives, in their homes, in families, between fathers and sons.

0: Here in this house in Heritage Village, you get a feel for typical home life in the mid-1800s. It seems tranquil, of course. There are the hand looms and spinning wheels that mothers and sisters used to turn wool or cotton into clothing, weaving things together. But back then, something else was tearing the closest relationships apart. Henry Lane Stone was 19 when he snuck out of a home like this. His family was from the state of Kentucky, one of those border states between North and South. Henry left to join a Confederate cavalry unit, but his family was staunch Unionists. Slavery was wrong. The United States should stick together. Henry's brother, in fact, had volunteered for the Union Army. But this 19-year-old felt rebellious. He just had to go off on his own. He decided to defy what he called the cursed dominion of Yankeedom. A month later, Henry sent this note to his father.
1: "Pap, I do not regret leaving home. Every day convinces me I did right. I can imagine how your feelings are, one son in the Northern and another in the Southern Army. But so it is, your rebellious son."
0: Historians have pointed out that there were actually many young men of this generation who left the house and saw the Confederacy as their way to rebel against a loyal Unionist father. The Confederate demand for independence meshed well with some young men's "you can't tell me what to do." Here at Fort Sumter resulted in divided families in all kinds of homes. And it wasn't just a father-son issue, of course. As Confederate soldiers approached a Union fortress like this one, there were actually brothers against brothers. Yes, fighting on opposite sides. Sadly, that civil war began tearing up many families. Yes, as cannons like these fired back and forth, there were husbands against wives and wives against husbands. There were passionate arguments for and against slavery. As rifles and cannons fired from forts and trenches all over America, there were fiery debates about the intentions of President Abraham Lincoln. There were even courtships that fell apart, lovers who would never become one because of those issues. Yes, tragic conflicts burst out in all kinds of homes. But as you walk through a village that fleshes out life in another era, this is what's especially interesting. That era speaks very strongly to conflicts inside each of us. That Civil War time, that time of divided families, uncovers our biggest conflicts. Let me explain. This is the Magnolia Plantation House in Charleston, South Carolina. It's one of those very nice homes built in the slave era. And many people from the city would gather here for those elegant southern banquets and balls. Here's where people could gather and talk about everything. But guess what? They couldn't really talk about this, the slave quarters.
2: Slave dwellings exist throughout the United States in places we don't often look, like within city limits, behind those nice houses that the tourists come and are told about. Right behind those houses are those places where slaves once dwelled. And those places are just as important as the architecturally significant houses, but we very seldom talk about it. It depended on the crop that would be grown on the plantation as to the severity of work that was required of the slaves. For example, sugarcane was not a crop one would want to be involved in as a slave. No place for that matter, but sugarcane more so. The sugarcane, when it was grown, once it was harvested, there were still other crops in the field at various stages of growth. So that life was continuous as a worker in that particular crop. A lot of slaves that were worked on sugarcane plantations were worked to death. There was not longevity for slaves on sugarcane plantations. On rice plantations, on the other hand, like where we are now at Magnolia Plantation, life was relatively easier. Relative because, again, we're talking chattel slavery. That's slavery from birth to death. Any time spent in these cabins would have been minimal. Most of the time would have been spent in the fields, working the fields, except for, of course, the children and the elderly. The elderly would stay behind to care for the children. All the cooking would be done on the outside. And most of the folks working in the fields, when they got into those cabins, they would sleep because they would be worn out.
3: The impact of slavery on the southern states was very huge and very instrumental because the South was predicated on slavery. They were predicated on the fact that they had enslaved labor, and the South was very agricultural. So without slavery, the South never would have existed. It wouldn't have functioned like the North. It had a lot of industry. So slavery actually was the foundation of the South.
4: Alexander Stevens, who became the vice president of the Confederacy after 1861, wrote a document and made a famous speech where he talked about the absolute right of each individual to determine who would be free and who would be enslaved. And then he went on to delineate the fact that without slavery, the South would economically not be able to compete with the rest of the world. And he felt that in owning human beings, it would be just like owning a piece of industrial equipment right now. He had the absolute right, he and his neighbors had the absolute right to own people of African descent, to own Native Americans, to own anyone who was not Anglo-Saxon, and to exploit them for free labor.
3: The southern states were very reluctant to give up slavery because all their money was tied up in the institution of slavery. Their money was mainly used to buy land and to buy slaves. So they were able to buy and borrow against the slaves that they owned. They owned the people here, and they used it as collateral to maintain their wealth.
0: That's the mentality that grew out of southern farms like this Magnolia Plantation near Charleston, South Carolina. The people here who prospered swore they were standing on principle. They were defending their honor. Confederates wanted to believe the Union was oppressing them, robbing them of their rights. And do you know, there are many people even today who still idealize that antebellum world? They imagine the good life back in the South before the Civil War. Confederate flags still fly. Statues of Jefferson Davis, head of the Confederacy, still stand tall. Some Southerners today claim the Civil War wasn't really about slavery at all. Rather, it was about states' rights. But the facts are ignored. What actually happened after the North won the Civil War? Slavery was eliminated. But states' rights? That remained about the same. There's a sense in which slavery became a deep dysfunction in parts of America, just like it did in many other countries. It became a sick, twisted mindset for slave owners. Well, do you realize that kind of denial is a key human problem? Not just in America's South. It's very alive everywhere. One of our biggest challenges as human beings is pictured here at Fort Sumter, where the Civil War began. These fortress walls help us hide things. We all have big stone walls inside us. There are things we just don't want to face. We deny what we own, and we don't want to have to talk about it because we don't want to have to deal with it, the hurt and pain when we confront issues. It could be chronic anxiety, and we try to hide it. It could be an addiction, and we pretend it's not there. It could be a need to control other people that really impacts on others. Yes, Human beings in any village, in any city, don't just walk around the streets free and easy. We're all carrying something that's part of our identity, and it's stuck in a fortress.

It's something that's causing distress and conflict. The biggest problem is we cover it up with a big wall. We want everyone to look the other way. We call out from our wall, the conflicts in my life, they're not because of me. It's not my fault. Denial is a huge problem. Just like many American Southerners have looked away saying, the Civil War wasn't about slavery, it was about something else. So how do we get past this? How do we get out of this rut? A classic church has a point to make. This small Protestant sanctuary was built back in the mid-1800s. Looking at this white structure, you get a sense of order, symmetry and balance that were the hallmark of classic architecture back then. What did congregations sitting in these wooden box pews do back in the 1850s? There are no saint statues or crosses inside, no candles. It wasn't a place of formal rituals, but it was a place of praise. This is a fine classic organ. This is where hymns would rise up, and the congregation's voices would rise up toward the lofty tower. Back then, many church songs were based on psalms from the Bible. Many congregations recited and sang those psalms quite literally in King James English.

0: Well, there's a distinct language which flows throughout the Psalms of Scripture. It's a tone which suggests a child coming before a parent and pouring it all out. There's a cry for help in those 150 Psalms. In fact, 41 of them are dominated by pleas for rescue. The verses tumble out directly. Help me, I'm in trouble. And those troubles are spelled out very specifically and honestly. I believe there's a reason for the 41 urgent appeals recorded in the Psalms. It's a very basic lesson that sometimes slips by us. God is simply telling us, pour your heart out, lay out your problems. That theme is echoed here in the very structure of Christ's church. This place of worship is dominated and lit up by these stained glass windows. And they're very vertical, of course. The colours go way up to the Gothic window arches. So as you sit here singing psalms, you're moved to open your heart upward. Let it all out to the Lord of the heavens. Look up, speak up honestly, and the light of the world will come inside. The good colours will start illuminating your dark places. The structure of Christian churches all over the world echoes that same theme. You will find cathedrals with very high stained glass windows in major cities everywhere. They're so common, they're often overlooked. But it's so basic, opening up to the God of heaven, pouring it all out. That's such a big first step in getting out of your rut. Here's something else that contributed to closed hearts. Do you know what these big, productive southern plantations did back in the mid-1800s? They forced compromises. Yes, compromises, even up in Washington, D.C. with the federal government. All that cotton and rice harvested and all the other bountiful crops, well, it was contributing to the national economy. And so for years, the North compromised with the South. In 1854, Congress passed the Nebraska Bill. The United States was still expanding westward at the time. Farmers and miners were sweeping into Indian country. And that bill created two territories in the Midwest, Kansas to the south and Nebraska to the north. Most importantly, it stated that voters out there would decide whether it would be free or slave soil. At that time, the conflict between free states and slave states was getting more and more intense. And congressmen just didn't want to hand these new territories to either side. They backed away. Let the Midwest voters decide. These prosperous plantations, this antebellum world, which was the southern world before America's Civil War, just wouldn't let America as a nation state clearly, slavery was wrong and it's inhumane. But some people did want to say it clearly, and they were New Englanders. 3,000 New England clergymen signed a statement to the US Senate, and they had it published. Those ministers had something urgent sent out. It pleaded,
1: in the name of the Almighty God and in His presence, we solemnly protest against the passage of the Nebraska Bill.
0: These pastors didn't want to compromise with something so hurtful, so dysfunctional. Slavery is wrong. We should not tolerate it. And they sent out their message in the name of God and in His presence. Yes, grace in the middle of a civil war. That's what happens when people stay open to God. And that's what can happen to each of us. If we get honest instead of deny. If we confess instead of compromise. If we open our hearts to the God of heaven, then God's grace can sink in deep. It happens even when we're struggling with those chronic issues, those inner conflicts. The Apostle Paul gives us a wonderful assurance. This is what he promises to those afflicted by worry, those burdened by chronic anxiety. Here's what he says in Philippians chapter 4, verses 6 and 7. Be anxious for nothing, but in everything by prayer and supplication with thanksgiving, let your requests be known to God. And the peace of God, which passes all understanding, will guard your hearts and minds through Christ Jesus. Paul is saying that if we lay out our needs to God with thanksgiving, then His peace will prevail. Our hearts and minds may be afflicted, but His peace can guard our hearts and minds. His peace surpasses all understanding. His peace is stronger than war. You know, back in the mid-1800s, physicians would pay visits to people in little homes like this one, and they had to treat many wounded soldiers. Well, let me tell you what President Abraham Lincoln did when he passed a house where the wounded lay. He was in Fredericksburg, Virginia in 1862. He wanted to go in and talk to the soldiers, but people told him, "No, no, there are only Confederates in there." Lincoln walked in anyway. A reporter asked him why. "These men," he said, "are enemies through uncontrollable circumstances." The president took off his hat and greeted the soldiers. A few of these wounded Confederates came forward to shake his hand. Most were too broken to move. So Lincoln started walking by their beds. He took men by the hand and told them to be of good cheer. He assured them they would receive the best of care. This wasn't some public relations event. It wasn't about the president's image. It was a private visit that reflected this man who believed in malice toward none. At the end of that visit, witnesses were weeping, even reporters, and most of the Confederates had tears in their eyes. Abraham Lincoln understood grace. He understood the basic principles of the Bible and often quoted them. He talked about placing my whole reliance in God, knowing that He would decide for right.

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1: If you've enjoyed our journey to New England and our reflections on the civil war we can have in our lives and the grace that Jesus offers each one of us, then be sure to join us again next week when we will share another of life's journeys together. Until then, let's pray for God's blessing. Dear Heavenly Father, we need your love and your grace in our lives. We need you as part of all that we do. There are hurtful things in our hearts right now. There are things that are clouding our mind, and we want to let go of them. Today, we lay them all before you. Please give us the strength to trust you in this way. We ask for your forgiveness and love. We open our hearts and minds so that you can fill us. In the name of Jesus, we pray. Amen.

0: slow and gradual, or rapid burial? This is Kent Ham, CEO of the Global Apologetics Ministry of Answers in Genesis. If you ask an evolutionist how to make a fossil, they'll probably say slowly over long periods of time. But it doesn't. They've found petrified teddy bears, miners' hats, and even ham. Obviously, that fossilization didn't take long ages. And in the fossil record, we found fish fossilized while swimming in a school or eating. We've seen marine reptiles fossilized while giving birth, and even trilobites all marching along together. Clearly, these creatures were all buried very quickly. When we start with God's word, these fossil finds make sense. Noah's flood would have ripped up miles of sediment and redeposited it. Creatures were rapidly buried.
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2: Welcome to Your Bible and You. It's a radio journey through God's Word. I'm Dwight Lainhoff. Thank you for joining me today. If you have your Bibles ready, let's begin our study with prayer. Our loving and gracious Heavenly Father, we thank you for the blessings that you give us every don't notice till later. But we also thank you for your hope, the guidance for how to live, and the hope of eternal salvation and your soon coming. Be with us today as we study the Bible, the book of James. May we get the message that you want us to have. In Jesus' name, amen. We are in the book of James. The book of James is quite a different

different emphasis than some of the other writings, particularly the writings of St. Paul, who was trying to get a fundamental understanding of salvation without works, salvation without earning your way into heaven. The James that this book is named after, this letter, there's a usual agreement among Christian scholars that this was James, the brother of Jesus, the leader of the Christian church based in Jerusalem. And I guess to be accurate, genealogically, it was the half-brother of Jesus. But he is writing with this purpose. He wants to expose hypocritical practices and to teach right Christian behavior. His idea was, if you're going to call yourself a Christian, you better act like it. Something maybe we ought to hear today. We can use that message every day in our lives, can't we? It was probably written 4950 AD, prior to the Jerusalem Council that was held in AD 50. And this letter that James sends out is his concern for persecuted Christians who were once part of the Christian church in Jerusalem. And so let's begin here. He starts out very specifically. He names himself. In James chapter 1, verse 1, he says, James, the servant of God and of the Lord Jesus Christ, to the 12 tribes scattered among the nations. Greetings. All right. Now, as I said in the introduction, the writer of this letter, he's a leader of the Christian church in Jerusalem. He is named James, Jesus' brother, not the James the Apostle. The book of James was one of the earliest letters, as I said, probably written before AD 50, after Stephen was martyred, as recorded in Acts 7. Persecution began to increase, and Christians in Jerusalem were scattered throughout the Roman world. They, at that point, and these are the ones he's writing to, were ones who are of Jewish heritage, and they had become Christians. But now they were all along the Mediterranean. There were thriving Jewish Christian communities in Rome, in Alexandria, Cyprus, the cities of Greece and Asia Minor. And because these early believers did not have the support of established Christian churches, James is writing to them because he's concerned, and he wants to encourage them in their faith during those difficult times. So it's a neat letter. It's a good letter. It's a righteous letter. And I'm sure the people really appreciate it. Well, let's go to James 1, verse 2. He says, consider it pure joy, my brothers, whenever you face trials of many kinds, because you know that the testing of your faith develops perseverance. Now, James doesn't say here, does he, if you face trials, but he says whenever you face them. He's making an assumption there that we will all have difficult times in our lives. We will have things that test our faith and our practice of Christianity. But he's saying that even though these things come, and we don't look forward to them, but we know they will, that it is possible to actually profit, to learn something from the difficulties we go through. And he's saying the point is not to pretend to be happy when we face pain, but to have a positive, he says, consider it pure joy because of what trials can produce in our lives. And so James is telling us to turn our hardships into times of learning. They become, what do we say today? Teachable moments. Tough times can teach us perseverance, he says. Well, verse 4, he uses a good word here, perseverance. Perseverance must finish its work so that you may be mature and complete, not lacking in anything. Well, I suppose we can't really know the depth of our character until it's tested, until how we react under pressure, when there's opposition or when an unexpected problem comes, or when we're unbelievably frustrated by the things of life. You know, it's easy to be kind to others when everything's going well. But can we still be kind when others are treating us unfairly? I mean, God wants us to make us mature and complete, not to keep us from all pain.
Instead of complaining, though, about our struggles, we need to see them as opportunities for growth. And it may be hard to do this, but James is saying, thank God for promising to be with you, even in the rough times. And so, folks, I think we need to ask the Lord to help us solve our problems, to give us the strength to endure them, and then give us patience. And you know what? I've done that. You've done that. God will not leave you alone with your problems. He'll stay close and he'll help you grow. Verse 5 of James 1. He says, if any of you lack wisdom, he should ask God, who gives generously to all without finding fault, and it will be given to him. Do you ever need good judgment? Do you ever need wisdom? Yeah, at work. Or at home, dealing with a spouse, dealing with your kids, or someone decides to stay the summer with you, or you, whatever. God will give you wisdom. But when he asks, it says in verse 6, he must believe and not doubt, because he who doubts like a wave of the sea, blown and tossed by the wind. That man should not think he'll receive anything from the Lord. He is a double-minded man, unstable in all that he does. Wisdom, I suppose, means practical discernment. And it begins with respect for God. It leads us to right living, and it results in increased ability to tell right from wrong. Some people can't, you know. Everything's gray to them. They can't figure out what they should do in any situation. That's when we need wisdom. And Christian maturity provides it. God's willing to give us this wisdom, this passage says, but we will be unable to receive it if our goals are self-centered instead of God-centered. So, to learn God's will, we need to continue to do what we're doing right now, and that is to read his word and ask the Lord to show us how to obey it. And then we have to do what he tells us to do. And you notice in verse 6 there, he says, believe and not doubt. This is what faith is about. I mean, God does not grant every thoughtless or selfish request. But we need to have confidence that God will align our desires with his purposes. St. Augustine said way back when, he said, love God and do as you please. Well, that doesn't sound right, does it? Except it is right, because the more you love God, what pleases God and what pleases you become parallel. They become very much the same. In verse 9, he gets really practical straight away. He says, the man in humble circumstances ought to take pride in his high position, but the one who is rich should take pride in his low position, because he will pass away like a wild flower. Now, let's see if we can figure out what this means. Christians who aren't in high positions in this world should be glad, he says, because they're great in the Lord's eyes. And the brother in humble circumstances is a person without status or wealth, but some such people are often overlooked, even in our churches, right? But they're not overlooked by God. He gets even more specific here in verse 11. He said, the sun rises with scorching heat and it withers the plant. Its blossom falls, its beauty is destroyed, and in the same way, the rich man will fade away even while he goes about his business. Well, I think he's saying something here, like that the poor should be glad that riches mean nothing to God, otherwise these people would be considered unworthy. The rich, they need to be glad that money means nothing to God, because money's easily lost. Boy, don't we know that. How was your retirement fund going? And we find true wealth by developing our spiritual life, not by developing our financial assets. God is interested in what is lasting, and that's our characters and our souls, not what is temporary, such as our possessions and our financial sheet. We need to strive to treat each person as Christ would treat them. Well, in verse 13, James says, blessed is the man who perseveres under trial, because when he has stood the test, he will reserve the crown of life that God has promised to those who love him. What's that crown of life?
Well, the crown of life is like the victory wreath given to

winning athlete. Remember, we talked about that in 1 Corinthians. God's crown of life, it's not glory, it's not honor here on earth, but it's the reward of eternal life, living with God forever. So, the way to be in God's winning circle is by loving Him and staying faithful, James says, even under pressure. If you've just tuned in, you're listening to Your Bible and You. My name is Dwight Lainhoff, and we're studying the book of James, chapter 1, and now we're going here to verse 13. Talking about the crown of life that God has promised to those who love Him. In verse 13, he says, when tempted, no one should say, oh, it's God that's tempting me. For God cannot be tempted by evil, nor does He tempt anyone. But each one is tempted when by his own evil desire he's dragged away and enticed. People who live for God often wonder why they still have temptations. And they're kind of wondering, is God tempting us? Well, God tests people, but He doesn't tempt them by trying to seduce them into sin. God allows Satan to tempt people in order to refine their faith and to help them grow in their dependence on Christ. We can resist temptation to sin by turning to God for strength and choosing to obey Him. You know, we don't turn away often enough. Verse 15. After desire has conceived, it gives birth to sin. And sin, when it is full grown, gives birth to death. Look, he's saying everybody is tempted with evil desires. But when you hang on to them, that desire becomes a decision, a choice, that can move you off in the wrong direction. Nobody ever robbed a bank without planning and thinking about it ahead of time. You had to think about a sin. You know, it says in the Bible, resist the devil and he'll flee from you. But often we don't resist the devil. We come marching towards him with open arms. I mean, that's what James is saying here. So he says, in fact, don't be deceived. Every good and perfect gift is from above, coming down from the Father of the heavenly lights, who does not change like shifting shadows. He chose to give us birth through the word of truth, that we might be a kind of first fruits of all that He created. It's easy to blame others, make excuses for evil thoughts and actions. These excuses might include, well, it's other people's fault, or I couldn't help it, or everybody's doing it. Or we say, well, it was just one mistake. Nobody's perfect. Of course, here's a favorite. The devil made me do it. I was pressured into it. I didn't know it was wrong. Or, God is tempting me. You see, a person who makes excuses is trying to shift the blame from themselves to someone or something else. But a Christian, on the other hand, needs to accept responsibility for our own actions, for our own wrongs. We confess them and we ask for God's forgiveness. He goes on to say in verse 16, don't be deceived, my dear brothers. Well, sometimes we are. God does not change, and we most of the time deceive ourselves. The Bible often compares goodness with light and evil with darkness. Well, in verse 18, James calls the believers a kind of first fruits. The Jewish leaders would be well aware of the practice of offering the first of the crops to ripen just prior to harvest as sort of an act of worship and also a blessing to the rest of the harvest. In fact, in Corinthians, Paul refers to Christ as the first fruit of those who have died. Well, now let's go on. James chapter 1, verse 19. My dear brothers, take note of this, he says. Everyone should be quick to listen, slow to speak, and slow to become angry, for man's anger does not bring about the righteous life that God desires. Therefore, get rid of all moral filth and the evil that is so prevalent, and humbly accept the word planted in you, which can save you. That's pretty specific. When we talk too much, and if we listen too little, well, we end up communicating to others that we think our ideas are much more important than theirs. And James here is wisely
reversing the process. He's saying, put a mental stopwatch on your conversations. Keep track of how much you talk and how much you listen. When people talk with you, do they feel that their viewpoints and ideas have value? I had an aunt, and she loved to talk. And when the family got together for whatever they got together for, she was a talker. When I was very young, and I know this is going to make me sound really old, but before there were tape recorders, there were wire recorders. It wasn't some tape that went on a reel. It was a thin wire, which could get kinked and fall apart pretty easily. But anyways, and my uncle, he had a wire recorder. And to demonstrate it to the family, his new toy, he hid it behind the couch. And he turned it on while the family was all gathered together, aunts and uncles, husbands and wives. And then he played it back. And you know, my aunt wasn't too talkative the rest of the day as she heard her voice talking above everyone else's. Well, to one extent or another, that can happen to us even when we're trying to share our faith. We don't get give other people the chance to express their understanding or even ask a question. And then in verse, he advises us to get rid of you know, all the things that are wrong in our lives and humbly accept the salvation message that we have received. You know, these verses speak of anger that erupts when our egos are bruised. We're really saying, I'm hurt. My opinions aren't being heard. And when injustice and sin occurs, we should become angry because others are being hurt. But we shouldn't become angry when we fail to win an argument or when we feel offended or neglected. I mean, selfish anger never helps anybody. Then in verse 22, do not merely listen to the word and so deceive yourselves. Do what it says. He goes on to say, anyone who listens to the word but does not do what it said is like a man who looks at his face in a mirror and after looking at himself goes away and immediately forgets what he looks like. But the man who looks intently into the perfect law that gives freedom and continues to do this, not forgetting what he has heard but doing it, he'll be blessed in what he does. So, James here is saying, it's important to listen to what God's word says, but it is even more important to obey it, to do what it says. We can measure the effectiveness of our Bible study time by the effect it has on our behavior and our attitudes. Do you put into action what you have studied? That's a good question that each of us can answer. I mean, we can carefully and in a very organized way study God's word and be pretty proud of our devotion to the scripture, and then go away and be cranky, miserable people. And our study hasn't changed our lives. Well, it also seems paradoxical that a law could give us freedom. But God's law points out sin in us, and it gives us the opportunity to ask for God's forgiveness. It says that in Romans 7, too, by the way. As Christians, we are saved by God's grace. Salvation's free, and it frees us from sin's control. And so as believers, we're free to live as God created us to live. Of course, that doesn't mean that we're free to do as we please, but we are now free and given the power through the Holy Spirit to obey God. He goes on to get even more specific. In verse 26, James says, if anyone considers himself religious and yet does not keep a tight rein on his tongue, he deceives himself and his religion is worthless. Wow. No matter how spiritual we may think we are, we all should control our speech more effectively. And then in verse 27, he says this, religion that God our Father accepts as pure and faultless is this, to look after orphans and widows in their distress and to keep oneself from being polluted by the world.
and widows had very little means.

0: of economic support. Unless a family member was willing to care for them, they were reduced to begging, to selling themselves as slaves, or starving. By caring for these powerless people, the church put God's word into practice. And so when we give with no hope of receiving in return, we're really showing what it means to serve others. And then in that verse 27, you know, he's saying to keep ourselves from being polluted by the world, we need to commit ourselves to Christ's ethical and moral system, not the world's values. We are not to adapt to the world's value system, which is based on money, power, and pleasure. True faith means nothing if we're contaminated with those sorts of values. Now, James chapter 2. He gets to a point, and obviously these were issues that were in the early Christian church, but guess what? 2,000 years later, they're still among Christians, and they're still in society. So that's why it's important for us to read this part of God's Word. Chapter 2, verse 1. My brothers, as believers in our glorious Lord Jesus Christ, don't show favoritism. And then he gives an example. He says, suppose a man comes into your meeting wearing a gold ring and fine clothes, and a poor man in shabby clothes also comes in. If you show special attention to the man wearing fine clothes and say, oh, here's a good seat for you, but say to the poor man, you stand there, or you sit on the floor by my feet, have you not discriminated among yourselves and become judges with evil thoughts? Now, in this chapter, James argues against favoritism and for the necessity of good deeds. He presents three principles of faith. Number one, commitment is an essential part of faith. You cannot be a Christian simply by affirming right doctrines or agreeing with biblical facts. You need to commit your mind and heart to Christ. Number two, right actions are the natural byproducts of true faith. A genuine Christian will have a changed life. The third thing James says is this: faith without deeds doesn't do anybody any good. It's useless. Now, James's teachings are consistent with Paul's teaching that we receive salvation by faith alone. Paul emphasizes the purpose of faith to bring salvation. James emphasizes the results of faith, a changed life. And so James is condemning in these first verses here of chapter 2 acts of favoritism. He's saying that often we treat a well-dressed, impressive-looking person better than someone who looks shabby. And we do this, I suppose, because we would rather identify with successful people than those who seem to be apparent failures. But the irony, as James reminds us, is that the supposed winners may have gained their impressive lifestyle at our expense. In addition, the rich sometimes find it difficult to identify with the Lord Jesus, who came as a humble servant. And I suppose the question that we all need to ask ourselves is this: are we easily impressed by status, wealth, or fame? Are we partial to the haves while ignoring the have-nots? Well, this attitude is sinful. God's views all people as equals, and if he favors anyone, it's the poor and the powerless. And James says we need to follow Christ's example. He goes on to say here, in verse 5, listen, my brothers, has not God chosen those who are poor in the eyes of the world to be rich in faith and to inherit the kingdom he promised those who love him? But you have insulted the poor. Is it not the rich who are exploiting you? And they not the ones who are dragging you? Aren't they the ones who are dragging you into court? Are they not the ones who are slandering the noble name of him to whom you belong? And then finally in verse 8, he says, if you really keep the royal law found in Scripture, love your neighbor as yourself, you are doing right. He goes on to say finally in verse 9, but if you show favoritism, you sin, and you are convicted by the law as lawbreakers. For whoever keeps the whole law and yet stumbles at just one point is guilty. guilty of breaking all of it. For he who said, do not commit adultery, also said, do not murder. If you do not commit adultery, but do commit murder, you've become a lawbreaker. So, speak and act as those who are going to be judged by the law that gives freedom, because judgment without mercy will be shown to anyone who has not been merciful. Mercy triumphs over judgment. Wow, he had strong opinions, and he was able to express them, and it makes a lot of sense. Now, verse 10 there, Christians, you know, must not use this to justify sinning. We dare not say, well, I can't keep every command of God. Why even try? What James is reminding us is that if we've broken just one law, we are sinners. We can't decide to keep part of God's law and ignore the rest. You can't break the law just a little bit. If you have broken it at all, you need Christ to pay for your sin. So, we need to measure ourselves, not someone else, against God's standards. Ask for forgiveness, and where you need it, then you'll be renewed in your effort to put your faith into practice. Does that make sense? I think it does. And we'll continue with this same thought and messages when we meet the next time. I'm glad you're enjoying studying the Bible. We'd like to hear your comments or prayer requests. I can hear from you if you write me at Your Bible, Post Office Box 33082, Knoxville, Tennessee 37930. You can email yourbible@radiodwight.com. If you have friends or family that would like to listen but they can't hear it in their area, Your Bible and You can be heard online at www.radiodwight.com. But friends, till we meet again at this same time, I'm Dwight Lainhoff, reminding you that we don't live by bread alone, but by every word that proceeds from the mouth of God.
1: For this cause I bow my knees unto the Father of our Lord Jesus Christ, of whom the whole family in heaven and earth is named, that he would grant you according to the riches of his glory to be strengthened with might by his Spirit in the inner man, that Christ may dwell in your hearts by faith, that ye, being rooted and grounded in love, may be able to comprehend with all saints what is the breadth and length and depth and height, and to know the love of Christ which passeth knowledge, that ye might be filled with all the fullness of God. Now unto him that is able to do exceeding abundantly above all that we ask or think, according to the power that worketh in us, unto him be glory in the church by Christ Jesus throughout all ages, world without end. Amen.
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4: Now a look at your evening weather on Charlotte Christian Talk Radio. Partly sunny with thunderstorms today with a high near 93 and lows around 72. Partly sunny with thunderstorms tomorrow with a high of 86 and lows around 71. For your Monday, partly sunny with thunderstorms with a high near 93 and lows around 73. And for Tuesday, mostly cloudy with a high near 93 and lows around 71. That's your evening weather on Charlotte Christian Talk Radio.
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7: warfare every time is between the Son of God and Satan, particularly. Resentful of Michael's glory. Everybody bows down to him. Everybody worships him, but nobody worships Lucifer, who looks like the Son of God, perhaps. He was also a great angel, and described in Ezekiel as a magnificent being. So he must have concluded that maybe there's something flawed about the way God is running his place. Because maybe I should get some worship too. And he started placing the seed of doubt in the minds of those heavenly beings, in passing that around. In fact, he decided to trust his feelings rather than trust God's word. He began to spread discontent. And that's not my idea. That is something we read from the Bible. Look again in Ezekiel 28. I want you to look at verse 16. At verse 16, it says, "By the abundance of your trading, you became filled with violence within, and you sinned." Now, that expression, "your trading," what in the world does that mean? You know, that doesn't mean much until this is why I wanted you to have a study Bible that is reliable. Look at the note under verse 16 in this very, very good study Bible where it says trading. You see that? In below the text, you find various notes. Chapter 28, verse 16, trading. Literally, go about from one to another trading, either in goods or in words. Slander. Interesting. That is how it is used in the Hebrew. The meaning of the trading material goods fits the context of this word in verse 5, referring to the earthly king of Tyre. But in the cosmic context, the meaning slander fits best. The guardian cherub slanders God by accusing him of injustice. Now, that's something that we don't normally get to by reading in English because we don't know Hebrew. But scholars that do know Hebrew say, look, this is really what it means. And now it makes sense to conclude that he's gossiping around, that he's slandering God himself, saying, hey, have you heard? I've heard that some angels are not happy with God's government. Now, let me ask you, if he were to say that, would that be a true statement or not? I see some hesitation in your face. And that's because it is both true and false, right? That's the nature of a lie. That's the best way to lie, right? You don't, if you really want to lie to somebody to buy a lie, you don't say it right out. You have to include some truth in it. And that is, it is a lie, it is true, because he is one who is discontent. But it is a lie because he's trying to make them think that other people are also discontent, right? You get that going around for a while, and eventually people are going to say, well, maybe there is something wrong. You know, I've heard. That's why gossiping is bad news. And that's why the Apostle Paul says, don't do that. Because you get something going. The devil really gets a lot of mileage out of that. And so you have a case when Lucifer starts talking about God and saying, you know, I wonder about this, to the point we don't know how long this took place. It may have been for years. The Bible doesn't tell us. But eventually, there is a coming to terms about that. And we're told that that worldview, the devil's worldview, did not prevail. That's what we're told in Revelation 12, verse 8. In other words, everybody made up in their mind. Some people followed Lucifer and says, yep, maybe he's right. And many did not follow Lucifer and says, no, you're wrong. You're off on this one. And that's the meeting of the minds. And so they were expelled from heaven. But they were not expelled. They were not destroyed. They were not banned to some, you know, black hole in the universe. A lot of people wonder then, why? We'll try to answer that at the end of the presentation. Keep that in mind. The point is, the book of Job says that they still have access. The devil still had access to God, but not in the way that he did before. You can read that in Job chapter 1. The bottom line here is the devil is the one that brought sin and misery. He is the one that invented sin. Sin is self. Sin is love turned backwards.

But God will make it right at the end. God will make it right at the end. We'll see how God will do that. I mean, that's what the whole Bible is about. To bring about the consummation of all things and make things right. Listen, for instance, to Romans chapter 8, verse 22. Paul says, "For we know that the whole creation groans and labors with birth pangs together until now." In other words, we see the results of sin in the world, right? Animals chasing each other, eating each other up, you know, disasters, misery, you know, natural disasters. The whole world groans. And then we read in verse 23, "Even we ourselves groan within ourselves, eagerly waiting for the adoption, the redemption of our body." In other words, what's the adoption? The adoption is to go to heaven, to be adopted to with a new body and living immortally, eternally, without the encumbrance of sin. And verse 28 says, "And now we know, and we know that all things work together for good to those who love God, to those who are called according to His purpose." So God gives us a respite. He says, you know, you just stay faithful to me. Things will work out for good, even though they may be very bad right now. You see, God's government is based on the principle of love. Everything He is, everything He does is all about love. And the cross demonstrated that more clearly than anything else. When you go to 1 John chapter 4, in verse 7 we read, "Beloved, let us love one another, for love is of God. And everyone who loves is born of God and knows God." So whenever you love somebody else, whenever you want to be a blessing to somebody else, whenever you want to give of yourself for somebody else, whenever you put somebody else before you, you're being like God in that sense. You're actually acting out what God's nature is like. In verse 10 we're told, "And this is love, not that we loved God." Because even we love God selfishly many times, right? You know, I got to pray because I got to get this, or I got to get that from God, or I need this problem solved. That's all right. God accepts that. He knows that. It's like children coming to a parent, you know, rather selfishly about things. But that's where they are. And God understands that. That is not how we know love. We know love because He loved us, John says. And He sent His Son to be the propitiation for our sins, or the covering, the substitution for our sins. God, verse 8 says, is love. That is His nature. It is not that God loves merely. God is love. So that is the foundation of His government. Everything He has done, everything He made, was designed to be a blessing to somebody else. Isn't that a great destiny? Think about that. You and I were made to be a blessing to other people. Amen. You and I were made to be selfless, Amen. Not selfish. You and I were made to be to abandon ourselves in joyfully give of ourselves for the sake of some, you know, to wake up every morning and say, "God, in what way can I make somebody's day today?" Amen. That is the objective. That is how God made you and me. You say, "Well, many days I don't wake up like that. I wake up grumpy. And I wake up selfish. And I'm thinking that people are in the way." Yeah, that's called sin. That's called sin. But that is not the original design. Let's see what happened. Well, when those angels and Lucifer were cast out of heaven, they ended up on earth. And that's where we come in. How did this planet get involved? Well, you know the story. Genesis 1 tells us that God created everything good, perfect. After the first day, God looked at what He did. It was good. After the second day, it was good. After the third day, it was good. After the fourth day, it was good. After the fifth day, it was good. He declares that to be good. I mean, so it must have been really good. After the sixth day, He says, it was very good. You know why He said very good as opposed to just merely good? Because Adam and Eve were created. In other words, God had created the trees and the plants and the stars and everything else. But those were not people created in His image or things created in His image. God created Adam and Eve with the freedom to choose, with the ability to love, with the freedom to do as they wished, like Him. Even the ability to create
Something that even angels don't, you know, there's no evidence in the Bible that angels can procreate and have children. And yet they are higher beings than us, right? But God has given human beings the ability to procreate, to have children, just like God created, we create. A little different. God has put that power in our biology, right? So God made everything good. But then there is chapter 3. God had told in chapter 2, he tells Adam and Eve, don't go to the middle of the garden. You can eat of any tree of the garden. But in the middle of the garden, there's a tree called the tree of good and evil. Knowledge of good and evil. Don't eat from that fruit. Because the day you eat from that, you will die. He didn't tell them a lot more about that. He probably told them more things than we find in just in those verses. The point is, they needed to trust his word. They needed to trust his word. But what happened? You know what happened? Eve moseys out there to that tree and looks at it and says, whoa, this looks interesting. But the thing that really catches her attention is this snake talking. Now, wouldn't that catch your attention? How many times have you heard a snake talk? This serpent is talking. Oh my. I don't know of any animals that talk, but this one does. Chomp, chomp, chomp. That serpent probably is just eating of that fruit as if to say, hey, this is some fruit. It makes me talk. What did that serpent say? Has God indeed said, you shall not eat of every tree of the garden? Now, a lot of the words are just like the way God said it, right? But there are slight differences. That is how we need to be so careful. We need to really pay attention to what God says. What the devil wants is to come close to what God says, but still end up being off. Now, she's a smart woman. She knows exactly what God says. And she corrects him. He says, no, that's not what he said. He said, we can eat of every tree of the garden except for this tree, because he said, if we eat of this tree, we will die. And then the devil answered, you will not surely die. Now you say, the devil? I thought he was a serpent. Well, in 2 Corinthians, Paul tells us that the devil is able to make himself like an angel of light. If he's able to make himself into an angel of light, he can certainly make himself into a serpent. So here he is in the form of a serpent talking and saying, hey, you ought to try this out. You will not die. Look at me. Am I dead? I'm not dead. I'm talking. Boy, powerful, powerful. That's why it is so important to know your Bible, because your senses can deceive you. And the devil will use and often uses senses, sensory experiences to deceive people. And so he says, you shall not surely die. And then continues to say in verse 5, for God knows that in the day you eat of it, your eyes will be opened and you will be like God, knowing good and evil. Chomp, chomp. Can you imagine that? Boy, that must have really piqued her curiosity. And that is, there's a lot of truth in that statement, but it's not all true, is it? Because he says, our eyes will be open. Did that happen after she ate? Yes, that did happen. Her eyes were open. She realized what happened. The other one is, you will be like God. Did that happen? No, it didn't happen. And the other one is, knowing good and evil. Did that happen? Yes, it happened. That's exactly how the devil lies. Those are the best lies, the ones that have laced a lot of truth in it. That's why we must be so careful. And so she took of the fruit, the Bible says, and ate. You see, the assumption is this. God is hiding something from you. He may plan to tell you about this in the future, but he's not. I'm telling you, get a hold of this now. Look at me. I can talk. I mean, who knows what would happen to you? What vistas of great development you can experience? See, she didn't know what evil was. We know what evil is. We know that evil is not good. She didn't know that evil was not good in the same sense that we know evil is not good, right? She only knew that God said, I don't want you to do it. And so the assumption is, the inference is, if you eat of this, you will know evil. Evil is something even better than good.
It's a higher state of existence. How clever. In the New Testament, we're told, Paul says that the woman was deceived. And when she gave of the fruit to her husband, he was not. He went into it with his eyes open. He knew what she had done. He knew what would happen. And he still took it. That's why when Jesus came to this world to undo what Adam and Eve had done, he came as the second Adam, not as the second Eve. He came because he chose to sin, and God chose to reverse that from the roots up. They were expelled from the garden so they wouldn't become immortal sinners, because the tree of life was in the garden too. And that's what they were eating to live forever. God says, I don't want you to live forever as sinners. I want to give you a chance. So he expelled them. Sometimes a little, you know, God does that. You know, he makes us go through difficult times in order to save us. And so he did that. Yet God provided them instant help as a far-reaching and a far-reaching promise. Here's the promise. Genesis 3:15. He says, I will put enmity between you, the serpent, and the woman, and between your seed and her seed. He shall bruise your head, that is the seed of the woman, the seed, you know, the child of the woman, will bruise the, you know, the. He shall bruise your head, squash it, huh? The serpent, that's the only way you can get rid of a serpent. You don't get up from the tail, right? You have to get to the head of it. And you shall bruise his heel. So the devil would be constantly gnawing after the seed of the woman, meaning Jesus Christ. And then he demonstrated that. In verse 25, we're told, 21, we're told, for Adam and his wife, the Lord God made tunics of skin and clothed them. Now, think about that for a moment. What did God have to do to make those tunics of skins? He had to kill an animal. He had to sacrifice an animal to cover for their nakedness. And that was the first time even God saw blood shed. Think about that. But the whole idea was, I need to provide for you, and this is the symbol of how I am planning to save you. Somebody will come, somebody will be born out of a human mother, the seed of the woman, and that somebody will die, will sacrifice his life so that I can cover your nakedness. That substitutionary death will cover for you so that you can be restored to what you were once before. And that's why in the Old Testament, the death of sacrificial lambs symbolized the Lamb of God. And for years, from Adam to Abraham, to every one of those patriarchs, to the people of Israel, the sacrificial system, all of them pointed to Jesus Christ, the Lamb of God, who takes away the sin of the world, as John the Baptist said. They were types. They were symbols of the real thing. The real thing being Jesus, who gave his life for you and me. So Revelation reveals love's response to this problem of sin. It is interesting that, yes, we got in trouble ourselves. God did not lead us in trouble. God did not create Lucifer sinful. It was the choices of Lucifer, the choices of those angels, the choices of our forefathers, and our own choices. Because we can blame our forefathers all we want, but the truth of the matter is that each of us have done plenty of our own choices against God for self. Right? Revelation 1:5 tells us, to him who loved us. In the original it says, who loves us, present tense. To him who loved us or loves us, and washed us from our sins in his own blood. That's what Jesus did for us. He loves us. That's why it's in present tense, even though it's translated in the past to coincide with washed us. He loves us, and he washed us 2,000 years ago at the cross. His sacrifice washed us. In chapter 12, verse 11, we read, they overcame him. They, those who follow God, who will be saved, they overcame him by the blood of the Lamb and by the word of their testimony, and they did not love their lives to the death. In other words, the people that will follow God will be redeemed, have come to appreciate the sacrifice of God to such an extent that their whole
characters, their whole natures will become like that, will be like that. They want to be like God. They want to love others more than they love themselves. And their natural reaction will be to lay their life, even if it called for laying down their lives on behalf of others, they will do that. That's a wonderful thing. That happens by being exposed to Jesus Christ. By understanding Him. By surrendering to Him. By walking with Him. It naturally happens. It doesn't happen any other way, by the way. It doesn't happen because one morning you decide to say, "Oh, I'm going to be good today. I'm going to be nice today." You may be nice for a few hours, and then somebody's going to cut you off in the freeway and you say, "Blah, blah, blah." And then you lost it all and you say, "Man, I wanted to be nice today." It doesn't happen by willpower. It happens by the will of God as you choose to surrender to Him. The devil brought sin and misery. Oh, yes, he did. But God will make it all right at the end. The devil, the dragon... You see that in the Bible, in the book of Revelation, all over the place. The dragon is after the woman, is after the child, is after the church, is after the remnant. He was after Jesus in every aspect of his life. He wanted to kill Jesus. He could destroy Jesus in the sense of making him sin. Not in the sense of killing him. Many martyrs have died, and that doesn't mean that the cause is lost. If he could just make him sin, if he could just make him turn inward, that's all he wanted. And for Jesus to turn inward was not to be sinful. Listen carefully. For Jesus to turn inward was to rely on his divinity. Just like me turning inward is relying on my humanity. I don't rely on my divinity. I have no divinity. But Jesus, that would have constituted the equivalent of selfishness, even though God is not selfish. Do you follow? In other words, when he lived here on earth, he trusted his Father completely for everything. Amen. That's why he said time and again, my decisions are not my own. My will is not my own. I choose what the Father tells me. Well, that's exactly what we need to do. I choose what Jesus says, what he wants. I surrender to what? And that is why at the end of his life, Jesus was able to say right before he was crucified, John 14:30, "The ruler of this world has nothing in me." Nothing in me. You see, the problem with sin is not what comes from the outside. Oh yeah, somebody may make you mad, quote unquote, make you mad. But really the reason you get mad is because it is something inside, isn't it? Nobody makes you anything. It is that seed, that selfishness seed that sprouts and develops there. But not in Jesus. Jesus said, "He has nothing in me. He has nothing in me." He was faithful to his Father all the time. That's why he's our substitute. That's why he is our Savior. That is why he is the second Adam, the one who replaced our sinful humanity. In Hebrews 4:15 we read, "We do not have a high priest who cannot sympathize with our weaknesses, but was in all points tempted as we are, yet without sin." Verse 16, "Let us therefore come boldly to the throne of grace, that we may obtain mercy and find grace to help in time of need." We can come to him. He will help us. I tell you, I'm sure you've tried it. Sometimes you're severely tempted and you know you're about to fall. You know you're going to lose it all. But it is at those moments that you can cry out. You say, "God, I yield to you. I want to give myself to you." Now, that doesn't mean that all of a sudden you have miraculous power over sin. It means that because you choose to surrender to God, he provides the power. Amen. And mysteriously, in 3 seconds, that temptation disappears. It's a miracle every time. If you sincerely say, "I want to yield to you. I want to give myself to you now." 1 Corinthians 10 tells us a little bit more how the dynamics work. "No temptation has overtaken you except such as is common to man, but God is faithful, who will not allow you to be tempted beyond what you're able,
But with the temptation will accept such as is common to man. But God is faithful, who will not allow you to be tempted beyond what you're able. But with the temptation will

0: us you now. The people that are out here, they have less resources. They don't know God that well. And so God measures how severely they can be tempted. That's what we just read in 1 Corinthians 10. So be assured that how no matter how severe that temptation is, it is just measured to your ability to respond, to turn to God in that process. It is not beyond you as you turn to God. The devil brought sin and misery, but God will make it all right at the end. Isaiah 41 verse 10 says, "Fear not, for I am with you." That's what God says. "Be not dismayed, for I am your God. I will strengthen you." Yes, I will help you. I will uphold you with my righteous right hand. Isn't that good news? Amen. God says, "I am here for you. You're not alone. Oh yes, I know you're going through difficult times. I know the devil is right after your heels. But trust me, turn to me. I will help you." And this is the destiny of the devil. Revelation tells us that. Revelation 20:10, "The devil who deceived them was cast into the lake of fire and brimstone where the beast and the false prophet are, and they will be tormented day and night forever and ever." The lake of fire was not designed for you and me. Amen. The lake of fire was designed for the devil and his angels. We just read that. One night we'll talk about what that all means, the lake of fire. Ezekiel, in the same thought process, "You defiled yourself," God said about Lucifer. "Therefore I brought fire from your midst. It devoured you. And I turned you to" what? "Ashes." Now what's ashes? Ashes is what's left over after something is burnt up. In other words, there are not going to be any kind of devils, little devils, running around in the future. And that is good news. In fact, so good news that we can count on that. We can take that to the bank. The devil brought sin and misery, but God will make it all right at the end. And the Lord, when he comes, he will receive his people. The devil will be destroyed. But here's the question. Will there be any chance that somebody else, some other Lucifer, will show up again? And here's another question. Why didn't God, if he knew Lucifer was going to do this, why didn't he kill him to begin with? Or why did he allow to exist? That's a very human question. We must understand that love can only function in a context of perfect, total freedom. If I am forced to love my wife, am I really loving my wife? Not really. I love my wife because I have the choice to love my wife. And God does not want your love or your service because you can't help it. God wants your love and service because you want to actually love him and serve him. And so the possibility for sin will exist always. But I have good news for you. Nahum 1:9 says, "What do you conspire against the Lord? He will make an utter end of it. Affliction will not rise up a second time." In other words, we have it on the word of God that sin will not be here again. Even though sin will always be a possibility, but we will be so in love with God, we will have seen the cost to the Son of God to redeem us, that none of us will want to sin, turn love inwardly. We will want to follow God. We would rather die than sin again. That is a great, glorious future. The devil brought sin and misery, but God will make it all right at the end. Isn't that good news?
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2: 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The end.

End of the world. What do you think about when you hear that phrase, the end of the world? Do you think of some wild-eyed, long-bearded, crazy-looking man on a street corner holding up a large sign and shouting out, "The end is near, the end is near"? That's what most people think. But I want to tell you, the Bible is not a foolish book. It was written by highly intelligent writers who were not idiots. It is also a very credible book, which has a history that has been confirmed over and over again by archaeology. The Bible is also the world's best-selling book, with total sales reaching far beyond the popular Harry Potter series. The Bible claims, and I believe this with all my heart, to be written under inspiration from the Holy Spirit. So what does God's book actually say? Is there really such an idea, the end of the world, or is this just a crazy, far-out idea that you would expect from some lunatic standing on a street corner? Well, let's find out. He told quite a few parables. He told stories to his disciples, trying to teach them many different things, spiritual truths. One particular parable was about a farmer, a field, and a harvest. In verse 39, and I'm quoting, Jesus said, "The harvest is the end of the world." So there Jesus himself used that phrase. He said, "The harvest is the end of the world." In verse 40, he said, "So shall it be in the end of this world." So there's twice in Matthew 13. Whatever it means, at least we know Jesus said it, not some crazy guy on a street corner. In Matthew 24, we have this phrase referred to a number of times. Let's just take a look and keep on going. In verse 3, we find Jesus meeting with his disciples on the Mount of Olives. The Bible says, his disciples came to him privately, and they asked him, and they said, "Tell us, when shall these things be, and what shall be the sign of your coming and of the end of the world?" So here the disciples, they believed that there would be an end, and they were curious. They wanted to know. So they asked the Lord about it. And then in response, Jesus actually said many things. He talked about different kinds of signs, different things that would be happening on planet Earth. And then especially in verse 6, he said, "You shall hear of wars and rumors of wars, but see that you are not troubled, for all these things must come to pass, but the end is not yet." So Christ said things would be happening, signs would be taking place, but that's not quite the end of the world yet. In verse 13, he said, "He that shall endure to the end, the same shall be saved." And then in verse 14, this is very clear, Christ himself said, "This gospel of the kingdom shall be preached in all the world as a witness to all the nations, and then shall the end come." So there we have four times in the book of Matthew chapter 24. The disciples believed it. They asked about it in verse 3. Jesus referred to it in verse 6, in verse 13, and then in verse 14. In Matthew 28, we have another reference to the end of the world. This chapter is about, it's the last chapter of the book of Matthew, and it's talking about Jesus after his resurrection. He appeared to his disciples. He gave them a great commission to go to all the world to preach the gospel. And then in verse 18, Jesus came and spoke to them saying, quote, "All power is given to me in heaven and in earth. Go ye therefore and teach all nations, baptizing them in the name of the Father and of the Son and of the Holy Ghost, teaching them to observe all things whatsoever I have commanded you. And lo," and here's the catch, Jesus said, "Lo, I am with you always, even to the end of the world." So there we have it again. Christ is very, very clear. He promised he would be with his people down throughout history, all the way until the very end of the world. So we see in Matthew chapter 13, verse 39 and 40, Jesus talked about the end of the world. Matthew 24, verse 3, the disciples asked about the end of the world. In verse 6, Jesus said, "It's coming, but not yet." In verse 13, he said, "Endure to the end." In verse 14, he said, "The gospel will be preached to all the world, and then the end will come." And then in chapter 28, we find clearly in verse 20, Christ promised that he would be with us all the way until this point, this tremendous pivotal point called the end of the world. So it's clear that this idea is a biblical idea. It's not just some crazy, far-out, wild idea that you might only expect from some lunatic on a street corner. It's just as clear from Jesus as a bolt of lightning flashing across a dark sky in the midst of a storm. It's very, very visible. Now, it's easy to discover this in the Bible, that there will be an end of the world, but it's a lot more difficult to answer some other questions about what's going to happen before the end
at the end, or after the end.

0: Tell you the truth, there are just about as many ideas on this topic as there are different kinds of food in the buffet line at the Sizzler. If you go to any Christian bookstore and just browse around in the Bible prophecy section, you will see what I mean. You'll find lots of books that talk about things like the rapture, the 7 years of tribulation, the Antichrist, the mark of the beast, and the 1,000 years, these hot and controversial topics. But as you browse from book to book, it doesn't take a genius to realize that not every author sees eye to eye on these subjects. In fact, it can be downright confusing to read one thing and then something else. What I hope to do in this program is definitely not to confuse you, but rather to orient you, to help you to understand more clearly the different views that are out there so you can see the big picture. Imagine you're in school and you're now attending a class called Overview of Prophetic Opinions 101. And what we're going to do is basically lay the groundwork for future programs where we will go more deeply from the Bible into these issues. So let me just summarize for you what's out there as we survey the landscape. First of all, there's what has been called the pre-tribulation view. And this idea basically teaches that Jesus is going to come silently at some point in the near future and take his people to heaven before Earth's last 7 year period of tribulation. This silent return idea is called the rapture. And again, this viewpoint is called the pre-trib view or pre-tribulation because it basically says that Jesus will come and remove us before the trouble starts. So that's the pre-trib view. Then there's the mid-trib view, which says that Jesus will come, obviously, in the middle of the tribulation, not at the beginning. And then there's the post-trib view that teaches that Jesus will not come silently at all, but only visibly at the end of the 7 years. And then there's a variation of post-trib, at least 7 year post-trib, and there's a lot of people that believe this, that Jesus is coming at the end, but there really is no 7 year period of tribulation at all. They don't believe that this idea is truly biblical. Now, in addition to pre-trib, mid-trib, and the two post-trib views, there's an even larger issue, and that has to do with the different schools of prophetic interpretation. Let me go through them briefly. It's very enlightening and important to understand these different viewpoints, that they are out there and that we have to choose which one is really biblical. One of them is called, the first one is the preterist view. Preterist coming from the word or the prefix pre, referring to things that happened in the past. Those who are preterists generally believe that most, if not all, of the major prophecies to Daniel and Revelation, that they have already happened, their history, they're behind us. And they believe that these were fulfilled during the time of Jesus, especially in and around 70 AD when Jerusalem was destroyed by the Romans. For most preterists, generally speaking, the end really means the end of the Jewish world, the Jewish end, not a literal end of this planet. So that's preterist. Then there's the futurist school, and this is very different, and there's actually a lot more futurists than there are preterists. The futurist school basically says that almost all of the prophecies of the Bible, of Daniel and Revelation, are still in the future from this point where we are right now, and they will all mainly kick in after the rapture, during the 7 years of tribulation. Generally speaking, those who are futurist believe that from Revelation 4, verse 1, to the rest of the book, that is all future. Revelation 4, verse 1 talks about John receiving a vision and being taken up to heaven in this vision. And they would apply that to the rapture, and they would say that's when the church is taken up. And so everything beyond chapter 4, that's all in the future after the rapture. So that's futurist. And then there's another school called historicist. It's not preterist and it's not futurist. And this used to be the major school of the Protestant reformers in the 1500s and 1600s. This view teaches that some of the prophecies of the Bible were fulfilled during the time of Jesus and around 70 AD when Jerusalem was destroyed. So some of it is in the past. Then there are other prophecies that have been fulfilled down throughout the history of the church, historically. So that's where you get the word historicist. And then they also believe that there are other prophecies that are being fulfilled right now in front of our eyes. And then there are yet final prophecies in the book of Revelation and Daniel, prophecies about the mark of the beast and the 1,000 years and Armageddon. And these are yet to be fulfilled in the future. So we have preterist, futurist, and historicist. Oh yes, there's one more, and that is often called the idealist school. And this view basically believes that the book of Revelation is not really a prophecy fulfillment type of a book at all. It doesn't have prophecies that are to be literally understood and fulfilled, but more of a the book is more of an allegorical description of the great moral battle between good and evil. So there we have pre-trib, mid-trib, post-trib, preterist, historicist, futurist, and idealist. Now, I hope I haven't confused you by all of this. I'm not trying to. Really, what I'm trying to do in this program is simply to clarify what some of the issues are. Who am I, anyway? My name is Steve Wahlberg, in case you've just tuned in, and you are listening to program number one of a new series called End Time Insights. The purpose of this program is to examine all of these issues, current Bible prophecy issues, from the Word of God. I hope it will be simple. I hope things will make sense. And ultimately, I want this program to be centered in Jesus Christ. Let me just tell you a little bit about myself. I'm Jewish. I grew up in Southern California in the Hollywood Hills. As a teenager, I went off the deep end in a life of drugs and alcohol and wild living. When I was 20 years old, praise God, he rescued me, just like he rescued the two Christian women missionaries in Afghanistan during the early stages of America's war on terrorism. When I was 20 years old, I discovered for the first time in my life the infinite love of Christ. Through his Spirit, I was led to turn away from my sins, a wild life. I came to believe in the Lord as my Savior. I've experienced his wonderful power in my life. And for the last 22 years, I've been studying prophecy. I believe with all my heart that the Bible is God's book. I believe that one word from God is more than 10,000 words from men. And especially, I have come to love prophecy. I've written a number of fast-selling books. I've held prophecy seminars in Russia, Canada, New Zealand, Pakistan. I'm glad I'm not in Pakistan now. And in South Africa and across the country. I've been interviewed on the radio a number of times, and now I'm thankful that God has opened a door for me to start my own radio program, and you are listening, and I'm glad you're out there, and I hope that you'll stay with me from week to week as we continue on. The title of this whole program, End Time Insights, is based on Daniel chapter 12, verse 4, where the scripture says, "Daniel, shut up the words and seal the book even till the time of the end." And then it says, "Knowledge will increase in the time of the end." And I believe that knowledge does not just apply to the knowledge of science and technology that we can see increasing all around us, but mainly it has to do with the knowledge of God's book, the Bible. And if as you listen to this program week by week, and as you open your Bible and check out the things that I'm going to say and that we're going to examine, if knowledge increases in your mind, then I believe that prophecy can be fulfilled through this program. The scripture says, in the time of the end, knowledge will increase. And I hope that this program will reveal end time insights about preterism, futurism, historicism, idealism, about pre-trib, mid-trib, post-trib, as we get into all these issues. And ultimately, again, my main goal is to lift up Jesus Christ so you can find him as a personal Savior who can give you hope, power, forgiveness, and peace in our troubled world.
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0: We continue reading from the Bible now at Psalm 30, a song at the dedication of the house, a psalm of David. I will extol you, O Lord, for you have lifted me up, and have not let my enemies rejoice over me. O Lord my God, I cried to you for help, and you healed me. O Lord, you have brought up my soul from Sheol. You have kept me alive, that I would not go down to the pit. Sing praise to the Lord, you his godly ones, and give thanks to his holy name. For his anger is but for a moment, his favor is for a lifetime. Weeping may last for the night, but a shout of joy comes in the morning. Now as for me, I said in my O Lord, by your favor you have made my mountain to stand strong. You hid your face, I was dismayed. To you, O Lord, I called, and to the Lord I made supplication. What profit is there in my blood if I go down to the pit? Will the dust praise you? Will it declare your faithfulness? Hear, O Lord, and be gracious to me. O Lord, be my helper. You have turned for me my mourning into dancing. You have loosed my sackcloth and girded me with gladness, that my soul may sing praise to you and not be silent. O Lord my God, I will give thanks to you forever. And Psalm 31, for the choir director, a psalm of David. In you, O Lord, I have taken refuge. Let me never be ashamed. In your righteousness, deliver me. Incline your ear to me. Rescue me quickly. Be to me a rock of strength, a stronghold to save me. For you are my rock and my fortress. For your name's sake, you will lead me and guide me. You will pull me out of the net which they have secretly laid for me, for you are my strength. Into your hand I commit my spirit. You have ransomed me, O Lord, God of truth. I hate those who regard vain idols, but I trust in the Lord. I will rejoice and be glad in your loving kindness, because you have seen my affliction, you have known the troubled soul. And you have not given me over into the hand of the enemy. You have set my feet in a large place. Be gracious to me, O Lord, for I am in distress. My eye is wasted away from grief, my soul and my body also. For my life is spent with sorrow, and my years with sighing. My strength has failed because of my iniquity, and my body has wasted away. Adversaries, I have become a reproach, especially to my neighbors, and an object of dread to my acquaintances. Those who see me in the street flee from me. I am forgotten as a dead man, out of mind. I am like a broken vessel. For I have heard the slander of many. Terror is on every side. While they took counsel together against me, they schemed to take away my life. For more info about this ministry, our website is the-word.info. Once again, the-word.info. Reading the Word of God without comment, this is Nicholas Hope.
1: Is your son disrespectful toward his mother? How do you respond? Kerry Casey, CEO of the National Center for Fathering, author of Championship Fathering and Father of Four, provides two important ideas to consider on Today's Father.
2: We recently received an email from a dad that said this: I am concerned for my 12-year-old son's attitude toward his mother. Somehow he and I have improved our relationship since he entered this age, but my wife is feeling that her relationship with him is deteriorating. He barely speaks to her, and any conversation she tries to have with him ends up in an argument. Is this normal? Well, as one of our staff members pointed out to his dad in his response, raising middle schoolers can be tough. Boy,

0: Kids especially are growing and changing in so many ways, and they typically don't appreciate the different ways that women operate. Maybe this boy is reflecting some attitudes of his friends, or he might be trying to separate himself from being a mama's boy and forge ahead into what he thinks is more of a clear-cut masculinity. Or, who knows, he may be adopting some of the disrespect that he has watched his father model toward his mother. There are two principles for fathers that I'd like to address here. First, we need to confront our children about improper behaviors and hold them accountable. We are our son's main instructors about what a man is and how he should act. And sometimes we need to sit them down and say clearly, this is unacceptable. And we tell them why it's disrespectful and challenge them to do better. As a husband, you can also point out that it's personal for you. Your mother is my wife, and you cannot talk to her like that. If he continues to act rudely, there should be consequences until his behavior changes. The second principle is this. We need to protect our wives' honor. They have been given to us and our children as a gift, and we must see that they are respected and honored. Of course, that starts with setting an example as a loving, nurturing husband. We must treat our wives in a way that announces to the rest of the family and the world how important they are. Also, we must be supportive of our wives during difficult times like this and let them know that we're working on the problem. And one final word of encouragement, dads. Most likely, this behavior in a pre-adolescent son, like many others, would be temporary. This is Kerry Casey for Today's Father.
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4: This is Healthy Living, featuring Dr. Ken Cooper, founder of the Cooper Aerobics Center in Dallas, Texas. We all know that exercise has tremendous benefits, but according to a new study, excessive exercise might have an impact on a blood level called C-reactive protein. Here's Dr. Cooper.
5: We talk about using exercise and practice of preventive medicine. Is more better? Not necessarily. In fact, more may be dangerous to the extent that you are straining, not training. An article recently published looked at Boston Marathoners and looked at 55 runners average age 47.6 years. They looked at them following the 26.2 mile run, and one thing they discovered was an increase of the C-reactive protein 4 hours after the conclusion of the race. If you heard about C-reactive protein, some people feel it's the next major coronary risk factor, along with high blood pressure, high cholesterol, and cigarette smoking. We're not saying that those runners are increasing the risk of heart attacks, but perhaps they would be if they ran too much, if it does increase the C-reactive protein. But we know we can bring the C-reactive protein back to normal fairly rapidly by using high doses of vitamin E, by using aspirin, and by using the statin drugs used to lower cholesterol. So I'm not saying you runners shouldn't be running marathons, but I'm saying based upon this study, you better be taking some vitamin E, or you better be taking a statin drug or some aspirin along with it.
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6: And Jesus sat over against the treasury, and beheld how the people cast money into the treasury. And many that were rich cast in much. And there came a certain poor widow, and she threw in 2 mites, which make a farthing. And he called unto him his disciples, and saith unto them, Verily I say unto you, that this poor widow hath cast more in than all they which have cast into the treasury. For all they did cast in of their abundance, but she of her want did cast in all that she had, even all her living.
7: What time I am afraid, I will trust in thee. In God I will praise his word. In God I have put my trust.
8: A grandpa was baking bread with his little 4-year-old granddaughter. Well, that can be a distraction. Years ago it was all done by hand and much from memory. These days, you just throw the ingredients into a bread machine. As Grandpa was looking at the dough in the machine, it just didn't seem to look right. The dough didn't seem to be thick enough, and it was way too moist. All of a sudden, Grandpa realized what he had done, or failed to do. Instead of using a teaspoon to measure the yeast with, he had used a half a teaspoon. No wonder it looked funny. It had only half the yeast. The Christian life is like that. Working, shopping, eating, and spending time with God all have to be done in the right amounts. Giving God too little time won't allow for a developed character, just like too little yeast won't make for a good loaf of bread. So how is it with you? Are you giving God the right amount of time in your life? This is Rod Bieber with Seed Time and Harvest.
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10: Now a look at your evening weather on Charlotte Christian Talk Radio. Partly sunny with thunderstorms today with a high near 93 and lows around 72. Partly sunny with thunderstorms tomorrow with a high of 86 and lows around 71. For your Monday, partly sunny with thunderstorms with a high near 93 and lows around 73. And for Tuesday, mostly cloudy with a high near 93 and lows around 71. That's your evening weather on Charlotte Christian Talk Radio.
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13: For millennia, people from different countries, cultures, and backgrounds have found direction and encouragement in the inspired pages of the Bible. In his day, Jesus directed listeners to search the prophecies of Scripture to find him, the only way of salvation. 2,000 years later, as we stand on the brink of eternity, we no less need the purpose and hope God's Word provides. Sacramento Central Church brings you Receiving the Word, Timely Bible messages presented by Pastors Chris Buttery and Mike Thompson. Amazing revelations await you in God's holy word, the Bible.
14: Why don't we take a look at our memory verse? It's taken from Proverbs 9, verse 10. Proverbs 9, 10, and it says, "The fear of the Lord is the beginning of what?" Now, we know that. Beginning of wisdom, and the knowledge of the Holy One is understanding. By the way, that word beginning, the fear of the Lord is the beginning, it could also mean the principal part of wisdom. Not just the beginning, the foundation, or the first step toward wisdom, but also the principal part of wisdom. Because I would submit that when a person gives their life to Jesus, they always live in that knowledge that of fear, that is of awe and reverence and love toward the most holy God, our Lord and Savior Jesus Christ. And so this is the beginning and the principal part of wisdom, the fear of the Lord. Just a couple of questions as we begin. What is wisdom, or what is biblical wisdom? What is the wisdom being referred to here? And I think that's an important question. I would just say this: genuine wisdom is biblical knowledge applied. That's what biblical wisdom is. It's biblical knowledge, knowing the Word of God, and applying the truths of God's Word to our lives. So knowledge and understanding are very important still. They're the basis of biblical wisdom. But knowing the right thing to do doesn't always guarantee that one will do the right thing. Amen. You see, that's just kind of how it is, unfortunately, at times. But it is accompanied by wisdom is accompanied by knowledge and what is right, and it's dependent upon it. So, for example, knowledge knows, and we could argue this, I suppose, but knowledge knows that tomato is a fruit. Or tomato is a fruit. You know the difference between tomatoes and tomatoes, don't you? Tomatoes are more bigger and more juicy and wonderful. Tomatoes, maybe not so much. So knowledge knows that tomato is a fruit, but wisdom knows not to put it in fruit salad. Okay, so that's where we may be able to understand the difference between knowledge and wisdom here a little bit. In terms of the New Testament, Old Testament wisdom is equivalent to New Testament righteousness, equivalent to New Testament love, equivalent to New Testament holiness. So it's understanding the will and word of God and essentially applying it to the life. That's Old Testament wisdom. New Testament, we're talking about holiness, righteousness, and obedience, love, charity. So the basis, and I'm just laying a bit of a foundation for us here this morning, the basis of genuine unity in the church among God's people is the fear of the Lord. It's the fear of the Lord. This is the principal part of wisdom, which is equivalent to genuine righteousness and love. So righteousness, then, is the binding agent, that heavenly gift, that attribute that promotes unity in the body of Christ. But if righteousness is lacking, then what's the possibility? What happens potentially to unity? Unity is jeopardized, isn't it? Maybe compromised. And so righteousness becomes a very integral part of unity. So last week, Pastor Fred took us through this study. We went back to Genesis, looked at the entrance of unrighteousness in the world, sin. And where there is unrighteousness, that disrupts unity. That disrupts harmony that God intended for the human race. However, God expressed his love to us by planning a way to restore that unity, that harmony that was lost. And that unity would be ultimately restored through the revelation of Jesus Christ, who would come to die for the sins of the world. And but before Christ came into the world, what was God's plan? What did he seek to do? He chose people to be his representatives of righteousness in this particular world. And Abraham, of course, was chosen. And then ultimately we know that through Abraham's family, Jesus would come and all the nations of the world would be blessed. And so let's go to Sunday's lesson and let's pick up the study as we get into, as we talk a little bit about Israel. Israel, of course, is the family of Abraham. Israel, Jacob was the grandson of Abraham. Jacob's name was changed to Israel. So when we talk about the children of Israel, we're talking about the children of Jacob. We're talking about God's people. And so we're in Sunday's lesson, and I'm going to see here. We do have a Bible verse, but we're going to come to it in just a quick moment. When we read the history of Israel, were God's people faithful to God and His will and His word? Did they always exhibit, always understand, and always exhibit righteousness in their lives? No. We read it, and it's a lot of ups and downs, isn't there? Israel didn't always experience, and therefore didn't express, God's righteousness. Sometimes they didn't always respect God's moral law, their moral authority. So if you know, if you experience and express righteousness, biblically speaking, then God's law is in your heart. I'm just trying to connect a couple of dots here. I want to read to you Isaiah chapter 51, verse 7. Just if you have your Bibles, let's go there. Isaiah 51 and verse 7. And I want you to notice what the gospel prophet wrote here. If you experience, if a person experiences righteousness, expresses righteousness in the life, it means that the law of God has been written in their hearts. It's in their hearts. Notice what Isaiah 51:7 says. It says, "Listen to me, you who know righteousness." And of course, when you read the word "know" there in the scriptures, especially in this context, "know" doesn't mean just simply a knowledge, but also an experience. Biblical wisdom. If you know righteousness, you don't just understand what it looks like, but you experience it. You people in whose what? Heart is my law. Do not fear the reproach of men, nor be afraid of their insults. And so if a person knows righteousness, it's because God's law is where? In their hearts. That's right. Isn't that the new covenant promise, the new Testament promise? God says, "I will write my law in your hearts and in your minds. You will be my people. I will be your God." That's what God's always wanted. This is His way of restoring unity through the new covenant promise. And the promise, of course, comes through Jesus Christ. And so the only way to experience righteousness is by allowing the law to be written in our hearts. And can we write that law in our hearts by ourselves, on our own? No, it's impossible. We don't. It's not there. Something divine outside of ourselves has to write that law in our hearts and in our minds. Not so that we might just mechanically obey, but that we would love to obey. Because after all, Jesus said, "If you love me, keep my commandments." He didn't say you would prove your love for me by keeping your commandments. He said, "If you love me, you're going to keep my commandments." It's going to be the natural outspring of genuine biblical love, putting God first, that vertical relationship, and then loving one another, having a genuine relationships with that we associate with and those that we mingle with. Loving God first, putting God first, and then loving our neighbor as ourselves. Jesus said, "These are the two great commandments, and on these hang all the law and the prophets." They're kind of like nails on a wall that the law of God hangs on, you see. And so it's the basis is love, which is righteousness, which is God's law. Now, disobedience, we understand when we read the scriptures, and I think even in our own experiences, doesn't always bring good things. It brings problems, doesn't it? Disunity is just one of those things that is a result of disobedience. Obedience, on the other hand, obedience leads to peace, and it can lead to prosperity and at least a peaceful life and a peaceful existence. And it's the same for us today. It's a spiritual law. If you defy God's will, if you defy His righteousness, if you defy His law, then there are consequences for doing so. But if we honor God's will, if we honor His righteousness and His law, allow Him to write His law in our hearts and our minds, then we reap the benefits of doing so. That's just kind of how it works. It's not that God is arbitrary, it's just that that's law. It's a spiritual law, just like physical laws. You're going to jump from a roof. What is gravity? What's the law of gravity tell you? You're not floating down. You're not flying in the sky unless you're equipped with some machinery. You're going to go down. That's a law. And that's just how it is. And there are spiritual laws. If we defy, then there are consequences to those laws, to the breaking those. So think about the seventh commandment for just a moment. What's the seventh commandment? It says, "Thou shalt not commit adultery." That's right. And we can look at many different ones, "Thou shalt not kill," etc. But just for a moment, think about the seventh commandment. What are the consequences of breaking the seventh commandment? Certainly divorce, broken hearts, shattered lives. Yeah. Children are hurt and scarred. Disease is spread through immorality and fornication and the like. So there are consequences to breaking the law. What about breaking the first commandment? What's the first commandment? "Thou shalt have no other God's before me, right? So the consequences of doing so could lead to self-worship, to creature worship, to selfishness. There are consequences, and selfishness has its own set of consequences, doesn't it? Certainly does. Then, so Paul reminds us that the ultimate payment or the ultimate consequence of sin, according to Romans chapter 6, verse 23, is death. Yeah, eternal death. And again, not arbitrary. We're talking about spiritual law. God is life, and sin separates between us and God. And if we separate us, if we allow sin to come between us and God, we disconnect ourselves. It's like pulling the plug off of a device. The thing just will shut down eventually, right? And that's what happens. What sin will come between us and God, disconnecting us from the giver of life, and ultimately death will be the result. And so I don't think you can get any worse consequence than eternal death. And I don't want to spend a lot of time on thinking about this for just a little bit, but the idea of dying certainly sobers up a lot of people. But the idea of never waking up again is incredibly sobering, that there is no more life beyond that. So there can't be anything worse than that. That's a horrible consequence. And thank the Lord that God sent Jesus into this world so that he would pay the penalty for our sins. It's wonderful what God has done for us. He took all his sins upon himself, and he offers us his righteousness instead of sin. Man, what a God. Let's go to Deuteronomy chapter 28. I want to take a look here at the blessings of obedience for just a moment. And certainly, one of the causes of disunity, we could say right off the bat here, is disobedience. And that brings disunity. Look at Deuteronomy chapter 28. We'll read verses 1 through 14. Now it shall come to pass, if you diligently obey the voice of the Lord your God, to observe carefully all his, what friends? His commandments, which I command you today, with that the Lord your God will set you high above all the nations of the earth. And all these blessings shall come upon. People consider obedience to be, just strict and difficult. And God's trying to make my life more just hard. That's not it at all. God wants to bless us. He wants to benefit us. Notice, all these blessings will come upon you. Verse 3, blessed shall be you be in the city, and blessed shall you be in the country. Blessed shall you be the fruit of your body, the produce of your grounds, the increase of your herds, the increase of your cattle, the offspring of your flocks. Blessed shall be your baskets and your kneading bowl. Blessed shall you be when you come in, and blessed shall you be when you go out. The Lord will cause your enemies who rise against you to be defeated before your face. They shall come out against you one way and flee before you seven ways. The Lord will command the blessing on you in your storehouses and in all which you set your hand, and he will bless you in the land which the Lord your God is giving you. The Lord will establish you as his holy people to himself, just as he has sworn to you, if you keep the commandments of the Lord your God and walk in his ways. And we'll stop there. But you'll notice there are blessings when we obey. Now, what God is not doing is encouraging us to simply seek the blessings and obey just to simply seek the blessings. But he knows human nature tends to be motivated when there are maybe rewards and maybe when there are punishments. You think about children for just a little bit. We were all children. We have children. Some of us have children. Some of us have had children and all grown up. But we can inspire our children to the right when they are motivated by reward. And then, of course, sometimes we have to remind them that there could be consequences if you misbehave and do this and that and the other thing. That also is a motivating factor. God is motivating people to consider that obedience is better than not obeying. And why not? Why shouldn't he do that? We need to know. So God desired his people to be obedient. He desired them to be an example to all the nations around them, because that they faithfully obeyed God, the creator of life and all that there is. And as a result, life and peace, prosperity and unity would be the outcome. So you see this in the history of Israel when they were obedient. Even when they were disobedient, still the blessings lingered, didn't they? God is good that way. But when problems set in, the people were doing their own thing. God still appealed to his people to return. We serve a good God who doesn't leave us to ourselves. Richard, we're going to come over to you to read Jeremiah chapter 3, verse 14 and 15, if you don't mind. Thank you.
15: Turn, O backsliding children, saith the Lord, for I am married unto you, And I will take you, one of a city and two of a family, and I will bring you to Zion. And I will give you pastors according to mine heart, which shall feed you with knowledge and understanding.
14: Thank you for reading that. Appreciate it. So even though God's people rebelled, disobeyed, what did God do? He went after his people. Like a lover goes

0: after his bride, a husband goes after his bride, or vice versa, and went after his people and said, "Return to me. I'm married to you. Don't go your own way. It'll only bring devastation and hardship along the way." God's certainly patient with his people. But let me ask you a question. Should his patience be mistaken for approval? No. Now, we should never mistake God's patience for approval. It should never embolden us to continue down a dangerous course, but humble us in that he is graciously giving us time to return to him and to return to his righteousness, and not just receive the temporary blessings and benefits of obedience, but also to experience eternal glory and the wonders of eternity that God has prepared for those that love him, those that have made Jesus Christ first and best in their lives. So God wants what's best for us. What do you say out there? He certainly does. And we can thank him for that. Let's go to Monday's lesson. Let's continue talking a little bit about God's people in the past. And there's certainly lessons for us to learn. We certainly can't point our finger. We're going to go to the book of Judges. The book of Judges is one of those stories, one of those books where that reveal the highs and lows of God's people during the years that followed the partial conquest of the land of Canaan up until the time of the first king. And I think the book graphically reveals the principles that we've been talking about. Obey, be blessed. Disobey, and be not blessed. That's, I think, could be summed up that way. I don't know about you, but when I read the book of Judges, I'm always hoping for a better outcome. I don't know, if you read it and you say, "Oh no, they made that mistake again." I'm just, in my heart, I'm hoping that they will make a better choice next time or something like that. I've reflected on that a little bit, and I say to myself, you know, why? How is it that I make the same mistakes over and over again? Doesn't God want me to? Isn't he sitting there saying, "Okay, Chris, my grace is available, the Holy Spirit's available, I'm going to help you. Let's get it right this time." God's kind of the same way. Wants us to succeed. Wants us to reflect his goodness. But God's people in the book of Judges succumbed, unfortunately, to the negative aspects of the culture around them, and it got them into trouble often. The people didn't experience genuine unity during this time, and that's for certain. Let's take a look at Judges 17, verse 6. Thanks, Pat.
1: "In those days, there was no king in Israel, but every man did that which was right in his own eyes."
0: And you can read that again in chapter 21, verse 25. I mean, talk about a recipe for disaster and for disunity and division. Everyone did what they thought was right in their own eyes. It would lead to disaster. I want to read to you chapter 2. Look at verses 11 to 13. Notice what doing things that they thought were right in their own eyes led them to. Judges chapter 2, verses 11 through 13. It says, "Then the children of Israel did evil in the sight of the Lord and served Baal. And they forsook the Lord God of their fathers who had brought them out of the land of Egypt. And they followed other gods from among the gods of the people who were all around them. And they bowed down to them, and they provoked the Lord to anger. They forsook the Lord and served Baal and the Ashtoreths." And so, forsaking God, the worship of the true God, they ended up serving other gods. And, you know, frankly, that's really what happens. If someone reneges, someone pushes back on the worship and serving, giving their hearts to God, then they're serving another master. There's no neutral ground. You've probably heard the expression that, there is a fence and people sit on the fence, but the devil owns the fence. That is true. There's no fence sitting. You're either for God or you're not. That's just where it is. And in the history of God's people, when they didn't serve God, they were serving other gods. Today, those other gods may just be maybe sports or some American idol, or may even be ourselves, our own opinion above that of the will and word of God. We place ourselves first. I want to take you to Romans chapter 1, a New Testament text, to look at something similar. Paul was writing here about individuals who had forsaken God, who didn't, they recognized that God existed, but they forsook him, they were not thankful to him, and they went off and served other gods. But notice, I want you to notice the consequences where this type of thinking, doing what they thought was right in their own eyes, would lead them, and where it would lead them to. Notice, Romans chapter 1, verses 26 through 30. "For this reason..." This is Paul in Romans 1, verse 26. "For this reason, God gave them up to their vile passions. For even their women exchanged the natural use for what is against nature. Likewise also men, leaving the natural use of the woman, burned in their lust for one another, men with men committing what is shameful, and receiving in themselves the penalty of their error which was due. And even as they did not like to retain God in their knowledge, God gave them over to their debased mind to do those things which are not fitting. Now notice the list of things that they succumb to. Being filled with all unrighteousness, sexual immorality, wickedness, covetousness, maliciousness, full of envy, murder, strife, deceit, evil-mindedness, they're whisperers, backbiters, haters of God, violent, proud, boasters, inventors of evil things, disobedient to parents, undiscerning, untrustworthy, unloving, unforgiving, and unmerciful. Now, that spells a recipe for disaster. Can you imagine a world where everyone was like this? Hang on. we live in a pretty crazy world. And just with the number of people perhaps around us that live lives similar to it just gets crazier and crazier. Not everyone succumbed, thank the Lord. But when a person considers their own authority, their own ideas as the standard for morality, and they do the things which they determine are right in their own eyes, the outcome and the results are incredibly stunning and sad. And I think perhaps maybe some of us understand this because maybe we at one point drifted from the Lord. Maybe we didn't know the Lord, came to know the Lord. And some of this was our lifestyle. Some of this was our thinking. And God forbid that it would be any of our thinking today. But this is what happens when a person decides that they want to do what's right in their own eyes. There's no, they lack a moral compass, that true north, what is right. There has to be a moral standard. And I submit to us today the moral standard that we ought to look to and follow and listen to is the law of God, the word of God. That's his standard. That's the will of God. And if we don't anchor ourselves to that will, then we're just going to be like a ship tossed at sea doing whatever the culture around us is doing. You know, things can be legal, but they can be still wrong. And in today's society, it's easy to mistake something that has become legal as being right. And we have to be careful. The standard of what is right and wrong is not whether it's legal or not in this country or any country. The standard of what is right and wrong is the word of God, the law of God, isn't it? Yeah. And so we want God to write that law in our hearts, and we need him to do that miracle in our lives each and every day. Imagine in this up and down that God's people experience how they misrepresented God. How do our decisions and our actions affect our witness of Christ today? I've got a series of questions just to ponder and to meditate on and think about. When people think about our church, what comes to their mind? How do they know us? Do they know us as being argumentative, always trying to be right? When the community hears the name of our church, what image comes to their mind? Can they say, here are people who are, even though I don't agree with them, they're faithful to God and to the Bible. Here are people who not only make a high profession, but live lives in harmony with that high profession. These people are making the lives of those around them better. They truly care. They're kind. They're helpful. When they think about our church, what are they thinking? When they think about you and your family, what are they thinking? These are deep questions. It's not to make us feel awkward or uncomfortable, but we need to reflect sometimes, need to do some introspection. What did David pray? Psalm 139, 23, 24. Search me, O God. Know my heart, try me, and know my thoughts. See if there be any wicked way in me. Lead me there now in the way everlasting. We need to do some introspection and ask some tough questions and ask God to work his power and his grace in our lives so we might properly represent him. And it's possible, isn't it? It's possible. We're sinners saved by grace, allowing the grace of God to work in our lives. We don't always get it right. But we're certainly keen on getting it right and asking God to keep working in us, grow us, develop us, and help us. What do people think when they think about us?
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2: Hi, and welcome to Bible Talk, where we talk about the Bible and how the Bible affects us today. My name is John Bradshaw. With me is Gary Gibbs. Hi, Gary.
3: Hi, John. We're going to talk about something that a lot of people would never admit to, and that is hearing voices.
2: Hearing voices.
3: Hearing voices.
2: Got a question for you today. How do you know when you're hearing the voice of God? Here's the reason I'm asking you this question. I've met a lot of people who will say, "The Lord told me. I heard God say, this is what God said," or "This is what God wants me to tell you." Man, I got to tell you, sometimes I get the impression that some of these people are right in what they heard. But I got to tell you, sometimes I get the idea that some people are way off, way out there. How do you know when you're hearing God's voice?
3: I had a guy come to me, John, one time, and he had these big, spooky eyes. He's just this blank look in his eyes. And he came to my wife and me, and he said, "I got to tell you something." He says, I have dreams. I see things, and they happen." And he recited a recent tragedy, national tragedy, and he said, "I saw that. I knew it was going to happen."
2: Fascinating.
3: And he said, "I had this dream. I saw you guys flying, and something terrible was going to happen to you. Beware. Beware." Well, you know, that was nearly 20 years ago. And if I would have really thought this guy was a credible witness for God, I wouldn't have flown on all the planes I have since in the last 20 years. But, you know, I haven't died in an airplane crash yet.
2: Well, that's good news.
3: But he said he saw this. I had another guy, a good friend of mine, in fact. He heard voices. In fact, I went into his office one day, and he was a very successful businessman. He said, "I need to talk to you, but can't talk to you in here." So we walk outside, and we're outside standing on the street corner, and he said, "My office is bugged.
2: Bugged.
3: Can't talk to you."
2: Now, this was a friend of yours, we've got to
3: point
2: out here.
3: Church member as well, and he said, they're listening to me. The government's after me. Well, you know, he looked like a normal guy, and he's really a nice fellow, but he was hearing voices. And one day he heard, supposedly, the voice of God tell him to go burn all the furniture in his house. Now, obviously, he wasn't really hearing the voice of God. He had some issues that he needed some medication for, and some doctor's help, and some prayer over.
2: Tell me he didn't burn his furniture.
3: He burned all the furniture in his house.
2: Oh, man. Yeah. Was it lousy furniture?
3: Well, it made great firewood. Let's
2: he
3: put
2: burned
3: it that
2: a
3: way.
2: House full of nice furniture.
3: It made great firewood.
2: Recently, I was holding a Bible prophecy seminar and went and visited a fellow in his home. And, man, I couldn't quite figure out what was going on. We had a little language barrier. But I could understand him well enough to finally establish that he felt like there was someone spying on him through the vent in the ceiling of his house, and he heard voices. But okay, these are voices that maybe people with schizophrenia might hear, and that's a medical condition. That's one thing.
3: That's right.
2: But what about, hey man, God told me, here I was, and the Lord said, and I. Sometimes it's an audible voice, and oftentimes it's not. How do you know when it's God saying this to you or when you're just fooling yourself? Let me share an experience I had. I was selling Christian books one day. I was out making some money while I was a student, selling Christian books, going out into the community and visiting people who had an interest in these things. I'd had a pretty good day, and I was driving home. Still miles from home, but I'm coming to a T in the road.
3: Mm-hmm.
2: I'm about to get to the T and turn left, and I pass two houses, one on the left and one on the right. And there was an elderly couple sitting on the front porch of the house on the left and a young couple and their two kids in the yard and the house on the right. I can still see it as though it was yesterday. It was years ago. Something said to me, "Go back." Okay? Go back. And I got the impression to go back to the elderly couple.
3: Now, was that an audible voice or just an impression?
2: I've never heard an audible voice, just an impression.
3: Mm-hmm. But it was a strong impression.
2: Oh, yeah, strong. But I said to myself, no, I'm just fooling myself. It's just, maybe it's greed, maybe it's workaholism. No, that's nothing. I turned left at the T and I went on down the road. The impression came again.

0: You've got to go back to the old couple.
1: Hmm.
0: Oh, no, I'm not going back. Man, John, forget this. A little further down the road, this now became overwhelming. You've got to go back. I pulled into a driveway and I said out loud, I said, Lord, I think I'm just fooling myself here.
1: Hmm.
0: But in case this is you speaking to me, I'm going to go back.
1: Mm-hmm.
0: Well, I went back and, you know, selling books, it's the families with the young kids who are more likely to want these. But mm-hmm. the impression said, go back to the elderly couple. I went back to that house, canvassed the elderly couple. Man, they bought just about everything I had. In fact, when I got out of the car, the man looked at me like he was expecting me. And he said, so what have you got for us today? That was the Lord speaking to me and communicating with me. How do I know? Man, I know. Let's talk about how you can know whether it's the Lord, whether you're fooling yourself, whether the voice is from heaven, or maybe you should be taking something.
1: Well, we have to recognize that God does speak to people. I mean, look at it. God talked to Adam and Eve in the Garden of Eden. Even after sin entered, God spoke to Abraham. He spoke to Noah. He spoke to Moses, to King David, Solomon, Ananias, Paul, Jesus.
0: No, wait. Adam and Eve, they lived in the garden. They spoke to God face to face. These other guys, these were prophets and patriarchs. What about little old me working at the sawmill, driving the school bus, working at Walmart? We're not comparing apples with apples here, are we? We
1: are, because they were normal human beings. I mean, Abraham was a nomad. He traveled around. He didn't have a piece of land to call his own. He didn't have his own city. Now, he was a wealthy man. He became wealthy, but he was a nomad.
0: A wealthy nomad.
1: And God spoke to him. And here's a promise. I think that applies to everybody. The Bible says in Isaiah 30, verse 21, your ears will hear a word behind you saying, this is the way, walk you in it, when you turn to the right or when you turn to the left.
0: Give us that scripture reference again, because that's a great verse.
1: Isaiah 30, verse 21, says, your ears will hear a word behind you, directing you, saying, turn to the left, turn to the right.
0: God, in other words, God will speak to you.
1: And Jesus said in John 10, verse 10, my sheep will hear my voice. This Isaiah 30, 21, John, I was kind of fulfilled very literally with me the other day. It was late one day, and I realized that the next day I had a speaking appointment at a church. And I was going to invite them to send postcards out to their local cable TV company to get the Hope Channel on television there. I work with a ministry called the Hope Channel, and I didn't have any of these cards, and I had to get it either right then or I was going to lose my opportunity. It was late on a Friday afternoon, and so I pulled out of my house, went down to the intersection, and I turned right to go to my post office, which is a little tiny post office in the country. And as I was just turned right, and I only went a few yards, it occurred to me they might not have enough postcards for me. And if I had turned left, there's a larger post office. And then, you know, you start doing this thing in your mind. You're saying, oh, I'm just kind of psyching myself out here. And I kept going, and I thought, hey, wait a minute. This may be God speaking to me,
0: okay,
1: telling me to turn left instead of turning right. And I pulled over, and I thought about it for a moment. I thought, what do I have to lose? Follow the impression.
0: Sure.
1: And I said, God, if this is you speaking to me, I'm going to turn around. I'm going to go the other direction. And I went there, and they had the 200 postcards I needed. And I asked the lady, I said, do you think this other little post office down the road would have had it? She said, I think you made the right decision. We had them, didn't we? You know, and so the Lord will give us those impressions. They're not necessarily audible, but they're impressions that God gives us, and we need to be able to listen to them.
0: Hey, we got a great offer today that you've really got to get. We want to offer you a small book called The Power of a Positive No. Here's what you do. Get the telephone number we're going to give you at the end of the program, or the address, the email address. Contact us and tell us you want to get The Power of a Positive No. You're going to find this will really bless your experience. It may revolutionize your relationship with Jesus Christ and lead you in a positive, victorious path. It's The Power of a Positive No. It's free. We want to give it to you. Be sure and contact us, and we'll send it away straight away, no obligation. We just want you to have it.
1: Let's talk about ways God does speak to us. There are several ways. We can actually chart them through experience as well as through the scriptures. One way is he speaks to people through dreams. In Matthew chapter 2, verse 13, remember Joseph, the earthly father of Jesus, was instructed in a dream by an angel to take Jesus down to Egypt because King Herod was going to try to kill him.
0: Gary, you might have just about opened a can of worms here. Man, I'm having people every time I preach practically come to me and tell me, I've got to tell you about this dream. I've been having this dream. What do you think my dream means? Now, normally I tell a person, I think your dream means you ate too much pizza right before you went to bed and your mind started doing something really funny while you were sleeping. Usually these dreams don't mean a thing. Here's what I think. Because so many people have dreams and they want to know, was this the voice of God? I think if God is going to speak to you through a dream, you're not going to wake up and wonder if that was God. You're going to know that God came to you and had something impressive to say.
1: Just like King Nebuchadnezzar.
0: Yes, he felt like he was sure the gods were speaking to him in a dream. It was very clear to him.
1: And God also speaks to people audibly. I know of people who have heard the audible voice of God. And we have multitude of examples of that in the Bible, as we already mentioned. So he speaks to people audibly. It's very rare. He speaks in dreams. Again, very rare, but he does do it. More commonly, he speaks to people today by his word. Through the Bible.
0: I believe that the Bible, the Word of God, is the frontline method of communication God uses. I think that the Bible even makes that clear.
1: It really is. In John 16, verse 13, however, when he, the Spirit of truth, has come, he'll guide you into all truth, for he'll not speak on his own authority, but whatever he hears, he will speak, and he will tell you things to come.
0: Thy word is a lamp unto my feet, a light unto my path. Hey, a dream I can be confused about, right? A voice, I could hear that wrong, or I could even imagine it. But the Word of God is sure. It's certain. You don't have to be too confused about what the Bible plainly says.
1: Do you remember the parable of the rich man and Lazarus in Luke 16?
0: Oh, yes.
1: In this parable, and I believe it was a story illustrating a truth, you have the rich man. He asked Abraham to send Lazarus back to his family. And Jesus' point at the end of this, he says, listen, in verse 31, if they don't hear Moses and the prophets, in other words, the writings of the Old Testament writers, neither will they be persuaded though one rose from the dead. And what he's saying is they've got the voice of God through the Bible.
0: That's right.
1: And if people don't listen to that, they're not going to believe in these more miraculous interventions of God. You know, resurrection from the dead, the dreams and all that. We need to believe in what the Bible says.
0: So tell me more about how God might speak to us through his word.
1: As we read the word of God, we get these Bible texts in our mind. And as we're going through our day, we'll hit experiences where God will bring those Bible texts back to our consciousness. And it will direct us in decisions that we have to make during the day.
0: John 14, verse 26 tells us exactly that. He will bring to remembrance the things that God has said. So through the Word, God will speak to you, keep you, empower you. That's the frontline method God has, and it's effective, it's powerful and vital.
1: It's really why we need to be memorizing the Word of God. We need to be storing the Word of God there, because this is His audible Word. He speaks to us through these words from the Scripture.
0: Friend, you want to hear from God, you want to hear His voice, you got to keep that connection. And God will speak to you. You listen for His voice and you'll hear Him speaking to you maybe even more than you'd realized or imagined. It's all good news in the Word of God. Thanks for joining us today with Gary Gibbs. I'm John Bradshaw. This has been Bible Talk.

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1: Serious crimes are committed every 60 seconds in the United States. Yet the time is near when no crime will occur for a period of 1,000 years. I'll be back in a moment with the amazing facts about a millennium of peace.

Hello, this is Joe Cruz and the Amazing Facts broadcast, Facts Which Affect You. It certainly sounds almost incredible that crime and sin could ever take a holiday for even a few moments of time. A serious crime occurs every 3 seconds in the United States, day in and day out. Next year, that incident's record will be even greatly increased if present trends continue. But today, we'll learn of a time when no human being will commit a single crime or sin for 1,000 years. You say, I can't, but the Bible says it with unerring accuracy concerning the future and concerning what lies ahead for this world. Vainly, man has been looking for some golden age when there would be no violence and when perfect peace would prevail in this world. The Bible, of course, speaks about a millennium in which Satan will be chained, and this has been the hope of millions of Christians. But when does that 1,000 years of peace begin? That's a subject we're going to talk about in our broadcast today, and perhaps another day or two as well. It will come. There's no doubt about it. Satan will be bound, and no human sin will be committed for this long period of time. But let's lead into it now, friends, and discover one of the most fascinating truths contained in the entire Bible. I know some people think that things will get better and better here in this world and that finally we will evolve into some grand utopian condition of peace. I wish that could be true. I wish the doctrine of a temporal millennium was really true. But friends, it won't happen that way. It certainly is not going in that direction now, is it? People are not getting better and more holy and more righteous. The very opposite is true. In fact, it will continue to be so, according to 2 Timothy 3:13. That says, but evil men and seducers will wax worse and worse, deceiving and being deceived. Now, let me say here first that I did not invent this doctrine. And if I did, you could just turn off your radio. It wouldn't be worth hearing, just my opinion. But the Bible has some very certain things and some very authoritative things to say about the coming events of this world and how it will all end. Jesus said, in vain they do worship me, teaching for doctrines the commandments of men. Now, people have followed one another and what other men have taught. Human speculations and theories have been accepted as truth. Multitudes have depended too much upon men instead of finding the answer out of God's great book. So we're going to study this thing from Genesis to Revelation and let God's Word speak, confirming and establishing every single point by a plain, thus saith the Lord. Now, the word millennium is not even found at all in the Scriptures. The word simply means 1,000 years. It comes from two Latin words, mille and annum. Now, we do read, of course, about this 1,000-year period, and mostly in the book of Revelation, chapter 20. We find, in fact, that the millennium doctrine clusters very closely around the doctrine of the resurrection in the Bible. In fact, we read of two general resurrections from the dead. Jesus said in John 5:28 and 29, marvel not at this, for the hour is coming in the which all that are in the grave shall hear his voice and shall come forth. They that have done good unto the resurrection of life, and they that have done evil unto the resurrection of damnation. Now, friends, turn in your Bible to Revelation 20, verse 6, and you'll read a description of that first resurrection. Blessed and holy is he that hath part in the first resurrection. On such the second death hath no power, but they shall be priests of God and of Christ, and shall reign with him 1,000 years. Now, notice something. Only the good people will have any part in the first resurrection. It says, blessed and holy is he that hath part. And it further tells us that they begin to reign with Christ at that very point, at the resurrection of the righteous dead. So mark that down well. This first resurrection is the beginning of the millennium. But when does that take place? And what about the rest of the dead, the wicked people who do not come up at that time? If you'll just go back to the fourth verse of Revelation 20, you'll read almost the same thing that we've read in verse 6. It speaks here of those who do not worship the beast, neither had his mark in their forehead or their hands. And it says, they lived and reigned with Christ 1,000 years. Now, in Dr. Moffat's translation, we read it this way, they came to life and reigned with him 1,000 years. So this point is very clear. Now, what about the wicked? What happens to them? Well, read right on into the next verse, verse 5, and it says, but the rest of the dead live not again,

until the 1,000 years were finished. Now the rest of the dead, of course, had to be the wicked people. And they will not be resurrected at all until the end of the 1,000 years. So right here we have things very well nailed down. We have a 1,000-year period with a resurrection at the beginning of the good people and a resurrection of the wicked at the end of that 1,000 years. Now when does that first resurrection take place, which introduces the millennium? In 1 Thessalonians 4:16, we read the answer. For the Lord himself shall descend from heaven with a shout, with the voice of the archangel, and with the trump of God, and the dead in Christ shall rise first. Now there you have the first resurrection again. It's mentioned here, when the good people arise. And it takes place when Jesus comes back from heaven and the trumpet blows. The great second advent, then, marks the beginning point of the millennium. At that time, the righteous are brought forth out of their graves. Now, when Jesus comes, there will be four classes of people to deal with. The righteous living and the righteous dead, the wicked living and the wicked dead. Let's see if we can find out what happens to each one of these classes of individuals at that time. First of all, what about the righteous dead? Well, we've already found out that they'll be brought forth and go up to meet Jesus in the clouds. All right, what about the righteous living? Reading on in 1 Thessalonians 4:17, it says, Then we which are alive and remain shall be caught up together with them in the clouds to meet the Lord in the air, and so shall we ever be with the Lord. Now, friends, listen, the feet of Jesus will not even touch the earth when he comes a second time. The righteous will go up and join him there in the clouds, both the righteous dead and the righteous living. But in what form do they rise from the grave? What change takes place at that time? Are they still weak and diseased, perhaps, as when they went into the graves? Let's read the answer in 1 Corinthians 15, 51-53. Behold, I show you a mystery. We shall not all sleep, but we shall all be changed. In a moment, in the twinkling of an eye, at the last trump, for the trumpet shall sound, and the dead shall be raised incorruptible, and we shall be changed. For this corruptible must put on incorruption, and this mortal must put on immortality. So there we have it, friends. All of these people will be given new bodies. Glorious, immortal forms that will never die, never feel pain. And they join Jesus in the clouds as he descends with his holy angels. And where do they go from there after meeting Christ in the air? In John 14:2-3, we find the promise of Christ just before he went away from this earth. In my Father's house are many mansions. If it were not so, I would have told you. I go to prepare a place for you, and if I go and prepare a place for you, I will come again and receive you unto myself, that where I am, there ye may be also. Why, they go right on up to that place Jesus prepared where the mansions are and where the home of the Father is located. The righteous will spend 1,000 years with Jesus in heaven. And what about the wicked ones? First of all, what about the wicked people that were in their graves when Jesus returns in glory? Well, we've read about that already in Revelation 20, verse 5. It said, The rest of the dead live not again until the 1,000 years were finished. So those wicked dead simply remain in their graves without coming forth at all at the coming of Jesus. And what of the wicked ones who are living here when he returns? Read it in 2 Thessalonians 2:8. And then shall that wicked be revealed, whom the Lord shall consume with the spirit of his mouth, and shall destroy with the brightness of his coming. There it is. Those wicked ones will be slain, cut down by the bright glory of God. It will just seem that 1,000 volts of electricity has been turned loose, and they'll drop dead wherever they are all over this earth. You see, friends, sin can't exist in the presence of God. And these people are simply destroyed by the glory of His transcendent holiness and majesty. So now the righteous are all in heaven, and the wicked are all dead here during the 1,000 years. Some people believe there'll be a second chance after death or after Christ comes. They talk about some period of a second probation when all can be saved if they choose. Well, friends, this is simply not biblical, not at all. Let's settle it now and settle it forever from the Word of God. Our probation is now. We will not be able to accept Christ at any later time after the coming of Jesus. In fact, let's read one verse here that will completely settle this matter in every mind. Revelation 22, 11 and 12. He that is unjust, let him be unjust still. And he which is filthy, let him be filthy still.
And he that is righteous, let him be righteous still, and he that is holy, let him be holy still. And behold, I come quickly, and my reward is with me to give every man according as his work shall be. So you see, before Christ even leaves heaven to come back to this earth, a great decree will go out, saying, let this man remain filthy, let that man remain holy. There can be no more change. Every settled. Every man's record is closed before Christ returns, and that's it. There will not be any more opportunities. This is just what the Scriptures teach on this subject, friends. Now, what do you think this earth will look like after Jesus comes and after the wicked are slain? There will be a mighty earthquake that will shake this old world from one end to another. It will leave nothing but ruin and desolation. Jeremiah described it in the 25th chapter of his book, verse 33. He says, and the slain of the Lord shall be at that day from one end of the earth, even unto the other end of the earth. They shall not be lamented, neither gathered nor buried. They shall be dung upon the ground. Why, of course they won't be gathered, friends. Nobody's here to do it. No one will weep for them. The righteous are all in heaven, and the wicked are all dead. Scattered, we're told here, from one end of the earth even to the other end of the earth. Every case has been closed. No one can be saved during the millennium. It would be just as sensible and reasonable to think that a corpse would rise up out of his casket and confess the Lord Jesus as to believe that anybody would accept him during the 1,000 years. There'll be no opportunity. The world itself will be broken down, lying in darkness and chaos. The dead bodies of the wicked are scattered over the earth from one end to the other, we're told here. And so there will certainly be no opportunity for anybody to be saved. The righteous are already saved. They've been caught up to meet Jesus. They've been changed in a moment. They've been taken up to heaven and will be living there and remaining there in that paradise until the end of the 1,000 years. The wicked who are in their graves are going to remain there, sleeping in death right on through the 1,000 years. And then the Bible says that they will come forth, the rest of the dead, the wicked will come forth at the end of that 1,000 years when it's finished. So can't you see, friends, there'll be no sin or crime committed by a single human being for that 1,000-year period. The earth is empty. The wicked are all dead. The righteous in heaven, and that'll be the actual condition of things during the 1,000 years. Now, in our next broadcast, we'll learn what this earth will look like and what will take place at the end of the great millennium as the Bible reveals it. So be sure to keep listening for the next broadcast, because this subject of the millennium is going to take at least 3 days of study as we go into this special topic. You know, friends, the religious world is weighted with strange ideas and theories about the coming of Jesus. Some people, as I mentioned a while ago, look for a gradual conversion of the entire world. Other people expect some dramatic, unexpected appearance of Jesus in the sky. They call it a secret rapture. Now, the Bible is so clear and simple in dealing with this tremendous event. We've said a great deal about it in our broadcast today, and we'll be referring to it in our next broadcast and in 2 or 3 more after that. It's such a big, big subject. I'd like for you to have the information which will be presented during this special series. Hundreds of Bible texts will help clarify the details surrounding the 1,000 years of peace. My little book, Satan in Chains, contains all the material from these broadcasts, so write for it today. And now, this is Joe Cruz saying goodbye for today.

0: The freedom to homeschool has undergone a dramatic shift in the past two decades. On today's Homeschool Heartbeat, host Mike Ferris and his guest Jim Mason take a closer look at how one state has improved its homeschool law.
1: Jim, yesterday you described the second era of homeschooling law where freedoms are being improved on a state-by-state basis. In this second era, what states have made the most dramatic changes in the right direction?
2: Well, most recently, one of the most highly regulated states in the country is Pennsylvania. And after many years of attempting to get that law changed by state organizations and HSLDA working faithfully with them year after year, finally, the legislature adopted a law that gets the superintendents out of the home education approval business. Now, they didn't technically have to approve, but they had to review a whole host of paperwork to determine whether the education being provided was appropriate. So today, instead of having to turn in a portfolio, a standardized achievement test, and evaluation, the only thing that the parents have to turn in is an evaluation by the teacher hired by the parents saying that the education was appropriate.
1: Well, Jim, I know that that's going to relieve a whole lot of moms, especially in Pennsylvania, because the paperwork burden was enormous in Pennsylvania. Many districts just simply didn't care what you signed. They just passed you. But many were very problematic in that. This is a real improvement for Pennsylvania, and congratulations to the state organization and to the lawyers who worked on that. I'm Mike Ferris.
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3: Rejoice in the Lord always, and again I say rejoice.
4: Did you ever realize that observing the Lord's Supper can encourage us to be holy? I remember getting to church one Sunday and realizing that we were going to have communion. As I took my seat, the Lord brought a situation to my mind. It was a small issue, but I knew that the way I had handled it could have offended one of the senior members in our church. Before I could take communion, I wanted to be sure my conscience was clear. 1 Corinthians says, "Let a person examine himself before taking the Lord's Supper." It provides an opportunity to be sure our conscience is clear before God and others. So that morning I slipped out of my seat and found the man I had offended and made things right. Then I could participate in the Lord's Supper with no known barriers between me and the Lord or any other believer. Are there any barriers between you and someone else? You could make things right today. With Seeking Him, I'm Nancy DeMoss Wagamuth.
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6: Now a look at your morning weather on Charlotte Christian Talk Radio. Partly sunny with thunderstorms today with a high near 92 and lows around 71. Partly sunny with thunderstorms tomorrow with a high of 86 and lows around 71. For your Tuesday, partly sunny with thunderstorms with a high near 93 and lows around 73. And for Wednesday, mostly cloudy with a high near 93 and lows around 71. That's your morning weather on Charlotte Christian Talk Radio.
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0: now, here is Dr. Derek Morris, Senior Pastor of Forest Lake Church, with a message for you and your family.
1: Well, I can still remember my first French lessons in grammar school. Je suis, tu es, il est. I had to ask someone if I said it correctly. Elle est, nous sommes, vous êtes, ils sont, elles sont. After a little while, I soared to new heights and I could say, Je m'appelle Derek. Wasn't too good at German. Studied some Greek and Hebrew in college and seminary. But if you asked for an honest answer this morning, I'd have to tell you that I don't consider myself a linguist. I always admired my roommate in college. His name was Lex Leikendijk. He was a Dutchman. And I always admired Lex because he spoke five or six languages. In fact, today he's a missionary and a dentist in Denmark, even though he was born in Norway, and that was another language he added. I always looked up to him because he seemed to have just a natural ability. And then I met Ganoon. Ganoon, who is a new faculty person at Southern Adventist University. And I really look up to him. He's about 6'4", so it's easy for me to look up to him. And he can read the Old Testament in Hebrew and the New Testament in Greek and the Quran in Arabic. And his mother tongue is French and he teaches in English. And he has a working knowledge of about 10 languages. So I really admire people like that. But I want to tell you this morning that even that kind of amazing natural talent that Ganoon Diop has is totally inadequate for the task that Jesus sets before us. If you've been following along in our study of Mark chapter 16, you will remember the commission. And if you have your Bibles, I'd invite you to open them to Mark chapter 16 and verse 15. As wonderful as it might sound that you could speak 1, 2, 3, 4, 5, 10 languages, Jesus, in the commission at the end of the Gospel of Mark, which we're studying for this five-part series on signs and wonders, gives the following commission in Mark chapter 16 and verse 15. Nice to hear the Bibles turning. Mark 16 and verse 15. And Jesus said to them, go where? All the world. All the world. Go into all the world and preach the gospel to everybody, every creature, everywhere. No exception. The commission in Matthew says, go and preach the gospel. Every nation, kindred, every tongue, go everywhere to everybody and tell them the good news about Jesus. Now, does anyone here this morning have any idea how many languages and dialects there are on the planet at the present time? Anybody? Take a guess. 50, okay? Michael, John, you shake your head, okay? More than 50. Huh? How many are there? How many think there's more than 1,000? More than 1,000? More than 5,000? Well, I asked my son Jonathan to do some research on the internet. Of course, you can't believe everything you find on the internet, right? But he did some research, and Jack, you know what he came up with? 6,800 languages and dialects in 228 countries. If that is even close to being accurate, then natural ability, even of my cherished friend Ganoon Diop, is totally inadequate for the task. Would you agree? Fortunately, back to Mark chapter 16, when Jesus gives this commission, he also gives a promise. And I want you to look with me. Because if you remember back to our first sermon, Jesus says, if I could paraphrase now, you do what I ask you to do. If you were here, do you remember that? You do what I ask you to do, and I will do for you what? What you cannot do. You just do what I ask you to do. And what do I ask you to do? What does Jesus ask us to do? Go into all the world and preach the gospel to everyone. So you do what I ask you to do, and I will do for you what you cannot do. I will give you supernatural signs and wonders to entertain the curious? No. I will give you supernatural signs and wonders to appease your critics? No. But if you go and do what I ask you to do, I will accompany that with signs and wonders to do what? Do you remember? To confirm the word. Thank you, brother. To confirm the word. That is, I will validate. It's not true because of the sign. The sign confirms that it is true. And so Peter spoke boldly about Jesus. And then in the name of Jesus, he said, stand up and walk. And a man stood up and was healed. That confirmed accompanying sign. And so Jesus says, you go and do what I ask you to do. Go to the whole world. Tell them the truth about Jesus. He's come to set the captives free, to bind up the brokenhearted, to set at liberty those who are oppressed. You go and tell them, and I will do for you what you cannot do. And in this passage, he gives four signs. We looked at the first sign in the previous sermon, verse 17 of Mark 16. And these signs will follow those who believe. In my name, they will cast out demons. Now, if you were here for that last sermon, you will remember, I hope, that Jesus did not say, go find as many demons as you can and talk to them. We call that a seance. Jesus never asked you to do that. Or find anybody with a problem and tell them it's because there's a demon in them. No, Jesus didn't ask you to do that either. What did Jesus ask us to do, church? Preach the gospel, the good news about Jesus. But he said, I'll tell you this, it happened in my life, says Jesus, it will happen in your life, that when you preach the truth about me, there will come a satanic challenge. It is inevitable. When the kingdom of light breaks through, the kingdom of darkness will oppose the truth that is proclaimed. It's going to happen. But Jesus said, don't be afraid. He said, in my name, you will cast out demons. You see, Jesus is the light of the world. And in his name, the darkness is dispelled. Hallelujah. He said, you go and you do what I ask you to do. And one sign is when the darkness comes, it will not stand if you go in the name of the light of the world. But here is the second sign now. If you're with me in your Bibles in Mark 16, the second part of verse 17, and this is our focus this morning. You go and do what I ask you to do, Jesus says, and the phrase in my name should belong before each sign. In my name, first sign, they will cast out demons. In my name, what is the second sign? They will speak with new tongues. Now the word tongues, glossa in the Greek, is used in a variety of ways in the New Testament. So I'd like you to go on a journey with me, because it really isn't important what I think, it's important what God says. Amen? So I don't want to give you my opinion here. I want you to look in the Word and see what this tongue is that Jesus is talking about. So turn back to Mark chapter 7 and verse 33. There are three usages of this word, glossa, in the New Testament. Mark chapter 7. Let's start with verse 32. Jesus has encountered a man in the region of Tyre and Sidon. The Word of God says in Mark 7:32, then they brought to him one who was deaf and had an impediment in his speech. And they begged Jesus to put his hand on him. By the way, that is another sign we will come to in a couple of weeks. To put his hand on him. And Jesus took him aside from the multitude, put his fingers in his ears, that is in the man's ears who were deaf. Jesus spat and touched, what does it say in your Bible? Touched his glossa. That organ that wiggles inside your mouth is glossa. Tongue. That is one usage of the word. Now, if we take that usage, Jesus would say, you will speak with new tongues. That means you lost your old tongue and got a new tongue. I would suggest that is not what Jesus is saying. But that's one explanation. Look with me now in Acts chapter 2. We'll find another usage of the word glossa. Acts chapter 2 and verse 11. Here, having listed many different countries These people are marveling. Notice what it says. This is the day of Pentecost. It says in verse 11, we hear them speaking. What does it say in your Bible? We hear them speaking in our own tongues. Not this tongue, right? Not our tongue, like this little organ that was wiggling here. Not that tongue. We hear them speak in our own tongues. What does the word glossa mean in this context? In our own languages. We hear them speaking in our own tongues. We don't know what they're speaking. It's just a sign. It's a sign, you see. A sign, that's the thing. We need a sign. Jesus says, no, the sign is secondary. The sign points to the word. The word is important. The sign is not important. Are you with me, church? The sign is not important. The sign points to the word. But there is a sign. We hear them speaking in our own tongues. But what do we hear them speaking? The wonderful works of God. Here we hear, see the apostles filled with the Holy Spirit, and they are speaking the wonderful works of God in other languages, and people hear. You say, Derek, how do you know it was languages? Go back with me to the beginning of Acts chapter 2. When the day of Pentecost had fully come, they were all with one accord in one place. Suddenly there came a sound from heaven as of a rushing mighty wind, and it filled the whole house where they were sitting. Then there appeared to them divided tongues as of fire, and one sat upon each one of them, and they were all filled with the Holy Spirit. Now this is miraculous already. And by the way, it had to be. It had to be. I don't believe that every time the Holy Spirit rests upon a person, there will be wind and tongues of fire. There's no record of that in the life of Jesus. Was Jesus filled with the Holy Spirit? There's no record of that, that there were wind and tongues of fire in the life of Jesus. But Jesus had said to these apostles, you stay in Jerusalem until the Spirit comes. And if there had not been any kind of dramatic sign, they'd have still been waiting there. And waiting. And waiting. So he gives them a supernatural evidence. This is the sign of the Spirit. The wind, the fire. But then notice verse 4. And they began to speak with other glossa, other tongues, other languages, as the Spirit gave them utterance. What were those languages? Look down in verse 8. How is it, they said, we each hear in our own... What does it say in your Bible? You know what the word is in the Greek? Dialectos. Huh. From which we get the English word dialect. We hear in our own dialect in which we were born. This is not some kind of unheard of language. It's new, back to Mark 16, new tongues. It's new to the apostles. It was a language they hadn't learned because they had to go how far? To all the world. And they had to communicate to how many people? To everybody. So it was a new language to them. But it was not new to these people. They said, we hear in our own dialects. When I was a little boy, I thought it was just Peter speaking. And then I thought it was the gift of hearing. Which I guess is possible too, isn't it? And you hear of stories sometimes. God can perform that sign. That I could be speaking and someone who only understands Spanish hears perfect Spanish. Is God able to do that? Absolutely. I'm not questioning that. But if you look at the text, it says that they all were filled and they began to speak with other. Heteros, the word in the Greek, means other of the same kind. They were speaking different languages. And notice even in verse 14, Peter standing up with the 11. He wasn't the only one preaching that day. He stood up with the 11. He was probably preaching in Aramaic, but he stood up with the 11. And they said, we all hear in our own dialect the wonderful works of God. I want to impress you with one thought this morning. When you go out to do what Jesus asks you to do, Jesus will give you the words to speak. I guess in the Bahamas, they speak English, right? But I want you to notice, if you looked at that text where it says they spoke as the Spirit gave them utterance. Only used three times in the book of Acts. That's the only place in the Bible. And it's always used for speaking with boldness and clarity. Even if English, Jack, is your mother tongue, when you go to do what Jesus asked you to do, and Anita, there in the Bahamas, He can now allow you to speak as the Spirit gives you utterance, boldly and clearly, to proclaim the truth about Jesus. Is that possible? Amen. It's possible. But then there's Michael Lloyd. Now, Michael's not here. He's already down there, right? In the Galapagos Islands. And what's the language down there? Spanish. Now, I want you to notice something here. If we're going to do what Jesus asked us to do, and He will do what we cannot do, right? Is it okay? Is it a lack of faith for Michael to go down and take a Spanish intensive? Is that a lack of faith? Is it just saying that we'll just send the missionaries to 6,800? We don't need to train. We'll just send them out and let God do His work? No. It's not a lack of faith. He takes an intensive. He learns some Spanish. He goes down now to the Galapagos Islands. But Michael, if you hear this sermon, I want to tell you something. When you do what Jesus asks you to do, you may run out of a few words, but Jesus can give you the words. Jesus can give you the words to speak. That's what can happen to Stephen when he goes to Puerto Rico. And he feels like he's run out of space and he doesn't know what to say. Jesus can give him the words. No language needs to be a barrier. No linguistic inadequacy needs to be a barrier. No hindrance of boldness or clarity needs to be a barrier. If you do what Jesus asked you to do, Jesus will give you the word to speak. Isn't that a wonderful news? You say, man, I could do that this week. At the dental school or at the medical school or with my neighbor or with my spouse. You know, if I just say, Jesus, I want to speak for you, I'm going to trust that you will give me the word to speak. No language barrier. Whatever is needed, you'll give it to me. Well, I learned that lesson after my junior year of college. Some of you have heard my story, planting trees in Sweden. Everything set to pay my tuition and finish my last year at Newbold, but God had other plans for me. It's a wonderful thing when God disrupts your plans, isn't it? Always seems to get better, as painful as it seems at the time. And here I was planting trees, and I remember the day. Here I'm out there, nothing but elk and snakes out there and a couple of other workers. And I was planting 1,000 trees a day out there in the forest in the south of Sweden. And then that one day when this man dressed in formal clothes comes wandering through the woods. Harold! Harold! I didn't know who he was. What is this person? Who is he? Comes closer and finally I recognize him. It's a man that I'd known when I was a little boy named Terry Joshua, a missionary from Africa. What's he doing in the woods in Sweden? Found out that he had come home. His wife was Swedish, and he was in charge of all of the student literature evangelists in Sweden for the summer. Now, literature evangelists may not mean anything to you, but these were people that would go from door to door with Christian literature and talk to people about Jesus. And personally, at that point in my life, I would rather be hung upside down by my feet than go do that. Someone said amen. You're not supposed to say amen. But I really like selling things. I'm not much of a salesperson. I like to give things away, you know? But selling, And Terry said to me, Derek, you know, you should go. I guess he said that to everybody he met. But you should go and be a literature evangelist for the summer. And I said, thank you, Terry. Bye. And he left. Got up Sabbath morning with a strong conviction to go to church. Listen now, if you ever have that strong conviction to go to church, go to church. It's not Satan trying to get you to church. Right? Right? Strong conviction to go to church. Tell you, go. You might find Jesus in church and go to heaven rather than hell. Go. So I had this conviction to go to church. The problem was I had no transportation. Spoke no Swedish. Didn't know where a church was. I mean, as I think about it in retrospect, it was kind of idiotic. But I got dressed and I went out there to the side of the road and I started hitchhiking. No Swedish. No idea where a church was. You say, Derek, you were, you know, too much sun out there in the woods. A car stopped. Lady spoke English to me. I said, trying to find a Seventh-day Adventist church. Now, I want to tell you something. Have you ever been to a city and tried to find a Seventh-day Adventist church? They hide them. Even when you speak the language, like, oh, I don't know, I think it's over there by Pizza Hut, you know, and you find something else there. And this lady not only spoke English, she knew where the Seventh-day Adventist church was. And she drove me right to the church and dropped me off in front of the church. Isn't that amazing? I went in and sat down. Sat through Sabbath school. Didn't understand a word. Sometimes they said amen. I said amen. You know, that's about all I know. Just there to worship the Lord. And then the preacher stood up. And I recognized him. I'd known him as a little boy at Newbold. His name was Steve Shalanda. He'd driven 400 kilometers to be there that day. And he was in charge of all of the literature evangelists for the whole of Sweden. I felt like I was getting set up. He came up to me after the service. Didn't understand a word he said. Said amen a few times. And he came up after the service. And he said, Derek, one of your friends from Newbold is sick. And we need you to go up to the north of Sweden to be a literature evangelist for the summer. Will you go? Can you believe this? A week later, I'm standing out. Now I'm not just trying to hitchhike into the church. I'm trying to hitchhike all the way across Sweden. I have no map. I don't even know where I'm going, but I try to mispronounce this little town called Örnsköldsvik. That's all I can say. You know, I don't know what they thought. And I'm hitchhiking all the way across this country with no map, totally unprepared. I found this little town. And there I found my friend from Newbold who was there working. And they gave me this little, they called it a canvas. That sounds like a piece of cloth, but it was like a speech. I have no idea to this day what that speech said, Anita. I really don't. It could have said, I'm a poor starving child from England and I need your money. I have no idea what it said. I just kind of memorized this. Does that sound okay? And for the next 2 days, I went door to door and I said this little speech and some people bought books. After 2 days, I'd sold a week's goal. 1,000 kroner worth of books after 2 days. I thought, man, I'm really good. So I went on vacation. Went to Finland to celebrate my success. Came back Monday morning. Worked for 10 hours. Now, this is not following up these nice leads of people who really want to buy. This is door to door. You know? Nothing. 10 hours. Tuesday, 10 hours. Nothing. Wednesday, all the way to 2 o'clock, even with some help from someone that was supposed to be able to sell to anybody. Nothing. Sat down on the side of the road. Said, I'm done. I give up. I want to tell you something. If you go out to do God's work in your own strength, you will fail. Give up now. I mean, I was so psychologically damaged. I was actually going to houses hoping no one was home. You going to go in your own strength? I sat down. I said, God, I can't do it. Can't even give them away. I quit. Felt farther away than I'd ever been from God. But actually, I was closer than I had ever been. The place of surrender. I give up. But if you want to do something, remember what Jesus said. You do what I ask you to do, and what? I will do for you what you cannot do. I don't remember when I became aware of the miracle that had happened inside of me. And it was a miracle, no doubt in my mind. I don't know when it happened, to be honest with you. I know immediately I began to sell books, and I thought, what's going on here? But I remember when I became aware. I was in a lady's house. I can still see her home as if I was there right now. Her oldest son was studying to be a pastor in the Evangelical Lutheran Church. And I had this book. It was like Bible readings for the home. And I really wanted her to have this book. And I guess that was certainly not a bad desire. But I really wanted her to have this book, and so I tried to sell it to her, and she didn't want it. So I tried to discount the price, and she didn't want it. So I tried to give her the book, and she didn't want it. And then the conviction came to me. Testify. Testify. And I began to speak about Jesus, Emily. And all of a sudden I realized that I was speaking Swedish. I don't understand that. You say, how do you know you're speaking Swedish? Because the lady was understanding me. You say, was your grammar perfect? Did Jesus promise that? And I testified about what Jesus had done for me. And this lady was listening to me like she was understanding what I was saying. And words, I can only tell you what happened to me. And I'm not saying that's the only way it can happen. But the words were coming together and connecting in sentences, like sentences I'd heard them say to me. But I didn't understand them back then. But now they were coming together. And I was testifying. And over the next 5 weeks, we sold about $10,000 worth of books, people to villages where people said they've been praying for 30 years for somebody to come. Something remarkable happened there during that summer because Jesus says, okay, stop doing it yourself. You do what I ask you to do. You're not that hot. Wasn't exactly what he said, but that's the message I got. But you do what I ask you to do, and I will do for you what is totally outside of your ability. Got done the end of that short summer. Went down to the little town of Gävle near Stockholm. And some of the guys said, hey, let's go out and sell a few books, make some money, go out and get some pizza or something. Okay. So we went out together, you know. They'd heard about some of the amazing things God had done up north.

0: know who you are. The sign does not belong to you. When Jesus has asked you to do what He asked you to do, and you do it, He'll be with you. When that work is done, the sign may be taken away. It doesn't belong to you. But He will do for you what you need. No language will be a barrier to you. No linguistic hindrance will hold you back. Jesus will give you the words to speak. Jesus will give you the words to speak. So this week, Michael's down in Galapagos, right? Eric's leaving this week. He's gone. When's he going? To Dominican. Steve's already gone to Puerto Rico. David's gone. David's gone to Puerto Rico. I called back to Southern. They sent 120 some missionaries out this year. You said that would mess up enrollment. Let it mess up enrollment. Let's go do the work Jesus asked us to do. You do what I ask you to do, and Jesus will give you the word to speak. I have a specific invitation for you today and for myself. I stood by the casket of a 21-year-old young man yesterday. Died in his sleep on Monday. And I made a covenant with God right there. I said, Lord, give me a passion to tell people about You. Because there's not a lot of time left, folks. There is no time left for that young man. Give me a passion to tell people about You. We are too comfortable. We are too settled. We need Jesus to shake us up. We need to go out and do what Jesus asked us to do. But you say, how will I know? How will I know if I go out and talk about Jesus? How will I know that Jesus will give me the words to speak? Let me ask you a question. If Jesus loved you enough to leave heaven for you, to leave the adoration of the angels and come down here to save you, you think He's going to abandon you when you go to do what He asks you to do? Come on. And what about the person you're talking to? Jesus loves that person too, right? You think He's just going to leave you when you go and do what He asks you to do in His name? He will not leave you. Jesus will give you the word to speak.
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2: 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A woman or a man who constantly reflects on what God has said, what God has done, is in tune with what God will do. 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When was the last time you reflected on the greatness of God? Perhaps it was while lying flat on your back, looking up at that sky full of stars. Or maybe it was early in the morning, alone with your Bible and the author of it. Remember the Lord.
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4: This is John MacArthur with another edition of Portraits of Grace. What do you talk about with other believers? Your family, home, business, politics, sports? How much do you talk about God, Scripture, ministry, prayer? I hope a lot more than those non-spiritual issues. You see, each of you should be concerned how each other handles the daily affairs and important matters of life spiritually. That is how you disciple someone, creating a spiritual friendship with a spiritual perspective. If you have a genuine love for God, that would lead to a love for others. And that kind of brotherly love produces a friendship that leads to discipleship. So let me encourage you to build those

0: kind of friendships and be a part of nurturing someone in the faith. Jesus said, by this all men will know that you are my disciples if you have love one for another.
1: Are you a mom who needs a break? You've come to the right place. Join me and other moms weekly to hear biblical wisdom and our own journey as mothers. This is Moms on Break. Welcome back to Moms on Break, where you will be hearing part two of Marianne Knutson's story. I'm not going to say much to introduce her because I did last time. You can go back and listen to part one, and I encourage you to do that. If you did not hear part one, please go back and find that and listen to it. It tells the tough part of their story, but it's critical in building the foundation. But I'm going to let her take over and work with you, I believe. Is that correct, Marianne? Thank you for being with us again.
2: Stacey, it's so good to be with you, and thanks for having me. And yeah, the last time I was just sharing a critical story about on prayer, really one of the first lessons I learned, learning to go to Jesus for help and to learning to cast all my cares upon him and my sorrows, and not just my joys and successes in life, but the other and the two.
1: Everything.
2: And,
1: mm-hmm.
2: Yeah, now when we're weak, we're really strong in Christ, because God wants us to seek after him and come after him like never before.
1: Amen. And I'll just add in there, the specific prayers hit me. I love that. Praying specific. God answers specific prayers. He likes us to pray specific.
2: Amen. Amen. And I will add on the scripture for the point one last time, Stacey.
1: Oh, great.
2: Yeah, I was mentioning my story how I prayed a specific prayer. And the reason why I prayed for help from the sanctuary was based on this scripture song I wrote in Psalms 20. Verses 1 and 2.
1: All right. What can we do to get you to actually sing it to us? Would you be up for it?
2: Plug your ears. No.
1: We'd love to hear it.
2: Okay. Just everybody knows I don't really have lungs that work anymore and all of that. You know, being a quadriplegic, I'm paralyzed from the chest down. But okay, I'll sing it. It encouraged my heart, so I'll share the little bit of blessing where I can.
1: Yes. It's okay.

0: sun. Send me help from the sanctuary and strengthen me out of Zion. Psalms 20, verse 1 and 2.
1: Amen.
0: Sing it, sisters, even if you don't have a good voice like me.
1: You have a beautiful voice, and that's without your full capacity like you used to have. Praise the Lord. I want that on CD.
0: You know what? I'm not going to jump ahead to my third point, but we'll talk a little bit about music more in a second.
1: Okay, good point.
0: I was sitting in my living room one day, and here I was in absolute despair again. Stacy, when you think about what makes you who you are, you know, what comes to mind, and all of the moms listening on?
1: Oh, yes, you know, being a wife, being a mother.
0: Exactly. And, oh, that you cook wonderful meals, and you can wave your husband off at the door. You can kiss him, hug him when he comes back. Hopefully that's the case. And, you know, your children, you can pick them up on your lap, leave to them. All these things that make you who you are.
1: Mm-hmm.
0: Well, faith, all of that was taken away from me on July 28, 2019, when my front left tire blew. And I was sitting there in absolute despair, like, I don't feel like a mom anymore. You know, my little one doesn't come around as much like she used to, or this and that. And I'm not a wife anymore. I mean,

0: accident literally changed every part of my life. You can imagine, as a couple, as a mother, and what I could do. And the Holy Spirit came and spoke to my heart saying, Marianne, you are still a child of the King.
1: Oh, that's beautiful.
0: My eyes just filled with tears, you know, as I was processing all of that. My greatest identity in life, and this is my point number two, my greatest identity in life is being a child of the King, a daughter of the King of the universe. Being a mom, being a wife is secondary. And we've got to come to grips with that as ladies, because your children could be taken away from you in a day, your husband, your spouse. What makes you ultimately who you are in life is to be a daughter of the King of the universe, to be close to him, to know him, to serve him, to do whatever he wants you to do in life.
1: Wow.
0: To report to duty, really, to him every day to say, Father, I'm here. What do you want me to do? If you want me to be a mom and a wife and serve my family, be a blessing, you know, I thank you. But these things are blessings, and these are
1: like roles, extra add-ons.
0: Yes, roles that God gives us in life where we can serve and bless others and hopefully use it for his glory, okay? But ultimately, the Lord taught me that day, Marianne, your first job in life, your first role in life is, you know, to be a child of the King.
1: And, you know, that's huge right there. That's the biggest thing.
0: Well, it's a new perspective is what it is.
1: Mm-hmm.
0: And so I could wipe my tears, quit boo-hooing and say, okay, Father, I'm here reporting for duty. Whatever you need me here to do this day, that's what I need to do, not just what I want to do in life. And there are many people, they've had to sacrifice all in life to serve God. It's not always easy, but what a privilege. What a privilege to, you know, live for God in that capacity. The third point here, Stacy, is using what gave me victory and has helped me in my epic journey here the past years, is
1: using songs as a weapon.
0: Using song as a weapon.
1: Nice.
0: Yep. And there's a beautiful book I love. It's called Miss Healing. Page 254. It says, song is a weapon that can always be used to combat discouragement. And so my little scripture song I sang earlier, here I can't go pick a book up like I used to, or my Bible like I used to, all these things. So what I did before the accident, but especially now, is I love to put scriptures to music so I can pull them up in the day, use them whenever I need to, and to help drive out any discouragement, any darkness, which is very, very real, and use it as really a weapon.
1: Wow. Marianne, I'm serious. You should put that on a CD one day, because those verses that are speaking to your heart, I'm sure it would speak to many of our hearts as moms. We all go through trials and down times where we need that encouragement. But how awesome that you're putting it to your own tune. I mean, that's just wonderful.
0: Well, and the Lord impressed me with that one day. Marianne, ask me for the gift of music. Ask me for the gift of this and that. Ask more of me than you do. And so I've been learning to do that. See, I'm weak. I have to ask for help now for everything, which is really a terribly annoying thing to have to do. But it taught me also to learn to ask more of God.
1: But so Marianne,
0: music, ask him for it. And, Stacy, you and I have talked before a lot about music, but I really believe God has given the gift of music to help us hide his word in our hearts.
1: Absolutely. But Marianne, asking is, I mean, you're just ahead of the rest of us, that's all, because we're all supposed to do that. I mean, ask and it shall be given unto you. Seek and you shall find. We're supposed to ask. We don't have it unless we ask. It says you don't have in the Bible because you don't ask. So we're all in that same boat. You're just ahead.
0: So this is how we can be strong, going back to that scripture I shared on the first episode, when we learn to ask more of God. I can't drive my kids to violin lessons like I used to, Stacey.
1: Uh-huh.
0: And talking to a girlfriend one day, and she kind of shared some of those thoughts with me that I just shared. She said, well, Marian, ask if God can help your children to learn violin, maybe even on their own.
1: Oh, well,
0: I've never even thought of that. So, you know, the principle there of asking, just learning to ask God more for help that way. But anyhow, we're talking about music, and just because you don't have it doesn't mean God couldn't give it to you. But I know that we have beautiful voices. And Stacey, the next point I'll share is that has helped me gain the victory is learning to stay off melancholy feelings.
1: Oh, wow. That's a good one.
0: Do you know that it is just as much a religious duty to resist melancholy feelings as it is to pray? And I know all of us who are seeking, following after God, want to be in His presence every day. We would never consider not praying, not beginning our day in prayer, but just as important as that is to resist melancholy feelings. And
1: wow.
0: Sometimes I haven't had much to offer to the family, but after praying with the Lord, I ask Him, Father, at least give me a smile. I can at least smile at everybody and brighten their day if I can't do much else. You know, I can at least be here to encourage and cheer them on and smile where I can. And in closing on this point, you know, the Lord taught me to wake up every day. One thing I do is I try to thank Him for 10 specific things every day. And when I turned 40 years old this last year, Stacey, that morning I gave myself a real challenge. I tried to thank God for 40 things.
1: Oh, amen. And you probably could come up with more than that, because God is so good to us.
0: Yeah, and He's helped me, but it's very important. What it is you're training your mind how to think and respond. In tragedy, God is teaching us how to go to Him for more help and praise Him even in the midst of trials.
1: And to be thankful because He has given so much. I love that. I want to add that to my day, because there are 10 probably different things we could thank the Lord for every day and never reach the end.
0: Yep, and sometimes the best thing you can do is go look in the mirror or throw your blinds and windows open and say, cheer up, let's go, let's do this.
1: Right.
0: We need to encourage ourselves that way, whatever trials we're facing with our children, our spouses, life in general. It's hard sometimes. And, you got to just say, let's cheer up and put a smile on our face. And,
1: yeah,
0: you know, pretty encourages your own heart.
1: Yes, and you can face the day better with a smile on your face and thankful heart.
0: That's right. And when you combine that with song, like I mentioned before, it's been powerful. Stacey, even if I've had all night where I couldn't sleep because I can't get comfortable, you know, I couldn't fix my blanket or this and that, and I'd be crying. I mean, I'd soak my pillow with tears, right? But after that, after I pour my heart out to God, I could sing. And it was cute. This morning, my son came out. He's like, Mama, I heard you singing last night. So it is a real thing. You can go from tears and pouring your heart out to God, but then singing.
1: Amen. Marianne, our time is up, but not with you. Ladies, please join us next time for part three with Marianne Knudsen. You can find Moms on Break on Facebook, Instagram, and your favorite podcast service. 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
3: School biology textbooks offer students good facts, but often bad interpretations of those facts. For example, when explaining how fish evolved into air-breathing land animals, students are usually offered a great deal of misinformation about living and extinct fish. It is not true that lungfish are an odd class of fish and that no other fish have lungs. Many do, and some have lungs as well as gills. The textbook explanation says that all early fish had air-filled swim bladders, as most fish do today. The textbooks go on to say that bladders in some of these fish eventually evolved into lungs. Then, as these fish spent more time on land, some of them gradually lost their gills and developed from amphibians into reptiles. The facts are shown in the fossil record, where according to evolutionists' own inflated system of dating, lungs actually appeared in fish before swim bladders. A logical evolutionist would have to conclude that the fish's air bladder evolved from lungs. The problem for evolutionists is that this is precisely opposite of what they need for the theory. However, if we telescope the evolutionary years into actual historical time, the fossil record agrees with scripture. In other words, fish with lungs and fish with swim bladders both appeared on day 5 of creation. The lesson for us here is that when science tells the truth, it actually confirms those seemingly simple statements found in the Bible.
4: 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And be sure to join us next time for another Creation Moment.
5: This is Max McLean. How did Jesus call his first disciples? Listen to the Bible from John chapter 1. The next day, John was there again with two of his disciples. When he saw Jesus passing by, he said, "Look, the Lamb of God." When the two disciples heard him say this, they followed Jesus. Turning around, Jesus saw them following and asked, "What do you want?" They said, "Rabbi," which means teacher, "where are you staying?" "Come," he replied, "and you will see." So they went and saw where he was staying and spent that day with him. It was about the 10th hour. Andrew, Simon Peter's brother, was one of the two who heard what John had said and who had followed Jesus. The first thing Andrew did was to find his brother Simon and tell him, "We have found the Messiah," that is, the Christ, and he brought him to Jesus. Jesus looked at him and said, "You are Simon, son of John. You will be called Cephas," which when translated is Peter. The next day, Jesus decided to leave for Galilee. Finding Philip, he said to him, "Follow me." Philip, like Andrew and Peter, was from the town of Bethsaida. Philip found Nathanael and told him, "We have found the one Moses wrote about in the law and about whom the prophets also wrote, Jesus of Nazareth, the son of Joseph." "Nazareth? Can anything good come from there?" Nathanael asked. "Come and see," said Philip. When Jesus saw Nathanael approaching, he said to him, "Here is a true Israelite, in whom there is nothing false." "How do you know me?" Nathanael asked. Jesus answered, "I saw you while you were still under the fig tree before Philip called you." Then Nathanael declared, "Rabbi, you are the Son of God. You are the King of Israel." Jesus said, "You believe because I told you I saw you under the fig tree? You shall see greater things than that." He then added, "I tell you the truth. You shall see heaven open and the angels of God ascending and descending on the Son of Man." From John 19. Listen to the Bible. It's great for the soul.
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7: This is Pete Briscoe with Timely Truths. In Acts 8:5, it says, "And Philip went down to a city in Samaria and proclaimed Christ." He went to Samaria. So what's the big deal? The big deal is that the Samaritans and the Jews, well, they disliked each other a lot. When Philip went to Samaria, I can guarantee you there were a few eyebrows raised in Jerusalem. "We don't even like those people," is probably what you would have heard. But Philip went to the most difficult people he could imagine, and the result was nothing short of amazing. The Bible says that there was great joy as the result of people sharing the gospel. What do I mean by difficult people? Well, people that are different from us. People who look differently, dress differently, worship differently, think differently. Different. It'll take courage, but the result is worth the risk.
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9: Sometimes marriage and sometimes family life is a lot like going to the doctor, and especially to a surgeon. There are days when we've just got to bite the bullet, and we go into the doctor's office, and the doctor is the Lord Jesus Christ, and we say, "There's some areas here that need surgery." And as much as the doctor can, he will seek to cut around and make it just the most minimal pain and the minimal hurt possible. That's what Christ wants to do in our homes. A lot of us are like, I saw in this little health newsletter by Joey Bishop. He said, "My doctor's wonderful. Once when I couldn't afford an operation, he just touched up my x-rays." And some of us are like that. We don't want to go through the surgery. Just touch up the x-rays. Just do some undercover stuff. Don't make me have to change. Don't make me have to face any pain. I want it just perfect. And you know what we do? We end up living in continual pain because we don't want to face one short little brief cut or whatever we need to go through to correct an issue. Isn't it interesting that we are that way in our lives? We're willing to deal with long-term pain rather than have one small, acute little thing happen so we can cure the process. I would say today, in my marriage, in my family life, what can I do to cut out a little something that's troublesome so that I can have long-term joy and long-term happiness? Think about that. Focus on that. And as you consider it and identify it, cut it out.
8: And we hope that little tip benefits you in your marriage. And let me just let you know that at Winning at Home, we have developed a small group resource and a married couples resource called The Necessary Nine, a book with a DVD that can be so beneficial to you individually, or a small group, or a small Sunday school class, or a large Sunday school class. 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
11: One of the most televised weddings in human history took place on April 29, 2011, in London, inside the Westminster Abbey, between Prince William, Duke of Cambridge, and Catherine Middleton. People around the world were glued to their television sets, and as could be expected, Kate Middleton wore a beautiful white dress. I still remember my wedding day. It wasn't televised, but it was a big event to me and my wife, Kristen. It took place on April 9, the year 2000, in Sacramento, California. And as could be expected, my beautiful bride-to-be also wore a white dress, and she looked stunning. The book of Revelation, chapter 7, describes another wedding, a royal wedding, a bigger wedding in heaven. And in verse 9, the Bible says, "After this I beheld, and lo, a great multitude, which no man could number, of all kindreds, nations, tongues, and people. They stood before the throne of God and before the Lamb, clothed with white robes." White robes. Whether you're a boy or a girl, a man or a woman, God's plan is that you be a part of that wedding, that you wear a white robe on that great day when the church is married to the Lord Jesus Christ. And what we need to do to get ready for it is to turn away from sin to the darkness, from the darkness and evil of this world, and trust in Jesus Christ as our personal Savior, invite Him into our hearts, give our whole lives to Him, and if we do, He promises He will place upon us a pure white robe. God has a white robe for you. Will you wear it? Let's get ready for the big wedding, the royal wedding. You have just heard His voice today.
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12: Children, obey your parents in the Lord, for this is right. 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
14: One night, a nurse named Ellen paused during her rounds aboard a Mercy Ship and looked across the hospital ward. In one bed lay a 2-year-old boy, recovering from cleft lip and palate surgery. Just days earlier, he'd arrived, frightened and unsure. Now he rested peacefully, his mother smiling beside him. Nearby, a 4-year-old was healing from a more complex procedure and was being gently comforted by another nurse. Across the room, a 30-year-old mother was preparing for follow-up surgery. She missed her husband and children deeply, but was grateful to receive much-needed care. 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They held stories. They held hope. Ellen later shared, "We believe every prayer prayed, every word of love spoken, every need tenderly cared for will not be forgotten, not by these families, nor by our Father in heaven."
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6: Now a look at your morning weather on Charlotte Christian Talk Radio. Partly sunny with thunderstorms today with a high near 92 and lows around 71. Partly sunny with thunderstorms tomorrow with a high of 86 and lows around 71. For your Tuesday, partly sunny with thunderstorms with a high near 93 and lows around 73. And for Wednesday, mostly cloudy with a high near 93 and lows around 71. That's your morning weather on Charlotte Christian Talk Radio.
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18: I want to welcome you again, friends, to this special series of meetings called Landmark of Prophecy and Epic Bible Adventure Spectacular, I hope. And I think that you're going to find that the truth of God has real power in it. And the lesson tonight is of special importance because we're going to be talking about really the climax of history, which is the second coming of Jesus. The title for our lesson tonight is The Return of the King. And a number of these lessons, it's based upon this Landmark of Prophecy lesson. And for those who are watching, you'll find all the information about this at the Landmark of Prophecy website. And we use a question-answer format in teaching these things because we want you to be able to say, what is the question? Then go to the Bible, find the answer from the Bible and clear reasoning, fill it in for yourself. You'll remember it better, and it's easier then for you to share this information with others in the future. And so, you know, of course, when the programs are recorded, you can even play the video and go through the studies with a friend, and you can do it all as a package. Be a missionary. Give Bible studies. The lessons often use a Bible story. They're sometimes called historicals. Historical is a a Bible story, a composite of the word story, oracle, historical. It's a Bible story that teaches a theological theme. And the story that we're looking at tonight comes from 2 Kings chapter 11. Probably one of the most wicked queens in history was the daughter of Jezebel. You ever heard the name Jezebel before? She had a daughter that really was even worse than the mother. Her name was Athaliah. And while Jezebel was willing to kill the prophets of God, Athaliah was willing to kill her own grandchildren. When her son Ahaziah died in battle, she did not want to share the throne with anyone. She seized power by trying to eliminate all of the royal, her grandchildren exterminated, and her son Ahaziah had several children, but one of them, who was 1 year old, his name was Joash. Actually, Ahaziah's sister, Jehosheba, she scooped him up, speared him away, and hid him. The high priest guarded him in the Temple of Solomon that was largely neglected during the time of Athaliah because she was a pagan queen. And so this baby was hidden there in the Temple of God for 6 years while Athaliah ruled over the land, and she was brutal, just a fiendish dictator. Well, finally, when little Joash, he was 1 year old when they carried him off into the temple, she thought she had exterminated all of them. You know, I want to pause here and just remind you of something else. You see, the devil knows, the devil always knew that God was going to send a Savior, a Messiah. He didn't know exactly when. There are three times in the Bible the devil made an effort to exterminate the royal seed to prevent the Savior from coming. Once he had all the baby boys in Egypt thrown in the river, but Moses escaped and became a great Savior. Another time he tried to, and this is the second time, eliminate the royal seed of David, because the prophecy said the Savior would come through the seed of David. The little Joash survived. The third time, Roman soldiers went into Bethlehem to kill all the baby boys, but Jesus escaped to Egypt. And so you can see through history in the Bible that there was an effort to keep the Messiah from coming, to keep the Son of God from becoming a man, because the devil knew that would spell his doom. If Christ came and lived a perfect life and died in our behalf, then humanity could be saved. Well, maybe more about that tomorrow. So, after 6 years, the high priest Jehoiada, do you know the high priest Jehoiada actually lived longer than Moses? He lived 130 years. The high priest Jehoiada carefully trained this child, knowing he would be the king. They knew they couldn't hide him forever. You know, little boys have to go out and play. And here he was cooped up in the temple for years, probably didn't have much of a suntan. And finally they said, look, we need to present him, even though he's young, before the people. And so at the end of 6 years of Athaliah's reign, they brought Joash out. They did it just as the Sabbath was beginning, on the sixth day of the week. And he told the people, the soldiers, guard the king, blow the trumpets. The people came to the temple. They found out that a son of David had not been killed. There was still a survivor. They put the crown on his little head. They put the testimony in his hand. All the people rejoiced and they said, long live the king. And Athaliah heard this ruckus from the palace. The temple wasn't far away. She came running and she said, treason, treason. And the Bible tells us she was carried off and all of her supporters were destroyed. And the people rejoiced and Josiah survived. You know, that is historical, that is coming true in the future. This is the son of David who is hidden in the temple of the Lord for 6 years. When he came out of the temple, the trumpets blew. Will the trumpets blow when Jesus comes? Amen. The people rejoiced. Those who followed him were saved. The kingdom was liberated. Those who followed Athaliah were destroyed. You go to Revelation, you'll find out there's this wicked queen in Revelation 17 who persecutes the prophets and wants to destroy the royal seed. She's called the mother of harlots. In Revelation 17, that's what it has on her forehead. Athaliah is a type of her. All through the Bible, you'll see patterns that give us little pictures of the second coming. One of the principal lessons that you read about in the Bible is the return of Christ. It's called the day of the Lord. It's the culmination of this battle between good and evil. It's not going to go on forever. And you just look at how things have changed in one generation of our world. How much longer do you really think the world can last the way things are going now? Jesus said, except those days be shortened, no flesh would be saved. Now, I want to be very careful and very clear. I'm going to talk to you tonight about two principal things. Maybe three. How Jesus is going to come. We believe he's coming. But how is he going to come? Because Jesus said there'll be many false prophets and false Christs, and we don't want to be deceived. We're going to talk about the nearness of his coming and some of the signs that tell us about the nearness of his coming. So, with that in mind, I want to share with you something just that's going to talk a little bit now about looking at the panorama

0: Bible stories that tell us why I think that the coming of the Lord is clear. You ever heard before of the millennial week theory? Some of you have heard of it. It's like the 7,000-year theory. Now, this springs from a number of scriptures, and I'm going to get a few notes out here because I want to be able to give these to you straight. There are several scriptures in the Bible. For instance, in 2 Peter chapter 3, verse 8, it says, "A day with the Lord is as 1,000 years, and 1,000 years is a day." And we know the Lord made the world in how many days? Biblically, 6 days. And he rested the seventh day, so a total of 7. Here you've got so many stories in the Bible that talk about that principle. You have the Hebrews had a law. Farm your land for 6 years, and you'll find that in Exodus 23, verse 10. 6 years you'll sow your land and gather in its produce, but the seventh year you let it rest. Jesus said, "I am the sower. The word of God is the seed." For 6,000 years, the word of God, through the prophets and patriarchs and Jesus himself and the apostles, he's been spreading it. In Revelation, Christ is pictured coming to harvest. Then there's 1,000 years called the millennium. You read about this in Revelation chapter 20. When the earth is desolate, we live and reign with Christ, and that's exactly like what you have in the Bible economy. Furthermore, there was a law of Moses. It said in Exodus 21:2, if you buy a Hebrew servant, he'll serve 6 years, and in the seventh year he goes free. After 6 years, he goes free. So I put this chart back up on the screen here. I know the media guys are trying to keep up with me. I go back and forth from the slide, and what's he going to say next? I'm a little bit extemporaneous in my teaching, so it's hard to track. If we put that chart back up there, you'll see that the history of man is really divided up into three phases. Adam, if you go by Bible creation, out of the ages, Adam was created somewhere around 6,000 years ago. Bishop Usher's chronology used to say 4004 BC. We don't know the exact date, but approximately 6,000 years ago. For the first 2,000 years of the world's history, God preaches the gospel through the patriarchs. Now, that was Enoch, Noah, Methuselah. They were godly people back then. They weren't Jews. Then, 2004 BC, approximately, Abraham is born. For the next 2,000 years, God commits the oracles of truth to the Jewish nation. And you've got, of course, all that record in the Bible of the Hebrews and the Jews, and they're being the guardians of the word. Then, approximately 4 BC, Jesus was born. Now, I know some of you are thinking, how could Jesus be born 4 BC? We used to always call BC before Christ. Now they call it before the Common Era. They want to take the name Jesus out of the measurement of time. But we used to all say Anno Domini, the year of our Lord. Now they've changed that to Circa. But was supposed to be the year of the birth of Jesus. After they established the AD-BC dating method, they learned a lot more from archaeology and realized King Herod the Great died about 2 BC or 3 BC. He's the one that tried to kill Jesus as a baby. Jesus had to be born before he died. And so it tells us more about the baptism of Jesus. It correlates the leadership and the ruler, several rulers. We know that Jesus was born about 4 BC. For the next 2,000 years, God preaches the gospel through the church. And then you've got this judgment, this millennial reign that happens, and it's like a 1,000-year Sabbath. So you've got this pattern here. A day with the Lord is like 1,000 years, and 1,000 years is a day. Let me give you something else to think about. God told, I'm saying all this, and I'm not even going to the slides to talk about it. So you've got approximately 2,000 years from creation to Abraham. You've got then about 2,000 years from Abraham, the age of the Jews, to Christ. And then you've got the last 2,000 years, the age that we're living in now, from Jesus' first coming to his second coming. Do you know, if you go back exactly 2,000 years, Jesus would be about 18, 19 years old right now. We are 2,000 years after, we are living right now 2,000 years between the birth and the death of Jesus. Which makes me think that we're right at that critical moment. So, when is he coming? I'm not setting a date. Could be sooner than you think. Christ said, except those days be shortened, no flesh would be saved. Could be a little later than you think. Bible says God is long-suffering to us, not willing that any should perish. So we don't know. I'd watch out for anybody that starts saying, well, I know you're not supposed to know, but I've got the date. I've got inside information. And the Lord's pretty clear about that. And it's then, so that's 6,000 years, and then it tells us in Revelation 20, It says, then they live and they reign with Christ for 1,000 years. That's the millennium. So you have this whole pattern here. Now, in the Garden of Eden, you remember when God told Adam and Eve, if you eat from the forbidden fruit, in the day that you eat thereof, you'll surely die. Well, Adam and Eve did sort of die spiritually the day they ate that fruit, but they didn't die physically. Adam lived 930 years. Who is the oldest man that ever lived? Methuselah is technically the oldest man who ever died. The oldest man who ever lived is still alive. His name was Enoch, because he hasn't died yet. You remember the story of Enoch? He walked with God, right? He's Methuselah's father. He's still alive. That's a trick question. But yeah, among the people that died, Methuselah was 99 years. Did any man make it to 1,000? In the day you eat thereof. A day with the Lord is like 1,000 years. That's not the only place it says that. Psalm 94, 1,000 years in your sight are like yesterday when it is gone. Psalm 84, verse 10, for a day in your courts is better than 1,000. And so many Bible scholars, and you know, you can go from Martin Luther up through the ranks, they all thought that the history of man would last about 6,000 years. You're living in that generation now. And even if you didn't use that, look at what's happening in the world. Man will destroy himself. By the way, it says that in Revelation. God will destroy those that destroy the earth. When he comes, man has virtually destroyed the earth. And we're living in that time. So, I've got more I can say from here, but I want to get into the lesson. So why don't we begin with the first question in our lesson, dealing with the coming king. Now, going back to our story about Jesus coming from the temple, you know, it says in Hebrews chapter 8, verse 1, Jesus is our high priest in the heavenly temple. You can read that for yourself. Jesus is the son of David, like little Joash. He's going to come out of that temple. Right now, he is our great mediator. He's pleading his blood before the Father, not the blood of an earthly lamb, the Lamb of God that takes away the sin of the world. It's his blood that is making atonement in the heavenly temple, not an earthly temple. But when that ministration is over and the ministry of heaven is no longer taking place, he will come out of his temple. The trumpets will blow. There'll be a shout like there was a shout among the people. He will come, take the kingdom, and that wicked queen and all that follow her will be destroyed. And so it's an allegory. It really happened in history, but it's an allegory of salvation. You see what I'm saying? There's a lot of others. You know, in Revelation, it talks about seven trumpets blowing when Jesus comes. Do you know that when Joshua took the promised land, they blew seven trumpets? You read those things in Revelation, you're going to find the key for unlocking Revelation is in the Old Testament stories. I worry sometimes when I go to churches and all they have is a New Testament, because you really need the foundation of the Old Testament to understand the prophecies. So who's the king that's going to come out of this temple in heaven? Revelation 14:14, and you can say the answers with me, and you can fill them in your notebooks there. And I looked, and behold, a white cloud, and upon the cloud sat one like unto the Son of Man. That's one of the titles that Jesus used to refer to himself. He had a golden crown. So Jesus is that one that's going to come. Question number two. Will Jesus come quietly when he returns? Now, some of us have heard that just one day you're going to wake up and a friend's going to call and say, have you heard what happened? Jesus came and he took all the saved people and they just sort of disappeared. Is it quiet when Jesus comes? Now, I'm going to get into this a little more, so stay with me, please. What does the Bible say? For the Lord himself will descend from heaven with a shout, with the voice of the archangel, with the trump of God. It's a trumpet. That's something that's loud. You can also read in Jeremiah 25, verse 30. The Lord shall roar from on high. He will utter his voice from his holy habitation. He will mightily roar upon his habitation. He will give a shout. So as you read through the Bible, you can see that the coming of the Lord is a very audible event. Let me give you one more. Psalm 50, verse 3. Our God will come and he will not keep silent. It will be very tempestuous. That means stormy with glory all around about him. Again, it tells us that it's going to be a very audible event. Now, I want to be delicate as I go into this next little segment of our lesson study. There are several different views about how the Lord is coming. I believe there's going to be, let me just be very clear. Friends, Pastor Doug has preached in Baptist churches, Presbyterian churches, Nazarene churches, Methodist churches, Church of God, and many others I can't think of. I believe Pentecostal Assembly of God, I believe there are many godly, heaven-bound people in many different denominations. Okay, everyone hear me? I know there's some disagreements. And you know, you're welcome to disagree with me. We can all disagree as Christians without being disagreeable, right? But I want to share with you what Christians believe for the first 1,800 years of Christian history. What I'm sharing with you is not new. What I'm sharing with you is old. You know what's new, theologically, is what's sort of taken the world by storm, is this whole new left behind scenario that came up in the last few years. I don't have time to give you the whole history of it, but this largely grew out of the Scofield Study Bible. And it's a futuristic interpretation of prophecy. You know, now they're just releasing a new movie on Left Behind. They had another movie in the year 2000. This was, you know, just a tremendous series. I actually did a program on National Geographic, and Tim LaHaye was also in the same program talking about the second coming of Jesus. And we were on opposite sides of this event. I believe the old Protestant view that when the Lord comes, the tribulation happens before he comes. There are three principal views among Christians. You've got, and there's technical words, they call it the pre-trib, the mid-trib, the post-trib, and it means all Christians agree, the Bible's very clear, there's a great tribulation connected with the second coming. But what happens? Does the tribulation happen and then Jesus comes? Does Jesus come in the midst of this tribulation? Some think it's 3.5 years into a 7-year tribulation. Or does the Lord come and then the tribulation happens after he comes? I'm from what was the old group, it used to be the traditional view, that the church is here, and that's why Jesus said, he that endures unto the end. Let me ask you, does the Bible teach that God saves his people from tribulation or through tribulation? Paul says, it is through much tribulation in the book of Acts, we enter the kingdom of God. Jesus said, you will be hated of all nations for my name's sake. Did God save Noah from the flood or through it? Did he save Job from his trials or through them? What about Joseph before he reigned? Did Joseph go through a tribulation before he went to the throne? Did Moses have to suffer in the wilderness? And you find that all through the Bible, God often refines his people through these trials. The Lord is coming for a bride without spot or wrinkle or any such thing. And it's sometimes trials that... All right, let me give you one more point on that. I could just go on and on to try and explain this. The 10 plagues that fell on Egypt are very similar to the 7 last plagues in Revelation. The children of Israel, God's people, were they in Egypt when those 10 plagues fell?
1: Yes.
0: Do you know that the first 3 plagues the children of Israel experienced right along with the Egyptians? The last 7 plagues they were preserved from, just like we will be preserved from the last 7 plagues, but they were in Egypt when it happened. He protected them from the plagues. The Bible says, neither will any plague come nigh your dwelling in Psalm 91. So will we be in the world during this time of trouble? I believe yes. And I'll go on and give you some other scriptures, the reason for that. By the way, I'm playing it safe. If you're among the Christians who think that we're just going to be raptured up before the Lord comes, bless your heart, we can be friends, but what if you're wrong? You know, Peter said, don't be amazed at the fiery trials that will try your faith as though some strange thing happened. Why am I being tried? I thought I was going to be taken away. This happened. I'm getting ready to have a faith and trust in Jesus to get us through that storm, and that's really playing it safe. If I just suddenly get raptured up, I'll apologize in heaven, I promise. But based on what I see in the Bible, we're going to be here. And the second coming of Jesus is at the end. Let me give you another verse. Daniel chapter 12, verse 1. At that time shall Michael stand up, the great prince that stands for the children of thy people. And there will be a time of trouble such as there never has been since there was a nation, even unto the same time. And at that time thy people will be delivered, everyone who is found written in the book. There's a great time of trouble. Michael stands up. We're here. So he delivers us at the culmination of that. Did the children of Israel go through a trial with Esther in Egypt? I mean, in Persia? They did. At the end of it, he saved them at the last moment. So there's much more about that, but I just let you know up front, I think the Left Behind, you know what it says in the first thing in the Left Behind books? This is a fictitious novel. It's a novel. And people are building their theology on something that has been a very good sales position, but it's a relatively new theology. Now, let me tell you why. The Bible is clear, Jesus comes like a thief, right? We all agree? Many people say the secret rapture is because Jesus comes like a thief and he steals away the church. Well, listen to what the Bible says. Read the whole verse. 2 Peter 3, verse 10, it says, "But the day of the Lord will come as a thief in the night." Now, what happens on that day that when the Lord comes? "In the which the heavens will pass away with a great noise." After Jesus comes like a thief, does life go on for 7 more years on earth? "The heavens pass away with a great noise. The elements melt with fervent heat. Both the earth and the works that are in it are burned up." Does it sound like life goes on for 7 more years after he comes like a thief? There's a lot of verses like this in the Bible, friends. I think you need to let the Bible interpret itself, and we can't let bookstores and Hollywood tell us what the Bible teaches. Now, let me... Oh, I wish like Joshua I could pray and the clock would stop, but I can't. When Jesus came the first time, was the church ready? Or did they misunderstand the prophecies about Christ coming? His own people that had Bibles misunderstood how he was coming, so they were deceived and not ready. Has the devil changed? Or is it possible that he's going to try to deceive the church again about how he's coming the second time? And it's interesting, he's completely flipped it over. When he comes the first time, he came like a lamb, quietly. They were wanting a king that was going to come like a lion and destroy the Romans. Now he's coming the next time like a lion, and they got him coming quietly. I said, so you just got it switched all around again. All right, question number 3. Let's look at some of the evidence from the Bible. I'm going to go quickly. I hope we can all stay together on this. What other physical evidence will accompany Jesus' coming, according to Scripture? Revelation 16, verse 18. "And there was a great earthquake, such as was not since men were upon the earth. So mighty an earthquake and so great." Tells us it's a great earthquake, unlike any other earthquake. People are going to know about that, right? Number 4. Who will see Jesus when he comes? Not only are you going to hear it, you'll feel it. There's an earthquake. It tells us in Matthew 24, verse 30, "Then shall appear the sign of the Son of Man in heaven, and then shall all the tribes of the earth mourn, and they will see the Son of Man coming in the clouds of heaven with power and great glory." They're going to see him come. How many? Everybody's going to see him come. Now, I'm going to answer a question in advance. Someone's going to say, "Pastor Doug, if the world is round and Jesus comes, how can everybody in the world see him at the same time on a round world?" Well, it didn't say at the same time. People try and create problems that don't exist. It's saying when he comes, everyone will see it. As the Lord comes and he sweeps around the circle of the earth and he catches up the saints, everyone's going to see him, everyone alive. And the redeemed will be raptured up and taken to heaven with him. By the way, the word rapture simply means be caught up. And it's just what I'm contending is it's not a secret when they're caught up. Revelation 1:7, "Behold, he comes with the clouds," and it tells us every eye will see him. In Acts chapter 1, when Jesus ascends to heaven, the disciples are gazing up into heaven. Two angels appear. And they say, "Men of Galilee, why do you stand here gazing up into heaven? This same Jesus that was taken up from you into heaven will come in the same way you saw him go." Did they see him go?
1: Yes.
0: He said he's going to come the way you saw him go. He went up in the clouds, he's coming in the clouds. He was real when he left, he's real when he comes. They saw him go, they'll see him come. It's not going to be a secret. We'll all see when Jesus comes. That's important because there's going to be many false Christs and false prophets. All right, question number 5. Who will be with Jesus when he returns in the clouds? Is he coming alone? No, you can read in Matthew chapter 25, verse 31. It tells us there, "When the Son of Man shall come in his glory, and how many? All the holy angels." It didn't say some. It's not a contingent. "All the holy angels with him. Then he'll sit upon the throne of his glory." How many angels are there? Well, let's just do some speculating. Someone wrote in, and we appreciate your Bible questions. I saw one question that says, "Do we have guardian angels?" The word guardian angel doesn't really appear in the Bible, but Jesus says, "Their angels," speaking about children, "their angels do always behold the face of my Father in heaven," implying that angels are assigned to people, at least children. And it seems to say that every idle word that we speak is somehow recorded. There might even be recording angels. And now there's about 7 billion people in the world. And so you got 7 billion guardian angels, and you might even have another recording angel, and there are other worlds that the Lord has made. 7 billion guardian

filled with every angel that God has, and they're no longer veiling their glory. Do you think you're going to need a friend to call you the next day and say, did you see it? See what? Jesus and all the angels came yesterday. Did you get it? No, nobody's going to be surprised by that. Everyone is going to know. Christ said it'll be like lightning going from one side of the sky to the other. Number six. What will the brightness, and I just touched on this, what will the brightness of Jesus coming do to the living wicked? Now we know the saved are caught up, they meet the Lord in the air. You read in 1 Thessalonians 1, 7 and 8, when the Lord Jesus shall be revealed from heaven with his mighty angels in flaming fire, taking vengeance on them that know not God. You can also read the next verse in 2 Thessalonians chapter 2, verse 8. It says, and then shall that wicked one be revealed, whom the Lord will consume with the spirit of his mouth and destroy with the brightness. What destroys him? The brightness of his coming. So, is it bright when Jesus comes? Everybody's going to know it. What will happen to the righteous at his coming? So, we found out what's going to happen to the wicked. 1 Thessalonians 4:16. It tells us, and this verse is very clear. Matter of fact, I recommend you read that whole chapter. The dead in Christ will rise first. So not only are the living caught up, the dead in Christ come. When Jesus comes, there's a resurrection. Does it sound like a secret if all the cemeteries break open? Number eight. At this point, what will happen to the living and resurrected saints? The dead in Christ are caught up first. Now, don't miss that. That comes up later. How many resurrections are there? Obviously, where you've got a first, you at least have a second, right? It's a sequential number. And the dead in Christ rise first. Blessed and holy is he that has part in the first resurrection, says in Revelation 20. What happens to the living and resurrected saints? You read in 1 Corinthians 15, verse 52 and 53. The dead shall be raised incorruptible, and we will be changed. For this corruptible, these bodies that get old and die, this corruptible must put on incorruption, and this mortal must put on immortality. When Jesus comes, we receive glorified immortal bodies. And so, we're transformed in the twinkling of an eye. We're caught up and we meet the living saints in the air. And Jesus takes us back to glory. Behind him is left destruction. The elements melt with fervent heat. So the theory that life goes on for another several years after Jesus comes in glory is not biblical. Number nine. I've got a lot to cover in this lesson. After being changed, what will happen to the righteous? So you read again, continue on here in 1 Thessalonians 4:17. It gives us more information. It says, then we which are alive and remain will be caught up. That's where you get the word rapture. It means to be caught up. You ever seen where it talks about a girl that was raptured with her boyfriend? It means caught up in a glorious ecstasy, sort of. But we're caught up with power, together with them, the resurrected saints, in the clouds to meet the Lord in the air. Now don't miss that. Meet the Lord where? In the air. We're going to talk more about this, but a lot of false prophets and false Christs out there. You know right away, if anybody shows up and knocks on your door, or they, you know, appear somewhere in the world and they say that they're Jesus, if they're touching the ground, they're lying. Because it doesn't tell us anywhere that Jesus' feet touch the ground. We meet him in the air. We are caught up to meet him. He said, I go to prepare a place for you, right? John chapter 14, and if I go prepare a place, I'll come again, receive you unto myself, that where I am, where I'm at my Father's house, I'm taking you back there. He's just coming. We're caught up to meet him in the air. He doesn't need to walk around down here. It's one of the sure ways to determine a false Christ. Number 10, what solemn warning does Jesus give about his second coming? If you read in Matthew chapter 24, when the disciples came and they said, what will be the sign of these things? Destruction of Jerusalem. Signs of your coming and the end of the world. Two or three times in that chapter, Jesus said, there'll be many false prophets and false Christs. Beware of the false prophets, false Christs. Many will arise and say, I am Christ, or here is Christ, or there is Christ. By the way, if you want to study these things yourself, you might jot down these chapters real quick. Matthew 24, Mark 13, Luke 17, Luke 21. Those are the principal places where Jesus himself tells about his return. You just read that for yourself and you see if it sounds like a secret.

Jesus comes. You just read it as Jesus said it. See what you think. I think it'll be pretty clear. Oh, hope you write this down. I'm not reading your mind, but I just suspect someone's thinking this. No, I'm not a prophet. What about that verse, Pastor Doug, that says two women are grinding in the mill, one is taken, one is left. Two men are working in the field, one is taken, one is left. Two men are sleeping in a bed, one is... What does that mean? That sounds like maybe a secret rapture. You write it down. We'll talk about that and make it one of our questions maybe tomorrow. I like to sprinkle amazing facts in along with the questions. This question is, what solemn warning does Jesus give about his second coming? Watch out for false Christs. You know, on our weekly radio program, Pastor Ross and I always start out with an amazing fact. And one amazing fact that I actually learned from Pastor Ross was about Otto White. Back in 1913, many of the Eastern European nations got their independence. Among them was Albania. And they were able to basically pick their own king. Well, they wanted to pick King Adim, who was actually in Turkey. He was a prince in Turkey. They said, we want him to be our king. This is back before internet and television, photograph, radio. They had photographs. They didn't have radio. Many of them didn't know what he looked like. So all of a sudden they got a telegram from Turkey. And it said, King Hadim is coming and he's going to welcome you. And the people were just ecstatic. And so out of the carriage, the king stood. And he was tall, wore a uniform, long sword, looked dignified. And they were so excited. And he told them that... he had come, he was delighted to reign over them, and matter of fact, he was going to lead them in a battle against Belgrade. And they were ecstatic because they hated the people there. And they had a coronation service, and they pronounced him king, and they showered him with gifts, and they put him in their palace. And 5 days later, they got another telegram from Turkey, and it said, Prince Hadim has never left Turkey. We don't know who this individual is, but he is not the king. They thought it was suspicious when they said, what is your royal name during the coronation? He said, Otto the First. They said, Otto? That's not a Muslim name. That's a German name. Well, when they went to arrest him, he had already got wind of what was going on. He fled the country. He had pulled off one of the greatest masquerades in history, being coronated and living like a king for a few days. He was a German circus performer. You can read about Otto White. And he slipped away. He couldn't even read or write. And he was able to pull off this, convince a whole nation he was their king. I can tell you, the devil's a lot smarter than Otto, and he's going to be fooling the world. You see, the devil wants to impersonate Christ. There's a lot of crazy people pretend to be Jesus, but I'm concerned especially when Satan will do his masterpiece of deception and claim to be Jesus. Matthew 24, now we're getting into some of the answers for question number 10. Matthew 24, verse 5, Jesus has warned us, for many will come in my name, saying, I am Christ, and do what? Deceive a few? A few? No, many. Many is the majority. Most people in the world will be deceived by the Antichrist. Isn't that right? That's what Jesus said. Straight is the gate that leads to life, and few find it. I'm glad you're here, friends, because in the Bible, you're going to find the way of life. Another verse, Matthew 24, 24 and 26. Jesus warned us, for there will arise, here he goes, false Christs and false prophets and show great signs and wonders. Some of these false Christs today are just kooks, but he said some of them will have signs and wonders, inasmuch that if it were possible, they would deceive even the very elect. The Bible tells us in Revelation that three unclean spirits come out of the mouth of the beast, the dragon, and the false prophet, and they go forth to the kings of the earth. They are lying spirits performing signs and wonders. So there's going to be real supernatural power some of these false Christs are going to have. And then we all know about Jim Jones and David Koresh and this character, Marshall Applewhite, who told everybody that he was some reincarnation of Christ, and his followers were so sincere they sold everything and they committed mass suicide, thinking when this comet went by they were going to get caught up into a spaceship hiding behind the comet. Just, and people believe that. These are just crazy people. I'm saying that some of these individuals that think they're Christ, what when the devil really uses his cunning and his power? When they say unto you, behold, he's in the desert chambers, believe it not. And when they say on CNN or the news, some glorious being has appeared in the Middle East, he's performing miracles, he looks like Jesus, he's healing, should we believe it? I met somebody once that claimed to be Jesus, and I wouldn't have thought too much about it, but I was all by myself living in a cave up in the mountains. And it was a little unnerving at the time. I was a baby Christian.

0: And I just started reading the Bible. I knew a little bit, but I didn't know very much. And I lived by myself like a hermit up there. My cave was right by the creek, so people hiking up this canyon kind of had to go by my cave. Into my yard one day came this guy hiking. He's about 6 feet tall, even build, brown hair down to his shoulders, beard, hazel eyes. He sat and talked to me for a little while at my campfire. And he, perfectly serious, he said to me, "I am Jesus." Now, I've met some Spanish friends named Jesus before, and I wasn't sure if he meant that's just the name. And I don't remember exactly how I asked him, and he said, "I am Jesus." And now that's really, it's kind of scary. Because, first of all, I had all this range of emotions going through my mind, and I thought, I'm up here in the mountains with this lunatic. Now what do you do? He's here just sitting, me and him, up in the, he's in my cave. That was my home. How do you kick a guy out of your cave? Especially on a public trail. And then I thought, what if it is Jesus? I don't want to insult him. You know, I mean, all kinds of things go through your mind. And so I said, if that's true, why did you say in the Bible that you're coming in the clouds? He said, well, that's absolutely true. He says, that's how I'm coming for most people, for the general public, but I'm appearing to certain special people individually. He had a clever answer for everything. And I, you know, I was nice to the guy, and I was just tormented. I'm thinking, you know, should I say, just get out of here? Or maybe he just needs a little help, and if I'm nice to him, I can help him. And I thought, maybe it is Jesus. I got to be careful. And so all this is going through my mind. But he stayed in my cave for 2.5 days. He was a slob. He ate all my food. He didn't do any work. I finally had to evict Jesus from my cave. And then a few days later, I saw him walking around in Palm Springs. I was down in town. And he had found someone following him around. There was this tall hippie that said, oh, this is Jesus? He found his first apostle. And then a few days later, I saw him again on the streets, and he had one of his front teeth knocked out. He offended somebody. And I felt so much better because I know Jesus has all his teeth, right? So there really are people out there, but I'm worried about the ones that really have power that are going to deceive. Number 11. What will prevent the righteous from being deceived? How are we going to know? You know, when I was studying with this fellow up in the cave, I fortunately had enough scripture he couldn't answer. And I noticed he was kind of dancing around, and I thought, he doesn't know the Bible. There's something wrong here. Isaiah 8, verse 20, and here's the answer to that question. How do we know? It says, to the law and to the testimony, that's the law and the prophets, the word of God, if they do not speak according to this word, there's what? No light. How much light? No light in them. Keep in mind that the devil, does he know how to quote the Bible? Yes. And there's a lot of false prophets even in the religious world. We all know that. And some of them are just out begging for money. And they know how to quote the Bible. And so you need to know, is everything adding up? Because anybody can quote a little bit of scripture. A lot of atheists know how to quote a few verses. But if they're not going according to the entire Word of God, there's something wrong. Number 12. Would it be safe to go and to see a false Christ? Yeah, someone says, hey, you got to come out in the desert. There's this guy meeting out there. What does the Bible say? Matthew chapter 24, verse 26. Jesus said, wherefore, if they say unto you, behold, he's in the desert, go not forth. Someone calls you up and says, you got to check this out. Jesus is on TV right now. Go to channel such and such. I wouldn't even turn the channel and look. Because the devil knows how to use hypnosis. And TV has actually been proven to be a very effective means of hypnosis. Advertising agencies have been using it that way to make you buy things you don't need for years, right? Watch all these commercials. You're buying stuff you don't need or want. Sort of being programmed. Number 13. What can we know about the time of Jesus coming? Matthew 24, verse 36, it tells us there, but of that day and that hour knoweth no man. Not even the angels of heaven, but my Father only. Now someone write down the question, Jesus said he didn't even know the day and the hour of his coming. Does he know now? Write that down, we'll talk about that. But Jesus was pretty clear. He says, not even the Son, but my Father only. So, is God the Father keeping a secret from Jesus? I'm not going to tell you. You write it down. We'll talk about that. Another one, Matthew 24:33. It says, when you shall see all these things, we may not know the day and the hour, but Christ said, know that it is near, even at the doors. So there's an array, there's a bouquet of signs that God gives us in His Word. And as these signs begin to line up, we can know that the time is near. Does the Lord want that day to overtake us as a thief? 2 Thessalonians chapter 5 says, you are not children of the night, you are children of the day. That day should not overtake you as a thief. It is going to overtake the rest of the world as a thief. When the Bible says He's coming as a thief, it does not mean that it's going to surprise the church. We should know, we may not know the day and hour, but we're going to know when it's near. He wants us to lift up our heads and look. Now, let's look at some of the signs very quickly. Jesus said, among the things that will happen, He said there's going to be pestilence in diverse places. Have you seen anything in the news lately about plagues and pestilence? This Ebola scare. And I've been in Western Africa, and I'll just tell you, I frankly think they're going to get the Ebola thing under control. It's a tragedy how many people are dying there, and it's just getting the sanitation things under control. But really, the kind of pestilence that I'm thinking about is what happened in 1918, 1919. Most of you were not alive back then. And that's when they had a killer flu. Between 30 and 50 million people died. We're talking now thousands in Africa. The plagues that Jesus is talking about are pandemics. Millions are dying. He said there'll be war and rumor of war. There'll be natural disasters, and we see these things. Matter of fact, this Mount Antaki, just about a month before our seminar here, there was a volcano exploded in Japan. Did you remember hearing about that? I think they've so far recovered 56 bodies. But that's really nothing compared to what happened during the tsunami in Japan and what happened during the tsunami and the earthquake in Indonesia. I've been there on the beach in Madras. I've been to Indonesia, and there are millions of people there. And we have no idea the scope of suffering that these things brought to those parts of the world. Not to mention the earthquake in Haiti. 7 on the Richter scale. You know, let me just give you a quote. I got this from last week ago. The Geologic Society of America. Let me read this to you. Between 2004 and 2014, 18 earthquakes with magnitudes of 8.0 or more rattled subduction zones around the globe. That's an increase of 265% over the average rate in the previous century. This is not coming from a religious group. Even those who are studying what's happening to the earth are saying, things are happening quicker. Now, Jesus talks about His second coming being like birth pains, that the whole world groans and travails waiting for deliverance. And you know that when a lady is great with child and she's expecting, you don't know the day and the hour always, do you? Unless you're planning on inducing. The old-fashioned way, they said when the apple's ripe, it'll drop. And one of the signs was, all of a sudden she'd get a sharp pain, hopefully after 9 months. And then, 20 minutes later, another one. And you might call the doctor and say, oh, I think I'm having a baby. He'll say, how far apart are your pains? So many dear couples, the first baby, they make 10 trips to the hospital before the baby ever shows up. This is it. He says, no, it's not. Go back. But when then, they say, how far apart are they? When they become closer together and more intense, you know, getting ready to be delivered. And what we're seeing happen in the world today is an increase of frequency and intensity. There have always been wars, but we haven't always had nuclear weapons. There have always been plagues, but we've not always had the means, like airplanes, to spread them around the world in a week. There's always been a lot of these things, but let me give you another sign. This I just read, National Geographic, I think 3 weeks ago, and I dropped it into my notes. Do you know, half of the world's wildlife has been lost in the past 40 years. Half of the wildlife in the world, compared to 40 years ago, is gone. God will destroy those that destroy the earth. Immorality and violence is another sign, Jesus said, in the last days. We are concerned, of course, about wars and rumors of wars, and we certainly have that. But every day in America, more youth die in gang violence than fighting in foreign wars. That's pretty frightening. You don't hear much about it in the news, but it's a fact. And then Jesus said, evil men and seducers will wax worse and worse. The methods for delivering evil are just... You know, one reason that I think Jesus is coming, there's many reasons I believe He's coming soon, is Jesus, Daniel chapter 12 said, many will run to and fro and knowledge will increase. You're living in a generation now where knowledge has increased more than in all of the history of man combined in just this last 20 years. There are probably still people sitting here listening to me right now that used to ride horses to get around. Used to read by kerosene light. I did actually at one time. Remember when there wasn't anything like a television? Some of you are so young you don't even remember what a VCR is, let alone an 8-track. Look at what's happened to technology in one generation. Daniel said in Daniel 12, many will run to and fro and knowledge will increase. More knowledge. The internet is sort of a tree of good and evil. It can do a lot of good and it does a lot of evil. And as a pastor, deal with a lot of people that struggle with pornography and it's tearing families apart. In addition, I know it's politically incorrect, but if I had told you 40 years ago that we would be saying there's no difference between a man and woman and marriage could be one man with one man, one man with one woman, two women, or one man with four wives. Haven't we seen that happening in our culture? Is that what God described as his plan? Jesus said, Luke 17:28, as it was in the days of Lot, even so will it be when the Son of Man is revealed. What was it like in the days of Lot? Do I need to spell that out? Or was it just blatant immorality, unabashed, unashamed, clamoring for acceptance and attention? And he said, that's one of the signs. Look at the population of the world. Wow, I have been to India and China. I'll just tell you, there's a whole lot of people there. Matter of fact, I've come back from China and I think 300 million North America, that's nothing. You go to a country with 1.3 billion people. Shanghai, I was in Shanghai this year, 24 million people in that city. I grew up in New York City and it was like driving in New York City for forever and you're still there. You couldn't get out. It was amazing. They estimate, I remember when there were 3 billion people in the world. Some of you remember that. And it just continues to grow. And now we're at 7 billion. By the year 2050, there'll be 9.5 billion. And we're certainly running short on certain resources. Political instability, another sign. Russia seems to be grasping more power. There's terrible strife in the Middle East with a number of Islamic countries. And you just look at the turmoil in the world around us. The nations were angry. The time of your wrath has come, it says in Revelation. Do you know the world spends right now over $100 million an hour on soldiers, ammunition, and war machines? Jesus said there'll be wars and rumors of wars. And I don't want to frighten you, but you know those nuclear weapons that we supposedly scaled back, they're still out there. And we have great concern, not only is Iran trying to develop a weapon, we all know that, but what if some of these renegade or rogue countries or powers like ISIS, if they get a weapon and they could fire it at Israel, do you think they'll hesitate? You see the brutality of what they'll do on television to an innocent person? And it just makes you shudder to think. It's only the grace of God that is keeping the world from imploding right now. It says in Revelation, his angels are holding back the winds of strife. Number 14, I've got to hasten to my last question here. What will the angels do at Jesus' second coming? Matthew 24, verse 31. His angels shall gather together his elect from the four winds of heaven, from one end of heaven to the other. They're going to gather them together. We'll be caught up to meet the Lord in the air. Number 15. Since we're living just before Jesus' second coming, how should we relate to this solemn and this glorious event? Should we be afraid of Christ's coming? The Bible says it's a blessed event. Jesus tells us, don't wait till the last minute to get ready like you do with your taxes. You don't want to wait. Some people try and figure out what the date is so they think, you know, I'm going to live for the devil until the last minute and then I'll get ready. No, if you love the Lord, you don't do that. It says in Matthew 24, 44, therefore be ye ready, Jesus said, for in such an hour that you think not, the Son of Man comes. It might surprise people. Such an hour as you do not think. Number 16, how will people be rewarded at Jesus' second coming? Answer, Revelation chapter 22, verse 12. He said, behold, I come quickly to give every his reward according as his work shall be. We're saved by grace, but we're rewarded by our works because your works will illustrate if the grace of God is really alive in your heart. Number 17, what will the wicked say when Jesus returns? Now stay with me. This is a long verse. Revelation chapter 6, verse 15. And the kings of the earth and the great men and the rich men and the chief captains and the mighty men and every bondman and every free man, they said to the mountains and the rocks, fall on us and hide us from the face of him that sits on the throne, for the great day of his wrath is come, and who shall be able to stand? That's the big event in history, friends. Jesus is coming, and the question is, who will be prepared for his coming? He wants everybody to be ready. The Bible says, God is not willing that any should perish. The Lord who would have all men to be saved. Revelation 22 said, whosoever will, let him come and take the water of life freely, right? God doesn't want anyone to perish. Jesus said, whosoever believes in him should not perish, but have everlasting life. He wants you. That's why you're here. That's why you're listening or watching. He wants you to know he's coming back. And if Jesus is coming soon, what should be more important than preparing for eternity? Wouldn't that be the priority? What are the righteous going to say when Jesus comes? Isaiah 25, verse 9, they're not going to be sad. They're going to be thrilled with great glory. They'll say, lo, this is our God. We have waited for him, and he will save us. Do you believe he can save you, friends? Yes. You can be ready. It goes on to say, we will rejoice and be glad in his salvation. So why is Jesus coming? To destroy everybody? What's the purpose of his second coming? John 14, verse 3, he says, I will come again and receive you unto myself. He's coming back for us. The wicked are destroyed by the brightness of his coming, but the main reason for coming, he says, I've gone to prepare a place for you, and I will receive you unto myself, that where I am, you might be also. We will live with God. Isn't that wonderful? What a joy, friends. He wants us to be ready. He's not going to forget about us. You know, I love history. And one of the great stories of history was the great raid that took place in 1945 at a POW camp in the Philippines called Cabatuan. There, a number of soldiers, as well as civilians, had been imprisoned by the Japanese for years, and they had been starving, dying from malnutrition. They were tortured in the camps. And as MacArthur was landing with his troops in the Philippines, they were afraid that the Japanese would execute all the POWs before they could be liberated. So they asked the Army Rangers for volunteers who would be willing to go in and to redeem and to save these people. 100 Army Rangers, along with some Philippine volunteer guerrillas, they went in, they stormed the camp at night, and they effected this great liberation, and they saved virtually all of the POWs. They put their lives on the line. The whole Exodus story is how God saves his people from prison. Jesus came to set the captives free. Do you think he's going to leave us in this world that is just festering with sin? He came on time the first time. He's going to come on time the second time. He wants you to be ready. And don't forget this simple truth. He could come for us before he comes for everybody else if our lives end. So don't wait until you figure out on a timeline when you think the second coming is. He wants you to be ready now, because every breath, every heartbeat is a gift from God. This life is temporary. We all know it, friends. Amen? I want to be ready. How about you? Why don't you bow your heads with me? Let's ask him. Father in heaven, we just thank you that you've called us to be ready. We thank you for this series and the hearts that you're touching. And we pray as we gather together and study your word that you'll work miracles in our lives. Bless each of these people. Be with them in their homes and their families and their health. Help us be ready right now by accepting Jesus in our lives, by surrendering to you, that we can look up when you come with joy. We pray in his name. Amen.
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2: Psalm 82, a Psalm of Asaph. God standeth in the congregation of the mighty. He judgeth among the gods. How long will ye judge unjustly and accept the persons of the wicked? Selah. Defend the poor and fatherless. Do justice to the afflicted and needy. Deliver the poor and needy. Rid them out of the hand of the wicked. They know not, neither will they understand. They walk on in darkness. All the foundations of the earth are out of course.
3: I have said, ye are gods, and all of you are children of the Most High. But ye shall die like men and fall like one of the princes.
2: Arise, O God, judge the earth, for thou shalt inherit all nations.
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5: Except the Lord build the house, they labor in vain that build it. Except the Lord keep the city, the watchman waketh but in vain. It is vain for you to rise up early, to sit up late, to eat the bread of sorrows, for so he giveth his beloved sleep. Lo, children are an heritage of the Lord, and the fruit of the womb is his reward. As arrows are in the hand of a mighty man, so are children of the youth. Happy is the man that hath his quiver full of them. They shall not be ashamed, but they shall speak with the enemies in the gate.
6: After this manner therefore pray ye, Our Father, which art in heaven, hallowed be thy name. Thy kingdom come, thy will be done in earth as it is in heaven. Give us this day our daily bread, and forgive us our debts as we forgive our debtors. And lead us not into temptation, but deliver us from evil. For thine is the kingdom, and the power, and the glory forever. Amen.
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11: Hello, friends. This is Doug Batchelor. Would you like to hear an amazing fact? Back in 1982, the Alameda family lost a beloved pet. The red-footed tortoise named Manuela mysteriously disappeared from the home in the suburbs of Rio de Janeiro, Brazil. The mystery was solved recently when Leandro Alameda was cleaning out a storage shed. In the process, he placed an old wooden box with a record player on the pavement for the trash collectors to pick up. Then a neighbor walking by asked, "You're not throwing out the turtle as well, are you?" At that moment, Leandro turned white and said, "I just couldn't believe what I was seeing." In the box with the old record player was their long-lost tortoise, still alive after more than 30 years. Leandro's sister, Lenita, who had been given the tortoise as a childhood pet, told the local news, "We are all thrilled to have Manuela back, but no one can understand how she managed to survive for 30 years in a box. It's just unbelievable." Even the experts are stumped. Jefferson Perez, a Rio veterinarian, said that red-footed tortoises have been known to go without eating for 2 or 3 years in the wild, but 30 years is totally off the charts. He speculated that Manuela survived by licking condensation and eating small insects that crawled into the box. Being stuck in a box for 30 years sounds even worse than being trapped in a whale for 3 days. Stay with us, friends. We're going to learn more as Amazing Facts brings you this edition of Bible Answers Live.
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11: 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And we'll do our best to search the Word and find some answers together. My name is Doug Batchelor.
12: My name is John Ross. Good evening, friends. And Pastor Doug, let's begin the program with prayer. Dear Father in heaven, we thank you once again that we have this opportunity to study the Bible together. And we ask for the Holy Spirit to come guide our hearts, our minds. Lead us, Lord, into a clear understanding of Scripture. For we ask this in Jesus' name. Amen.
11: Amen.
12: Well, Pastor Doug, you opened the program by talking about a remarkable tortoise. Talk about endurance, 30 years in a box. And, of course, as you mentioned, they think maybe it lived on eating some kind of ant or grub that found its way into the box. And
11: termite something. They're not sure. It's got everybody mystified.
12: Yeah.
11: I think the story even appeared in National Geographic because they thought it was just, you know, astounding. It was the family pet. They all witnessed it. I guess it had some peculiar markings on it. And poor thing. I wonder how he felt after, if your turtles could talk.
12: Set free,
11: you guys forgot about me for 30 years. But, it made me think. Turtles can actually, and this was a tortoise, but turtles can put themselves in a form of suspended animation. They can restrict their breathing and slow down their metabolism. They, bury themselves in the mud. But tortoises, this has never been known of before. It made me think about, people always read the miracles in the Bible and say, well, that could never happen. Well, we hear about miracles all the time. Mm-hmm. And so when it tells us that a man could be in a fish for 3 days and three nights and come out alive, you're right. That is incredible. That is hard to believe. And that's why it's in the Bible. It's a miracle that it happened. But I believe it happened because Jesus said that it happened. Matter of fact, you can read about this in Matthew chapter 12. Christ said what happened to Jonah is a very important event, and it's actually a sign of his ministry. If you read in Matthew 12, verse 38, some of the scribes and the Pharisees answered and said to Jesus, "Teacher, we want to see a sign from you." But he answered and said to them, "An evil and adulterous generation seeks after a sign, and no sign will be given to it except the sign of the prophet Jonah. For as Jonah was 3 days and three nights in the belly of the great fish, so the Son of Man will be 3 days and three nights in the heart of the earth. And the men of Nineveh will rise up in the judgment with this generation and condemn it, because they repented at the preaching of Jonah, and indeed a greater than Jonah is here." Yeah, that really must have been something to be stuck in a fish all that time. But, the bigger question is, what did Jesus mean when he said the only sign given to that generation would be the sign of Jonah? He could have pointed to 100 Old Testament miracles. He could have said Elijah or the water out of the rock or something, but he said Jonah. Well, if you look at the story of Jonah, it's very interesting that for 3 days and three nights, Jonah was in the heart of the earth. Now, some people think that's synonymous to when Jesus was in the tomb, but it says 3 days and three nights. Heart of the earth does not mean the tomb. It's talking about when Christ began suffering for us. Thursday night, when the mob came and arrested him. Thursday night, Friday night, Saturday night, he was in the clutches of the devil. He was a captive. He suffered for the penalty of our sins, rose Sunday morning. But even more than that, after Jonah came out of the fish burped him out on dry land, he went to Nineveh, says it was a great city, 3 days' journey, and then he entered the city half a day, and he began to preach that in 40 days it would be destroyed. Well, Jesus didn't preach 3.5 days. Jesus preached 3.5 years and said in 40 years there wouldn't be one stone left on another in the temple. And I think that's why Jesus said he was a sign, Jonah was a sign to this generation, because Jesus was there saying, "Repent, for judgment is coming in 40 years. Remember on the way to the cross, he said to the women of Jerusalem, "Don't weep for me, weep for yourselves, because the days are coming when they'll hedge you in on every side."
0: And he foretold several times that this great judgment was coming on Jerusalem, which came exactly 40 years later. Now, there's a lot more about Jonah and Jesus that you can learn. Of course, Jesus slept in a boat during a storm. Jonah slept in a boat during a storm. And there are other things. The Bible says there was casting lots at the cross. There's casting lots in the book of Jonah. Well, I'm not going to tell you anymore because there's a book we want to send you that draws the parallels between that four-chapter book called Jonah, one of that great books in the Old Testament, and the life of Jesus that will really excite you, friends, and it's free.
12: The number to call is 800-835-6747. That is our free resource phone line, and you can ask for the book called The Sign of Jonah. And we'll be happy to send that to anybody who calls and asks. Again, that number is 800-835-6747. And if you have a Bible question to reach us here in the studio, the number is 800-463-7297. That's 463-7297. You know, Pastor Doug, at this time of the year, just the other day I was passing some stores, and of course all of the Halloween stuff is out there, and you've got skeletons and ghosts, and people sometimes ask, well, what really happens when a person dies? Can the dead actually come back and speak to the living? Well, we do have a website that deals with the subject called ghosttruth.com.
0: We get that question a lot this time of year, and I was at a building supply place. You think you're going to get, you know, 2x4, and they're selling Halloween material there. But yeah, of course, it's the skeletons, and it's the, you know, the witches, and all these kind of ghoulish images, and we get a lot of questions about seances and the dead during Halloween. It's supposed to be sort of a high day for people in the cult, and they say they're communicating with the dead, but you know, not according to the Bible. Mm-hmm. And if you would like to know more about what does the Bible say about that? Are there ghosts? What are these demons? Go to the website Ghost Truth. It's a very popular site. It's got Bible answers to these issues. GhostTruth.com.
12: All right. Our first caller for this evening is Denise, listening in Toronto. Denise, welcome to the program.
13: Hi.
0: Evening. Thanks for calling.
13: No problem.
0: And your question?
13: So, basically, I wanted to know what would happen to a person if they die unrepented, but they were a Christian all along.
0: Well, what you're saying, if you don't mind my challenging your question a little bit, Denise, is if they're a Christian, and but you're saying they die without repenting.
13: Yes, or if something happened instantly and they died within that moment.
0: Oh, I see what you're saying. Well, because, you know, typically a Christian is going to repent. And when, you know, as soon as they're convicted of evil, I think God is very gracious. And, you know, some people say, well, if, you know, can you have no assurance of salvation? And does that mean that if a person has been a Christian for years and they just make one mistake, are they going to die right away? Well, it is dangerous to sin and presume on God's grace. There is a story in the Bible of Ananias and Sapphira who were church members, but they told a lie. It didn't seem like a big lie. They told a lie. Some people would call it a half-truth about an offering they were giving, and they dropped dead. I don't think they're going to be saved because Peter said, you didn't lie to man, you lied to God. So it is a dangerous thing for a Christian to feel easy about sinning. And so at the same time, God is not trying to catch us and allow the devil to end our lives while we are in an unrepentant state. So we shouldn't be living in fear. But at the same time, we should be, you know, afraid to sin. We don't want to deliberately sin. So a person may have been a Christian for years. And the answer to that, now where's it, Pastor Ross, in Ezekiel 18? It says, but if the righteous man turns from all his righteousness and does that which is evil, he will die in his sin. So, you know, I don't think God is going to try to catch us, Denise, in a moment of weakness. I think Denise's line dropped off, number four. You still there, Denise? Are you there? Yeah, our phone system
12: sometimes does that. Yeah, by the way, the verse you're referring to there, Pastor Doug, is Ezekiel chapter 3, verse 20.
0: Yeah.
12: Ezekiel 3:20.
0: A righteous man turns from his righteousness. Yes, he will die in a lost condition. But you know, if we hang on to the Lord, he said he'll never let go of us.
12: You know, we do have a study guide. Actually, it's a book that I think you'll enjoy. It's called, Is It Easier to Be Saved or Lost? And we'll send that to you. Denise, or anybody who wants to learn more about this, just give us a call on the phone number 800-835-6747. And you can ask for the book, Is It Easier to Be Saved or to Be Lost?
0: It's free.
12: Absolutely. Our next call is Carlton, listening from Huntsville, Alabama. Carlton, welcome to the program.
14: Yes.
0: Hi, thanks for your call.
14: Okay. Thank you.
0: And your question.
14: My question was about unclean meats like pigs, vultures, scavengers. Were they created after the fall of man, or were they there before sin, and what was their purpose if they were?
0: Yeah, well, I don't believe God created new species of creatures afterward. There's no record in the Bible. All of these animals have a purpose. Now, of course, after sin, before there was death, you know, these animals probably ate other things. The Bible tells us that in heaven, the lion and the bear will eat straw like the ox. And in heaven, people will not be carnivorous or omnivores. We'll be eating, it's a vegetarian diet. That was the original diet for man. But after sin, the creation was warped. And that's where thorns and thistles came out, and some of the animals became predators. But I do believe that pigs and skunks and all those things, they existed before sin, but their purpose sort of changed after sin. They became scavengers.
14: Okay.
0: Yeah, good question. We do have a lesson that talks about what does the Bible say about the clean and the unclean animals, and what are some of the scientific reasons we think that that's in there. And we'll send that to you for free.
12: It's called God's Free Health Plan. We'll be happy to send the study guide to anybody who calls and asks. That number is 800-835-6747. You can ask again for the study guide called God's Free Health Plan. We'll send that to anybody. Just give us a call. You know, Pastor Doug, just one additional thought on that. When you're reading the Bible account found in Genesis where God curses the serpent and he says you're going to go around on your belly, my thinking is it's probably around that time that things began to change even in nature where, for example, the lion became a beast that needed to survive on eating other animals. Prior to that, they ate grass or whatever else. So it seems when the curse came as a result of sin and God cursed the serpent, that also extended to the other creatures.
0: You know, and there, I think there was another stage that got even worse, and that would be after the flood. Because the whole environment, the amount of vegetation, because bears, they do eat a lot of vegetarian material. But and some other animals, but when it's scarce, they become more carnivores. And I think after the flood, when a lot of the, you know, very lush vegetation that existed before the flood was gone, I think the animals, as they began to multiply, started saying, what else is on the menu?
12: Yeah, right, right. All right, next call is Patrick, listening in Elk Grove. Patrick, welcome to the program.
15: Hello?
0: Hi, you're on the air, Patrick. Thank you for calling. And your question?
15: My question is, I've been reading in the book of Exodus, and I have a question about specifically in Exodus 30:38, or Moses says this throughout the whole chapter. He says, and you will be cut off after the people have omitted certain sins. But my question is, what does he mean by cut off? What does he specifically mean by cut off? Because that could mean a lot of things.
0: You know, that is a good question. He says that person shall be cut off from his people. In some cases, it almost sounds like it was an execution. And in other places, it sounds like it was a banishment. So I think sometimes if they would not obey the laws of Israel, they would be banished, cut off from the people. But other times it seems like the context of cut off is execution, that there was a death penalty. So I thought the exact same thing as I read that phrase, he shall be cut off. You see it several times. I don't know, Pastor Ross, you have any thoughts on that?
12: Yeah, you know, it is interesting. Children of Israel are almost, well, they're God's people, and God promised them a wonderful inheritance, an inheritance in the promised land, but ultimately the inheritance of heaven, those who are faithful to God. To be cut off is almost to be removed from the will, so to speak, where you don't receive the promised inheritance. And so those who deliberately turned away from God's law, they were cut off from the inheritance that was promised to the children of Israel. And in many cases, they were banished from the land of Israel or from the brethren. And in some cases, like Pastor Doug says, there were consequences which included death, depending upon what the crime was.
11: Yeah, so I don't know if that helps a little bit, Patrick. I was kind of doing a search here trying to figure out how many times it actually says that in the Bible. And let's see, cut off from the people. Shall be cut off from, yeah. I know it says it several times. Numbers, it also says, he shall be cut off. If you sin presumptuously, you'll be cut off from the people. There again, I think it meant you couldn't have access to the temple anymore, because that was dealing with the sacrifices. It's a good question. It's a phrase. Let me see. It's 39 times in the Bible. I just finally narrowed it down. Yeah, whoever eats leavened bread is cut off. That wouldn't be a death penalty for eating bread that had leaven in it. I think it probably meant that you couldn't approach the temple anymore. You were separated. Remember, another example would be when you were unclean, like when Miriam sinned, she was sent outside the camp. She was banished for 7 days.
12: Mm-hmm.
11: And I think this is talking about a banishment from the people. Good question, Patrick. We appreciate it.
12: Our next call is Jerry, listening from Montana. Jerry, welcome to the program.
16: Good evening, Pastor.
11: Evening.
16: My question is this. You know where God told Moses to put the Ten Commandment law inside the ark?
11: Right.
16: And was it the ceremonial instructions that he was supposed to lay it alongside the ark?
11: Yeah, the ceremonial law were placed in a compartment. And I'm trying to remember where that verse is, Pastor Ross, where he gave them the Ten Commandments. They were placed in the ark. And the testimonies and ordinances were placed in a pocket in the side of the ark, and they weren't inside. Because it's really clear, the only thing in the ark, it says, was the tables of stone. At one point, they put in a pint of manna, and they put in Aaron's rod. But by the time of Hezekiah, those other things had disappeared, and the only thing left in there was the stones.
16: Yeah. Well, the reason I called is... so many times they try to combine in Colossians 2:8. You know, you've heard it 100 times, but anyway, they try to use that text for an excuse for the Sabbath.
11: Yes. Yeah.
16: And I tried looking in my concordance, but I might not have looked in the right spot.
11: Well, yeah. I'm trying to remember if it's Exodus or Deuteronomy where it says where the law of commandments and ordinances placed
16: on the outside of the ark, as I remember it.
11: Yeah, I think Pastor Ross is looking diligently right now. There's so many references where Moses is talking about the ordinances that finding that one might take a minute. But anyway, hey, we'll look that up for you. I know it's there. I've read it many times. And we appreciate your question, Jerry. We do have, matter of fact, you know, it's in our lesson. I bet that verse is in our lesson on written in stone. We'll send you a free copy of that lesson, written in stone, Jerry, and appreciate your calling. By the way, friends, that does free up another line. We got several lines free. Is there a big football game or something going on? Sometimes during the Super Bowl, the lines get quiet, but otherwise they're usually buzzing. If you got a Bible question, good chance you'll get your question on tonight's program. Give us a call, 800-463-7297. 800-463-7297 brings your question into the studio. And also tonight, people are often, this time of year, asking questions about Halloween. And you can take a visit, take a look at that website called ghosttruth.com. You'll find a lot of interesting Bible information that addresses some of the cultural beliefs about death.
12: So if you have a Bible question, the phone line here to the studio is 800-463-7297. We're going to say that again, so... get your pen ready. Here it is, 800-463-7297. And if you have a Bible question, this is a good time to pick up your phone and give us a call and get your question on tonight's program. As we mentioned at the beginning of the program, we want to remind everybody, take a look at our website. It just recently revamped, called ghosttruth.com. A lot of questions about what happens when a person dies. Are ghosts coming back to haunt people? Well, the Bible has the answer. So take a look at it, ghosttruth.com. Let's discover the reality of really what happens and what the Bible says on this important subject. Again, if you have a Bible question, the phone line is 800-463-7297. If you don't get through right away, well, stay on the phone and we'll try to get to your call as soon as we can. You know, Pastor Doug, just following up on the previous call, talking about the law of God in the Old Testament, we find that there's different types of law. You have the ceremonial law, but then you also have the Ten Commandment law. You have laws relating to food, clean and unclean food, and then also some civil law. And we have a book called Feast Days and Sabbaths, which kind of deals with the ceremonial law, the Ten Commandment law, and the importance of both, and how we as Christians should relate to the ceremonial law and the various feast days. We'll be happy to send that to anybody who calls and asks. The number is 800-835-6747. And you can ask for the book called Feast Days and Sabbaths. Again, that number is 800-835-6747. And you can ask for the book called Feast Days and Sabbaths.
0: You know, I found that verse, Deuteronomy 31:26. Take this book of the law and place it beside the Ten Commandments. And it was an aside. Deuteronomy 31:26 is that the verse we were looking for. I think it was for Jerry. And it says that in the sight of the Ark of the Covenant, that it may be a witness against you. All right, who's lined up next?
12: All right, I think we have Rick that's going to come through here. Hi, Rick, you're on the air.
17: Hello, how are you?
0: Doing good. Thanks for your call.
17: Well, thank you very much for having me. I was curious as to what happened to, how did, Noah's Ark landed on, we're not really sure exactly where he landed, but some mountain in Europe, right?
0: Well, it's mountains near Turkey. It's, the mountains of Ararat, which is a whole range of mountains.
17: Okay. Now, how did the kangaroos and the koala bears make their way to Australia? Because we know for sure they can't swim. So that's puzzling me.
0: Yeah, well, it's a good question. The theory, and this is believed by both Christians and evolutionists, is that there's been tectonic plates that have shifted. Where Christians and evolutionists disagree is the speed. Immediately after the flood, just like a piece of ice skimming on a thin surface of water, these plates, there was a time in the Bible, and it says, I think it's in Genesis 10, it talks about in the days of Peleg, the earth was divided. And some of the marsupials were on this section of land that drifted off and separated from the other continents. There's this big mammoth continent called Pangaea, they call it. And it was isolated. So you've got a lot of marsupials in Australia, been there before. Now, there are similarities between the marsupials you'll find on Australia and some other parts of the world. But whenever they're separated for thousands of years, they kind of have what you call microevolution. They develop unique characteristics.
12: But the verse you're referring to there is Genesis chapter 10, verse 25. Talking about the earth being divided.
0: Yep. So, it's the continental shift that took place not too long after the flood. Yeah, they don't swim very well, do they? Koalas and kangaroos. Are you still there?
17: Not asking too much. Could I ask one more question?
0: Sure.
17: What about, I've read Genesis, I don't know how many times, but there's no specific statement that says that Jesus did all this, or God is, which is Jesus, really, in 24-hour periods. Like, if God's been around forever, would he not have created the galaxies and the everything that's, I'm just thinking in my own mind that he says one day has 1,000 years, therefore, it's quite possible that it took a little while to do this, because there were no clocks and stuff. So, I don't know if this makes any sense at all,
0: but I was wondering if you could... Well, I
17: could elaborate a little bit on that.
0: Yeah, of course, it tells us in the Bible, in 6 days the Lord made heaven and earth. You're wondering if those days were really epochs or ages, and it could have been 6,000 years or 6 million years. But the way it's worded in the Bible, if we're going to be consistent in the hermeneutics and interpreting the Bible, it tells us the evening and the morning were the first day, the evening and the morning were the second day. All the language makes it clear that it's... very tight. Hey, we're going to take a break. We will be back in just a few minutes, friend. Going to catch our breath. Still not too late to give us a call. 800-GOD-SAYS brings you to the studio with your Bible question.
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1: We're back listening, friends, and for those who may have joined us along the way, this is Bible Answers Live. We still have a couple of lines open. That number again, 800-463-7297. And this is a live, international, interactive Bible study. 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
2: My name is John Ross, and we're going to go to the phone lines, try and get as many calls in this next 30 minutes as we can. 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Our next caller is Bruce, listening in Pennsylvania. Bruce, welcome to the program.
3: Thank you very much.
1: Yeah, thanks for calling.
3: Can you hear me?
1: Yes, loud and clear.
3: Okay, thank you. Hey, I really appreciated your comments about marriage and how we as believers and members of a church are accountable in some ways for accepting adulterous or, you know, homosexual marriages. I was wondering if you could give me a scripture reference to other sinful behaviors, such as abortion. If believers endorse candidates that endorse abortion, are they also held to account?
1: Well, we need to be very careful when we, you know, put people into office, because to some extent, you know, we can vicariously be responsible for encouraging bad policy. And so everybody is, you know, accountable for those actions. There's no scripture that mentions abortion per se. There are verses that are pretty clear that God considered human life to be sacred after conception. You have everything from even when David sinned with Bathsheba, she said to David, "I am with child." She didn't say, "I'm with a fetus." They always referred to it as a living being. And of course, when John the Baptist was in vitro with Elizabeth, he rejoiced when Mary knocked on the door and she was pregnant with Jesus. And she said, "The babe rejoiced that leapt within me at your tidings." And so, you know, the language in the Bible is pretty clear that they believe that once a person was with child, that there was something sacred about that. And, you know, if human life begins, what is the starting point? And really, the only time that you could point to, you can't say, well, after this many months, and it has this many cells, and it's got 500 cells, and, you know, and this is developed. And, you know, people are just trying to move the definition. Once conception takes place, there is a spark of life, and it begins to grow all through its life before and after birth. And so life would begin at conception, which means that terminating that life would be serious business. So, yeah, of course, this is in our culture, it's in our candidates, and you know, people need to be advised of what they're voting for when they vote.
3: So if believers endorse or vote for the candidates that say they will promote what God is against, are they held accountable?
1: Yeah, that's probably one of several issues that are on the table. I mean, there's a lot of, you know, that, of course, is a very serious issue. The candidates are, well, you know, I want to be very careful not to go into any specific party or candidate.

0: But you know, there's also the issues about the views on marriage, and you know, things that used to be sacred to Americans. It seems like a lot's changing, and well, we just need to pray. The Bible's pretty clear. We need to pray for our leaders and pray for our country, because it's looking pretty frightening right now. Hey, I appreciate your call, Bruce. Hope that helps answer your question.
1: Our next call is Brittany, listening from Texas, Amarillo, Texas. Brittany, welcome to the program.
2: Hi. I'm going to try to make this as clear as possible.
0: Okay.
2: I was raised according to the doctor that people have spirits, you know, your spirit man, and that when you die, whether you're a Christian or a non-believer, that at the time of death, your spirit goes either to heaven. And my question is, what
0: Yeah.
2: is the biblical contextual?
0: You know what, Brittany, your phone, I don't know if you're on a wireless or but if you've got a handheld, actually I think we may have lost you. You're asking about the spirit. Your phone was breaking up with a digital breakup, and I think we've lost you. You're asking a question, if I understand correctly, about the spirit and what verses talk about the spirit. What part of man goes to be with God? Is this the good and the evil? What does it mean in the Bible where it says that when a person dies, the dust returns to the earth as it was, and the spirit returns to God who gave it? And you'll find that in Ecclesiastes 12:7. Well, the spirit that returns to God is not a little ghost of you. It's the word spirit there is the Hebrew word ruach, and it means the breath. It's like God breathed into Adam, and he became a living soul. And Job says, all the while the spirit of God is in my nostrils. Well, you don't usually think of a little spirit or ghost being in your nose. It's talking about the breath of God being in your nostrils. And so when a person dies, the power of life, the breath of life returns to God who gave it. The body returns to earth. The essence of who you are comes back to life at the resurrection when God reunites that essence. It's like I've got a jump drive plugged into my computer. It's got all my files on it. It's absolutely useless when it's on my jump drive. When I plug it into the computer and put it in the right software, it comes to life. Well, that's kind of a crude illustration, but God's got the data on who we are. It's not conscious and floating around without a body. And when the resurrection happens, God places the essence of who we are back in our bodies, and we experience consciousness again. That's why Jesus said, otherwise you're asleep. When Lazarus died, Jesus said, our friend Lazarus is asleep.
1: You know, we have a study guide called Are the Dead Really Dead? And it deals with this very verse and this very subject. And we'll be happy to send this to anybody who calls and asks. The number to call is 800-835-6747. You can ask for the study guide called Are the Dead Really Dead? We'll be happy to send that to anybody who calls and asks. Our next call is Carol, and Carol is listening in Oakland, California. Carol, welcome to the program.
3: Hi, good
0: Hi.
3: evening.
0: Evening. Thanks
3: Thanks
0: for
3: for taking
0: calling.
3: my call. I've been conflicted and confused about holidays and still trying to make up my mind about God, I guess you'd say, and, you know, kind of look to the churches. But when I see them celebrating Halloween parties, maybe they have rabbits at Easter or they have Santa at Christmas, I get confused as to is that okay to celebrate those holidays in our and some of the secular ones.
0: Well, you know, there's obviously, let's just talk about the Christmas, Easter first. There's no commandment to celebrate either of those. There are pagan trappings connected with Christmas because Jesus was very likely born in the fall. The Bible's pretty clear on that. The date of Christmas was picked by the church hundreds of years after Christ in an attempt to try to win over some of the sun worshipers that were in Rome. And the big holiday was the 25th. It was when the days were the shortest in the year, and they finally got longer on, I think, the shortest day in the winter solstice, at least in the northern hemisphere, is the 21st. Then the days stay about the same length, and they're first noticeably longer, the 25th. They always call that the birth of the sun. And so the Christians said, look, let's pick a birthday for Jesus and try and win over some of these sun worshipers. And, you know, a lot of the pagan rituals connected with Christmas, I think the Christians should avoid. And if you're going to do it, Paul says in Romans 14, if you're going to regard a day, regard it to the Lord. You know, talk about the gift of God's Son and so forth. And even with Easter, Jesus did rise that time of year, but there's a lot of pagan spring rites that are connected with Easter that have nothing to do with the Bible. Bunnies and eggs, it's all from, you know, pagan fertility rites. Halloween, there's really nothing Christian about it. You know, it comes from, a Druid celebration and kind of a combination of some of the fall harvest festivals that they had. But it was always mixed with the occult and sacrificing to the pagan gods for their harvest. And, you know, you could actually look at the website talking about death truth or ghost truth, and there's stuff there. I don't think that the Christians should get involved in that. You know, that doesn't mean when trick-or-treaters knock on your door, if you're in the suburbs, that you're supposed to open the door and yell at them and slam the door and say, we don't believe in Halloween. I mean, you could probably do something redeeming and give them something good, but use it as a witnessing opportunity. But, I wouldn't send my kids out trick-or-treating. So I don't know. Did that sound like a convoluted answer, Carol?
2: No, it didn't. But I just feel like I'm being, what they use that word, legalistic to people that know me. If I see those things that are not godly in those holidays, and I even see churches have...
0: You're not being legalistic. If your friends think that, then that's their issue. But if you say, look, I've got convictions that some of these holidays that it's, you know, become commercial and it's got pagan roots and I'm not comfortable, they ought to respect that. And that's what, like, again, what Paul said in Romans 14, he said, if you do not regard the day, then to the Lord you don't regard it, and you should not judge each other about these things. So they have no right to judge you.
2: What was that verse?
0: Romans 14, you can start with verse 1. I guess verse 5 is where that part begins.
2: Romans chapter
0: 14, yeah, it talks about judging people regarding keeping of days. Paul was talking about some of the Jewish converts to Christianity were telling the Christians, you need to remember the Day of Atonement and Passover and the annual Jewish feasts. And Paul said, no, they don't. Those things were fulfilled in Christ. And if you want to, go ahead. If you don't judge your brother. So they had the same kind of issue back then, but it were different feast days they were talking about.
2: Different things. So if you were at a family gathering and then, you know, they had nothing but Santa, they didn't even really believe in God, so I just sometimes wonder why they even celebrate Christmas, because,
0: yeah,
2: you know.
0: Well, you're asking a great question. It's a very practical question. Sometimes, you know, I might be with family that is not of a Christian persuasion, and there's grandkids and people there, and they're making a big deal about Santa, and you might, you know, just, you have to know when to have good judgment, to hold your peace, and to be diplomatic. You don't have to barge out and... Sometimes you just grin and bear it. All of us, when with family, you have to sometimes just love them, and they don't understand. I've got a lot of unbelieving family. I just went to a wedding where there's, you know, drinking and stuff going on I would never do, but this is some of my closest family, and I wanted to be there to support the marriage. So it's awkward.
2: I guess we just leave it to God to decide whether we've... Because I heard a sermon the other day, and it really convicted me, and I'm trying to decide what I believe about Jesus and God, and it talks about not just believing in Jesus to keep from going to hell, but you really know that you're going along the right path when you're doing things to please Him.
0: Yeah, absolutely, and you want to do it because you love the Lord. You know,
2: right.
0: Carol, you would really, instead of focusing too much right now on how to react to the holidays, you would really be blessed by the Amazing Facts Bible Study course, because it just goes through the foundations of what does it mean to be a believer. And it's free.
2: Oh, okay.
0: And no one's going to knock on your door or try and sell you makeup products. You just ask for this free Bible study course. They will send it to you, and I promise you it will change your life.
1: 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It's absolutely free. We'll send it to you in the mail. Our next caller is caller Carol, listening in California. Carol, welcome to the program.
4: Hi. How are you folks?
0: Doing
4: Thank
0: good.
4: You for taking my call.
0: Thank you.
4: Yeah. I have a question for Doug. I have listened to 3ABN 2 Sabbaths ago, and you were speaking on abortion. And my question, and I may not have understood what you said, but from what I understood, if someone has done that, then because they robbed the child of making a decision to serve God or not, they're guilty, and forever it can't be fixed, like even if you ask forgiveness. So,
0: well, let
4: the
0: me
4: mother be lost forever?
0: No, not necessarily. It's a sin, but it's not the unpardonable sin. And I'm not sure what program you watch, but I don't think I've ever said, because, you know, sometimes they show programs on different networks. They may have been taped 5 years ago. I don't know. But my belief is that abortion is a sin. A lot of people do it in ignorance. They, you know, the culture acts like it's, you know, just having a cavity filled. And so there are people who aren't aware of the gravity of what's happening, and God knows that. He looks on the heart. And whenever a person confesses a sin and repents of a sin, the promise is, in 1 John, that if we confess and repent, He is faithful and just to forgive us and to cleanse us from all unrighteousness. Now, that doesn't mean that that child will suddenly now be born. There are consequences to our sins that will never change. That's probably what you heard me say. But it doesn't mean that there's no forgiveness. I mean, God forgave David for adultery and murder of a friend. And so, you know, certainly there is forgiveness. But so I want to make sure you understand that loud and clear. You just tell the Lord, confess your sin, repent of your sin, and, you know, God promises He'll look upon you as you're born again and you're a new creature.
4: Even though the child
0: you can't,
4: never had the chance.
0: Well, there's all kinds of ways that we sin where we affect other people. We cannot take back those consequences. I'll give you.
4: Yeah.
0: Let me give you another quick example from the Bible. There was a king of Judah whose name was Manasseh, and he was not a good man. And he killed the prophet Isaiah. He killed several people. He even made some of his children pass through the fire, which means he offered them to pagan fire gods, Molech and others. Yeah, just you know, think, well, that's the unpardonable sin. But he repented of his sins, and God forgave him. So, you know, if God can forgive people like Manasseh, then, of course, there's hope. But, you know, it doesn't mean now that, you know, there will be cases where children are resurrected in the new earth and be reunited with their parents. You see what I'm saying? So there's still hope in that respect. But, yeah, the consequences for earth anyway, we can't always reverse that. Hey, thank you very much, Carol. I hope that gives you a little encouragement and that answers that question.
1: Our next call is Yvonne, listening in New Jersey. Yvonne, welcome to the program.
5: Hello, how are you?
0: Doing well. Thank you for calling.
5: Thank you. I'm calling about Revelation chapter 17.
0: Okay.
5: And my for explanation of it and the focus being on verse 5. Is that verse talking about an actual physical woman? And I'm trying to understand the context of that chapter.
0: All right, well, I'll answer the first part of your question, and then Jean, Pastor Ross, he loves Revelation. I'll let him take a stab at it. No, the woman is not a real woman. That woman, this is a vision John is in, and this woman, Bible tells us women represent churches. And a woman that has a paragraph in her forehead that says, Mother of Harlots, she is an unfaithful church, out of which many other churches came. Keep in mind also, it says those who are saved in the last days have the seal of God in their foreheads too. And so a lot of people have things in their foreheads in Revelation. It's all symbolic of what they believe. Pastor Ross, do you have anything to add?
1: You know, we not only talk about Babylon here in Revelation 17, but if you look at the second angel's message in Revelation chapter 14, it says Babylon is fallen, is fallen. So Babylon, the name given to a woman, represents a religious institution that also has great political influence and at the end of time plays a rather significant role in pulling the world together and at some point enforcing the mark of the beast. So we do have a study guide that goes into this in a lot more detail than we have time to be able to cover here on the program. And we'll be happy to send anybody the study guide called The Other Woman. The Other Woman. Now, Revelation 12, there is a woman representing God's true church. And then in Revelation 17, there's another woman, which is called The Other Woman, written by the name of Babylon. We'll be happy to send anyone the study guide called The Other Woman. Just call and ask.
0: Yeah. Also, you mentioned a verse in Revelation 14 where it says Babylon has fallen. Revelation 18 says, come out of her, my people. So obviously it's a symbol of a church, and God is calling his people out of the false into the true.
1: The number to call is 800-835-6747, and you can just ask for the study guide called The Other Woman. Matter of fact, you can ask for two. Also ask for the one called The Bride of Christ. That's Revelation chapter 12. The Other Woman is Revelation 17. So the number again to call is 800-835-6747. Ask for the study guide The Other Woman and The Bride of Christ. Our next caller is Florence, listening in Queens, New York. Florence, welcome to the program. Florence, yes, are you there?
6: Yes, I'm here. Thank you for taking my call. I enjoy listening to the program. My question is, why does Jesus refer to himself as the Son of Man in many of the in Bible verses that I've read?
0: Yeah, that's a good question. Where is it, Pastor Ross? One of the Gospels, he says it more than any of the others. I forget whether it's Luke or John. Jesus loves to refer to himself as the Son of Man. He's also quoting Ezekiel. Frequently when Ezekiel got a vision, God said to him, Son of Man, prophesy this, Son of Man, prophesy that. And Jesus loves the fact that while he was divine, he was born as a human and he married himself to the human race by becoming one of us. So he loved to identify, I am a Son of Man. He seemed to rejoice in showing his brotherhood with the human race. He's forever joined with the human race. The incarnation forever put him with a human body. And, even in the resurrection, he appeared as a man with a glorified body, but he was still real. So he enjoyed that.
1: Yeah, I was just looking at the verse here. In the Old Testament, without a doubt, the book that has the phrase Son of Man more than any other is Ezekiel. It's all over the place there. And then it looks like Matthew is the book where it appears the most, followed by Luke.
0: Oh, okay. Very good. Hey, thank you very much, Florence. Hope that helps answer that question a little bit. All right.
1: Our next call is Wilfred, listening from Brooklyn, New York. Wilfred, welcome to the program.
7: Hi, how are you?
0: Doing well. How are you?
7: Not too bad. When Mary and Jesus went to the wedding feast in Cana of Galilee, where was Joseph?
0: Well, it seems that by the time Jesus began his ministry, Joseph was either infirmed because he was getting old or he had died. But you don't see Joseph appear anywhere. It refers to him when Jesus was preaching in Nazareth. It says, is this not the carpenter's son? But it doesn't say that Joseph's alive. And whenever Mary comes to talk to Jesus with the brothers, Joseph is never there. Now, Joseph was older than Mary. Well, most commentators agree. How much older, we don't know. But, Christ didn't begin his ministry till he was 30. Jesus already had some brothers and sisters, probably from Joseph's first wife when he was born of Mary. People didn't live as long back then. So, I don't know. He either died or he wasn't able to get out as much and he was home.
7: Okay, thank you.
0: All right, thank you, Wilfred.
1: Next call is Grace, listening in Savannah, Tennessee. Grace, welcome to the program.
8: Yes. Hello.
0: Hi, thanks for calling.
8: Oh, thanks for taking my call. I'll try to make it quick. I know it's getting late. Does the Bible have anything to say particularly about embryos?
0: Like in human embryos?
8: Yes, they look very strange when they're very small.
0: Well, the Bible doesn't say much about how they look or anything because, of course, they didn't have ultrasounds and they didn't have the microscopes or the capability of doing internal photography. But they do say, as I mentioned to an early, I am with child.
8: Mm-hmm.
0: And even when the angel came and talked to Samson's mother, they told her to be very careful about what she ate and how she acted during the time of gestation. you know, while she was incubating this baby that was going to be the strongest man who ever lived. So that's about all you're going to

0: find in reference to a baby being an embryo. Pastor Ross, we got a minute. Can we maybe take one more caller? Thank you, Grace.
1: All right. We've got Michael listening from, Virginia. Michael, welcome to the program.
0: Hi, Michael. Are you on the air? Yeah, we've got just about 60 seconds. Can we do something quick?
2: Okay. Hey, you guys do a great job, and I really appreciate what y'all do. I had gone through a divorce, and it wasn't for adultery. We just, after 20 years, got divorced. I was wondering if the issue is, can someone remarry and not be in an adulterous relationship?
0: Now, were you a Christian?
2: Yes, sir.
0: How about your wife?
2: I'm sorry?
0: How about your ex-wife? Was she also a believer?
2: Oh, yes, very much so.
0: And yet you divorced through some incompatibility issues?
2: Yes. Well, I would say we both needed to work on our Christianity, and we just, after 21 years, I was probably the least of the believers.
0: Well, let me. I don't want to treat your question like it's trite, because it's a very important question, but I have to give you a quick answer because of time. It says in Matthew that, the only grounds for divorce is if there's infidelity, that you don't have a right really to remarry unless you're going to, get reconciled to your wife. Hey, we do have a book we can send you called Divorce, Marriage, Marriage, Divorce,
1: Marriage,
0: and Remarriage.
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0: Free copy. 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Michael, go to the resource address. God bless, friends.
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8: Now a look at your morning weather on Charlotte Christian Talk Radio. Partly sunny with thunderstorms today with a high near 92 and lows around 71. Partly sunny with thunderstorms tomorrow with a high of 86 and lows around 71. For your Tuesday, partly sunny with thunderstorms with a high near 93 and lows around 73. And for Wednesday, mostly cloudy with a high near 93 and lows around 71. That's your morning weather on Charlotte Christian Talk Radio.
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11: Hello, and welcome to another edition of the More Abundant Life radio broadcast. My name is Adrian Westney Jr. Thanks for joining us today. I do hope that you'll stay tuned. As I always say at the beginning of our program, we've got good things in store for you, and you don't want to miss out on any of this. In fact, today's message is going to be the continuation of a message that was begun in the last broadcast. If you heard program number 261, then this program, which is number 262, is going to be the conclusion and continuation of that message entitled, Come See a Man. Hope you enjoy the message anyway. I think you will, because there's a lot that Pastor Phipps is going to bring out concerning this title and concerning ushers, which was the reason for the message, that is, as it was presented at the Palm Bay Church. So here is Pastor Phipps, Come See a Man, Part 2.
12: We've got to recognize we've come here today to praise the Lord, thank the Lord for the work of ushers, but there are so many in the church who are confused about the role of ushers in the church. Now, let me make some things perfectly clear. An usher is not a policeman. An usher is not a part of God's Marines, God's police department. An usher is not a disciplinarian. Usher is not there to discipline your kids. Neither is an usher a doormat for rude people to walk all over. It's amazing how members of churches can lose their religion when they come through the door and then blame their bad conduct on an usher. Now, don't get me wrong. An usher is supposed to be polite to everyone always. The Bible says that ushers entertain angels unawares. But if an usher is having a bad day, remember, members, the Bible says, be angry and sin not. Don't. If you get upset because of something an usher does, don't sin. In other words, don't lose your religion because the devil has caused someone else to lose theirs. Members have to recognize that it's not always fun being an usher. You have to stand on your feet for long periods of time and watch people, mean people, sit down. You know I'm right. Stand on your feet for long periods and smile at people who won't smile back at you. It's not always fun being an usher. You greet some people at the door and they look at you as if to say, what you looking at? You smile at them and they look at you as if to say, what you so happy about anyway? I've had a bad week. Find me a seat. It's not always easy being an usher. You walk down the aisle with some people and they act as though they don't want your help to find a seat. They act as though they don't want to find a seat. It's not always easy being an usher. But then when the church begins to grow, ushers have to deal with members who feel that they own seats. That an angel came along and engraved their name on a seat. You have to deal with people who come to the church, sit in the pews, and camp out like they're having a picnic when you need their seat. I've been to some churches where you ask people to move over and they refuse to move over. I'm just glad that kind of stuff doesn't happen here. Thank you. Believe me, you have to have a whole lot of Jesus in you to be an usher in churches today. But this special day, God is reminding us that the ministry

Are you with me still? We have to shift our way of looking at what it means to be an usher. How do you move ushers from doorkeeping to ushering people into the presence of Jesus? You know, I have a belief. I have a vision that drives me in my ministry. That when I get up to preach, when I get up to sing, that the door opens and two tall angels, as tall as this roof, usher in the Savior and place him on the front row. And when you as an usher are on duty, it is your privilege to usher people into the presence of Jesus. You got to have a close personal devotion and preparation to do that ministry. You yourself must have an encounter with the Lord. Such an encounter that when you greet people, the message on your face and in your voice is the same message that that woman from Samaria gave to the people she knew. Come! Come! See a man. Born of a peasant girl, wrapped in swaddling clothes, cradled in a manger, carried in flight to Egypt, baptized by John in the Jordan, lived in poverty without a pillar to lay his head, walked the dusty streets of Palestine. Come, see a man who cured all manner of diseases without HMOs, copay or deductibles. Come see a man who restored withered limbs, cleansed the leper, raised the dead, upset the power structure, turned narrow traditions upside down. Come see a man betrayed by Judas, given a mock trial at midnight, sentenced to death by an unjust court, carried across to Calvary to save a sin-sick world. His name is Jesus. And today I have the honor of ushering you into his presence. Church, that is what an usher really does. You usher people into the presence of Jesus. Come, see a man who was with the Father before the world began, who was there when the Spirit of God brooded on the face of the deep, in whose presence angels sing praises and seraphims veil their faces, singing, holy, holy, holy. This is the work of an usher. You're saying to sinners as you bring them to Jesus, come, see a man. Angels are awed by his glory. With his finger, he traced the boundaries of our universe. With his hand, he guides the sun in its appointed course. At night, he strolls among the stars with the moon as a nightlight. Are you listening to me? Come see a man who promenades through the universe and bathes his feet in stardust. Come see a man who walks upon the sea like a pedestrian crossing a street. Oh, hallelujah, that's what an usher does. With smiles upon your face, you ought to say to every little child, and don't be mean to children, say them, come, see a man who measured the length and breadth of the earth, calls every star by name, rides on the wings, who can empty every lake and dry up every river. He's awesome. He amazes intellectuals, boggles the sharpest mind. At the age of 12, treated the young people. At the age of 12, he confounded lawyers, mystified doctors, giving them answers too deep for their comprehension. When they said, little boy, how old are you? He answered, well, gentlemen, that depends on what side you mean. If you're talking about my mother's side, I'm only 12 years old, but if you're talking about my father's side, I am from everlasting to everlasting. If you're talking about my mother's side, I'm only 12 years old, but if you're talking about my father's

father's side before Abraham was. I am. In the beginning was the Word, and the Word was with God, and the Word was God. The same was in the beginning with God, and the Word was made flesh and dwelt among us. If you're talking about my father's side, we have no relatives, no lineage, no family tree. That's what an usher does. An usher has the privilege to invite people to come see a man whose space cannot contain, nor distance stretch beyond, for in him there are no heights, no depths that are beyond him. No philosophy can contain him. No king on earth is equal to him. No power on earth can dethrone him. No prince on earth can win a battle against today, today and forever. Oh, he died on Friday, rested in the tomb on Saturday. Hallelujah. But early Sunday morning, he rose up from the grave saying, I am the resurrection and the life. Ushers, that's what you do. You usher people into the presence of a man who grave doors can't hold. Death doesn't frighten him. He's too right to be wrong, somebody said. Too kind to be unjust. When you're in trouble, he's closer than your next breath. Huh? He's too watchful to sleep. When you got a problem, he is the way out and the way over and the way through. So if you're looking for life eternal this morning, allow me, in my own simple, earnest way, to usher you into the presence of the life giver. He's merciful when you fail, hides you with grace when you falter. He lights your way in the darkness. He understands you when no one else wants to. He'll mend your broken heart, protect you from Satan's worst, give you rest when you're weary, calm your fears in the midst of the storm. He sends help when the host of hell assails, catch you when you fall. And this morning, I'm an usher, and it is my honor, my privilege, to usher some of you and welcome all of you into the presence of one who remembers when we forget, one who makes a way out of no way. So welcome today into the presence of the Lord. 1 year, as the children of a church were getting ready for an Easter program, the teacher in charge gave a little four-year-old a short speech. She did that thinking it would be easy for the four-year-old to remember a short speech. But when the little girl went to practice that week, she said to the teacher, Mrs. Foster, I don't like my little speech. Mrs. Foster asked, why? It don't have no Jesus in it. There are people who come to church every week whose lives don't have any Jesus in it. And you as an usher, your role is to invite those people into the presence of Jesus. And before I close, ushers, you never know what God will make of that person that you're ushering. Some time ago, I read a story but a young man named Ted. Ted was a young man who was turned off by school. He was very sloppy in his appearance, very sloppy in his work. He was expressionless, unattractive, he was slow. Often he would sit in class, just stare off into space. He was unresponsive, and that irritated his teacher. It's awful when you have to tell a child 3 and 4 and 5 times to do the same thing. Miss Thompson, the teacher, would, when she had to correct his paper, she would bear down hard, place a big red X's beside his wrong answers.

0: If only she had studied Ted's school records more carefully, this is what she would see that they read. First grade. Ted shows promise with his work and attitude, but has a poor home situation. Second grade. Ted could do better. Mother seriously ill. Receives little help from home. Third grade. Ted is a good boy, but not too serious. He's a slow learner. His mother died this year. Fourth grade. Ted is very slow, but well behaved. Father shows no interest whatsoever. Christmas arrived, the children put their nicely wrapped gifts on the teacher's desk. Ted brought one too. It was wrapped in brown paper. Paper bag, paper. Held together with scotch tape, Miss Thompson opened every gift, and as the children crowded around to watch, out of Ted's package came a little red, gaudy, cheap rhinestone bracelet, half of the stones missing, bottle of half-used cheap perfume. Children began to snicker. Children can be cruel. Miss Thompson silenced the children, splashing some of the perfume on her wrist. And letting them smell it, and she put the bracelet on too, the cheap, ugly bracelet. At the end of the day, after the other children had left, Ted came by the teacher's desk, said, "Miss Thompson, you smell just like my mother. And the bracelet looks pretty on you too. I'm glad you like my presence." That night, Miss Thompson got down on her knees, asked God to forgive her, to change her attitude. The next day, the children were greeted by a changed Miss Thompson. The new Miss Thompson was committed to loving each of the children because you never know what children will become and where they'll end up one day. Surprisingly, or maybe not surprisingly, because of Mrs. Thompson's change of attitude, Ted began to show great improvement. He actually caught up with some of the students, passed a few of them in their grades. Graduation came and went. Miss Thompson heard nothing from Ted for a long time. She heard nothing. Then one day she received this note. "Dear Miss Thompson, I want you to know I'm going to be graduating second in my class. Love, Ted." 4 years later, another note arrived. "Dear Miss Thompson, they just told me I'll be graduating first in my class. And I want you to be the first to know the university has not been easy, but I liked it. Love, Ted." 4 years later, "Dear Miss Thompson, as of today, I am Theodore Stallard, MD. How about that? I wanted you to be the first to know I'm getting married. I'm getting married next month, the 27th to be exact. And I want you to come and sit where my mother would sit if she were alive. You're the only family I have now. Dad died last year. Love, Ted." Miss Thompson attended that wedding and sat where Ted's mother would have sat. And as she sat there, she realized that the compassion, the love that she had shown that young man was what entitled her to the privilege sitting where she sat. Every day, not only ushers, but members who are ushers come in contact with young people. You don't know where they're going, where they'll be, or what they'll become one day, or what they can do on your behalf. Treat them all with respect. Some young people act out of hurt, but as an usher, you can bring healing to the lives of hurting people. Someone here today is saying, "I see more clearly today the work of the usher. I didn't realize it was that important. I see it now as a sacred work."
1: Well, that concludes the message, Come See a Man. And that's about all the time that we have for today's program. Just a couple of things, though, before we actually end the program. First of all, I hope that you enjoyed this message. I certainly did. An interesting approach to the concept of ushers from the Bible story that Pastor Phipps presented here in this message. If you would like to obtain an audio copy of today's message, please call the Seabrook Church. I'm going to give you the phone number. The phone number is 301-577-6342. You want to ask today for program number 262, which will give you the title, Come See a Man, Part 2. The phone number again, 301-577-6342. And that's program number 262.
2: 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We hope the episode shared today has been uplifting. For further information about our program and speakers, please contact us at 1-800-617-WORD. That's 1-800-617-9673. Until next time, remember to keep Jesus, the true Word of Life, by your side.
3: Creationism and intelligent design have become increasingly popular, putting evolution on the defense. As the validity of evolution continues to weaken, its supporters are fighting for its survival. Stay tuned.
4: Notice that in a very unscientific way, the editors of Science are asking the wrong question.
3: This is Science, Scripture, and Salvation, a Creation Radio Journal. I'm Chris O'Brien with the Institute for Creation Research. The origin of life argument seems to be the topic of discussion in many venues today. We hear about it in the news, on television, radio, and on the internet, and in the courtrooms across America. Why is the creation-evolution debate such a popular subject these days? Stay with us for the next 15 minutes as we discuss evolution on the defense and find out how the tide of public opinion is turning against the idea of naturalistic evolution. ICR President Dr. John Morris says the scientific evidence for creation is no longer being ignored.
5: You know, this is a wonderful time to be a Bible-believing Christian and a creationist because, well, the evidence always has been on our side, but now it's being recognized, and at least my evolutionary colleagues are responding to the evidence, or at least they're responding to it.
3: But because they're on the defense, and in an effort to downplay the truth, the reaction evolutionists often have towards scientific creation evidence is not exactly what you would call professional.
5: Their response to it, however, is not always a scientific response, but I think it's an insecure response. With ridicule and personal attacks, they can't handle the evidence, so they must demean those that hold that position, and that's what we're seeing.
3: And ICR Director of Broadcast Media says many times those personal attacks are riddled with false accusations.
6: Evolutionists accuse creationists of being flat earthers or not being scientific, of being blind to the scientific evidence. And so there's a lot of accusation that goes on in that sense without any real support. Those types of accusations usually come out after their feet are held to the fire to define a term, macro versus microevolution, natural selection, things like that. And so it's a strange way for a scientist to behave if they're so sure of the science that upholds their viewpoint of evolution.
3: Because interest in an alternative to evolution is on the rise, the ICR radio department receives many calls from both Christian and secular media sources requesting interviews with creation scientists.
6: We absolutely want to do whatever we can to help. We even leave ourselves open and do interviews for high school newspapers. I mean, we want to help wherever we can and be open. And a lot of the groups may be doing it because it's sensational or because it's what's in the news now. And they may not believe in creation. They may not accept it. They may even be antagonistic. But we always want to be willing, whenever we can, to give our point of view and to share that.
3: Dr. Morris.
5: I've been on the CNN show. I've been interviewed by the Wall Street Journal, by Time Magazine, and on. There's just all sorts of coverage of this issue. It's because the evidence for creation is so strong, and it's obvious that life itself is intelligently designed. It didn't get here by natural selection, by unintelligent design. It's intelligently designed. It's more complex than a supercomputer, and supercomputers were created by someone. It's just illogical, illegitimate to say that these things happened by chance.
3: But even though the secular media want creationists on their programs, they still view creationism as nothing more than religion. Catherine Mokan.
6: I was contacted by a secular organization that wanted a theologian, and they wanted a theologian to go up against a evolutionary scientist. I've gotten calls from secular organizations that have wanted creationists to be on their television shows or their radio shows, and they were going to pit them up against an evolutionary biologist from a well-known university, who is a professor at a university, and wanted us to contact them with a high school student or a parent of a high school student that wanted creationism in their school district. So it's just sort of interesting, some of the strange requests we get. And it's interesting to me that the media aren't necessarily interested in the scientific evidence. They're interested in the emotion. They're interested in definitely labeling creation as a philosophy, a view, or religious, and definitely religious and not science.
3: The idea that creationism is just a religion and not true science comes from evolutionists who have influenced the media and the public school system for decades. In order to keep the truth of creation out of schools, these evolutionists claim that to teach anything other than evolution would be an endorsement of religion. But ICR geophysicist Dr. John Baumgartner disagrees with that philosophy.
7: My answer to that is that evolution is atheist propaganda. Evolution is very much a religious agenda. It's the religious agenda of the atheist. The 5 to 8% of Americans who aggressively reject the idea of God. It happens that they have been activists for so long and have made such inroads in education that they're at a point that any challenge to their position is considered unacceptable. They do not care about any freedom of speech, any academic freedom. For them, the issue is control, maintaining their control over education, not allowing any alternative viewpoint to be expressed

0: history, the origin and history of life, or even the history of the universe. Anything like that for them is strictly off limits. They're very, very earnest in trying to prevent any ideas of that sort infiltrating the public school classroom.
1: Dr. Morris.
2: You know, I think evolutionists are recognizing that they're losing total control. They've had such a monopoly for so long, and yet creation is so logical, so intuitively correct, and believed by so many people. They see that their hold is slipping away, and they're reacting emotionally, insecurely to this. They're filing lawsuits. They're insisting on evolution being taught. I think it's because they're losing. They know they're losing, and they're desperately trying to cling to their control and their power.
1: And Dr. Gary Parker, ICR biologist and founder of the Creation Adventures Museum in Florida, says because evolutionary arguments are so weak, school districts that dare to consider any alternative to evolution are taken to court in order for evolutionists to buy time in hopes of coming up with better answers.
3: Their arguments are not making sense even to themselves, let alone to the general public. They've got to come up with some new evidences to counteract the clear and simple evidences from God's world that creationists keep pointing out. To give themselves time, they've recruited the courts to try to hold the creationists at bay and forbid people to even discuss the possibility of God, the possibility of creation, the possibility of intelligence and design. Why? Because they know how good the evidence for intelligent design, for creation, for reading the Bible just like God wrote it, they know how good that evidence is. And so the only way they can win the argument is to keep people from hearing the other side.
1: As an example of the quest for more convincing arguments in favor of evolution, let's consider the prestigious Harvard University, which is spending $1 million a year in search of the evolutionary foundation of life.
3: The Harvard scientists, in quotes, are asking a very unscientific question, and they're proceeding on a very unscientific research program. They're doing research to find out how life evolved. If they were real scientists searching for truth instead of searching for naturalistic explanations that leave out God, they would want to know, how did life originate? How did life come into being? Was it by time, chance, and chemical process, or was it by planned purpose and direct acts of creation? So they've already put on a set of blinders that says we're not going to look at all of the evidence. We only want to look at the evidence that allows us to continue to believe that life made itself without any help from God. And so they've already committed themselves to the answer. They're going to try to prove evolution regardless of what the evidence says. If the evidence says the wrong thing, they won't publish that part of it.
1: We can see how evolutionists are on the defense and are fighting to maintain both their stronghold on the educational system and their pervasive influence in society. Dr. Baumgartner says evolution is being challenged because more and more people are noticing that scientific evidence supports creation and not evolution.
0: Christians around the country are becoming more confident. They're becoming aware of the great amount of evidence that favors supernatural creation of life and the inadequacy of the basic mechanisms, mutation and natural selection, that these mechanisms simply don't deliver what people have been taught all these years. So with this higher level of confidence, Christians are a lot more willing to step out and make their voices heard. I think Christians are becoming better equipped, better trained, more conversant with the issues, having better material, better arguments to present, and there's just a higher level of confidence generally.
1: And concerns about the validity of evolution are making their way into classrooms and school board meetings.
0: We have Christians training their children to ask good questions when they go into the public school classroom, simply raising good questions that the teacher doesn't have any answers for, and making the class and the teachers and the administrators aware that the case for evolution simply is not that solid, and that there needs to be debate about these questions, that the simply squelching any opposition

0: evolution in the classroom simply is no longer acceptable.
1: Even with the progress being made to expose the flaws and unscientific nature of evolution, for now, it's still king of the science classroom. However, Dr. Morris points out that in the hearts and minds of most Americans, evolution is just an idea, not a scientifically proven fact.
2: Over the years, there have been a number of polls taken that investigate people and see where they are on this issue, and almost always, up to 50% of Americans believe in young earth creation, that God created things just like they are not very long ago. That's a biblical view of creation. Then there's another huge portion of a third or more that believe in some sort of a God-directed evolution. They see that it couldn't happen by natural processes. And so they say, well, maybe evolution is the method that God used to create. And so we're talking about 90% of people ascribe creation to God in some fashion. It's only a small percentage, usually less than 10% in these polls, that believe in pure naturalistic evolution, that it all happened by natural processes like natural selection. Yet that sliver of people, those are the ones who control education, who control teacher education, who control the textbooks, and who control the legislators and the courts. We've got a lot of work to do, but the American people, they're creationists.
1: As our program comes to a close, we hope that you've been encouraged. It's our desire at ICR to show that the Bible can be trusted, both historically and scientifically, and to give facts that will build your faith. As Christians, we need to understand the scientific basis for our beliefs. We pray that this program will aid you in your discovery of science and the Bible.
3: What happened to the dinosaurs? Are monkeys and people the same? 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
4: In the year 1831, biologist Charles Darwin began a fateful journey on the HMS Beagle. On that journey, Darwin formulated the controversial theory of evolution, which has impacted society down to this day.
5: Our goal is to punch holes in that theory, so we'd like to welcome you to
6: Sink the Beagle.
7: Fire one, Captain.
8: Attaboy, John, you are right on target. Nice shooting.
7: Thanks, Stan. I love it when you hand me the controls and I get to push the buttons and watch the Beagle, the HMS Beagle, go glub, glub, glub, glub, glub with Darwin aboard.
8: Oh, there he goes.
7: I'm John Kurlinski.
8: I am Stan Hudson. We want to welcome you to another episode of Sink the Beagle, where we take very lighthearted looks at the rather serious subjects of origins, where we came from, where we are going, and we talk from the light of Scripture and the light of science and try to make some sense.
7: And the lightheartedness of our own spirits.
8: And lightheadedness of our brains. So anyway, here we go again. And what are we going to talk about today, John?
7: We're going to talk about, Stan, to some degree, of mice and maggots and men.
8: Mice, maggots, and men. There
7: Actually,
8: we go.
7: Want to talk about the elephant in the room.
8: Oh, there's an elephant in the room. What is that elephant in the room doing here?
7: You know, when it comes to evolutionary theory, that is, the elephant in the room, mm-hmm. Stan, is the origin of life issue. It's
8: the
7: issue that
8: kahuna.
7: They have never yet been able to solve, and the explanations given by, like, Dr. Ruse and others, mm-hmm. of where life, how life came into existence, are a stretch, to say the least.
8: I thought that life organized itself by growing on the outside of a quartz crystal, which gave it structure and somehow or other grew legs, and there we go.
7: Yeah, Stan, you know, some property I want to sell you.
8: Oh, okay. Are you saying that life is a smidge more complex than that?
7: I think the biochemists and the microbiologists are saying, you know, there's no such thing as a simple cell. Even the subcellular
8: Parts
7: are mm-hmm. phenomenally complex and interdependent. There's an interdependence, irreducibly complex kind of structures and needy things that go on in the cell alone.
8: Yes, complexity just continues on.
7: And to Darwin's, we were a little hard on Darwin, but Darwin did not have the advantage we do of when electron microscopy.
8: Yes.
7: And advanced powerful electron microscopes could see very small organisms and suborganelles.
8: Yes, all the structures that life is made from.
7: And so he didn't have that advantage, and therefore he thought life was kind of simple and not too difficult.
8: Simple life.
7: And he mused that, you know, maybe there was some sort of pond with some sort of scum or something in it.
8: And he admitted that one of the great challenges for his theory was the origin of life, and to this day it is still the elephant in the room because, as you just said, John, the more we study life, the more complex it gets, and to imagine complexity coming out of something simple like a pond of water with a few chemicals floating around in it with maybe some lightning flashing and a few other things going on there, it's hard to imagine it coming.
7: Yeah, what they really had, Stan, in that worldview back then were just sort of several fundamental vague ideas about how life formed, and they actually sort of had this idea of spontaneous combustion of life.
8: Well, not combustion, spontaneous generation.
7: Generation, okay,
8: I'm
7: sorry.
8: You know, same sort of thing.
7: I always think of the time when I soak something with gas and it only takes a spark to get the fire going, you know?
8: Only takes a spark, yes. Kaboom!
7: Yeah. Kaboom, no.
8: Well, maybe the Big Bang of life is really what we're talking about. How things can start from just a few chemicals and suddenly become living, you know, drawing breath and conscious, and here we are today kind of thing.
7: What caused them to think that are just a few simple things which they thought proved it. One was sort of like that dirty old socks and wheat could be left open in a jar, and eventually it would produce full-grown mice.
8: Well, you put wheat there, and somehow or other mice appear. I guess that would seem like they came from it. About 3 weeks, okay, and there they were. And were there any other examples that prove spontaneous generation?
7: Well, they thought that maggots were spontaneously generated from meat.
8: From rotting meat, huh?
7: Rotting meat produces
8: maggots, and therefore flies. And so somehow they were just kind of tied together.
7: Mice and maggots, so goes man. You know, we just somehow kind of just shazam over time, enough mutation, and
8: we are larger maggots. Okay.
7: That was the origin of life, so to speak. And of course, there are experiments done by Louis Pasteur later on when they had better microscopes. He could see very small organisms, very complex organisms, and he began to do experiments that actually proved that there is no such thing as a spontaneous generation of just water. They thought that water...
8: Yeah, prior to this, there was that other example. They said that life came, algae and scum from water could build, you know, when there was just water there before, and suddenly there's this living mass of stuff in there.
7: Yeah, eventually, if you could have a clean bowl, fill it with water, and leave it out in the open air, and you eventually will get algae and scum. And they thought that was another example, again, of that spontaneous generation of, in this case, plant matter and life.
8: Yep.
7: And what they really didn't know, and that what Pasteur proved, is he did what they call the S experiment. In other words, he took a flask and he boiled clean water in it for a while. Then he stretched the neck of the flask and gave an S shape to it and then left it open on the end.
8: And now when you say S shape, what you're doing is you're kind of shaping it to where there would be a gap or things couldn't float into the water from the air.
7: Things couldn't float in that water from the air.
8: By gravity or anything.
7: He put it actually below the water line, loop on this. It's kind of like your plumbing, your sink plumbing, like a P-trap.
8: P-trap.
7: A primitive P-trap, only he did that, and therefore bacteria could go down into the tube, but it couldn't go back up and over the top and down into the water. And therefore, even after months, the water was still clean and clear.
8: Which also showed there are things in the air.
7: There also shows that there's microscopic organisms in the air. Later, he would tip some water into the S, and mm-hmm. right in the P-trap, so to speak, yes. of his flask,
8: yes.
7: You eventually had algae and things form.
8: And he proved, therefore, that life couldn't spontaneously generate in water. Did they do anything else? How about with that maggot thing?
7: Oh, and the maggot thing, that was easy to solve. All they did was put cheesecloth around the maggot. Flies couldn't get at it and lay their eggs.
8: Well, around the meat, yeah.
7: Around the meat, I should say, the rotting meat.
8: And maggots didn't show up. And
7: maggots
8: flies.
7: Never showed up.
8: Mm-hmm.
7: And so they realized that, I guess it's the flies are laying eggs there or something that we couldn't see.
8: And they also carefully guarded the wheat from anything infiltrating, and the mice didn't show up. So the classic three examples were disproven through experimentation. Now, aren't you glad, John, that given all of this clear evidence that science has abandoned the idea that life can generate from non-living things?
7: They haven't, Stan. They still believe it.
8: They
7: believe it with
8: you mean
7: passion.
8: Scum will still form on water, and eventually here we are?
7: Well, actually, they don't believe it could happen on Earth now anymore, so they believe it happened in outer space, and that's why you're sending lots of money to NASA to go to Mars to find water to prove it happened there.
8: Oh, okay. All right. Well, you know, some of this, if you kind of watch the news and study the Earth a little bit, the idea that there's some aliens walking around is not too far-fetched.
7: Yeah.
8: But anyway.
7: The irony, Stan, is that even on any level of evolution, what they really believe is that given enough time, it's got to happen.
8: Somehow probability will
7: work in their favor. Mm-hmm. And even today, a prominent biologist, professor of integrated biology at Berkeley, Dr. William Clemens, had this to say. He said, in trying to understand the evolution of whales and dolphins from four-legged terrestrial carnivores,
8: yes.
7: the first thing you have to keep in mind, he says, is that chance plays a tremendous role in this.
8: Chance, all you need is luck.
7: The kind of idea is probably that some sort of tapir, some sort of pig, were so afraid living on the land some sort of animal on the land that they would start living on the water's edge and then felt more comfortable in the water and eventually lost their fish and became kind of like fish again or something or whales
8: yes.
7: or mammals of the sea.
8: Move that nostril up on the top, make it easier.
7: And the chances are unreal, Stan.
8: Well, that's evolution. And that's just moving from one kind of animal to another. But still, the biggest leap by far is still from non-living
7: origin of life
8: to living. It's the elephant in the room.
7: They've tried to push it into outer space with Panspermia
8: ideas. Give it a little longer
7: It does is move the problem where we can't detect
8: it. It's kicking the can.
7: Kick the can down the road, yeah.
8: Yeah, that's what it is.
7: And that's the sad thing. A lot of people, unfortunately, still believe that claptrap.
8: Well, the fact of the matter is, what else can you do, John? Because if you have rejected the idea of a supernatural act or an actor, i.e. God, if you remove him from the picture, then that means that creation has the power to create itself. Life has to create something has to create life.
7: Something has to make something.
8: Yeah. And that's materialism.
7: Then we have to ask,
8: that's
7: where does the original
8: bang.
7: Something come from is a whole problem itself.
8: That's maybe a hippo in the room. But anyway, the elephant in the room is still, you know, living things from non-living things, because you have to go against a lot of things like entropy and a lot of other things that say generally the universe is moving toward disunity and unorganized or disorganizedness to somehow or other push past that wave or that current to mm-hmm. get us to where we are.
7: We have a torpedo text that we believe really solves the elephant in the room, at least for believers, and that is found in the Gospel of John.
8: Yes,
7: John. The very first chapter. He sort of hinting and echoing the book of Genesis, tells us in our torpedo text today of where we believe life comes from.
8: Well, let's go all the way to the first verse. It says, in the beginning was the Word, and the Word was with God, and the Word was God. He was in the beginning with God. All things were made through him, and without him nothing was made that was made. Now, there's the origin of life there. In fact, verse 4, in him was life, and the life was the light of men. In case you didn't know who that was, drop down to verse 14, and he became flesh and dwelt among us.
7: So, and that, of course, is Jesus Christ, mm-hmm. who is the generator of everything that is and everything that is living, both the material and the biological world, the organic and the inorganic. He is the generator of all of it.
8: All
7: he
8: life,
7: speaks
8: spiritual
7: and it is,
8: life,
7: and then he speaks and it lives.
8: And Jesus was able to command the winds and the sea, and you remember that the disciples went, who is this that can call the winds to tell him to be quiet and the waves to flatten out? The world listens to him. Elements respond to his name, to his call.
7: Which now, should kind of creep you out if you were in that
8: creep
7: boat. That's why they're kind of doing face plants in the boat, you know. Depart from me, Lord, we're sinful men kind of stuff going on at other times.
8: And when Jesus was around that which was not alive anymore, he had the power to restore life like Lazarus and so many others in Scripture.
7: Yeah.
8: And he can do that not only physically, but listener, he can do it spiritually as well.
7: Yeah, he can, and it can begin as soon as, you know, the irony is that the Bible always speaks of the immediacy, the spontaneous generation of eternal life.
8: Yes.
7: I do believe in, because the Bible always says now is the day of salvation. Now could be the moment of salvation for anyone who says, you know, my life just stinks. I really need to get a life.
8: Yeah,
7: but the life
8: I feel
7: you have
8: dead
7: is the life that Christ gives it to you.
8: Mm-hmm.
7: And even today, anyone that can, I mean, any day, any time, anyone. And that's why our goal in Sink the Beagle here is to try to get our lives in harmony.
8: Yeah.
7: With the God of the universe.
8: And Jesus is able. Do we believe in spontaneous generation? Yes, we do. When it's, you know, from Jesus. Because Jesus
7: generator.
8: Can bring, he can generate life from that which is dead. He can make rocks sing out, you know. So he's able, even in us, listener, able to bring life and light where there was once darkness and death.
7: So we invite you to continue tuning in, and hopefully it'll create an interest in you to search again the Word of God and hopefully commit yourself to the person of Jesus Christ.
8: Yes.
7: Tune in again to another
8: Sink the Beagle.
9: We're in Matthew chapter 21 today, and I'm going to start reading in verse 12. Then Jesus went into the temple of God and drove out all those who bought and sold in the temple, and overturned the tables of the money changers and the seats of those who sold doves. And he said to them, "It is written, my house shall be called a house of prayer, but you have made it a den of thieves." Once in a while, I run into people who really struggle with this story. It kind of bothers them to see that Jesus drew clear lines and moral boundaries, and he dealt with people who were clearly damaging the spiritual well-being of others. That kind of Jesus doesn't match the meek and mild Jesus they read about in Bible storybooks when they grow up. But the Bible is clear. Even though God has allowed the human race to go their way in rebellion against him, there are lines in the sand that he will not allow us to cross. The temple in Jerusalem was designed by God to be a beacon of hope for the world. When you look at a map of the ancient Middle East, you discover that the promised land of Israel was really the crossroads of the ancient world. From Israel, you could take a road north into Europe, east into Asia, or south into Africa. It's no accident that the sanctuary service, a very powerful object lesson in the plan of salvation, was placed right where the world had to travel. God wanted the Gentile nations to discover him as they passed through the land of Canaan. But by the time Jesus walked this earth, the sanctuary service had become perverted. It was big business, and it was used as a way for certain classes of people to wield control over everybody else. In the minds of the people, it had little to do with a saving relationship with God. And so you can imagine how Jesus must have felt when he came across a gross perversion of the temple's message. People were supposed to discover him when they went to the temple. They were supposed to be getting ready for his appearance. But instead, the truth had been buried by human selfishness and greed. And his response shows us the passion that God has for the human race. Just like the Bible says, he is long-suffering and patient. But when it comes to your salvation, he's not going to let anything stand in the way of having you discover his son. That's the line in the sand. That's where God always steps in. He won't force people into heaven, but he's not going to let someone steal your chance at finding Jesus either. Now, take that lesson and look at your own life and heart. The Bible compares your body to a temple in 1 Corinthians chapter 6. As a believer, your heart and mind are home to the Holy Spirit, and you've been given the assignment, a according to 2 Corinthians chapter 5, of serving as Christ's ambassador. Your life is supposed to serve the same role today that the temple in Jerusalem served all those thousands, and see what Christ can do for them. And the question, of course, is what you're doing within the holy precincts of that temple. Is it a home for money changers, or is it a home for the living God? Our passage today shows us beyond a shadow of a doubt which

0: Creation is still incredible, even after sin has had such devastating consequences. The Grand Canyon, the Okefenokee Swamp, Arches National Park, the Tetons, the Badlands, all magnificent, even though what you're seeing is the result of sin. And while it's right to want to care for the environment, rising temperatures, melting glaciers, increased pollution won't be fixed until the return of Jesus. Romans 8:22, for we know that the whole creation groans and labors with birth pangs together until now. What we're seeing in the environment is the inevitable result of sin, which is selfishness. Plastic and pollution and power stations and disposable everything are all human inventions and all spring from selfishness. Of course they come at a price. Creation groans. But when Jesus returns, that creation will be blessed. I'm John Bradshaw, for it is written.
1: And he spake a parable unto them to this end, that men ought always to pray, and not to faint, saying,
2: There was in a city a judge which feared not God, neither regarded man. And there was a widow in that city, and she came unto him, saying, Avenge me of mine adversary. And he would not for a while. But afterward he said within himself, Though I fear not God, nor regard man, yet because this widow troubleth me, I will avenge her, lest by her continual coming she weary me. And the Lord said, Hear what the unjust judge saith. And shall not God avenge his own elect, which cry day and night unto him, though he bear long with them? I tell you that he will avenge them speedily. Nevertheless, when the Son of Man cometh, shall he find faith on the earth? No man, when he hath lighted a candle, putteth it in a secret place, neither under a bushel, but on a candlestick, that they which come in may see the light. The light of the body is the eye. Therefore, when thine eye is single, thy whole body also is full of light. But when thine eye is evil, thy body also is full of darkness. Take heed, therefore, that the light which is in thee be not darkness. If thy whole body, therefore, be full of light, having no part dark, the whole shall be full of light, as when the bright shining of a candle doth give thee light.
3: 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Believers in Ethiopia often face social and financial persecution from the religious fundamentalists in the area. Recently, in one village, local priests asked believers to participate in a feast in the name of a dead person, knowing they don't practice such ceremonies. When the Christians declined, the priests levied heavy fines. But after Christians appealed to government authorities, the priests were fined for their illegal actions. In retaliation, priests incited their followers to burn down the homes and businesses of Christians. Five families lost everything they had. 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
6: Now a look at your morning weather on Charlotte Christian Talk Radio. Partly sunny with thunderstorms today with a high near 92 and lows around 71. Partly sunny with thunderstorms tomorrow with a high of 86 and lows around 71. For your Tuesday, partly sunny with thunderstorms with a high near 93 and lows around 73. And for Wednesday, mostly cloudy with a high near 93 and lows around 71. That's your morning weather on Charlotte Christian Talk Radio.
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0: Our time is 5 a.m.
1: Most of us are living our lives at 70 miles an hour. We are racing to the office, rushing through the commute, and checking off a never-ending list of responsibilities. We provide, we produce, and we protect. But often, by the time we walk through our front doors, our hearts are still stuck on the highway. We are physically present, but emotionally and spiritually we are miles away. There's a profound promise found in the ancient scriptures, a promise about turning of hearts. It says that the hearts of the fathers will be turned towards their children and the hearts of children towards their fathers. But here's the catch. You can't turn a heart at 70 miles an hour. Connection doesn't happen at the speed of achievement. It happens at the speed of a walk. Today, we're exploring what happens when a dad decides to slow down to 3 miles per hour. We're talking about the spiritual mechanics of turning your hearts back towards your home. And once you're there, how to teach your children to walk to the Father who created them. We aren't just talking about saying grace at dinner. We're talking about building a lifestyle of effective relational prayer that shapes a child's soul for a lifetime. We will explore all this in just a moment, so don't go anywhere. 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
1: Greetings, everyone. Thank you so much for joining me and my co-host and son, Isaac.
3: 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Welcome to The Fatherhood Challenge.
1: Joining us today to lead the conversation is Tyler Graham, a father of six and the founder of 3 Miles Per Hour Fatherhood. He's a man dedicated to helping dads find their pace, reclaim their presence, and lead their families with a turned heart. Tyler, welcome to the Fatherhood Challenge.
4: Jonathan, Isaac, so great to be on with both of y'all today. Excited for our conversation here.
1: So Tyler, what's your favorite dad joke?
4: I've got a few for y'all today, and they're both personal, I guess, to us. So we have a small homestead on our land with goats, and two of our goats are pregnant and about to have babies here in a few weeks.
1: How fun.
4: So my first dad joke for you is, what do you call a sleeping baby goat?
1: You know this one, Isaac?
3: No. He said sweeping, so I'm trying to think
1: sleeping.
3: For a second. Oh, sleeping. I'm trying to think for a second here.
1: I got nothing.
3: My brain is just as dead as his.
4: A kid napper. So again, I can't promise you they're gonna be the best dad jokes you've ever heard on here, but we'll have some kids coming into the picture next month, like I said, and it felt timely for that one. So the other one I've got for you is, if April showers bring May flowers, what do May flowers bring?
1: What? I have no idea.
3: I don't know.
4: Pilgrims. Again, we're a homeschool family, so
1: we lean
4: into the nerdy jokes here, which is personal preference of mine.
1: That's two things we have in common. We are a homeschooling family as well, and I grew up on a goat farm.
4: It's amazing. I love it.
3: Tyler, your brand is 3 mile per hour fatherhood. Most dads are living at 70 mile per hour trying to provide and produce. Why is slowing down to walking speed the essential first step in turning a father's heart toward his children?
4: And I think that's a fantastic question. And I think to answer it, I'll kind of talk through a little bit of the kind of context and background of the brand name 3 Mile Per Hour Fatherhood. It started for me about 6 years ago now, at the beginning of 2020. At the end of every year, I'd take some time, typically the week between Christmas and New Year, and just get a day away to pray and rest and reflect on the previous year and look forward to the upcoming year. And part of that rhythm for me is always just praying and asking God for a word or a phrase for the upcoming year to sort of mark what it feels like He has in store for me. And going into 2020, I kept hearing the phrase, slow down. Yes. And I could take up our entire time recording to talk about how that's played out in my own life. But to keep it brief, what I recognized was that, to your point, so many people, and dads in particular, are moving so quickly through life. And it's natural. It's the demands of work and parenting and fatherhood and social obligations. And it's just the cultural norm for people to be moving from one thing to the next very quickly at all times. And when you're constantly in that state of hurry or rush, it's nearly impossible to be present. I always say that I can't be the type of dad I want to be while I'm in a rush. Those things are mutually exclusive. And so when we live at that pace at 70 miles per hour, we're not present. Like we're missing out on the things that our children are growing in. We're missing the things that are starting to bring worry or anxiety into our kids. And we're moving too fast to notice these like small nuances or these small shifts in our kids that we as dads have a responsibility to recognize, to pay attention to engage in our kids with. And so 3 mile per hour is the average speed of somebody walking. I like to call it the pace of presence. I can't remember if I read that somewhere, who actually coined that phrase. But my goal in the work that I do with this brand and the content that I create for dads is to be an encouraging voice, inviting dads to live counterculturally, to slow down, to be present with their kids, to pay attention to the things that they as dads need to address and to engage with in their kids, if that makes sense.
3: Yeah. I noticed when you were talking there, two things that I picked up and noticed is that when you're, and this was you talking too, it was like you were talking about like we're missing out on what our kid, what's really important for our kids too, and something that I've noticed exactly what you said there, like we're rushing past it, we're just taking it too quickly, and we're just running right past it. And another thing that I noticed, if your kids are like really stressed out or something. And then all of a sudden, you start rushing through, and then all of a sudden you're getting worried and anxiety, and all of a sudden you're starting to get anxiety, and all of a sudden you start getting like kind of anxious. That's just gonna make them even more afraid or even more scared or whatever their problem is. It's just gonna kind of, I don't know how to put it, more of like encourage it more kind of.
4: Mm-hmm.
3: Because like if you're stressed out, like a kid always looks up to his dad as this big strong man that can fix anything, that will fix your problems. But then all of a sudden, it's like if God were to all of a sudden start sweating for some reason because he's working too hard, and all of a sudden that's now gonna make me start to sweat too. Now I'm gonna get scared because if my heavenly father is all of a sudden now starting to get really anxious, then I should be. And it's kind of like that with my dad. If he starts to get worried, then that's letting me know that it's time for me to get worried.
1: Tyler, I thought you had a post about that somewhere on social media too.
4: Yeah, it makes me think. I have this memory from my childhood being a kid, and I really didn't like storms when I was a kid. I'd get very fearful of the thunder and the lightning. Yeah. And I have this memory of riding in the back seat of our family car with my dad. He was driving us somewhere and storming outside. And I was afraid we were going to get in a wreck because the roads were wet and the storm was getting pretty nasty.
3: Yeah.
4: And I have this very vivid memory of looking to my dad in the front seat driving the car, and he was just unbothered by the storm. He knew what he was doing. He wasn't nervous. He wasn't afraid. And I remember having that thought of, if my dad isn't afraid, then I don't need to be. If he's not worried about this, then I don't need to be. And the phrase that I like to use with dads is that in fatherhood, like, you are the thermostat, not the thermometer, right? Like, you set the tone, you set the atmosphere, you don't react to it. So if I'm coming out of a long day of work with meetings and I'm just kind of exasperated and frustrated, and I just don't really, I come downstairs and I'm just in a bad mood, right? It sets the tone. People are picking up on how I'm showing up in that moment. I just had, this may be the post you're referring to, Jonathan, I just did this last week playing a board game. I kind of brought a negative attitude into this board game with my family, and I saw other people start picking up on it, and they're starting to act like I was acting, and I had to do a reset with them and apologize for showing up that way. And I wanted to bring like a new energy, a new perspective, a joyful presence. And I don't think you can do that if you're constantly living on the go, rushing from one thing to the next. It does require you to slow down and intentionally show up with the type of presence that you want to see in your family.
1: The phrase "turning the hearts of fathers to their children" implies that they were looking someplace else. In your experience working with dads, what is the biggest competitor for a father's heart this year?
4: I love this question. I think it can vary. I'm trying to think of how to most succinctly answer based on the feedback that I get from dads and just what I hear in my conversations. What I'd say here is that I think it's often not necessarily like bad or negative things that are drawing a dad's heart away from his kids. I think it could be things that have good intentions that maybe come out sideways, is how I would phrase it. So you take something like work. If you ask a dad about his work, oftentimes they're going to be able to tie that back to providing for their kids. They want to be able to provide good things to their kids. But what happens is their identity in the work that they do, or the level of provision that they're aiming for, is like this moving goalpost, and it's never enough. And so they're consistently striving to make more money, or to climb the corporate ladder, or to get the next promotion, or whatever the thing may be. Or work just becomes like a solace for them, right? Fatherhood is hard. It's not for the faint of heart. It does bring a lot of, it can bring a lot of stress. It can bring a lot of guilt. It can be a source of, making dads feel like they don't have everything figured out. And that can be a really uncomfortable feeling. And so dads like use work as a place to hide. They use it as a place to almost like a culturally normative or socially accepted place to avoid the hardship of fatherhood, because it can be done under the guise of providing for your kids. And so they're pouring all this time and energy into their work while their family or their kids are lacking. They need more from their dad. And I'd say that's probably like the most common thing that I hear from dads is struggling to figure out how to balance that, doing their work with excellence and wanting to provide for their kids, but not in a way that it's done at the expense of their kids.
3: How does a dad begin the internal turn, reconnecting with his own Heavenly Father so he has something worth passing down?
4: The short answer is, I think a child seeing their father live out a real relationship, a real walk at 3 miles per hour with God, is the thing that allows them to like

0: grab on to that legacy.
1: Let's talk about teaching kids effective prayer. Many kids view prayer as grace before meals or a ritual or just a list of wants. How can a dad help his child move from reciting prayers to actually communicating with the living God?
0: I think very similarly, when I think about this question, I think about modeling a rich, deep prayer life for our kids. When I think about the things that I've taught my children, whether prayer or how to throw a football or how to ride a bike, there's an element where it becomes so much easier to latch onto or to understand if you're seeing these things all play out, right? So if you're imagining, I'll use throwing the football as the example. If I'm trying to walk my kids through how to throw a football without ever showing them what it actually looks like, I'm just trying to explain to them step by step what the angle of their arm needs to be and how to hold the football and how to follow through and all the different components of throwing a football, it becomes almost impossible to walk them through the nuances that it takes to throw this a perfect spiral. But if I go in the yard and I'm showing them, I'm constantly throwing the football back and forth with them, and they're watching me time and time again, hundreds of repetitions of me throwing the football and them modeling it back, and I'm slowly tweaking and adjusting things as they're throwing it to help them develop better mechanics or to throw a better pass, it becomes much easier for them to grasp. It becomes something that they can see, they can emulate. And I think the same is true for prayer, in that it becomes important for our kids to see us as dads modeling this out, to your point, Jonathan, not just in saying grace before a meal or saying a blessing or prayer before bed, though I think those are really valuable things. I'm not by any means trying to diminish the importance of those, but to show them the freedom of a rich prayer life with God, and that we can bring anything and everything to Him when things are hard or when we're frustrated or when we're angry, that all of those things are moments that we can bring to God in prayer. And so I mentioned earlier, you know, we've got goats and we've been relocating them to another part of our yard. And part of that has been rebuilding a fence. And so last night, my 10-year-old son was out there trying to take T-posts out of the ground to move them to the new location. And, you know, getting a T-post out of the ground is not an easy thing. And he's out there just working so diligently, moving this thing back and forth, trying to get it out. And I kind of leave him up there to work on it while I go down to the other part of the yard to build the new fence. And he comes down and he's just like overjoyed. He's holding this T-post above his head, like in victory. And I'm looking at him like, "Buddy, that was really hard, wasn't it?" It's like, "Yeah." He's like, I was just praying and asking God to help me and give me strength to get this thing out of the ground. And you know, that he's praying in that moment of, you know, getting a T-post out of the ground, because it's something that we've like tried to model, that like when we're in moments where things are hard or they feel overwhelming, whether it's because you can't get a T-post out of the ground or because you're feeling really worried and anxious about a storm or, you know, whatever the thing is, that those are moments and like invitations to like come to the Father, and that like He is able to know and understand and like speak to us in those moments, to equip us with what we need. And so I really want my kids to see me model that out, not just in the like the kind of turnkey moments like a meal or at bedtime, but in every aspect and every moment of life.
1: Sometimes we put an emphasis on prayer communicating to God, which is good, which is exactly what we should be doing. But likewise, sometimes we tend to not focus on hearing from God. How do we teach our kids to hear God's voice? We know that He speaks to us through scripture, but there are so many other ways that God also speaks to us. How do we teach our kids to hear him?
0: Yeah, such a good question. And So for me personally, and for my wife as well, we are, we've for many years been very big into journaling the voice of God. There's a group called the Cageless Birds, Jonathan, David, and Melissa Helzer. They're up in North Carolina. They've been just very influential in our life with God, and they have a number of tremendous resources that I highly encourage for dads and for families on this very topic of how you hear the voice of God and how you journal the voice of God. And so that in particular has been something that we have tried to teach to our, especially our older kids, our 11 and 10 year old right now. And I think it comes down to, again, not to continue to come back to the pace thing, but hearing the voice of God requires us to slow down enough to pay attention to what God is saying. You hear, you read in scripture that the voice of God is a still small whisper, and that becomes so easy to miss when everything else in life is so fast and loud. With six kids, you can imagine, like, our house can be very loud, very chaotic. There's a lot happening at any given point. And to try to recognize or hear or notice the small things happening in my kids in those moments is can be really difficult, right? I have to still myself, quiet myself, again, be that thermostat in that moment to cut through the noise and really see the hearts of my kids, the heart of my wife, to understand what is happening in this moment and what is needed of me right now. And I think in the same way, hearing the voice of God requires us to slow down, to understand the characteristics of his voice, to be able to reconcile it with scripture, to be able to live in community where other people are able to hear and process and validate. There's so many aspects like that I think become really important as you yourself are learning to hear the voice of God and teaching your kids to do the same. And I think the last thing that I'll say on this too, both on the topic of the last two questions, both praying and hearing the voice of God, the phrase live in the day but measure in the decade is one of my favorites when it comes to fatherhood. It's like that demanding, that daily presence with your kids, with God, with your spouse, but also knowing that things like prayer, things like hearing the voice of God, building character into your kids, those things don't happen overnight. While you're fighting for them day after day after day, can often feel like there's just no fruit from it, that your efforts are for nothing. And I just want any dad or anybody that's listening to this to not feel discouraged if you're in a place where you're fighting for these things for your kids and you're just not seeing the fruit of it. These are it fighting for, and we're just now starting to see the fruit in some areas. And so it just takes that steady, persistent faith to show up day after day to really fight for and value these things in your kids. So I wanted to make sure I called that out too.
2: If love moves at 3 miles per hour, how can we incorporate prayer into the in-between moments of life, walking to the park, driving to school, rather than just at bedtime?
0: I think it was Pete Gregg who has written a number of books on prayer that I found really helpful. He talks about prayer not needing to be eloquent or long-winded or even fully thought through. We don't have to know exactly what to pray for. like, I think it's him that says the simplest prayer of just simply the word help.

0: it can be that simple, right? It doesn't have to be an overly complex thing. Like, you think about as a dad, if your kid needs something, they're just like, "Dad, help me," or like, "Dad, I'm scared." Like, that just does something to your heart as a father. Like, that turns your heart to your kids, those simple words. And I think it can be the same for us with God. Like, we feel so often we've got to clean ourselves up, or we have to come with elegant words to persuade God to move or to act. But the reality is, like, the simplest of prayers are often the ones that, like, draw us nearest to Him, at least in my experience. And so I think when we slow down enough in those in-between moments, like you're mentioning, Isaac, when you're logging off one meeting and about to dial into the next one, any of these moments, like when we can slow down enough to recognize what's on our heart, what am I feeling right now? Am I excited about something? I should need to thank God for that thing. Or, man, I've kind of got this pit in my stomach. I don't really know why. I need to maybe just ask God for some, like, clarity on what's bothering me right now. Or, man, I'm feeling really worried about this test that I have coming up tomorrow. I'm just going to ask God to, like, give me some peace in that. Like, when we slow down enough to recognize what's going on in ourselves, like, we can bring those things to God in ways that I think are really beautiful, really simple, but really beautiful.
1: You offer a free training for dads to help them manage their stress around their kids. How can dads get this training and connect with you?
0: I do have a free training. There's a link to it on my LinkedIn page. It's a 30-minute video that essentially just explains in a lot more detail what I just talked about with emotional regulation. And it includes a few practices or exercises that dads can engage in to start better understanding how they're showing up, what their tendencies are, and why it matters in fatherhood.
2: Tyler, as we close, what is your challenge for dads listening now?
0: My favorite piece of advice to give to dads is start where you are, not where you think you should be. And so with that, if you're a dad who has struggled with your faith and your prayer life, and you feel the weight of wanting to pass that down to your kids, but you're not sure how to do that, or you're a dad that does struggle with your regulation and you're constantly losing your cool and yelling at your kids because you just feel so overwhelmed and stressed out by the demands of life. First and foremost, you're not alone in that. You are, like, in good company with many other good, faithful dads that are trying to navigate this. And the second thing is, you don't have to have it all figured out now. Starting where you are, taking one small step in the direction you want to go, whether that is just praying before a meal with your family to start introducing the rhythm of prayer, or saying a bedtime blessing over your kids. Like, that's a wonderful place to start if this is something that has been a struggle for you, or it's been just not a consistent rhythm or habit within your family. You don't have to have it all figured out. You don't have to put that pressure on yourself. You can start where you are and build on that day after day.
1: Tyler, this has been a really powerful conversation. I know Isaac has really enjoyed the conversation with you. I have too. We've learned a lot. So thank you so much for being on the program.
0: Yeah, absolutely. Thank you so much for having me on. It's been great to talk with both of you, and love what y'all are doing. The father-son combo here hosting this together is incredible. And the first I've experienced with something like that. And I hope y'all keep building this. It's phenomenal.
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3: 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That's the

0: The next board meeting, the elder stood up and read a letter purporting to be from another applicant. The letter read as follows. Gentlemen, understanding your pulpit is vacant, I should like to apply for the position. I have many qualifications. I've been a preacher with much success, and I've also had some success as a writer. Some say I'm a good organizer. I've been a leader most of the places I've been. I'm over 50 years of age now. I've never preached in one place for more than 3 years. In some places, I've left town because my work has caused riots and disturbances. I must admit I've been in jail 3 or 4 times, but not because of any real wrongdoing on my part. My health isn't too good, but I can still get a lot done. I've usually ministered in small churches, though some are located in large cities. It's true that I've not gotten along too well with the other religious leaders in towns where I've preached. In fact, some have threatened me and even attacked me physically. I'm not too good at keeping records. I've been known to forget who I even baptized. But, however, if you can use me, I'll do my very best for God's glory. Well, the board members looked at each other and said, "We can't use somebody like this. They're aghast. Calling an unhealthy, troublemaking, absent-minded ex-jailbird to be your pastor? What is this elder thinking of?" After a short pause, the elder eyed all of them keenly before he added, "By the way, this is signed by the Apostle Paul." See, we forget that sometimes we need to be reminded, in fact, that Paul was a pastor, firstly and foremostly. Welcome to Scripture Pursuit. I'm Glenn Russell, your host. Today we're continuing our study of the book of Galatians with a program entitled Paul's Pastoral Appeal. We're so glad you can join us for our discussion. Now let's meet our guests. First of all, I'd like to welcome Ty Davis. Ty, you're a pastor, a seminary student at Andrews University Theological Seminary. Ty, tell us a little bit about yourself. Give us some idea who you are.
1: I'm from the west coast of the United States, from a small town called Walla Walla, Washington, and born and raised there. And I love sharing with people the insights that I've learned from God's Word and learning with others.
0: Hmm. Besides Walla Walla University, what else is Walla Walla famous for?
1: Onions.
0: Onions.
1: Mm-hmm.
0: All right.
1: That's one of the big things.
0: All right. And what has led you towards committing your life to Christ and service and ministry?
1: I've had a good experience seeing how Christ loves people who maybe sometimes don't deserve to be loved. Hmm. And that has been a big blessing to me. And in experiencing that myself, I've wanted to be able to share it with other people.
0: Ah, that's so good, so good. Thank you, Ty, for being with us. We're glad you brought a friend along, Michael White. Michael, are you also from the West Coast or somewhere else?
2: Yeah, sure am from the West Coast, and I went to Walla Walla University, so I'm familiar with Ty's hometown. Okay. And I'm actually from Portland, Oregon, so northwestern part, larger city, a little more urban and fancies itself a bit more green and things like that. Yeah. So interesting city to ministry in.
0: Portland is really kind of a fairly edgy city, a city that has real challenges in ministry. But we need to be there, don't we?
2: Certainly.
0: Certainly. Well, Michael, tell us a little bit about, you have given your life to Christ. Mm-hmm. What's led to that? What's led to ministry for you?
2: For me, I don't have, like our Apostle Paul here, I don't have a big conversion, like road to Damascus kind of story. Born and raised in the church, parents both still in the church, that sort of thing. So mine is more of a gradual process of a dawning realization of what it is that I could do, of what the Holy Spirit's convicted me to do. So mine is more along those lines.
0: And I'm really glad you said that, because too many of us think that it has to be that kind of a Paul experience, mm-hmm. where sometimes it's a little bit more like Peter or James or John, where it's a gradual process, but it's just as real, as genuine. Mm-hmm. Glad to have you with us, Michael. Ty, as we get into Scripture, we need God to guide us. Could you lead us in prayer that the Holy Spirit will just bless our study together?
1: Absolutely. Let's pray. Father in heaven, we are humbled to be able to read this book that Paul has written for our instruction and for our encouragement. And we pray right now that you will send the Holy Spirit to bless us as we study and as we learn. And may it be things that we can apply to our lives so that we can be ready for your second coming. We pray in Jesus' name. Amen.
2: And amen.
0: Amen. You know, in the introduction, I was trying to remind us that Paul is essentially a pastor. He's many things. He's a theologian, he's an evangelist, he's a missionary, but in his heart of heart, he's a pastor.
1: That's for sure.
0: And let's remember that this book of Galatians

0: Christians, written to people who are facing a central issue about salvation. And remind us, what's been going on? Why was the book of Galatians written? It's one of the earliest Christian documents, if not the earliest letter written. What's the context of this book? What are they facing? What's the issue?
1: Well, it seems that Galatia was a place where Paul had helped start a church.
0: All right.
1: And he definitely had an invested interest in this particular group of people, of followers of Christ. And things weren't going quite the way he had expected them to go. And so he was giving them some help.
0: So it started strong. It started in the truth about Jesus Christ and who he is and what is salvation. But now they're falling away.
2: Right.
0: It's a crisis time.
1: That's right.
0: And I think we need to keep that in mind. That was what precipitated the letter, a crisis of their faith. They're about to abandon the truth that they had been born into spiritually. Okay, so he writes this letter. What's he been doing in the first couple of chapters, first three chapters? Has he been just generally congratulating them and talking about his thankfulness for them? How's he been addressing them?
2: Yeah, a lot of Paul's letters will start out that way, but not so much on this one.
0: Okay.
2: He kind of gives them a hard time about it. You have three chapters of some pretty deep theological stuff and chastising, really. What are you doing, and who has bewitched you, he says. Yeah. That sort of thing. Not quite as friendly, we might say, about some of his letters. And so I think that's why the part that we're going to get into today is a needed counterbalance, lest we think that he's just railing on these guys.
0: Okay. So it's a strong letter, and he's rebuking them or chastising them. He's telling them, look, you're about to slip away from your position in Christ, your life in Christ. It's pretty strong, isn't it? Tough love?
1: It really is, and he definitely doesn't make it a very tender message, and he doesn't dance around his words at all. He's pretty straight with them.
0: Why would he do that? Why would he be so direct? I mean, almost it sounds harsh to us. Can you see yourself doing that in ministry sometime? What would it take for you to, you know, pull out all the stops and say, look, I got to just tell you, this is the way it is?
1: It's possible that I could see myself doing that in ministry sometime. I'm not exactly sure because I haven't been in this situation. Okay. But I think that especially as we get into our passage for today, verse 12, you start to realize that the reason why Paul is talking this way is because he does have an invested interest in this group. And even more so than that, he loves these people. He likes to use the idea of his children. These are people that he had brought into the faith, and it pains him that they are leaving it.
0: All right. And there are times, I think specifically of a woman, we'll just call her Mary, who was in a congregation where I was serving as a pastor, and she had basically abandoned the things that she'd committed her life to. Her marriage, she had been unfaithful to. Her Lord, she had been unfaithful to. And going to her home, you know, we dealt with some theological questions we had. We dealt with a lot of things, but ultimately it moved to her salvation. And yet we had to be strong, the elder and I who were there. We had to be strong with her because it was a crisis. You know, if you go to see a doctor and you're about to die of something and you need desperately to have some treatment, he may have to say some harsh things to get you to wake up. Okay, so there's been this soaring theology. Now it shifts gears a little bit. Let's take it, Michael, chapter 4, and let's have you do some reading. You're going to go back to verse 8 and kind of set the tone for us from this letter. Please read for us.
2: Okay, starting in verse 8 of chapter 4 of Galatians. Formerly, when you did not know God, you were enslaved to those that by nature are not God's. But now that you have come to know God, or rather to be known by God, how can you turn back again to the weak and worthless elementary principles of the world, whose slaves you want to be once more? You observe days and months and seasons and years. I am afraid I have labored over you in vain. Brothers, I entreat you, become as I am, for I also have become as you are. You did me no wrong. You know it was because of a bodily ailment that I preached the gospel to you at first. And though my condition was a trial to you, you did not scorn or despise me, but received me as an angel of God, as Christ Jesus.
0: All right. So here we have him really reaching out strongly and saying, wait a second, folks. There's almost the sound of near despair here. in verse 11. I'm afraid I've labored over you in vain. It's almost like a parent who's saying, a mom saying, I gave birth to you, and you know, it's almost a miscarriage or a stillbirth, or you're committing suicide and I struggled so hard for your birth, you know. So it's a very serious thing. Now pick it up, if you would, Ty, for us with verse 15.
1: Okay. Where then is that sense of blessing you had? For I bear you witness that, if possible, you would have plucked out your eyes and given them to me. That's pretty strong language right there. That's really interesting. So have I become your enemy by telling you the truth? They eagerly seek you, not commendably, but they wish to shut you out so that you will seek them. But it is good always to be eagerly sought in a commendable manner, and not only when I am present with you. My children, with whom I am again in labor until Christ is formed in you, but I could wish to be present with you now and to change my tone, for I am perplexed about you.
0: I wish that we could really catch, you know, if you could just hear Paul say this, maybe we get it. You know, let's go back to verse 12 there, when he says, brethren, I beseech you. It sounds so kind of magisterial, you know, and so forth. But in fact, he's really saying, look, I'm begging you, you know. I mean, he's that intense about it, you know. Do you hear a pastor's heart beating here?
1: You really do. And it kind of makes you wonder if Paul isn't only feeling badly for them and concerned for their salvation in what's going on, but you almost get the sense that Paul feels like perhaps he has failed himself and he has failed his Lord.
0: You've touched on something really important, because some of the saddest things in ministry are when we see labor that seems to be in vain.
1: Absolutely.
0: You know, when a pastor works with a couple, getting them ready for a marriage, and there's a beautiful wedding, and then a few years later, there's a divorce. What went wrong? Or someone is studied with and visited and prepared for baptism. They make a commitment to Jesus, and then a few years later, they slip away. It is sad. And like you said, it there's a sense of a letdown or sorrow, disappointment. This, I beseech you, become as I am. Now, wait a second, Michael. I thought we're only supposed to be like Jesus. Is this something that Paul talks about?
2: Yeah, Paul has a lot of statements in some of his other letters, like when he's writing to the Corinthians, I think it's 1 Corinthians 11, some of those kind of things where he's saying, look at all these things that I've done, and you should be like me. Like, if you're looking for an example, try doing what I've been doing. But here, it's not about the doing part. It's about the being part. And it might seem like, you know, just playing with semantics, but I think that there's something more important than just that here. The problem for the people in Galatia doesn't seem to be one of the doing, but of the being.
0: Okay. They're quite ready to do lots of things that the Judaizers and the legalists would tell them to do. He's saying being is more important, apparently. Ty, can you see yourself? I mean, this is kind of an awkward phrase for us, you know. I don't imagine there's been many sermons you've preached where at the end you said, okay, now folks, just be like me. Everything's going to be okay.
1: I have never found an experience where I would feel comfortable saying, be like me.
0: Of course, we have to ask the question, well, what was he like then? You know, what was his own experience of faith? You know, was he still struggling in this kind of miserable, two-minded thing of halfway committed? No. You know,
1: I think your introduction serves a good purpose here in getting an idea how an elder may have perceived Paul as a pastor, or how Paul's resume may have looked. And what you find from that is that Paul had devoted everything to Jesus Christ and to the cause of Christianity. He had completely changed his entire life course. And so when he's saying, be like me, he's maybe not talking here necessarily about every aspect of what he's doing or every aspect of who he is or what he is, but he's saying, I have strived in everything I do to let myself go and let Jesus Christ be seen through me.
0: And let's bring it back to the core issue, which is, how are we saved? What is Paul? Does he have a clarity on that point of salvation, and does he wish that they had it?
2: Oh, certainly. And you're saying that this might be one of his earlier letters, and in any case, certainly his other letters are really big theological about salvation and justification by faith, all those kind of things. And here you get that same appeal to salvation by faith. But it's not the big theological treaties about all this stuff about Christ's sacrifice for us. It's just an earnest, heartfelt begging plea.
0: Yes. But there's absolute assurance and confidence in his life that his salvation is through Jesus Christ, his Lord, not through anything that he did. He had been a rabbi and had done the best of the best. Then he says, I was a Jew among the Jews. You know, as those who keep the law, I kept it better than everyone else. But he's not holding on to any of that anymore, is he?
1: He's not. And it seems like, it seems oftentimes that as pastors, we do a really good job of presenting the gospel. And we do a really good job of presenting, we might say, steps to salvation. And presenting the different themes that are in the Bible. But sometimes we miss the part where we need to step back from that and say, let me show you what it means to have an intimate relationship with Jesus Christ.
0: You've said so much there, and I think sometimes when you work with people in ministry, you find people who have questions and have doubts and are unsure. And sometimes they need to hear about clarity and assurance and confidence. And if we in ministry can't say, I totally believe in Scripture, and I know Jesus is my Savior, and I know Jesus is coming back again, if there's no clarity and confidence in our ministry, then that leads to more confusion. He's saying, look, you guys aren't clear. You're not sure what to believe or how to live. That's settled in my mind. It was settled at the cross, and I'm in Jesus Christ. And I think that's, like you said, it's not some little quirk. He's not saying you should be as tall as I am or you should do what I did on Monday. He's saying existentially, at his very core, I wish you were like I am, settled, committed. You know
1: that's
0: what
1: right.
0: I mean? It's like somebody who's married talking to somebody who's single and not sure. Say, well, look, you know, all I know is that for me, getting married was the best thing. And finding the right person is such a blessing in your life. To have that assurance instead of, I'm not sure, you know. Okay, so he has this clarity. Now, in verse 19, he talks a little bit about, well, actually comes earlier than that, when he talks about the fact that, you know, you were formed, you know, you were shaped almost. It's an amazing kind of thing in verse 19 where he says, you know, till Christ is formed in you, you know, I've been in labor. Is ministry that difficult?
1: I guess when you're really passionate about something, and when you realize that what you're passionate about is a life and death matter, this Jesus issue, this salvation
0: cosmic
1: issue, is a life and death matter. And when that is what you're dealing with, there's nothing more important. And it's so important that you won't rest until you've done your part.
0: Yeah, that's so true. That it's you recognize the spiritual warfare that's going on in someone's heart. And, you know, sometimes people may exaggerate this by kind of dwelling only on the, you know, the kind of cosmic dimensions. But we should never forget any Bible study, anytime there's prayer going on, anytime there's a sermon being preached, anytime there's ministry going on, there's an enemy who wants to destroy. And it is serious work. It is serious labor. Certainly. What would you say about this? Okay, he says, become as I am in verse 12. And let's go back to that one. But then he says, for I also have become as you are. Now, that's just a little confusing sounding. What's he talking about, Michael? This become as I am, and I became as you are.
2: Yeah, when you look at it, just surface like, well, why do I need to become like you are? Because you already became like I am. So we're settled, right?
0: Yeah.
2: But I think it's more about the became as you are when he presented the message to them this first time. Because like we've been saying here, Paul had already been the one to establish this church here.
0: Okay. So in what way, tell us some ways, either of you gentlemen, that Paul kind of became like the people he was ministering to.
1: Paul often talked about how he became whatever he needed to become to witness to people. And so with the Galatians, he became as one who was not under the Jewish law. He went ahead and he contextualized the message of salvation, the gospel message of Jesus Christ, in a way that these people understood it.
0: Okay, now, the word contextualize that Ty used, Michael, help us. What does that mean a little bit?
2: Ooh, yeah, I think a lot of people have some tough times with that word contextualize, that sometimes a lot of walls will come up and be like, whoa, now we're not supposed to go changing this gospel that we've received when we go passing it on and all this kind of thing. But I don't think that that's what contextualize means. I mean, I suppose more literally, it's just putting it in a different context.
0: All right.
2: That, so if we have the gospel and we want to give it to somebody else, if they don't live in the same context that we do, we're going to have to change something. But that doesn't mean that the message changes. And okay. I think that's the part that people worry about.
0: Very good. So if I speak English and I take the gospel of somebody who speaks Spanish, I'm probably going to have to contextualize the language. At the very least, have a translator, or I'm going to need to learn some Spanish. And that's maybe at the lowest level.
2: Right.
0: But then it goes on even further than that. Can you give me an example of Paul and his ministry using contextualization, for example, in a sermon or when he was dealing, say, in Athens compared to in a synagogue or something like that?
2: Yeah, that's one of my favorite of Paul's sermons is in Acts 17, when Paul ends up spending some time there in Athens, kind of in between things. So he goes to the place where all the philosophers and all the great teachers go, and I guess it was kind of a hobby at the time to just go and talk about things. Mm. They didn't have TV and stuff, so everybody needs a hobby. So they just go to this place, Mars Hill, the Areopagus, whatever you want to call it. And they'd go there and they'd talk about philosophy and stuff. And it was the cool thing to do then. So he did. And he even used some of their own poetry, some of their own
0: literature,
2: writings.
0: Yeah. Yeah.
2: And what I liked, the whole idea of the, in some Bibles, like the heading for that sermon is "To an Unknown God." Because that's what he talks about how he had wandered around Athens and he'd seen all kinds of altars and temples to all kinds of gods. And he was saying that he found one that was to an unknown god. He said, all right, this god that you've been worshiping, but you didn't know about him, he's the one that I'm going to teach you about.
0: Okay. So he finds in their culture something in missions we call it a redemptive analogy. He finds something there that he can use as the key to open up the discussion. Very different now, Ty. How did he preach in a synagogue, say, or when he's talking to the Jews? He didn't begin with philosophy.
1: Well, I don't think that would probably have worked out very well in the synagogue.
0: Yeah.
1: No, in the synagogue, he would have turned to the scriptures, to what we call our Old Testament scriptures. And that was what people that were coming to the synagogue were familiar with, and that's where they understood the message of God coming from.
0: So contextualization is taking the message and shaping it in a way that is understandable to the people who are receiving it in their world. Now, there's a danger of compromise, you mentioned,
2: sure.
0: You know. But you're saying that in this passage, he's talking about his reaching out and what he did, just like Jesus who came to this earth and didn't have make us learn the language of heaven so he could share the gospel. He came down here and lived with us and
1: That's
0: lived
1: right.
0: amongst us. Okay, so what else should we keep in mind about this idea of contextualization?
1: Well, contextualization, one of the things that you hear asked, I guess, once in a while, maybe often, is, well, how far do I go with that?
0: Yeah.
1: Is there a point where I can't contextualize any longer? Is there a point where maybe I'm hurting the integrity of the gospel? And so contextualization, I guess, one of the things that I think of when he says, I have become as you are, he was talking to people who hadn't experienced the law the way that the Jews had. And so he became as one of them, but that didn't mean that he got rid of the law.
0: Yeah.
1: It didn't mean that he ignored the law or that he became a lawless individual. And he talks about that in other places where he's written, in other books that he's written.
0: And he sure didn't become caught up in their confusion about salvation like they were.
1: No, he didn't.
0: So there's limits to the contextualization.
1: That's right.
0: Would we say that when the adapting of the method starts to change the message, that then we've gone too far? You know, because the message of salvation should still remain clear and scriptural. The method, the packaging of it may change, but that message has to stay the same.
1: Yeah, truth is truth, and you can't change that to make people happy.
0: Yeah. Yeah. He didn't become as a pagan philosopher at Mars Hill.
2: Right, exactly.
0: Okay. Now, what else should we... We're just getting down here till the last part of this section. Just real quickly, in verse 16, he asks this amazing question, you know, have I become your enemy by telling you the truth? Lots of people don't want to know the truth, do they? They want to kind of hide from it, and truth can be brutal sometimes. It can, it can be strong. But then I want to go to the last part. Could we take verses 19 and 20? My little children with whom I am again in travail until Christ is formed in you, I wish I could be present with you now to change my tone, for I'm perplexed about you. We're going back to the pastor's heart. In conclusion, what do you want us to remember about Paul the pastor writing here, Ty?
1: Paul loved people. Knowing the truth, knowing what was right, was very important to him. But above all of that, his greatest desire was for people to know Jesus and to experience Jesus and to experience an intimate relationship with him as their Savior.
0: That's so important. Yes, Micah, what would you add?
2: That when we look at these and we think about, oh, some people might take this verse 16 about, have I become your enemy by telling you the truth? And be like, oh, well, we need to just tell the truth. And, well, yes, we do. Mm-hmm. But we have to remember that Paul stayed with them for a few years.
0: Yes.

0: And then he was writing this letter to them later, that we certainly do need to tell the truth, but we need to tell the truth in love.
1: Yes. Speaking the truth in love.
0: We need to know who we're talking to.
1: That's so important, because earlier he says, look, we had such a close relationship, you were willing to rip your eyes out for me.
0: Mm-hmm.
1: Now, blessed is the pastor whose people love him or her that much, right?
0: Amen.
1: And out of that relationship, he says, look, I've got to tell you the truth. I've got to be real. I've got to, you know, tell you straight, because your salvation is at stake.
0: Mm-hmm.
1: Michael and Ty, thank you so much for being with us here. Mm-hmm. It's a moving, kind of an inspiring passage for any of us who are involved in ministry. You kind of say, you know, I want to be more like Paul, as he's more like Jesus.
2: That's right.
1: Mm-hmm. Well, thank you once again, Ty Davis and Michael White, for being with us as guests on the program today. And may God bless you in your studies and in your ministry. The Apostle Paul allowed the Holy Spirit to empower his influence for eternity. And you and I can do the same thing. When we're led by the Spirit, sometimes a brief conversation can touch someone's heart and lead them to Jesus. We may not understand this mysterious thing we call influence, and yet every one of us continually makes a difference for good or for evil in our world. We either hurt or we heal. We either hinder or we help, discourage or encourage, diminish or empower those around us. The Holy Spirit can enable us to make a difference for Jesus. So how will you use your influence today? Next time in Scripture Pursuit, we'll continue this series of discussions about this powerful letter of Galatians. So join us again next time. But until then, today and every day, let's continue to pursue the God of the Scriptures.
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5: They that trust in the Lord shall be as Mount Zion, which cannot be removed, but abideth forever. As the mountains are round about Jerusalem, so the Lord is round about his people, from henceforth even forever. For the rod of the wicked shall not rest upon the lot of the righteous, lest the righteous put forth their hands unto iniquity. Do good, O Lord, unto those that be good, and to them that are upright in their hearts. As for such as turn aside unto their crooked ways, the Lord shall lead them forth with the workers of iniquity, but peace shall be upon Israel.
6: And behold, there came a leper and worshipped him, saying, Lord, if thou wilt, thou canst make me clean. And Jesus put forth his hand and touched him, saying, I will, be thou clean. And immediately his leprosy was cleansed. And Jesus saith unto him, See thou tell no man, but go thy way, show thyself to the priest, and offer the gift that Moses commanded for a testimony unto them.
7: In thy presence is fullness of joy. At thy right hand there are pleasures forevermore.
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10: There is only one. His name is not Confucius. His name is not Buddha. There is only one. His name is not Plato. His name is not Socrates. There is only one. Not Winston Churchill, not Abraham Lincoln. There is only one that can heal your broken heart, and that's Jesus Christ.
11: That's Pastor Mark Finley, and this is Hope Lives 365. At Hope Lives 365, we believe God answers prayer. Keep in mind this telephone number throughout today's broadcast, 888-244-HOPE. That's 888-244-HOPE. Here's Pastor Mark.
10: They tell us the place of his birth, the manner of his birth, his life, his betrayal, and the manner of his death. Most biographies begin at the birthplace of the person who the biographer is writing about. Let's look at this prophecy and get a glimpse through the lens of prophecy and see how the prophecy predicted the birthplace of Jesus Christ before he was ever born. We go to Micah, the 5th chapter, and the 2nd verse, reading it together. Bethlehem, out of you shall come forth to me the one to be ruler in Israel. Of all the places that Jesus could have been born, the Bible says he would be born. Of all the thousands of cities of Israel, the Bible says he'd be born. Where, everybody, where would Jesus be born? Bethlehem. How did the Bible know that over 700 years in advance? Jesus' hometown was Nazareth. Now follow me closely. Nazareth is about 150 kilometers, about 90 miles north of Bethlehem. Let's suppose I was visiting Mary and Joseph when Mary's only 3 months pregnant, and I say to Joseph, where's the baby going to be born? In Nazareth, of course. Then I visit Mary and Joseph when Mary is 6 months pregnant. Where's the baby going to be born? In Nazareth, of course. Mary is 8.5 months pregnant. Do Floridian women at now 9 months pregnant take a 90-mile donkey ride from Orlando to Tampa? I wonder about Canadian women. I wonder about those hardy New England women. Look, isn't it rather amazing that Mary takes this 90-mile donkey ride? I will tell you something. Those Finley girls are not taking any donkey rides at 90 miles to deliver. It is amazing, the fulfillment of this prophecy. Mary and Joseph arrive in Bethlehem, 90 miles from the place of their hometown by decree of Caesar Augustus, and Mary gives birth exactly when she arrives in Bethlehem, like the Bible predicted, 700 years in advance. Jesus is no common man. Jesus, the divine Son of God, was born exactly like the Bible said he would be. The Bible said, Isaiah 7, verse 14, behold, the virgin shall conceive and bear a son and call his name Emmanuel, God with us. Jesus, born in Bethlehem. Jesus, prophesied by Isaiah 500, 600 years ahead of time. Jesus, indeed, God with us. The divine Son of God, born in Bethlehem, born of a virgin, the angel comes to Mary. And as the angel comes to Mary, the angel says to Mary, in these very words, the angel said to her, you will conceive in your womb and bring forth a son and call his name, what, everybody? Jesus, for he shall save his people from their sins. He's more than an ethical philosopher, more than a moral teacher. He can reach out and touch you. He can reach out and touch you. His grace is for you. His power is for you. All of the prophecies reveal to inquiring minds that he indeed is the divine Son of the living God. That's why the angels sang, glory, glory to God in the highest when Jesus was born. Yet we look at the life of the Messiah. And we see, Numbers 24, verse 17, that as this baby was

0: born, that a star would come out of Jacob. You know the story well, don't you? Predicted in Numbers hundreds of years in advance, little details about Christ's life. The star would lead the wise man to the birthplace of the Messiah. Indeed, the star did that. Born in Bethlehem, born of a virgin, the star leading the wise man. Exactly, precisely as the Bible prophecies predicted, these prophecies were fulfilled. But what about the life of Christ? He touched the eyes of the blind and they're open. Touched the ears of the deaf and they were unstopped. What about his life? Does the Bible say anything about the kind of ministry that Jesus would perform? Indeed, it does. Isaiah 61, 1 and 2. The Lord's anointed me to preach good tidings to the poor. He sent me to heal the brokenhearted. Good tidings. Good tidings for you tonight. The burden of sin can be lifted off your shoulders. Good tidings. You can be forgiven. Good tidings. The Bible says he sent me to heal the brokenhearted. You're brokenhearted. You came to Florida to retire, but your husband died of a heart attack. You're brokenhearted. Your wife left you in a divorce. You're brokenhearted. Your baby died. You're brokenhearted. Your son was killed in a car accident. There is only one. His name is not Confucius. His name is not Buddha. There is only one. His name is not Plato. His name is not Socrates. There is only one. Not Winston Churchill, not Abraham Lincoln. There is only one that can heal your broken heart, and that's Jesus Christ. And Jesus reaches out to you tonight to heal that broken heart. The Bible says he would proclaim liberty to the captives, opening the prison to them that are bound. What are you struggling with? What imprisons you? What holds you in chains? The living Christ reaches out to you tonight. The Bible says he proclaims the acceptable year of the Lord, the day of the vengeance of our God. He comforts those that mourn. When your heart is brokenhearted and there's no one to comfort it, there is Jesus Christ, the Son of the living God. He walked the dusty streets of Galilee. He walked the cobblestone streets of Jerusalem, and he healed. He reaches out and heals us today. He heals our souls and transforms us. He heals us and makes us whole. Jesus reaches out to you tonight. He forgave Mary, cast at his feet, caught in adultery. And Jesus wrote the sins of her tormentors and her condemners in the sand. And he said, go and sin no more. Jesus reaches out to you tonight. What is that burden of guilt? He can take it away. He can forgive you tonight when you come to him. The Bible says he raised the dead. If Christ has power to raise the dead, then you and I need not fear death. He has conquered the tomb. He called Lazarus, come forth. And Lazarus came out of the tomb. Jesus raised the dead there. There is hope for that loved one that has died. The living Christ that conquered the tomb can still resurrect the dead. Jesus is more than a good man. Jesus is more than an ethical philosopher. Jesus is more than a teacher. He is the divine Son of God. He lives. But the Bible points out that there would be scores of prophecies that came to fruition at the end of Jesus' life. All the pieces in the puzzle fit together in the last 24 hours of Jesus' life. These prophecies fulfilled at the end of his life are some of the most minute. They're some of the most specific. They're some of the most exact of all the prophecies. Come with me to an inner room, an inner sanctum, the last 24 hours of Christ's life. And there, that Thursday evening, Jesus meets with his disciples in that upper room for what's known as the Last Supper. Judas goes out from the Last Supper to betray Christ. But you will remember David in the book of Psalms, 1,000 years before this event ever happened. Psalm 41, verse 9. Let's read it together. Even mine own familiar friend, in whom I trusted, who ate my bread, has lifted up his heel against me. So 1,000 years in advance, the Bible predicted that it would be a friend, not an enemy, that would betray Christ. That prophecy was fulfilled exactly and minutely. It was one of the disciples, Judas, that betrayed Jesus. But the prophecy is even more specific. Look at Zechariah, written around 700 years before Christ. Zechariah 11, verse 12 and 13. So they weighed for my wages 30 pieces of silver. Jesus would be betrayed, not for 29, not for 35, but for exactly 30 pieces of silver. How did Zechariah know that the price of a slave 500 plus years in advance would be the same that it was when he made the prediction? How did the Bible know that in the days of Christ, 500 years after Zechariah, what the price of a slave would be? 30 pieces of silver. Do prices stay constant? Let me ask you, 25 years ago, was the price of a loaf of bread the same as it is today? It wasn't, was it? Prices don't stay constant. Think of the price of gas. I'm thankful it's come down a little bit now. But think about the price of gasoline. Can any of you remember when gas was a dollar a gallon? What's the cheapest you can remember gas? How much? 50 cents, somebody said. Anybody cheaper than 50 cents? 19 cents. You must be very old if you can remember 19 cents. 19 cents a gallon. That's before my time. I got a few gray hairs, but I don't have that many. But look, prices don't remain constant, do they? Prices go up and up and up. How does the Bible get it right? 500 years in advance, Zechariah predicts 30 pieces of silver. It's an absolutely incredibly amazing prophecy. And you know what's amazing to me? I hold this coin in my hand. This is the temple tax. This is an original coin from the temple. I'm not suggesting it's the exact coin that Judas received, but he would have received one exactly like this. For just a few months' salary, he betrayed Jesus. The price was too high for him, and the price is too high for you. It's too high for me. Any price that we have to sell out Jesus, when we play the Judas, the results are devastating. Judas took that money. You see, Christ is no common man. And the Bible is no common book. When Judas sold out Jesus and took the money, he sold out not a religious leader, but he sold out the divine Son of God. The Bible says, Zechariah 11, verse 12 and 13, so I took the 30 pieces of silver, I threw them into the house of the Lord for the potter. A prophecy that is very precise. A prophecy that's very exact. It tells us the amount, 30 pieces of silver. It tells us the result. You throw the coins on the floor of the temple. It tells us the place that they would take it and buy a potter's field. That prophecy was fulfilled exactly. We read of the fulfillment in the New Testament. Judas came to those priests according to the book of Matthew, chapter 27. Verse 5, he threw down the piece of silver in the temple and departed. That's exactly the prophecy of Zechariah 500 years before. Then the Bible tells us what they did with the money. It says they consulted together, bought with them the potter's field to bury strangers in. So here's a prophecy that has three parts. 30 pieces of silver, exactly the price of Jesus' betrayal. Judas would come back into the temple and throw the money on the floor. He did, exactly like the Bible predicted. The money would be taken by the priest, used to buy a potter's field. Exactly what happened. Why are these prophecies so exact? They are so exact because Jesus is reaching out to you and me. He wants us to know for certain that he's more than a good man, more than an ethical philosopher. There is no doubt he's the divine Son of God. And if he is, he can give you and me eternal life. If he is the divine Son of God, and he is, he can forgive our sins. If he's the divine Son of God and he conquered the grave, he can conquer the grave and we need not fear death at all. Prophecies of the last 24 hours of his life came to one final climax, one final focal point as he hung there on that cross. Isaiah 50 verse 6 predicts that he would be whipped. I gave my back to those who struck me and my cheeks to those who plucked out my beard. The Bible goes on and says, I did not hide my face from shame and spitting. They would whip him. They would spit in his face. Prophesied hundreds of years in advance. Come with me tonight. Behold the divine Son of God. He wears the crown of thorns so we can wear the crown of glory. He is whipped. so we can go free. He hangs upon the cross so we can sit upon a throne. He takes the nails through his hands so we can hold the scepter in ours. He is condemned for our sins, in which he had no share, so we can receive his righteousness, in which we have no share. He is condemned as a sinner, so we can be pardoned and live as a righteous child of God. He takes our whipping. He wears our crown. The nails that are driven through his hands should be driven through our hands. I should be hung upon that tree. The wages of sin is death. I have sinned. I should die. But Jesus steps forth in the councils of eternity, and he says, "That one is mine. I will die for him." I cannot turn my back on a Christ like that. Amen. I cannot walk away from a Christ like that. He died in my place. All the guilt and shame and condemnation of my sin is upon him. He went into that tomb and he came out, and he is alive. 1,000 years before Christ, David, the shepherd boy, wrote in the Psalms these words. Psalm 22, verse 16, wherever you are, let's read it together. They pierced my hands and my feet. Wait a minute, they pierced. That's crucifixion. Capital punishment for the Jews was not crucifixion. Capital punishment from the Jews was stoning. But Jesus was crucified. Crucifixion was introduced by the Romans 150 years before Christ. It was practiced till 320 years after Christ. But David predicted before crucifixion existed as a common form of punishment that Jesus would be crucified. Jesus is more than a good man. Jesus is more than an ethical philosopher. Jesus is more than a religious teacher. When the thief on the cross saw Jesus, he said, "Lord, Lord, remember me when you come into your kingdom." And Jesus looked at him and he said, "I say unto you today, this day that it looks like I cannot save anybody, I say unto you today, you will be with me in my kingdom." A thief came to Jesus that day and found eternal life. When the thief began the day, he had no idea that that day his whole life would change. It did that day. A Roman centurion came to that cross. It was all in a day's duty. It was all part of his task as a Roman centurion. Crucify Christ. He had no idea that his whole life would change in that day. But that day he met the living Christ and he was never the same again. Your life can be different today. Christ is speaking to you today. He's more than a good man. He's more than an ethical philosopher. He's the divine Son of God. He's speaking to you today. You may be alone. You may be in a crowd. Jesus is talking to you today. He can change your life today. You can open your heart to him tonight. You can commit your life to him tonight. Thousands have come to that cross, but there's still room for you. You can come tonight. But the biography of Christ does not end on the cross. Jesus says, John 11, verse 25, he says to her, "I am the resurrection and the life. He who believes in me, though he may die, yet shall he live." Jesus Christ was not kept in the tomb. All of the weight of that stone could not hold him. Jesus said, "If I go into the tomb, 3 days, my body will be raised up." The Father said, "Son, your Father calls you." The glory of the angels caused those Roman soldiers to fall back like dead men. The stone was rolled away. Jesus Christ came out, and Jesus is alive. And because he's alive, he can transform your life through his Holy Spirit. Because he is alive and he's living in more than an ethical philosopher, he can come into your life. Ephesians 3, verse 13 says that he would grant you according to the riches of his glory, according to the marvels of his grace, according to the of his love, to be strengthened with might through his Spirit in the inner man. What are you struggling with tonight? What burden do you face tonight? What heartache is yours tonight? You can be strengthened through the living Christ. He reaches out to you tonight. He speaks to you tonight. A number of years ago, I was holding a series like this in Russia. After one of the meetings, an elderly Russian lady came to me. And she said, "Pastor Mark, I'd love to invite you for lunch. Can we talk?" I came to her home. My wife and I were there. And she welcomed us into that simple home. It was such a simple little home. One little bedroom. Other people would sleep in the little living room, and it had a little kitchen. And we looked at that table, and we saw all kind of fruits, apples and bananas and oranges on the table. And we saw cooked food, and she had been cooking Russian borscht, and she just lavished us with hospitality. It was hard for us to eat. We knew that she had spent a month's salary on that food. We knew that she couldn't buy bananas easily there or apples. And we sat there just amazed at the outpouring of love. And I wanted to get the attention off of us on her. She had asked so many questions, and so I said to her, "Tell me, what is the most difficult experience in your life under communism?" I knew immediately that I had asked the wrong question. "Did you ever put your foot in your mouth?" I did. My translator reached over, took my hand, and he squeezed it tight. And he said to me, "Back up. She may have a nervous breakdown. You asked her a question that'll bring out the sorrow and the horrible memories of her life." But I was into it now, and I couldn't back up. And it began to tumble out. She said, "Pastor Mark, I wanted my girls to know about Jesus. I had a girl 11 years old and 9 years old, Pastor Mark, and I so much wanted them to know about Jesus. And Pastor Mark, every night I read from the Bible. I sang hymns to them. Pastor, I wouldn't have sung so loud. I didn't know there was a KGB informer upstairs." Pastor Mark, he heard us singing. In those days, it was against the law for us to teach our children about the Bible. It was against the law for us to read the stories of Scripture to them. Against the law for us to sing about Jesus. Pastor Mark, I didn't know he was there. He called the KGB one night at 1 o'clock in the morning. They banged on the door. I came to the door, Pastor Mark. They knocked me aside. My little girl was so frightened. She was so worried. Pastor Mark, they just hit me in the face. Pastor Mark, they just swept me aside. And they came in. They were mocking Jesus. And as they came in, my little girl was so frightened. She was only 9, Pastor. They picked her up. They took her from me. And Pastor, they said to me, 'If you continue to teach your other daughter about Jesus, we're going to take her too. The state will educate this little one in communism.'" And Pastor Mark, she was gone. It was over 28 years ago, and I've never seen her since. But Pastor Mark, I know Jesus is alive. Amen. And I know every day I pray to that living Christ that he'll put his arms around my girl. Pastor Mark, I have not followed cunningly devised fables. Pastor Mark, I know that the living Christ is resurrected from the dead. I know this living Christ is coming again. I know this living Christ is comforting my girl. I know this living Christ is here with me to strengthen me. Pastor Mark, I never could have gone through this. Pastor Mark, this would have crushed my life and destroyed it. But the living Christ gave me strength. And I know that one day I will see my daughter again. This living Christ has strengthened men and women down through the centuries. He's changed their lives. He's not a make-believe. He's real. He's not some political leader, not some ethical philosopher, not somebody that you read about that lived 2,000 years ago in some book. The tomb of Jesus is empty.
1: 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God's message in Revelation is one of warning and encouragement, and it's a personal appeal to all of mankind. It is his final message before sweeping changes occur across the globe, events that will take place just prior to Christ's second coming. You see, God doesn't want his church to be surprised by the events that will take place. He wants his church ready for his return. We have a new book for you entitled God's Last Altar Call. 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That's 24/7, 888-244-HOPE, 888-244-HOPE.
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3: If children come to us and they confess that they've done something wrong, this is not the time to unleash upon them the lecture of you shouldn't have done this and you're going to pay for this. No. They've already come and confessed, right? So they are repentant. When we confess our sins to God, he is faithful and just to forgive. That's what we do at that moment. We have forgiveness and so much appreciation that they would actually come and share these things that are on their conscience and on their heart.
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5: This is It Is Written. I'm John Bradshaw. Thanks for joining me. Go to the Bible and you find that the Word of God says a lot about worship, unsurprisingly, as the Bible is God's book. But look in the book of Psalms and you find God appealing to us and saying some impressive things. Look with me at Psalm 96 and verse 9. Oh, worship the Lord in the beauty of holiness. Fear before him all the earth. And in Psalm 95 and verse 6, the Bible says, oh, come, let us worship and bow down. Let us kneel before the Lord our Maker. And so you might think, well, yes, of course, worship, it's the underpinning of our relationship with God. It speaks of the way we relate to God as sovereign, as creator, as majesty. But let's go a little bit further. Is worship good for you? How does the practice of worship actually affect your life? Here to discuss with me the physiology of worship is cardiologist Dr. James Markham, who practices with the Chattanooga Heart Institute. Dr. Markham, thanks for joining me.
6: My pleasure, John. And this excites me more than anything else, because when a patient comes in and has a lot of medical problems, sometimes they're on lots of pills, and these pills have side effects and they cost money. But when you start talking about things that they can do to help improve their body, both short term and for eternity, and you bring up worship, they sort of shake their heads at first. They say, no, how can that help me?
5: So that's the question.
6: Yeah.
5: How can worship, you're saying, actually benefit your health?
6: Yes. Worship is actually a prescription, and I have to show the evidence behind it, and they have to start doing it. But now we have studies that others have done, even our ministries working on studies that show how people that worship the true God have physiologic benefits on our own genetics.
5: So how does that work? What you're saying is, this is a pretty big statement, that worship affects one's genes.
6: Yes, that's what we're saying. And if you go back a few years ago, we haven't always been able to say this. We didn't have the technology. But a few years ago, Francis Collins, who's now at the National Institute of Health, he sequenced our DNA.
5: Sure.
6: Now, what that means is he looked at the DNA, and he wrote a book called The Language of God. He thought that this DNA was the language of God, because this is how we express ourselves. This is how we turn things on and off. And if you think of the DNA like a hardware of a computer, you know, this is what we're born with. And unfortunately, each one of us, me included, is born with bad genes.
5: Sure.
6: We have bad genes. These have been passed down. And sooner or later, different things that we do to these genes causes them to malfunction or mutate. In fact, we have sooner or later...

0: deoxyribonucleic acid. We know that. But what is it, and how does your DNA express itself or affect one's day-to-day life?
1: Yeah.
0: I know many people are saying, I know that already, John.
1: Right.
0: But for those who don't.
1: Well, this is the core of who we are. It's our template. It decides everything. For instance, when we're talking here, the DNA is actually making proteins, messenger RNA, different things that is affecting enzyme systems, that's affecting the way you think, the way you move, that makes your heart beating. The DNA is at the core of everything. So when something malfunctions at the very core molecular basis, we look at DNA.
0: So tell me now, somebody has a malfunction at the DNA level. How might that be expressed?
1: Well, it's according. Some people are born with bad genes, and we have genetic diseases. And we see that quite a bit, you know, Tay-Sachs disease and the different disease that's passed down from generation to generations. Those are genes that have been affected that we can't do anything about. Now, sometimes gene mutations are because of the different things we do. Let's say you smoke a lot and you have a genetic defect that predisposes you to cancer and you smoke. Well, that puts stress on those genes, and those genes might malfunction sooner.
0: And the result might be cancer, lung cancer.
1: That's correct. For instance, let's say everyone in the Bradshaw family became hard of hearing at age 60. Okay.
0: What was that?
1: Oh, yeah. Became hard of hearing at age 60. And I yelled in your ear every single day. I'm yelling and screaming in your ear every day. Well, that puts stress on those genes, which is the stress of the epigenetics, the things that influences your hardware, the software, and those genes might wear out sooner. So you might have problems at a younger age because we put stress on those genes. Well, that can happen anywhere in our body. If we have a genetic defect, and we all do, and we put stress on those genes, whether it be from smoking or not sleeping well or yelling or whatever, those genes might malfunction earlier. And guess what? We have a mutation. It leads to aging and disease processes because these genes tell our bodies what to do. Everything that we do is influenced by these genes.
0: So we could understand the genetic code, our DNA, as a little bit like the program that makes a computer run. And we all know if they get a glitch in the program, then it's just not going to work, and eventually things crash.
1: Exactly.
0: So it's like that.
1: That's exactly right.
0: So we can, what?
1: Influence.
0: We can influence
1: our hardware by these software, these things that we do.
0: Okay.
1: For instance, if you don't smoke, that helps those genes that might have cancer in them.
0: Okay.
1: If we do other things that might keep the genes from getting older quicker, and that might be good nutrition or even drinking water or getting enough rest. Well, we're now understanding that worship affects epigenetics, what affects our genes, keeps us from getting older. There's now some data on this that shows that worship, when we worship God, when we worship the best that He given us, that affects our genes. And when we don't worship, that can put stress on our body. You know, we look for something to worship. If we worship the wrong things, it puts stress on us as well.
0: So we have a genetic makeup.
1: Mm-hmm.
0: It might be that your genes are going to flip out in this way, that way, malfunction, mutate. However, there are things that you can do to aid your genes, the genetic code, to prevent certain things from happening that are negative, or to cause positive things to happen that are positive. So you can influence your own health at the very deepest level. And what you're saying is that worship actually has a measurable material impact on one's genes.
1: That's correct. And we're just now beginning in some of the science that's been done to look at this. One of the original studies by Dr. Newberg at the University of Pennsylvania, he looked at people's brains. And he had people just worship for a short period of time, and he saw that their brain, the prefrontal cortex, the part that we have that separates us from animals, actually got bigger. You know, the anterior cingulate cortex part of the brain grew and got bigger just from worship. He also found out that when people worship for a short period of time, the stress part of the brain, the part we share with animals, the part that damages us, you know, we don't like these chronic stress, the part that just says, I want to stay alive and live, that turns on the chemicals like adrenaline, cortisol, inflammation that causes these epigenetic problems that causes us to age and the DNA to get worse, those were turned down in people that worship. So he did that study, but studies have been even done further. It says, well, we see a structural change, but what's happening in the molecules, the very DNA? And now we have some studies, you know, back at DUSEC at

0: Harvard, Benson's lab, they looked at different things that people do to relax, and people that relax, repetitive prayer. They've looked at people with yoga, those type of things, including worship. Those things turn on and off genes. And when those genes, the stress genes are turned off, people do better. That they, if you think about it, when stress is turned off, every chronic disease will improve. Slows down aging, slows down inflammation, lowers blood pressure, improves immune systems. So now what I'm trying to do right now is, well, they looked at different types of worship. You know, there's many different types of worship. There's yoga, there's meditation, there's repetitive prayer, there's different types of worship. Well, what would these genes look like if we do biblical worship? 10 minutes of biblical worship. Let's look at the genes. And wouldn't it be great? We're working on publishing a study that says when someone participates in biblical worship, this lowers the risk of chronic disease, slows down aging, lowers the risk of heart attack, infections, diabetes, hypertension, all of these things. Well, we have the preliminary workup that says we know what the answer is going to be. Now we have to do the study.
1: Fascinating. Worship good for you. Worship good for your genes. Worship able to influence your health in a measurable and material way. You want to know more about this? We'll be back with more in just a moment.
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1: Thanks for joining me today on It Is Written, where my special guest is Dr. James Markham, a cardiologist and the leader of HeartWise Ministries, committed to helping you and me both see the great connection there is between our physical and our mental health and how we can live life to the very fullest. In Revelation chapter 14, you read about three angels flying in the midst of heaven with messages for everybody on planet Earth. And the first angel says, "Fear God and give glory to Him, for the hour of His judgment has come. And worship Him that made heaven and earth and the seas and the fountains of waters." There is a call to worship in the final gospel message that goes to the world. Now, Dr. Markham, we're talking about how worship is actually good for a person. Here's my question for you. You might even mention relaxation and other things that researchers have found positively impact your health. So, is the worship of God just the Christian spin on this, or is there something different and unique about worshiping God over even these other things, you might say, relaxation, breathing exercises, and so forth? What's unique about the worship of God?
0: That is an excellent question. That's why we need more research on this specifically, you know, because we know what the results are going to be. We know that as we worship the true God, biblical worship, we are going to have more positive changes than we would doing anything else. Okay. The other studies have shown all sorts of things that imply this, but now we really have to have the biblical worship study looking at people's DNA directly. We have some indirect studies by Newberg that shows our brain gets larger when we worship God, but he decided what worship looked like. But that's a great question. What does worship look like in this end stage? You know, what does worship look like? Some people might worship by studying the Word, by praying. Some people might worship by serving others, by praising, by thanking. There's many ways of worship, including living a life of worship. So, but now we have the technology, John, to do these studies to show, you know, well, worship for you might look like this on your DNA, but worship like this might help your DNA even more. You know, when you serve, you get this type of benefit, health benefit. But when you serve, pray, and study the word, you might get this type of benefit. We're now starting to have the technology to show those type of physiologic changes.
1: So worship is measurably good for a person, which means that those who do not live a life of worship, people who are choosing to live disconnected from God, are missing out not only spiritually, but physically, and therefore spiritually as well, as one impacts the other. So a patient comes to you and you suggest to the patient, okay, we're going to walk down this road. Yeah. How would that look in practice in a person's life? They come to your practice, they speak to you, you maybe the conversation takes on this bent. How does that play out in someone's life?
0: Well, you know, I would start by giving them evidence. I said, listen, you know, you don't feel so good. You had a bypass surgery. You know, things were bad, but you've done all of these things. But they always say, well, you know, I have a hard time giving up this. You know,
1: sure.
0: I have a hard time walking every day. I have a hard time eating right. I have a hard time thinking right. All these stressors that are turning on these bad genes, I'm having problems with. I said, well, you know, I have problems with that myself. You know, would you like to hear about a way scientifically proven that we can help our genes and help give us the power one step at a time to do better? And I said, well, I said, ask Christ to come into your life. Ask him to give you the power. And I point them back to Matthew 11:28. Come unto me, worship me, and I will give you rest. Would you like that gift today? Is there any reason you can't enter into a relationship, worship? Because that's how our genes were designed to be.
1: Mm-hmm.
0: And as we get back to our original template, everything works better. Aging slows down. It also, but more importantly, it gives us the power to make these changes. And I give them examples of patients. And I said, listen, we're working on studies to prove this at higher levels. But why don't you just ask Christ into your life today and give you the power to do one thing? What would that be? And come into a worshipful state. And I give them a short prayer and a short worship study. If they've never worshiped before, I said, here's 10 minutes of what worship looks like. Would you be willing to do that every day? And they said, oh, yeah, I'll give that a try. And I said, and in addition, let's pick one thing that's stressing your life out, that's hurting your genes, that we can make a change on. And it might be something simple like drinking water or resting or not losing your temper, or it might be eating better or giving up cigarettes, just one thing. And when they do this, when they actually have that power, God enters their life. So when they're in the state of worship, the Holy Spirit comes and is working on this, goes into the hippocampus part of the brain. So it's working all day long in them. So they have to decide what they want to do with this worship. So this worship starts in the morning and it goes all day long. So it's sort of living in a state of worship. And then they start giving power and they notice, you know what? I was able to do this. And then they feel God coming into their life, leading them more and more. And as they do this, they get very excited. And then we move to the next thing. Well, would you like to do this? Would you like to do that? And they start making these powerful changes. And as God influences their life, gives them the power to make changes, they're doing things out of love and not out of obligation. They're doing things for the right reasons.
1: You know, I think it's important for us to point this out. We're not suggesting if you're sick, just worship God and you'll get well. This isn't the new wonder drug, the wonder drug of worship. But what you're saying is when the heart, the mind is focused on God and connected to God, this measurably benefits a person. Can people achieve the same physiological results without God? I'll just relax. I shall take walks on the beach. Clearly those things
0: yes.
1: are good
0: yes.
1: for you.
0: Yes.
1: But can you say, I like this thought, it sure makes sense. I get my mind in a good place. I prevent these stressors from really getting at me. So instead of worship, I'll do an end run around this by doing A, B, C, and D.
0: Yes.
1: Possible or not possible?
0: To some degree, that might help you in the short term.
1: Sure.
0: Might help you in the short term. But remember, we all have bad genes. We all need a savior, ultimately. So I explained that those things might help in the short term, but are they an ultimate solution to our chronic disease? No.
1: Worship, good for you, good for your body, good for your mind. Worship affecting you on a genetic level. See, there's a reason. Mom and Dad took you to church, encouraged you to pray, introduced you to God. Another reason, and that is that faith in God, worshiping God, a relationship with God, affects you in ways that you might not have even thought possible. Now, in just a moment, a case study. of someone who put this to practice in his life, and the benefits were just fantastic. More in just a moment.
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1: Thanks for joining me today on It Is Written. I'm John Bradshaw. My guest is cardiologist Dr. James Markham, who practices in Chattanooga, Tennessee, and leads Heartwise Ministries. Dr. Markham, we're talking about something fascinating, I think huge for people who've never contemplated this, and that is that worship measurably, materially affects somebody for the good on a genetic level. Now, here's my question. Grandma worshiped God all her life fervently and faithfully and died at 53 of cancer. Somebody's uncle worshiped God, served God, missionary, minister, whatever it might be, and loved God, died young from a lifestyle disease. So, put those two thoughts together. Worship's good for you, but people who worship die young. Why?
0: Yeah, and we alluded to this earlier. We all come to the plate with bad genes. We have bad genes. We have from head to toe, we have bad genes. The way we think, the way we metabolize is determined a lot by our ancestors. And we have no control over our hardware. It's there in us. And for people that have these issues, what I tell them is, you know, look at the New Testament. You know, Christ healed 24, 25 people. Sometimes people he raised from the dead. He healed them. And yet they all died.
1: Sure.
0: They all died. So, but he was, and sometimes he walked by people that needed healing because he wanted to preach the gospel. He wanted to come into their heart through worship because there was something even more that transcended our bad genetics when we do that. And I tell people, it's not only about today, it's about forever.
1: So we wouldn't suggest to anybody.
0: No.
1: I think we spoke about this earlier, but I do need to just reiterate. No one is suggesting if you're unwell, worship and you miraculously be well, though that may happen. But I believe what science is now telling us, Dr. Markham, is no matter what your state, worship and you'll do better.
0: Yes.
1: And sometimes dramatically better. Now, can you share with me any case studies, somebody you know who implemented this into his or her life, and now we've got something to demonstrate this really positively affects you?
0: I had a patient that came to me from Wall Street. He was in his 40s. He had significant coronary disease, already had a bypass surgery. All of the arteries were too small to do anything more. Every time he would walk in his 40s, he would have chest tightness.
1: This is not good.
0: No, and he had gone to all the specialists, and he was on all the right medicines, all the right pills, but he was still having symptoms. So he came, and we went through this discussion, and he says, you know, I work on Wall Street. I don't think I can rest more. I don't think I can eat better. I don't think I can do any of this better. And I said, well, John, you know, I'm using a pseudo name.
1: Sure.
0: I said, listen, have you heard of worship? And he goes, no, I haven't heard of that. I said, do you believe in God? He said, I don't believe in God. I said, well, let me introduce a new concept to you. Let me give you some information. You know, go looking for him and see if you can find him. He'll hunt for you. There's science evidence that there is God. It's not, so I gave him some information. He started reading and studying, and he started worshiping. And I said, well, listen, let's just pick one thing. Let's just worship for 10 minutes a day. Let's start there. And he started there. He wasn't with a denomination, but he came to the God. He asked the Lord to be Lord of his life, Savior, to come into his heart, to teach me, start reading the Bible text, and God started moving in him. And all of a sudden, he gave him power to do things. And he was working to midnight every night. Well, he realized he couldn't do this every day. So he started quitting work earlier. God gave him the power to do that. All of a sudden, he was able to walk a little bit more. He learned about eating better. And guess what? He started eating more plants and less of some of the bad foods. He was able to give up cigarettes. And God kept changing his heart one step at a time as he worshiped with him. So not only was the worship helping some of his epigenetics, slowing down the aging, those stressed genes, but the worship was also helping him give power to overcome other things that was affecting his genes.
1: Sure.
0: And he knew that he had bad genes to begin with, and sooner or later he was going to wear out, but he didn't want to wear out so soon.
1: Right.
0: So by worship, not only he accomplished something short term, but he also was accomplishing stuff eternally. And when he realized that healing was more than just the life he lives now, it involved forever, a forever relationship with his creator. When these doors started opening up, he saw the importance. Now, he's doing very well. He was able in the office not too long ago. He's now walking about a mile and a half a day.
1: Fantastic.
0: In fact, he has changed so much in his life now that he's giving up Wall Street and he's going to buy a farm in Montana and live there. So God can change us when we look to him. Our God is powerful. And even if we have genetic disease that sort of limits our lifespan, there's more to it, both in the short term and in the long term. God has a plan.
1: So we have this genetic makeup. There are things that we can do to start up bad process in our genes and things that we can do to stop bad processes and to start good processes in our genes. Our genes are affected strongly by our actions, and worship is one of those things that positively affects us at a genetic level.
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1: Let's pray together now. Pray with me. Our Father in heaven, we are grateful that you are God. You demand nothing from us. You force nothing on us, but you offer us eternity. You invite us to know you through your Son, Jesus, to surrender our lives to you, and to worship you. And I invite you to take our hearts right now. Right now, there is somebody who is saying, I need to worship God. I must enter into that relationship. God, take my heart. Lord, would you do that? Take every heart on offer and speak to each one considering you now, and urge every man, every great God of love who reigns eternally and wants us to reign with him. We thank you. We love you. We worship you. We pray in Jesus' name. Amen. Dr. Markham again. Thanks. Thanks so much.
0: My pleasure, John.
1: And thank you for joining me. I'm looking forward to seeing you again next time. Until then, remember, it is written, man shall not live by bread alone.
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1: God.
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0: straight to Elizabeth's house. When Elizabeth saw her, she knew something momentous had taken place. She immediately prophesied over her and provided a place for Mary to spend the most tenuous time of any woman's pregnancy, the first trimester. We're going to talk about when a pregnancy is tenuous on this edition of Daughters of Promise. I'm Christine Wurtzen. When Mary experienced the most severe symptoms of morning sickness, she was safe in Elizabeth's care. When Mary first deliberated the cost of carrying the Son of God, she was with one who was safe for her spiritually. Have you ever been pregnant with God's calling? The first days and months, even years after God has spoken to us, is the most critical time for us to be guardians of that new thing. That is the time when we are prone to question what we heard Him say, and because of that, we're the most vulnerable to others talking us out of it. Until His word is established in our hearts and is fully taken root, we must be diligent to keep company with the likes of an Elizabeth. We must secure an environment of safety where His word can be confirmed, not questioned and destroyed. Solomon said, "Walk in the ways of good men and keep to the paths of the righteous." Now, the righteous does not always describe every child of God, only one who is also able to hear and obey the voice of God no matter the cost. This bears out with the story of Elizabeth. She was also pregnant with a child who would bring great controversy. She was one who also knew what it was like to be visited by the Spirit of God and called according to His purpose. Who better to nurture Mary in her most vulnerable time than another woman who was also pregnant with God's call? For Daughters of Promise, I'm Christine Wurtzen.
1: With men, this is impossible, but with God, all things are possible. Then answered Peter and said unto him, "Behold, we have forsaken all and followed thee. What shall we have therefore?" And Jesus said unto them, "Verily I say unto you, that ye which have followed me in the regeneration when the Son of Man shall sit in the throne of His glory, ye also shall sit upon 12 thrones, judging the 12 tribes of Israel. And every one that hath forsaken houses, or brethren, or sisters, or father, or mother, or wife, or children, or lands, for my name's sake, shall receive 100-fold, and shall inherit everlasting life. But many that are first shall be last, and the last shall be first."
2: A listener writes, "Gary, do or can the love languages change over time?"
3: I think typically that the love language stays with you for a lifetime, just like many other personality traits. You know, if a child is organized at 3, they'll probably be organized at 33. Having said that, I think there are certain situations in life where it appears the love language changes. For example, a mother who has 3 preschool children. Acts of service may not be her love language, but during those years, I can tell you, it's going to be very, very important to her. Or in time of crisis or the death of a family member, physical touch may not be their language, but a hug may be extremely meaningful to them in those times. So I think fundamentally the love language does not change, but it may change momentarily.
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6: Now a look at your morning weather on Charlotte Christian Talk Radio. Partly sunny with thunderstorms today with a high near 92 and lows around 71. Partly sunny with thunderstorms tomorrow with a high of 86 and lows around 71. For your Tuesday, partly sunny with thunderstorms with a high near 93 and lows around 73. And for Wednesday, mostly cloudy with a high near 93 and lows around 71. That's your morning weather on Charlotte Christian Talk Radio.
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10: Would you like to hear an amazing fact? You might be surprised to learn the world's biggest grapevine is not in France or Spain or Italy or one of the Mediterranean countries where grapes typically thrive. It's in England. That's right. The Hampton Court grapevine was planted back in 1768 by Lancelot Brown. 120 years later, in 1887, it was measured and found to be 4 feet around the base. Today, it's 13 feet around the base, and the longest branch is 120 feet. In fact, the Hampton Court Palace grapevine is the largest and oldest grapevine in the world. During its 250-year life, it has outlived 5 or 6 glass greenhouses that have been built and dismantled around it. Throughout the year, the grapevine is carefully pruned, fertilized, and thinned by specialists that are trained in viticulture. Because of all of this tender care, back in 2001, this single grapevine produced over 845 pounds of delicious black dessert grapes. Queen Victoria used to have the grapes sent to the royal household at Windsor, but in 1909, King Edward VII decided the royal household could not use so many grapes, so they would be sold to visitors. Incredible. 845 pounds from one grapevine. You know, the Bible tells us that Jesus compares himself with a grapevine. Stay with us, friends. We're going to talk about it as Amazing Facts brings you this edition of Bible Answers Live.
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10: 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Giving a call right now. Excellent odds. Your question will be on tonight's program. My name is Doug Batchelor.
11: My name is Jean Ross. Good evening, listening friends and Pastor Doug. Let's start the program with prayer. Dear Father, once again, we thank you for the opportunity to study your word together. And Lord, we ask for your spirit to guide our hearts and be with those listening, wherever they might be. Lead us into a clear understanding of your word. For you have said, they shall know the truth and the truth will set you free. Thank you, Lord, for your promise to be with us. In Jesus' name, amen.
10: Amen.
11: Pastor Doug, you opened the program by talking about this incredible vine. I mean, talk about a big vine. Not only is it big, but it's very productive. Produced tremendous amounts of grape, and I guess these grapes are pretty good.
10: Yeah, well, if they were providing dessert for the palace,
11: correct,
10: it must have been pretty good.
11: Yeah.
10: But that's amazing that it would, you know, it's older than some redwood trees,
11: yeah.
10: A grapevine. But, you know, when you think about a grapevine, it is kind of interesting that you got the vine coming out of the ground. And then, you know, 100 feet away, it's carrying all the nourishment and producing this luscious fruit so far away from the source of the earth and the nutrients and the minerals. And Jesus uses that illustration to make one of his most beautiful lessons for us in John 15. He says, I am the true vine, and my Father is a vine dresser. Every branch in me, all the branches that are, you know, connected to the vine, that does not bear fruit, he takes it away, prunes it. And every branch that bears fruit, he prunes it that it may bear more fruit. You're already clean because of the word that I've spoken to you. Abide in me and I in you. As the branch cannot bear fruit by itself unless it abides in the vine, neither can you unless you abide in me. I am the vine, you are the branches. He that abides in me, and I in him, bears much fruit. For without me you can do nothing. You know, the Bible tells us there in Galatians chapter 5 that the evidence that a Christian has been transformed by the Holy Spirit is they will have the fruits of the Spirit. And it's, you know, love. It's Galatians 5:22, love, joy, peace, long-suffering, goodness, faith, meekness, mercy. All of this is going to be seen in the believer's life if they are abiding in Christ. The power of God and the love of Christ transforms us and makes us new creatures. And I know there's a lot of people that are listening that maybe have grown up in a church, you've grown up in a Christian home, you go to church, you do the outward Christian things, but you know in your heart you don't have that love, that joy, that peace, and you long to have the fruits of the Spirit. We have a special offer that's going to tell you how to have a productive, fruitful life by being connected to the vine, and it's free.
11: 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Mm-hmm. Well, I think we're ready to go to our first caller this evening. We have Sebastian listening from Palm Beach, Florida. Sebastian, welcome to the program.
12: Hey, good evening, Pastor Ross. Good evening, Pastor Doug Batchelor. Thank you for taking my call.
10: Sure, we're glad to talk with you.
12: Okay, I know that in the books of Zechariah and then in the books of Psalm, that there are prophecies that reference Christ's betrayal. And so my question is, was Judas predestined to betray Christ?
10: No, I don't think so. And this is a great question. And it's had, boy, lots of debate from theologians through the ages. Some would argue, yes, Judas was predestined to betray Jesus. I see a difference biblically between God being all-knowing and being able to predict what happens and a person still having a choice. While God knew what Judas would do, God knows everything. He knows everything in the future. He knows everything in the past. He's all-knowing. He knows who listening is going to be saved and who's not. That doesn't mean he's making it happen. We still have choices, and we need to live as if we have those choices. Jesus gave Judas every opportunity to change his mind. You know, he went to wash his feet, and I think he appealed to him, but he hardened his heart. And so it's not like God was creating creatures, and he said, you know, we've got to make one be the fall guy that will betray Jesus. Sorry, Judas, but you're going to have to be the traitor. I'm going to make you to be a traitor. And then after you betray Jesus, doing just what I created you to do, then I'm going to throw you in hell. Can you see there'd be a problem with that? It almost makes God an accessory to the crime.
12: Yes, I see.
10: So I think God knows what was going to happen, and he predicted it in the prophecies. You're right about that. But I don't think that Judas was born with the mission that he should betray Christ. Everyone is born with a free will and an opportunity.
12: Yes, okay. Because that was just something that, you know, has really been piquing my interest in the whole the Judas situation and, you know, whether or not he was predestined. But I've always known that he had the freedom of choice because, you know, God gives everybody the freedom of choice. But I just wanted to get some clarification on his particular situation. So thank you,
10: yep,
12: Pastor Jim.
10: Absolutely. Thanks, Sebastian. Appreciate your call.
11: You know, we have a book talking about this idea that where does free will come into our salvation and freedom to choose? The book is called Can a Saved Man Choose to Be Lost? And we'll be happy to send that to anybody who calls and asks dealing with the subject of predestination. All you'll need to do is call us on our resource phone number. The number is 800-835-6747. You can ask for the book called Can a Saved Man Choose to Be Lost? We'll be happy to send that to anybody who calls and asks. You can also read it for free online at the Amazing Facts website, just amazingfacts.org. Our next caller is Christopher, and he's listening from New York. Christopher, welcome to the program.
13: Good afternoon, good evening.
10: Evening, and your question tonight.
13: Yes, I'd like to know your biblical definition of everlasting fire in Matthew 25:41.
10: All right, I'm going to go there real quick. And here Jesus is sharing a parable where he's talking about the sheep and the goats. And he said, he'll then say to those on his left hand, depart from me, you cursed, into everlasting fire prepared for the devil and his angels. And so you want to know, what do you think, what does everlasting there mean?
13: Yeah, what's the biblical definition of everlasting?
10: Well, the word everlasting there means, I think it's aionos, which means eons, but it, I believe it means everlasting. But what is everlasting there is it's the destruction of the fire lasts forever. There's no repentance. There's no second chance. What the fire does is it's going to be everlasting. Now, one reason we know this, and I forget the verse offhand where it talks about Sodom and Gomorrah, are destroyed with eternal fire. The Lord tells us that the way that he's going to deal with the wicked is the same way that he dealt with Sodom and Gomorrah. And it tells us Sodom and Gomorrah were destroyed with eternal fire.
11: That's Jude 7.
10: Jude verse 7. There's only one chapter in Jude. Jude verse 7. You want to read that for us?
11: Yes. Sodom and Gomorrah, the cities and the cities around them in similar manner to these, having given themselves over to sexual immorality, gone after strange flesh, are set forth as an example, and here's the point, suffering the vengeance of eternal fire. Other translations say everlasting fire.
10: Right. And so it's just telling us that those cities were burned up. The Bible says they were never rebuilt, and the result of that fire was everlasting. So does that make sense, Christopher?
13: So the curse that's going to be cast into this fire, is the fire's going to be put out?
10: Well, the Bible says that the wicked, if you look in Malachi chapter 4, it says the day is coming that will burn as an oven, and all the proud and all that do wickedly will be burnt up. It will leave them neither root nor branch. And the Bible tells us they will be consumed. So there is a lake of fire. There is punishment. And everyone is rewarded according to his works. But ultimately, the Lord is going to make all things new. Revelation says there's no more pain or sorrow or death. The former things have passed away. All things are made new. So, yes, we believe what Christians believed many years ago, that the Bible tells us that ultimately the fires of hell consume the wicked, that they perish, and God does not have an eternal torture chamber where a zillion years down the line he has people writhing in sulfur and brimstone, and they've only just begun. A billion years go by, and they've still just begun.
13: Malachi 4:1, that's in the Old Covenant. And Jesus came in to bring in the new covenant. He said that the old covenant backs of old.
10: All right. Well, let's look at
13: the fire.
10: New Testament.
13: Is everlasting. He said the punishment is everlasting. The life eternal is everlasting. In 46, and they both the same Greek word.
10: So, do you believe that the bodies are burned, or the souls continue to burn, or both body and soul continue to burn, or what do you believe?
13: I believe that both body and soul is going to be cast into the lake of fire. And the sinner is going to pay for his sins eternally, because eternal punishment, there's no purpose in, you know, for Jesus dying on the cross. You could just live in fornication in your whole life. You're just going to die.
10: Now, is the only reason you wouldn't live in fornication because you're afraid of eternal punishment?
13: No, you live in fornication because there's no consequences to the sin. Die.
10: Now, if a person goes to the lake of fire and they burn according to what they deserve, just suppose for a moment they burn for a month, that'd be pretty bad. I mean, I think that'd be a major deterrent. Does a person need to burn for ever and ever in order for it to be a deterrent? I don't think that hell should be the reason anyone serves the Lord. I think love ought to be the reason we serve the Lord.
13: Yeah, that's for the Christian, but the impenitent sinners. Have to be punished for their sins, because God is the God of eternity.
10: We agree with that.
13: Eternity is forever. They're going to live forever.
10: Yep.
13: in either heaven or hell.
10: You and I agree.
13: God is eternal.
10: You and I agree that the sinner is going to be punished. There's no disagreement on that. The Bible is very clear. There is a lake of fire. It says the wicked are cast into the lake of fire. It calls it the second death. Where I think we disagree is how long they stay in that lake of fire. I believe when God says there is no more pain, all things are made new, that sin is not immortalized forever and ever, that the sinner does not get eternal life. Eternal life is promised to those who accept Jesus. Without the Son, there is no life. God told Adam and Eve, when you disobey, you will die. And death means the absence of life. And you're saying that they're alive in a medieval torture chamber through ceaseless ages. I mean, just think about that. You get some, 14-year-old, he's past the age of accountability, and he's going to burn just as long as Adolf Hitler and Joseph Stalin. So There's really no justice in there. Hey, Christopher, we have to take some other calls. I appreciate your question. And we will send you a free study guide on this that has all these scriptures that you're talking about. It's called, Is the Devil in Charge of Hell?
11: Yes. The number to call is 800-835-6747. You can ask for the study guide called, Is the Devil in Charge of Hell?

0: We'll be happy to send this to you, Christopher, or anybody who calls and asks. That number again is 800-835-6747. We also have a website that's dedicated to the subject of what happens to the wicked, and it's called helltruth.com. Great amount of resources, some video you can actually watch, some sermons, some books, study materials. Take a look at it, helltruth.com. I think you'll find it very helpful.
1: Thank you for your call, Christopher.
0: Our next call is Gabriel, listening from Riverdale, Iowa. Gabrielle, welcome to the program.
2: Hi.
1: Hi. And your question tonight?
2: Where did God come from?
1: I don't know. You've asked the hardest question so far. And now there's some things. Let me just see if I can answer this way, Gabriel. There are some things that are a great mystery. And even the brightest minds in the universe don't know where everything came from. Now, I believe in God. And I believe that God has always existed. I know it's hard for us to comprehend that, but it's, you know, something like a circle that doesn't have an end or a beginning. God is from everlasting to everlasting, the Bible says. It's kind of like you could go around the world from east to west and you'll never get to the end. You just keep going. So he's always existed. Now, some people that don't believe in God, they believe in evolution. They think that, you know, the universe was formed when there was an explosion and a big bang. And our solar system came from a big bang. And then you say, well, what caused the big bang? Well, there were these gas particles in this nebula, and they collided. I said, well, where'd the gas particles come from? And even scientists that don't believe in God will say, well, we don't know. Something always existed. Because one thing we know, Gabriel, is that from nothing you get nothing. So something has to exist to get something. So God has always existed. Now, I know it's kind of, those are some deep things. Does that make sense?
2: You there?
1: That helps a little bit, maybe, huh?
2: Uh-huh. But don't you think God has to come from somewhere?
1: Well, where do you think he comes?
2: I'm not sure.
1: Yeah, well, you and I are together on that. I think that God's, so, I mean, in order for somebody to create God, then they would have had to be God. And so, you know, do you play with Lego?
2: Uh-huh.
1: Do you ever make anything out of Lego?
2: Uh-huh.
1: What's the most interesting thing you made? Tell me real quick.
2: A Lego bridge.
1: All right. Now, when you look at a Lego bridge, did it happen by itself, or can you tell that someone had to use intelligence to make that bridge? That was you, okay? Whenever you see something that's got order and design, it means there's an intelligence that made it. And you are a lot more complicated than a Lego bridge, which means that there's an intelligence that made you. And that genius, that intelligence that made you is God, and he made all things. And so he's always existed, and we don't know. It's a mystery where he came from. But I sure appreciate your call, Gabriel. And, you know, you would enjoy that number one study guide that we send out sometimes. Is there anything left you can trust?
0: The number to call is 800-835-6747. That is the resource phone number, and you can ask for study guide number one. Actually, you know what, Gabriel? I think you'll also enjoy a series of lessons that Pastor Doug did for kids called Amazing Adventure.
1: Yeah.
0: Now, I don't think we can give that away for free, but maybe your mom or your dad can get it at the Amazing Facts website. It's called Amazing Adventure. Whole set of 10 lessons that are very interactive. I think you'll enjoy that.
1: That's right.
0: Friends, if you have a Bible question, the phone line here to the studio is 800-463-7297. Again, that number is 800-463-7297 with your Bible question. And we're going to go to our next caller now. And we've got, we've got Carol listening in from Ohio. Carol, welcome to the program.
3: Hello.
1: Hi, thanks for your call.
3: Oh, thank you. I have a question about Jeremiah 45:5.
1: Okay.
3: Especially the last part. The whole thing says, "And seekest thou great things for thyself? Seek them not. For behold, I will bring evil upon all flesh, saith the Lord. But thy life," this is the part that gets me, "thy life will I give unto thee for a prey in all places whither thou goest." What does that mean?
1: Well, it, for one thing, when it says, "Your life will give you as a prize," and I'm reading the...
3: No, as a prey.
1: Yeah, I'm reading the New King James Version. You're reading the King James Version. We're looking at the same verse.
3: Yeah.
1: And
3: okay.
1: It basically means that Israel was about to be... Jerusalem was about to be destroyed by Babylon. Many people would perish in that war.
3: Yeah.
1: God is telling Jeremiah, you know, don't have big plans for what's going to happen in Jerusalem, because, but I'm going to save your life. Oh. And I'm going to give you your life as a prize. And Jeremiah did survive the destruction of Jerusalem. Matter of fact, the chief guard said, you know, he gave him a cash reward and said, do you want to go to Babylon with us? Do you want to stay here? And he chose to stay. And so he was spared through it all. Uh-huh. But the city and the nation was destroyed, just decimated. Temple was burnt. The palaces were burnt. It was basically turned to rubble because of their rebellion.
3: Mm-hmm. Okay. Well, that makes it a little easier to understand.
1: Yeah, and what he did for Jeremiah, he also did for the nation, in that even though Israel was carried off captive, Judah was carried to Babylon, he preserved them there as a nation and brought them back again. Wherever they went, mm-hmm. he kept them alive as a nation. And that happened. Not only were they destroyed by the Babylonians, they were conquered by the Egyptians, they came back again, they came back from Babylon. Then they were conquered by the Romans for 1,900 years, and in 1948 they came back again. So God has preserved Israel as a nation in a miraculous way, unlike any other nation in the world.
3: True, true. Just a short little question to ask you. When the Israelites left Egypt, did they have animals, and how did they feed them?
1: Yeah, they did. They had quite a bit of livestock. Matter of fact, when Moses told Pharaoh, we're going into the wilderness, Pharaoh said, you can go, but leave your animals here. And Moses said, no, we need our animals, because some of them we're going to use as sacrifices. The Sinai Peninsula, and even Saudi Arabia, back, you're talking almost 4,000 years ago, was a lot more temperate. And they had grass, and they had cattle and flocks. And you can read the book of Job, and the area around Edom, Job had vast flocks and herds and sheep, and there had to be a lot more pasture and grass. Even in North Sahara, there's petroglyphs in the desert that show crocodiles and giraffes and all these savanna animals. And so the desert, the climate's changed a lot in 4,000 years. It used to be a lot more pasture land back then.
3: Okay, so the wilderness was just away from city, not necessarily desert.
1: Yeah, it wasn't the dry, sandy desert that it is now.
3: Okay.
1: It was a little more of grasslands.
3: Okay.
1: So they were able to feed their flocks. The problem they had, they never once said, the whole wilderness wandering, they never once said, there's no food for our flocks. They did say, there's no water. And so there must have always been grass.
3: Mm-hmm. Okay.
1: Okay?
3: All right.
1: Hey, thank you
3: very much. I appreciate it.
0: Our next caller is Michael, listening from Miami, Florida. Michael, welcome to the program.
4: Hello, Pastor Doyle, Pastor Ross.
1: Hi.
4: Good evening. My question is about a confusion that I had when I was reading out of Proverbs. I was reading Proverbs chapter 26, verse 4 and verse 5 is where I kind of got a little confused.
1: Oh, yeah.
4: Because they seem to contradict each other. He says, answer not a fool according to his folly, but thou also be like unto him. And then verse 5 says, not almost like the direct opposite, answer a fool according to his own folly, lest he be wise in his own conceit. And I know Solomon sometimes speaks, I guess, a bit enigmatically in Proverbs, but I was just wondering if you could shed a little light on that.
1: Well, we've got a few similar expressions in English that go along with what Solomon is saying here, that you lose either way is basically what he's saying. And Solomon is using a little bit of irony here. He said, don't answer a fool according to his folly. If he's talking foolishly and you answer him according to his foolish question, you start sounding like him. But he's saying, if you don't answer him, he's going to think he's right. So no matter what, when you talk to a fool, you're going to lose.
4: Oh,
1: it's kind of what Solomon is saying. This is a statement he's making tongue in cheek. If you answer a fool, you start sounding foolish. If you don't answer a fool, he's going to think he's made a point and he's right and you're speechless. So you got to answer him, but then you start sounding foolish. He says you're going to lose when you talk to a fool.
4: Okay.
1: Right. Yeah, and that's in the verse preceding, he says quite a few things about the fool. If you know, he talks about fools in verse 3. He talks about fools in verse 7. He's just. Solomon, who was the wisest man who ever lived, was probably irritated when people asked silly questions.
0: It's almost as if Solomon is thinking out loud, and he says, well, don't answer the fool. And then he thinks, well, wait a minute, if I don't answer the fool, then he's going to think he's wise. So, no, then answer. So, you can't win either way.
1: Yeah.
0: You're communicating with the fool, there's not a whole lot of options that's available.
1: I think most people out there can relate to that at some point in their life.
4: Yeah. I'm wondering, would that then be like if... I guess if I were to come across, I don't want to call anyone a fool, but if I were to come across a fool, so to speak, should I answer them? Well, yeah, I don't know.
1: I think you're better enough. You know what? There's one more verse. Solomon said, he that restrains his lips is wise, And even when a fool holds his peace, he's esteemed wise. And so sometimes I've been in board meetings I knew were way over my head. I don't say anything so people will think I'm smart. But there's when you're in doubt, don't say anything. You're usually safer. Hey, we really appreciate your question, Michael, for giving us a call. Now, friends, in just a moment, we're going to be taking a break. We do have some lines open, and we're going to be coming back second half of the program. We want to hit the ground running. And so I see some of you standing by, David, Sally, Jason. We're going to get your calls in just a minute. And there are other lines open. If you have a Bible question, give us a call. Here's the number again, 800, you ready? 463-7297. 800-463-7297. Also, even as we're listening, if you're near a smartphone or a computer or an iPad or some device, if you've not been to the Amazing Facts website, we hope that you'll go there. 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And I'm not just saying that. 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
1: We're back, and we are all ready to go. We do still have a line or two open. Again, 800-463-7297. And we're thankful if you've joined along the way. This is Bible Answers Live, where we are doing a live international interactive Bible study. And my name is Doug Batchelor.
0: My name is John Ross, and we got Sally listening from KY, where is
1: Kentucky.
0: Kentucky. That's where it is. Sally, welcome to the program.
9: Hi there.
1: Hi, how are you doing?
9: Okay.
1: And your question?
9: Okay, you just answered a gentleman's question about predestination and Judas.
1: Yeah.
9: And I was good with that answer, except that in the Bible it tells that the devil did enter Judas to have him to go do what he did. So was that still Judas's free will?
1: Well, at one point, a person can grieve away the Holy Spirit and be possessed. And before Satan entered Judas, that means he wasn't controlling Judas. Right? So when Judas finally, at the Last Supper, when Jesus said, one of you is going to betray me, Judas had a chance to repent and confess. Christ was washing his feet. But when Judas said, "Lord, is it I?" like he didn't know, he knew it was. And then finally, Jesus said, "Go do what you

0: something like that.
1: Well, good. I'm glad that makes sense, and we appreciate your calling in, Sally. Thank you very much.
2: The phone line here to the studio, if you have a Bible question, is 800-463-7297. We do have some lines open. Good time to call, 800-463-7297. And we have Jason, who is listening from Wisconsin. Jason, welcome to the program.
3: Hi. I'm doing all right tonight.
1: Good. And what's your question?
3: See, I was talking with my mother-in-law about disciplining my children, and she said that there's, if we're going to follow the Bible, there should be verses in there about, you know, what we should and shouldn't do, but I can't find any.
1: Well, there's several verses, I think, that talk about how to train your children. You know, of course, the Bible says, fathers, do not provoke your children to wrath. In other words, you want to be fair and just with them, and so to be loving. There are verses that talk about appropriate discipline, and it says, you know, he that loves his son chastens him, and that chastisement might mean time out in the corner, and when they're younger, sometimes it may mean corporal punishment. The Bible talks about part of family discipline is to train them by reading the Word of God and telling them the principles of God's law, what's right and wrong, from a very early age. And it says, when they rise up, when you come through the house, when you go to bed at night, and just, you know, surrounding them with the principles. Pastor Ross did a program on family and child rearing a couple of years ago.
2: Yeah, we did. And, you know, the verse that comes to mind is Proverbs chapter 22, verse 6, which says, train up a child in the way that he should go, and when he's old, he'll not depart from it. So from a very early age, we ought to be training our children in love, guiding them. And, of course, one of the biggest ways to teach our children is by example. So parents in living out their faith, they're an example to their kids, and then also encouraging them and disciplining as needed, but leading them along, training them.
1: Someone said once, while children may not listen to their parents, they almost always imitate them.
2: Mm-hmm. That's true.
1: So, and someone else said, Christianity is more caught than taught. Kids catch it because they see their parents living it out, or they don't, and then that's a different problem.
3: Right. Perfect answers.
1: Well, appreciate your call. You know, that series, you probably see it on YouTube, about the family series that you did.
2: You know, I don't know if it is, but it's called Raising Your Kids for Heaven. If you just go to the Amazing Facts website and type that in, amazingfacts.org or .com, type in Raising Kids for Heaven, I think it'll mm-hmm. direct you there.
1: Appreciate your call, Jason.
3: I just wrote that down. All right, thank you.
1: Thank you.
2: Next call is David, listening from Minnesota. David, welcome to the program.
1: That's Michigan, I think.
2: Michigan. You're mixed y'all up on all of these abbreviations here.
1: Pastor Ross is from South Africa, and so he struggles with some of the acronyms.
2: I know they're pretty close together, Michigan and Minnesota. They're up there somewhere.
4: It's okay. It's okay. No problem. Hi, pastors. Thank you for taking my call. You know, I rejoice in my salvation that Jesus has given me so much. I'm finding that I'm having some difficulty understanding what the scriptures talk about in 2 Thessalonians chapter 2 about this man of sin. Here in chapter 2, I know he's kind of spoken of a little bit by the Apostle Paul, and the Apostle says that the mystery of iniquity is already working, and so, you know, I'm wondering and needing more knowledge about who is this man of sin, how can he be recognized, especially after the Apostle had mentioned that that day that he speaks of here isn't going to come until he's revealed or until he's recognized. And so how can we recognize him more for who he is and like all that he actually is?
1: Yeah, great question there in Thessalonians. Let me just read the verse for our friends that are driving. And I'll start with verse 3. This is 2 Thessalonians chapter 2, verse 3. Let no one deceive you by any means, for that day, speaking of the day of the Lord, will not come unless a falling away comes first, and the man of sin is revealed, the son of perdition, who opposes and exalts himself above all that is called God or worshipped, so that he sits as God in the temple of God, showing himself that he is God. So here it's talking about this office, this person that is going to be putting themselves in the place of God, showing themselves that they are God. Now, a common mistake, I think, is made in many dear people in the Christian world when it says sitting in the temple of God, showing himself he is God. Well, when Paul wrote this, the Jewish temple was about to be destroyed, and it's never been rebuilt since 70 AD. And so some look at this verse and say, in order for this Antichrist power, now, you know, John says there are many Antichrists, but this is certainly an Antichrist power, sitting in the temple of God, that means they must

0: rebuild the Jewish temple. Not necessarily. You know, the Bible says that the church is the temple of God. Paul says, what, don't you know that ye are the temple of God? And Jesus said, destroy this temple made with hands, and I will make one without hands. So that's a body of Christ. So this Antichrist power puts himself over the church or the temple of God, asking for worship, saying that he is God, or taking at least divine privileges, claiming divine privileges. You know, to fully answer what that power is and who this individual is, I'd like to send you our study guide for free. It's called Who is the Antichrist? Because it's just going to take too long to go through it all. We have to go to Daniel 7 and Revelation 13 and several verses. But can we send you a copy of that, David?
1: You surely can.
0: All right. The pastor will also give you the number. It's a free phone call, and no one will harass you. We'll just send you the lesson.
2: The number to call is 800-835-6747. You can ask the study guide called Who is the Antichrist? And we'll be happy to send that to anybody who calls and asks. Again, the number is 800-835-6747. Ask the study guide, Who is the Antichrist? Our phone line here to the studio with a Bible question is 800-463-7297. And we have Chris that is listening from Chico, California. Chris, welcome to the program.
3: Hello, Pastor Ross and Pastor Batchelor.
0: Hi.
3: Oh, hi. The question I had, I was talking to a friend of mine from a certain denomination, and he seems to think that God, or Jesus, when he died, didn't go to the right hand of the Father afterwards.
0: Well, when Christ, first of all, God is omnipresent, right?
3: Right.
0: So the idea that you know, Christ could be separated from God. And the only time Jesus was separated from God was when he was on the cross and when he's suffering for our sins.
3: Right.
0: The Father basically forsook him for us because he experienced what the sinner experiences. But God also does have a dwelling place. When we pray, we say, Our Father, which art in heaven, right? Because there's a place where he dwells. Even though he is a spiritual being, he does seem to have a body of some form. And he is in this heavenly temple. When Christ rose from the dead, he told Mary, do not cling to me, this is John 21, for I have not yet ascended to my Father, but go to the brethren and say, I go to my God and your God, or to my Father and your Father. So Christ ascended to the Father, he was coronated, he was seated, throned, victorious, at the right hand of the Father as soon as he ascended.
3: Right.
0: But then, and that basically activated his, that activated his work as our high priest. And where he continues to serve. And then you read in Hebrews, Jesus is before the Father, and he serves as our high priest. And for the first couple thousand years of church history, or nearly 1,800 years, Jesus was going through the comparable service of what a priest would have done on a daily basis, interceding in behalf of the lost. The Bible says he ever lives to make intercession for us. But then as we enter the last age of the church, the age of Laodicea, Christ has entered into the Holy of Holies now, kind of a heavenly Day of Atonement just before he comes. So I don't know if this is what you're talking about, or does that make sense?
3: Yeah, I was just reading Colossians, and it says that then you have been raised with Christ, seek the things that are above where Christ is seated at the right hand of God, which would be the Holy of Holies, because there's no holier place than the right hand of God.
0: Yeah, I don't know that, you know, we got to be careful not to fix Jesus into one geographic position, say, you know, for the last 2,000 years, kind of like when you're on an airplane going through turbulence, the pilot says, don't anyone get out of their seat. Jesus has not been buckled in for 2,000 years. The idea that he can't get up and move around or do anything, he is certainly honored and enthroned by the Father, but he's also ministering as our high priest in heaven. And I think Jesus talks to the other beings in the universe and his angels. He's not, like I said, just strapped in. So,
2: yeah, just one additional thought on that. It doesn't mean that the Father, God the Father, is also limited exclusively to the most holy place for the last 2,000 years. It's quite possible that the Father could have also been in that first compartment of the heavenly sanctuary with the Son. So, you know, Daniel kind of gives the idea that at some point, God the Father, called the Ancient of Days, moves into the most holy place. And then one likened to the Son of Man, which would be Christ, enters in, and this heavenly judgment begins in heaven. So, yeah, there's probably several verses that kind of give us that idea.
0: What you're reading there in Colossians, of course, we all agree with that. And Jesus is with the Father.
2: Mm-hmm.
0: Hey, thank you very much. We do have that study guide that talks about the sanctuary.
2: Yeah, called God Drew the Plans. And I think
0: we'll send you a free copy if you'd like, Chris.
2: The number to call for that is 800-835-6747. You can ask for the study guide called God Drew the Plans. Again, 800-835-6747. And the study guide's name is God Drew the Plans. Our next caller is, Eva, listening from Vancouver, Washington. Eva, welcome to the program.
4: Hi.
0: Hi, Eva. How are you?
4: I'm just fine, thank you.
0: And your question tonight?
4: Okay, the wars and how God would have them destroy, like, groups of people and even the livestock and the women and all that in the Old Testament, is that symbolic for today where it's spiritual warfare? Fighting against the evil?
0: Well, you're very perceptive. When the children of Israel came into the Promised Land, the Lord was concerned that if they spared some of these people that were involved in very disgusting pagan practices,
4: mm-hmm.
0: There were a lot of sexual rituals and disease, and it was some of those nations, child sacrifice. And the Lord said, don't spare them because you'll intermarry with them, and then you will follow their ways and you'll forsake me. And that's right. You know, they didn't obey the Lord. They did spare some of them. They did intermarry, and they did wander from God. All the things that God said would happen. In our lives, when we come to Jesus, he wants us to get rid of all the other idols. All the things that are taking us away from the Lord need to be forsaken.
4: Mm-hmm.
0: And so you're right in that sense that, you know, we shouldn't make alliances in our lives with the world.
4: Okay.
0: Those things need to be... You know, we need to plow up the ground. If you leave any weeds, it's going to start choking the other plants. He wants us
4: right.
0: to start
4: and
0: with clean ground.
4: So that's what he's telling us through the Old Testament, is to destroy all the evil. Is that what you're getting
0: yeah.
4: from that? No,
0: I think that's probably how I would teach it, even if you hadn't asked that question. Is that
4: good.
0: Yeah, God wants to. He wants us to do that in our lives where he's got complete dominion. He doesn't want to share it with the pagans.
4: Right.
0: So, hey, good question, Eva. I appreciate that. Thank you for your call tonight.
2: Our next caller is Emma, listening from Toronto, Canada. Emma, welcome to the program.
5: Hi, Pastor. Good evening.
0: Evening.
5: How are you?
0: We're doing well. How are you?
5: I'm good, thank you. I have a question regards to the tithe we pay in a church.
0: Uh-huh.
5: I see some pastors preach against the tithe because they said... is the Old Testament. But now, some pastors also say, oh, if you don't pay tithe, you don't get blessing from God. So I want to know which is which. Is it compulsory for us to pay because God said it and we have to get a blessing from God? That's what I want to know.
0: Good question. Yeah, there are some pastors that say, well, tithing is an Old Testament teaching. But there is a New Testament teaching. The New Testament teaching would go beyond tithe. It wouldn't be less than tithe. If you look, for instance, in Acts chapter 2, when the Holy Spirit was poured out, it says that no man said that anything he had was his own, but they were selling their houses and their lands and liquidating their property and giving it to the church to spread the gospel. So in the Old Testament, it was 10% of your increase went towards the proclamation of the word. Now, Jesus supports that at least tithe is still in place, because in Matthew 23:23, Christ said to the scribes and the Pharisees, he said, you pay tithe of mint and anise and cumin. Those are the plants in their herb garden. And he said, but you're omitting the weightier matters of the law, justice, mercy, and faith. So these you ought to do, and don't leave the other, the tithing, undone. Jesus said, don't neglect tithing, but don't forget about justice, mercy, and faith. So the New Testament would certainly support at least tithe. So if a church is saying, oh, the tithe is the Old Testament, I hope they're offering the New Testament teaching, which is a higher percentage than tithe, because New Testament Christians don't have less faith than Old Testament Christians. See what I'm saying?
5: Okay.
0: Does that make sense?
5: So it makes sense. So my question is,
0: your phone, you know, we can't hear you, Alma. Your phone is breaking up. You know, sister, we've got a bad connection. Tell you what, we'll send you a lesson on this that answers all the questions about tithe in the New Testament and what the teaching of tithe is, and it's free.
2: The number to call is 800-835-6747. 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The study guide is called In God We Trust. Our next call is Alexandra, listening from, that is North Carolina. Alexandria, welcome to the program. Oh, I think we might have just lost her. Let's go.
0: Alexandra, if you call back, we'll put you on. We don't know what happened here.
2: We've got Henry listening from the Bronx, New York. Henry, welcome to the program.
6: Yes, how are you?
0: Doing well.
6: And a blessed new year to both of you.
0: Well, thank you. Likewise. You can say that for a few more days, and then we'll be in February.
6: I know. I say that to a lot of people, and they keep on telling me happy new year. It sounds very blessed. My question is, before Jesus Christ comes back, will all the prophecies be fulfilled?
0: All the prophecies up to the second coming, there are prophecies in the Bible that talk about the millennium, and there are prophecies in the Bible that talk about heaven. So those things don't happen until, you know, New Jerusalem comes down, until the millennium is complete and the judgment. There's prophecies about the judgment and the punishment of the wicked. So those prophecies still remain, but when Christ comes back, all of the prophecies about trouble on earth will be fulfilled. And the different nations, they'll all be fulfilled. So, yeah, do you like studying prophecy?
6: Yes, I do. I do. Yeah. One more question I want to ask you. For people who do believe in God, and the ones who were all confused, when Judgment Day comes, what will happen to them?
0: For people who are confused, well,
6: some people believe that the second of Christ is coming. Some of them don't believe. Some of them believe. Some are confused. If they die being confused, when Judgment Day comes, what will happen?
0: Well, the Lord looks on the heart, and He knows that if a person is confused because they're neglecting knowledge, or if they're confused just because they are incapable of understanding, and they just don't have the evidence. And, you know, the Lord is going to, if there may be people who will be redeemed that didn't understand some of the prophecies, and but they lived up to the Christian light that they had. And then there are people, the Bible says, some are destroyed for lack of knowledge because they reject knowledge. And that's in, what, Hosea 6:4, I think. Because you reject knowledge, I'll also reject you. So it depends on why they're confused. And so the Lord is merciful, though, Henry. I know that.
2: That is Hosea chapter 4, verse 6 that you're referring to.
0: Yeah, I said 6:4. I knew I had that.
2: It was close.
0: Hey, thank you very much for your question, Henry, and appreciate that. And we're going to take another call.
2: We got Jolie listening from Bronx, New York. Jolie, welcome to the program.
7: Hey, how you doing?
0: Good.
7: How you doing, Dr. Bacho?
0: Doing great.
7: I'm very glad to hear you because I'm listening to you every Sunday, and I also watch everything online and on TV, everything.
0: Bless your heart.
7: Very, very happy. Very happy to see all the prophecy call and everything that you have on TV and everything. I'm very happy.
0: Well, you make sure and tune in. You know, in about 2 weeks, Pastor Ross and I will be in Orlando doing a new prophecy program that will be live on the Internet, and it's called Prophecy Encounter. And a matter of fact, all you got to do is type in prophecyencounter.com. You'll see the website. You can watch on Facebook. Everyone out there.
2: YouTube. You can watch it live on YouTube,
0: Roku,
2: Facebook,
0: and
2: all kinds of things.
7: Well, my question is...
0: Go ahead.
7: Yeah, my question is that... when I used to go to church, a lot of churches that I went to, it seems to me like they were asking all the time for money. And I wonder why a lot of churches talk too much about money. And I don't hear in your ministry, I never heard anything about talking about money and stuff like that. So I say, why is that? Why is it different?
0: Well, we do talk about money. We don't make it a priority. We believe the reason people give to churches and to ministries like Amazing Facts is so we can use as much of the time as possible talking about the gospel and changing lives. Then at the end of the program, you'll notice that we'll say, hey, if you want us to keep this program going, because this program, a lot of churches, ministries, they only exist because people donate. Very few of them get, you know, some kind of corporate subsidy. And so it's important for God's word to continue that people give. But you and I know some churches don't manage the money well, and some churches spend a lot of time begging for money, and some pastors, they live like kings and queens, and they're going to give an account for that someday.
7: Okay.
0: So, Pastor Ross and I, we get a salary. It doesn't matter whether members in our church give $10 or $1 million. We just get a fair salary to pay our expenses and travel and so forth. And we're in this not for the money. We're in this to share the gospel and help people get to heaven.
7: Very fair. Very fair.
0: So, right, yeah, but it's a full-time job. Yeah, good question. You would also enjoy that study guide Pastor Ross just offered called In God We Trust.
2: The number to call for that is 800-835-6747. You can ask the study guide called In God We Trust. Next call is Joe, and he's listening from New Jersey. Joe, welcome to the program.
8: Oh, Pastor Doug.
0: Yeah.
8: I've been listening to it for a long time, and I just thought of something that I was wondering about for a long time. I've heard a lot of people believe Peter was the first pope, and I've also heard that he was crucified, and he requested to be crucified upside down because he didn't feel he was worthy to be crucified in the same manner as Jesus.
0: Yeah, now that is not in the Bible, but the reason...
8: I know that.
0: Yeah, that's in... It's probably true, but you're not going to find that in the Bible. I have read that in Fox's Book of Martyrs, and some of the early fathers say that Peter, when he was sentenced by Nero to be crucified, he told the executioners, "I don't feel worthy to die like Jesus." And he said, "Please crucify me with my head down." And they accommodated him, and he probably died even quicker because the blood rushes to the head and you go unconscious. But on the other question about Jesus being the first pope, that's really kind of a myth that's been often repeated. Jesus is never referred to as a pope. A matter of fact, the chairman of the, or rather Peter, has never been referred to as the pope in the Bible. The chairman of the first board meetings there that you have in Jerusalem was James, the brother of Jesus. So some could argue, was it James? People often take that verse that you find in Matthew 16, verse 18, where Jesus said, "I say to you, your name is Peter, and on this rock I'll build my church, and the gates of Hades will not prevail against it." Peter had just said, "Jesus, you are the Messiah." And Christ is saying, "You're Peter." And that word there, Peter, is Petros. But then he goes on and says, "But on this rock, this Petra," the Petra is the declaration that Peter made, "Jesus, you are the Son of the living God." That's in verse 16. He said, "I'm going to build my church." Jesus did not build his church on Peter. A few verses later, you find where Jesus says to Peter, and this is verse 23, "Get behind me, Satan. You're an offense to me." So why would Christ say to Peter, "You're the foundation on which the church is going to be built," and a few verses later he said, "Get behind me, Satan"? That wouldn't make any sense. Peter was a great apostle, but the church was not built on him. And by the way, Peter was married, and none of the popes are married, so there's a problem there too. Hey, listening friends, you can tell from the music that we're running out of question time. Do stay tuned. A few more moments, we got some exciting announcements to share with you. Also, don't forget, we're on this station because people like you keep us there. Drop us a note at Amazing Facts and donate. Thank you very much.
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15: His foundation is in the holy mountains. The Lord loveth the gates of Zion more than all the dwellings of Jacob. Glorious things are spoken of thee, O city of God. Selah. I will make mention of Rahab and Babylon to them that know me. Behold Philistia and Tyre with Ethiopia. This man was born there. And of Zion it shall be said, this and that man was born in her, and the highest himself shall establish her. The Lord shall count when he writeth up the people, that this man was born there. Selah. As well the singers as the players on instruments shall be there. All my springs are in thee.
14: Psalm 121.
16: I will lift up mine eyes unto the hills, from whence cometh my help. My help cometh from the Lord, which made heaven and earth. He will not suffer thy foot to be moved. He that keepeth thee will not slumber. Behold, he that keepeth Israel shall neither slumber nor sleep. The Lord is thy keeper. The Lord is thy shade upon thy right hand. The sun shall not smite thee by day, nor the moon by night. The Lord shall preserve thee from all evil. He shall preserve thy soul. The Lord shall preserve thy going out and thy coming in from this time forth and even forevermore.
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19: Now a look at your morning weather on Charlotte Christian Talk Radio. Partly sunny with thunderstorms today with a high near 92 and lows around 71. Partly sunny with thunderstorms tomorrow with a high of 86 and lows around 71. For your Tuesday, partly sunny with thunderstorms with a high near 93 and lows around 73. And for Wednesday, mostly cloudy with a high near 93 and lows around 71. That's your morning weather on Charlotte Christian Talk Radio.
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1: I read recently, ladies and gentlemen, of a modern prodigal from Pennsylvania. As a teenager, he'd gone the way of the world. He'd gone wild, as some would say. At the encouragement, finally, of his father, he left home and went to a nearby city. And he became involved in using drugs and alcohol and the drug trafficking and wild parties and all of the rest. He'd broken off his relationship with his family, but he never stopped loving his mother particularly. He knew that she'd never stop loving or praying for him. And after about 5 years of this kind of partying and almost losing his life on an occasion or two, he decided he wanted to go home. It's time to go home. And so he got aboard the bus, purchased the ticket, got in the bus, and started for his home. And when he got to his home in Pennsylvania, he got aboard the city bus that would take him to his own street corner. He began to try to screw up his courage. What will I say to Mom, and especially to Dad? And how will they relate to me? Would they be willing to forgive me? Oh, perhaps not Dad. I don't know. When the bus came to his stop, instead of getting off, he lost courage and went on down the street, another stop or two, and there got off, and decided that he would write his mother a letter. He went into the post office, purchased a postcard, and on the postcard, he wrote really just a note, "Dear Mom, I want to come home. I'm not exactly sure how you'll receive me. I know that I've not been the son that I should have been, and I've abused you. But if you're willing to forgive me, I ask that you would put out on the clothesline a sheet and leave it hanging there throughout Tuesday. Will you, Mother?" And so for a couple of days again, he screwed up his courage. And then again, he got aboard the city bus and went down to the stop. And at the stop, he got off and walked just a block and a half in another direction and looked across the street. And there was his home. There was his parents' place. And out on the clothesline on the side of the house, instead of there being a sheet hanging, there was the whole linen closet. Every sheet in the house, more than a dozen of them. And he went running to the front door and was greeted by his mother and his daddy with arms of love. That's the forgiveness of a parent, isn't it? Of a mother. What about the forgiveness of God? Tonight we're going to talk together, study together, the sin that God cannot forgive. We're going to be sharing together this evening a number of Bible quotations and passages. In fact, it's perhaps going to be a bit more like a Bible study than a lecture. And so if you will, please, open with me now to the first book of John. The first book of John, just before the Revelation, and the first chapter. 1 John, and the first chapter in the 9th verse. And these promises, to my mind at least, to my heart, are so very comforting, so very, very encouraging. 1 John, the first chapter, and the 9th verse. And it says this, here God, through John, the same John who gives us the book of Revelation, gives us his promise. If we confess our sins, he is faithful and just to forgive us our sins and to do something else. What is that something else? Help me now. He'll cleanse us from our unrighteousness. Cleanse us from our unrighteousness and make us like himself, righteous, growing in righteousness. Isn't that good news? If we confess our sins, he's faithful and just. What he's saying is, I guarantee it. This isn't something you need to worry about or wonder about. I promise you, I will forgive your sins and I'll cleanse you from your unrighteousness. Now from here, we're going to go back to Micah chapter 7. Last night, we had a verse or two from Micah. It's that little Old Testament book just there near the end of the Old Testament, just before the book of Nahum, and then eventually Matthew, of course. Micah, the 7th chapter, and the 19th verse. Micah 7, and now verse 19. And here we read the promise of God given again. It says, he will turn again. Speaking of God, he will turn again. He will have compassion upon us. He will subdue our iniquities, and he will cast all of our sins, where? In the garbage can? Come on, help me now. Where is he going to throw our sins? Into the depths of the sea. A while ago, I was reading about a man who was in a pastor study for some counseling about his own mental condition, really, about his own doubts and his own guilt. The pastor was called out by someone else who'd come to his study and needed a little information for the church bulletin. And as the pastor was out in the inner office, he heard the man whom he left in his office shouting, "Well, praise the Lord, praise Jesus, praise God." And the pastor eventually came back inside. He said, what was going on here? Oh, he said, I'd pulled from your shelf this book on geology and this section about the oceans, and I've just read that in places the ocean is more than 5 miles deep. And he said, I read a day or two ago that God would take my sins and throw them to the bottom of the ocean. He said, if they're down there 5 miles, I know God can't see them, nor can anyone else. I know there that it's so black that no one can see. That's good news. He will cast our sin to the depths of the sea. Now, let's go to Isaiah chapter 38, and here we learn a bit more about what God is going to do with our sin. Isaiah was a major prophet, and chapter 38, again, reminds us of the goodness and the forgiveness of God. Isaiah 38, verse 17. Please follow carefully while I read, if you will. God says, "For behold, there had been bitterness, but now I bring peace. I will take your sins and put them," where now? "Behind my back." Isn't that good? Isn't that a lovely promise? We've read that he'll forgive our sins if we confess. And Micah, God says, I'll put them in the bottom of the sea. Now he says, I'll put them behind my back. I'll put them back there where I can't see them. Perhaps on another evening, we talked about the old gentleman who was from Scotland and had a fuss with his neighbor across the bog. And over the years, they had argued, and on occasion, they'd come to fisticuffs. And finally, one of the neighbors became ill. One old Scot was on his deathbed, and the other went over to him and even took a flower to give to him. And he said, "You know, my brother, I want to ask your forgiveness. This fuss that we've had over the years has been really very silly, and I want you to forgive me, if you will." And the old fellow on the deathbed said, "Yes, indeed, it was silly, it has been, and I forgive you." And the neighbor began to turn to walk away, and then he stopped and turned back. "Oh," he said, "my brother, if you get better, this is all off, you know." So many folks are willing to bury the hatchet, but they want to leave the handle exposed so that they can find it and pull it up again. But not so with God. He'll throw our sins into the depths of the sea, and then he says, "I'll put them behind my back." Now, chapter 43 of Isaiah and verse 25. Along this same theme, another of God's promises. Isaiah chapter 43 and the 25th verse. Here's how it reads. "I blot out your transgressions and your sins I will remember forever." Is that what he said? For the next month or two? No, your sins I will remember no more. They're gone. I put them out of my mind. And then from Psalm 103. Let's turn there together, shall we? This is one of my very favorite promises of all. Psalm 103, verse 12. The 103rd Psalm and the 12th verse. Well, perhaps I'll read verses 10 and 11 as well. "He hath not dwelt with us according to our sins. He's not rewarded us according to our iniquities." That's a good thing, isn't it, by the way? In other words, he doesn't give us what we deserve. That's what it's saying here. "For as the heavens are high above the earth, so great also is my mercy toward those who reverence me." The King James says fear. It carries that connotation of reverence and respect. And then the 12th verse. "For as far as the east is from the west, so far have I removed your sins from you. Like a father pities his children, so the Lord pities those who reverence him." Oh, what a lovely promise. I remember reading a book a while back about a skeptic who thought there was no hope, there was no heaven, there was no God. And he decided finally, near the end of his life, he'd begin to go to church. And one night, the preacher was preaching on the forgiveness of God. The skeptic had been a surveyor. He'd been a man schooled in the science of the shape of the earth and measuring and studying the earth and the directions of the compass and all of the rest. And the preacher paused in his sermon and turned to this man, this surveyor, this scientist, this skeptic. And he said to him, "Sir, could you tell us tonight how far is the east from the west? Could you tell us that?" And the man thought for a moment, and then he stood up. A great smile spread across his face. He said, "You know, if I as a surveyor were to drive a stake right here, right out in front of the church, and then I begin to walk toward the east, the west would always be behind me. And if it went clear around the world and got back to the stake in front of the church, the West would still be behind me. That's how far God will remove our sins from us. That's the way it works. That, to my mind, is really good news. Tonight, then, our subject, the sin that God cannot forgive, is both interesting and very solemn. I found folks everywhere are not only interested in learning about the sin, they're anxious to know how they can escape it or stay away from it. And the Bible, by the way, makes abundantly clear that the eternal security, the salvation of each of us here tonight is dependent upon our understanding our Lord's warning in this regard. I've discovered that there is a lingering fear in the minds of some that maybe by some irrational act or some ill-chosen word or sentence, they have grieved the Holy Spirit of God and already committed the unpardonable sin. They feel that somehow they're beyond hope. And so the message tonight contains both a warning and a great comfort, and each is extremely important to us. There is, however, the Bible is clear, a sin beyond which we cannot go without closing the door of mercy. And we read about that sin in Matthew chapter 12. And so we'll turn there together, begin to read at about verse 31. God speaking through Matthew, the 12th chapter, and the 31st verse. Jesus is speaking, "Wherefore I say unto you, all manner of sin and blasphemy shall be forgiven men, except for the blasphemy against whom?" Come on now, help me. The Holy Ghost. All right, there it is. "Except for the blasphemy against the Holy Ghost, that shall not be forgiven. And whosoever speaks a word against the Son of Man, it'll be forgiven. But whosoever speaks a word against the Holy Ghost, it shall not be forgiven him, neither in this world nor in the world to come." And so the seriousness of our message tonight becomes very clear even to a casual observer. I remember one fellow who came to me in my early years of pastoral ministry, and he said, "You know, Brother Lyle, I think I have this unforgivable sin figured out. It seems to my mind, as I work this thing through logically, that it has to be the sin of murder." Oh, I said, "How did you arrive at that?" "Well," he said, "you just think about it. A man can steal something and he can take it back or repay. A man can tell a lie against someone and then go and say he's sorry or buy in newspaper space and make a public confession. But when you take a man's life, that's forever. You can't give back his life. It seems to me very clear that the unpardonable sin is the sin of murder." Well, it may have been that way in his mind, but it's not like that in God's Word, is it? In fact, there are several Bible evidences, several illustrations of folks who did commit murder and yet were later within the fold of God, secure in the fold of God. One such was Moses. And the story is recorded early in the book of Exodus, isn't it? About the third chapter. It begins, second and third chapter, where Moses found an Egyptian doing abuse to another Jewish person, a child of God. And in a fit of anger, he went to that Egyptian and beat him to death and then buried him in the sand. And yet God would later refer to Moses in a very, very special way and in terms of a very loving relationship. David was guilty of murder. From the rooftop of his apartments, he looked over to another rooftop and saw a lady taking a bath, and he began to lust after her. And he lusted and allowed the thing to grow in his mind to the point that he drafted this lady's husband, Uriah the Hittite, into his army, and then made the general to be certain. He almost staked him in front of the enemy to be sure that he'd be killed. And then once Uriah was killed, David took his wife Bathsheba. But later, after he repented, God would say of David, "He's a man after my own heart." And then there's the Apostle Paul. Now, Paul may not have committed first-degree murder, but yet, on the other hand, we're rather sure that he was an accomplice. We find him, the Bible tells us, teaches in the book of Acts, holding the coats of those who threw the stones to kill the prophets of God, those who were spreading the good news. And yet Paul, at the end of his ministry, would say, "I'm now with Christ in heavenly places." And God would say the same thing about Paul. "Paul is my man." And so here then is one of the most comforting ideas that I find anywhere in God's Word. There is nothing that a man does with his hands or says with his mouth, with his tongue, that God will not, cannot forgive. Now, let's do a little bit of rational thinking together here. Jesus said in Matthew chapter 12 that the unpardonable sin is a sin against the Holy Ghost, the Holy Spirit. The Holy Spirit lives in one's heart, in one's mind. That tells us then that this sin is something that happens inside a man. It's not something that's external. It's not something that a man drinks or takes in his hand a knife and does. It's rather something that happens, I say again,

man on the inside. This sin is so subtle that when it's committed by a man or a woman or whomever, the next door neighbor is not going to know. You commit this sin, and there's not going to come a great headline in the paper that says Lyle Albrecht committed the unpardonable sin. No one is going to come and knock on your front door and put handcuffs on you and lead you down to the judge. No, this sin is so subtle that a man could commit it in the church. He could be seated in the front row and commit this sin, and the man, the woman seated right next to him would not be the wiser. Now, perhaps the best way to understand this unpardonable sin is to see it in a story form. And I like stories, and many of you have said to me that you enjoy the stories, kind of illustrate the Bible in this way. So I thought that tonight we might take a look from the Bible at the experience of several folks who committed the unpardonable sin, and then at some who came very near to it. Shall we begin with Esau? Would that be a good place to start? Who was Esau? Well, we learn a great deal about him in Genesis chapter 25. He was the twin brother of Jacob, although they certainly were not identical twins. They were very different, hardly fraternal in the, I guess, in the common sense. It was so entirely different. Esau was a daring kind of a guy. He was filled with the lust for life, with vigor. He was more interested in hunting and fishing than he was in going to church. He would rather watch the football game than go to prayer meeting. That's the kind of fellow that he was. Very happy-go-lucky. So busy with the interesting things that he had no time for spiritual matters. And then in one carefree moment, he sold out. Because he was the oldest in the family, he was given by God that which was called birthright. Now, that included several blessings, but chief among them was that the owner, the person of birthright, would become a priest of God, or had the opportunity, the invitation, to become a priest of God. So this all was in the birthright gifted to this young man, Esau. Now, let's go to Hebrews chapter 12 and read the end result of Esau, shall we? Hebrews chapter 12, this is, of course, called the faith chapter. The great Colosseum or the museum of God's faithful, and a listing of some who are not so faithful as well. Hebrews, the 12th chapter, and I'm going to read verses 16 and 17. Hebrews 12, 16 and 17. And here God, through the apostle, said, "Lest there be a fornicator or a profane person like Esau, who for one morsel of meat," we would say today, "for a bowl of soup, for one slice of pizza," yeah, "for one morsel of meat, he sold his birthright." And then you know how afterward, when he would have inherited his blessing, he was rejected. For he'd found no place of what? Tell me now, what could he not find? He could not find repentance. I want you to underline that, at least in your minds, if not in your Bibles, because we're going to conclude with that very thought. When he came to the end of his life, he could not find repentance, though he sought it bitterly and with tears. Here's a man then. Here's the tragic story of a man who, when he comes to his senior years, discovers then that there's more to life than fishing and hunting in a football game. That there's some serious things that have to be dealt with at the end of it all. What had he done? He'd sold out for a bowl of soup, for a slice of pizza. I've had folks who sold out for less. And there have been times when I think I've been very near to it. Folks who are willing to sell their souls for less perhaps than even did Esau, because he was starving. He really was very hungry. Some will sell out for a house, a new home. Some for a car or their job. Some because of a family influence, a wife perhaps. Some because they want to be involved in one more adultery, smoke one more cigarette, or have one more drink out of the bottle. One man, in fact, said this. He said, "God will never take control of my life. The Holy Spirit will never rule me." He said, "I'm too tough." And he just kind of puffed up. He was proud of it all. Well, let's look at another man, shall we? We've looked at Esau and we've seen his problem. Now let's take a look at Saul. Saul was similar in some ways, and yet he was very different. Saul was the first king of Israel.
He had a deep religious experience, you know, the complete reverse of Esau. I mean, when the church doors were open, Saul was inside, and he could hardly wait to get there. In 1 Samuel chapter 10, well, let's turn there together, shall we? We have time. Let's turn to 1 Samuel, the 10th chapter. This is so good that we need to read it together. 1 Samuel, the 10th chapter, beginning down at about verse 6, right? 1 Samuel chapter 10, beginning with the 6th verse. The Spirit of the Lord is going to come upon thee, and it's speaking of Saul. God's Spirit is going to come upon you, and you shall what now? Tell me. There! Saul was going to be a prophet. You talk about a special person. The Spirit of God is going to come upon you, and you'll prophesy. But then you're going to be turned, and then you're going to be turned into another man. Now that's talking about conversion. You're really going to be changed, God said to Saul. Let's go on and read the 7th verse and the 8th. And let it be when these signs are come that you do as occasion of others to serve you, for God is with you. And you're going to go down ahead of me into Gilgal, and behold, I'll come down to you to offer burnt offerings, and you're going to offer sacrifices and peace offerings. For 7 days you'll tarry there until I come to you, and then I'll show you what else to do. And it was done. And when he turned his back to go from Samuel, God gave him another heart. And all of those signs came to pass. And when they were come together to the hill country, behold, a company of prophets came unto him. And God's Spirit came down upon him, and he prophesied to them. And so there's the fulfillment of the promise of God. The Holy Spirit is going to alight upon you, Saul, and you're going to become a prophet. And that's exactly what happened. Now, let's turn over to chapter 16, shall we? And we'll read the 14th verse. And now we find just the reverse. Something has happened. Something very tragic. Something sad. Something very dangerous. The 14th verse, the 16th chapter, it says, but the Spirit of God did what? Baptized Paul. Is that what happened now? No, it left him. The Spirit of God departed from Saul. And an evil spirit God allowed to take his place. The King James Bible says the evil spirit was from God. But if you study the context and you know the Hebrew language and you put other Bible passages together, you find that God stepped back finally and allowed this to happen. He allowed Saul to have his own way, and this was the final result of it all. Now, what had Saul done that caused the Holy Spirit of God to vacate him, to leave, for God to turn his back and walk away? Well, you find the story in chapter 15. And when you go home tonight, you'll want to read it surely in some detail and to spend a good bit of time looking then into your own life, into your own soul. In verse 3 of chapter 15, God gave Saul a clear command to go against the Amalekites, the enemies of God's children, and to destroy them totally, completely, unequivocally. I mean, go against them, we would say today, hammer and tongs. And when you finish, don't let there anything be left over. I want you to make them an example. Their day of probation is gone. And so I want you to take care of this thing for me. I want you to destroy them totally and get rid of all of their flocks, all of the sheep, all of the goats, all of the cows, the horses, the whole nine yards. I want you to destroy them all. Well, Saul comes back after his war against the Amalekites, and Samuel meets him out on the edge of town, and he asks him something like this, King Saul, how did it go? Were you able to do what God asked? And Saul said, yes, sir, I have. I've done exactly what God said. And then Samuel began to press in a little bit. He said, what then is the meaning of the bleating of the lambs and the sheep and goats that I hear? And now Saul makes an excuse. Well, he said, my men kind of talked me into doing a little something. They said, we ought to bring back the very best of the sheep and the goats and offer them as a sacrifice to God. Our plan is to build a big altar and have a celebration and give God all of the glory, all of the honor. We're going to offer all of these animals to God. You come down to verse 26. And at verse 19, maybe before we mention verse 26, Saul has confronted him again. He said, did you do what God said? Samuel says to Saul, and Saul said, yes, all that God commanded, that I have done, and I've been obedient to the Lord. And then in verse 26,
Samuel says, let's hear the conclusion of the whole matter. You have rejected the word of the Lord, and the Lord has rejected you. You rejected God's word, and God has rejected you. Now listen. Jesus said, when he, the Spirit of truth, is come, and this is to be found in John 16, verse 13, when he, the Spirit of truth, is come, he will guide you where? Into all truth. Don't ever forget it. When Jesus said, I won't leave you comfortless. I'm going to go away, but I'm not going to leave you without a friend, without a comforter. I'm going to send the Holy Spirit. And when he, the Holy Spirit, has come, he will guide you into all truth. Now, in chapter 17 of John's Gospel, in the 17th verse, we find Jesus saying this, sanctify them, speaking to his disciples, the disciples of all ages, sanctify them through thy, what? Word. Thy word, for thy word is truth. All right, let's pause here for just a little bit, shall we? And put together some key bits of information. Jesus said, when he, the Spirit of truth, has come, he will guide you into all truth. And just a few verses later, he said, sanctify them through thy word. Thy word is truth. From these passages, we know this much, my dears. The Spirit of God, the Holy Spirit, and the Word of God, the Holy Bible, will always, always be in agreement. What do you say? Amen. The Holy Spirit and the Holy Bible will always say the same thing. So oft times I've made appeals to folks. Can't you see this is in God's Word? Can't you see that this is very clearly God's Word and God's will? Well, yes, it's in there, but Lyle, I've just been impressed somehow that it's not for me. Not at this time, not in this place. And maybe it was for the folks in the Old Testament day. I remember appealing to one lady to keep the Saturday Sabbath. Isn't it very clear to you from the fourth commandment and from the example of Jesus, the Lord's day is Saturday? And finally, this woman looked at me and she said, look, if God saves me eternally, and I know he will, he's going to have to do it my way. And then went on to explain that she had been comforted by the Holy Spirit, that in the middle of the night, God had spoken to her heart by his Holy Spirit and told her that she didn't have to do this thing. This was not for her. And I said to her, listen, sweetheart, there's been a spirit, I'm afraid, talking to you, but it's not the Holy Spirit of God. It's an evil spirit. Because the Holy Spirit and the Holy Word will always, always say the same thing. Here then is a partial warning from God, or rather a powerful warning that says partial obedience is the worst kind of all. It is the most dangerous because it leads us into this feeling of this false feeling of security. Well, I've done most of what God said. I've gone almost all the way, but not quite. I know it's in the Bible, but... And by the way, everything beyond the but leads directly to the committing of the unpardonable sin. The only safety is to do all of God's will and to follow all of God's word. Now, let's notice how Saul covered up his disobedience. He said, Samuel, look up. I've done what I believe God wants me to do. I've saved some of the better of the animals in order to make a sacrifice to God. You see, he's covering up his disobedience with religious excuses. They seem so plausible. I come away from the story of Saul with the idea that the easiest way to commit the unpardonable sin is to justify my disobedience with religious reasons and from religious standpoints and ideas. If Saul were here tonight, he would say to me and to you and to all of us, please, please don't give religious reasons for disobeying and for doing your own way and your own will. Don't do that. Sometimes, and again, we're going to talk about these subjects in greater detail on down the road, but sometimes folks will say to me, well, you know, Lyle, I understand about the Sabbath business, but, there's that word again, but, we've decided to keep Sunday in honor of the resurrection. And sometimes I ask, where do you find that idea in the Bible? You know, we claim that we go by the Bible, and the Bible, it's our only rule of faith and practice. Please show me that idea from the Bible. And then, of course, there's silence because there's not the slightest suggestion anywhere in God's Word that this is the thing that we ought to do. It's contrary, in fact, to God's will and to God's commandments and to the example of Jesus.
It's a religious reason, it's a religious excuse, rather, for doing what we want to do.

But at the end of the whole thing, he begged to God, he pled with God on his knees, please don't take the Holy Spirit from me. Don't let me commit that unpardonable sin. If we were to make an imaginary journey, you and I, to the home of Kings David and Saul, and that hometown, of course, would be Bethlehem, and we knock on the door in their neighborhood and ask a man, tell me, sir, who lives right over there? Oh, that's David's home. Well, I'm thinking of moving into your neighborhood. I've considered buying some property here nearby. What kind of a fella is that, David? Oh, look, I'd stay away from him. I wouldn't let my kids play with his. I mean, he's a miserable thing, David. Why, he took a man's wife from him, killed that man so he could get the girl. Now, I tell you what, he's not the kind of guy you'd want in your neighborhood. He's certainly not someone that you'd want in your church. Well, what about this fellow who lives just down the block? What about him? What's his name? Oh, that's Saul. Now, here's an extreme, the neighbor says. You talk about a decent fella. That's Saul. He's the first one in church when the doors are open. And when the offering plates are passed, he puts in the largest offering. He's a moral man, I tell you. And when it's time to make an altar and offer sacrifice, he's the first one there with the best gift, with the best offering. You look at what God says, and it's completely 180 degrees out of what human imagining might conjure up. It's backward, as so often the wisdom of God is to our feeble minds. I wouldn't give you much for David's chance, but Saul, oh, he's such a good fella. You can be sure he'll be in the kingdom of God. The evaluation of the neighbor and that of God are completely different and totally separated. David is going to be saved, and Saul is going to be lost. Why? Because Saul said, I performed the commandments of God. I've done all that he asked me to do, but he hadn't done it. He was not willing to admit that he was a sinner. And he covered up his sin with these religious excuses, these pious reasons, which are always so terribly dangerous. Now let's notice the words of God from John 16 and verse 8. It says again of the Holy Spirit, when he comes, he will reprove the world of what? Of sin and unrighteousness. When the Holy Spirit comes to you, he will reprove a person of sin and of unrighteousness, of sin, of righteousness, and of judgment, rather. Of sin, of righteousness, and of judgment. The Spirit of God eventually will leave the person who will not be convinced by that Spirit that he is a sinner. Psalm 51, verses 10 and 11. This is something you'll enjoy reading, perhaps, around the family altar tonight or tomorrow. David cried out near the end of his life, have mercy on me, O God. Wash me completely from my iniquity. I acknowledge my sins. I admit that I'm a sinner. My sins, my transgressions are always before me. You know, I can hardly close my eyes without seeing what I've done. It torments me. Create in me a clean heart, O God. Renew a right spirit inside me. Don't throw me away from your presence. Take not your Holy Spirit from me. What a difference in attitude. What a difference in character, in plea from God. Both sinners, only one, however, is willing to admit it. The Holy Spirit, then, as we come down to the bottom line, cannot forgive a sin that I will not confess. If I confess my sin, 1 John chapter 1, verse 9, again, if I confess my sins, he is faithful and just to forgive my sins and to cleanse me from my unrighteousness. But if I cover up my sins with these pious reasons, you know, folks, it can go to a really... I remember a preacher who was having an adulterous affair with a lady that lived not too very terribly far from him, and he said, really, well, this lady needed some comfort, and she needed some affection, and I was only ministering to her. It wasn't sinning, it was his ministry. It's amazing. Men will say, again, you know, Lyle, I don't beat my wife. I pay my bills on time. I have credit down at the bank. I'm a decent neighbor. Don't start up the lawnmower when they're still sleeping. I'm kind to my kids. I do an honest day's work. Therefore, then, I'll take my chances. On the day of judgment,

judgment. I'm willing to take my chances. And that man doesn't have a chance, you see. Only a broken and contrite heart will let God change him and let the Holy Spirit move in and begin to mold a man into what he ought to be. We are saved then. Only as we accept the leading of the Holy Spirit into a conviction and a confession of our sin. Hebrews chapter 10 and verse 26. You've memorized this certainly. If we sin willfully, knowingly, after we've received something, what is the thing that we receive? The knowledge of truth, yeah. If I sin knowingly, after I've received the understanding of truth, and in the literal translation, by the way, that verb tense is in the imperfect form. That means that it shows a continuous action. And a strict literal translation might read something like this. If I keep on sinning, if I keep on making excuses for my little pet sin, after I've received the knowledge of truth, after it's very clear to me that it is a sin, there then is no longer any forgiveness of my sins, but only the certain fearful looking for the final fire which will destroy the enemies of God. I can't leave David's story without reading again that wonderful prayer from Psalm 19, the 13th verse. Right on our subject for tonight, Psalm 19, the 13th verse, where David on his knees prayed, "Keep back your servant," himself of course, "keep back your servant from presumptuous sins." Presuming upon God. "Let them not have a dominion over me, then shall I be upright, and I'll be innocent from the great transgressions of the past." Keep me back from presumptuous sins. We live in a day and age of situation ethics. Well, I won't know what to do. I won't know the right thing until I'm in the situation. And then surely I'll be impressed by God, by the Spirit. I'll know then what to do when the certain situation arrives. Sins of presumption that lead to a great transgression. People tell themselves, well, under these conditions, God won't hold me responsible. Surely not. My dears, there is no circumstance on the face of God's earth. There is none that says sin is not sin from God's vantage point. Stealing will always be stealing. Men who are unfaithful to their wives by saying, "Well, now look, she's cold and she's just as uncaring," they excuse themselves in this way. But adultery is still adultery. And God is never going to change his mind in this regard. It's going to be wrong. It's going to be a sin. I'm thinking about Shadrach, Meshach, and Abednego. They've been threatened, don't you fail to bow down. I mean, when the trumpet blows, everybody bows down, including you Hebrew boys. You better hit the ground. You better be on your knees or else. Now, those men might have taken the philosophy of today and said, "Well, now look, in this situation, surely God will understand. I mean, I have a ministry yet to do. I have people to speak to about God and Christ. And so in my heart, I'm going to bow down. I'll be on my knees when God looks at me in my soul. I'm going to be on my knees." And the trumpet blew, and those boys did not bow down. They stood straight and tall for God, and they were thrown into the, where? The burning fiery furnace. You know, folks, I wouldn't want to be thrown into a fiery furnace, but I wouldn't mind going there with those three boys. And then there was their buddy. At the same time, their buddy Daniel longed for the restoration of God's city and God's people, Jerusalem, the Hebrews, and a return, a restoration. And so at the end of every day, he'd go to the open window where he could look toward Jerusalem and pray, "Oh God, please restore the city and take us back so that truth can be given to the world from your city by your people." And some of the pagan folks didn't appreciate those prayers and that example and his kneeling down and praying to that God from that big window. And so finally they said to him, "Listen, son, you're going to have to stop this. We're not going to tell you that you can't pray behind closed doors and you'll close your window and do whatever you do, you know." Kind of like the attitude that we hear these days. Well, the government has no place in the bedroom, you know, but out here in the open. That was the idea. Daniel might very well have said, "Well, now look, in this time of crisis, you know, I've got a lot of work yet to do.
And I know God is going to understand. He's going to accept me as I am. And so I'll do the praying in beside the bed. I'm going to close the window and do it otherwise. I wouldn't want to be thrown into a pit with starved lions, but I wouldn't mind going there with Daniel. What do you say? He was a man who was not willing to compromise because he knew that it would take him down the wrong path. It's never going to be right. Never. Matthew chapter 12, verses 22, 23, and 24, once again. The context of this unpardonable sin. And we're going to see what brought this accusation about and this warning from our Lord Jesus. Matthew chapter 12, beginning in verse 22. Then there was brought to Jesus a man who was demon-possessed, and another who was blind, still another who was dumb. And Jesus healed them, to the point that the blind and the dumb could both speak and see. And all of the folks were amazed, and they said, "Isn't this man, this Jesus, the son of David?" But when the Pharisees heard it, they had a different attitude. This is what they said. When the Pharisees heard it, they said, "This fellow doesn't cast out devils except by the help of the devil himself." Now the point then at this juncture is this one. Jesus took all of the worst cases. The man who'd never seen anything whatever. The man who'd never taken a step. Now, he did that for this reason. I took these kind of cases, said Jesus, so that you might know that I am the Messiah. I'm not making something up here. There is no magic here. I am God incarnate. What greater evidence could he give that he was come from God? A blind man could see it, and the dumb could speak. What else could he do? The Pharisees, the church leaders, didn't reject Jesus because they did not have enough evidence, but rather they rejected him over an abundance of evidence. Overwhelming, overpowering evidence. And still they rejected him. In conclusion, what is this unpardonable sin? It's the hardening of one's heart toward truth. It's the shutting our minds to the clear, convincing evidence of God's word. It's a failure to go all the way with God. It's making excuses then to cover up my own stubbornness and my own willfulness. It's choosing the material and the sensual above the spiritual. It's losing, finally, the ability to respond to God's appeal. And the comforting thing that I must leave in your heart tonight is this. God never stops calling. But rather we get so far away from him in our rebellion that we can no longer hear the call of the Holy Spirit. That is the danger. And if there's anyone here tonight that's worried that maybe you've committed the unpardonable sin, the very fact that you're here proves that you've not. That tender heart and that desire to do what's right. God has given us an abundance of evidence in his book and by his own life and his own style. What are we going to do with it? I'm going to share a story tonight that I have never before told publicly. It seemed the time was not right or the place was not right. But now enough time has gone by. I'm going to share the story. I'm going to be very careful, however, not to give specifics. And if you were to come later and ask me, who is this individual that the story is around, I'd have to tell you because I do not. A preacher buddy of mine came to me one morning. He said, "Lyle, you'll never imagine the phone call that awakened me in the middle of the night last night." I said, "If you're comfortable, tell me." Well, he said, "Quite frankly, I'm in a quandary to know what to do. To call an attorney, call a judge, call the police." I said, "If it's that kind of story, if the story is that serious, please don't tell me the name of whomever's involved. I don't want to know." But then I said to my friend, "I would remind you, buddy, that you have the same privilege in a court of law as does an attorney or a priest, that you cannot be required to divulge this kind of confessional information." And so my pastor friend began to lay down the detail. There was a young man who'd gone through a Christian university near to here, and he graduated with his degree in theology and pastoral studies. And then he was invited, even though he was not married, to become an associate pastor in a rather large and lovely church in the West. Within six

0: 6 weeks of his becoming a part of the pastoral team in this church, the lay folks were saying, this boy is gifted. If ever there was a man whom God called to the ministry, it's this guy. I mean, his personality is just so attractive, and we see Jesus in him, and his preaching is powerful. And the young folks especially are just drawn to him. But after about a year, it seemed that this young man began to lose interest. And the senior pastor could tell that a change somehow had come. About another 6 months, the young pastor came into the senior pastor, and he said, Pastor, I want to take a leave of absence. Something's happened, and I don't know just exactly what it is, but I'm not comfortable, and I feel a bit out of place here at this time. I think I'll go south. And so the pastor gave him some words of encouragement, fatherly advice, and the young man went south. And down near the borders of the United States and Mexico, he began to sell Christian books. Depressed he was nearly every day because he'd failed as a preacher. His first year had been so productive, so encouraging, but now he had failed. In a church down near the Mexican border, he found a very lovely, very beautiful, very sweet and Christian girl. And he asked her out for a date, and then another. And over a period of time, they fell in love. After several months, they set a wedding date and sent out announcements. But the girl's mother began to beg her, Dear, don't do it. There's something about this guy that just doesn't set right with me. I can't put my finger on it, but something is not right. Please, let some time go by. You really don't know him. And the girl responded to her mother, Listen, mother, simply because I love him, you know, this is the way you... It wouldn't matter who it was. You've shown this attitude before. But a few days before the appointed wedding, daughter began to have some second thoughts and said, the young man, I believe we ought to have a postponement. Let's think this through. Let's pray it through. Now, what she did not know was that the young man, while fronting and selling Christian books, was shipping drugs across the border from Mexico into the west of the United States. And when his girlfriend turned away from him and said, let's cool down here a little bit, he began to have this thought, I failed as a preacher, I failed as a book salesman, a Christian salesman, and now I failed in my relationship with a sweetheart. I am indeed a failure. One day he decided it was time to go home. And so he bought a ticket and rode the bus for most of 3 days and arrived at a large city, his home city, in the Northwest. When he got off the Greyhound bus, he found himself very hungry, so he went to the restaurant nearby, sat down in a corner booth, and began to eat a bowl of soup. He'd been there only about 5 minutes when in came three of the leaders of the drug ring in the Pacific Northwest. They sat down beside him and asked him, What are you doing here? Who told you could leave the border country? What are you doing up here? And the young ex-preacher said, Look, I've quit. I've had it. I'm turning my life around. And the leader said, You don't quit. When you get into this thing as deeply as you have, you don't quit. In fact, they said, We're going to move you on up the coast. And we're going to open a school where we'll sell diplomas, correspondence courses with diplomas in certain areas. And that's going to be our front for a drug operation, and you're going to be the kingpin in it. And so he moved up the coast. He'd failed as a preacher, he'd failed as a Christian book salesman, he'd failed in a relationship with a girl. And he said, I'm a total and an abject failure, there's no hope for me. He bought a bottle of pills and a quart of milk and went down to the jetty. It went way out into the ocean, washed the pills down with the milk, and lay down on the jetty to die. A couple of hours later, a fisherman came down the jetty to fish during the moonlight, and he found the young boy unconscious, and he dialed 911 on his cell phone. And ere long, the ambulance came. They took him to the hospital, where they pumped his stomach. The next morning, the boy regained consciousness, found himself in the hospital, and he knew that folks were going to ask questions. Who are you? What are you doing? What have you been up to? What brings you here? Why are you depressed? And on and on. And so he pulled the tubes out of his arms, got into the closet, got his clothes, snuck out of his room and down the fire escape and went out and back that evening to the bar. About an hour after he arrived at the bar, there came a couple of other fellows who were also big shots in the drug ring. And they said, "We just got a call from the boss today. And the boss says that we have a snitch in the organization, that there's someone who's telling on us. And the boss has told us that we need to rub him out. We've got to get rid of him. What's your suggestion?" And the young ex-preacher, through a haze of alcohol, said, "Well, no big problem." He said, "I know a place just up the river where the bridge is 200 feet above the river." He said, "I would just knock him over the head and take him up there and throw him into the river." And after a couple of hours of continued drinking, he went back to his little apartment and went to sleep. And at about 3 o'clock in the morning, his telephone rang, and he picked it up and said hello, and it was one of the men from the bar with whom he'd had this conversation. And the man said, "We have the boy in the trunk. Now you come and guide us to the bridge. You show us where this place is. We were going to throw him over." And then the young ex-preacher said, "No, whores, no. I was just joking. I thought you were joking." "No," they said, "it's not a joke. You be down here." And they met at the given place. And this young man got in his car and led them those 20 miles up the river. And there at the edge of the bridge, he stopped. He said, "This is the place." And then he got back in his car and drove on to the other side. But there he stopped, turned off his motor and off his lights, and listened. And then the other car went out to the center of the bridge. The two doors opened, the two guys got out, and they went around to the trunk and popped it open, and then there was a ruckus, and there was a fight that ensued. And momentarily there was a splat on the water, like the cracking of a rifle shot. He went back to his home, and the next morning he received again a phone call, and it was from the two guys, and they were angry, and they said, "Why did you leave us? You really left us in a pickle, in a difficulty. You took off, and we drove over to the center of the bridge and opened the trunk, and the guy was alive. I mean, he was very alive. I guess we'd only knocked him unconscious." And they said it took all of the strength we had to throw him over the bridge into the river. And when the young man told the story to my preacher buddy, he said two things to him. He said, "As I look back now, I see that my ministry began to fail when I began to listen to certain music. That was the beginning of it. And from there, it was a toboggan slide to hell." And then he concluded by saying to our mutual preacher friend, "I wish I could repent. Oh, how I'd like to repent. I wish I could ask God to forgive me, but somehow it just isn't in me. I don't know how. I don't even want to." As far as I know, that's where the story ends. There is a line that's drawn by rejecting our Lord, where the call of His Spirit is lost. Even now it may be. But that line you have crossed. Have you counted? Have you counted the cost? Let's pray. Lord Jesus, thank You so much for Your promise. I'll remove your sins from you. As far as the east is from the west, I'll put them behind my back. In the depths of the sea I'll place them. Bring them up to You never again. Thank You for the continued appeal of Your Holy Spirit. Give us open, receptive hearts and minds. Don't let us ever make excuses for the sins that we love and harbor, but rather always to pray the prayer of David. Save me, Lord, within me. Forgive me of all my sins. Help us now as we come only, totally, and always to Your cross, the only place of appeal, and pray in Jesus' name. Amen.
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2: Oh, sing unto the Lord a new song. Sing unto the Lord, all the earth. Sing unto the Lord, bless his name. Show forth his salvation from day to day. Declare his glory among the heathen, his wonders among all people. For the Lord is great and greatly to be praised. He is to be feared above all gods. For all the gods of the nations are idols, but the Lord made the heavens. Honor and majesty are before him. Strength and beauty are in his sanctuary. Give unto the Lord, O ye kindreds of the people. Give unto the Lord glory and strength. Give unto the Lord the glory due unto his name. Bring an offering and come into his courts. O, worship the Lord in the beauty of holiness. Fear before him all the earth. Say among the heathen that the Lord reigneth. The world also shall be established, that it shall not be moved. He shall judge the people righteously. Let the heavens rejoice, and let the earth be glad. Let the sea roar in the fullness thereof. Let the field be joyful, and all that is therein. Then shall all the trees of the wood rejoice before the Lord. For he cometh to judge the earth. He shall judge the world with righteousness, and the people with his truth.
1: Psalm 23, a Psalm of David.
3: The Lord is my shepherd, I shall not want. He maketh me to lie down in green pastures. He leadeth me beside the still waters. He restoreth my soul. He leadeth me in the paths of righteousness for his name's sake. Yea, though I walk through the valley of the shadow of death, I will fear no evil. For thou art with me, thy rod and thy staff, they comfort me. Thou preparest a table before me in the presence of mine enemies. Thou anointest my head with oil, my cup runneth over. Surely goodness and mercy shall follow me all the days of my life, and I will dwell in the house of the Lord forever.
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9: You're listening to Amazing Facts Bible Study Guide, lesson number 6. Our topic, Written in Stone. As crime and violence overrun our cities and homes, doesn't it make sense that to secure peace and safety, we should all obey the laws of the land? Well, centuries ago, God wrote his own law in stone. Some believe that Christians are now free to disregard that law, while others believe that it is still relevant for us today. Who is right? What does the Bible say about this very important issue, and why should you care? Stay tuned and we'll study God's Word together.

0: Let's get started with our first question.
1: All right. Well, did God really write the Ten Commandments himself?
0: Yes. Let's look at a couple of verses in Exodus.
2: Exodus, chapter 31, verse 18. He gave Moses two tablets of the testimony, tablets of stone written with the finger of God. Exodus, chapter 32, verse 16. Now the tablets were the work of God, and the writing was the writing of God engraved on the tablets.
0: The God of heaven wrote the Ten Commandments on tablets of stone with his own finger.
1: All right. Then what is the relationship between sin and God's law?
0: Well, let's look at a verse in 1 John.
2: 1 John, chapter 3, verse 4. Whosoever committeth sin transgresseth also the law, for sin is the transgression of the law.
0: Sin is the breaking of God's Ten Commandment law. Psalm 19 tells us that the law of God is perfect, and its principles cover every conceivable sin. According to Ecclesiastes chapter 12, verse 13, the commandments cover man's all, the whole duty of man. Nothing is left out.
1: Why did God give us the Ten Commandments?
0: Let's go to the Bible.
2: Proverbs chapter 29, verse 18. Happy is he who keeps the law. Proverbs chapter 3, verses 1 and 2. Keep my commands. For length of days and long life and peace they will add to you. Romans chapter 3, verse 20. By the law is the knowledge of sin. Romans chapter 7, verse 7. I would not have known sin except through the law, for I would not have known covetousness unless the law had said, "You shall not covet."
0: There are four facets to this answer. First, they were given as a guide for happy, abundant living. God created us to experience happiness, peace, long life, contentment, accomplishment, and all the other great blessings for which our hearts desire. God's law is a roadmap that points out the right paths to follow in order to find true happiness. Second, to show us the difference between right and wrong. James chapter 1 says that God's law is like a mirror. It points out wrongdoing in our lives, much like a mirror points out dirt on our faces. The only possible way for us to know we are sinning is to carefully check our lives by the mirror of God's law. It tells us where to draw the line. Let's consider a couple of other passages.
2: Deuteronomy chapter 6, verses 24 and 25. And the Lord commanded us to observe all these statutes, to fear the Lord our God for our good always, that he might preserve us alive as it is this day. Then it will be righteousness for us, if we are careful to observe all these commandments before the Lord our God, as he has commanded us. Psalm chapter 119, verses 117 and 118. Hold me up, and I shall be safe, and I shall observe your statutes continually. You reject all those who stray from your statutes.
0: And that leads us to the third reason God gave us the Ten Commandments: to protect us from danger and tragedy. God's law is like a strong cage at the zoo that protects us from fierce, destructive animals. It protects us from falsehood, murder, idolatry, theft, and many other evils that destroy life, peace, and happiness. All good laws protect, and God's law is no exception. Let's look at one more passage.
2: 1 John chapter 2, verses 3 through 5. Now by this we know that we know him. If we keep his commandments, he who says, "I know him," and does not keep his commandments is a liar, and the truth is not in him. But whoever keeps his word, truly the love of God is perfected in him.
0: The fourth reason is that keeping God's commandments helps us to know him. The eternal principles within God's law are written deep in every person's nature by the God who created us. The writing might be dim and smudged, but it's still there. We were created to live in harmony with them. When we ignore them, the result is always tension, unrest, and tragedy. just as ignoring the rules for safe driving can lead to serious injury or death.
1: Okay, so what else does the Bible say about God's law?
0: Well, for one thing, it says that the commandments should be important to each of us personally for a very good reason.
2: James chapter 2, verse 12. So speak, and so do as those who will be judged by the law of liberty.
0: That means that the Ten Commandment law is the standard by which God examines people in the heavenly judgment.
1: I see. So can God's law be changed?
0: Let's consider a few verses.
3: Luke chapter 16, verse 17. It is easier for heaven and earth to pass away than for one tittle of the law to fail.
2: Psalm chapter 89, verse 34. My covenant I will not break, nor alter the word that has gone out of my lips. Psalm chapter 111, verses 7 and 8. The works of his hands are verity and justice. All his precepts are sure. They stand fast forever and ever, and are done in truth and uprightness.
0: The Bible is clear that the law of God cannot be changed. The commandments are the very foundation of God's kingdom and will be true as long as God exists. The Ten Commandment law is actually God's character in written form, written so that we can better comprehend God. It is no more possible to change God's law than to pull God out of heaven and change him. Jesus showed us what the law, that is, the pattern for holy living, looks like when expressed in human form. God's character cannot change. Therefore, neither can his law.
1: But didn't Jesus abolish the law while he was here on earth?
0: Let's look at what Jesus said about the law.
3: Matthew chapter 5, verses 17 and 18. Do not think that I came to destroy the law. I did not come to destroy, but to fulfill. Till heaven and earth pass away, one jot or one tittle will by no means pass from the law till all is fulfilled.
0: No, indeed. Jesus specifically asserted that he did not come to destroy the law, but to fulfill or keep it. And Jesus urged his followers to do the same.
3: John chapter 14, verse 15. If you love me, keep my commandments.
0: Jesus magnified the law as a perfect guide for holy living. For example, Christ showed that anger without cause leads to murder and that lust is a form of adultery.
1: Well, can you tell me, will people who knowingly continue to break God's commandments be saved?
0: Let's look at some specific Bible verses.
2: Romans chapter 6, verse 23. The wages of sin is death. Isaiah chapter 13, verse 9. He will destroy its sinners. James chapter 2, verse 10. For whoever shall keep the whole law, and yet stumble in one point, he is guilty of all.
0: The Ten Commandment law guides us into holy living. If we ignore even one of the commandments, we neglect an essential part of the divine blueprint. If only one link of a chain is broken, its entire purpose is undone. The Bible says in James chapter 4 that when we knowingly break a commandment of God, we are sinning because we have refused his will for us. Only those who do his will can enter the kingdom of heaven. Of course, God will forgive anyone who genuinely repents and accepts Christ's power to change him or her.
1: I see. So, does keeping the law save us?
0: Let's allow the scriptures to answer that.
2: Romans chapter 3, verse 20. By the deeds of the law, no flesh will be justified in his sight. Romans chapter 3, verse 28. Therefore, we conclude that a man is justified by faith apart from the deeds of the law. Ephesians chapter 2, verses 4 and 5. But God, who is rich in mercy, because of his great love with which he loved us, even when we were dead in trespasses, made us alive together with Christ. By grace you have been saved. Ephesians chapter 2, verses 8 and 9. For by grace you have been saved through faith, and that not of yourselves. It is the gift of God, not of works, lest anyone should boast. Romans chapter 5, verses 19 through 21. For as by one man's disobedience many were made sinners, so also by one man's obedience many will be made righteous. Moreover, the law entered that the offense might abound. But where sin abounded, grace abounded much more, so that as sin reigned in death, even so grace might reign through righteousness to eternal life through Jesus Christ our Lord.
4: So in short, no, the law does not save us. The answer is too plain to miss. No one can be saved by keeping the law. Salvation comes only through grace as a free gift of Jesus Christ, and we receive this gift by faith, not by our works. The law really serves as a mirror that points out the sin in our lives. Just as a mirror can show you dirt on your face but cannot clean your face, so cleansing and forgiveness from that sin only come through Christ.
1: Does the law do anything else for us?
4: Yes, it plays a part in improving Christian character. Let's go to the Bible.
2: Ecclesiastes chapter 12, verse 13. Fear God and keep His commandments, for this is man's all. Romans chapter 3, verse 20. By the law is the knowledge of sin. Galatians chapter 3, verse 24. Therefore, the law was our tutor to bring us to Christ, that we might be justified by faith.
4: You see, the full pattern or whole duty for Christian living is contained in God's law. Like a six-year-old who made his own ruler, measured himself, and told his mother that he was 12 feet tall, our own standards of measure are never safe. We cannot know whether we are sinners unless we look carefully into the perfect standard, God's law. Many think that doing good works guarantees their salvation, even if they ignore keeping the law. So they think they are righteous and saved, when in fact, they are sinful and lost.
1: It sounds like the law is pretty important, but how can a Christian keep it?
4: Good question. Once again, let's go to the scriptures to find an answer.
2: Hebrews chapter 8, verse 10. I will put my laws in their mind and write them on their hearts, and I will be their God, and they shall be my. Chapter 4, verse 13. I can do all things through Christ who strengthens me. Romans chapter 8, verses 3 and 4. For what the law could not do in that it was weak through the flesh, God did by sending His own Son in the likeness of sinful flesh on account of sin. He condemned sin in the flesh, that the righteous requirement of the law might be fulfilled in us who do not walk according to the flesh, but according to the Spirit.
4: Christ not only pardons repentant sinners, He also restores in them the image of God. He brings them into harmony with His law through the power of His presence in their lives. Thou shalt not becomes a positive promise that the Christian will not steal, lie, or murder, because Jesus lives within us and is in control. God will not change His moral law, but He made a provision through Jesus to change the sinner so we can measure up to that law.
1: But isn't a Christian who has faith and is living under grace freed from keeping the law?
4: Very good question. Let's turn to the book of Romans.
2: Romans chapter 6, verses 14 and 15. For sin shall not have dominion over you, for you are not under law, but under grace. What then? Shall we sin because we are not under law, but under grace? Certainly not. Romans chapter 3, verse 31. Do we then make void the law through faith? Certainly not. On the contrary, we establish the law.
4: Actually, the scriptures teach the very opposite. Grace is like a governor's pardon to a prisoner. It forgives him, but it does not give him the freedom to break another law. The forgiven person living under grace will actually want to keep God's law in gratitude for salvation. A person who refuses to keep God's law, saying that he is living under grace, is sorely mistaken.
1: Can you find the Ten Commandments in the New Testament?
4: Yes, absolutely. First, let's look at the three which were spoken by Jesus and cover the first, fifth, and seventh commandments.
3: Matthew chapter 4, verse 10. You shall worship the Lord your God, and him only you shall serve. Matthew chapter 19, verse 19. Honor your father and your mother. Matthew chapter 19, verse 18. You shall not commit adultery.
4: And here are the other seven.

0: John chapter 5, verse 21. Little children, keep yourselves from idols. Acts chapter 17, verse 29. Since we are the offspring of God, we ought not to think that the divine nature is like gold or silver or stone, something shaped by art and man's devising. 1 Timothy chapter 6, verse 1. That the name of God and His doctrine may not be blasphemed. Hebrews chapter 4, verses 4, 9, and 10. For He has spoken in a certain place of the seventh day in this way, and God rested on the seventh day from all His works. There remains therefore a rest for the people of God, for he who has entered His rest has himself also ceased from his works, as God did from His. Romans chapter 13, verse 9. You shall not murder. Romans chapter 13, verse 9. You shall not steal. Romans chapter 13, verse 9. You shall not bear false witness. Romans chapter 7, verse 7. You shall not covet.
1: Interesting. Well, what's the difference between the law of God and the law of Moses? Or are they the same?
2: No, they are not the same. Look at the following contrasts. Moses' law contained the temporary, ceremonial law of the Old Testament. It regulated the priesthood, sacrifices, rituals, meat and drink offerings, and so on, all of which foreshadowed the cross. This law was added till the seed should come, and that seed was Christ. The ritual and ceremony of Moses' law pointed forward to Christ's sacrifice. When he died, this law came to an end, but the Ten Commandments, God's laws, stand fast forever and ever. Furthermore, Daniel chapter 9 makes it clear that there are two laws.
1: Well, I would imagine it would make the devil very angry when people obey God's Ten Commandment law.
2: Indeed it does. Let's look at a couple of verses in Revelation.
0: Revelation chapter 12, verse 17. And the dragon was enraged with the woman, and he went to make war with the rest of her offspring, who keep the commandments of God. Revelation chapter 14, verse 12. Here is the patience of the saints. Here are those who keep the commandments of God.
2: The devil hates those who uphold God's law because the law is a pattern of right living. So it is not surprising that he bitterly opposes all who uphold it. In his war against God's holy standard, he goes so far as to use religious leaders to deny the Ten Commandments while at the same time upholding the traditions of men. Here's what Jesus had to say about that.
3: Matthew chapter 15, verses 3 and 9. Why do you also transgress the commandment of God because of your tradition? In vain they worship me, teaching as doctrines the commandments of men.
0: Psalm 119, verse 126. It is time for you to act, O Lord, for they have regarded your law as void.
2: Christians must wake up and restore God's law to its rightful place in their hearts and lives. Do you believe that it's essential for a Christian to obey the Ten Commandments?
1: Yes, I'm convinced. I've got a few more questions, though. Doesn't the Bible say that the law was or is faulty?
2: No, the Bible says the people were faulty. Hebrews chapter 8 says God found fault with them. And in Romans chapter 8, the Bible says that the law was weak through the flesh. It is always the same story. The law is perfect, but the people are faulty or weak. But God has a solution, sending Jesus to live in our hearts so that, as it says in Romans chapter 8, the righteous requirement of the law might be fulfilled in us.
1: I see. So what does the Bible mean when it says we are redeemed from the curse of the law?
2: Let's look at another verse in Romans.
0: Romans chapter 6, verse 23. For the wages of sin is death.
2: So the curse of the law is death. But Hebrews chapter 2 says that Christ tasted death for everyone. Thus, he redeemed all from the curse of the law, death, and in its place provided eternal life.
1: All right. But doesn't Colossians chapter 2, 14 through 17, and Ephesians chapter 2, verse 15, teach that God's law ended at the cross?
2: No, these passages both refer to the law containing ordinances, or Moses' law, which was a ceremonial law governing the sacrificial system and the priesthood. All of this ceremony and ritual foreshadowed the cross and ended at Christ's death as God had intended. Moses' law was added till the seed should come, and that seed is Christ, according to Galatians chapter 3. God's law could not be involved here, because in Romans chapter 7, Paul spoke of it as holy, just, and good many years after the cross.
1: In Romans chapter 13, the Bible says love is the fulfillment of the law. And in Matthew chapter 22, Jesus commands us to love God and to love our neighbors, ending with the words, "On these two commandments hang all the law and the prophets." Don't these commands replace the Ten Commandments?
2: No, actually, the Ten Commandments hang from these two commands as our ten fingers hang from our two hands. They are inseparable. Love to God makes keeping the first four commandments, the ones which concern our relationship to God, a pleasure. And love toward our neighbor makes keeping the last six, which concern our relationship with others, a joy. Love fulfills the law by taking away the drudgery of mere obedience and by making law-keeping a delight. When we truly love a person, honoring his or her requests becomes a joy. Jesus said it best.
3: John chapter 14, verse 15. If you love me, keep my commandments.
2: It is impossible to love the Lord and not keep his commandments. Consider these verses.
4: 1 John chapter 2, verse 4. He who says, "I know him," and does not keep his commandments is a liar, and the truth is not in him. 1 John chapter 5, verse 3. This is the love of God, that we keep his commandments, and his commandments are not burdensome.
1: All right, but doesn't 2 Corinthians 3, 7 teach that the law engraved in stone was to be done away?
2: No, the passage says that the glory of Moses' ministration of the law was to be done away, but not the law. Read the whole passage of 2 Corinthians chapter 3, verses 3 through 9 carefully. The subject is not the doing away with the law or its establishment, but rather the change of the location of the law from tables of stone to tables of the heart. Under Moses' ministration, the law was on stones. Under the Holy Spirit's ministration, through Christ, the law is written upon the heart, according to Hebrews chapter 8. Keeping God's law becomes a delight and a joyful way of living because the Christian has true love for both God and man.
1: Romans chapter 10 and verse 4 says that Christ is the end of the law. So it has ended, hasn't it?
2: End in this verse means purpose or object, as it does in James chapter 5 verse 11. The meaning is clear. To lead men to Christ, where they find righteousness, is the goal, purpose, or end of the law.
1: So why do so many people deny that God's law is relevant for us today?
2: Let me answer that with the Bible passage.
4: Romans chapter 8, verses 7 through 9. Because the carnal mind is enmity against God, for it is not subject to the law of God, nor indeed can be. So then, those who are in the flesh cannot please God. But you are not in the flesh, but in the Spirit, if indeed the Spirit of God dwells in you. Now, if anyone does not have the Spirit of Christ, he is not his.
1: Were the righteous people of the Old Testament saved by the law?
2: Actually, no one has ever been saved by the law. All who have been saved in all ages have been saved by grace. 2 Timothy says this, "Grace was given to us in Christ Jesus before time began." The law only points out sin. Christ alone can save. Noah found grace. Moses found grace. The Israelites in the wilderness found grace. And Abel, Enoch, Abraham, Isaac, Jacob, Joseph, and many other Old Testament characters were saved by faith according to Hebrews chapter 11. They were saved by looking forward to the cross, and we by looking back to it. The law is necessary because, like a mirror, it reveals the dirt in our lives. Without it, people are sinners but are not aware of it. However, the law has no saving power. It can only point out sin. Jesus and He alone can save a person from sin. This has always been true, even in Old Testament times.
1: But since we have a conscience, do we really need to worry about the law?
2: Let's go to the book of Proverbs.
4: Proverbs chapter 14, verse 12. There is a way that seems right to a man, but its end is the way of death. Proverbs chapter 28, verse 26. He who trusts in his own heart is a fool.
2: The Bible speaks of an evil conscience, a defiled conscience, and a seared conscience, none of which is safe. The only safe guidelines to what is right are found in the Ten Commandments. Well, let's finish up here for today, but let's plan to study together again soon. Our next lesson is entitled The Lost Day of History.
5: Hello, friends. This is Doug Batchelor, president of Amazing Facts. I'd like to invite you to dig deeper into the Word of God by enrolling in our free Bible school today. 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
6: The first attempt failed, but when the heir to the throne of the Austro-Hungarian Empire went out in public again later that same day, June 28, 1914, the assassins were ready. While some would disagree, it's widely accepted that the killing of the Archduke Franz Ferdinand that day in Sarajevo set off a chain of events that resulted in World War I. The butterfly effect suggests that the flapping of a butterfly's wings may ultimately lead to a tornado, which makes the point about the potential impact of a small event. I once asked a man in a church in Scotland how he came to be in the church. He said that when he was working in Africa, he met a man who shared his faith with him. He returned to Scotland, found the church that that man was part of, although somewhere else in the world, and that was that. Small world. I knew the man who shared his faith with the Scotsman and later asked him about it. He told me he had zero recollection at all of ever meeting him. That one small thing, that one conversation, set off a chain of events that saw our Scots friend give his life to Christ. Now, at the same time, one angry word, one poor decision can lead to a chain of events that can be hard to undo. And so you ask God to bless your words, your actions, to guide you, that your interests might be secondary and His primary, so that you can point somebody to Jesus. Jesus said in Matthew 5:14, "You are the light of the world. A city that is set on a hill cannot be hidden. Be light today. Your influence will tell in the lives of others, and with the Holy Spirit resting upon you, you'll set off a chain of events that will tell throughout the ceaseless ages of all eternity." John Bradshaw, It Is Written.

It began on the 21st of July, 1944. Allied soldiers landing here at Assen Beach on the island of Guam. They had to take it back from the Japanese soldiers, firing with machine guns and artillery, dug into pillboxes and caves. They had established strong defensive positions all along this coastline. It would become one of the crucial battles of the war in the Pacific.

He did, however, say that he would be proud to serve his country as a medic if they would let him. He was the conscientious objector who chose to fight, fight in a way that would help people. He had the wild idea that he could serve his country at war and also obey the command, "Thou shalt not kill." No one imagined he could pull that off. Most of his comrades mocked and harassed him. His officers tried to get him discharged, thrown out of the army. But when the men of Company B assaulted Hacksaw Ridge on the island of Okinawa, something happened that would change their opinion forever. Medic Desmond Doss would be transformed from the most reviled to the most revered soldier, and would end up being the first conscientious objector in American history to win the Congressional Medal of Honor. You're never going to forget his story.

0: Here on the Pacific island of Guam, you can still see remnants of the Japanese firepower which Allied troops had to face. Retaking this island from Emperor Hirohito's fiercely loyal and zealous troops wasn't easy. They were committed, well-trained, and heavily armed. This was one of the key spots in the Allied advance to Okinawa and Japan. But it was extremely difficult and dangerous. The Japanese forces had prepared strong defensive positions all along the coast. For example, this limestone outcrop at Agat Beach disguises a Japanese fortress that was designed to pour lethal fire on US troops landing here. It's a deadly stronghold with massive anti-aircraft guns, artillery pieces and bunkers, all linked by a network of tunnels. It was virtually impregnable from the ocean. Here in Latte Stone Park, you can still see the entrance to several of the countless caves dug into the rock face, which Japanese soldiers used to protect their weapons from Allied bombardments. Caves and pillboxes were scattered through Guam's interior, and time after time, advancing Marines would encounter withering machine gun fire from places they couldn't see. The casualties mounted quickly. Every army has medical personnel, of course, people who try to rescue their fallen comrades. Desmond Doss was one of them. He was dedicated to saving lives on the battlefield. But on the island of Guam, Doss faced a special challenge. While fighting in this jungle, Allied troops began to realize the Japanese were actually targeting medics. It was their way of trying to break down morale. More and more were being shot at as they cared for the wounded. So many medics took off their Red Crosses. They tried to just fit in with the infantrymen. But Desmond Doss began to stand out. A documentary called The Conscientious Objector was made by Terry Benedict shortly before Desmond passed away in 2006. In it, Desmond would recall what it was like caring for the wounded with intense enemy fire all around him. This man didn't just stick around the battalion aid station where he was assigned. He was determined to try to save his fellow soldiers wherever they were. He even insisted on going out with the dog faces on dangerous night patrols.
1: He'd go out, crawl around amongst our boys, see if they weren't dead, he'd take care of wounded, drag them back.
2: And he wasn't supposed to do that.
1: He wasn't supposed to move at night. Them guy that's wounded out there, I got to go see about him.

0: That's my job.
1: But this is what is especially remarkable about Desmond's experience on Guam. He had been one of the most despised and reviled soldiers in the military. He had barely survived his training days because of his refusal to carry a weapon. Why did this medic face all the Japanese machine gun fire here without ever reaching for a rifle or pistol? Well, the answer goes all the way back to a picture on his living room wall.
2: My mother had a picture on in the living room, real large picture, of the Ten Commandments. He would get up in a chair and he was reading them, and he couldn't understand why did Cain kill Abel.
3: I wonder how in the world could a brother do such a thing? To me, it was said, Desmond, if you love me, you won't kill. And as a result, I didn't want to ever take life.
1: Then came World War II. Desmond was working in a shipyard at the time. He could easily have gotten a deferment. Instead, when Uncle Sam called, he gladly answered. And this young man began his army training at a base in Fort Jackson, South Carolina. His beliefs didn't allow him to carry weapons, but Desmond still chose to take part in the war in a way that would help people and save lives. So he joins up as a medic. The barracks where he stayed are still standing. Desmond remembers the tough times there. The idea of a conscientious objector wasn't understood well at the time. Several officers insisted he had to train with weapons, even if he was a medic. Desmond actually wanted to be a conscientious cooperator, but not with a gun. His buddies didn't take well to him either. He endured a lot of harassment, disdain, and abuse. Often at night, as he knelt quietly by his bed to pray, they would throw boots at him. They just couldn't understand this guy who would want to obey the words, "Thou shalt not kill," in the midst of a world at war. Some officers tried hard to humiliate Desmond, to force a weapon on him, even to get rid of him with a dishonorable discharge. But Desmond perseveres, devoted to prayer and worship, even though others scoff. He was unwilling to compromise his convictions. That showed his true fortitude and character. And this is where everything started changing. As his regiment became involved in combat missions, Desmond's true courage shines. This is where that weird religious guy became something of an icon. No one else seemed so dedicated to helping his fellow soldiers, even with enemy bullets whizzing by his head. Desmond was determined to save life instead of take life. This man had the crazy idea that he could serve his countrymen in the fierce and bloody war in the Pacific and still honor God's principle that life is sacred. Desmond himself would put it this way: I was fighting for freedom by trying to save life, because I couldn't picture Christ out there with a gun killing people, but I could think of him out there with a medical aid kit. After a few months on Guam, Desmond moved on with his company to the Philippine island of Leyte. Lots of fierce jungle fighting was taking place there too. On Leyte, the admiration of Desmond's buddies turned into something like awe. They kept seeing him scurrying around, carrying the wounded under heavy enemy fire. And the man just seemed impervious to Japanese bullets. Because of Desmond's continual bravery during this campaign, his superiors recommended him for the Bronze Star. But it was here on the island of Okinawa that this unique medic would truly make history. He landed here with the 77th Infantry Division in April 1945. Okinawa was the last battle fought by the 77th Division and the fiercest. It was the final push towards the Japanese home islands. The battle was an extremely difficult one, made worse by the cliffs and the rough terrain. And it all happened here at this Maeda Escarpment, also known as Hacksaw Ridge. In May of 1945, the advance of the 77th Division of American troops to Okinawa had hit a big wall, this cliffside. They met the most stubborn resistance here. The Maeda Escarpment rises steeply out of Okinawa's central valley, and it runs almost the entire breadth of the island. Here it peaks in a sheer rock cliff from 10 to 20 meters high. The Japanese had completely fortified the escarpment. Lots of pillboxes, a maze of tunnels and caves, and of course soldiers armed to the teeth. They managed to turn back several all-out assaults. This would prove to be the worst battle in the violent Okinawa conflict. But now orders came down from 10th Army headquarters. This ridge, Hacksaw Ridge, was to be taken at all costs. There was no other way the Americans could advance toward a victory over Japan. The 1st Battalion assigned to this area was spearheaded by Company B, led by Captain Vernon. Those men were assigned to attack a pillbox anchoring the Japanese line. And as they waited below this cliff, gripping their rifles, ready to fire their way to the top, Medic Desmond Doss stood faithfully with them. Today, the man can imagine what it must have been like back then. So in that documentary, Desmond and some of his old buddies returned to this place to try to remember.
0: Depression right here.
1: One thing they recalled is that their captain asked for a cargo net to be brought up, the kind they hang over the side of a ship, the rope net which soldiers used to climb down to those landing craft. It seemed the only way they could get up this cliff in a hurry. And Desmond was actually one of those three men who volunteered to drag it up here. In a brief, quiet moment, when the enemy had gone back into their tunnels, he would stand here on this ridge and look down at what he'd accomplished. Yes, Desmond would have a lot to remember here. He would be asked to pray for his men in Company B before they began the assault. Soldiers did manage to climb up that cargo net. They did manage to throw grenades into pillboxes, aim flamethrowers into caves. But then the enemy fire would sweep over them again, driving them off this Maeda Escarpment, off Hacksaw Ridge. The Americans took over this ridge and then were pushed back down, over and over. For several days, Hacksaw Ridge changed hands. Many casualties, of course. And the men kept seeing Desmond running down to get plasma for the wounded as mortar shells exploded around him. He just couldn't follow the standard procedure of only caring for men who seemed to have a chance to survive. Desmond saw the possibility of life no matter what. One of the wounded men, Private John Centola, would remember.
4: Desmond Doss, you know, he was working on me and he says, take it easy, you'll be all right. He says, and I couldn't believe how calm he was. And while he was working on me, I asked him, I says, you don't have any weapons. I says, I'll give you a 45. He says, no, he says, I can't kill anybody, you know. He says, that's my religion. And I says to myself, he's a warrior, you know.
1: This very different kind of warrior was just getting started. Now the men of Company B, covered by sweeping fire from the rear, moved up and over the escarpment and managed to throw a few explosives down a large pillbox entry. A mighty rumble shook the entire escarpment. They'd set off an ammunition dump underground. Well, that seemed to be the turning point. But no, it also set off another Japanese counterattack. Okinawa's defenders

0: poured out of caves and tunnels everywhere, screaming, firing rifles, and tossing grenades. Captain Vernon ordered the men to dig in, but they were soon overwhelmed by sheer numbers. Retreat turned into panic as soldiers rushed madly back toward the cliff and tumbled down the cargo net. Many were cut down by enemy fire. Only one man remained here on top doing his job, and that was Desmond Doss, tending to the wounded and fallen. He felt compelled to get them off this ridge. Desmond had about 12 hours of light to get them down. He began by dragging them to the edge. And there he remembered something that would greatly help. A bowline knot he'd learned to tie as a kid. Desmond realized he could make the double loop bigger and slip a man's arms through them. Wrapping one end of the long rope around a shattered tree stump, he could lower the man down the cliff to those waiting under cover below. So that's what he did, scurrying around this ridge, dodging a terrifying mixture of mortar and machine gun fire. One wounded man after another, taken to the ridge, lowered with a bowline. The men looking up could hardly believe what was happening.
1: Time after time, I saw dogs go back into the enemy, into the Japanese, and pick up our wounded, and bring them there and let them down on these ropes and one thing and another off of the escarpment. And the bullets were flying like bees or something. It was miraculous. I couldn't understand how he could do this.
0: Desmond kept praying, "Lord, please help me get one more." And he kept succeeding, even though when he had to stand up at the edge of the cliff to begin lowering each wounded man, the Japanese had a clear angle on his head and shoulders. Somehow, none of the bullets whizzing by caught this medic. Years later, in fact, one of those Japanese soldiers would actually recall that he had Desmond in his sights, but his gun jammed every time he pulled the trigger. This lone medic did spend 12 hours up here. He was preserving life with a vengeance. He joined the war to help and heal. That day, 75 men would owe their lives to him. He rescued 75 single-handedly under intense enemy fire without ever firing a gun. No one would ever forget that. After the war, Desmond Doss would be awarded the Congressional Medal of Honor by President Truman. We're all fascinated by this kind of courage, of course. We all wonder what makes someone like this tick. What takes him to such a place far above human fears and weaknesses? Well, Desmond actually made the reason pretty clear. He spotlighted the source of his courage just a few days after saving 75 buddies. Captain Vernon had to put together one more assault on the Maeda escarpment. This one would prove the final one. Vernon tried to prepare his men for what he knew would be the fight of their lives. Some were new recruits sent in to replace the heavy casualties. And there was one man Vernon especially wanted along on this mission. He walked over to a medic who sat nursing a leg injured in a tumble over the cliff. Captain Vernon said, "Doss, I know you don't have to go on this mission, but the men would like to have you with them, and so would I." Desmond had become a type of paladin, a champion to his colleagues, guiding them, protecting them through prayer, giving his total concentration to saving them and giving them aid. Then he noticed Desmond's eyes sunk deep into dark sockets, his shoulders slumped, exhausted. He hadn't even had time to change his cotton uniform, now covered in the dried blood of the men he'd saved. But this medic didn't hesitate. "I'll go, Captain," he said. But then he asked permission to finish reading a passage of scripture. That's what he did regularly. That's what was sustaining him in these violent and bloody hours. His belief and trust in God gave him his courage and strength through these challenging times. The captain started to object. He knew the entire American advance in Okinawa was hung up at this one spot. But he nodded, "We'll wait for you," and walked off. And so the advance of an entire army, an entire Allied force, paused as this single medic tapped into his source of spiritual strength, the Bible. He bowed his head in prayer for a few moments, then stood up and tested his leg. Desmond was relieved to find it still supported him. Now he was ready. This medic joined his buddies, and they finally took Hacksaw Ridge for good. His Bible, prayer, his faith in God gave Desmond the courage and strength to accomplish great things. What a long way he'd traveled from those barracks in Fort Jackson. The most reviled soldier had become the most revered soldier. How different he'd become in the eyes of those men who once threw their boots at him. They saw this skinny guy with glasses, this awkward youngster who had a hard time fitting in. They saw him become a hero, much larger than life. And they would find a way to express their admiration. A few days after his heroic actions on the escarpment, Doss was wounded here by a sniper. He unselfishly let a more badly injured soldier have his stretcher for evacuation off the battlefield. Later, as he was driven away in an ambulance, the medic suddenly gasped, "My Bible! I've lost my Bible!" "It's okay," the driver said. "They'll get you another one on the ship." But Doss wanted his Bible, the pocket Bible that carried him through the long terror of war. And he made the driver promise he'd pass the word to friends at the battalion aid station in case they'd seen it. Well, word did get back to Company B, and guess what? All those men walked out through the trees, fanned out over the battlefield, and began poking around shell holes, looking under debris, retracing Desmond's steps, looking for his lost Bible. They even had to keep an eye out for snipers and booby traps, but they were quite willing to risk their lives to look for that little book that their incredible comrade valued so much. They kept looking until they found the book that had helped create a Congressional Medal of Honor. And they happily sent it back to Desmond. Yes, the man they'd come to love and respect. The book he so earnestly regarded as the Word of God. Have you ever wondered what might happen in your life if you went out poking around for the Word of God? Have you ever thought the Bible could be much, much more than just a book for religious types? Can you believe that it could make your life much bigger than you could ever imagine? Well, may I invite you to give it a try? Give it a shot. Why not make it a genuine experiment? Why not see what God can actually do by speaking His words to you? Give the Bible a try. Your life will never be the same again. Let me extend that invitation to you as we pray. Dear Father, I thank you for this beautiful picture of how life can be affirmed even in the midst of a world at war. I thank you for Desmond Doss, showing us the potential power in relationship with your word, the Bible. And so I pray that our viewers today will take it on, give it a try. And I pray they will begin to see what power lies in its pages and what a difference it can make to our lives. I ask this in Jesus' name. Amen. The story of Desmond Doss, the conscientious objector who went to war to help and heal others, has inspired people all over the world. We all wonder, what makes someone like this tick? Well, there was one source that Desmond Doss got his strength and courage from: prayer and Bible study. It was the Bible that gave him peace in the midst of battle. Have you ever wondered what the Bible might be able to do in your life? It's a book that has the power to transform and change lives. It brings true peace and happiness. If that's what you're looking for in life, I would like to tell you about the free gift we have for all our viewers today. It's a Bible, the book that brought peace to Desmond Doss and helped him face the challenges of life. And it could do the same for you. A free Bible is our gift to you today. Here's the information you need.
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0: 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There shall be no more death, nor sorrow, nor crying. There shall be no more pain, for the former things have passed away.

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3: When the Jewish world and the evangelical world are looking to Israel to rebuild a temple, Jesus Christ from the heavenly temple wants to manifest his Shekinah glory in your life so that the glory of God can shine through you.
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3: When Paul began to teach what affects your body, affects your mind, in other words, our mental thoughts, patterns seriously impact our physical health. It was revolutionary. Our physical choices impact the quality of blood that goes to our brain, and that's where the Holy Spirit communicates. That's revolutionary. One of the most powerful passages in the entire scripture on this is Romans chapter 12. And take your Bible as we work through Romans, the 12th chapter. Romans chapter 12 is one of the most amazing passages in all of scripture. Every word is worth looking at, exploring. Romans, the 12th chapter. Romans 12, 1 says this, I beseech you, therefore, brethren, by the mercies of God, that you present your bodies a living sacrifice, holy, acceptable to God, which is your reasonable service. Now, Phillips' translation of the Bible translates it this way, with eyes wide open to the mercies of God, I beg you, my brothers, as an act of intelligent worship, to give your bodies as a living sacrifice consecrated to him and acceptable to him. So unpack this verse. If you have a pencil, and I always hope you come taking notes, and I'm so glad to see so many with your Bibles and notepads taking notes. Notice, we're going to go over every word. I beseech you. Now notice Paul does not say in Romans 12 verse 1, I command you. Notice he doesn't say that. He doesn't dictate something to them. The apostle is speaking from his heart. He's speaking of loving concern. Another word for beseech is, in the Greek language, is I exhort you, I encourage you. All attempts to change others should never come from dictatorial, legalistic commands. They always flow from a loving heart. They always flow from a desire to bless and help. So he says, I beseech you, therefore. Don't miss the therefore. What is the therefore, therefore? I beseech you what? Therefore. When you read therefore, it implies that something has gone before. I beseech you, therefore. He is summarizing the practical implications of the book of Romans. Paul could soar into the theological heights, and he could write theological treaties. But always he brings it back home for practical implications. He says, I beseech you, therefore. What has gone on earlier in Romans? In Romans chapter 1, the Gentiles are lost. In Romans chapter 2, the Jews are lost. In Romans chapter 3, all humanity is lost. In Romans chapter 4 through 6, salvation is by grace and grace alone. Paul demolishes legalism in Romans 4 to 6. Then in Romans 7 and 8, Paul says, those of you that are justified by grace, charmed by God's love, redeemed by His goodness. The same faith that reaches out for grace, that delivers you from the past condemnation of sin, that faith reaches out for the grace that sanctifies you. So he talks about sanctification, holiness in 7 and 8. In 9, 10, and 11, he points out that both Jews and Gentiles are accessible to God's justifying, God's sanctifying grace. Now he comes to chapter 12, and this is what he's saying in chapter 12. He's saying, because you're redeemed by grace, because you're sanctified by grace, because grace empowers you to live a godly life, I am beseeching you now to present your bodies a living sacrifice to God. See, he's summing up the whole book of Romans here. He says to them, there is a moral imperative upon those that are saved by grace. There is an ethical responsibility to those that are saved by grace. Your body is the temple of God. Caring for our bodies is not legalism. It's not only wise, but it's a response to grace. Now notice, he says, I beseech you, therefore, brethren. Now notice, we studied beseech, that's encourage. Therefore, it's based on everything that's gone before. Now, often in the Bible, there are very small words that you can overlook. Notice he says, I beseech you, therefore, brethren. What's the next word after brethren? What's the next word? By. By. Now, another translation for by in the original is through. This is great. I beseech you, therefore, brethren, by or through the mercies of God. This is what he's saying. You see, in the Greek, it's a genitive expression. It enables the reader to understand that the divine mercy of God is the power by which Paul's instruction should take hold of our lives. In other words, the mercy or the grace of God empowers the will to present the totality of our beings as a living sacrifice to Christ. I beseech you, brothers, he says, from the bottom of my heart, I'm encouraging you to present your bodies by the mercies of God, because you're redeemed by grace through the power of God. So, Paul is saying, it is the power of the living Christ living within you that enables you to have victory over the desires, inclinations, and wants of the flesh. Paul is saying to the church, as you present your bodies to the living God, Christ will enter into your bodies through his mercy, through his grace, by his power to transform your life. Now notice what the text says. I beseech you, I encourage you. Therefore, because of everything that's come before, because of grace, brethren, by, through, because of the mercy, the grace, the power of God that you present, nobody else can present your body but you, that you present, that you make a conscious choice. You and I have choices of what we put in our body, the choice of what we eat, the choice of what we drink, the choice of whether we exercise, the choice that we get adequate rest. Sometimes we can choose whether to become stressed out or resting in the grace of Christ, right? Now notice, Paul says, you present. Nobody else can present your body except you, right? But then notice what it says, your bodies. Now the word for bodies is a fascinating word. It's the word, and I want you to think of the English word. Many of these Greek words are very similar to English words. If you're reading it in the original text, the word is soumata. Can you say that with me? Soumata. Now, when I say that word and you say it, what English word do you think we get from soumata? Summation. Summation. The sum. So what Paul is saying is this. Soumata is a word that contains the sum of everything you are. It's the sum of everything you are. So what Paul is saying is, I beseech you, through the grace of God, to present the sum of everything you are, your mental faculties, your physical faculties, your emotional faculties, your spiritual faculties. Paul is saying, present the sum of everything that you are. Christ invites us, through the Apostle Paul, to present the entire being to Christ. We are to be a living sacrifice, wholly acceptable to God. You see, notice what the Bible says. You present your bodies a living sacrifice. He chose those words carefully. The sacrifices in the temples of the Old Testament died. They were dead. And what God is saying through Paul here is, I'm not interested in a dead sacrifice. I want a living sacrifice. I'm not interested in sacrifices coming to an earthly temple in Israel to be slain. I'm interested, God is saying, that the temple of your life, that the body, your mind, is totally consecrated to me, God is saying, so that the glory of God in his Shekinah glory can flow through you. Jesus is not interested in a dead sacrifice. In the temple at Israel, it was a blood-stained altar, when the blood of thousands of sacrifices were offered there. But Jesus is not interested in that. With radiant health, filled with his love and grace, changed by his power, the glory of God shines out of our lives. We are not some kind of health fanatics, vainly striving for salvation through what we eat, or ascetics, trying to achieve some superior holiness through denying the flesh. Not at all. We are saved by grace. We are redeemed by love. We are pardoned, forgiven, empowered, strengthened. So we present the totality of our beings to Christ, so his glory can shine through us. We care for our bodies because Christ cares for our bodies. We care for our bodies because they're the temple of the Holy Spirit. We care for our bodies because we're created by Christ, redeemed by Christ, and filled with the Spirit of Christ. We care for our bodies because we're an indivisible unit put together by the master designer. And whatever seriously impacts our physical health will influence our mental and spiritual health. We're temples of the living God. Let me paraphrase this passage in the Finley translation. Here's what Paul would say as I've dissected this passage from the Greek in modern English. I encourage and urge you, my brothers and sisters, to willingly present the totality of your being, mind, body, and spirit, through the power of the living Christ as an act of spiritual worship to God. Do you see where it says living sacrifice? You present a living sacrifice? Most translations, you look at Phillips and other, they'll say as an act of worship. So when I kneel before God and I say, God, take away these earthy desires. Take away these inordinate desires to eat what is unhealthy. Lord, when I want to sit down and watch TV for an hour, Lord, help me to go out and take a good walk. Help me to exercise. When I kneel and do that, when we present our bodies to God, and we ask him to dwell within us through the Shekinah glory of his presence so that we can be a positive witness to the world. We're interested in health, not simply to live longer, but we're interested in health so that we can be a positive witness to the world, to his grace and glory, so our hearts can be his temple, so the Shekinah glory of God can flow through us. So the restoration of the third temple is the restoration of the image of God in humanity, in the Shekinah glory shining through us. As we dedicate our bodies to Christ, it is an act of spiritual worship. The one who created us is honored as we dedicate our bodies to him. Now, the converse is also true. When we defile our bodies with poor choices, or we are careless in our health practices, we dishonor the one that created us. When we have little interest in preserving our health or improving our health, we indulge our flesh and our appetites. It becomes a spiritual problem. You remember, Satan tempted Jesus in the area of appetite. See, it's interesting if you study the temptations. Satan tempted Jesus in the area of appetite. He tempted him in the area of mental faculties. He offered him the worlds, and he tempted him in the area of spiritual. He said, throw yourself down. So Jesus was tempted in the physical area, in the mental area, in the spiritual area. And Jesus overcame the devil in every one of those areas. So Jesus' victory is ours. When you're struggling with some sin, when you're struggling with some habit, you can say, Jesus, you're already triumphant for me. You already have overcome this for me. The devil uses the same strategy in the 21st century. But God is preparing a people. Paul says, 1 Thessalonians chapter 5, verse 23. Take your Bible, please. 1 Thessalonians chapter 5. Jesus is preparing a people to reveal the glory of his grace, to reveal the greatness of his love. Jesus is developing a people who, in a world of darkness and selfishness and disease, where the image of God has been defiled in humanity, Jesus is preparing a group of people who will reveal before a waiting world and a watching universe that his plan is best. You see, being interested in our health is not legalism at all. It is rather the desire to honor the one that created us and honor the one that redeemed us and reveal in a sin-sick, diseased world that his way of life is best. 1 Thessalonians chapter 5, verse 23. Now may the God of peace himself sanctify you what? How much does he want to sanctify you? Wholly or completely. And may your whole spirit, what's your spirit? Have you ever heard somebody say that person has a gentle spirit? Or that person has an angry spirit? What's it mean, spirit there? Mental attitudes, your disposition. That your whole disposition. Does God want to sanctify your disposition? Do some of us need sanctified dispositions? I will not go any further. That you have a kinder disposition. You know, there's no benefit in being a health reformer and being angry and being unkind. Right? So what does the text say? He wants to sanctify your spirit, your disposition. And incidentally, I didn't have this in my notes, but it's true. The reason God puts you in this church is to get your spirit sanctified. And there's a lot of people that'll help you do that. You missed it. If you're a little troubled by something that happened to you, say, praise God, you're sanctifying my spirit, right? And if you don't know what I'm talking about, somebody's going to come along this week and try your very patience and say, thank you, Jesus. I'm getting sanctified, just like the preacher said. All right, back to the text. Verse 23, now may the God of peace himself sanctify you. How much, everybody? Completely. And may your whole spirit, that's your mental attitude, your soul, what's that? That's your spiritual faculties and your body. That's the physical faculties. That's everything about you physically. Be preserved, how much? Blameless at the coming of Jesus Christ. Now notice, you say, how's that ever going to happen? How's my spirit, my attitudes going to be sanctified? How's my spiritual faculties? How's my body? I can't do it, God. That's why Paul writes verse 24. He who calls you is faithful, who also will what? Do it. Can God do something in you you can't believe? Can God do something in you through his grace that's greater? You say, but my appetite's out of control. Give it to Jesus. He that is faithful and has called you will what, everybody? Do it. Somebody says, but pastor, I don't know how to control this attitude I have. Give it to Jesus. He that is faithful will what? Do it. How much of us does God want? All of us. Let's suppose you were buying a house. You looked at this house and you had looked at 15 houses. But this house is your dream house. Four bedrooms. Beautiful, modern kitchen. Incredible kitchen. Lovely living room. On an acre and a half of land with a little pond in the countryside. You look at this house and you say, wow, my. Used to be 682,000. But it's down for some reason. You don't understand it for about a 220,000. You say, it's tough on my budget, but I might be able to do that thing. And this is an amazing house. So you're sitting ready to sign the contract, and as you're signing it, the owner said, oh, there's one thing I got to tell you. There's one thing. We have moved and bought a new house, and I know you've heard a little barking from that room up there. We have two German shepherds. And in the new house, they don't allow dogs. So we're selling you all of this house and one bedroom we're going to keep for the German shepherds. Now, I have to tell you this. They don't get out of their rooms very much. And last year, they only bit five of our guests. So you can have the house, but it comes with the two German shepherds. And I'd have to tell you something else. They are fiercely loyal to their owners. They've been trained as attack dogs, and anybody else in the house, they're going to bite. But again, don't worry about it. They only bit 5 people last year. And I've written in this contract here one paragraph that as you sign this, the German shepherds come with it. Fierce German shepherd attack dogs. Are you going to buy the house? Or do you want the whole house? Are there some attack dogs locked up in a room in the temple of your heart? Are there some things there that some physical desires that are unhealthy that need to be satisfied? Some attack dogs there, mental attitudes that need to be changed? Some attack dogs there. Paul says, I beseech you. I beseech you. I urge you. I encourage you. Through grace and because of grace, that you present the totality of your being, your bodies, your minds, your lives, to Jesus. And let him deal with the attack dogs. Lord, make me a sanctuary. Holy and true, so that your Shekinah glory can be shown through me. When the Jewish world and the evangelical world are looking to Israel to rebuild a temple, Jesus Christ from the heavenly temple wants to manifest his Shekinah glory in your life, so that the glory of God can shine through you. Do you want his glory to shine through you? Do you want to say, Jesus, I'm giving you my body, my mind, my spirit. Has God spoken to somebody here this morning? Do you sense the moving of his spirit in your life? Is there some habit that he's calling you to surrender so that you can be that living sacrifice? Some article of diet, something in your physical life. God's speaking to you. God is saying to you, I want your body to be a living sacrifice. I want my Shekinah glory to shine out from you. I want you to be a witness for the world. Do you feel weak this morning? Do you feel incapable? The scripture says, he that is faithful will do it. Is there some attitude you've been holding on to? Some conflict with somebody else. And you say, Lord, I want you to shine out of me so the glory of God can be revealed in me. I want to make that thing right. Is there somebody here this morning that senses that the glory of God hasn't been shining out of you, but you want to be that restored temple in this generation? And you just want to raise your hand and say, Jesus, speak to my heart. Jesus, I surrender my life to you. I surrender my somata to you, the total sum of all my parts, my mind, my body, my spirit, everything I am. Lord, I long to be a temple of God. I long to have the Holy Spirit dwell in me. I long to have the Shekinah glory of God, just like in the Old Testament temple, filling my heart so my life can radiate your love. Oh, Jesus, you see our hands. Oh, Jesus, you know our hearts. Lord, in ourselves we are weak, but you are strong. In ourselves, we have little hope, but you are the author of all hope. We resonate with the Apostle Paul when he says, he that is faithful will do it. And we thank you, dear Jesus, that you can accomplish in us and for us and through us far beyond what we can imagine. Oh, Father, our prayer is the Shekinah glory of God will be revealed in our lives. Lord, make us a sanctuary, pure and holy, tried and true. And with thanksgiving, help us to live godly lives through your grace in this generation, to reveal in this world that your way is best, to honor you in everything we do. In Christ's name, amen.
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7: Many people are confused about how Arizona's Grand Canyon was formed. Some think it was carved out by the Colorado River over millions of years, while others believe it eroded during Noah's flood. So what really happened at Grand Canyon?
8: And the little trickle of water left is the Colorado River, the trickle of water left after that huge washout.
9: This is Science, Scripture, and Salvation, a Creation Radio Journal. I'm Chris O'Brien with the Institute for Creation Research.
7: Grand Canyon is considered by many to be one of the most beautiful and awe-inspiring places on Earth. Its colored walls rise to 8,500 feet and run 277 miles long. With a depth of a mile and its width between 4 and 18 miles, Grand Canyon truly is a wonder to behold, attracting some 5 million visitors a year. But just how and when did this enormous canyon form? Is it a result of millions of years of erosion, or was it carved out during the great worldwide flood of Genesis? The answer you'll hear today from creation scientists may surprise you. Stay tuned for the next 15 minutes as ICR geologists explain the scientific evidences for what really happened at Grand Canyon. First, we'll tackle the issue of the Colorado River. Did that waterway form Grand Canyon over millions of years? Well, because of past evolutionary teaching, many people still believe this is true, even though the Bible tells us that the Earth is only about 6,000 years old. Geologist and ICR President Dr. John Morris says the Colorado River theory never did flow well scientifically.
10: Typically, we've been taught that the Colorado River carved Grand Canyon, that the erosion just due to the river then
8: over 70 million years carved out that big canyon. But one of the problems with that has always been, where did the erosion material go? This huge volume of material that is now removed from Grand Canyon, but you add on top of that the erosion of materials upriver. The whole Colorado River drainage area, a lot of that was eroded. And where are the erosional remnants? Where's the delta? This was a strike against that Colorado River erosional theory.
7: Over 1,000 cubic miles of material was removed during the formation of Grand Canyon. That's enough to cover an area the size of the state of New Jersey to a depth of 650 feet. So where did all that dirt go?
8: We found some of that eroded material now, and it's been found to be some distance west of Grand Canyon. You would think that as it came out of the canyon, as it flattened out, there'd be this huge delta there in northern Arizona and to the south where the Colorado River goes today. But these eroded materials, a lot of it are in the Salton Sea area, but a lot of it seem to be off the west coast of San Diego area. There's huge volumes of sediments that match the kinds of sediments that came from the Colorado River drainage area, and it's quite a far distance. This means that the velocity of the water going through there, it was rapid, it was going through fast, and it carried those materials way downstream, not just depositing them there at the exit to the canyon, as you might think. This is one of the proofs that it happened rapidly by rapidly flowing waters.
7: ICR geologist Dr. Andrew Snelling.
10: Even the conventional scientific community now recognizes that the rock material that was eroded out of the Grand Canyon is possibly over by the Pacific Ocean, either behind here in San Diego or up in the Los Angeles Basin. And that makes sense because the water shooting across that plateau country, it's not going to do a sudden left-hand turn and go south. It's going to go keep on straight towards the Pacific Ocean. But as soon as it gets out of the plateau country, where the water current slows down, it's going to drop all the sediments and it's going to pile up in the desert down here at near San Diego and Los Angeles.
7: But could the Colorado River, over time, have cut out and moved this humongous amount of material away from Grand Canyon? ICR geologist Bill Hoche says the river is not strong enough to move that amount of dirt and rocks.
11: When we look down at the present Colorado River, when you look at the walls of the canyon, the side canyons, the rapids, and so on, it doesn't look like the present-day Colorado River is doing much down-cutting. Doesn't look like it's doing any side-cutting. It looks like the Colorado River is just passing through. The erosion that takes place in Grand Canyon is this, though. When you do have a thunderburst over one of the rims, water gets funneled down those dry washes and forms flash floods in the side canyons, and those side canyons rush down into the bottom of the canyon and just dump enormous loads of material every time there's a flash flood.
7: Dr. Snelling says even this present-day eroded material doesn't get moved out of the canyon by

0: down again. It rebuilt some of the beaches, but it hasn't carved anything more out. It's just redistributed the sediments that were there.
1: Bill Hoesch.
2: When we look at the work in these side canyons, we have to ask, is this geologic work that's being done, this modern-day erosion, is it serving to make the canyon walls steeper, or is it serving to demolish the steep walls? Well, it's obviously demolishing them. It's tearing them down. So the present-day erosion is tearing down Grand Canyon. It's not making it deeper. It's not making it steeper walled. And the material that gets dumped into the river, huge house-sized blocks get dumped into the river by these flash floods, just enormous volumes of material get dumped. And the present-day river does not have sufficient capacity to remove that stuff. It cannot flush that material down the canyon. And I'm talking with discharges in the river prior to when Glen Canyon Dam was constructed. In other words, the natural river was not able to clean its own channel.
1: The idea that the Colorado River carved out the Grand Canyon over millions of years was the popular evolutionary explanation for many years. However, as Dr. Morris tells us, many secular geologists no longer accept
3: colleagues, is that the Colorado River did not carve the canyon. The mechanics of erosion are all wrong. That kind of river would never carve that kind of canyon. The dominant view among most geologists nowadays, those that study the canyon, is that they would say that not very long ago, sometime within the last 1 million years, some huge volume of water came through here and carved this thing out rapidly. That's what they say, and that's what we've been saying all along. We can live with that. We think at the time of the flood, they're saying within the last 1 million years, they're coming our direction. They're starting to get it right.
1: What really happened at Grand Canyon? Well, many Christians believe it was formed during the year of the great flood of Noah's day. But Bill Hoesch says this is a mistaken assumption. He says Grand Canyon couldn't have been formed during the flood year because the rock layers in the canyon were being laid down at that time.
2: If the layers of sedimentary rock that we see exposed in the walls of Grand Canyon were deposited during the flood, I don't think it was the flood that carved Grand Canyon, for the simple reason that right after they were deposited, they would have been soft sediment. In other words, the sandstone would have been sand. The siltstone would have been silt. You know, it would have been loose material. When you erode loose material, does it leave a steep-walled canyon? Probably not. And so, therefore, I tend to think there was an event following the flood that eroded Grand Canyon.
1: Dr. Snelling says although Grand Canyon wasn't cut out during the flood, how it formed is a direct result of the flood.
0: The first part of the sequence of events is the layers that we now find in the walls of the canyon that have fossils in them. There's sedimentary layers that cover huge areas. Now, these, of course, were deposited during the flood. But then at the end of the flood, we read in the scriptures, of course, that the mountains were raised, the valleys sank, the waters retreated off the surface of the earth. And at the Grand Canyon, the next part of the sequence of events is the uplifting of those sedimentary strata containing the fossils, because the top of the Grand Canyon now is at a height of more than a mile above sea level. So the canyon country, the plateau country, got pushed up. Okay, now as a result of that, some of the waters that were trying to retreat at the end of the flood got trapped behind this plateau that got pushed up.
1: Dr. Morris explains that the floodwaters that were trapped behind rock barriers formed enormous bodies of water.
3: Lakes bigger than Lake Michigan were trapped in the interior of the continents, and they would be held in place by natural dams of mountains that had risen, and now they're trapped in there.
1: And these are the waters that would cut through the rock deposited by the flood and carve out Grand Canyon.
3: At the Grand Canyon area, it seems like this natural dam failed within dozens or tens or maybe 100 years after the flood. That natural dam failed, and this lake, the size of Lake Michigan, not only with accumulated floodwaters, but then expanded by the ice age which came after the flood, it overtopped the dam and began to drain out and notched a notch, and then that notch began to grow, and then the whole thing failed, and the canyon then was formed in a very short period of time as these waters drained out of that lake.
1: Dr. Snelling.
0: Now, the flood finishes, and this water's dammed up, but of course you still have a bit of rain, and so a little bit more rain, and the dam fills higher and higher, and it's not long, maybe only a year or two, maybe right at the very end of the flood, maybe a century after the flood, 100 years after the flood, but at some point, there was so much water behind this dam, and some of it was starting to leak through cracks, that eventually the dam wall failed. there was enough of a channel started to open up for the water to come rushing down, and then whoosh, all that water

0: that was dammed up behind the plateau country came shooting across this plateau country to carve out the Grand Canyon that we know today. And the little trickle of water left is the Colorado River, the trickle of water left after that huge washout.
1: But would the water flowing through this broken dam have enough energy and strength to carve out Grand Canyon? Bill Hoche says rapidly moving water is very powerful and very destructive.
2: We do have a lot of pictures of what water can do at high velocity. At Mount St. Helens, there were mud flows that came down off that volcano and carved canyons into the flank of the pre-existing andesite of Mount St. Helens, so it was hard rock, to the tune of 200 feet. So you had 200 feet of rock erosion in one day in a number of cases. Now, this is mud and water moving, but it's testimony to what watery fluids can do at high velocity. You get them going, and they will really cut.
1: Dr. Snelling says that when we think about the power and force of water, the global flood, and the sudden catastrophic formation of Grand Canyon, we realize just how uncertain our days on Earth really are.
0: It happened very quickly that we'd never dreamed of. And, of course, in life, there's one thing that's not certain, and that is life. There comes a point where we all have to face our maker. There comes a time when life finishes, and we know when that's going to happen. There could be a catastrophe at any time, and we could be taken out of this world. And so it's important, I think the lesson of the canyon is we should always be ready to meet our maker. Always be ready, because we just don't know what it will bring. And so it's important that we understand God's offer of salvation to everyone through the Lord Jesus Christ, the Creator himself, who gave his life for us. We need to each one be sure that we're going to be with him if we die today or die tomorrow. And so today is the day of salvation, not tomorrow. Don't put it off, because, you know, this Grand Canyon catastrophe occurred when that plateau got carved out with the Grand Canyon. Something could happen tomorrow that we didn't count on, and the opportunity will be gone. So it's important today, make that decision to be reconciled, Creator and Maker, the Lord Jesus Christ.
1: As our program comes to a close, we hope that you've been encouraged. It's our desire at ICR to show that the Bible can be trusted, both historically and scientifically, and to give facts that will build your faith. As Christians, we need to understand the scientific basis for our beliefs. We pray that this program will aid you in your discovery of science and the Bible. You know, most people aren't aware that today there are thousands of scientists that are convinced of the truth of biblical creation and not evolution. Our non-denominational ministry aims to restore and strengthen the Genesis foundations of the Christian faith. 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Science, Scripture, and Salvation, a Creation Radio Journal, is a production of ICR. 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Thanks for tuning in.

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3: When Columbus sailed west in 1492, he was considered a fool. The earth was thought to be flat. Yet now, according to ancient records, we learn that some writers described a round earth 3,000 years ago. Stay tuned for the amazing fact.

Hello, this is Joe Cruz in the Amazing Facts broadcast, facts that affect you. Listen, our subject for today is the study of the wonders of God's created universe. Those words of the psalmist come to mind in Psalm 8, verses 3 and 4. When I consider the heavens, the work of thy fingers, the moon and the stars which thou hast ordained, what is man that thou art mindful of him, and the son of man that thou visitest him? And then add to that another text in Isaiah 40, verse 20. Lift up your eyes on high, and behold, who hath created all these things?

that bringeth out their host by number. He calleth them all by names, by the greatness of his might, for that he is strong in power, not one faileth. Now, friends, this text teaches us that we ought to look on God's mighty creative power with a lot of reverence. The psalmist also admonishes us to learn to know God better through the study of nature. He said, "The heavens declare the glory of God, and the firmament showeth his handiwork. Day unto day uttereth speech, and night unto night showeth knowledge. There is no speech nor language where their voice is not heard. Their line is gone out through all the earth, and their words to the end of the world. In them hath he set a tabernacle for the sun, which is as a bridegroom coming out of his chamber, and rejoiceth as a strong man to run a race. His going forth is from the end of the heaven, and his circuit unto the ends of it. And there is nothing hid from the heat thereof. The law of the Lord is perfect, converting the soul." Psalms 19:1-7. Now let's notice briefly some scientific truths in this great passage of Scripture. First of all, notice that what it says about the sun. It declares that the sun moves rapidly, for it speaks of it as a strong man to run a race. And it also indicates that the path of sun motion is circular, for it speaks of the sun's circuit. Now, modern scientific research does confirm that the sun moves very rapidly in a circular path, just as the text indicates. Another interesting feature about this text is its statement that the law of the Lord is perfect. Now, this not only refers to God's moral law, but his physical laws as well. Astronomers tell us that one of the marvelous things about the heavens is their absolute perfect precision and observance of natural law. In the movements of the heavenly bodies, not so much variation of timing as 0.001 of a second in 1,000 years can take place. The moon travels on its circular path through the heavens around this earth every 27 days, 7 hours, 43 minutes, and 11.5 seconds. There's never any variation from this perfect time cycle. The earth travels around the sun every 365 days, 5 hours, 48 minutes, and 46 seconds. The earth rotates on its axis every 23 hours, 56 minutes, 4 1/91 seconds. There is perfect precision to the laws of heavenly motion, friends. The law of the Lord is perfect. Now, there are many great truths expressed in the Bible that modern astronomy confirms. We think of the statement, for example, made about God in Isaiah 40, verse 22. "It is he that sitteth upon the circle of the earth." Now, some versions say, "the sphere of the earth." Now, when this prophecy was written, most of the world didn't even know the earth was round. They thought the world was flat. When Columbus sailed west from Spain, many people over there in 1492 were terrified because they thought the earth was flat and that Columbus and his men would sail right over the edge of it and drop off. Now, today, every schoolboy knows the earth is round, but hundreds of years before modern science found that out, the Bible stated it in unerring terms in Isaiah 40, verse 22. Let's also notice some remarkable scientific truths found in Job 26 and verses 7 and 13 and 14. "He seeth north over the empty space, and hangeth the earth upon nothing. By his spirit he hath garnished the heavens. His hand hath formed the crooked serpent. Lo, these are parts of his ways, but how little a portion is heard of him. But the thunder of his power, who can understand?" Now, first of all, we notice the truth expressed that the earth hangs on nothing. Job spoke of the earth as hurtling through space without any visible support. Many of the ancients believed the earth to be supported by some great giant or by pillars. But Job expressed a great truth when he spoke of God hanging the earth on nothing. It was only 150 years ago that Sir Isaac Newton announced the law of gravitation, by which all heavenly bodies attract one another and hold each other in space by delicate gravitational balance. This is a truth that was thousands of years in advance of its time. In the only portion of the passage we just read, in the last portion of it, it speaks of this world as only being the parts or edges of God's ways, and indicates that there's a great deal more to God's universe than we can understand. And this, too, was far in advance of the ideas of those ancient people. Many of them believed the earth to be the center of the universe. But this statement says it's only a tiny edge piece. Let's notice how true this is. The universe, of course, is of a vast size. Every star that we see in the sky is a mighty blazing sun, like the sun of the daytime, only so far away that they appear much dimmer than our sun. Now, our sun

with its nine planets revolving around it, is traveling on a circuitous path through the sky around the center of a great galaxy, of which it's just a part. Now, this galaxy is a gigantic group of stars in the shape of a stupendous wheel that's slowly turning in the heavens. There are millions of stars in our galaxy, or starry wheel, or island universe, as it's sometimes called. Now, our sun, with this Earth, is just on the outer edge of the giant wheel. When you look up in the sky and see the Milky Way, you're looking edgewise into this great wheel. And the Milky Way itself is composed of millions of stars on the center and opposite edge of this galaxy from our Earth. Now notice, friends, this appalling truth. This giant galaxy, huge as it is only a tiny speck in God's universe. For there are thousands of other such galaxies or island universes, such as each of them containing countless millions of stars. And we're only on the outskirts of our own galaxy. Do you see how magnificently true are the words of Job when he said, "Lo, these are but parts of his ways, but how little a portion is heard of him? But the thunder of his power, who can understand?" The words truly take on new and greater meaning when we read it that way. Jeremiah 32:22 states that the host of heaven cannot be numbered any more than he can be numbered. Men used to think they could actually count the stars. But today, men know that they're utterly innumerable. Every new telescope just brings new stars into view that men didn't know existed before. And with all the vast view we have of the heavens, it's probable that even now we're scarcely scratching the surface of knowledge concerning the size of the universe. Sir James Jeans, a noted astronomer, made the statement, "There are probably as many stars in the sky as there are grains of sand on all the seashores all around the world." Imagine that. Now let's make a quick trip out through the heavens and view some of the wonders of God's universe. First of all, let's go to the sun. The sun is 93 million miles from the Earth, and if we were to travel by automobile in the direction of the sun, it would take us 177 years, traveling day and night at 60 miles an hour. So we'll have to abandon that slow method of travel and imagine that we're going to travel on a beam of light. Now light travels at the dizzying speed of 186,320 miles per second. So in just 8 minutes, we could reach the surface of the sun. We would find that the sun is a gigantic ball of fire, 800,000 miles across. Giant flames leap out from the surface of the sun, sometimes reaching out as far as 300,000 miles. These are called solar prominences. And there are sometimes spots on the face of the sun that look dark in comparison with the rest of the surface. It's not known exactly what these spots are, but some think that they're storms on the sun's surface. And when these spots move across the face of the sun, it sometimes causes great displays of the northern lights here on Earth, and causes, incidentally, a lot of static on the radio. Nobody knows exactly why, but it's known that it does happen. The sun is that giant heating plant for the solar system, with its nine planets and their satellites, and also thousands of minor planets called asteroids. Now, if you desire a view of other stars or giant suns in the sky, we'll have to abandon our light beam as transportation because although it travels 186,000 miles per second, that's much too slow for a quick glimpse at the stars. Perhaps if we could ride on angel wings, we could get around rapidly enough because in the ninth chapter of Daniel, it tells of how Daniel prayed to God and an angel came to touch him on the shoulder and said he had started his trip from heaven when Daniel began praying only a few minutes before. We don't know just where heaven is, but when we realize that the universe is made up of multitudes of millions of stars gathered into enormous galaxies, why, heaven must be the great center of it all, friends, and it must be a stupendous distance away, some glorious central planet upon which God's throne is located. Now, if an angel could traverse such vast distances in only a few minutes, that would be the only really efficient means of travel. If we were to go to the very nearest star in the sky, we would find that it's over 4 light years away. Now, a light year is the distance that light can travel in a year at its tremendous speed of 186,320 miles per second. And the very nearest star to us is over 4 light years away. I hope that you got the significance of what I just said. That gives us just a bit of an idea of what breathtaking distances there are out in the universe of God. Now, in Job 38:31, God challenged Job in the long ago with these words, "Canst thou bind the sweet influences of Pleiades, or loose the bands of Orion?"
Now notice here, God indicated that he had bound up the Pleiades constellation into a group. Now if we were to travel through space to this group of stars, we would truly find that they are a group, moving in the same direction at the same speed and composed of the same materials. Dr. Robert Trumpler of the Lick Observatory in California said this, "Over 25,000 individual measures of the Pleiades stars are now available, and their study led to the important discovery that the whole cluster is moving in a southeasterly direction. The Pleiades stars may thus be compared to a swarm of birds flying together to a distant goal. This leaves no doubt that the Pleiades are not a temporary or accidental conglomeration of stars, but a system in which the stars are bound together by a close kinship." Well, isn't that marvelous, friends, that modern astronomy only confirms what God declared to be so in the book of Job long, long ago? Now, we're going to continue talking about the Pleiades, and also in our next broadcast, we're going to be talking about Arcturus and her sons. This is another group of stars up there that is spoken of in the Scriptures. We're going to discover that some very amazing predictions are made about the movements of certain bodies of those stars in the heavens. And friends, every one of them have been fulfilled exactly as the Bible said they would. And all of the characteristics that are laid down in the Bible may be observed today through the modern telescopes of our astronomers. And yet, of course, back in those days, no one had any of those powerful glasses to look up into the heavens. It was all revealed to the Bible writers through inspiration, and they put down these scientific facts so that men might be convinced that God's Word is truly the inspired counsels of God. Well, we'll have to continue our study of this fascinating subject of astronomy in our next broadcast. And now, this is Joe Cruz saying goodbye for today.

0: You've got questions? God has answers, and they're all found in the Bible. Welcome to God's Treasure Chest. I'm Charles Mills. Let's see what's hiding in God's Word today.
1: Why would God take someone precious away from you when you really need them?
0: God didn't take that person away from you. Satan did. Please, make sure you place the blame for death where it belongs. Well, God could have kept it from happening, you say with a touch of anger in your voice. He tried. He warned Adam and Eve about the penalties of sin. But they didn't listen, choosing instead to put themselves and us under the power of Satan. By the way, God knows how you feel. He watched as his own son was nailed to a Roman cross. He heard him cry out in pain. Why didn't he stop that horrible scene? Because he knew his son's death was necessary so that you and your family could live eternally in heaven. There are a couple texts you need to read. I will not leave you comfortless. I will come to you, John 14:18. For the Lord comforts his people and will have compassion on his afflicted ones, Isaiah 49:13 in IV. You have two friends ready to help you through your sorrow. Jesus, who experienced death, and his loving Father, who watched it happen. If you'd like to learn more about God and his amazing treasure chest, write for your free kids-only Bible course. The address is Treasure Chest, P.O. Box 53055, Los Angeles, California, 90053. 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
3: Out of the depths have I cried unto thee, O Lord. Lord, hear my voice. Let thine ears be attentive to the voice of my supplications. If thou, Lord, shouldest mark iniquities, O Lord, who shall stand? But there is forgiveness with thee, that thou mayest be feared. I wait for the Lord. My soul doth wait, and in his word do I hope. My soul waiteth for the Lord more than they that watch for the morning. I say, more than they that watch for the morning. Let Israel hope in the Lord, for with the Lord there is mercy, and with him is plenteous redemption. And he shall redeem Israel from all his iniquities.
4: And when he had called the people unto him with his disciples also, he said unto them, Whosoever will come after me, let him deny himself, and take up his cross, and follow me. For whosoever will save his life shall lose it. But whosoever shall lose his life for my sake and the gospel's, the same shall save it. For what shall it profit a man if he shall gain the whole world and lose his own soul?
5: Jesus answered and said unto him, Verily, verily, I say unto thee, except a man be born again, he cannot see the kingdom of God.
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7: Now a look at your midday weather on Charlotte Christian Talk Radio. Partly sunny with thunderstorms today with a high near 87 and lows around 71. Partly sunny with thunderstorms tomorrow with a high of 91 and lows around 74. For your Tuesday, partly sunny with a high near 93 and lows around 71. And for Wednesday, mostly sunny with a high near 96 and lows around 74. That's your midday weather on Charlotte Christian Talk Radio.
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2: Hello, friends. Would you like to hear an amazing fact? Back in 1933, when the Golden Gate Bridge was being constructed, the chief engineer, Joseph Strauss, wasn't satisfied with the terrible loss of life in building other bridges. And so he incorporated some of the most stringent safety measures ever. For one thing, he gave the men goggles to protect their eyes from the wind there above the bay, gave them cream for their faces. They had hard hats, one of the first times back then in 1933. But probably the most amazing measure, he stretched a net all the way across the bay under the bridge as it was being constructed. During the time of construction, 19 men fell from the bridge, but they were caught by the net. They got the nickname the Halfway to Hell Club. You know, the Bible tells us that the whole human race has fallen, but Jesus has provided a way to save us from the fall. Stay with us. We're going to talk about it in this presentation of Revelation Now.

0: Good evening, friends. Welcome again to Revelation Now. Everything is about to change, and how true those words seem to be. I'd like to welcome you again to this international Bible study where we are looking at some of the most important prophecies of the Bible. Tonight's presentation is entitled The Ultimate Sacrifice, and we're looking forward to getting to this important study. And so at this time, I'd like to invite Pastor Doug to come forward, and we will prepare our hearts for this very important study. Now, Pastor Doug, we've been doing these evangelistic meetings together for a number of years, but you've been doing evangelistic meetings or Bible prophecy seminars for how many years?
1: Probably about 35 years, at least 35 years.
0: 35 years. I know I've been with you in some other countries where we've done meetings like this, but out of the different places that you've done these Bible prophecy seminars, which one stands out in your mind as being just a tremendous experience?
1: Oh, wow. Well, yeah, you know, I sure enjoyed, we were together in India with Karen a couple of years ago and had the opportunity to speak in the largest Christian church in the world. That was pretty neat.
0: That's right.
1: Mrs. Batchelor and I went to Russia right after communism fell, and to do a meeting there when people had not been allowed to hear the word for 70 years, you can't forget that. New Guinea, we had over 100,000 people. That was exciting. But, you know, going to China and being able to preach publicly and have it recorded. They don't allow it now, and they didn't allow it before, but we were able to have one window to do a public evangelistic meeting. That was really pretty special.
0: I think if I remember correctly, Pastor Doug, that was one of the first public Bible prophecy seminars by a foreigner allowed in the country.
1: Yeah.
0: So that was a very unique experience.
1: Yeah, we just praise the Lord and hope that things open up again for China.
0: Yeah, absolutely. Well, before we get to our study, as we always do, let's start with a word of prayer. Dear Father, once again, we are so grateful that we have the freedoms here to open up your word and study. And we thank you for the many people who are joining us all around the world. And Lord, tonight we have such an important subject. So we want to invite the Holy Spirit to come be with us here in the studio and our studio audience, as well as those who are watching and listening all over the country and around the world. Thank you, Lord, for your word. Thank you for the many blessings. In Jesus' name, amen.
1: Amen. Thank you, Pastor Ross. We're going to be talking about the ultimate sacrifice. And you'll be interested in how this relates very much to the book of Revelation. But before we do that, we always like to kind of get some feedback from what people out there on the street are thinking about the subject of salvation. And so we're going to go to our man on the street interviews.
2: The word salvation to me means that he saved me from my own sin. He paid the penalty on the cross, and with his shed blood, he made payment for our sins.
3: The word salvation to me means like that there's something after death. It's always related to the idea that maybe we don't want to.
4: Every individual means, but for me, salvation, hey, I'm a little better now than I was yesterday, and I'll be better for the future.
5: No, I don't think a person has to believe in God to be saved. A person just has to live a virtuous life by that person's own standards to be saved.
6: If you have heard about him and don't walk in the light, then I don't think that you're going to go to heaven.
7: If you, the only way you can come through heaven, get to heaven or get to God is through Jesus Christ.
1: Very interesting. You know, I've read some research that there is a declining interest and a declining faith in the Bible and in Christianity in North America. But in spite of what you may be hearing in the news, it's still over 75% of the people in North America that believe in God, believe in Jesus, and most of those also believe the Bible is inspired or the Word of God. And so you might be thinking, Pastor Doug, I tuned in because I was interested in a Revelation seminar. I think you're going to see tonight that you can't really study the book of Revelation without talking about what is referred to in Revelation chapter 14 as the everlasting gospel. You know, you read in Revelation where it talks about, for instance, in Revelation 5, verses 12 and verses 9, I'm going to do these out of order. It describes this scene in heaven where there is a lamb, a very unusual lamb, a lamb that's got seven eyes and seven horns, and it's slain, but it's still alive. And the beings in heaven surrounding this scene are declaring, "Worthy is the Lamb who was slain, for you were slain and you have redeemed us to God by your blood, out of every tribe and tongue and people and nation." So it's a very central theme. Matter of fact, the word Lamb is found 29 times in the book of Revelation. It's one of the principal characters. And so we need to understand what is this Lamb that was slain. I think most of us already know. But you really need to go back in the Bible to get the story. First of all, Adam and Eve, when they sinned, and we touched on this last night, but I know that some people don't catch every presentation. It tells us that when they sinned, they initially felt the nakedness. They tried to cover their nakedness with fig leaves. And the Bible tells us, actually, that they made these aprons of leaf. And God says that's not going to be adequate because it's not only not enough material, it's the wrong material. And so God gave them tunics or robes of skin. Now, in order for them to have these robes of skin, something had to die. And so this would represent the very first death in the universe besides Abel, first creature. I mean, the very first death, because Abel died after that. And so this is the lamb that was slain from the foundation of the world. God established the sacrificial system. And so they left the Garden of Eden understanding that in the sacrificing of these innocent animals, it had to be a clean animal. Could be a lamb, could be a goat, could be a calf. But these animals were to be a symbol for something that God was going to send his son as a lamb in the future. We remember that story in the Bible. It's very touching. We're in Genesis chapter 22. God speaks to Abraham. And he says, take now your son, your only son Isaac, who you love, and go to the land of Moriah and offer him there as a burnt offering. Can you imagine what a test that would be? But at this point, Abraham had learned to trust God. He'd gotten in trouble several times before, trying to take matters into his own hands. And so with a broken heart, he told Isaac, we're going to go sacrifice.

sacrifice to the Lord. Now, that didn't surprise Isaac, who is now like 18 to 20 years of age. I don't think he woke up and he told Sarah, took some servants, and they took the things that were necessary for the sacrifice, at least most of them. They went to the mountains of Moriah, and when they got to the foot of the mountains, it says they went 3 days. He left the servants there, and he said, "The lad and I will return to you." Then he put the wood on Isaac's back. Abraham had this probably a bronze censer with a burning coal in it. They didn't have matches back then for the fire. They started up the mountain. Now, Isaac had gone to sacrifice with his father many times. Abraham was the high priest for the family. And he noticed something very obvious was missing. And pretty soon, he broke the silence with that eternal question. "Father, we've got the wood." It was on Isaac's back. "So we've got the fire, but where is the lamb?" And Abraham said, "My son, God will provide himself a lamb." Now, that's really a double answer. God did provide a lamb, because up on the mountain, when Abraham was about to sacrifice Isaac, he explained to his son, "This is what God's asked me to do." And Isaac was a willing sacrifice. Abraham didn't jump on his son and lasso him like a calf and tie him up. Isaac could have easily wrestled free. Abraham is over 100 years of age now. He told his son, says, "This is what God's asked me to do." And Isaac was a willing sacrifice. So Abraham bound him. They had the stack of rocks. They put the wood there. He laid his son on the wood. And just before the knife came down, Abraham was willing to do it. The Bible tells us an angel stopped him. And he said, "Abraham, Abraham, do no harm to the lad, because God has now tested your faith." And off in the distance, they saw a ram was caught by his horns in a thicket. And the word thicket means a thorn bush. So here you've got a ram with a crown of thorns that took the place of Isaac. Now think about this, friends. Abraham went 3.5 days to the place of sacrifice with the son. Jesus ministered for 3.5 years. The wood was placed on Isaac's back. The cross was placed on Jesus' back. The father and the son, they went to the place of sacrifice together. And just before Abraham offered his son, God stopped him. And basically, I think that Abraham, that God was going to give his son. This was really just a test of faith and a test of love. And you can even read where Jesus says in John chapter 8 to the religious leaders. He said, "Abraham rejoiced to see my day, and he saw it, and he was glad." And they're saying, "How could you say Abraham rejoiced to see your day? You're not even 50 years old, and Abraham lived 2,000 years ago." Jesus means up there on the mountain with Isaac, Abraham saw the sacrifice of God's son. The whole plan of salvation was represented in this. And then, of course, finally, it's acted out in the New Testament. Let's, with that as an introduction, get into question number one. Whom did the animal that was sacrificed in Isaac's place represent? When Jesus came to the Jordan to be baptized, John the Baptist looked at him. The Holy Spirit said, "This is the one." And he declared, "Behold the Lamb of God that takes away the sin of the world." You know, that's a wonderful statement, friends, that if Jesus can take away the sin of the world, can he handle your sin? I remember going out to split firewood with my boys when they were young, and one day in particular I was cutting wood with Micah, and we gave him a little plastic hatchet, and I'd give him a piece of wood, and he's, you know, like 5 years old, and he'd be hacking away with the wood, and I was using a 16-pound splitting maul. I was a little younger and stronger back then to split wood, and he tried to pick it up, and he couldn't even pick it up. And it would be very odd for him to say to me when I tried to pick up his plastic axe, "Dad, you better not trouble yourself. It's going to be too heavy for you." I mean, obviously, if I can pick up the 16-pound maul, I can pick up his plastic Fisher-Price axe. Some people think, yes, Jesus, you died for the sin of the whole world, but I don't know if you can save me. Really? If he can die for the sin of the whole world, he can save you if you are willing to be saved. So don't ever doubt the ability and the power of God. You know, I remember hearing a story one time about a lighthouse keeper in Ireland that he had, of course, a lighthouse right on the coast. And on one side, he had the ocean. On the other side, there were some meadows where some sheep were grazing. And as his duties normally required, he went outside of the lighthouse up at the top to occasionally clean the windows. Lighthouses back then, they were fired by these kerosene lamps, and they used to get soot. So he was cleaning the window on the inside, and then he went to the outside, and there was a metal railing to protect him because it was, you know, 55, 60 feet high. And he didn't realize that hadn't been painted properly, and the railing had been rusting in the salt air. He leaned against the railing, and it broke, and he toppled off, and he fell. Next thing he knew, he was staring up, and he saw clouds and blue sky, and he thought, "I must be in heaven." Because on his way down, he

but I'm dead. But then he thought, well, if I'm in heaven, then why does my back hurt so much? And he finally got his wits about him, and he stood up, and he realized he had landed on one of the sheep that was grazing below. And it had died, but it broke his fall. You know, God sent his son into the world to break our fall, to save us from the penalty of sin. But it cost him something. Something had to die to save us. And once we realize that it did cost, that our sin costs something, then it makes us sorry about sin and willing to turn from sin. Next question. Why was it necessary for Jesus to die? Well, first of all, we've all got this problem. Everybody in the world has sinned. You know, something went wrong in the DNA of Adam and Eve. Originally, God designed man where he naturally loved. The natural automatic response of Adam and Eve was to love God and to love their fellow man. But with sin, they were infected with that selfish disease of the devil where all of a sudden they put themselves first. Even when God said to Adam, "What have you done?" He said, "The woman made me do it." And then he talked to the woman. She said, "The snake made me do it." Everybody was into self-preservation. And then the snake couldn't say anything, so he didn't have a leg to stand on. I think I've already used that one before. But everyone sinned. We're all guilty. There is nobody, there's only one person who's lived in this world without sin. The Bible says Jesus did no sin. He is the Holy One of God. Everyone else has sinned. Now, why is that so bad? You got to keep reading. You read in the Bible in Romans 6:23, the wages or the penalty for sin is death. And so the Bible tells us that it's a deadly disease. If a person is infected with sin, they're going to die. Now just think for a moment. Imagine you live on a Pacific island that's beautiful. And on that island, you've got your family, you've got 10 children, but it's a very remote place, but it's a virtual paradise. And you're very happy and you're enjoying life. And then some reason one day, it's unexplainable, but one of the children you discover has come down with a deadly contagious disease. Now we're living in a time in our culture where we understand what separation means, what quarantine means. This disease is so virulent that you've got a choice. You know that if that child stays on the island, it's going to infect all the other children. But the problem with this disease is it causes a slow, painful death. And you've got to make a difficult decision. You either allow that child to stay and infect all the other children that you love and your wife and you all end up dying, or you have to take that child and push it off on a raft where it's likely going to die from exposure. What do you do? It'd be a terrible decision to make. But God's got this planet that has this deadly disease, and it's contagious, and it causes pain and misery. Look at all the suffering in the world. And so we are somewhat insulated from the holy beings that God has in the cosmos. But as a result of that, God sent Jesus in to create a bridge. He took our disease, and he gives us his holiness. He died in our place, so we don't have to die, because the penalty for sin is death. There are no exceptions. The Bible says, without the shedding of blood, there is no remission for sin. Something has to die. The Bible tells us that the life is in the blood. And, you know, I remember seeing, it was very sad, but it left a vivid impression on me. It was a snowy day in Maine. I was in school in Maine. And this, we were driving down a country road, and there was a truck up ahead of us, a friend and I. And we saw this beautiful white dog ran out in front of the truck. It's like a big husky dog. And he slid on the ice. He normally probably would just bark at the tires and get away, but he slid on the ice, and he couldn't get out of the way. And we saw the truck go over him. And the thing I can't forget, we stopped and we got out, and the dog was still alive. And he looked up at us, but he had been badly cut, and he was bleeding to death. And we watched, brokenhearted and helpless, as the blood ran out and the life ran out, and there on the snow. And I just could never forget that scene, thinking about how the life is in the blood. And Jesus, when he paid his blood, it's really saying he gave his life that we might be forgiven. These are the ones, this is a Revelation seminar, the whole gospel is there woven into the warp and the woof of all of Revelation. Tells us these are the ones who have come out of great tribulation and washed their robes and made them white in the blood of the Lamb. Now that sounds like a contradiction, doesn't it? How do you wash anything and make it white in blood? I cut myself shaving just before I came over. Had to do a lot of dabbing before I came over because, you know, I thought, well, the last thing you want is, you know, red blood on a white collar or something like that. It stands out. How would you make something white? By washing it in blood. I don't know. But the Bible says there's something different about the blood of Jesus. And I remember that evangelist, I think it was Billy Sunday, he used to say,
I don't understand how a black cow can eat green grass and make white milk and yellow butter, but I still enjoy it. And so there, it's a mystery. But somehow the blood of Jesus washes our sins. The Bible says, though your sins are like scarlet, they will be as white as snow. Though they're red like crimson, they will be like wool. And this is the promise in the power of the blood of Jesus. I remember an amazing fact I heard a few years ago. It's also very relevant today, about William Pooley, who was a British nurse in Sierra Leone when the Ebola pandemic broke out. And he, you know, a lot of people died from that disease, and they had a very high mortality rate. And but he managed to recover, meaning that his blood had developed the antibodies that would help another person to recover. And he flew to the United States to share his blood with other people that were in critical condition, and it saved them. Another little amazing fact I'll throw in is, you've heard of yellow fever. Well, yellow fever, all the vaccine, and I've been to Africa, and I had to get the yellow fever vaccine before I went, and all of the yellow fever vaccine in the world comes from one native named Abasi, who had the yellow fever, but he managed to survive it. And they took some of his blood, and from the antibodies in his blood, they developed the vaccine, and they multiplied it millions of times, but all of the vaccine came from that one man's blood. And anybody who will be in heaven will only be in heaven. There's people in the Old Testament, people in the New Testament, but anyone saved is saved by the blood of Jesus. The Bible tells us in the book of Acts that there is no other name given among men whereby we must be saved. God is good. He loves people from all different backgrounds, but the only way to heaven is Jesus. And the Bible tells us that it's through his sacrifice for us and faith in his blood, that's where we find pardon. People in the Old Testament were saved by looking forward to the cross. We are saved by faith looking back to the cross. Everybody is saved by faith in Christ and in the sacrifice of the Lamb of God. The Bible tells us Christ died for our sins. He stepped into our place. I remember I was in the Philippines a number of years ago, and I've been there three different times, but on this particular trip, they took us to a large prison. It had about 10,000 inmates, and I heard a story that, I don't know if it was an urban legend or if it was true, but I'll share it with you, that there was one man that was in the prison, and he had a twin brother on the outside. His twin brother was a Christian. The one who was in prison, he was not a Christian, and they were identical twins. You would think they would both accept Christ together, but they didn't. The Christian got married, and once he got married, his other brother didn't find a wife, and he got discouraged. He started drinking. He was a jeepney driver. That's the local taxi. And he hit and killed some people while he was intoxicated, and he was put in prison for several years. Well, the prison there in the Philippines, this we saw with our own eyes, it wasn't like prisons where everyone had their own cell. It was almost like a village where people, they kind of went in and out of each other's huts, and they would cook for themselves and kind of had a little city in there. And there were 10,000 men in this one prison. And this one man who was a Christian, he knew that his brother didn't know Jesus, and that he needed to be free, and he was becoming discouraged. And so he went to visit his brother, and he changed the visitor badge with his brother and changed clothes with his brother. He said, I will serve your time. You go free, to show him the love of God. Well, this is what, I know that sounds radical, but this is what Jesus did. He said, look, I'm going to take your badness and I'll give you my goodness. I'm going to take your sin, I'm going to give you my holiness. I will take your suffering so you don't have to suffer. I'll take your weakness, I'll give you my strength. He made a total exchange with us because of his love for us. For Christ also hath once suffered for sins, the just for the unjust. He didn't deserve it, and that's why he could pay for our sins, because he was innocent. He was that pure, innocent Lamb of God. So what is this great plan of salvation called in the Bible? You find it here in the book of Revelation, chapter 14, verse 6, having the everlasting gospel to preach to them that dwell on the earth. You know, the gospel did not just begin in the New Testament. The gospel actually begins even in the Old Testament. The Bible tells us that Adam, he was saved by faith in the Lamb, as was Abraham, as was all of the patriarchs. When they offered the sacrifice, they were saved by faith in God's mercy. That's the only thing that saves anyone. So why did God make such a fantastic sacrifice for us? Why would he do that? I think most of you know this verse. For God, you hear, you can say this with me. For God so loved the world that he gave his only begotten Son, that whosoever believes in him might not perish,
but have everlasting life. We all know that. You know, I've read that verse many times, and the power of it never really stood out in my mind as much as it did when I heard a story. There was a minister, and he was reading the paper one morning and looking at the notices. He called his wife over. He said, "Look at this. This is just absolutely heartbreaking." A family in their community had bought their four-year-old boy a little red radio flyer wagon for his birthday. And the day of his birthday, when they got him the wagon, he was so excited to try it out. He hadn't learned about how to steer it. Got on their driveway, which sloped towards the street, ran it down the street, and the first time he went out into the street, and it was hit and killed by a car. And pastor saw that, and he just broke his heart. And not long after he showed this to his wife, their phone rang. And I heard the pastor tell the story. And he said, it was the family he had just read about. And they said, "Pastor, we wanted to know if you would be willing to have the funeral service for our family." And he said, "Of course." And then he said, at the funeral service, they had one child. This was their only child. And there was the white casket up front. And the hardest thing for a pastor, I've done a few funerals where you've got the little white casket of a baby who dies from sudden infant death syndrome, or what we called crib death back then. It's just heartbreaking. And all of the, after the service, you know, the mourners go by and they comfort the family. And the last ones to go by the casket is the family. And the mother got a hold of the casket and she wouldn't let go, and they couldn't pry her fingers off. And she kept wailing over and over and saying, "We loved you so. We loved you so." And the pastor said, "I could never read John 3:16 the same way." He said, "Just a two-letter word. But it says so much when you look at the broken heart that's behind it. God says, 'I love you so.'" And to think that we would say, we're going to turn from a God that loves us that much, that he would give his son to save us and go back to a world of sin, it's incomprehensible. But this is what Jesus did for us. So what must I do to benefit from Jesus' sacrificial death? Is there some part that I play? Obviously, some are saved, some are lost. The Bible says, whosoever will come, they can be saved. We need to come to him. We must believe. The Bible tells us in Acts 16:31, "Believe in the Lord Jesus Christ, and you will be saved." You know, sometimes it sounds almost too good to be true. But believing isn't something you do just one time, but it starts with that one act of faith of saying, "Lord, I'm going to choose to believe." And when you take that first step and you say, "I'm going to come to Jesus," I remember when I did it. And I felt strange, and I've got all kinds of doubts, and the devil's going to try and frighten you, but you say, "Look, I've tried everything else. We're talking about life and death. We're talking about eternal life and eternal death. Then why would you want to gamble with eternity?" I said, "All right, Lord, I'm going to come to you. I believe a little bit. You're going to have to help me with the areas where I'm struggling." But you start with that first step of faith, and you come to him. And then he begins to strengthen your faith. And he transforms you. Now, don't ever underestimate the power of faith. He says, "You shall be saved." Salvation comes through faith. Jesus said to Nicodemus, and we talked about this last night, "As Moses lifted up the serpent in the wilderness, even so the Son of Man must be lifted up, that whosoever believes in him should not perish, but have everlasting life." And it was the most amazing, most simple thing that happened there in the book of Numbers. They were all dying from the snake bite. Talked about this last night. And Moses is told to make a bronze serpent, put it on a pole, probably something that resembled those fiery serpents that were biting them. And they were instructed, whoever looks will be healed from the venom that was killing them. And those who looked were healed. And some said, "That's ridiculous." And they didn't look, and they died. And there's so many in this world, the majority in the world, scoff at the plan of salvation. And they're going to die in their sins. Bible tells us there's only two groups. Unfortunately, straight is the gate and narrow is the way that leads to life, and few take it. Broad is the gate and wide is the way that leads to destruction, and many, the majority, go down that road. What's the difference between the few and the many? That look of faith, that look of believing. Jesus said, "Look in faith." He says, "I will be lifted up." And on the cross, Christ said, "Look to me. I love you so much. I've died for you. I've given you an example of how to live. I've shown you what God is like and what his will is. Trust me, follow me, believe in me, and you'll be saved." And I should pause right here. What does the word believe mean? It means what it says. Be, live. Believe doesn't mean just to think that there's a God, because James tells us even the devils believe and tremble. It means believe in Jesus is to be live in Jesus.
All through the New Testament, Paul says, in Christ. He talks about letting the Lord in your heart, and he lives out his life in you, and you're in him. So you become one in spirit with God, and you become a new creature. A new creation takes place in your life. As many as received him, to them he gave power to become the sons of God. You know, when we come to the Lord, he'll transform us, and he gives us new power to be new creatures. So how then am I forgiven and cleansed? How does this actually transpire? Answer, Acts 3:19, repent therefore and be converted, that your sins may be blotted out. Now, isn't that a wonderful promise? If we repent, our sins can be blotted out. Doesn't matter how terrible your sins were. You can read in the Bible about David being guilty of murder. So was Moses, actually, and adultery. David, not Moses. And then you got King Manasseh. He was guilty of a whole gamut of terrible things, including killing prophets, sacrificing his own children. He repented. I still am amazed when I read it. He repented. He turned to God. He prayed. God forgave him and brought him back to the kingdom. A wicked king like Manasseh, God could forgive. You're not a better sinner than God is a savior. The Bible says the arm of the Lord is not shortened so that he cannot save. God can reach you. He's got a very long arm. If you'll turn to him. But you must repent. Now, you don't hear a lot of sermons on this, but let me take a moment and talk about repentance. First thing that Jesus said when he started preaching, he said, repent, for the kingdom of heaven is at hand. John the Baptist, exact same words. Repent, for the kingdom of God is at hand. Peter, Acts chapter 2, when he started preaching, they said, what shall we do? He said, repent and be baptized, every one of you. What is repentance? Repentance is a sorrow for sin and a willingness to turn from sin. That doesn't mean that you'll be able to change everything instantaneously, but you ought to be willing to do his will. And if you're not, pray to be willing to be made willing. But just come with whatever you've got and say, Lord, here I am. I've got doubts. I've got struggles. I don't really want to change, but I know I need to change. Please change my heart. So I do want to change. But you just come like you are, and he begins to transform you. The Bible tells us that repentance means not only being sorry, but being willing to change. And part of repentance is confession. Now, to the same degree you offend, to that degree you apologize. So like with our studio audience here tonight, if after the program on my way out in my haste, I step on your toe, I'll probably say, excuse me, and you'll say, no problem, right? But if on my way out, I run by you and I knock you down the stairs and you got two broken bones, and from the top of the stairs I say, excuse me, and I take off, that's not appropriate. The offense is much more severe. The apology should be much more severe, much more intense, much more heartfelt. See what I'm saying? And so when someone comes to the Lord, I've seen it in many churches, and you know, I realize that God is merciful. He'll accept us coming, even though sometimes we don't understand the depth of what we're doing. The pastor will say, come forward, accept Jesus, say, Lord, I'm sorry for my sins. And they say, okay, you've repented. I don't think that's what repentance and confession is. It's a little more sincere than that, a little deeper than that. I mean, our sins have cost the life of God's Son. How big a price is that? Think about what's the most valuable thing in the universe. You can't name a planet more valuable than the one who made the planet. So that would be God. And what would be the most valuable thing to God, his life or the life of his son? Which would hurt you more, your life or the life of your child? So God gave the most valuable gift that can be given to save you from your sin. So for you to say, oops, sorry, God, thanks for eternal life, that's a little shallow. To the same depth that you repent, to that degree, he can fill you. So here's what I recommend. When you get off by yourself, you can come to Jesus with a prayer. We'll be inviting you at the end of this presentation. But then when you get home, get by yourself, repentance and confession. Get a list, piece of paper, and you can do it on your computer, I suppose. That way you can press the delete button so nobody sees your list. And go through the Ten Commandments. You can't remember every sin you've ever committed, but if you start with the categories like lying, you can put down, yeah, lying. Murder, I've never murdered. Have you been angry with your brother without a cause? Oh, murder? Adultery, I've never done that. Have you ever thought impure thoughts? Jesus said, it begins with an attitude in the mind. You might write that down. Gossip, everybody can write that down, right? Write down your sins. And the Holy Spirit, he'll remind you. Pray that prayer with David. Lord, search me, try me, see if there be any wicked way in me, and lead me in the way. Spirit,
He'll remind you. Pray that prayer with David. Lord, search me, try me, see if there be any wicked way in me,

thank him for doing it. Then press the delete button or burn that list. But you will find a relief in your soul because you've really meant business with God. And you know what else happens? When you specifically write down your sins, you're saying, oh yeah, that is wrong. I got to stop. And if you say, Lord, please forgive me for borrowing my neighbor's chainsaw and not taking it back. And God's going to say, I will forgive you, but you still have to take it back. So some people think, I've just got to say I'm sorry. There might be some people you need to apologize to. There might be some letters you need to write. You stole from an employer, you might need to talk to your employer or make that right. I know that starts sounding pretty heavy. That doesn't mean you can go back in time and undo every wrong thing you've done. But you'd be surprised. The Holy Spirit might lay some things on your heart. This is what it means to repent and confess your sins. The world is hearing such a shallow concept of what it's all about. And then we come to the Lord, and he promises if we do that, he is faithful and just to cleanse us from our sins, to forgive us, and to cleanse us from how much unrighteousness? All. If you're cleansed from all unrighteousness, then you have no more unrighteousness. You're righteous in his eyes. What is this wonderful conversion experience called? The Bible says you must be born again. And, you know, a few things are more delightful than, and it's amazing that people love them so much because they're sent and they're sparkling. I heard someone describe a baby once with a loud noise at one end and no responsibility at the other. But people love them so much, and mothers will lay down their lives to save them. And part of the thing that attracts us is their innocence, that they're hungry, they're trusting in their parents. Jesus said, unless you're converted and you become as a little child, you cannot enter the kingdom of heaven. He wants us to have that simple childlike faith that he will provide everything that we need. Who enters the heart of each born-again Christian? Answer, even the Spirit of truth. You know him, for he dwells with you, and he will be in you. And Jesus was speaking these words. Jesus said, it's important that I go away. If I go, I will come again. But if I go, I'll also send the Holy Spirit. The Holy Spirit is the third person of the Godhead. And it's not an it, it's a he. Christ tells us that he is in us through the person of the Holy Spirit. And so we'll sense his presence. He said, I'll never leave you or forsake you. When Jesus lives in my heart through the Holy Spirit, what will I do? How will things be different? Well, there's several things. First of all, it says both to will and to do of his good pleasure. We'll be willing to do his will. What is the will of God? You can read in Psalms 40, verse 8, yea, Lord, I love to do your will. Your law is in my heart. And this is what the new covenant is all about. God takes his law and writes it in our heart. And the Holy Spirit will guide us, and we'll be willing to do his will. Doesn't mean there's never going to be a struggle. The Bible tells us Jesus went through a real struggle in the Garden of Gethsemane. Why should I be confident that my new birth experience will be successful? The Bible promises, he that has begun a good work in you will perform it until the day of Jesus Christ. The Bible tells us he is the author and the finisher of our faith. Now, a lot of people at this point get discouraged. They say, I started out as a Christian, but after a few years, you know, I had those sins that bothered me. Now I still have the sins, but they don't bother me. And I'm beginning to wonder where that first love went. And they start thinking, will I ever make it? Well, you don't want to ever, in your Christian life, get to the point where you're comfortable with sin. That's when you start, your heart gets a callus on it. It's like the person that lives by the train track. They don't even hear the train anymore. I've got some friends that they live at the runway end or the approach path of an airport. And you'll be talking to them. The whole house will shake and the jet roars over. How do you live with that? And they go, live with what? And it's sad. You see, some people, they've been Christians for years and they never got past the baby stage. Now, when you're a baby, babies crawl, babies fall. They don't always get the food in their mouth. They have some problems. But you know what? What does a baby do to grow? It eats, it breathes, it rests, and it needs a regular cleansing. And if you come to the Lord, if you're a newborn baby, don't be discouraged. Just keep feeding your soul on the Word of God, breathing, prayer. This is the Holy Spirit. You got to exercise your little limbs. You see the little babies, that, you know, pretty soon they're crawling around. They got the combat crawl, and then they're up, and then they're up on 2 feet. And it's fun to watch them grow. But it's really sad when someone's been in the church for 20, 30 years and they're still crawling. And it's all milk. God wants Christians to mature and to grow. If you worry about your progress, don't be discouraged. Continue to come to the Lord, repent, and trust that as long as you continue to come to him, sometimes it's 2 steps forward and it's 1 step back. And even in my own life, I do not count myself to have apprehended, but I press on
forgetting those things that are behind.

0: like someone said once, I'm not what I ought to be, but I praise God I'm not what I used to be. And so you just trust that he's going to finish that work as you continue walking with him. He that has begun a good work in you will perform it until the day of Jesus Christ. You know, I remember people think about, well, Pastor Doug, works, you know, doing the Christian works is so difficult. And I remember hearing that this lady years ago, she married a gentleman. She was too young. He was a little bit older than her, but he was a military man, and he looked so sharp and dashing in his uniform that she just got swooned. After she married him, she realized she'd make a terrible mistake because he was a really cruel husband. Not that he beat her or anything, but he just ran the home like it was a military installation. He even gave her a list every day of what her chores were. And he'd hand her a list, and it would say for day-to-day stuff like, you know, wake up, 5:30, build the fire, pack my lunch, cook me breakfast, clean this, clean that, pack that, arrange this, and had her day all mapped out. And she was faithful to the commitment of marriage, and after several years, he died. And she wasn't all that sorry. A couple of years later, she met another gentleman, married him, very different. Loving, considerate, loved her, she knew he loved her, and after several years of happy marriage, she was cleaning out the attic one day, and she found one of her first husband's lists. And as soon as she saw it, the hair stood up on the back of her neck. She saw the audacity of that man telling me, wake up 5:30. And say, well, I still wake up 5:30. Build the fire. Yeah, I still build the fire. Cook breakfast. I do unpack lunch. Laundry the clothes. She went through the list. She said, well, look at that. I'm doing everything on my first husband's list, and it doesn't bother me at all, because she loved the one she was doing it for. Some people, they see the Bible and the law of God as a list of rules. But when you love the person, then it's actually a delight. And you don't have to be concerned about that. Number 11, why do some people fail in their Christian experience? We've turned everyone to his own way. Now, this is where the biggest struggle is in living the Christian life. The Bible tells us that Jesus in the Garden of Gethsemane, he prayed that prayer. We all need to pray, not my will, but your will be done. Every day, we need to pray that prayer, and it's often a struggle. As long as you're in this life, in your body, you're going to feel a battle. The Bible tells us, Paul says, there's a struggle between the spirit and the flesh. Peter and James, it says, they're at war with each other. We've got our selfish carnal natures, and then you've got the spiritual nature that is led by God and his will. And it's a constant effort in the Christian life to subdue that. It does require effort to be a Christian. It costs something, but I tell you, it pays a lot more than it costs. It's a lot better than the guilt and the shame of being a slave to the devil. There are struggles in the wilderness on the way to the promised land, but you've got hope, you've got purpose, and God is with you. It's a lot better than being a slave for the Pharaoh back there in Egypt. Be mindful of the commandments of us, the apostles, of the Lord and Savior. So it's being willing to read the Word on a regular basis and to be mindful of it. That means be willing to follow his word and his will. So how can I know that Jesus accepts me and that I'm his child? Well, a very simple thing here. It says that God's promised and God can't lie. You've heard that expression. God said it. I believe it. That settles it. God is never going to tell you something and go back on his word. Jesus said, heaven and earth will pass away, but my word will not pass away. He's made us a promise. He is more interested in saving you than you probably are in being saved. He wants you to be saved, and he's not going to lie. The Bible says, ask, and it will be given to you. Don't be afraid to pray, and pray big prayers. I can think of so many times in my life I prayed some just extraordinary prayers. I remember once I was driving cross-country, and I picked up, I was falling asleep. And I said, oh, Lord, if I had someone to just talk to, I'd stay awake, and I needed to keep going. And right after I prayed, I'm out in the middle of the desert. And I thought, I'm going to pull off at this off-ramp so I can rest. I mean, it was the middle of the desert between Phoenix and Los Angeles, California, and there was nothing but an overpass. I thought, well, I've got to talk to someone, or I've got to take a nap. So I pulled over to find some shade under the overpass, and as I pulled off, there was a guy standing there hitchhiking out in the middle of the desert. He couldn't go on the freeway because that was illegal. And I thought, well, that's a miracle. I even pulled over. So I pulled up to see if he needed a ride. He said, oh, praise the Lord. He said, a farmer left me off here, and I thought I was going to die out here. So he got in my car, and we drove along, and he saw the Bible up on the dashboard. He said, are you a Christian? I said, yeah, I'm a Christian. Matter of fact, I just prayed I could have somebody to talk to. And And he said, I was just in, he said, I got out of jail. He said, while I was in jail, I was reading this book called Bible Readings for the Home, and I got so many questions about the Bible. I said, really? I said, well, and boy, I woke right up. I stayed awake until L.A. talking to him. He told me the most amazing story. He said, I was standing on the road not long before you picked me up. He says, I know there must be a God, because I said, God, if you're there, he said, I'm hungry. I need something to eat. And I said, I prayed that prayer. I'm out in the desert, in the middle of nowhere. He said, a truck went by carrying oranges from Southern California. It hit a bump. Three oranges bounced out. And he said, I know there's a God. And friends, I've heard so many prayers like that being answered. He will answer your prayers. Ask. Number 13, how will true conversion change a life? Now, we've got several examples here. We're going to go through some of these. First of all, it says, by this shall all men know that you're my disciples, if you have love for one another. You know, there'll be genuine love in our heart. God starts changing our attitudes towards others. The Holy Spirit brings love into families. It'll bring love into a workplace. And you should see that kind of love also, even in a church family. If you have love for one another. If any man is in Christ, he's a new creature. There's a metamorphosis that takes place, just like the worm developing wings. It's a miracle that evolutionists cannot explain, but how this crawling, fat little creature can all of a sudden become a delicate winged creature is what he does for us. He makes us a new creature. Old things are passed away. All things have become new. There should be a change. Some people used to have bumper stickers and it said, Christians aren't perfect, just forgiven. And while I agree that Christians may not be perfect, they are more than just forgiven. I think that when the Holy Spirit comes into our lives, that there's going to be a transformation. You become a new creature. Your desires change. Your goals change. See? It says, we keep his commandments and do those things that are pleasing in his sight. We want to know what pleases the Lord, and we seek to obey him. D, be not conformed to this world, but be transformed by the renewing of your mind. And I should take a moment and talk about that. You are who you are because of what you eat mentally and physically and mentally. You'll be shaped by what you read, what you listen to, what you watch. And it's so important as a Christian, you become like who you look at. Your soul is like a photographic plate. And if you keep looking at the things of the world, you're going to act worldly. You keep looking at sin, that's what's going to be in your mind. But if you fix your eyes on Jesus, the Bible says we are transformed by beholding him, 2 Corinthians. So as we're looking at the Lord, something changes inside. And we're going to find we want to do his will. It says that we might prove what is that good and acceptable and perfect will of God. And then he says we'll be his witnesses. We're going to want to live a life that's going to let that light shine so that people will be attracted to Christianity. I remember hearing a story once that up in the Black Hills, they had discovered some gold. And these three gold miners, when they found the gold, they said, look, we got to go get supplies so we can build a real mine. And let's just vow before God, when we go to town, we're going to quietly get our supplies. We'll meet up outside of town. We'll head back to the claim. Don't tell anybody, because there were people that were combing the hills back then looking for gold. They had discovered gold back at that time. So they all went, they got the supplies, and they tried to hide it and be as secretive and careful as they could. And they gathered together outside of town and started. They noticed there was a gang of people following them. They said, what are you doing? They said, we're following you. Why are you following us? You guys found gold. Did you say anything? I didn't say anything. You say anything? What makes you think we found gold? They said, it's all over your face. They were shining. They couldn't hide the joy. And if you're a Christian, you ought to have that light inside so that we're witnesses for him. F, praying always with all prayer and supplication in the Spirit. Not only do we have regular times when we should be kneeling in prayer and devotions for God and talking to him in maybe a more formal way. Every morning when I get up, I go to my office, I kneel and I talk to the Lord, and sometimes several times a day. But I do it without ceasing, meaning I try to maintain an ongoing conversation with God through the day, in my car, whenever I'm by myself. Sometimes even when I'm talking to other people, I'm talking to God, praying about what to say. And so you just walk in the Spirit with God. Number 14, what wonderful promises come with the Christian life? There's some beautiful things here that we'll outline. A, I can do all things through Christ who strengthens me. Please keep in mind, friends, God is never going to ask you to do something without giving you the power to do it. The Bible tells us that in every command of God inherently is the power to do what he wants you to do. If God says, I want you to walk across that ocean, he will either help you walk on water, or he will part the sea, or he will move mountains. Don't say, oh Lord, I can't. The word of God is enabling. When God commands us to do something, he will help you do it. You take those first steps of faith, and you will see miracles happen all through your life. God will supply all of your needs. You know, Jesus sent out the apostles preaching and teaching. He said, I want to teach you faith. When you go, don't take your credit cards. I'm paraphrasing. He said, don't take a money purse with you. He said, don't take a walking stick. Don't take extra garments. He said, watch and see if I don't supply all of your needs. I remember one time I was traveling, travel a lot, and when I got to the hotel, I discovered I had forgot my phone charger, and I was going to be away from town for 2 or 3 days at this hotel, and I thought, oh no, phone's going to die. Don't even know how to use a regular telephone anymore. All my numbers are in my phone. My schedule's in my phone. I need everything in my phone. I said, oh Lord, well, I don't know what to do. I'm going to pray. It's late at night at the hotel, and I have no charger. And my phone was a unique model. Back then, every phone seemed to have a different charger. I knelt down and I prayed and said, Lord, don't know what I'm going to do about this. Battery's almost dead after my flight. And I said, I need a charger. And I said, amen. I felt that he heard my prayer. I opened my eyes. And there, by the bed, in the outlet, was a phone charger. And I said, no, it can't be. Is it a Motorola? And I pulled it out, and it was the very phone charger I needed, which I borrowed from whoever left it there until I checked out, and I gave it to the front desk. And it was able to charge my phone. But he supplies our needs. I've had many, many miracles like this, and he will do that for you. With God, all things are possible. Don't ever doubt the power of God. And he wants our joy to be full. Christianity should be a happy religion. The gospel is good news. The Bible tells us that we're on our way to a feast, not to a funeral. So many people look like they're baptized in pickle juice. Christianity should be happy. It should be joyful. And someone said once that, you know, if Christ is in your heart, then you need to have your heart notify your face, because it's good news. There should be joy in our lives. That they might have life and have life more abundantly. The Lord wants you to have an abundant, full life now, but it's also eternal life in the world to come. And if we are good witnesses for the Lord, and if we've got that joy, we'll be sharing that with others. We won't be able to keep it to ourselves. Jesus has promised, I will never leave thee and forsake thee. It's so wonderful to know that God is with us everywhere we go. And he says, do not fear what man might do to you. You know, Jesus said, there are people that will make fun of you, and you might be persecuted. He said, rejoice and be exceedingly glad. You have nothing to fear, because if God is with you, he'll take care of everything. And finally, he promises, my peace I give unto you. Not like the world, but he gives us a peace that passes all understanding. And he paid such an incredible price that we might enjoy that peace. Why would God pay so much for you to have a new heart, a new life, and live with him forever if it wasn't possible for you to have that experience? Friends, he wants you to have that experience. Now, years ago in 1937, there's a man named John Griffin who was given he lost his money in the stock market in Oklahoma, and then he moved to Mississippi, and he ended up getting a job as a keeper on a bridge. And this is one of those trestles. It was a railroad bridge that went across the Mississippi, where a section of the bridge would rise when the ships came through, and then it would lower again. And one day he brought his son, Greg, 8 years old, to work with him. Wanted to see where dad worked. The father's job was sometimes very boring. He'd sit there and wait for hours until a boat came. He'd raise up the trestle, and then he'd put it down again right away, because they had trains that would go speeding across the track. And every now and then he'd get a signal in his booth, and they'd say that a train is coming. Is the bridge going to be down? And he would signal, and they'd go by the signal, the green light, full speed ahead. Well, one day when his son was there, watching how dad worked, and his son was very antsy and running around and getting into everything, he saw that a boat was coming down. And so he raised up the trestle, and he waited, and he saw the ship was on its way down. And then he heard the Memphis Special gave the signal that it was on its way, and they wanted to know, will the bridge be down? He said, yeah, no problem. And he started the bridge going down. He gave the signal for the train to go full speed ahead. And as the gears began to go and lower the machine, he looked in horror down. His son had wandered out into the machinery, and a piece of cable with a fray on it had caught his clothing and was pulling him up into the gears. And the father only had an instant to make a very difficult decision. If he stopped the bridge It was too late to stop the train that had hundreds of people on it. It would smash into the trestle, and cars and people would go spilling off into the river, and no doubt many would die. If he didn't stop it, his son would die. And it didn't take him long. He realized that he needed to save the people on the train. And so with his heart breaking, he shouted to his son, he said, "I love you, Greg." But he knew he couldn't stop him, and he was pulled into the machinery and killed. And the bridge went down, and the Memphis special went speeding by, and they saw the man that was there in the glass booth by the tower, and they waved at John, and they didn't realize what he had paid just then so that they could live. And you know, you wonder sometimes, all these people in the world are sort of speeding on their way, and we don't know how much Jesus has paid that we might live. The question is, are you willing to accept that gift? He loved you so much, he gave his son, but you need to make a decision. You know, some of you are part of host groups, and we're going to invite you to respond tonight. I'd like to walk you through some simple questions. Here in our studio audience, we've got these cards as well. You know, the best time to listen to God's will is when you're hearing it. The best time to listen to his voice is when he's speaking to you. I'd like to invite you to make a decision right now. That first step of faith can begin now. The devil will want you to postpone it. Make it now, and God can give you a new heart. First of all, I'm going to ask you a series of five questions. I believe that salvation comes only by grace through faith in Jesus. You can check yes. Now, some of you, you may not have your cards in front of you. You will find the card at the revelation.com, revelationnow.com website. Don't go there yet, because in order to do that, you might have to sign off the stream if you're streaming. But you can do that during our break. You'll find these cards there. Question number two, I want to repent of my sins and surrender my life to Jesus. Make that decision now. Mark that, and we'd like to know how to pray for you and with you. And you see these questions up on your screen as well. Question three, and I expect there are many in this category. I once followed Jesus, but I've drifted away, and now I want to recommit my life to him. You can get a new beginning and experience that new birth. Find your first love, friends. You can do that now by asking. Maybe you'd like special prayer as you make this commitment or pray about the commitment. Check that box. We have a group that will be praying for you. And we're offering more information. You know, once a baby's born, they need to feed. And we would like to provide material to help you learn more about Jesus. If you're in a group or a church, we know over 1,000 churches have registered. Please fill out your name on your card, give it to your group leaders. And those of you who are going to do this online, we encourage you, if you don't have a card with you, go to the website during the break, fill out your card, and that'll communicate with us so we can rejoice with you and tell you how to begin your new life with Jesus. Let me pray with you before we go to our Bible questions. Let's bow our heads. Father in heaven, I believe we've heard the gospel tonight. And I think that there's some people out there that feel the Holy Spirit speaking to their hearts, and they want to make that decision. Lord, encourage them right now to have the courage and the faith to respond to your love, that you're desperate to save them by coming to Jesus, by praying in their hearts and accepting him as their Savior, by taking those first steps where they begin a new life in Christ. Bless each one and pour out your Spirit on this series. We thank you and ask in Christ's name. Amen.
1: And a certain ruler asked him, saying, "Good Master, what shall I do to inherit eternal life?" And Jesus said unto him, "Why callest thou me good? None is good save one, that is God. Thou knowest the commandments. Do not commit adultery, do not kill, do not steal, do not bear false witness. Honor thy father and thy mother." And he said, "All these have I kept from my youth up." Now when Jesus heard these things, he said unto him, "Yet lackest thou one thing. Sell all that thou hast, and distribute unto the poor, and thou shalt have treasure in heaven, and come follow me." And when he heard this, he was very sorrowful, for he was very rich. And when Jesus saw that he was very sorrowful, he said, "How hardly shall they that have riches enter into the kingdom of God?"
2: And the Word was made flesh and dwelt among us, and we beheld his glory, the glory as of the only begotten of the Father, full of grace and truth.
3: In thy presence is fullness of joy. At thy right hand there are pleasures forevermore.
4: This is John MacArthur with more Portraits of Grace. Some years ago, I titled one of my sermons, "How's Your Love Life?" Well, of course, it wasn't a lesson about romantic feelings or roses and candy. I really was addressing the biblical principle of love for fellow believers. The Apostle Peter wrote, "Since you have in obedience to the truth purified your souls for a sincere love of the brethren, fervently love one another from the heart. For you have been born again, not of seed which is perishable, but imperishable, that is, through the living and abiding Word of God." In other words, love for other believers is a necessary result of being a Christian. It is a defining quality true of every true believer. Let me ask you, how's your love life? If you're struggling, ask God to kindle again the fervent love for fellow Christians. That's how you'll live as Portraits of Grace.
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6: Now a look at your midday weather on Charlotte Christian Talk Radio. Partly sunny with thunderstorms today with a high near 87 and lows around 71. Partly sunny with thunderstorms tomorrow with a high of 91 and lows around 74. For your Tuesday, partly sunny with a high near 93 and lows around 71. And for Wednesday, mostly sunny with a high near 96 and lows around 74. That's your midday weather on Charlotte Christian Talk Radio.
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9: Well, good evening, everyone. Blessing to see you here tonight. Thank you for coming out. Thank you in behalf of Jesus, for he wanted you to be here. And I am prayerful and hopeful that tonight we're going to be richly blessed as we open up the Bible and look at some things that I hope will stretch us and bless us and be meaningful. And tonight, I just want to say off the bat, is really an introduction to what's going to come. We're here for a couple of weeks. So be a little gentle with me. Tonight is round one. And we've got a few more rounds to go before we are done. So this isn't the sum total of what we're going to experience together. Just an opening salvo. And I am hopeful, very hopeful, that you'll make plans to come back tomorrow night and the next night and the next night and so on and see this series through, because I believe you'll be really richly blessed. Well, let's begin by praying and expecting the blessing of God. Would you bow your head with me as we pray? Our Father in heaven, thank you that we can come to you tonight in the name of Jesus. We are grateful for your word. We are thankful that there is hope for all of us because there is a God in heaven who loves us and who gave his son to die for us. As we come to you in your word tonight, I pray especially that you direct us. We don't want to come presumptuously. We come in the spirit of a learner, hoping to learn, believing to learn, having faith that you will guide and direct us and grow us. And so, Lord, do that tonight. Speak and be heard. And grant that this errant, faulty human instrument might be used by heaven in these moments, that heaven would impart to us all a blessing. Guide us by your Spirit now, we pray gratefully. And we pray in Jesus' name. Please say with me, amen. I remember just when it was. It was in December of 2002. Easy to remember. My wife was great with child, expecting our second born, who we knew at that moment was going to be a girl, and we knew she was going to be named Shannon. I had chosen that from long ago. My grandmother was born on the banks of the river Shannon. And so my daughter would be Shannon. And Shannon is just very grateful to this day that my grandmother wasn't born on the banks of the Mississippi. Or things could have just turned out a whole lot different for her. But it was December in 2002. Melissa was expecting. She was only days away. And that's when something interesting happened. This was in North Carolina. And being raised in New Zealand, I wasn't raised with the vagaries of Southern American weather. In North Carolina in December, it can be warm. It can be warm all the way down to the week before Christmas. Short sleeves weather. I've experienced that. Or there could be an ice storm early in the month. And in 2002, there was an ice storm early in the month. Ice storms are pretty. Man, it's great. The rain comes down. It freezes instantly. Everything is coated with ice. If the sun shines on that, it's beautiful. It's like you're looking a tree covered in ice and the sun shining on it. You're viewing a million prisms and it's gorgeous. Except that ice weighs something. Who'd have thought, or who knew? I didn't know that ice could weigh so much. We had a tree outside. It was really outside the dining room window, wasn't it? I don't know what you call one of these things. Maybe it was an arborvitae. Is that what it was, an arborvitae? Let's call it an arborvitae. You'll never know the difference. It was an arborvitae out front. And it was one of these, it was an evergreen, shaggy-looking thing. And when the ice storm came, this thing, which was, 10, 12 feet tall, was bent over in a perfect, like a perfect upside-down U. It just bent, man. It bent. In fact, I think the tree is still bent to this day. We couldn't quite straighten it back out. Now, the arborvitae, thankfully, could bend. But you get some other things that cannot bend. Our pecan trees, you know, they're brittle anyway. And you get some ice on them, and you're going to lose branches, and stuff is going to come crashing down, which is fine, unless the trees come crashing down on power lines, which invariably they do. They must. And the trees came down in some place down on the power lines all over North Carolina, as a matter of fact. And we lost power. It was really very serious. They brought in trucks, utility trucks from South Carolina, as far away as Georgia, maybe other places. These are just the ones that I saw. And people across North Carolina, maybe not the entire state, but across a wide swathe or swath of North Carolina, were without power. Now, to begin with, to be without power, it's kind of fun because it's kind of like camping. And we were off work at that time anyway, and so, you know, no big deal. I guess it's easy for me to say I wasn't the pregnant one. But for us, it was my son and I, we had a good time. He was 2.5 years old, and it was, we lit candles, man, you know, and we pulled out extra blankets. It was fine. So being so cold, the food in the fridge wasn't going to spoil. Maybe the freezer would be a different matter, but we thought the power would come back on, no problem. And so we lit candles in the evening and we had fun. It was lovely. And then the next day, well, the power didn't come back on. And so we're taking the soy milk and putting it on the back step, you know, and because it's cold out there, not quite cold enough yet in the house. But we are confident that any day now, with all of these workers, a veritable army of them working, that the power would soon be restored. Now, by the time the next full day had gone through, it was getting a little cold in the house, so we knew what to do. We just pulled on more clothing, another jersey or sweater perhaps, or a jacket or something. Before long, you have on two pairs of socks and Uggs or something like that, but no big deal. You can survive. And then the next day, it was even colder, and the house was starting to get a little bit frigid. And in the evening, we're putting extra blankets on the bed and looking at each other, and we're saying, how long do you think we can deal with this? And remember, Melissa was expecting to have our baby girl any time. And eventually we broke down, you know, across the street, and we didn't know this. And they didn't know that we didn't know this, or else they would have come and told us. Across the street and one over, they had a big basement and gas heat. And so for them, it was Florida down there. They were as happy as clams and warm, and life was going on. But for us, life had stopped. It was cold. And you can be cold and okay, but it comes to a point where you can be cold and actually worry for your life. Now, we weren't there because we knew that there were places we could go, but you can freeze to death, you know. And so we thought to ourselves and we wondered and we said, okay, we got to go. And we contacted some friends from church. We contacted Mark and Teresa, and they had, I don't know what they had. They had a fireplace with wood burning, and I'm guessing they had gas. Did they have electricity? I reckon they had electricity. They had everything. And they lived about 25 minutes away, and they said, just come on over. And so we did. It was so nice to leave the igloo behind and get over to the Mosier's house, where the weather was good, or at least the weather inside the house was good. It wasn't the weather at all, where it was warm inside the house. And they were just, you know, casually and comfortably dressed. They had the normal amount of blankets on the bed and so forth. And we made it to the house, and it was a safe haven. It was a refuge, and it was great. And we were warm again. And we wondered, but what about our home? And when in the world will they restore the power? You see, while we were there living in that house, existing in that house, there was one thing in our mind, on our mind, and that was having the power restored. Normally, if there's an outage, somebody has crashed their car into a transformer or something, you're going to get the power back on in an hour or two or three or four. But in an ice storm, or if a tornado goes through, you can be without power. I mean, there were people then without power for 10 days or 2 weeks. It's not pretty. All we wished and what we were wanting for was that the power would be restored. You know, we didn't know until the next day that about 20 or 30 minutes after we left the house that evening, the power came back on. It didn't matter. It would have taken a while for the house to warm up, I suppose. Restoring power. That's what we were wanting. That's what we were hoping for. If there's no power, it doesn't matter how good your dishwasher is. You can't use it because there's no power. It doesn't matter how bright and shiny your clothes dryer is or your blender is. It doesn't matter whether you have one of these very fancy refrigerators in your kitchen or something bargain basement. It doesn't matter, because when there's no power, that's like the great equalizer. When there's no power, there's no power. And no matter how impressive the appliances look, no matter how expensive they were, no matter how much you like them, when there's no power, they're good for nothing. And so we understand that in the day-to-day realm. We understand that if there are no batteries in the remote, you can click it at the TV set till the cows come home and you're not going to change the channel. We understand it doesn't matter how much you want to watch the basketball game or the whatever thing on television. If there's no power, you aren't watching it. Remember the bad old days when the battery in a laptop lasted you for maybe 2 hours and you were like, wow, my laptop battery lasts 2 hours. You were really something. And then when the battery runs down and there's no power, it's just frustrating. No power. We know how to deal with that. What happens when there's no power in your Christian experience? What happens then? I mean, you can wait out an ice storm. You can be inconvenienced. We're inconvenienced. But it wasn't a big deal. Now, if we were without power for 12 days, different matter. But you can get by your typical power outage. But what if there's no power in your Christian experience? And you might know what I mean. What happens when you come face to face with temptation that is serious? Perhaps all temptation is serious. I shouldn't try to make a temptation hierarchy. But let us say you are confronted with a serious temptation. And it calls for some resoluteness on your part. It calls for some spiritual backbone. It calls for some spiritual steel in your spine. What happens when there's no power? What happens then when you're called upon or confronted with a moral or ethical decision that is of some importance? The making or the non-making of which decision will have some ramifications in your spiritual life. What happens when there's no power? What happens? Maybe you've experienced waking up the next morning and saying, what in the world was that? Or maybe you've experienced blundering through some situation and looking back and saying, was that me? What happened there? That's not who I am. That's not how I live. That's not what should have happened. That's not how I was raised. That's not what I expect from myself. There was no power. What happens when there's no power? You see, ladies and gentlemen, we need to understand that it is important that the spiritual power continues to flow in our lives. And when there is a power outage, what are you going to do to restore that power? I wonder if you would take your Bible, if you have your Bible with you, and turn in your Bible to the book of Romans, and that would be Romans chapter 1. Romans chapter 1. Turn there. Power. Where's the power going to come from? We talk about that a lot these days. There are some people who are bothered by this world's dependence on fossil fuels. Evidently, there can only be a limited supply of these things, and they foul the environment, and so they say, where should we get the power? Where should we get it? And so today, you know, there are all kinds of different sources for us to get power. Now, where I grew up, we had some discussions about this. New Zealand's only the size of Colorado. It's not the biggest place. If you put a power station somewhere, you're going to be putting it in someone's backyard. And the NIMBYs, and they're everywhere, don't want you putting a power station in their backyard. You know, the not in my backyard people. They don't want it. And so we're saying, where are we going to get power? Well, New Zealand has rivers, you know, and rivers that run through valleys. It's dead easy. You just build a dam and flood the valley. Well, that's radical. I remember in the South Island, they destroyed these magnificent orchards, and they drowned towns, you know, and people's livelihoods were affected, and then those apricot orchards were destroyed, and so there was some debate about this source of power. And just up the road from where I, in fact, in the town in which I was born, just up the road from where we lived, right on the banks of this big river, they built a coal-fired electricity generating station. And now there's some issues there. The town in which this place was located was all coal. Coal mines everywhere. Coal, coal, coal. They said, we have all this coal in the ground. Let's dig it out of the ground and burn it up and provide power. We have to have power. And then there were geothermal power stations. A lot of geothermal energy in New Zealand. And so they tapped some of that and made a power source out of it, a power station. And today, you know, we wonder, what are we going to do? We don't want coal-fired power stations. Now, they want them in Wyoming and West Virginia, but some other places, they say, is not good. So we look for a good source of power. Nuclear power. They say that's pretty easy and relatively cheap, but you don't have to be a greenie to recognize there's a downside with nuclear power. Ask the people in Chernobyl and Fukushima and Three Mile Island. There's a downside. What do you do with all that waste? So the question of where to get the power is a very real question. And you know, people are getting creative with this. We spoke to a guy the other day, just the other day, and he was a taxi driver at one stage, and he drove an old diesel-powered Mercedes car that was the taxi. And in an effort to save money, he powered the taxi on used cooking oil. You've heard about that. And he said he could buy this stuff for $2 a gallon and with a minimum of fuss put it into the taxi, and he had a taxi that was driving around and was not using fossil fuels, and he liked that. He also liked this. When those vehicles drive past, I've never experienced this, but when they drive past, they smell good. And he said that something that worked well for him was that you'd get the passengers in the car and you'd drive along and they'd get hungry. And they'd say, wait, before you go home, can you take me by the fast food place? And they'd sit there and the meter would tick, tick, tick, tick, tick, tick, tick. He said, you get another $10 out of them people because the car smelled so good they got hungry and they'd have you wait at McDonald's or wherever, you see. This is not new, but I came across this again. This is a report from the Associated Press. In Vermont, in a place called Bridport, I don't know where that is. I thought it should be Bridgeport. And when I saw it on my screen, it had the red line under it. You know what I mean? and it says this is spelled wrong. But the report said Bridport, so maybe there's a Bridport, Vermont. In Bridport, Vermont, there was a fella who had a dairy farm, 1,500 cows on the farm. And he got to thinking, and he figured out that you could get all that manure and heat it up, and it would release methane. And the methane would power a generator, which would then return electricity into the grid, enough electricity to power 330 homes. Now, it didn't say what that smelled like, but you can just imagine. We're looking for sources of power. Power. Politicians, parliamentarians, they wrestle with this. Where's the power going to come from? We don't want to rely on Middle Eastern oil, they say. We power the environment, they say. We need a you see these windmills now. You know they're everywhere. You see them across the fruited plain. In Europe, I've noticed that they have them out in the sea. Not far out, but off the coast. They have them out there. And they turn and turn, and evidently they're generating electricity without doing any damage to the environment. That's got to be good, I guess. But where do you get the power from, man? Where do you get it for your life? You can be as creative as you want with solar panels and electricity and this and that. But when it comes to power for your spiritual life, you will discover there's just one place you can get it. We were in Romans chapter 1. Let's let the word of God speak to us. Romans chapter 1 and verse 16. Romans chapter 1 and verse 16. Here's what we read in the word of God. Romans 1 verse 16. Paul writes to the church in Rome and he says, I am not ashamed of the gospel of Christ, for it is the, what's the next word? The power of God unto what? And notice what it says. It is the power of God unto salvation to who? To everyone who believes. He said now to the Jew first, and also to the Greek or to the Gentile. To one of these ones that were part of God's chosen nation, and then to the rest of the world. In fact, he's saying here, to the believer or the unbeliever, there is one place that power comes from. And you've heard this said before. I'm not going to tell you much that's original. That word power there in Romans chapter 1 and verse 16 is the Greek word dunamis. And that's where we get our word dynamite from. So the idea here is some serious power. And Paul said that the gospel is God's power, which when it is at work in our lives, brings salvation to us, to anyone. You can't get creative here. I was reading just the other day. There's some offbeat religious group. And no point talking about where they are, but here in the United States, offbeat. And I mean, they're not orthodox, they're not mainstream. And what they kind of do is bring every idea that you can, a little Christianity, a little Buddhism, a little Zen, a little Islam, a little you name it. And they bring it together. They have all of these texts. And one lady said this. She said, I don't know why anybody would have a problem with me being involved in this. It has made me a stronger person. So I can't see the downside in this. Great. But you'll understand that heaven isn't for strong people. Everlasting life isn't given to those who are strong. We'll talk a little bit more about that a bit later on. The question isn't, does it make you stronger? Does it make you better? Are you happier? The question is there power? And is it God's power? Is it legitimate? Is it orthodox? And I mean that from a biblical point of view. Is it where God is? Is it what God is about? The Bible says there is power in one place, and the power is in the gospel. It's in the gospel. I'm going to challenge you a little bit over these next 2 weeks. I spoke earlier today to students, you know, and I said this. I said, when a person comes to an academic institution as august as Loma Linda University, that person comes to class and is challenged. We're going to expand your mind. If you're training to be a physician, I want you to be challenged. As a patient, I want you to be challenged. I don't want you to sleep through class and breeze through school and be blessed with grade inflation. I don't want that. I want to know that you came and sweated and studied and learned and stayed up all night long and earned that qualification. If you're in the health sciences or public health or nursing, You're going to be challenged, and you expect to be. You don't come from where you were to an academic institution and learn nothing and leave decorated with a degree. You come because you want to learn, you want to develop, you want to grow. You want to be stretched. I hope that people are here because they want to be stretched. I hope you don't mind being challenged a little bit over these next couple of weeks. I hope you don't mind looking in the mirror and saying, wait a minute, where am I in relation to God? Where's the power in my life? Am I experiencing the power of God unto salvation? We ought to be challenged spiritually. The Bible is an extremely challenging book. And I'm not talking about pulling yourself up by your bootstraps. I don't mean that. But it's a challenging book. Challenging enough that the Bible says only the dead shall live. Jesus made radical statements. He said, if you want everlasting life, you ought to pick up your cross daily and follow me. And you understand what they understood about the cross. The cross was an instrument upon which people what? They died. It was an awful death. It was a horrible death. And I wonder sometimes if Jesus is trying to say to us that this death that we are to die that we might live can be a painful death. Maybe Jesus is even sharing the warts of Christianity, if I can call them that, and suggesting to you that there may be a struggle involved. Nobody hummed merrily on the cross. And Jesus might be saying, this thing is going to challenge you. There'll be some things you don't want to let go that I want you to let go. There'll be some things I want you to take on board you might not like the size of. We might need to be challenged out here. God is saying there is power. One place, real power. Now we got to talk about experiencing that power. The power of God unto salvation. The Bible will come alive as we study together. Jesus will be preciously real as we study together. God is going to seem especially valid. Faith is going to seem particularly relevant. I will tell you this, that by the time we are done, you ought to have assurance about your salvation. You'll never question it again. You will know how to stand in the sight of God confident that salvation is certain and assured and secure. The reason we're studying together is because God wants us to experience victory where before we might have been experiencing spiritual defeat. No need to stay in the cold. No need for the icicles to grow in your experience. No need to be experiencing spiritual death when God wants to give us a white hot experience of spiritual life. Let's turn to Matthew chapter 28, another verse you're going to know, maybe by heart. Matthew chapter 28, where is the power? Matthew chapter 28. And we're towards the end of the chapter, verse 18. Matthew 28 and verse 18. This is part of what we've been told is called the Great Commission. This is where Jesus commissioned his followers. He gave them their work. He gave them their marching orders. Here's what he said. Matthew chapter 28 and verse 18. Jesus came and spoke to them saying, all power is given to me in heaven and in earth. And I don't care if you want to think about that as dynamite power or authority power or whatever power. But Jesus there talked about a power. He had authority. He had ability. He had the power that the Bible spoke about here. All power is given me in heaven and in earth. That's when he said, based on that fact, go and teach all nations and baptize and make disciples of them. Baptize them in the name of the Father and of the Son and of the Holy Spirit. You see, what we see here is that there is power available, and I'm going to draw a distinction here. There's not power available to us that we get from Christ. That would be wrong. To say you get power for your spiritual journey from Christ would be wrong. Now, I know you're going to read it in good textbooks and good inspired writings and so on, but just humor me here. I know this is semantics. But to suggest that we get power from Christ is to aim in slightly the wrong direction. I would submit to you tonight that rather than getting our power from Christ, we get our power in Christ. And I would suggest that's a very important distinction. For instance, the power of the gospel doesn't come to you like gas comes in your gas tank. You drive to the gas tank, gas station. You put the pump in the gas tank. You fill it, you squeeze the thing, step back, it clicks off, you hang it up, you say, I'm good, and I'll be good for a week. Or good for 4 days, or good for 2 weeks, whatever, however it works for you. Because I have filled my tank with gas, and now I'm just going to go on my way. I'll watch the needle. It start up here in F, and it's going to work its way down to E, and when it gets down close, I realize I might have to do something about it, or else I'll be running on empty, and I'll be stuck. So then I'll go back to the gas tank and fill up. I'll drive away from the gas station and I will say, I really don't need you now. And I won't need you for another week or 10 days or whatever the case might be. And you can go on merrily motoring without any reference or any thought to the gas station. You may even forget all about it. Never give another thought until you look down. You see the needle down in the red now. You say, I got to go get more power. It's not how it works with Jesus. We don't come to Jesus, kneel down in the morning, get a fill up, and then say, thanks, I'll get back to you when I need you, and go on our way. Maybe in the evening we check back in, oh, maybe you were too busy. So you went the next day, and you thought, well, it's okay, I got filled up this morning. That's not how it works. Instead, the Christian comes to Jesus and plugs in and doesn't pull out the plug. It would be like going to a gas station and driving off with the thing in the gas tank, just very long call that followed you everywhere. You understand what I'm saying? We don't come to Jesus, fill up and disconnect and go on our way. Because that's not where the power is. If that's your approach, you are saying, I got power from Jesus and now the power's in me. And that could never be right. Our spiritual strength, our spiritual hope, spiritual ability, don't take me to task for my words, you know what I'm talking about, doesn't come from Christ, but in Christ. And only as we are connected to Jesus will we experience the power of the gospel. You take that blender on your kitchen counter. You know, it might be a pretty blender. You might have used it all day yesterday. But as long as it's unplugged, it ain't going to work. There's nothing there. It has nothing to offer. The blender, the toaster, the whatever it is, needs to be plugged in and connected. When you're plugged in and connected, you can't help but feel the power. You can't but help experience the power. If you are connected to Jesus, then something's going to happen. We think about that verse in Galatians. Why don't you turn there? Galatians chapter 2 and verse 20. Galatians chapter 2 and verse 20. This is an introduction tonight. Galatians chapter 2 and verse 20. Okay, I guess it's after Corinthians, isn't it? Galatians, before Ephesians, Galatians 2 and verse 20, and here's what Paul says. In Galatians 2 and verse 20, Paul says, I am crucified with Christ, nevertheless I live. Yet not I, but what? Tell me. Christ lives in me, and the life which I now live in the flesh, I live by the faith of the Son of God, who loved me and gave himself for me. Now we can understand something. Only rudimentary. We don't have time to dig too deep tonight. We'll get there. But the Word of God contemplates a Christian experience where Jesus lives his life in you. I'm going to tell you why that's so vital. I was raised in a religious home. It would be wrong to call it a Christian home. There were some homes like mine, religious like mine, that you could probably call Christian homes, but you wouldn't really say that about mine. And I was raised to believe that there was a God, yes, and that there was a heaven, and I wanted to go, believe me. And I was raised to believe that heaven was where good people went. And I don't know whose fault that was. Maybe it was my fault. Maybe it was my dad's fault. Maybe it was the nun's fault. Maybe it was the priest's fault. I don't know. I'm not looking to apportion blame. And maybe not everybody who went to my church felt that way. But that's how I was taught. That's what I got, at least. That there's a heaven, and you can go if you're good enough. Now, I don't mind revealing that I learned that as a Roman Catholic, because that's not a knock on Catholics. There are plenty of Baptists who believe that heaven is a place for good people to go. Methodists and Nazarenes and Pentecostals and Seventh-day Adventists. Far too many who believe that heaven is the reward you receive for being good. And there's a problem with that. If you're halfway normal, let's use a different word. If you're even almost honest, and that's your philosophy, that heaven is where good people go, then that understanding is going to eat you alive. Because you'll work out pretty quickly that you're not good. We live five doors down from the church. Closest family who went to that church, to the church. Five doors down.

conclusion that because I was so bad, not good, that probably the only hope for me of going to heaven, and understand in my way of thinking, the alternatives to heaven weren't very good. My only hope of God would be to die right after I came out of confession. Now I thought about that. Young kid, 9 or 10 years old, wasn't likely to have a heart attack. How could I die, I wondered. Now the church was on the main road, the main highway. And even though they're now finally building a big bypass around my town, it'll be completed in about the year 2378. They started it years ago, and I don't know what they're doing. There's still all these trucks, big semis, driving right past the church. And I recall coming out of the church and standing by the stone fence. And coming out of that, there was no gate there, but there was an opening, and thinking, you know what I really need? It would be great if one of them trucks would run off the road and just kill me. Because then I would die good. You understand what I'm saying? Come on now, I was just a kid. Have mercy on me. But what did you ever think? If you ever thought that heaven was a place for good people. Because I can tell you for a fact, you're not good. I tell you that because of what the Bible says. Now, I had to meet this again. Maybe it's just regular human thinking. My son was maybe 2 or 3 years old at the most. And we were kneeling to pray together one night, and I prayed, and then my little boy prayed, my beautiful boy. And during his prayer, he prayed, "And dear Jesus, help me to be good." Have your children ever prayed that prayer? Have you ever prayed that prayer? "Help me to be good." I said, "Wait, stop, son." I interrupted him. "Wait, we need to talk." And we had the talk. I said, "Jacob, I don't want you to pray that way, son. Don't ever pray and ask Jesus to help you to be good." Well, he knew that daddy wasn't encouraging him to be bad. He knew that. "Why not, daddy?" "Well, son, let me explain to you. There's some things in the Bible that you need to know. The Bible says that all have sinned and come short of the glory of God. All of us have sinned." He could understand that. I said, "And then the Bible says there is none that does good. No, not one." "Huh." And Jesus talked to a fellow one day and said, "Why are you calling me good? There's only one who's good. And who is that? Tell me." Only God. So understand, ladies and gentlemen, that if you're praying to be good, you're essentially praying to be God. I'm just telling you what the Bible says. So I said to my son, "Son, Jesus says that none of us can be good. So if you pray that Jesus would help you to be good, then you are praying an impossible prayer. You're praying a prayer that God cannot answer." And I knew the look. The look said, "Well, what do I do now, Dad?" I said, "Jacob, here's what I want you to do. Instead of praying that Jesus would help you to be good, pray that Jesus will come into your heart. And pray that Jesus," remember what we just read in Galatians? "Pray that Jesus would live his life in you." I said, "Now, if Jesus is living his life in you, can you be bad?" He said, "Well, not possibly. You see, when Jesus comes into your life, he brings his power." Christianity isn't about going down to the gym and working out. You ever done that? You go down to the gym, you work out, and then when no one's around, you stand in front of the mirror, and you look. "Man, I got a chest growing, man. It's good. I got some biceps." You might wait till you get home and you go into the bathroom. No one's going to see you. And you say, "I'm seeing progress. I'm seeing definition. I'm seeing muscles grow that I didn't know I had. I'm feeling aches in places I didn't know could ache. I'm starting to look a lot like Arnold Schwarzenegger looked when he was about 8 years old." And you see progress. And that spurs you on. You say, "Man, a little bigger, a little more defined, a little more chiseled." Yeah, and that's bodybuilding. That's weight training. That's appropriate. But Christianity isn't like that.
Oh, I'm a little more patient. Cool. I'm working on my self-control. Yeah, I'm getting there. Oh, great. I'm really trying to be pure, and I've been more pure.

0: this week than I was last week. Whoa, I'm seeing progress. That's not what the Bible says. The Bible says that Jesus comes into your life and will live his life in you. And when he does, Jesus will bring his power, his righteousness, his obedience, his commandment keeping, his worthiness. You understand what I'm saying now, right? We're putting the focus in the right place and not in the wrong place. Somebody once wrote in a book that I read that the hardest battle that we ever have to fight is a battle against self. And that doesn't just mean self wants too much French fries. Self often wants to take too much credit for what Jesus is doing. Self often says, no, Jesus, I've got this one. It's okay. I'm working out my holiness myself. And until we come to the place where we realize that heaven isn't for good people, we're not going to stop trying to be good. Ladies and gentlemen, good folks don't get to go to heaven. Righteous people go to heaven. Heaven is for holy people, not good people. You understand the distinction here. And where are you going to get righteousness or holiness? There's only one place you're going to get that. Not at the spiritual gym. Not by doing your spiritual workout. Not by trying just a little bit harder. There's only one place you get that, and that is in Jesus Christ. As you yield, and Christ lives his life in you. And now the trick is learning to surrender. And learning to cooperate. We'll learn more about that as time goes by. Ladies and gentlemen, there is power. Power in Christ, not in us. Goodness? No. We can't work our way to heaven. That just doesn't work. It just doesn't work. Here's what the Bible says in the book of Hebrews in chapter 4. Turn there. Hebrews 4, verse 12. You know the verse. If you don't, you really ought to be glad you're here tonight. Hebrews 4 and verse 12. The Bible's talking to us now about where the power really is. And Christ is going to come into your life, and you know how he comes into your life. You can say by faith if you like, or you can say through his word. Hebrews 4, verse 12, here's what it says. Hebrews 4, verse 12, it says that the word of God is quick. Quick and what? Powerful. There is power in the word of God. It is sharper than any sword that has two edges. And it goes on to say, there is power, power, power in the word of God. I have seen it in so many lives. I told this story earlier today and no one got mad with me, so I'm going to tell it again. You can get mad with me. Just write a letter to Campus Hill Church. I was pastoring a church, and we got a Bible study lead card. A man had contacted the church wanting Bible studies, you see. So I grabbed my buddy, my younger friend, who was a Bible worker. And I said, let's go. We're going to knock on this door together. We'll just go and meet this man. We had his name. We'll check him out. It was in a pretty rough part of town, but you know, that's all fine. It was no problem. And it was an old house that had been divided up into apartments. And we remember it now. We had to ask a guy, where's this round there? So we went around there. There was a dog. Thank the Lord, he was a friendly dog. We went through the little gate, knocked on this door. Once it was just one big house, now it was like 11 apartments, or little cubbyhole apartments. So we knocked on the door and waited, and we waited a little bit, and then there was a little movement, a little shaking. The door handle started to move, and so we clearly there was someone there, and the door was opened. And I've never had this experience before. I don't know if you have had this experience before. This is the first time in my life I'd ever actually encountered this, but there was a man there, and he opened the door and he greeted us with a smile. That was all he was wearing, was a smile. He was standing in front of us completely naked. We explained who we were and why we were there, and he invited us in. I said, you first. And we went in, and he explained what was going on. He explained that he had been cutting his toenails. Now, I'm not even going to ask what you do when you cut your toenails. But evidently, that's the way he worked things out. And so we sat and we talked. Hey, well, how are things going, man? It's great. It's good of you to invite us in. How's your Bible study? Mm-hmm. Sure. How long you lived around here? And thankfully, Thankfully, he came to the place where he said, you know, if you don't mind, I'm going to go and get some clothes on. No. Fine with us. Whatever makes you comfortable, okay? We're fine. We're enlightened. It's cool. And he got some clothing on. And so we sat there in that dirty, stinking, disgusting apartment with a man who moments before had been naked and was just alarmingly uninhibited, as though this was the most natural thing in the world. And he explained to us that he had a drinking problem. And we were like, no, really? You? Who'd have thought? He had a drinking problem. Now, you understand what I mean. I mean, I was surprised, but you roll with stuff. You just roll with it, you know. And he explained that he had a drinking problem. And I said to my friend as we left, I said, you know, I don't know, man. We'll come back. But there's not much point that we get our hopes up real high with this guy. There's not a lot of hope here. But we'll come back because it's what we do. And we prayed sincerely and earnestly. And we prayed that the Lord would touch this man's life and change him. I mean, I said, if God can change this guy, the guy's a wreck. If God can change this guy, he'd change anyone. And he talked to us about his drinking problem. He talked to us about his smoking problem. He didn't want to smoke, but oh, he is just so weak, you know. And we helped him to understand that God had said something in the Bible. That God had said that his strength is made perfect in weakness. Isn't that right? So the truth of the matter is, Christian friend, that all God really wants is somebody weak. Because if you front up with God and you're full of your own strength, there's not really any way God can help you. But here was a man who at least recognized that he was weak. And he was a drunk. And he was alarmed with his inability to put away his cigarettes. But we came back dutifully. You know, it's what ministers do. We love to visit. And so we went back and we knocked on the door. And he was fully clothed. And that was great. And we got to know him. And he's a lovely guy. You can't judge a book by its cover. You can't even judge a book by its lack of cover sometimes. And we were there and we got to know him. I'm not going to tell you his name, but we got to know this guy. And we studied with him. And the lights really started coming on. And it wasn't long. You know, we weren't there to hector him about his drinking. We weren't there to lecture him about his smoking. He had other fish to fry, you know, and the Lord was working with him. And he told us one day that he'd stopped drinking. Just stopped, stopped, stopped. And that was really difficult for him because his house was like a crash pad for drunks. I'll never forget this conversation. What the guy I had it with will never remember it. Guy was just so drunk. Not our friend, but this fellow who'd come and crash at his house. And he was using our friend. Our friend had a soft heart, you know. He was using him. He was just a drunk man. This guy says, I've decided I'm going to stop drinking. I don't want to be like that. I don't even want to be like this. I've stopped. I've just stopped. Man, we said, that's tough. Tough to stop drinking after you've been drinking so long. You know what? I think it's tough, but I believe that God can help me with that. We said, oh, well, praise the Lord. And we prayed with him and encouraged him. And here's what we learned. We learned this guy was sharp. He would say, now the millennium, I just did the study on the millennium. Okay, what about it? Well, now I'm trying to get this right. What you're saying is that Jesus comes back at the second coming and the dead in Christ rise and the unrighteous is destroyed and so the saved... living and the saved dead, they all get together and we go to heaven and we're there for 1,000 years, right? And at the end of it, and he just goes through, shroom, like he's preaching the sermon. So, wow, that's impressive. And then he'd do the same breakdown on whether it's a long involved Bible prophecy or something about death or hell or whatever the case was. And more than being impressed that this fellow had some cognizance about certain doctrines, more than him being fired up and understanding theory, we saw that with him it went beyond the theory. This was a man who was a wreck, and I mean that respectfully, but I mean it graphically. He was a wreck, and before our eyes, we watched this guy change like a flower, man, like a bud, and this thing blooming in spring, and then boom! We watched him change, and it wasn't long that he was so excited. Man, I want to tell you, I've been without cigarettes for 6 days now. I said, oh, okay, and I'm saying to my friend, I've done that too, but the best is yet to come. And he'd say, man, it's been a week and 6 days, 2 weeks and 6 days. I'm free. This man, recently I said to some church members back there, I said, no, I didn't say, I didn't ask. But I was asking, how's the church? Man, we got this guy. You remember, oh, what's his name? Yeah. Oh, he's doing great. I wanted to say, has he ever answered his door for you? But, you know, I didn't want to pry. Great, he's doing great. Oh, respected member of the church. A pillar in the congregation. What? No, I have to be cool because I'm the former pastor. Oh, really? I'm not surprised. So. We always knew there was great hope for that brother. We could see it in his heart. I thought we were one and done with that guy. But you know what? The power of God took hold in his life. He didn't save himself. He didn't clean himself up. He didn't have the willpower to become some great Christian. Nothing. But he took Jesus at his word, and he made in his heart room for the operation of the Holy Spirit of God. And he decided that, as we're fond of saying it, it is written that man shall not live by bread alone, but by every word that proceeds from the mouth of God. This guy just ran up the white flag and said, I can't do it, I surrender. You're free to come in here and take over. And the life that he lived, he began to live by the faith of the Son of God, who loved that poor man and gave himself for him. Now, friend, there's a key here. Jesus in the life. The Word of God in the life. You've been struggling maybe and failing. You've been trying and falling. You've been pressing and being pushed off. If that's the case, I'm not surprised. That's all of us at one time or another, or at various aspects in our lives. But there is power somewhere. It's in the person of Christ. There is victory somewhere. It's in the person of Christ. There is power in the Word of God waiting for you to lay hold on it. You don't need to be defeated. You don't need to fall apart. Because if Jesus is in your life, He will hold you up. I want to share another thought with that as I close here. One more thought, making the same point just another way. I remember reading a story in the Bible that left me puzzled, really puzzled. I read in the Bible that one day Jesus goes into the temple, and he's not happy because he sees people in there buying and selling stuff, and they're transferring money into the temple coinage, and they're making merchandise. In fact, he said that they all had gone and turned his father's house into a den of thieves. That's what he said they'd done. You've turned my dad's house into just as a mess out here. Terrible. And Jesus did something that you might think was out of character. He took some cords, he made a whip, flashed this thing around, and he went in there and he turned the tables over. And he said, out, get out. If he'd tried that where I grew up, some of my friends would have beaten him up. Who's he think he was? Walk into a temple. Tell all them holy people, get out. They're in there conducting business. And Jesus did something audacious. And he got away with it. How come? Well, because they couldn't lay a hand on him. He was the Son of God. No, no, no. They were plotting his death. They were afraid of him. They weren't afraid of him. You remember this other time in the Bible that Jesus rubbed their fur the wrong way, and so they grabbed them, they took him up onto a hill, up to a cliff. They were going to throw him off. Remember? Remember that story? Somehow he managed to slip away. So, it's not that they were scared of him. Was it because they said, wow, we can't try it on with this guy because he's been working out in that carpenter's shop and he's bigger than everybody else. He's probably stronger. Who would tangle with him? No, Jesus wasn't bigger, badder, stronger, tougher. None of that. I wondered about that. How'd he get away with that? If you go to Las Vegas and turn over a roulette wheel and some card table. It's not pretty. I was reading a book. I don't know if you've heard of the book. The book is called The Desire of Ages. I was reading there, and I read something in that book that made sense. The person who wrote that book talked about this event and said this. Said those people fled from the condemnation of his presence. From the condemnation of his presence. Jesus went into a temple and the sinners fled. Now our bodies are the temple of the Holy Spirit. If Jesus comes into the temple, what happens? What does the sin have to do? Has to flee. It cannot stand the condemnation of his presence. You don't have to work your way to heaven. You don't have to pull yourself up by your bootstraps. You don't need to become a spiritual superman. You just need to let Jesus come in. And he'll change you completely and thoroughly from the inside out. There's power in the Word of God. Now, Father in heaven, I'm grateful that there is power in Jesus to do in our lives what we could never do ourselves. I'm thankful that heaven awaits not those who are good enough, but those who have taken hold of the only one who is good. I'm thankful, dear Lord, that there is power in your Word to transform a life, to lift someone up out of the pit, to make someone completely new. I am thankful tonight that you will do for us what we cannot do, and you will make us what we cannot be. Lord, may we experience power in your Word. And as we study out here, I am asking that you would reveal to us the beauty of a walk with you, the power of a life lived in you, and the joy of an existence spent in your presence, not just now, but in the world to come. Thank you for blessing us tonight. We are grateful that you have been here. And we pray, take us safely away, and then, Lord, as according to your will, bring us back again, that we can study and know more and have more of you. Also, Lord, that you might have more of us. Keep us, please, we pray, with grateful thanks. In Jesus' name, amen.
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2: Revelation 4. After this, I looked, and behold, a door was opened in heaven. And the first voice which I heard was, as it were, of a trumpet talking with me, which said,
3: "Come up hither, and I will show thee things which must be hereafter."
2: And immediately I was in the Spirit. And behold, a throne was set in heaven, and one sat on the throne. And he that sat was to look upon like a jasper and a sardine stone. And there was a rainbow round about the throne, in sight like unto an emerald. And round about the throne were 24 seats, and upon the seats I saw 24 elders sitting, clothed in white raiment, and they had on their heads crowns of gold. And out of the throne proceeded lightnings, and thunderings, and voices. And there were 7 lamps of fire burning before the throne, which are the 7 spirits of God. And before the throne there was a sea of glass like unto crystal. And in the midst of the throne, and round about the throne, were 4 beasts full of eyes before and behind. And the first beast was like a lion, and the second beast like a calf, and the third beast had a face as a man, and the fourth beast was like a flying eagle. And the 4 beasts had each of them 6 wings about him, and they were full of eyes within, and they rest not day and night, saying,
3: "Holy, holy, holy Lord God Almighty, which was and is and is to come."
2: And when those beasts give glory and honor and thanks to him that sat on the throne, who liveth forever and ever, the 24 elders fall down before him that sat on the throne and worship him that liveth forever and ever, and cast their crowns before the throne, saying,
3: "Thou art worthy, O Lord, to receive glory and honor and power. For thou hast created all things, and for thy pleasure they are and were created.
4: And it came to pass that as he was praying in a certain place, when he ceased, one of his disciples said unto him,
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6: 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And lead us not into temptation, but deliver us from evil.
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11: Very happy to see each of you back again tonight. Tonight our subject is 7 Steps to Feeling Great. You see, God wants us to feel good. God never intended that people should feel bad. Just didn't want us to be that way. Every wise, fastidious car owner knows that if his car is going to operate as it should, if it's going to give him the service that he needs, he knows that there are certain things that you have to do. He knows that you got to put gas in it, at least ought to know that. He also knows that you've got to keep air in the tires, that you need to check the oil, the water in the battery. He knows that there are certain things that has to be done if that car is going to operate, if it's going to give him the service that he needs. But this same wise, fastidious car owner will go right on through life and pay no attention whatsoever to the human machinery until he has to be hauled into some medical garage for repair. And tonight, there are literally thousands of medical garages that are full of human wrecks because they didn't do anything until the motor started knocking. They're just things that an individual must do if he's going to be healthy, if he's going to be happy. God wants each one of us to be that way. Now, you see, when God created man and made him, God made him in a very, very special way. In the book of Psalm, it says, I will praise you, for I am fearfully and what? Wonderfully made, marvelous are your works, that my soul knows very well. So when God made man, he made him in a very marvelous way. You ever taken some time just to study the human body, anatomy? Have you ever stopped to consider that you see things in color? What if you only saw things in black and white? You ever stop to consider the human ear? Something as simple as the human ear. Did you know, well, all of you know that when a baby's born, well, it grows. We expect it to. The bones grow and all that. But in your ear, right in the middle, in layman's terms, there's a couple little bones called the hammer and the anvil. Those are completely developed when you're born. It takes a matter of hours for them to harden. And the baby can hear. You see, how do you explain that? When David said, I am fearfully and wonderfully made, that my soul knows very well. God has made us in a marvelous way. He didn't intend. When God created you, created each one of us, He didn't intend for us to die. God intended for man to live through eternity. He didn't intend for him to die at all. And even when sin came in, it still took a long time before man died. In fact, the scripture says that Adam lived to be 930 years old. And let me tell you right now, that 930 years is like our years. There were 360 days in their years, and he lived to be 930. And his son, Seth, lived to be 912 years old. Methuselah, oldest man, 969 years. Noah, 950 years old. Tremendous ages that they lived. And then by the time we reach Abraham, man's age has dropped to 175 years. That's how old Abraham lived to be. By the way, did you know that you only have the lifespan of two individuals from creation to Abraham? Did you know that? That's all. You've got the lifespan of two men from creation to Abraham. Adam and Noah. That's it. Over 1,800 years. In fact, 1,880 years in those two men's lives. Takes you almost down to the time of Abraham. And by the time we reach David, and by the way, the scripture said about Abraham that lived to be 175 years old and died at a good old age. 175 is not too good compared to 930, is it? 175, and by the time you reach David, it says the days of our lives are 70 years. And if by reason of strength they are 80 years, yet their boast is only labor and sorrow, for it is soon cut off and we fly away. So today, if a person lives to be 70 years old, he's done pretty well. If by the grace of God he makes 80, they say, well, he's done very well. But even the person that lives to be 70, 80 years old, God didn't intend for us to be unhealthy. He intended for us to enjoy life. He wants us to have health. It says, Beloved, I pray that you may prosper in what? All things. By the way, let me just pause here. I run on to people that bother me because they want to think that God also wants you to be poor. God doesn't want you to be poor. Whoever told you that? He says that he wished that you might prosper and be in what? Health, just as your soul prospers. He said, I want you to be healthy. I want you to enjoy life. God doesn't want you to be sick. I actually know people that they think that if you feel good, there's something wrong with you. No. In fact, this is what it promises. So you shall serve the Lord your God, and he will bless your bread and your water, and I will take sickness away from the midst of you. God says that if we will serve him, if we'll do what he wants us to do, he'll take sickness away from the midst of us. Promises that. It says, seek ye first the kingdom of God and his righteousness, and all these things will be what? Added unto you. Do you know what all those things are? Have you ever stopped and read what all those things are? It's in the same chapter. It talks about your food. It talks about your shelter. It talks about your clothing. That's what when he says all these things, that's what he's talking about. And it says that he wants us to be healthy, wants us to be happy. And let me tell you right now, dear friends, a lot of that has to do with how you think. There's a lot of people that aren't happy because they don't think right. And don't misunderstand me. I'm not trying to tell you here you can think your way into heaven. That's not what I'm saying. I'm saying that if your relationship is right with the Lord Jesus Christ, you'll think right. That's what I'm saying. It says clearly here The thief does not come except to steal and to kill and destroy. I have come that they may have life and that they might have it more what? Abundantly. I see Christian people that have faces like donkeys. You know, they're not happy. Dear friend, let me tell you something. If you understand salvation, if you understand Jesus Christ, it is going to make you happy. It ought to make you sing in the shower. Whether you can sing or not is not the question. It ought to put joy in your soul. He came to give you life and to give it to you more abundantly. That's how He came to give us life. And if you aren't enjoying your belief, and if you don't enjoy your relationship to Jesus Christ, then there's something wrong. You need to take a close look, because you're not understanding something. Because it should make you happy. He came to give us life, to give it to us more abundantly. Now, these bodies of ours, we're meeting here in this church. This church is a place where a group of Christians can meet. But it's not the temple of God. Your body is God's temple. That's what it says. Your body is God's temple. And it says here, or do you not know that your body is the temple of the Holy Spirit who is in you, whom you have from God, and you are not your own? Our bodies belong to Him. When I come and I give myself to the Lord Jesus Christ, my body becomes His temple. It becomes the dwelling place of the Holy Spirit. Do you not know that you are the temple of God, and that the Spirit of God dwells in you? Dwells in us. There, abides in us. If anyone defiles the temple of God, God will destroy him, for the temple of God is what? Holy. Which temple? You are. Why is your body God's temple, and why is it holy? What makes it holy? Oh, if I do certain things and I walk circumspectly and I don't do anything wrong, then maybe my body will be holy. Right? Huh? What makes it holy? The presence of God. That's what makes it holy. And when the Holy Spirit comes in and dwells in you, your body becomes His temple, and your body is holy because it's the dwelling place of the Holy Spirit. It says that I am not to defile it. I must understand that it is the temple of God, and I must treat my body as best I can. Now, God gives us some very clear advice about how we ought to treat our bodies. He's given us some very simple things to help us to be healthy. One is air, fresh air. God's given us fresh air. Now, I know here in Southern California, you have to go out and look for it sometimes. And I shouldn't say... It's kind of hard to find sometimes. But nevertheless, you need to get outside and get some fresh air. God gave that to us, and it is what you need to help you be healthy. You see, there are certain organs in your body that the health of those organs are dependent upon your breathing, how you breathe. Those organs happen to be your lungs, your heart, and your kidneys. And you let any one of those get in trouble, and the others get in trouble. If you've got heart trouble, you better believe you're going to have lung problems and kidney problems. If you've got kidney problems, you're going to have heart problem and lung problems. They go together. And the health of those, to a large degree, depends on your breathing. I'm going to share with you how to breathe. It may sound crazy, may sound funny, but it works, okay? You have a muscle down here called the diaphragm. It's the largest muscle there is there, and it has to do with your breathing, and some people never use theirs because they don't breathe any deeper than about here. If you want to breathe right, then just pretend that your legs are hollow. And as you walk, air up through your legs, and I'll guarantee you it'll pull it right down here where it belongs. Now, if you haven't had any down there for 20 or 30 years, it might cause you to cough a little bit, but you'll get over it. Okay? But just learn to breathe right. It has a lot to do with it. I'm just going to share some very simple things with you. Another thing that you need if you want to be healthy, and that is you need sunshine. It's needed. You need to get out and get in the sunshine. You know how we are. We live in air-conditioned houses, and we go out and get in our air-conditioned car, and we drive to our air-conditioned office, and we work there, and we get back in our air-conditioned car, and we drive back to our air-conditioned homes, and then we wonder what's wrong with us. You need to get out and get some sunshine. I'm not telling you to go out and become beachcombers. That's not what I'm trying to tell you. But you need to get some sunshine. It's necessary if you're going to be healthy. Also, I'm just telling you simple things that God has given you that can make a great difference in your life. Third thing is that of water. You need, and when I'm talking about water, I'm not talking about water on the outside. All of you went to school. You were all taught hygiene, and you know good and well if you don't practice basic hygiene, you're not going to be healthy. You know that. So I don't need to talk about water on the outside. I'm talking about water on the inside. If you're going to be healthy, you better drink some water. About 6 to 8 glasses a day. And I know what some of you are saying. You're saying, I don't even drink one. Well, okay, it's all right. But when you start suffering from different things, you'll wish you had drunk more water. You need to drink water. Take the time to drink it, folks. It'll make a great, great difference in your life. God put it there. It'll help you stay healthy. Another thing is that of exercise. You see, you're not going to be healthy if you don't exercise. You need to get out and get some exercise, and it really doesn't take a great lot. In fact, a few minutes a day will keep you in good shape. There's two things that are necessary if that exercise is going to do you any good. One, it must make you breathe hard. Two, it must make you sweat. You understand me? Now, I could have said perspire, but you probably wouldn't have understood that. Got to make you perspire. It's got to make you sweat. Those two things are necessary if it's really going to do you some good. And I can tell you, standing in front of the TV set and doing this with Jack LaLanne won't do it. You're going to have to get out, get some exercise, probably about 15, 20 minutes a day. The very best exercise there is walking. And you ought to walk about 3 miles a day. You ought to get out, you ought to walk about 3 miles a day. You say, oh, Brother Cox, I don't have time. I can't walk 3 miles a day. I'm too busy. I don't have time to do that. Well, if you can't walk, run. But you need to get some exercise. If you're going to be healthy, it's important. Another thing is that simply of sleep. Sleep is a very strange commodity, whatever you want to call it. Some people need 10 hours a day. Some people need 8 hours. Some people get by beautifully on 6 hours. You know yourself, you know how much you need. You need to get the amount of sleep It's necessary for you to function well. That's what you need. Scientists have found that all of us are born with a certain amount of what is called

vital force. You're born with a certain amount, and you cannot add to that. In other words, there's no way for you to add force. All you do through your life is subtract. You subtract from it. When you use it all up, that's it. You're gone. You can subtract great big hunks from it by burning the candle on both ends. Okay, so get the rest that you need. Now, most of you are saying, well, that's all nice and that's lovely. The next part is what people really don't like. That has to do with diet. You know, talk about anything you want to, but boy, don't talk about what I'm going to eat. You know, don't bother me there. Well, the Lord has quite a bit to say about what we eat. In fact, he says this, foods for the stomach and the stomach for foods, but God will destroy both it and them. Now, the body is not for sexual immorality, but for the Lord, and the Lord for the body. Now, what he's saying there is there's two types of people. There's some people that eat to live, and there's some people that live to eat. Great, great difference. In the American people are without question the strangest of all of them. I really don't understand it. I don't know what we have done. I've tried to figure it out. I really kind of would like to blame the high chair. I really think maybe that's the problem. You know, when the baby's small, we put the baby in the high chair and we put this tray in front of him, and then we put the food on it, and that baby sits there and wands that up and squashes it and sticks it in their mouth. And we grow up thinking that anything we can get our hands on, we can put in our mouths. Just isn't the way it is, folks. God says some very clear things about what we eat and what we should not eat. Makes it real clear. In fact, probably one of the greatest lessons that I ever learned in my life was in grade school. I went to a little country school way back in the sticks. Now, folks, there's no way for you to comprehend what I came out of. And there's some dear people that have labored with me for years over my language. And I have all the appreciation in the world for them. In fact, I didn't know I had a problem until I went away to school. And then I went home and I understood what was wrong with me. But I went to this little country school way out here in the sticks. And I can remember one time we went to town on a weekend. Got there and here were signs up all over saying the circus was coming to town. And, of course, when we got back to school, all of us kids played circus. You know, we talked about the circus and played circus. I don't know what happened to that circus. But somehow it got lost. And it wound up on this dirt road way back in the woods where our school was. Don't ask me how it got there. But Reuben Hatter was standing there at the pencil sharpener, sharpening his pencil when that circus started by. And he yelled, "The circus!" And man, all of us were out of our seats with our nose plastered against the glass, looking at the circus. It went by. And pretty soon this truck went by with these elephants on it. And we looked around and we had a man teacher, and he was sitting in his desk. And we said, "Come look at these elephants. Have you ever seen anything like that?" And he just sat there at his desk. And pretty soon another truck went by with lions on it. We said, "Look at these lions. Come here." He didn't move. And pretty soon a truck went by with giraffes on it. And we said, "Look at those things. That's the longest necks I've ever seen. Come look at this." He didn't budge. And circus went by, we all went back to our seats, and we said to him, "Why wouldn't you come look at the circus? Why didn't you come look at the animals?" And in a very quiet voice, he said to us, "Sometime in life, everybody ought to learn to control themselves." And when it comes to eating, we ought to learn to control ourselves, folks.
Listen to what God says in the book of Leviticus. Speak to the children of Israel, saying, these are the animals which you may eat among all the beasts that are on the earth. Now, I might as well take care of something right here, because every time I read that, somebody comes to me and says, Brother Cox, that was written for the Jew. That was written for the Israelite, because it says, speak unto the children of Israel. Bless your hearts, the only difference that I know between my stomach and a Jew's stomach is mine might be a little bigger. That's the only difference I know. Okay? So let's settle that. It said, these are the animals that you shall eat. Among the beast, whatever divides the hoof. Catching it? He's telling you what you can eat. Whatever divides the hoof, having cloven hoofs, that means it splits the hoof, and chewing the cud, that you may eat. So it says it has to have two characteristics. It has to chew the cud. It has to divide the hoof, be cloven-footed. All right. Nevertheless, these you shall not eat among those that chew the cud, or those that have cloven hooves, the camel, because it chews the cud but does not have cloven hooves. It's unclean to you. God said, don't eat the camel. The rock, hyrac. If you don't understand what a hyrac is, that's a badger. I don't know why they want to use those words. But anyhow, because it chews the cud but does not have cloven hooves, it's unclean to you, so you're not to eat the rock badger. The hare, that happens to be the rabbit. Getting a little closer home, aren't we? Because it chews the cud but does not have cloven hooves, it's unclean to you. God said, don't eat it. The swine or the pig, though it divides the hoof, having cloven hooves, yet does not chew the cud, is unclean to you. So God says, since it doesn't chew the cud, don't eat it. So for an animal to be clean, God just simply says it must chew the cud. You know what chewing the cud is, don't you? Huh? Yes. You've driven, seen an old cow just standing there chewing the cud. That's what it's talking about. All right. It's got to chew the cud. It's got to divide the hoof, be cloven-footed. The animal must have those two characteristics. When it comes to sea life, God says concerning the animals, their flesh you shall not eat, their carcass you shall not touch, they're unclean to you. When it comes to sea life, God again gives two characteristics. These you may eat of all that are in the waters, whatever in the waters has fins and scales, whether in the sea or in the rivers, that you may eat. Two characteristics. You've got to have fins and scales. Simply what he says. But all in the seas or in the rivers that do not have fins and scales, all that move in the water, or any living thing which is in the water, they are an abomination to you. So God says if they don't have fins and scales, don't eat them. That means such things as bass, trout, tuna, halibut, perch. Those are clean. It means such things as catfish, crab, oysters, lobsters, they're unclean, not to be eaten. They're scavengers. God made him to clean up the bottom of the ocean and the ponds and the rivers, and he said, leave them alone. When it comes to the birds, there are birds. God doesn't give us a rule. He gives a rule on the animals. He gives a rule on the fish, but he doesn't give you a rule on the birds. He just names them. He says the hawk and the kite and the cuckoo and the cormorant and the pelican and the lapwing and the bat. And he names them, and all that he names are birds of prey. He says, leave them alone. Don't eat them. It's not hard. And really, when you take a look at them, there's not really a very inviting list. You know, when you take a look at those that were not to eat, I don't find the best restaurant serving them. I don't find people going in and saying, I'd like, you know, a camel steak, or the breast of seagull,
or breaded mouse. I don't find people ordering that stuff. He says that it must have, must chew the cud, it must divide the hoof, or it must have fins and scales, or listed as being clean far as the birds are concerned. And God says, those you can eat, leave the others alone. Really, I run onto people that worship all kinds of things. I find people that worship money. I find people worship cars. Some people that worship pigs. You know, I visit with people and I preach about this. I remember a little old lady, I preached on it and went to visit her one day, and she said, "Oh, Brother Cox, I can't do that." And I said, "What do you mean you can't do that?" And she said, "I wouldn't have anything to season my beans with." Now, God just simply says, leave it alone. How many of you have ever heard of rattlesnake hunts? You ever heard of rattlesnake hunts? Over in Oklahoma, they have a lot of rattlesnake hunts. Well, I shouldn't say a lot. They have one in O'Keene, Oklahoma. It's probably the biggest in the nation. It's a publicity thing, you know. They used to have a lot of rattlesnake hunts in the state of Wyoming. And the reason they had them is because the rattlesnakes there in the spring, when the snow all melted, those rattlesnakes would come out and would sun on the rocks, and they were striking the cattle and killing them. And so they were having rattlesnake hunts trying to lower the rattlesnake population. They don't hardly have any rattlesnake hunts in the state of Wyoming today. They solved their problem. You know how they solved their problem? Every spring, before they turn the cattle out, they turn out herds of pigs. The pigs go through and eat up the rattlesnakes. A rattlesnake can strike a pig time and time again. It won't affect that pig at all. That pig has more poison in its body than the rattlesnake does. So the pig eats the rattlesnake, and then we eat the pig. No, God said, leave it alone. It's unclean. Not to be eaten. He didn't make them to be eaten. People say, well, what do you think he created it for? He created it for a garbage disposal. That's what he made it for. And God says, leave it alone. You know, we're not hurting for things to eat, folks. Really, when you stop and think about it, we've got a lot of good things to eat. In fact, Jesus, even talking about when he's coming back, had this to say about it. Listen to what it says here in Isaiah. For behold, the Lord will come with fire and with his chariots, like a whirlwind, to render his anger with fury and his rebuke with flames of fire. For by fire and by his sword will the Lord judge all flesh, and the slain of the Lord shall be many. This is describing the coming of Jesus Christ. That's what that text is talking about. Now listen to the next text. Verse 17. Those who sanctify themselves and purify themselves to go to the gardens after an idol in the midst, eating swine's flesh and the abomination is talking about the fish that are unclean, and the mouse shall be consumed together, saith the Lord. He said, leave them alone, don't eat them. Now what I'm trying to say is, so often we say, does it really make any difference? Yes, it does. It makes a difference because your body is the temple of the Holy Spirit. It's where he dwells. We've got a lot of good things to eat. And if we'll eat those, we can certainly be much, much healthier, much, much happier. Now, I'm going to touch two or three things very quickly. I'm not going to spend much time on it, but it's important. In the book of Deuteronomy, it gives us some real good counsel. Deuteronomy 29, verse 18 says, so that there may not be among you a man or a woman or a family or a tribe whose heart turns away today from the Lord our God to go and serve the gods of these nations. Listen carefully. And that there may not be among you a root bearing bitterness or wormwood. Now, if you want to take your
Bible and your Bible has a center margin in it, and you want to look up that text in Deuteronomy 29,

of my heart, as though the drunkard could be included with the sober. The Lord would not spare him, for then the anger of the Lord and his jealousy would burn against that man, and every curse that is written in this book would settle on him, and the Lord would block strong words. And he says that you and I are not to take a poisonous herb into our body. That's what he's saying. He says we're not to do that. In fact, when Jesus was hanging on the cross, it says that they brought to him a poisonous herb. It says very clearly, they gave him sour wine mingled with what? Gall. That's a poisonous herb to drink. And when he tasted it, he would not drink. Said, no, I won't drink it. He refused it. Now, a lot of us, even as young people, got started taking a poisonous herb into our body in the form of tobacco. Tobacco is an insidious poison. Extremely hard on you. In fact, tobacco itself has 18 poisons in it, nicotine being the worst. God says, don't use it. Leave it alone. And I know what you're talking about. When I was 9 years old, we moved from Chicago, Illinois, to Oklahoma. And I enrolled in school in this little country school that I was telling you about. And I'll probably make some statements the rest of you won't understand here, but there may be some of you that will. Started in school there, recess came, and all the boys went down behind the coal house. Now, some of you don't know what I'm talking about when I say that. But I went to a little old school where the only heat there was in the school was a pot-belly stove in the corner. And so they had a coal house down on the end of the playgrounds where you got the coal for the stove. And all the boys went down behind the coal house, and Paul Klein pulled out a hunk of twist tobacco. I don't know if you know what twist tobacco is. But they take the tobacco leaf and they roll it. And after they got it rolled up, they fold it in half and then they twist it, and it's dried that way. I mean, it's pure stuff. And he took a great big bite off of it, handed it to the next boy, and he took a bite, and they handed it right on around, and it came to me, and I took a bite of it. And by the time recess was over, I was purple. I mean, I was sick. When in schoolroom, these kids had chewed tobacco so long that they didn't even spit it out. They just stuck it in the cheek and left it there. We were sitting there. I had my head down on the desk. I was so sick, and Mrs. Lewis, our teacher, she looked over there at Reuben Hatter, and she said, Reuben, are you chewing? And he went, no, ma'am. Boy, that's all I could take. I raised my hand and said, can I go home? I'm sick. And I went home. The next day I came back to school and recess came and they all went down behind the coal house. And I didn't have enough sense not to go. And I went down there and they all apologized. They said, we're sorry. We knew that'd make you sick. They said, so when school was out last night, we went to town and we bought you some beech nut tobacco. And they started me on beech nut. And I chewed beech nut tobacco all the way through grade school. Started smoking when I got into high school. And so I know what I'm talking about. I know the effects of it. I know what it does to you. I know it's not easy to quit. I know it's habit forming. I know it's addicting. I'm well acquainted with that. But let me tell you something. When I gave my heart to Jesus Christ as my personal Savior and the Holy Spirit came into my life and my body became His temple, I gave that to the Lord. And God expects you and I to give it to Him, to give it up, because our bodies are His temple.

0: Now, as I said, I can't spend much time here. And this is one area that I'd get on a hobby horse if I'm not careful. And that has to do with taking pills. It bothers me when I hear parents tell their kids, you know, don't use crack, leave the speed alone, stay off the marijuana. And don't misunderstand me, you young people, I don't believe in that stuff. But it bothers me when parents tell their kids to leave it alone, and then they go into the bathroom and get their legalized dope out of the medicine cabinet. That bothers me. And don't tell me I don't know what I'm talking about. When here in the United States, we use 50 million tranquilizers every day. Don't tell me I don't. Just because a doctor will write you a prescription for it doesn't make it right. Write it down. This thing of taking that kind of stuff and doing what we're doing to our bodies is an absolute shame to God. And don't take what I'm saying to mean that I don't believe in doctors. I do. But I can tell you, if your doctor never has time to talk with you, all he ever wants to do is stick you with a needle and give you another pill, you probably ought to find another doctor. That I am telling you. And your body is perfectly capable of recuperating. It's capable of healing itself if you and I will give it a chance. And that does concern me. But let me move on. I don't want to spend much time on that. Proverbs 23 verse 1 says, do not look on wine when it is red, when it sparkles in the cup, when it swirls around smoothly. At last it biteth like a serpent and stings like a viper. And dear friend, don't let anybody tell you, oh, it's perfectly all right to drink socially. They don't know what socially means. I can tell you right now, when it comes to alcohol, the only kind of temperance there is total abstinence. And all you got to do is walk with me a few places that I've been, and it doesn't take you very long to see the results of alcohol. And this idea of saying, well, it won't hurt me to drink a little of it. Dear friend, yes, it will hurt you. And there'd be some of you that would be much better off if you went out here and got a speeding ticket and had to go to school to hear what they had to say about alcohol and driving. You might wake up. The Bible doesn't place its blessing on drinking. In fact, it says this. Wine is a mocker, intoxicating. Drink arouses brawling. And whoever is led astray by it is not wise. If you want to be stupid, okay. But dear friend, recognize if you're going to drink it, you're stupid. You ought to sense that. God doesn't place His blessing on it. And I find people taking the Scripture and trying to rationalize the use of alcohol. No. And don't try to quote me Greek as a defense for it. It is not. Christ didn't use it. And He doesn't expect us to use it. Where you should leave it alone. It's not healthy. It's not good for you. And God doesn't want you using it. There's too many people that have wrecked their lives by trying to use it. Jesus came to give us freedom. In fact, Jesus said, the Spirit of the Lord is upon me because He has anointed me to preach the gospel to the poor. He has sent me to heal the brokenhearted, to preach deliverance to the what? The captives. Dear friend, I want to tell you tonight, if you're a captive, if you're a captive to alcohol, the Lord came to deliver you. If you're a captive to tobacco, to nicotine, the Lord came to deliver you. If you're a captive to drugs, the Lord came to deliver you. Promises that. He came to set you free. He wants you to be free. He wants you to be happy. He wants your body to be His temple. And I hope tonight you'll just come and place everything in the hands of Jesus Christ. Oh Lord, may we just reach out, take hold of Your hand and walk in the good way. Follow Thy commandments. Walk with thee all the way into the kingdom. We thank thee for hearing, for blessing. We ask all this in the name of our Lord and Savior Jesus Christ. Amen.
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3: 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The slower your pace of eating, the more likely hunger will be able to get your attention. And that is, if you are not too engrossed in something else. Putting your fork down between bites and chewing your food thoroughly are time-honored principles of slowing one's eating pace. This brings me to one corollary. Medical research reveals that compared to eating whole foods, you get much less satisfaction from eating your calories in a liquid or pureed state. Your brain's hunger signaling mechanisms work best when you eat an apple rather than eating apple sauce or drinking apple juice. Although putting your serving dishes on the table seems so convenient, it makes it very easy to ignore hunger's cues. When the serving dish is just an arm's length away, it is easier to eat just a little more, then a bit more, then still just a tad more. If the food is on a counter where you have to physically rise to obtain more, you give yourself the opportunity to ask, "Is this really hunger?" In other words, physiologic need, calling for more food, or is it just appetite? This all brings us to perhaps the single most important principle if you want to learn to differentiate hunger from appetite. If you think your hunger might be satisfied, simply stop eating. What's the danger? You say, "If I'm really hungry, I won't get enough calories." Now, in some settings, this could be a problem. For example, if you are taking insulin or other medications that lower blood sugar, you may need to eat a given number of calories to avoid hypoglycemia. However, for the vast majority of us, there is no risk from leaving the table hungry. Give it a try. If you think your hunger is satisfied, simply stop eating. If you are worried about what your blood sugar might do before eating the next meal, make sure you have a glucometer. If your blood sugar gets too low, then, of course, I advise my patients eat before their next formal mealtime. Sound too austere? Then try the substitution principle. This strategy is based on a simple fact. If you are truly hungry, you will eat anything that is acceptable. In contrast, appetite generally calls for specific foods. Here's how you apply the substitution principle. Let's say you excuse yourself from the dinner table to get a fourth serving of the vegan lasagna from the counter. As you look at the food options available, you notice there's still some cooked broccoli, tossed salad, and whole wheat bread remaining as well. Then, rather than immediately taking more lasagna, ask yourself, "Would I be willing to eat some more broccoli or whole wheat bread if that were all that was left?" If you say no, and assuming broccoli or bread is something you find palatable enough to eat, then you have just told yourself appetite, not hunger, is calling for the lasagna. On the other hand, if you say, "Sure, I'd eat the whole wheat bread if that were all that was available," then feel free.
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Some men are born heroes. They can look fear in the face and wonder what it is. Others are not born that way, but they end their life as heroes. Thomas Cranmer was such a man. Born into a good family, a well-to-do family, here in the village of Ashlockton on the 2nd of July 1489. Thomas Cranmer was educated from a young age, and growing up, we know that he was an expert bowman, hunter, and a great horseman. He enrolled at Cambridge University at the age of 14 and earned his BA in 1511. He was then elected a fellow here at Jesus College and earned his Doctor of Divinity in 1523. He lost his fellowship a year later when he got married, but a year after that, when his wife and child died, he regained his fellowship. His rise to Archbishop was unconventional and not sought after. The issue of the day was King Henry VIII's desire to divorce his first wife, Catherine of Aragon, and Cranmer commented to some friends at a lunch that he thought the king should obtain a consensus of opinion from the leading universities around Europe regarding whether this was permissible. Word of these comments reached the king, who liked them and thought highly of Cranmer. This set in series a motion of events that ended up with Cranmer becoming the Archbishop of Canterbury, even though he had never been a bishop before and was quite content being a university scholar. Henry subsequently divorced Catherine and married Anne Boleyn, whose daughter, Elizabeth, later Queen of England, was goddaughter to Cranmer. Henry's gift to England was to break the yoke of Rome and to abolish monasticism, but he himself was a faithful papist in his beliefs until the end. At the coronation of Edward VI, Cranmer preached a sermon likening him to the biblical boy king, Josiah. Cranmer also was instrumental in translating the Book of Common Prayer into English for the first time, rather than using the traditional Latin. In 1553, following Edward's death, Mary Tudor ascended to the throne, despite an attempt by Lady Jane Grey to hold the throne, which lasted only 9 days. Mary then took Stephen Gardiner from the Tower of London and made him Lord Chancellor. She then threw Thomas Cranmer in prison for his role in Henry's divorce from her mother and for his Protestant beliefs. Cranmer spent 2.5 years in prison, during which time he was brought to the roof of the prison to watch the martyrdom of Ridley and Latimer in an attempt to make him recant, which he eventually did, pledging his allegiance to Catholicism, but this did not secure his freedom. He was finally brought to trial here at St. Mary's Church, where he was forced to listen to a 2-hour sermon denouncing himself. When he was brought to make a public recantation, he stood on a wooden platform which rested against a pillar where a wedge was cut, which can still be seen today. He stood up, denounced the Pope as Antichrist, withdrew his former recantation, and stood by his previous teachings. He was taken to the place of his execution, and as he reached the flames, he held his right hand in first, the same that had signed the recantation, saying, "This hand hath offended, it shall first be burned." He held it there for a while before collapsing into the flames. Mary went on to slaughter 250 more Protestants during her reign, and when she died, Elizabeth I took the throne. One of her first acts as regent was to revive the Book of Prayer, written by Cranmer, which was a fitting tribute to the man who was her godfather. The
Though Cranmer recanted in the face of pressure and persecution, he ended his life a hero, faithful to God at the very end. Proverbs 24 verse 16 says that a just man falls seven times but rises again. It's not how often you fall that matters, but that you rise at the end.

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1: Life is hard, like right now, but God can give hope. 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They will soar on wings like eagles. 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They will walk and not be faint. Happy soaring, running, and renewing.
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3: Unto thee lift I up mine eyes, O thou that dwellest in the heavens. Behold, as the eyes of servants look unto the hand of their masters, and as the eyes of a maiden unto the hand of her mistress, so our eyes wait upon the Lord our God, until that he have mercy upon us. Have mercy upon us, O Lord, have mercy upon us, for we are exceedingly filled with contempt. Our soul is exceedingly filled with the scorning of those that are at ease, and with the contempt of the proud.
4: Purge me with hyssop, and I shall be clean. Wash me, and I shall be whiter than snow.
5: A young boy was jumping on his trampoline when his daddy gave him some instruction. The young lad asked the question, which is as old as dirt, why? There isn't anything necessarily wrong with the question, but in that context it could mean, I don't understand, could you explain? Or it could mean, and more likely he meant, I'm challenging you on this, give me an answer I understand and agree with, if you don't, I'll probably just ignore it. The answer Daddy gave without hesitation was also as old as dirt, because I told you so. Daddy didn't offer an explanation and didn't think he needed to. If he did, he'd probably get into an argument. And sometimes, not always, but sometimes, explanations can get complicated to explain to a young mind. It's the same with God. He doesn't explain everything either. He understands and knows when to explain it and when to keep it simple and say nothing, so let's not get offended. This is Rod Bieber with Seed Time and Harvest.
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7: Now a look at your afternoon weather on Charlotte Christian Talk Radio. Thunderstorms today with a high near 87 and lows around 71. Partly sunny, with thunderstorms tomorrow with a high of 91 and lows around 74. For your Tuesday, partly sunny with a high near 93 and lows around 71. And for Wednesday, mostly sunny with a high near 96 and lows around 74. That's your afternoon weather on Charlotte Christian Talk Radio.
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2: Hello, friends. Would you like to hear an amazing fact? On January 26, 2019, Lisa Grace and Adam Staples were training five friends to use their metal detectors in the Chew Valley area near Bath, northeast Somerset, England. That's when they stumbled on a hoard of 2,528 silver pennies nearly 1,000 years old. In October 2024, the coins were bought for $5.5 million, making it the highest value treasure ever found in the UK. The total find consists of 1,236 coins of Harold II and 1,310 coins of William I. The Chew Valley Hoard, as it's now known, dates from the mid-11th century, shortly after the Norman conquest of England in 1066. Of course, back then there were no banks in those days, and the coins may have been buried in a time of war or an effort to avoid paying taxes. Evidently, the owners died before they could pass on the secret hiding place. The seven friends who found the coins will split $5.5 million with the landowner. The Chew Valley Hoard is now being displayed at the British Museum. Think about that, Pastor Ross. It'd be kind of exciting. Every kid's dream that you could dig up buried treasure.
10: I know. Once you get inspired to go out and buy a metal detector and start looking around your yard, you never know what you're going to find.
2: You know, I actually did once. I used to go camping. You went with us once in Nevada.
10: Yeah.
2: And there's a lot of minerals out there, and I had a metal detector, and we'd comb the hills up there. Usually you found like nails and horseshoes and things like that. But, you know, the Bible tells a story about a man who found a real treasure in a field, and you can read about that in Matthew 13:44. Jesus said, "Again, the kingdom of heaven is like a treasure hidden in a field, which a man found and hid. And for joy over it, he goes and he sells all that he has and buys the field." So the picture is, as I mentioned, there were no banks back then. And people would often bury their treasure and they'd mark the spot. Well, this man, he's working in a field. He's plowing, evidently, and a plow hits something. He goes to dig it up and he finds that it's a treasure that, you know, ostensibly had been buried years before. He covers it back up. He said he hides it again. Then he says, "It's not right for me to just take the treasure. It's not my field, but I'm going to buy the field because I know what's in it." And he tells his wife, "We're having a garage sale. We're selling everything we've got." She says, "You're crazy." He says, "Trust me." He knows that he's got something that's worth more than everything else he owns. So he sells everything to get that field with the treasure in it. And Jesus, you know, that's an analogy for the cost of following him. He says, we must be willing to forsake all, take up our cross and follow him. Or it's like that, what, the merchant who finds a pearl of great price and he sells everything to buy that pearl. Friends, what profit is it if you gain the whole world and lose your soul? So there's nothing in this world, no sin, that is worth more than peace and joy now and an abundant life and everlasting life in the world to come. And if you'd like to know more about that life, Jesus wants you to have it, but he wants all your heart. We've got a book that talks about that.
10: That's right, a book titled The Riches of His Grace. That is a free gift this evening. If you'd like to receive it, all you need to do is call and ask. The number is 800-835-6747, and you can ask for the book, The Riches of His Grace. If you have your cell phone handy, you can dial #250, say Bible Answers Live, and then ask for the book by name. It's called The Riches of His Grace. You'll get a digital download. You'll be able to read it and share it with somebody else. Mm-hmm. Well, Pastor Doug, before we go to the phone lines, as we always do, we like to start with a word of prayer. Let's do that. Dear Father, we are so grateful for your word. We are thankful for the truth that the Bible reveals. We need not fear the future, for we know who holds the future. And as we study your word this evening, we pray that you guide us into a clearer and full understanding of Bible truth. We ask this in Jesus' name. Amen.
2: Amen.
10: We're ready to go to the phone lines, and our first caller this evening is Jan in California. Jan, welcome to Bible Answers Live.
11: Thank you for taking my call. My question is, I have some friends who are painting Jesus as a tyrant, and it's all about John 2:14-15, when Jesus was cleansing the temple, because in John it describes how Jesus made a whip out of cords. They are putting up pictures and saying that he was whipping the people and the animals. I've never seen it that way, and I just wondered if there is some Bible reference that would refute that.
2: Well, first of all, the verse itself doesn't say he whipped anybody or any creature. It says he made a whip and drove. Well, let me read it for everybody. If you go to John chapter 2, and I'll start with verse 14. Well, verse 13. Now the Passover of the Jews was at hand. This is a holy feast. There's thousands of people that come to the temple. And Jesus went up to Jerusalem. And he found in the temple those who sold oxen and sheep and doves and the money changers. So people would come and buy their sacrifices, and the courtyard is full of the lowing of oxen and the cooing of doves and the bleating of goats and sheep. And Jesus realized it had turned into a flea market, and that was, it's supposed to be a house of prayer. There's supposed to be sanctity there. And they're arguing over the exchange rate for the money, and they're bidding on prices, and it was just bedlam. And it says he made a whip of cords, and he drove them out of the temple with the sheep and the oxen, and poured out the changers' money and overturned the tables. And he said to those who sold doves, take these things away. Do not make my father's house a house of merchandise. Another place he says a den of thieves. Now, picture for a minute that when a lion tamer makes a whip, he never whips the lion. I got a lot of people that drive a buggy. They'll crack the whip over above the horse's ear. They don't ever whip the horse. And so all it takes sometimes is holding it. We don't believe Jesus whipped anybody. We think that he made a cord, and then he snapped it, and he drove them out, and they all went out. So I don't think that one man could whip enough times to whip everybody out. And so I don't think he was whipping people.
10: And it wasn't his physical strength in driving them out either. I mean, they could have easily have overpowered Christ.
2: Yeah.
10: It was his glory being manifest through humanity.
2: Yeah.
10: And they were stumbling over each other to try and get out of there, to get out of his way.
2: There's an authority and a dignity, as you said, I think divinity flashed through humanity at that
10: similar
2: time.
10: Similar to, for example, you have the story in the Bible when they came to arrest Jesus.
2: Yes.
10: And they said, we're looking for Jesus of Nazareth, and Jesus says, I am he. And they all fell down.
2: Just from his saying it.
10: Just from that glory that shone forth, yeah.
2: So that's what we think is happening here. And if people are picturing the meek and mild Jesus, I mean, all he had to do was speak to the storm, and the storm calmed. He didn't need to thrash around. And I don't think he whipped anybody. His word was enough. There's enough authority there where it was like God had spoken, and mm-hmm. they fled. So I don't know if you'll be able to persuade your friends. I have seen paintings before, pictures Jesus with a whip over his head and people cowering and running, and I don't think that's an accurate depiction.
10: All right. Thank you, Jan. Next caller that we have is, let's see, Godwin in Maryland. Godwin, welcome to the program.
12: Hi. First of all, I want to thank you for everything. Your program has really helped me in my spiritual life.
2: Oh, praise God.
12: So my question is, from Exodus 16, verses 22 through 26, the text is about Moses telling the children to bake and boil what they will eat and all that they will remain, and all that remains should be left over till morning. And also in Exodus 12, 16, he tells them to prepare what everyone will eat on that day. My question is this, if our Friday cooking spills slightly into the Sabbath hours, are we to stop cooking or are we to finish cooking? And if suppose maybe a close relative of mine or perhaps my mom cooks food on the Sabbath day and I eat it, have I sinned?
2: Okay, now that's assuming that your mother doesn't view things the same way. Because sometimes you got a household where, you know, you're in a house and people may not share your beliefs. Is it a sin if you eat food that they cook? Well, I don't think so. You know, there's some things you can control and some things you can't control. Now, if it's your home, then it's within your gates. You know, the Bible says your son and your daughter within your gates. When you've got authority over your home, you need to invite those that are in your home, whether it's your kids or family, to respect your beliefs. But just getting to the heart of the question, Ro, is The Bible says the idea of the Sabbath is to rest from your regular labor. And it goes on further to say that we shouldn't be buying and selling. That's in Nehemiah, I think, chapter 9 and 13. And I think even in Jeremiah, chapter 17, talks about that, people not bearing burdens through the gates on the Sabbath day. And in Exodus, he says, you know, bake what you're going to bake, boil what you're going to boil, gather your food on the fifth day. The whole idea is get all the work out of the way so that you can rest. When the Sabbath begins, you're ready to rest and enjoy it. Now, that doesn't mean that you can't, you know, microwave something and heat it up. The idea is a practical one, to get as much food preparation as possible done so that you're able to enjoy that day.
12: Yeah, so suppose, let's say, if the food was prepared, I haven't seen the right way to eat it.
2: No, I don't think so. Now, you know, I'd go on to say that, you know, Paul says anything that's not of faith is sin. So, you know, if you're highly convicted, then, well, don't do it. Or if someone else in your family is feeling real uncomfortable with it, you know, don't do anything to make them stumble. But, you know, if I was visiting somebody and someone didn't share my beliefs and they'd prepared a meal on that day, I would eat it and ask God to bless it. It's something I can't control. It's a question of whether it's your home or not. And if you have, you know, if you're leading and you have control in your home, that's different. All right. Thanks, friends. Appreciate that, Goodwin.
10: Next caller that we have is Brittany.
2: By the way, pardon me, Pastor Ross. I should tell Goodwin, we do have a book on how do you keep the Sabbath holy.
10: Yeah, that's right. We'll send that to anyone who calls and asks. It's not a book that we send out too often, but it's a great book filled with very important Bible truth. Just call and ask. The number is 800-835-6747. The book's called How to Keep the Sabbath. Dial #250 on your smartphone and just ask for it by name. We'll be happy to send it to you. All right, we're ready for our next caller. We've got Brittany in California. Brittany, welcome to the program.
13: Hey.
2: Hi, how are you doing, Brittany?
13: Oh, pretty good.
2: And your question?
13: Yeah, my question is, when was Exodus 20 written, specifically the Ten Commandments section?
2: So you've got two things happening here. You're asking when was it written, and then you're asking maybe when did it happen. We know more about exactly when it happened. It was shortly after they left Egypt. Instead of going north towards the land of Canaan, they went more southeast to... Some believe that Sinai was in Arabia, and after crossing the sea, Moses went up the mountain, and before he went up the mountain, he spoke to the nation of Israel, and he declared the Ten Commandments. Then Moses went up after the people said, all the Lord has said we will do. He got the written transcript. When did Moses write the book of Exodus? Based on the wording, it seems like Exodus was written not very long after the events, and so... I don't know, it may have been before they made it to the borders of the Promised Land. That's when you end up with Numbers, and they got turned back into the wilderness. So sometime in there. And Genesis was probably, Genesis was probably written while Moses was in Midian, and he was wandering there as a shepherd. So hopefully that answers that for you, Brittany, and thank you for your question.
10: Next caller that we have is Glenn, listening in Ohio. Glenn, welcome to Bible Answers Live.
14: Good evening, Pastors, and thank you for taking my call. Mm-hmm. Back in the first century, there was a young man named Saul who was very much in favor of Rome as he went about arresting people who were found worshiping the Jewish Messiah, Yeshua. And after his conversion experience, Rome treated him terrible. Why did they do that? They put him in jail, beat him up, left him for dead. Why did they do that?
2: Well, in the beginning of Paul's ministry, after his conversion, Rome really didn't care less about the Christians. The first few times that Paul was arrested, it was because the Jews had stirred up the mob, and the same thing they did with Jesus. Pilate was going to let Jesus go, but they said, oh, he's rebelling against Caesar. And the Ephesians, they said about Paul and Silas, he's stirring the whole city up. These are turning the world up. Wouldn't have cared, but there were either the idol makers were threatened by the work of Paul, who said, don't pray to idols, or it was some of the Jews that had rejected their teachings about Jesus. They said they're throwing out the law of Moses. So later it became the Romans. When the Jews rebelled against Rome, then Christians were persecuted along with the Jews because they saw them as the same monotheistic religion, reading the same Bible.
10: So you mentioned there before Saul's conversion, when he was still Saul and he was persecuting the Christians, he was doing so in the name of the religious leaders, the Sanhedrin. He wasn't doing it in the name of Rome
2: right.
10: or the Caesars. So later on, actually, it's interesting, there were times when the Jewish leadership wanted Paul, this is after his conversion, wanted to kill him, and it was the Romans that actually protected him mm-hmm. until he made it all the way
2: in
10: back
2: the
10: to
2: the temple
10: Rome.
2: On the steps. That's right. They saved him.
10: All right. Thank you, Glenn. Next caller that we have is Karen in British Columbia. Karen, welcome to Bible Answers Live.
15: Hi there, pastors. Thank you for taking my call.
2: Yeah.
15: I listen to you all the time, and you are a blessing, both of you.
2: Thank you.
15: You had mentioned the other night, I listen to Bible Answers Live quite often, and you had talked to a man who was saying that at the flood, when all the people on the earth were destroyed, and that the Bible does say something about all the souls in the sea died, and I think you had said you thought that could be true, but I was wondering if that's the case, wouldn't the Lord have had to have recreated all the fish that are now in the sea?
2: Yeah, now, I think there may be a misunderstanding. There is a verse that talks about and every soul in the sea died. That's in the seventh plague, if I'm not mistaken, Pastor Ross. That's not talking about the flood. During the flood, we don't believe all the sea life died. You might think with all the turmoil and the mud and the silt that is blowing around in the waters during the flood, that it would choke a lot of sea life. Some probably did get killed because you find fossils of these great sea creatures that are dead. But I'm amazed every year. We've got trout in our creek up in the hills, and it floods in the winter, and there's logs and mud and debris and everything washing down the creek, and I think, I don't know how any fish could ever survive. And the next spring, there they are again. Somehow they hide in the little eddies and the ripples of the rocks. So a lot of sea life did survive the flood. In fact, it's kind of interesting. Lake Titicaca, which is, I don't know, 11,000 feet high, it's got sharks, freshwater sharks. And they're not that distantly related to the sharks you'd find in the ocean. When those mountain ranges of the Andes rose up, there were bodies of water that just rose up with them. And some of the sea life there are similar to the sea life you find in the sea. So, and they find fossils inland where there used to be oceans that aren't there. So I believe a lot of sea life did survive the flood. I don't think God recreated. I think a lot was destroyed and they're extinct now.
10: And the plague you're referring to, Revelation chapter 16, verse 3, it's the second plague, and it talks about the sea turning to blood, and every living creature in the sea died.
2: Yeah, and I think it says soul in King James.
10: Right.
2: Yeah, so that's talking about something, a different time period at the end of time. But yeah, a lot of sea creatures did survive the flood. The birds and the land animals were in the ark. Sea creatures were still in the water.
10: Okay.
2: Thanks.
10: Next caller of the wave is Anthony in New York. Anthony, welcome to Bible Answers Live.
16: Yes, good evening, pastors. My question, it's based on Hebrews chapter 8, where God talks about the new covenant that he was going to make with the house of Israel,
2: mm-hmm.
16: which we know that's spiritual Israel, Christians. But my question is, all throughout the Bible, we see covenants that God makes with his people. He made a covenant with Noah. He made a covenant with Abraham, and just all throughout the Bible. And then what I also realize is that in like Deuteronomy chapter 28, for example, there were blessings and there were curses that were mentioned there. So I was having a conversation with a friend and they said, yeah, so whenever we don't keep the bargain of the bargain, when we when we break the covenant, then God breaks his, when we break the covenant with God, or when we do something wrong according to the covenant, then God breaks his covenant with us. And I just didn't sit well with me to say that God breaks covenants. So I just wanted to know, is there any evidence in the Bible of God breaking a covenant with his people? Or is it just that we break our covenant with God and we just suffer the consequences of that?
2: Yeah, well, the word covenant, I would not use the word break, because break would make, whoever breaks the covenant is violating the agreement. If I make a contract with you, and there are certain terms, if you break the covenant, the contract becomes null and void. There are places in the Bible, I'm trying to think, there's several places actually where God says, you know, you've covenant. He tells them, you've broken the covenant. And so the promises that God had are conditional on keeping the covenant. If we don't keep the covenant, then the promises are null and void. God says, if you will do this, then I will do that. And so God never breaks his word. But if we break the covenant, then the promises are null and void. And different covenants had different promises. Like in the Ten Commandments, it says, honor your father and mother, promises your days will be long on the land that I give you. And so pay your tithe, and the promise is, I will open for you the windows of heaven. Now, there's some people that have long life, but he's not opened the windows because they don't pay their tithe. So, I mean, there are different promises, rewards, and covenants all through the Bible. But, yeah, God never breaks his word. Heaven and earth will pass away. His word won't pass away. But we might break the covenant, and then the promises, it's nullified at that point.
10: All right. Thank you, Anthony. Next caller that we have is Robert in California. Robert, welcome to Bible Answers Live.
17: Yes, pastors, thank you for taking my call. Mm-hmm. My question is about man's free will. And in the book of Jonah, we all know that God had asked Jonah to prophesize the wicked people of Nineveh. And he decided not to do that and took off and fled to the ocean, got on a ship and was sinking, and then got into the water, and then the fish swallowed him and brought him back to make him go to Nineveh and do God's bidding. So the question is, I guess, Jonah did not choose to do that. He left and actually was punished in a kind of a singular way here of coming back to do it. And my point is that there's a fine distinction between I'm not going to do that, but he knew directly from God that you'd better do this. And he had to come back and through extraordinary circumstances to do it. So is there some point that really we know that there is some way that we don't have to guess to do something right? Like, say, Moses doing the work that he did. You know, he was kind of told by, you know, after he was pushed out of Egypt to through his circumstances to go up and be told, do this. And he went and did it. You know, he relates to the Israeli people. But at that time, he didn't. Do you want to do this or not? No, I'm not going to go back there.
2: So first of all, with Jonah, I would argue that Jonah still had a choice, because if you look in Jonah chapter 3, after his terrible experience in the fish, he prays and repents during that time. Fish burps him out on dry ground. It says, now the word of the Lord came to Jonah the second time, saying, arise and go to Nineveh. Jonah could have said no again. But after what he'd been through, he thought, you know, things don't go well when I don't listen to God. So he went. But there's stories in the Bible where God asked prophets to do things, they didn't do it, and one prophet said no, and he died. So he had a choice. Sometimes the consequences were pretty severe, but you've got a lot of examples in the Bible. Even Moses had a choice when he said, oh, don't send me. God says, well, if you say you can't speak, your brother will translate for you. And even Moses nearly died on his way because he was in disobedience. When he stopped, it says the angel of the Lord nearly slew him.
10: Then you got Balaam the prophet, who really wanted to go to get the money. And he said, no, God says I can't go. And then God allowed him to go. So, yes, God does recognize freedom of choice, even with the prophets.
2: And it backfired for Balaam.
10: It did, yeah.
2: Yeah. So hopefully that helps a little bit, Robert. We thank you for your question. We do have a book, Can a Saved Man Choose to Be Lost, that talks about free will.
10: The number to call for that is 800-835-6747. You can ask for the book, Does the Saved Man Choose to Be Lost? We'll be happy to send it to you. Or dial #250 on your smartphone, say Bible Answers Live, ask for the book by name. 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You'll be able to read it there on our library, our digital library, so you can still read that resource. Next caller that we have is Ivan in Mexico. Ivan, welcome to Bible Answers Live.
18: Hello, pastors. Good evening.
2: Evening.
18: So every time sometimes I see you when you do a ministry on YouTube, I see that you ask the question about the Ark of the Covenant, if someone has found it yet. I've seen a couple of videos on the internet there where it was found by a man named Ron Wyatt back in 1982.
2: I know about that, and I think that's been disproven.
18: Oh, I see.
2: I've been there on three occasions. Pastor Ross has been there. There's no cave underneath the cross, and the whole thing was fabricated. But Yeah. But anyway, I won't go into that right now. But yeah, I don't believe the ark has been found.
18: I'm sorry. No, it's okay.
2: I know about the videos and some people, you know, they'll believe anything, but it's not been discovered. Anyway, go to your question though.
18: Yeah. Okay. Well, my question was about medication.
2: Yeah.
18: Is it okay to take prescribed medication that makes you like woozy?
2: Well, you know, we'll be very careful not to pretend we're doctors and tell you what to take, but there's no moral sin in taking medicine that is, you know, achieving a goal and hopefully healing. You can see, for instance, in Jeremiah 46:11, go up to Gilead, take balm, O virgin daughter of Egypt. In vain they'll use many medicines, and you'll not be cured. And then you read in Ezekiel chapter 47, verse 12, says, the fruit of these trees will be for food and their leaves for medicine. They use medicine. And back in Bible times, when Hezekiah had a terrible boil, Isaiah didn't just wave his hand over him. He says they placed a lump of figs, a poultice, on his leg, and it healed the boil. So that was a medical treatment, so to speak. So, yeah, I'd check with your doctor. If it's making you dizzy, you might want to check the prescription. But no moral dilemma in using medicine for a good purpose. Don't abuse drugs. That's a different thing. And don't go away. We're coming back with more Bible questions in just a few minutes.
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19: I'm Scarlett Varley. I grew up in a military home. Both my parents were in the Navy, and my mom left fairly early, and then my dad stayed for 15 years, and so he was deployed a lot. We would read the Bible every night together as a family, and I mean, I knew like that God was there, and like I knew that he like died for me, but it wasn't something that like, you know, stuck in my head. Anytime I went to church, I never got enough information. You know, you're there for just like an hour. I was super, super hungry for knowledge, and I wasn't being given it. And even though I accepted Christ, my faith like really wasn't all that strong. I mean, I had lost my first friend in high school, you know, my first boyfriend to suicide, and that was really hard, and I didn't understand it. And I was just really, really depressed. I was also like abused, and so I was just really confused, and I was like, Lord, why was I put in that situation where I had no control over anything? I was suicidal. I was developing an eating disorder. So, like, all these things were just coming into play. You know, I don't feel loved. You know, that's not something that would happen if I was loved. And that's not something that would happen if maybe I must have done something wrong if I went through that. And I just blamed myself for everything. On the outside, I was still, like, super happy and outgoing. And I'd give everyone a hug and compliment them and try to put the attention on other people. And so people didn't know what I was going through. I was just super confused about life and why am I here? Like, I don't think I have a reason to even be alive. And I was really confused with God. Like, why would you let this happen? Like, why wouldn't you intervene? I just wanted to change it. I wanted to change it so bad. And there was nothing I could do. I quit choir because I was around too many people. Choir was a big thing. I just isolated myself because I couldn't stand being around people. And I was like, oh, well, if I don't have any friends and if something happens to them, well, then it won't affect me because I'm not part of their lives. And so I was just really scared of just losing people. And so I thought if the more I pushed them away, the easier it would be to just go through life. The problem was is I didn't turn to God, and that's when I needed him most. My sophomore year in high school, we went on this thing called Fall Weekend. So we went on a retreat for like the weekend, and they showed this clip of Jesus Christ on the cross, and that broke me. I mean, I was crying so much. And after they showed the clip, you know, everyone's super quiet, and they're like, all right, go out on the campus, and we're gonna do this thing called 20 minutes. And so I'm sitting out there, and I'm just like praying. I gave my life to Christ, and it was just such like a beautiful moment. Right around that time, my dad found Doug Batchelor on the TV. And so he's like, Scarlett, come watch this. And I'm like, all right, like, I'll watch it. And so we started watching it, like, all the time. And he's like, you know, this is, like, the Bible truth. I was like, it definitely is. He's like, Scarlett, you should go to AFCO. And I was like, that's not really my cup of tea. I was a very spirited person. And AFCO was structured, and me as a person, I wasn't too structured. But, you know, the more I thought about AFCO, the happier I got. And it was like a 2 weeks notice before AFCO started. She's like, you got accepted. Like, we emailed you your letter and all this stuff. And I was like, oh, no. Oh, no, I have to pack up my entire life. And so I'm like frantically like packing up everything. And me and my dad like drive cross country. And AFCO is not what I expected at all. They've definitely led me and helped me and talked to me and taught me and just loved me and accepted me as who I was and just helped me grow as a person. It's showing me different ways of life and just how to live like a better life in all sorts of areas. Without the help of the Lord and without like people who love the Lord and love me, I wouldn't be where I am today. Even though I didn't want him, I kind of shoved him away. He didn't let go, and so I'm super grateful.

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1: Welcome back, listening friends, to Bible Answers Live, a live, international, interactive Bible study, and you're part of our Bible study family. So if you have a question, we welcome them. These questions come in live, and every now and then people say, I've got a question, but I'm afraid to get on the phone, so they'll email a question to us, and I think we're going to have a few of those. My name is Doug Batchelor.
2: My name is John Ross, and we've got some email questions, Pastor Doug. For those of you watching, if you'd like to send us an email, here's the email address. It's easy. It's balquestions@amazingfacts.org. balquestions@amazingfacts.org. Jerry is asking, in James chapter 5, verse 16, it says, confess your sins to one another and pray for one another. Does this mean that we should share our deepest wrongdoings to our fellow brethren?
1: No, you don't want to be confessing personal sins to the public or even your friends. I think it's basically saying, you know, in a general sense, that we tell people, you know, I'm struggling, will you pray for me? Yeah, otherwise, you get into the mode of where people used to confess their sins to the priests. And I think it would be terrible to be a priest and have to listen to all the intimate secrets. It's probably not good for his own soul to know that much. Mm-hmm. Sometimes you get what they call too much information.
2: Right.
1: And they say confession's good for the soul, but bad for the reputation. So, you know, unless you've got a close friend and there's something specific you know, really feel like you need to share and ask for their prayer for, be very careful about making your personal problems public.
2: Mm-hmm. All right, next one that we have is, next email question we have is Marsh asking, if Satan can turn himself into an angel of light, how do we know whether it is him or whether it's a real angel?
1: Good question. I think when the devil appeared to Jesus in the wilderness, he appeared as an angel of light. He didn't plop down like a devil with bat wings and a goatee and horns and say, I've got a proposition. Jesus never would have been fooled by that. But what he said revealed who he was. Mm.

0: they say.
1: All right, maybe time for one more of these email questions. So Nathaniel from Indonesia is asking, John the Baptist knew that Jesus' real mission, or what his real mission was, and prepared the way for him. Why then in Matthew chapter 11 did he seem to express doubt and sent his disciples to confirm that Jesus was the coming one?
0: Well, John heard from the Holy Spirit when Christ came to get baptized, this is the one, and twice he said, this is the Lamb of God. But even John, like the apostles, thought that Jesus at some point was going to reveal himself as the new king of Israel. John even believed the popular Jewish beliefs that Christ's second coming and first coming were commingled, and that somehow he was going to make Israel a great nation again and bring in everlasting righteousness. And he kept waiting for Jesus to do something dramatic. And while John was languishing in Herod's prison, the devil began to work on him, and he started wondering, did I get it wrong? Are you the one, or do we look for someone else? And Jesus told the messengers from John, just stand here for a minute. And they watched Jesus open the eyes of the blind and heal the sick and maybe even raise the dead. And he said, go tell John what you've seen. And then John remembered the verse in Isaiah where it says that he would preach the gospel, that he would heal the sick and the ministry of Christ. And he said, yeah, he is the Messiah. It just wasn't time for him to manifest himself as king yet. Mm-hmm. So yeah, John was, but I think John had peace after that, and he was ready to die, obviously.
1: Okay, we're going to go to the phone lines. Our next caller that we have, Alan, standing by in California. Alan, welcome to Bible Answers Live. You're on the air.
2: Thank you, gentlemen. Bakersfield, California here. Well, I was reading 2 Chronicles 7, verse 14, where God is saying that if my people who are called by my name humble themselves and pray and seek my face, and then it goes on to say he'll do his part by healing their land. Now, is there a certain amount of people that need to do that before he grants that? Because I know in Genesis 18, where Abraham kind of like negotiates with God about 50 people to save the city of Sodom, righteous people, then 40, and he goes down. So there's some flexibility there, some negotiation there. I just didn't know if what that meant in 2 Chronicles.
0: I think you have two different things happening in the story where Abraham is interceding for the city of Sodom and Gomorrah. It wasn't just a famine. See, when 2 Chronicles, it says, if God withholds the heavens so it does not rain, he says, if my people called by my name will humble themselves and pray and turn, I will bless them with the rain of heaven. In the story of Sodom and Gomorrah, God's getting ready to annihilate these nations that have just totally given themselves over to wickedness. And so there, Abraham is pleading for them to have more time. He's not saying they're going to have good weather. He's trying to save them from annihilation. And God says, well, if there's still 10 or 12 people in the city that can witness, there'll be salt, there'll be light, there might be hope that there'll be a revival. But if you don't have any witnesses there, then people are fully given over to evil. So there's two different things happening there. But I think the principle is still true that you find in 2 Chronicles that if a nation that is suffering under the judgments of God, he's withdrawn his blessings, if they'll humble themselves and pray, he did it for Israel many times, he can do it for our nation too.
1: And I think it's got a broad application in addition to just the nation, and particularly Israel, but it's also referring to the church, the people of God. There is a revival needed amongst those who claim to be the followers of Christ, and that revival comes as a result of earnest, fervent prayer. Mm-hmm. We're seeking the latter rain, not just literal rain. So this promise is incorporating a revival amongst God's people if they turn to him in prayer as well.
0: That's right.
1: All right, next caller that we have is Silen in Texas. Silen, welcome to the program.
3: Hi, Pastor Doug.
0: Hi.
3: I'm doing Bible study right now. Do I have to know all the truth, or when is it best to get baptized?
0: Okay, good question. Do I need to know all the truth? No. There are certain fundamentals that you should know, both to give a Bible study or for a person to be baptized. Jesus says in Matthew chapter 28, it says, go therefore and teach all nations, baptizing in the name of the Father, Son, and Holy Spirit, teaching them to observe all things I've commanded you. So there is teaching before baptism, and of course there's a lot of teaching after baptism. Before two people get married, they may not know everything about the other person, but they want to know that person well enough to commit their life. And before a person's baptized, well, in our church, they go through, you know, about a dozen baptismal vows that are the basics. Need to know, of course, who God is, and that the Bible is his word, that it's holy.

0: and it's the bottom line for our truth and believing in the commandments of God, understand what sin is and the penalty for sin and salvation from sin. So there's some basics a person needs to understand before baptism, but you can start giving Bible studies as soon as you understand anything in the Bible. Jesus sent the apostles out teaching before they knew a lot. There's several things they didn't know.
1: So yes, keep studying, keep learning, and when you're ready, it's time to get baptized.
0: And by the way, Singling, is it Silin?
1: Silin.
0: Silin, you're giving Bible studies is the best way to remember Scripture. As you share it with other people, you're going to remember it a lot better. So keep it up.
1: Next caller that we have is Peter, listening in Maine. Peter, welcome to Bible Answers Live.
2: Yeah, thank you, Pastor Doug and Ross. My question is from 1 Corinthians 11:20-21. Mm-hmm. And it says, therefore, when you come together in one place, it is not to eat the Lord's Supper. For one is eating, each one takes his own supper ahead of another's, and one is hungry, and another is drunk. So my question is, when they partake of the Lord's Supper, it's not fermented wine, so why is somebody drunk?
0: Yeah, well, it wasn't supposed to be. The Corinthians had a lot of problems. They also had a man living with his stepmother. And in the communion service, it's not supposed to be a meal so much as to satisfy hunger, because it's unleavened bread. And it's supposed to be not only unleavened bread, it's supposed to be unfermented wine, because one is a sign of the purity of Christ's flesh, and the other is the purity of his blood, his gospel. And so it is Babylon that has wine that makes people drunk. So the Corinthians, Paul is correcting them from doing it wrong. He said, you're not only drinking wine too much, you're drinking the wrong kind. And some people are coming thinking it's a meal, and they eat before you've even had the service, and someone has nothing left when they get there. He said, you guys don't understand. So I would not use the Corinthians as an example for whether it's supposed to be fermented or not, because Paul is basically telling them you're doing it all wrong.
1: And the good news is, Paul wrote another letter in 2 Corinthians, and it appears a lot of the counsel that Paul had given in 1 Corinthians had been heeded, mm-hmm. because it's a little more encouraging and positive when he wrote 2 yeah. Corinthians. So
0: he praises them for trying to right some of the wrongs.
1: Trying to do the right thing, yep. All right, thank you, Peter. Next caller that we have is Alan in Virginia. Alan, welcome to Bible Answers Live.
3: Hello. I was just wanted to ask if abortion is unbiblical.
0: Yeah, simple question. Simple answer would be yes. Now let me give you some verses for that. First of all, just going to, and I know this is a very sensitive, divisive topic in our country right now, but the question is human life sacred? Well, the Bible says yes, that people are made in the image of God, and that life should be preserved and protected. When does human life begin? The only place that you can pinpoint when you know it would begin is at conception, when the cells of the man and the woman spark into life and create a new being. And in the Bible, prior to birth, it talks about the baby within Elizabeth, who was John the Baptist, leaping at the tidings of Mary when she comes to visit. So here she's, I think, 6 months along at that time. If we calculate correctly, Mary's 3 months along. And she says, the babe leapt inside me at the tidings of your coming. Well, it treats it like a man, like a human. And when Bathsheba discovers that she's pregnant, she doesn't say to David, I've got, fetal tissue. She says, I am with child. Child is a child. And she may have only been missed a period or two, and 2 or 3 months along, and she said it was a baby. So I think the Bible's pretty clear that human life is sacred. Now, is it an unpardonable sin? No. There's a lot of people out there that made decisions for abortion, and God is a merciful God, and he will forgive. But I think that you have to respect human life is sacred.
1: Okay, thank you. Next caller that we have is Tang in Washington. Tang, welcome to the program.
4: Hey, Pastor. Thank you for having me.
0: Thank you.
4: So I have been reflecting on the idea of once safe, always safe. And I would love to hear your perspective on this. Is salvation something that is secure once a person accepts Christ, or are there steps one must continuously, you know, to take to maintain their salvation? And how does the scripture support either view?
0: Yeah. Well, great question. And by the way, your question is one that's been debated by Christians for over 1,000 years. So I want to tell you that I know there are Christians out there that love the Lord that will disagree with me. But it's like, I don't know if it's 50-50, the Christians that believe in, you know, Calvinism, once saved, always saved, and then those that believe that you need to maintain your relationship with the Lord. There's a lot of verses in the Bible that seem to indicate that a saved person can be lost. Paul said, you know, I press on. He said, lest I preach to others and I myself am a castaway. Bible talks in Hebrews chapter 6 about those who were full of the Holy Spirit and walking with the Lord. If they turn away, if they fall away, it's impossible to renew them to repentance. In Revelation, message to the church, what's it say? He's talking to the church. He says, I will remove your candlestick.
1: That's right. And he says, those who don't repent, he blots their name out of the book of life. So
0: the name was in the book.
1: That's right.
0: And then it's blotted out. Jesus said, those that abide in him, if they don't bear fruit, they are taken away. So, and that's John 15. So there's, I believe there's scores of scriptures. And then you've got examples of people like Judas, who Jesus sent out preaching, teaching, casting out devils, but he would not fully surrender, and he gave into his greed. And, you know, some will say, well, he never was saved. And all right, let's accept that. What about King Saul? King Saul was chosen by the Lord, filled with the Holy Spirit, even prophesied, and he ended up grieving away the Holy Spirit and fell on his own sword. Balaam was a prophet of God, but like Judas, he became preoccupied with materialism and greed, and he died a lost man. And Revelation says so. So it's reckless, I think. Now, at the heart of this question is someone wants to know, what they're really asking is, can I have security about my relationship with the Lord? I would say yes. God will never let go of you. That doesn't mean we've lost our freedom to jerk our hand out of his hand. But Karen and I made vows when we got married, and we made a covenant, and I am absolutely secure that I love her, she loves me, that she will be faithful and I will be faithful. I don't worry about it. I've got confidence because I love her and I have faith in her, and she feels the same way. Do we have freedom? I mean, if we wanted to, could we violate those vows and get divorced? Yeah, we have that freedom. Does it happen to some people? It does. But can you have security in your relationship? You can. And Jesus loves you. He wants to save you. Everybody listening, and if you'll surrender your life to him, it says he will be the author and the finisher of your faith. You can have security that he has begun a good work in you, and he will perform it. Once people know that they can have security, they don't fight for once saved, always saved.
1: We do have a book called Can a Saved Man Choose to Be Lost? And
0: yeah.
1: It deals with this very subject, and we'll send it to anyone who calls and asks. The number again is 800-835-6747. Just call and ask, Can a Saved Man Choose to Be Lost? Let me try to make it easy for you to get it. Just dial #250 on your smartphone.
0: Yeah.
1: Say Bible Answers Live and ask for the book, Can a Saved Man Choose to Be Lost? We've got Jody in Canada. 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
5: Thank you. Yes, I'm calling from Oshawa, Ontario, Canada. Today my question is John 14:12. I'd love to know the meaning of it. And it reads, I tell you the truth, anyone who believes in me will do the same works I have done and even greater works because I'm going to be with the Father.
0: Yeah, the people read that verse. Christ says that we will do even greater works. How can anybody do greater works than Jesus? Well, he's not saying greater in magnificence. He's saying greater in extent, because he said, look, I can't stay here and preach to all of Israel and preach to the world, but because I'm going to the Father. But you will have an even greater extent in your work, in that you will go into other countries, and the expanse of the work of Christianity has gone around the world through his disciples. So that's what Christ is talking about. He's not saying that, you know, his work of dying on the cross, no human can surpass that. And the miracles he performed of raising someone dead for 4 days, I don't think anyone surpassed that. But he's saying the extent of the territory, you'll go even to greater places than me, which has happened. Christianity and the disciples, they went into the whole civilized world back then. Good question. Thank you.
1: We got Max in Florida. 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
6: Yes, my question is about the, I know it's controversial about sacrifice, but I wanted to know, where does God actually states that he no longer accepted sacrifices if they were with a contrite heart?
0: Well, even in the Old Testament, you can read in the book of Malachi and also in the Psalms where he said, sacrifice I did not desire. And in Malachi it says, you know, are you going to appease me with bulls and rams and rivers of blood? He says, I've shown you, O man, what is good. What does the Lord require of you? Do justly, love mercy, walk humbly with your God. And all through the scriptures, the main thing the Lord wants, and then what, who was it? King Saul said, look, we've got a whole flock we're going to sacrifice to the Lord. And Samuel said, to obey is better than sacrifice. So what the Lord has always wanted was people's hearts. It's only the sacrifice of Jesus, his blood. You know, it's like that song, what can wash away my sin? Nothing but the blood of Jesus. It's not the blood of goats and sheep. That was all a symbol. And what really matters is the blood of Christ. Now, Christ, when he left the temple the last time, he said, your house has left you desolate. The high priest tore his robes at the trial of Christ. When Jesus died on the cross, the veil in the temple was torn. That whole ancient system has been torn now. Now, Christ is our Passover, according to Paul.
1: A couple of verses that refer to what you said, Pastor Doug. Psalms 40, verse 6, sacrifice and offerings you did not desire. And then that's quoted in Hebrews chapter 10 with reference to Jesus. It says, therefore, when Christ came into the world, he said, sacrifice and offerings you did not desire, but a body you have prepared for me. Mm-hmm. So Jesus is our sacrifice. He is the Lamb of God that takes away the sins of the world. There's no value in sacrificing lambs today.
0: Yep. That's a slam dunk scripture there. It makes it pretty clear.
1: It makes it clear. All right, thank you. Next caller that we have is, let's see, Vicky in Colorado. Vicky, welcome to Bible Answers Live.
7: Hi. I was reading in 2 Samuel 24, and David was encouraged by Joab to take a census. And the Lord did not approve it, and I heard that Phinehas was the one that actually stopped a plague that was one of the choices that David had to make for his punishment. Mm-hmm. And I'd like to know a little bit more about that.
0: Okay, there are two things. So one, you're asking about when David numbered Israel and there was a plague, and actually David offered sacrifice on Mount Zion. Later it became, an angel appeared, and it became the place where the temple was built. Where Phinehas stopped the plague, I think that's the book of Numbers, when the men of Israel began to have feasts with the Moabites, and the Moabite women came into the camp, and one of them was so bold that he took a Moabite princess right into his tent in front of the whole congregation, and Phinehas the priest came, and basically he shish kebabbed the two of them, and God praised him for his zeal in stopping the plague, because of their immorality, and the women had led them into sin. So these things are separated by hundreds of years. Now, is there another Phinehas in the Bible? Well, there may be. I was going to do a search. I didn't have time. But it's not an uncommon name, and I'm sure if you go to the book of Numbers, I'm thinking you will find another Phinehas, but our Chronicles. Thank you, Vicky. Appreciate your question.
1: Another call that we have in Florida, Tricia from Florida. Tricia, welcome to the program.
8: Yes, good night, Pastor Doug and Pastor Ross. My question is John chapter 3, verse 8, where it says, the wind blows where it wishes, mm-hmm. and you hear the sound of it, but cannot tell where it comes from and where it goes. So is everyone who is born of the Spirit. Can you explain that more, like expound on it?
0: Yeah, it is somewhat mysterious, but I'll expound a little more. Of course, we can see the results of the wind. You can't see wind, but you can see when wind moves the trees. If I want to know if the wind is blowing, I don't look straight up at a blue sky because you can't see it. But if I look horizontally and I see papers blowing by and leaves blowing by, then in my garbage can, you know, half a mile away, then I know the wind is blowing. So we can see the results of the Spirit on a person's heart in that there's a transformation. And we don't know exactly when that might happen. Now, being born of the water is something we can choose. We can pick a date, and we can go to the Jordan, we can get baptized. When you get born of the Spirit, we cannot choose. The wind blows where it lists. In other words, you pray for the baptism of the Holy Spirit, and God may give it right then, and he may give it later. But you should always be praying for the Spirit. So Jesus said, you know, the working of the Spirit and the timing may surprise you, like the wind. And then at Pentecost, it says there was a sound of a mighty rushing wind when the Holy Spirit fell upon him. So that was a symbol of that.
1: All right, last call, I think. We have time for Stephen in Canada. Stephen, we've got about a minute.
9: Good evening. I would like to know, I read before that the seal of God is going to be the Shabbat after the Ten Commandments.
0: Yeah. Well, the seal of God is, first and foremost, is the Holy Spirit. And but within it, in the seal of God, it says in Isaiah chapter 8, I think it's verse 16, bind up the testimony, seal the law among my disciples. The Spirit of God seals the law of God in our hearts. And a seal contains three things. It typically has the title of an official, their name, their territory, and, you know, when Daniel was put in the lion's den, a seal was placed on the stone, and it said, Darius, King, Medo-Persia. Pontius Pilate put Jesus in the tomb, or when he was put in the tomb, a stone was rolled, Pilate put a seal on it, and the seal probably said, Pilate, Governor, Judea. Title, territory, the name. And in the law of God, you've got the seal of God in the fourth commandment. For in 6 days it says, the Lord, that's his name, created, that's his office, he's a creator, sustainer, heavens and the earth, everything above and below, that's his territory. So some have said, well, the seal of God is the only place you find the word holy in the Ten Commandments, and that while the Holy Spirit is the prominent first and foremost seal, that in his holy law, there's one commandment where you find the word holy. And one of the characteristics of God's people that will have the name of the Father in their forehead, the seal of God in the last days, is going to be the Sabbath truth. And that would be the seal.
1: We do have a free offer that we'd be happy to send to anyone who wants to learn more about the Sabbath, as we find it there in the fourth commandment. It's a study guide, and it's called The Lost Day of History. And we'd be happy to send it to anyone who calls and asks. The number is 800-835-6747. You can also dial #250 on your smartphone. Just ask for it by name. We'll be happy to send it to anyone who contacts us, those of you who are listening.
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13: Now a look at your afternoon weather on Charlotte Christian Talk Radio. Thunderstorms today with a high near 87 and lows around 71. Partly sunny, with thunderstorms tomorrow with a high of 91 and lows around 74. For your Tuesday, partly sunny with a high near 93 and lows around 71. And for Wednesday, mostly sunny with a high near 96 and lows around 74. That's your afternoon weather on Charlotte Christian Talk Radio.
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15: This is Lesson 2 of the Smart Parenting Series. Most parents recognize that good communication is basic to maintaining a good relationship with their child. Although there is no pat formula which will succeed every time, here's family life educator and best-selling author Nancy Van Pelt to give us principles and guidelines to follow.
16: A kindergarten teacher was instructing her children how to count and do simple arithmetic problems.
17: Johnny, can you tell me what is one and one?
18: That's easy. I saw that on TV. It means one ball and one strike.
16: 3 years later, little Johnny was asked to write something with the word adult in it. The next day, he turned in the following composition.
18: Adults don't have any fun. Adults just sit around and talk. Adults don't do nothing. There's nothing duller than adultery.
16: It's not always easy to communicate so a child can easily understand clearly. And many parents think that if their lips are moving, they are communicating. But communication is a two-way street, a giving and receiving of information. Somehow, parents have gotten the idea that in order to develop their child's character, they must tell him what they do not like about him. So they preach, admonish, command, and criticize. In many families, most communication consists only of criticism. Praise, appreciation, and affirmation are rarely expressed. Under criticism, a child often finds it more comfortable to keep his thoughts and feelings to himself. The American Institute of Family Relations reports the quantity of positive and negative communication in the home. This 3-year study showed that 90% of everything mother says to her child is negative. In case you have forgotten what negative communication may sound like, let me give you some examples.
19: Can't you do anything right?
20: Stop acting like a baby.
19: You make me sick.
20: You eat just like a pig.
19: Wash out your ears and listen to me this time.
20: If I've told you once, I've told you a million times.
19: Never do what you're told.
20: How many times do I have to tell you?
19: Because I said so.
20: When are you going to grow up?
16: Teachers do a little better. They're only 75% negative. The same study also revealed that each negative comment had such a damaging effect on a child's self-image that it took 4 positive affirmations to make up for 1 negative. But how can a child build positive feelings of worth if 90% of everything he hears at home and 75% of everything he hears at school is negative? I am often besieged with parents seeking my personal opinion regarding the behavior of their child. They begin Jonathan this and Jonathan that in rapid-fire sentences. All the while, little Jonathan stands by listening wide-eyed. Parents sometimes seem oblivious to the damage they are doing to little Jonathan. From mother's latest description of him, Jonathan will add another detail to the mental picture he is constructing of himself. The more frequently he hears mom's description, the greater the likelihood of this negative picture becoming a permanent part of his psyche. Communicating negatively with a child is one of the main reasons a child does not wish to communicate with us. Often this child will find it simpler and easier to keep things to himself than to get preached at by a negative, critical parent. Such negativity shuts a child down and makes him defensive. To avoid further complications, he enters a silent world at home and communicates only with peers and well-chosen friends. He'll speak freely to them because he knows that anything he says will be accepted by them. So I teach parents a new language. Parents come to my seminar for parent education, but I put them in language school. If you want to be able to communicate positively with your child and have your child communicate with you, you too need to learn a new language. The new language you are going to learn is the language of acceptance. The language of acceptance means that you will always listen to your child. You may not always agree with everything your child says or does, but it does mean that you will always be there to listen without criticism or passing judgment before you've heard the whole story. Through this new language, your child learns he can always count on you to be there for him when he needs you. Learning how to listen is harder than it sounds. It's more than what you do with your ears. Listening goes beyond hearing what your child says. Many parents hear, but they don't listen. Hearing means to your brain, but no effort was expended on your part. Listening, however, is a skill that must be learned. It involves tuning in and tuning out voices and noises. A choice is involved. A Dennis the Menace comic strip describes what I'm talking about. Dennis greets his neighbor, Mr. Wilson, while Mr. Wilson is reading his paper.
18: Hello, Mr. Wilson.
16: No response. Dennis tries again, speaking louder.
18: Hello, Mr. Wilson.

0: No response again. In desperation, Dennis tries one last time.
1: Hello, Mr. Wilson!
0: When this last attempt fails, Dennis turns to leave.
1: Goodbye, Mr. Wilson.
2: Goodbye, Dennis.
1: There's nothing wrong with his hearing, but it's his listening that's not so good.
0: Along with Mr. Wilson, many of us have trouble listening to our children. And remember, listening is not talking. A teenager once said to his friend,
3: Do you know what I am?
4: No, what are you?
3: I'm nothing but a comma.
4: What are you talking about?
3: Well, whenever I talk to my dad, he stops talking and makes a comma. Then, when I stop talking, he starts right up again as if I didn't say anything. I'm nothing but a comma in the middle of his speeches.
0: Kids of all ages are crying out for someone to listen to them and show them that they care and have time for them. A study was done recently to determine what time of day the first sexual experience was occurring among teenagers. Maybe you think late, after a heavy date on the weekend. Not so. The study found that first sex among teenagers is occurring between 3 and 5 in the afternoons. Why? Because there's no one home to greet the kids, spend time with them, monitor their behavior, or hear about their day. So let's learn how to become better listeners so our kids will want to talk with us. Passive listening communicates one kind of listening I'm talking about. In passive listening, you don't say much, but you communicate acceptance by making no negative comments. It would sound something like this.
5: Mommy, today the teacher wouldn't let me go out to play during recess.
6: Really?
5: Yeah, she made me stay in and do makeup work. I got my work caught up, though.
6: Good.
5: From now on, I'm not going to get behind.
6: Glad to hear it.
0: Now, Mom could have said,
6: What did you do this time? I'll call your teacher and straighten her out.
0: But passive listening allows the child to open up and talk about the situation and move toward solving the problem on her own. Few parents can handle this. They seem to feel it their duty to jump in and solve the problem or tell the child how to act. But as a child is allowed to express his feelings in an atmosphere of acceptance, he can more easily move toward solving problems on his own. Parents can't remain silent long in a good relationship, however. A child needs a verbal response sometimes. So another effective way of getting a child to open up to you is through the tell me mores. Some simple tell me mores might include,
2: No kidding.
7: How interesting.
2: I'm happy to hear that.
7: Good.
2: Great.
7: I see.
0: Some tell me mores are more explicit and sound like this.
2: This sounds exciting. Tell me more.
7: I'd be interested in hearing what you have to say about this.
2: I'd be interested in your point of view.
0: Such responses show you are interested in your child, that you might learn something from him, and that you'd like to hear his point of view. And perhaps most important of all, he won't get the idea that you want to take over the conversation and begin preaching at him or giving him advice. Anyone would respond favorably to such attitudes, and we need to offer our children more opportunities to express themselves. Both passive listening and the invitation to say more open the door for the child to talk to you, but you also need to know how to keep that door open. Active listening is an excellent skill for this. Active listening is the skill to use when you sense your child has a problem. You will listen for the feelings behind the problem and then restate the feeling. Put what you think your child feels into your own words and send it back for verification. If you have not identified your child's feelings properly, he will likely say, No, that isn't what I meant, and correct you. Sometimes you may need to prod gently to uncover the feelings. A short example of active listening might sound like this.
5: Joanne took the ball away from me. She makes me so mad I want to hit her.
6: Well, you're upset over this. It's no fun to have something taken away from you.
5: It sure isn't.
0: Now your first reaction might be to say,
6: Where is that, Joanne? I'll get your ball for you.
0: But if this is your reaction, you have just ignored your child's feelings, taken over the problem, and solved it for her. This robs her of learning that it's okay to have mad feelings, that it's safe to share her mad feelings with you, and that she can solve her own problems when things like this happen. Here's another example.
8: Since Eddie moved away, I don't have anyone to play with. All day long, there's nothing to do. I'm so bored.
9: You're lonely since Eddie moved away. It's no fun to lose your best friend and feel like you have no one to do things with.
8: You bet. It's terrible. I'll never find another neat friend like Eddie.
0: A parent's first reaction to this might be,
9: You don't have anything to do? You have a room full of toys. And furthermore, I have a list of 10 jobs that I've been trying to get you to do for this past week.
0: All this would spill out without ever realizing how the child is feeling, what it's like to lose your best friend. If you respond like that, you would prove to your child that his feelings are not safe with you, and he will close himself off from you and may never open up again. These were short examples, and in both cases, the parent decoded the child's feelings properly, as indicated by the child. Now, let's look at a longer example of active listening.
3: I was with Jim Harder again last night, and he's really the greatest guy I've met in a long time. I really go for him. In fact, I could even marry him.
7: Tell me about him.
3: He's so considerate and mannerly. He treats me like a queen. He's not at all like the roughnecks around school.
7: It made you feel good to be treated like a lady.
3: Wow, yeah. I've only been with him a few times, but last night we were together, and, you know, he seated me at the table, helped me with my coat, and he even opened the car door for me.
7: Sounds like you really enjoyed these attentions.
3: I really did. He's just great and a good conversationalist, too. We never ran out of things to talk about. I could talk to him for hours.
7: You really feel good after talking with him, huh?
3: Yeah, I really feel like something special when I'm with that guy. But you know something, Mom? He did mention something that bothered me just a little. He doesn't plan to finish high school. He's working at a store on the south end of town, and he says he'd rather work there than go to school. It's a really good job, though.
7: Sounds like you're puzzled about whether he's doing the right thing or not.
3: Yeah, I did wonder about it. I kind of feel that everyone should at least finish high school. Not everyone should go to college, but I've always planned to go to college. Wonder how it works in marriage if the wife goes to college and the husband drops out of high school.
7: Sounds like you have some real questions in your mind about this.
3: Well, it's not too serious, but something to think about. And you know what else he told me that I'm kind of worried about? He feels it's perfectly all right to help his friends out with a few answers on an exam.
7: Ah, you aren't too sure about this, it sounds like.
3: Well, I know it goes on all the time, but it really isn't quite fair. At least not to the kids who don't cheat. Maybe they're the ones who win in the end, even if their grades are lower. Well, I gotta go get at my homework, cause Jim is calling me later, and I want to have plenty of time to talk to him.
0: During this active listening exchange, Mother put her own thoughts and feelings aside to listen to Natalie's feelings. She showed an interest in Natalie's friend, but refrained from judgment, which took real self-control on her part. Jim was a nice enough fellow, but he came from a family of do-nothing people. Mother really was hoping for someone a little more special for Natalie. It bothered her to leave the conversation unfinished because she felt that little or nothing had been solved. But as she reviewed the comments in her mind, she realized that Natalie had begun to move into the problem-solving stage by questioning some of Jim's shortcomings and habits that bothered her. Natalie's conversation with her mother had allowed her to see Jim as she had never seen him before. 2 weeks later, Natalie quietly confided in her mother that she and Jim were still friends, but that she wouldn't see so much of him.
3: It's okay to be polite and be a good conversationalist, but they aren't everything I want in a guy.
0: Now, just for fun, let's do an instant replay of Natalie and Mother and hear what it might sound like in many homes today.
3: I was with Jim Harder again last night, Mom, and he is really the greatest guy I've met in a long time. I really go for him. In fact, I could even marry him.
7: For Pete's sake, Natalie, you don't know him well enough to make a decision like that. After all, child, you just met him. Please don't make me gray before my time by jumping into an early marriage. I absolutely forbid it.
3: Mom, I'm 18 now and old enough to make my own decisions. Furthermore, I think he's a super wonderful guy and he's a real gentleman, too.
7: Don't get excited, dear. I'm only trying to protect you from a mistake you could regret all your life.
3: I don't care what you're trying to do. I think he's great and he's a marvelous conversationalist, too. We can talk for hours about everything and anything.
7: Of course you can talk to him for hours. You just met him. And remember, talk is cheap. Besides, he doesn't even plan to finish high school.
3: So? What's so bad about that? Lots of guys drop out nowadays and get good jobs, too.
7: Doing what? Hope you'll be satisfied living in the low-income bracket. He's just like his father, you know.
3: And what's wrong with his father? So they don't live in a big house like ours. You're just like all the other adults. All you think about is money.
7: Well, when I was your age, I once went with a bum, but at least I had brains enough not to marry him. I chose your father, who had good potential. Besides, I heard Jim didn't drop out of school at all. He was kicked out for cheating too many times.
3: He was not kicked out. He told me all about it. He was just helping a friend, and everybody made a big deal about it. I'd do the same thing in his place.
7: Natalie, don't say a thing like that, and mark mark my words, if he'll cheat on that, he'll cheat at anything, including marriage.
3: You never like any of my boyfriends. You don't understand. You just don't understand.
0: And she runs upstairs and slams her door. In this replay, Mom closed the door to communication, not only on this issue, but on many issues yet to come. Notice from the original subject, the topics wandered from Natalie having a great time with a date to money, status, and cheating. Topic jumping is an unmistakable mark of poor communication and is similar to someone throwing a rock, then taking cover while ducking an incoming rock. At the same time, you look for another rock to throw. The only thing that Natalie and Mother looked for was an opening in which each could rebut. Natalie tried desperately to save face while her feelings and anger escalated. Hostility and recrimination were rampant. Natalie will hardly want to go back to her mother to be attacked again. It is likely that Mother will never hear about Natalie's date life again. Mother has just forced Natalie into underground dating. Active listening is powerful when used correctly. Let's look at exactly what active listening does for the parent-child relationship. It helps your child learn how to handle negative feelings. By accepting his feelings, your child learns that negative emotions are a part of life and that he is not bad for having them. It also helps him learn not to bottle feelings and provides an acceptable outlet to vent his feelings when upset. It promotes a closer relationship between parent and child. Your child will learn that you can hear his feelings and turn to you when he wants to be listened to and understood. This promotes bonds of closeness that will draw you and your child together in respect and trust. It helps a child learn to solve his own problems. Whenever we are allowed the privilege of talking aloud about a problem with a friend, we can view that problem more clearly. Children are no different. By using you as a sounding board, your child can see his problems more clearly. It teaches your child to listen to you. The earlier and more frequently you show your child that you are willing to listen to his ideas and problems, the more willing he will be to listen in return. If you feel your child never listens to you, it just might be because he feels you aren't listening to him. It also encourages a child to think for himself. You simply will not always be present to solve your child's problems for him. How much better it is to equip a child with the ability to deal with and solve problems on his own. Active listening provides the basis for a relationship of trust and warmth. Every child will at some point experience problems at school, with his classmates, teachers, siblings, or himself. Active listening is the skill to use during such times. When your child learns that you have learned the language of acceptance, he will develop feelings of worth and self-confidence. An elderly lady drove into a shopping mall parking lot in her brand new expensive Lincoln Town Car. The lot was crowded, but she eventually found a parking place that required parallel parking. Pulling past the space, she was preparing to back in when a young man driving a little sports car zoomed into her parking place. She jumped from her car and shouted angrily,
10: "Why did you do that?"
4: "Because I'm quick."
0: With that, he walked off into the mall. Returning a few minutes later, he found the elderly woman using her new car as a battering ram with his little sports car, the recipient. As she backed up to his car one more time, he yelled,
11: "Why are you doing that?"
10: "Because I'm old and because I'm rich."
0: When we become upset, emotion takes over and rules our good behavior. Active listening helps your child drain off that emotion so he can make better decisions. Listen to your child. Stop doing dishes. Turn off the TV. Put your newspaper down. Give your child focused attention. Get down on eye level with him. One little boy said to his daddy,
1: "All I ever see of you is belt buckles and nose holes."
0: Think of listening from your child's point of view. On one occasion, our daughter Carlene got this kind of listening from my husband Harry after being home for the holidays. After going back to boarding school, she wrote him a letter which said in part,
12: "Daddy, I read this prayer and thought of our talk together at Christmas. I now dedicate this prayer to you. It's titled, The Wonderful Talk. Thank you for the wonderful talk I had with my dad tonight. We were so close, Lord, for the first time in years. He told me a lot of things about himself I hadn't known before, and I was thrilled and honored. And I was able to tell him things about myself, things I didn't think I'd dare. And he was understanding. He wasn't cross or shocked. He actually seemed to be grateful that I would confide in him. It was as if you were there too, God, guiding both of us, listening and leading, helping us to understand each other. The loneliness in my dad seemed to reach out to the loneliness in me, and both of us were surprised to find that it was there. I don't think we'll ever be quite the same again. There won't be quite so many barriers between us, quite so many differences. But even if there are, they'll be easier to take. Thank you for the wonderful talk I had with my dad tonight.
13: How do we get him to listen to us? That's what I want to know.
0: According to one expert, the average parent spends at least one-fifth of his or her life talking. In a single day, each parent uses enough words to fill a 54-page book. In 1 year's time, a parent will fill 132,400 pages. Could it be that parents talk too much? Active listening is a good skill to use when the child has a problem. But how can a parent handle it when the child causes the parent a problem? Children often annoy, disturb, and frustrate us. They often cause extra work, delay us when we are late, pester us when we are tired, or mess up a clean house. When this happens, parents often act and sound like drill sergeants.
9: You'd better get busy, and I do mean now.
14: Don't you dare speak to me like that.
9: You do it now or else.
0: The drill sergeant gives orders and tells the child what to do. This creates child deafness. Furthermore, children resent it when they are told what they have to do. This also implies that the parent doesn't think the child is capable of initiating good behavior on his own. Other parents call the child names and put him down.
13: You are the slowest child I know.
2: You are such a dumbhead.
13: Don't you have any brains?
0: The child who is repeatedly put down by being called lazy, stupid, mean, or ignorant will eventually picture himself that way. He will accept that judgment and try to live up to it. This could handicap every aspect of his life. Maybe you're asking, well, what's left? One more very effective communication skill is called I statements. In an I statement, you simply tell your child how his unacceptable behavior makes you feel. Here's an example. Father is napping on the couch after supper, but is wakened by quarreling between two brothers. Father could say,
9: "You kids cut it out. You woke me up, and now you are really going to get it."
0: Note all the yous the father used. "You kids woke me up and cut it out" hardly conveys to the kids how tired Dad is.
9: "I really get frustrated when I'm awakened from a sound sleep because I had a really tough day at work today and I need a few minutes of sleep to get rid of the headache I had."
0: Note that Father only told the kids how frustrated he was because he'd had a hard day at work. There was no blaming, judging, or name-calling in what he said. And that's the difference between a you message and an I statement. An effective I statement has three parts. 1, a statement of how the unacceptable behavior makes you feel. 2, a non-blameful description of the child's behavior, and it's okay to use the word you in this description. 3, an explanation regarding the tangible effect of that behavior on you and what you are going to have to do about it. Provide enough information so your child can respond properly. In a small town, the volunteer fire department's telephone was answered by the police officer on duty. When he answered the phone one day, a female voice shouted frantically,
10: "Send the fire truck!"
0: And she slammed down the receiver. The police officer sat stunned, not knowing what to do. In a few minutes, the phone rang again. Again, the hysterical voice screamed,
10: "Send the fire truck!"
0: And she hung up again. Realizing that someone's house was on fire but not knowing the address, the officer rushed outside to scan the sky for smoke. Soon the phone rang again, and the officer answered by asking,
9: "Where's the fire?"
10: "In the kitchen!"
0: Hope you won't be as hysterical as this woman. But remember, your child cannot read your mind and needs enough information about what problem he is causing so he can adjust his behavior. The clearer you are, the more likely you are to get a positive reaction from your child. Let's say your teenager is listening to music you do not approve of. You might be tempted to storm into his room and shout orders.
15: "Turn that devil music off this minute!"
13: "Are you trying to drive me out of this house?"
15: "Turn that music off or you will make me deaf!"
0: Instead of issuing orders or putting him down, try an I statement.
15: "I really get irritated when I hear music like that because it makes me jumpy and irritable."
0: I statements can bring some startling results. It surprises children to learn how their parents really feel. Often they say,
3: I didn't know that it bugged you so much.
5: I didn't think you cared if I
3: was... How come you never told me before how you really felt?
0: Often children are totally unaware of how their behavior is affecting others. Please note that I statements can effectively change a child's unacceptable behavior, but that is not the main purpose for sending one. The main reason for using I statements is to release your feelings of irritation before you get angry. Once you get angry, you lose control of your emotions. A customer in a department store became so angry over an incorrect billing that he screamed at the customer service representative,
2: You make me so think I can't mad straight.
0: When this happens to you, it's too late for an I statement. I statements are designed to be used when you are first irritated. When using an I statement, you avoid sending a solution or telling your child what to do. An effective I statement places the responsibility with the child to change his behavior, and it conveys to him that you trust him to handle the situation constructively and to respect your needs. Should your child not respond to your first I statement, as may often happen when you first begin to use them, send another one that is perhaps a little stronger, louder, and with more feeling. But do remember the objective of an I statement is not so much to change your child's behavior, but to vent your own feelings. Over a period of time, I statements can do more to encourage a child to change his unacceptable behavior without damaging his self-respect or hurting a relationship than all the rewards, punishment, or nagging most parents have unsuccessfully used. Remember when you're talking with your child to maintain good eye contact. And use facial expressions to convey love and acceptance. You can nod your head, smile, and lift your eyebrows. Lean forward when you are listening to your child. This conveys interest. And do not allow yourself to become distracted during a conversation. Remember also to touch your child with affectionate touch when communicating with him. Touch offers instant affirmation, encouragement, and comfort. Depending on the age of your child, you might try cuddling while talking to him. Even teens appreciate a sincere hug or pat on the back, as long as it isn't done in front of their peers. Especially provide a lot of hugging and positive touching for preteen and teen girls. If mom and dad don't provide this at home, she may allow a young man to fill her needs. Mom and dad can ward off trouble by making sure those needs are taken care of in a healthy way within the family circle. If you want open communication with your child, you must prepare yourself to hear some pretty threatening things. What good are you as a parent if you will only hear the good and the nice? Youngsters need to share their joy, yes, but they also need someone with whom they can share their problems, their heartaches, their fears, their failures. Someone who will not fall to pieces and shout incriminations. Listen to your child. He is a small human being filled with wonder and curiosity. Listen to his voice with your ears and eyes and your heart. Sometimes his voice will be filled with sing-song and chatter. Sometimes with desperation and need. Sometimes with enthusiasm and youthful wisdom. Give him the greatest gift of all. Yourself. Make your home a place for sharing ideas and thoughts without fear of humiliation and ridicule. When this happens, your child will start bringing up all kinds of problems that he never discussed with you before, and your home will become a place for growth.
16: Thanks, Nancy. You gave us a lot to think about in this important lesson on communication. I know I'll be more careful when I'm communicating with my kids. I can really see how communication also shapes their self-worth, either in a positive or negative direction.
17: Hi, I'm Johnny Erickson Tata, and life is rarely full of total bliss. In fact, it can be hard and painful. But as a follower of Jesus, and I say this from a wheelchair, there is a source of total joy, even when life is hard. And that joy is found in the Lord of joy. At any time, your heart can literally tap into a reservoir of utter gladness and rock-solid joy. And the words in Philippians can help you get there. Just look at chapter 4 where it says, Rejoice in the Lord always. I will say it again, rejoice. Now remember, when the Apostle Paul wrote that, his bones were old, thin, and frail, and he was in prison. Yet he didn't drum up gladness by human effort. No, rather, his joy was in the Lord. And there are so many things about the Lord that bring delight. He really is ecstasy beyond compare, and his joy is worth any amount of pain and hardship. So, seek him out today and discover joy in the Lord.
18: The following health program is presented for the information of the listener and should not be considered medical advice. Remember to always consult a licensed healthcare professional before making any changes to your diet or routine.

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1: Thank you for having me.
0: Let's begin with pain. What is going on in this world? We seem to be in constant pain from first one thing, then another. Pain pills are big business. What is hurting us so badly?
1: A lot of pain is chronic back pain, neck pain, arthritis, then some cancer pain, of course. So there's lots of chronic pain as we get older. People have had back surgeries, neck surgeries, shoulder hip replacements, knee replacements. So a lot of suffering out there.
0: Are we lifting things wrong? Are we sleeping on the wrong bed? What is causing all this stuff?
1: Part of it's just aging, wear and tear. A lot of it's conditioning. People are not taking care of themselves, gaining too much weight, not doing some exercises and eating properly. And even then, if you do all that, sometimes you still get pain.
0: So if someone comes into your office and sits across from you and says, Dr. Ford, I have a pain in my back, what do you start doing? How do you start looking for the cause?
1: Okay, I take a history and ask them how long this has been going on. Did they have an injury, or did they just wake up one day with a pain? Then we do a physical examination. I also ask them what treatments they've had, if they had physical therapy, chiropractic, what kind of treatments they've had. And then we examine them, and then if necessary, we look into x-rays, MRIs, seeing exactly what is causing the back pain.
0: Do you identify any red flags in your business when you just know that person's going to have a back pain if you observe them living their life? You say, oh, that person is setting themselves up for a back pain.
1: Yeah, if they're really overweight, have a large abdomen, a stomach sticking out, that does straining your back. Smokers decrease blood flow to the disc in their back, ages the disc, and sets you up for that. And basically, if some people have been in car wrecks, motorcycle wrecks, or do heavy labor, and sometimes that can, or drive trucks, sometimes that can lead to back disc problems.
0: Now, what do you do that's different from someone having a pain and simply taking an aspirin or an Advil or a Tylenol for that pain? What do you do different for them?
1: Okay, what we like to do is if they haven't had any physical therapy, chiropractic, go that route first. If that doesn't help, if it's a herniated disc, say in their neck or back, we'd like to try to do an epidural steroid injection, see if we can get the pain ease up, go away. I'd like to do conditioning to strengthen the abdominal core muscles, weight loss. And then if there's still a lot of pain, we may give them some pain medication or probably go to a back surgery, which is be last resort because that's a big deal to do back surgery. But those are the steps we take. Sometimes we even try acupuncture.
0: Now, people who are in pain tend to think, I'm going to have to live with this forever. I've had this now for 4, 5, 10 years. It's just part of me. Are you saying that it is possible to alleviate, not just alleviate, but to eradicate pain in someone?
1: A lot of times it is, or decrease the amount of pain to where it's not as severe. My personal history, in 1995, I woke up one day with neck pain down my right arm and shoulder. That was a crick in my neck, never went away. And I was in extreme pain, pain score 8 to 9, miserable. I was an anesthesiologist, so I couldn't take pain medicine, putting people to sleep.
0: Yes.
1: I was taking some ibuprofen, and then I finally had an MRI with 2 herniated discs. Tried chiropractic, didn't help much. Then I tried acupuncture, didn't help much. And then tried an epidural.

0: then if you do everything right, sometimes it just bad things happen.
1: Now, you were saying that exercising and moving, the last thing you want to do when you have a pain is move it. Is moving it actually a good idea?
0: See, that's basically what they do in chiropractic or physical therapy.
1: Yeah.
0: And, you know, you baby step your level up. You gradually, you know, just do gentle movements and different stretches. And, you know, just like you don't run a marathon the first day, you get baby step up and train for that. And that's the way, you know, cause we're made to move. The old thinking 40, 50 years ago was you have back pain, you stay in bed. Now, no, we like to get you up and moving.
1: Okay, so if someone is suffering from a pain here, it is okay to very gently, very carefully start moving that painful area?
0: Yes.
1: Okay,
0: and that's what they do in physical therapy, this general range of motion exercises. And because if you don't, then you may get worse, get stiffer, or if it's a shoulder joint, it'll freeze on you and you'll have a frozen shoulder. And that, you know, the range of motion is within reason is the way to go.
1: Okay, so as this person starts moving these things slowly, the arm, the leg, the neck, the back, whatever, working slowly, when is it time to go see Dr. Ford? When do we know that our little movements are not helping?
0: Okay, well, then if, you know, we have a pain scale, we try to have 0 to 10. 0 is no pain. 10 is the worst pain imaginable.
1: Uh-huh.
0: You know, if your pain's 5, you know, 4 to 5 on up, and then it's time to get it further evaluated, maybe even 3 to 5 on up, and then to get evaluated to possibly see if we can do some treatments to help the pain go away.
1: I'm assuming here, if movement helps with pain, is it possible that movement can make pain not come? Is it a preventive thing to move your body?
0: I think it possibly can be. You know, like I said, the stretches, general stretching, even in yoga and different, you know, karate and different things like that. It's you know, keeps you more flexible and keeps your body younger.
1: All right. So your pain management is to move it before the pain comes. Is that what I hear you saying?
0: Yes, and the core strengthen your abdominals, your back muscles to protect the support your back and neck.
1: When it comes to prevention of pain, what is the best exercise that you would recommend for everyone to try to keep the pain from ever showing up in the first place?
0: Well, basically, I'd say walking to help, you know, walk 20 or 30 minutes a day. Mm-hmm. The basic one would be that, and hopefully to keep your weight down. Also, that, you know, gaining weight and increasing abdominal girth can lead to diabetes, and then you get into all kinds of aging problems with diabetes. So that would be the basic one.
1: You know, it really all comes down to weight in so many areas. I've talked to cardiologists like Dr. James Markham, and I've talked to you now, the Dr. Ford, the pain center. It all comes down to weight. We really have to keep our weight in check because apparently it opens the door for all kinds of things. So I would assume, again, that when someone comes into your office, one of the first things you notice is their weight. Is that right?
0: Definitely.
1: Okay.
0: What I tell your patient is the skinnier you are, the around the waist, the healthier you are, basically, to a point.
1: Mm-hmm.
0: You can be in men, big muscular guys, but sometimes they have big bellies where they're not that healthy. But if they're skinny around the waist, you really that's where the health comes from, keeping the abdominal fat off.
1: Well, let's just stay here just for a moment then. What is the best way for us to lose weight? Because apparently, looking at the standard American diet, looking at the way we live, the food we eat, we're not doing a very good job of this, Dr. Ford.
0: No, we're not. The standard American diet, you know, the abbreviations are sad.
1: Yeah.
0: It is sad.
1: Yes, it is sad.
0: Basically, fruits and vegetables are the way to go.
1: Okay.
0: More vegetables and some fruits. We don't get enough fruits and vegetables in our diet. You know, all the anything green, anything with colors are good for you. And it just no doubt about it. You get minerals and vitamins and all kinds of antioxidants and nutrients from the fruits and vegetables. And that's the way to go.
1: Uh-huh. Okay. Now, if there are listeners here who have children, what would you recommend? Kids are crazy. They go jumping and falling and slicing, and they're doing all kinds of things to themselves. As parents, how can we keep chronic pain from ever developing in our children when they're so active?
0: I think it's good for the kids to be active. I think the main thing is to make sure they eat good foods. The father of medicine was Hippocrates 2,400 years ago, 400 years before Christ.
1: Yeah.
0: He had a great saying. It was, he said, let food be your medicine, medicine be your food.
1: Uh-huh.
0: Man, that is so profound. The guy was brilliant.
1: Yes, he was.
0: And I have a friend of mine. He lives here in Cleveland, Tennessee, and he's the fastest. He's 36 years old, and he's the fastest marathon runner in the Chattanooga area.
1: Uh-huh.
0: And the guy's incredible. He's incredible with his diet. He's got two children. They're

0: 5 and 7, they have never been to a fast food store. And the kids are so healthy. I admire the guy the way he's raising these kids.
1: Well, there is a good witness right there. Fast food is not in our best interest when it comes to pain management. Why? Because it makes us gain weight. It makes our bodies weak, and we need to have strong bodies to keep the pain at bay. We'll take a short break, and when we come back, the other side of the clinic there in the Ford Center is anti-aging. What can we do to fight that old man clock that's ticking away inside of us and all around us? What can we do? Dr. Ford has some suggestions for us, so everybody stay right where you are.

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0: Welcome back to the program. I'm your host, Charles Mills. We're here with Dr. Dennis Ford. He is the founder of the Ford Center for Anti-Aging and Pain Management in Cleveland, Tennessee. And before the break, we were talking about pain management, what we can do to prevent it, and if we have it, what we can do to mitigate it. Let's talk about the other side now of the business there in Cleveland, Tennessee, and that is anti-aging. Anti-aging, why did you choose that? Is there really a way for us to fight against the aging process?
1: Yes, there is. I guess the reason I did this, I went to the American Academy of Anti-Aging in 2003. I was looking for, at that time, I do Botox injections for migraine headaches, and I was looking, they'd offer some Botox training, so I went there. And I listened in on the meetings on the other part of it about how, for basically preventative medicine, how to stay healthy, how to guard your health. Your health is your wealth. Mm-hmm. Without it, if you're the richest guy in the world and you don't feel good, who cares?
0: That's right.
1: I just started listening to all that, and I was raised to be healthy with my family and the religion we were raised in. You're to take care of your body. Your body is a temple of God. Mm-hmm. And so now I was seeing all the science behind it, and it got me all excited and fired up, and now I'm hooked on going to these meetings and learning all I can for myself and what I can pass on to my patients.
0: What's the latest? What are they saying that we need to do to keep from aging?
1: Okay. Basically, it comes back to what the father of medicine said, Hippocrates. You start off with your diet, nutrition, exercise, keeping your weight down. Those are the basic things you start off with. I mean, you can do all the other things that are like icing on the cake, but that's the basic, just taking care of yourself, loving your body and guarding your body. So that there again is nutrition, eating all the right vegetables and fruits, and then from that point on, no Coca-Colas, and yeah. I don't want to put in companies now, but all the sweets and sugar. Basically, in this country, there's really no heart disease until about 1912, 1914. There were no cardiologists until about that time. Uh-huh. And they've noticed, and cancer was really rare at that time. Alzheimer's was really rare at that time. And they noticed the sugar intake started going up from that point on. And they've correlated the sugar intake with cancer and heart disease, even Alzheimer's.
0: Wow.
1: They're calling diabetes type 3 Alzheimer's now.
0: My. Oh, say that again. Diabetes type 3 is Alzheimer's?
1: Yes.
0: Wow.
1: That's another reason you want to keep your weight down around your abdomen, because you want to keep your blood sugars normalized. You don't want to eat a lot of breads, a lot of pastas, a lot of carbohydrates. You want to be more on protein and vegetables and fruit. And you don't want to shoot that blood sugar up and shooting insulin up. Insulin is an inflammatory hormone.
0: Right.
1: And causes a lot of inflammation in the body, which causes a lot of disease.
0: Now, you just got through telling us fruits and vegetables. Fruits are full of carbohydrates. What's going on?
1: Well, you need to eat the fruits with the fiber in them.
0: Ah.
1: You want to eat the apple. I know there's people like juicing, but juicing takes the fiber out, and then
0: yes.
1: your sugar shoots
0: yes.
1: up.
0: Yes.
1: So I like eating the whole fruits.
0: Okay, so that
1: and
0: fiber.
1: More vegetables. You want the fiber to keep your sugars from shooting up. You're
0: okay.
1: right about that.
0: All right. So we have complex carbohydrates delivered with fiber, and that's a very different thing than if you drank fruit juice or ate a piece of candy, right?
1: Exactly.
0: Okay. All right. Okay. Now, you made the connection between weight and aging here. It's connected to everything, isn't it? What is it about excess weight that makes us old? How does it do that?
1: Okay, there's several things. It's inflammatory. It's almost like an organ on its own, the abdominal fat, the intra-abdominal fat. It stores toxins, heavy metals. In fact, when obese people lose a lot of weight, sometimes it becomes sick
0: yes.
1: because it releases those heavy metals back out into the system, and it stores actually pesticides and all kinds of poisons, basically, it stores in your body. And it's an inflammatory organ of its own when you start getting a lot of that. You become insulin resistant, and then your insulin goes up, and you find your pancreas wears out, and you become diabetic, have to take insulin. It causes a high blood pressure, heart disease, cancer,
0: wow.
1: like I say, nerve damage, your hands and feet, where people have burning pain in their hands and feet, and also it affects your memory, Alzheimer's. Who wants that?
0: Oh, my. Dr. Ford, I'm a little discouraged here, because look at the world. You see it as you travel around. You see it at the mall, the grocery store. We are overweight. We are obese, which is apparently, according to what you've just told us, opening the door for pain and irregular aging, am I right?
1: Accelerated aging. Yes, you are right.
0: Wow.
1: You are right.
0: Okay.
1: It's sad, really, when you go out to the mall and people, I don't know if they don't know not to take care of themselves or just don't think about it, but, it, you know, just there again, your health is your wealth. If you don't have it, Yeah, I don't care. If you're the richest guy in the world, it's not very happy.
0: How do you make this point to your patients? Because they come in with back pain, and you say lose weight. Well, that's not connected. They come in with arthritis, and you say, well, lose weight. Well, that's not connected. They come in with Alzheimer's. Well, lose weight. Well, that's not connected. How do you make that connection for them?
1: Well, basically, we'll start off and try to help their pain where they can do more walking and do exercises. And then the key is portion control in your diet, eating the right foods. Mm-hmm. And you'd be surprised. You cut out the sugar, cut out the sweet tea.
0: Yeah.
1: You can do unsweetened tea. Green tea is great to help you lose weight. And it's healthy for you. People live the longest in the country drink green tea. And then you cut out the sweet drinks, and you cut out a lot of the desserts, maybe one or two a week at most. Maybe, yeah. You got to have a little fun, but you just try to portion control on all your food, because we get these supersized foods. I don't know if you've seen the movie Supersize Me.
0: Oh, yes.
1: That's what we're doing. You know?
0: My.
1: It's portion control.
0: We want to live a long time. We want to live well. If there is an overweight 80-year-old listening to this program right now, is there hope for this person? I mean, they're already into the aging. The damage is being done or has been done. They are overweight. They are old. Can you help them at that time in their lives?
1: Sure. I mean, as long as you're thinking, walking, breathing. In fact, the things that make you young, I don't care how old you are. If you can think, you can hear, you can see, you can walk, you're still young if you're 100 years old. So, yeah, there is. And it's never really too late to try to get better quality of life.
0: Okay. Now, of course, you know Dr. James Markham. You've been on his television program several times, and you know about Heartwise Ministries. He says, and I want to just check with you because you're there in the fields working just like he is, a relationship with God, is that important? Is that necessary for the anti-aging and pain management that we need to have in our lives?
1: That is part of the quality of, you get peace in your life, have a relationship with God, you have hope for the future, mainly peace in your life, because if you don't have any peace, you're almost have a lot of anxiety and depression. That leads to hormonal problems and weight gain also.
0: Also, it leads to overeating. It leads to binge eating. It leads to eating comfort food as opposed to foods that are healthy for you. I like that. You're saying that relationship with God is one of the central focuses of our health plan. You know, Dr. Ford, you've given us a lot of good information here. And in the last couple minutes, I want to know a little bit more about you. How has your life changed since you went to those meetings, you listened to those talks about anti-aging and health? How have you changed your outlook in life since learning these things?
1: Well, I'll tell you what, I thought I was eating good growing up, but I ate a lot of sweets. Uh-huh. I ate a lot of junk.
0: Yes.
1: I heard this one talk from a PhD dietitian from the Cancer Centers of America, how sugar feeds cancer cells.
0: Mm.
1: And that just amazed me. I knew it slowed down your white blood cells to fight infection for about 6 hours, but it actually slows down the killer T cells. We all have cancer cells through our body through our lifetime, and your killer T cells are like Pac-Man going around swallowing them up.
0: Right.
1: Well, that just amazed me, and just, because I thought, well, because I was staying in pretty good shape, the weight's good, I can eat what I want. And you can't. You can't. So if you really want to stay healthy, I didn't want to get cancer. I guess thinking about the nutrition, and also the other thing was I learned about was do bioidentical hormones. If your hormones get lower, that keeps your cells, your chromosomes younger also.
0: Yes.
1: So I learned about that. I met Suzanne Summers at one of our meetings, and she's a guru. She's 66 now. It looks like she's 36. Taking really good care of herself.
0: Yes.
1: And she's had several severe health problems in her life, and by nutrition, doing the right things has overcome them. Cancer, breast cancer, as a matter of fact. She writes about that in her books.
0: Mm-hmm. You know, this is amazing because you go to the Ford Center for Anti-Aging and Pain Management in Cleveland, Tennessee. Dr. Dennis Ford is its founder and a director. And you're going to learn about food. You're going to learn about trust in God. You're going to learn about making your life in line with what God had in mind clear back in Eden, the way he set the things up for us, his health plan. This is a wonderful witness. And Dennis Ford, I really appreciate you coming on the program and sharing this with us. Can you leave us with a word of encouragement for someone who is right now where you were a number of years ago and they want to know, can they change? What would you say to that person?
1: I'd say that, you educate yourself, become your own expert on your nutrition. You can go to the University of Google and read all about it. All the good. The other thing I would say would be superfoods. I'm trying to live off superfoods. Mm. There's a whole list. There's up to 100 superfoods that you can try to change and have variety in diet every day. So try to learn about the superfoods that have high nutrient value. And so that type of thing, just become an expert in your own health care.
0: All right. Very good. Become your own physician, I hear you saying.
1: That's right.
0: All right. Well, Dr. Dennis Ford, Ford Center for Anti-Aging and Pain Management in Cleveland, Tennessee, thank you so much for being with us today. Wonderful words of wisdom from you. Thank you.
1: Thank you. I appreciate it.
0: And until next time, listener, this is Charles Mills, along with Dr. Dennis Ford, inviting you to remain heartwise. Goodbye, everyone.

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3: Have you noticed some of these professional football players are now taking ballet lessons? They're now participating in aerobic dance classes? Why? Do they know something that we don't know? 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Now remember, if you're getting older or if you're involved in repetitive type activities like football and you're traumatizing those muscles are going to tighten up, those joints and those ligaments. And so you better get involved in a stretching program if you expect to reduce injuries, particularly as you age or participate in competitive athletics. My basic recommendation for a good exercise program consists of the following. Warm up by stretching at least 3 to 5 minutes. Spend 20 to 30 minutes in the aerobic activity, which can be as little as walking. Cool down for 5 minutes, and then stretch again. Stretch the legs, stretch the body, stretch the arms, stretch. That may protect you from injuries and may keep you from having major problems in the future.
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0: And why beholdest thou the mote that is in thy brother's eye, but considerest not the beam that is in thine own eye? Or how wilt thou say to thy brother, Let me pull out the mote out of thine eye, and behold, a beam is in thine own eye? Thou hypocrite, first cast out the beam out of thine own eye, and then shalt thou see clearly to cast out the mote out of thy brother's eye.
1: Okay, time to read my Bible again. I hope I can concentrate better today than yesterday. Finally, my brothers, rejoice in the Lord. It is no trouble. Oh, not again. Hello? Oh, hi, Emily. No, I wasn't doing anything that important.
2: I'm a pretty distractible person myself, and I find that I especially get distracted when I sit down to read my Bible. But I've learned something important. I don't have to answer every phone call. Years ago, I had the honor of meeting President Ronald Reagan. Because I respected him and his position, I wouldn't have considered taking a phone call while we were meeting. Why should my time with the King of Kings be any different? God is far more important and far more powerful than any president or dignitary. And He wants to have an appointment with you. Why don't you spend some uninterrupted time today in His Word and in prayer? With Seeking Him, I'm Nancy DeMoss Waugemuth.
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4: Now a look at your afternoon weather on Charlotte Christian Talk Radio. Thunderstorms today with a high near 87 and lows around 71. Partly sunny, with thunderstorms tomorrow with a high of 91 and lows around 74. For your Tuesday, partly sunny with a high near 93 and lows around 71. And for Wednesday, mostly sunny with a high near 96 and lows around 74. That's your afternoon weather on Charlotte Christian Talk Radio.
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8: Today's message is entitled Faith or Works. Now, some of you probably are familiar with the story. It took place not too long ago. You heard about the Son of Sam killer. It was David Richard Berzowitz, and he had terrorized New York City for months. Apparently, he had killed 6 victims and injured 7 others. He was indicted on 8 shooting incidences, and he confessed to all of them. And claimed that he'd been obeying the orders of a demon, manifested in the form of a dog by the name of Harvey, who belonged to his neighbor, Sam, hence the son of Sam. Everyone was relieved when he was arrested. Now, with all the media coverage, it came out that he had earlier gone forward and he had made a decision for Jesus at a very fast-growing church in Kentucky. On hearing this, one woman responded on national TV, "Well, at least he was a Christian." At least he was a Christian? What does a statement like this tell you about this woman's idea about Christian faith? Is it possible that she's not the only one with a warped understanding of what it means to be a Christian? Why was the statement absurd? Isn't it true that we're saved by grace through faith and not according to works? Could the son of Sam Killer have had genuine faith despite his actions? On the other hand, doesn't Scripture constantly call us to obedience to God? And doesn't it consistently teach that we are judged by our works? What does God really want of you and of me? Does he want us to believe, or does he want us to do? What does he want from us? Or does he want both? How do we understand the relationship between faith and works? The debate over faith and works is as old as the New Testament itself. Protestant Christianity has rightly focused on faith as the only requirement for salvation. We are saved by grace alone, through faith alone, in Jesus alone. Unfortunately, that has often implied that what a person does, or at least some people have taken it to mean that what a person does, is of no importance. In effect, people just say, and you've heard it said, just believe. It doesn't matter what you do. How did anyone end up concluding that it doesn't matter what a follower of Jesus does? How did anyone end up concluding that? Unfortunately, this confusion is just one example of the many views of faith that don't do justice to the biblical teaching. Now, these types of views leave us with a faith that will not accomplish our salvation. Someone wrote that such faith is the same as having no faith at all, and I would tend to agree. So we asked the question this morning, what does faith really mean? Isn't it simplistic to think that faith alone is enough to save us? And let's ask the question as well while we're at it, how do works fit in to the scheme of things? So we go back to our scripture reading to Hebrews chapter 11, verse 1, where we have a very clear biblical definition of faith. Hebrews chapter 11, and we read verse 1. It says, Hebrews 11 verse 1, "Now faith is the substance of things hoped for, the evidence of things not seen." So if you want to know what faith is, Hebrews chapter 11 verse 1 tells us. It is the substance of things hoped for, the evidence of things not seen. Now, before we get too much into describing and defining what faith is and just kind of breaking this down a little bit, let's first set aside some misconceptions regarding what faith is. There probably are more, but let's look at four misconceptions about faith. So here we go. Number one, faith is not a one-time decision. We're just going to kind of roll over that cow, if I could put it that way. Faith is not a one-time decision. Ask a person about his or her faith, and you might hear about an experience that took place on such and such a date, on such and such a time, way back in the past, maybe 5, maybe 10, maybe 30, maybe 40 years ago. Perhaps because we have placed a necessary emphasis on the need to make a decision for Christ, some well-meaning saints think that is all, that faith is all that really is needed, a one-time decision. That's all that faith involves, a one-time decision. You need to make a decision for Christ, and it's right that we say that. It is correct that we say that, but perhaps some people have heard that, and they think that perhaps just that one-time decision constitutes faith. Those who espouse that type of thinking usually also tend to believe in a concept known as eternal security. The belief that if a person was once saved, he or she is always saved. You can never be lost. You are saved at this point in your life, and you can never be lost. Eternal security. But there is no security in this type of faith. Of course, we know that the problem is that a perfect Lucifer became a perfect devil. The problem is that Adam and Eve were truly made in the image of God, but they fell away. The scriptures tell us that King Saul, after the Spirit came upon him, would be a changed man. Turn with me to 1 Samuel, if you'd be so kind. 1 Samuel chapter 10, let's look at verses 6 and 9. The Bible, speaking of King Saul, talks about an actual change that came over him. So 1 Samuel chapter 10 and verse 6, notice what it says. It says, "Then the Spirit of the Lord will come upon you, and you will prophesy with them and be turned into what? Another man." And that doesn't refer to his body or his looks, his external features. It's talking about his heart. We know that when we look at verse 9. So it was when he had turned his back to go from Samuel that God gave him what? Another heart. Gave Saul another heart. All those signs came to pass that day. Now these Old Testament phrases could have come right out of the New Testament lexicon of born again theology. King Saul was a truly changed man, according to what we read. Amen? There's no doubt about that. But he sadly turned away from the Lord. He was truly saved, but then he became sadly, truly lost. So Saul went from being saved to lost. Simon Magus believed in Acts chapter 8, verses 13 and 21. He believed, but he so misconstrued God's purposes that Peter told him that he would have no share in the gospel. You see, salvation isn't a transaction worked out with God at some point in time only. Nor is faith some warm, fuzzy feeling we had in response to some emotional revival that we attended over a weekend. Too many people find a false security in some act of the past. Now, if faith is merely a decision on our part, then we have turned faith into a human work, something we do to accomplish our salvation. Decision is important, and one must make a decision for Christ, amen, surely. But this doesn't constitute all that faith, that biblical faith is. So number one, faith is not a one-time decision. Number two, faith is not a system of doctrine. Faith is not a system of doctrine. While doctrine is crucial in that it gives us a correct view of God and His truth, we must understand that faith is more than an affair of the mind. It is not merely what we think, although as Christians, we ought to think. Amen? We ought to be intelligent individuals. We must think, you see. Faith is not merely what we think. We are not Christians because we believe certain facts or theology to be true. Just as decision is important, so are the facts of truth important as well. We cannot be Christians without believing that certain things are true. Fundamentally, the death, the life, the death, the resurrection, and the high priestly ministry of Jesus Christ. The law of God, the Ten Commandments, these things are facts. These things we must believe. But faith cannot be reduced down to just doctrines. James chapter 2, verse 9. Turn there with me. James chapter 2, verse 19, rather, says something very interesting about the devil. James chapter 2 and verse 19, it says, "You believe that there is one God, you do well." These folk believed a fact. They believed a theory, or at least a fact. They believed a theology. Verse 19, "Even the devil's demons believe in what? Tremble." The demons believe and tremble. You see, James 2:19 tells us that demons believe, demons fear, which ought to make those of us with merely a rational faith very uncomfortable. And so faith is not merely a system of doctrines. Number three, faith is not the ability to believe the unbelievable. Faith is not the ability to believe the unbelievable. Faith is not, as a little boy put it, believing what you know isn't true. Faith is not that way at all. Faith is defined in Hebrews chapter 11, verse 1 that we read earlier, as the conviction of things not seen. The conviction of things not seen. Not seen should not be confused with impossibilities. When faith is understood as the quantity of the amount of believing that we do, it borders on being understood perhaps as magic. And that is not faith. So faith is not the ability to believe the unbelievable. And number four, faith is not a set of rules. Faith is not a set of rules. How we live as Christians is extremely important, but rules are not faith. Rules are not faith. To suggest that they are is to give merit to our faith. To give merit to our faith. It is common for people to keep the rules, to appear to be good, and still have no faith. The Pharisee in the parable of the Pharisee and the tax collector kept all the rules. He even listed them off, lifted his head to heaven and said, God, I'm glad I've done this and I've done that, and I'm glad I'm not like that publican that's standing over there. The Bible teaches and Jesus teaches us that he didn't experience forgiveness because his heart was filled with pride. He appeared to be good. He was living by a set of rules, but he didn't experience salvation. A person can perform numerous religious acts and attend endless religious meetings, and that would be a good thing. But they can still do that without genuine faith. Just as faith is not what we think, neither is faith what we necessarily do. The root problem with these four areas and these other misconceptions is the assumption that faith is merely a part-time job. It's just something that we do kind of on the side. Tell me what decision to make. Tell me what doctrines to believe. Tell me what acts I need to perform so I can get them behind me and get on with my life. That's what those four assumptions about faith teach us. But faith is not something that you and I can put behind us. We can't just check in at the beginning of the day and check out at the end of the day when it comes to faith. These misconceptions provide a valid element of faith. Yes, absolutely, no doubt about it. But they don't adequately describe faith. So essentially, and listen carefully, biblical faith requires all that we are. Biblical faith requires all that we are. Faith actually involves the intellect. It involves the will, and it involves the emotions. It takes in all of our being. That's why Jesus warned would-be disciples to count the cost before they would follow him. He said, count the cost, figure it out, look at it carefully before you follow me, because when you're going to follow me, it's going to involve all of you. It's going to involve your mind, your intellect, your will. It's going to involve your emotions. It's going to involve all of you. It's also the reason that Paul directs Christians to test themselves to see whether they're actually in the faith. And you can read that in 2 Corinthians chapter 13 and verse 5. Peter even mentions it as well. And says, make sure that your calling and your election is sure, you see. The concern of the Bible, the concern of Scripture is not for our feelings. The Bible is not interested in our feelings of security, but for the reality of our faith. That's what God is concerned with. You remember the rich young ruler, you see, he came to Jesus and he was seeking security about eternal life. What must I do to inherit eternal life? And what did Jesus tell him? What did Jesus tell him? Go sell what you have, give to the poor, and then come follow me. And the Bible records a very sad occurrence that took place. We're told that the rich young ruler went away sorrowful. And he went away sad when Jesus confronted him about the shallowness of his thinking, the shallowness of his understanding with regard to what it means.

0: to follow Jesus, you see. As a matter of fact, in John chapter 6, Jesus is talking about himself being the bread of life. He was the manna that fell from heaven. He's the bread of life. He said, eat my flesh, drink my blood, or you won't have a part of me. Of course, he's not referring to cannibalism in any way. Later on, he says, the words that I speak, they are spirit and they are life. They are spirit and they are life. Take in my words, take in deep drafts of all that I'm teaching you, that I'm telling you, and that I'm showing you in my life, and you'll become a part of me, is what he was telling his disciples back then. And those that were listening to him, thinking that they were going to crown him a king of Israel, Messiah, left him. The Bible says never to follow him again. Why? Because they didn't count the cost. They did not understand what it meant to follow Jesus. They didn't understand that it would require all of them, all that they were, to follow the Messiah, to follow the Savior of the world, you see. But is it easy enough to say faith encompasses all that we are? Perhaps we'd be inclined to think, have I thought, have I done, have I felt enough? And then do I have enough faith? If we were inclined to think that, perhaps to say that faith encompasses all that we are, then still isn't enough. Could it be that it is most of all a saving relationship with Jesus Christ? Could it be? Let's see. Now the Bible presents God as a God who seeks his people. God is the one who's pursuing planet Earth. He's pursuing you and me. And he's established a covenant. The Bible calls it an everlasting covenant. He's established a covenant relationship with his people. And you see that both in the Old and you see that also in the New Testaments. The word testament actually means covenant. In other words, God commits himself to a relationship with his people. That's what the covenant is. A covenant is based on promises made by two parties with certain requirements, you see. And so the covenant is God committing himself to a relationship with his people. He promises to be their God, and he promises to be faithful to them. And on the other hand, we are asked to affirm our relationship with God and to be faithful to the covenant in the way that we live our life connected to Jesus, you see. So in order to understand what biblical faith is, we need to do so in connection to this covenant relationship. To understand faith, we need to understand what it is in connection to this everlasting covenant, this covenant relationship. We need to see faith as an expression of this covenant. Faith then could be considered as a life lived in this covenant relationship with God. It is our response to the relationship that God has established. Could it be said that faith is a response? Could it be said that faith is a life considered living in this covenant relationship, a life in response into this relationship that God has established? Could it be that's what faith is? Now, when we go back to the Old Testament, God established a covenant with Israel, and he lived in the midst of his people. As a matter of fact, the wilderness sanctuary and the permanent temple in Jerusalem taught both the terms of entering into that covenant relationship as well as maintaining that covenant relationship. There was no getting around the fact, when you read the Old Testament, that God just wanted to dwell in the midst of his people. That's what God has always wanted, amen? He wants to be with his people, wants to have a relationship with his people. In the New Testament, the terms and conditions haven't changed, not at all. Instead of an earthly sanctuary, we have a shadow, we have the substance rather, of the shadow in Jesus Christ, who was the Lamb that was slain and who is our high priest ministering in the heavenly sanctuary. His life, his death, his resurrection, and his high priestly ministry in the heavenly sanctuary, he was the substance that met the shadow that all of those ceremonies pointed forward to, you see. He was Emmanuel. He was God with us. John said he was God who, he was the Word made flesh, and he tabernacled with you and with me. And through Christ, the Holy Spirit continues to dwell with his people as the church, who he is building up to become a, what did Peter call you and me, the church, a living what? A living temple. As a matter of fact, it gets even more personal because in 1 Corinthians 6 and in 1 Corinthians 3, Paul says that our bodies are the temple of the Holy Spirit. God just wants to dwell with his people. Can you say amen out there? There's no doubt about that. And this is what the covenant relationship is about. God bringing his people to his side, you see, entering into that saving relationship with God. Now, usually when we think of a relationship with God, we use the language of God or Christ living in us. We go to Revelation chapter 3 and verse 20, and we're told that Jesus is standing at the door and he's what? Knocking at the door of our hearts. And he wants to do what? Come in. So we normally talk about, when we think of this relationship with God, we use the language of Jesus living in our hearts. We say that when we've accepted Jesus, we've accepted him into our hearts and our minds. And if we were to say that, we would be 100% correct. There would be nothing wrong with that at all. And when Paul wrote, for example, he rarely spoke of Christ in us. He did speak of Christ in us. There's no doubt about that. Some have suggested about 5 times. I've counted, and it's about that or just a little bit more. On the other hand, he uses a phrase over 100 times, and that phrase is being in Christ. It is good for Jesus to be in us, but we also need to be in Christ. It is possible that with our usual picture, and some have mistaken it this way, and it's not the Bible's fault, it's not God's fault, it's not the church's fault, but some people just have a wild imagination. Sometimes people have a usual picture that Jesus is about 2 inches tall and we usher into him into some corner of our hearts, but we ultimately are still the ones in control of our lives. That's the picture that some people have. To speak of ourselves, however, in Christ can reverse that image. The whole being is in Christ. It is in the Lord of the universe. You see, we are members of Jesus' body. We are made a part of Christ according to Ephesians 5 and verse 30. And at the same time, we are made part of other Christians as well. And you can read that in the same book, chapter 4, verse 25. See, authentic faith is relational. Authentic faith is relational. Christians are people who live in Christ, and reciprocally, Jesus through the Holy Spirit lives in them. That's a wonderful thing to consider. It is as if Christ were a sphere and we live our lives in that sphere. Our lives are to be lived out within that sphere, you see. Jesus said, and we can understand this probably another way, when Jesus said, I am the vine, I am the true vine, and you are the what? We are the branches. That's exactly right, you see. As the branch is connected, fused, grafted into the stock, into the vine, so our lives, us, we Christians, are to be so connected to Jesus, who is the true vine, you see. To have faith is to live in and with Christ just as he lived in harmony with his Father, and let that relationship direct and order his footsteps and his life. So what does it mean to live in Christ? What does it mean to be in Christ? Mostly it means that we understand, we identify, we experience the death and the resurrection of Jesus Christ in our lives. In other words, we are so united to him by faith that his death is our death. And his life is our life. Faith for the Apostle Paul involved both dying with Christ and rising to a new life in Jesus. Perhaps the best definition of faith could be summed up in Paul's words in Galatians chapter 2, verses 19 and 20. If you'd be so kind to turn there with me, let's take a look at what he said over here. Ephesians chapter 2, verses 19 and 20. Galatians 2, 19 and 20. Yeah, thank you for keeping me straight. I certainly appreciate that. Galatians chapter 2, verses 19 and 20. Paul says, "For I, through the law, died to the law, that I might live to God." I have been crucified with Christ. It is no longer I who live, but Christ lives in me. And the life which I live in the flesh, I live by faith in the Son of God, who loved me and gave himself for me. Paul, the Bible says his life involved both dying in with Christ and rising to a new life with Jesus Christ. Probably one of the best descriptions, definitions of faith in the Bible. Living for Jesus, dying to self, just as Jesus died for you and for me. Now go over to Philippians chapter 3, because we want to keep building on this idea. At least we want to see how the Bible builds on this idea. Philippians chapter 3. Verses 7 through 10, I want you to notice here, we're talking about a covenant relationship, experiencing the death and resurrection of Jesus, being grafted to the vine, the branch connected to the vine. Let's go on. Philippians chapter, Philippians chapter 3. There it is. Verses 7 through 10. Philippians chapter 3, verses 7 through 10. But what things were gained to me, this is Paul speaking, Paul writing, but what things were gained to me, these I have counted loss for Christ. Yet indeed, I also count all things loss for the excellency of the knowledge of Christ Jesus my Lord, for whom I've suffered the loss of all things and count them as rubbish that I might what? Gain Christ. Man, he goes on. We're going to keep reading, but just reflect on those words for a moment. He was willing to give up his reputation. He was willing to give up his social status. He was willing to give up his, if he had riches, his riches, he was willing to give up so that he may gain Jesus. Can it be said of us that we are willing to give up those things and gain Jesus? Can it be said that we are willing to do these things to gain Jesus, the excellency of the knowledge of Jesus Christ? Now notice, he wanted to gain Jesus, notice verse 9, and be found where? In him, not having my own righteousness, which is from the law, but that which is through faith in Christ, the righteousness which is from God by faith. That, now notice, he goes on to speak about this experience of faith. He said that I may what? Know him. That I may know him. Now, you know the Bible well. And you know that when the Bible says that when in John chapter 17, verse 3, Jesus prayed to the Father and prayed that we would come to know the Father and Jesus Christ whom he has sent. To know God is to love God. To know God is to love God. To love God is to give our lives to God and to serve God. To know God is to enter into an intimate, saving relationship with Jesus Christ. That was Paul's desire. That's what he wanted more than anything. That I may gain Christ. That I may know him. And notice, I also want to know what? The power of his resurrection. I don't want the old self to rise like it does. I want it to be dead. I want to know the power of the resurrected Christ in my life. I want to know what it means to be free from sin, to live above sin, to live a victorious life in Jesus. I want to know him. I want to know the power of his resurrection. And I also want to know the fellowship of his sufferings.
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4: pre-trib, mid-trib, or post-trib, preterist, historicist, or futurist. When it comes to Bible prophecy, these issues are hotter than a summer in Texas. The question is, which view is really right? You've just tuned in to End Time Insights. My name is Steve Wahlberg, and the purpose of this regular 15-minute broadcast is to examine closely prophetic issues from the Bible that affect you and that affect me. In the last few years, I've done a lot of traveling. I've held Bible prophecy seminars in Russia, in Canada, New Zealand, Pakistan, South Africa, and across the United States. And just about every time, someone will walk up to me and ask me this question, or they'll put the question in the question box, and they'll say, "Steve, do you think the church is going through the tribulation?" Today, what we're going to do is we are going to examine this sizzling subject right from the Bible. For those of you that are not familiar with this issue, let me just explain a little bit and bring you up to speed. Pre-tribulation, or pre-trib, is really a belief system that has many parts, just like a computer has many different components. According to the pre-trib perspective, there will be sometime in the near future a final, terrible crisis period called the tribulation. Now, the pre-trib doctrine basically says that Jesus is going to come before the tribulation silently, and he's going to remove his church, or all true Christians, from earth to heaven. This event is called the rapture, where the church will be caught up. And then when the tribulation arrives after that, we will be gone. So that's the pre-trib view. Now then there's mid-trib, and this is just a slight variation from that, saying that Jesus will come in the middle of the tribulation, and thus we will have to go through some of it the first 3.5 years, but not all of it. Then there's the post-trib view, and this teaching declares that Jesus is coming at the end of the world, post-trib, and that those Christians who are alive must go through it all. Allow me to illustrate the pre-trib position. Imagine that the church is like a car driving down the freeway, down the highway of life. Up ahead is a major traffic jam that will last for 7 miles. But because of his love, God has provided an off-ramp for the church before the jam. This off-ramp is the rapture. Those who are fortunate enough to experience the rapture, to be caught up in the air when Jesus comes before the tribulation, they will miss that 7 mile horrible, difficult stretch. This perspective is not only pre-trib, but it also might be referred to as a futurist perspective. The futurist idea is basically that most of the prophecies in the book of Revelation will really take place only during that 7 mile stretch after we're gone. So that's pre-trib, and that's the futurist view. Now, those who are post-trib, they really just don't accept the rapture off-ramp idea. For them, the church, instead of being like a car going down the freeway prior to a 7 mile stretch, the church is really like a ship that is sailing on the high seas, and it has been on those seas ever since the time of Jesus. According to post-trib, the storms of tribulation have been blowing throughout history. There will be, no doubt, a final period of tribulation, just like a final storm, which we must pass through before we reach the heavenly harbor. Now, the post-trib view would say that we don't have to worry, though, because Jesus is in the boat. He's our captain. He will be with us, and he will carry us right through to the end. So we really don't have anything to fear, unless, of course, we abandon ship. Now, this post-trib view, showing that we will go through this final period, many of those who believe this are also referred to as, or could be called, historicists. The historicist view is that much of Bible prophecy has been fulfilled in the past and down throughout history, and yet there will certainly be major final events that are still future, but God's church will be here for them all the way until the end, until the visible return of Jesus Christ. So there's pre-trib versus post-trib. There's futurist versus historicist. And honestly, when it comes to these issues and discussions, sometimes these topics can get really heated, especially when it comes to the issue of whether the church will go through or escape from Earth's final period of trouble before the return of Jesus Christ. So what's my view in all of this? What's the opinion of Steve Wahlberg? Honestly, my purpose in this program is really not just to share my own opinions. I personally think that opinions these days are just about as reliable as Enron's financial statements before the crash. Opinions, to me, they mean nothing. And I don't want to just share my views. I want to go to the Bible and see what the Word of God actually says. So

but don't worry about this. Be of good cheer. Keep your chin up, because he has overcome the world. So in this first verse, it's very obvious that the word tribulation is applied to something that the followers of Jesus Christ will go through, but that they don't have to fall apart over, because they have faith and the peace of Jesus Christ. Okay, that's the first text. Now, the second one is in Acts chapter 14, verse 22. You can find these verses just by picking up any concordance, whether it's a Strong's Concordance or a Young's Concordance, and look up the word tribulation. Now, in verse 22 of Acts 14, this is Luke writing about Paul and Barnabas as they were traveling around Asia Minor, which is now modern Turkey, and they were visiting the Christians in churches that they had raised up through their ministry. And in verse 22, the Bible says that they confirmed the souls of the disciples, and they exhorted them to continue in the faith, and that we must through much tribulation enter into the kingdom of God. So here the Bible says, Luke plainly writes that Paul told the early Christians that they must stay in the faith, they confirmed their souls in the faith, and Paul said we, referring to himself and the other Christians, that we must through much tribulation enter into the kingdom of God. So here's text number two, and once again the word tribulation applies to what Christians go through as we are journeying through this life and experiencing opposition from the devil and from the world. So that's the second text. The third one is found in Romans chapter 5. Let's take a look at verse 3. Romans 5, 3. Now, Paul is here writing a letter to the early Christian church in Rome, and he said, "Not only so, but we glory in tribulations. Also, knowing that tribulation works patience." So here's another simple reference to the word tribulation itself. And once again, Paul is describing using this word in reference to what Christians go through. And here he says that there are actually benefits to going through tribulation. He said tribulation works patience. And then verse 4 says patience works experience, and experience hope. In other words, according to this passage, tribulation helps build spiritual muscle in Christians. It's a little bit like going to a health club. And, you know, when people go to health clubs, they may not always enjoy the exercise, but as they say, no pain, no gain. And Paul is basically saying the same thing here, that the painfulness of tribulation, the trials of life, the things that we go through, as we trust in Jesus Christ and glory in Him, these difficult experiences help build spiritual muscle. Romans 8:35, this is our next passage. Paul is again writing, and he says, "Who shall separate us from the love of Christ? Shall tribulation, or distress, or persecution, or famine, or nakedness, or peril, or sword?" So here again is another example where Paul uses the word tribulation in reference to things that Christians are going through, but he gives us the promise and the hope and the assurance that none of these things will separate us from the love of the Lord Jesus Christ. He's always with us. He promises to be with us, to strengthen us, and to give us His power. Okay, next verse, Romans chapter 12. Verse 12, Paul again says that we should rejoice in hope and we should be patient in tribulation and continue instant in prayer. So there's another reference. Tribulation is something that Christians go through, that we should endure, we shouldn't, and we should trust in Jesus and pray and have hope that God will be with us. Okay, let's go on. I'm turning the pages of my Bible here now to 2 Corinthians. We've gone through John. We've taken a look at Romans. We've looked at Acts 14, verse 22. And now we go to 2 Corinthians chapter 1, the fourth verse. Paul is writing to a different group of people in Corinth, early Christians, and he talks about God, who is the God of all comfort, how He comforts us in all of our tribulation. Okay, and then if we turn to the last book of the Bible, the book of Revelation, and look at verse 9. John is writing. He said, "I, John, who also am your brother and your companion in tribulation, and in the kingdom and in the patience of Jesus Christ." So John was going through tribulation in chapter 2, verse 9. Jesus said, "I know your works and your tribulation and your poverty." Verse 10, he said, "Don't be afraid of those things which you are going to suffer." And at the end of the verse, he says, "You will have tribulation, but be faithful until death, and I will give you the crown of life." And so in Revelation, again, John was going through tribulation, and Jesus told the church that you would be going through it, but don't lose your faith. Trust

0: in me, and I will give you the crown of life, even if you have to die for your faith in the Lord Jesus. So, we have just looked up many verses in the Bible about the word tribulation. And every one of these verses, they all describe things which Christians must go through instead of escaping from. Now just think about it. If all of these verses describes that word as things that Christians go through, why would all of a sudden the Bible just shift gears, like fifth gear over to reverse, and say that the final period of tribulation is something that Christians do not go through? It just doesn't make sense. Now, somebody might say, okay, Steve, well, you've shown me verses, but all these verses talk about just tribulation. This isn't talking about the great tribulation. This may surprise you, but the exact phrase, the great tribulation, is really not found in the Bible at all. The closest reference that sounds like it would be Revelation 7, verses 13 and 14. But these verses talk about how God has brought people out of great tribulation, not the great, but just great tribulation, and how their robes have been washed in the blood of the Lamb. And again, this verse does not say that we escape from it, but that Jesus brings us out of it. But what difference does it make anyway? What's the big deal? I'll tell you, with a simple illustration, imagine you lived in Kansas, and you were watching Peter Jennings on ABC World News Tonight, and he announced, Hurricane Tribulation is soon to hit off the coast of Florida. What would you do? Would you get ready? Would you secure your house? Would you board up your windows? Of course not. Why not? The answer is simple, because you're not expecting Hurricane Tribulation to hit you. And then if by some unexpected circumstance it crossed the eastern plains and reached all the way to Kansas, it would catch you unprepared and you might be blown away. And it's my conviction that that is the danger of the pre-trib position. If people think that as the church goes down the highway of life, there's going to be a rapture off-ramp, and therefore they won't have to go through or even get ready for that final stretch of trouble, then what's going to happen is practically many people are not going to be preparing to go through it. And that's the danger. So, will Christians go through tribulation? The answer is, Jesus said in John 16:33, in this world you shall have tribulation, but be of good cheer, for I have overcome the world. But the good news is, we don't have to be afraid, because Jesus Christ is our captain, and he is in the ship with us. As long as we repent of our sins, have faith in him, come close to him, and are grounded in his word, and not the opinions and teachings of men, and if we don't abandon ship, Jesus has promised in Matthew 28, verse 20, he said, Lo, I'm with you always, even till the end of the world. So we can trust him, he'll bring us through to the heavenly shore.
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2: Today's Staying Vertical segment comes from the devotional book, Color My World with Love. It was written by Kehinde Adenike Abolarin. It's entitled, Jesus, Our Advocate. Kehinde's theme text comes from 1 John chapter 2, verse 1, King James Version. My little children, these things write I unto you, that ye sin not. And if any man sin, we have an advocate with the Father, Jesus Christ, the righteous. Kehinde writes, One day I was driving back from the market with my daughter when I saw the Federal Road Safety Corps on the highway stopping vehicles to check on the validity of vehicle and driver's licenses. In Nigeria, the FRSC is a body set up by our government to regulate road use and reduce accidents on our roads while overseeing that drivers are operating their vehicles with valid driver's licenses. Silently, I began to pray, "Dear God, please don't let the FRSC stop me because we both know I don't have a driver's license." However, I found myself in a line of vehicles waiting to go through the checkpoint. When it was my turn, one of the officials told me to pull off the road. At that point, I knew I was in trouble. Another officer approached. "May I please see your vehicle license?" I gave the paperwork to him. After looking through it all, he asked, "Now, may I please see your driver's license?" "I think I forgot it at home," I responded, knowing I was telling a lie. I didn't even own a driver's license. The reality of what I had just done struck my conscience. The officer read the last name on his paperwork and asked who that person was. "He's my husband and a pastor," I answered. The officer asked, "Which state is he from?" I told him. Then he said, "You know what? Your husband was my pastor and youth director." "Ma'am, you can go." I felt deeply ashamed of myself because I had told a lie in front of my daughter. "I lied so quickly," I exclaimed as she looked at me with surprise. In the middle of the night, I woke up and could not sleep. The Holy Spirit was convicting me of the sin I had so quickly committed. I felt deep remorse for having told that lie. Throughout the night, I prayed, asking God to forgive me, but also taking comfort in the truth that Jesus is our advocate before the Father if we sin. He also said that if we confess our sin, He is faithful to forgive our sin. See 1 John 1:9. No matter how grievous the sins we commit, we can always go to our advocate, Jesus Christ, and confess them to Him. He will faithfully forgive us and then give us the power to repent and forsake our sins. That concludes Kehinde Adenike Abularen's devotional entitled, "Jesus, Our Advocate." And this is Carolyn Sutton for Staying Vertical.
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0: Now we continue reading from the Bible at Psalm 31:14. But as for me, I trust in you, O Lord. I say, you are my God. My times are in your hand. Deliver me from the hand of my enemies and from those who persecute me. Make your face to shine upon your servant. Save me in your loving kindness. Let me not be put to shame, O Lord, for I call upon you. Let the wicked be put to shame. Let them be silent in Sheol. Let the lying lips be mute, which speak arrogantly against the righteous with pride and contempt. How great is your goodness, which you have stored up for those who fear you, which you have wrought for those who take refuge in you before the sons of men. You hide them in the secret place of your presence from the conspiracies of man. You keep them secretly in a shelter from the strife of tongues. Blessed be the Lord, for he has made marvelous his loving kindness to me in a besieged city. As for me, I said in my alarm, I am cut off from before your eyes. Nevertheless, you heard the voice of my supplications when I cried to you. O, love the Lord, all you his godly ones! The Lord preserves the faithful and fully recompenses the proud doer. Be strong and let your heart take courage, all you who hope in the Lord. Psalm 32, a psalm of David, a Maskil. How blessed is he whose transgression is forgiven, whose sin is covered. How blessed is the man to whom the Lord does not impute iniquity, and in whose spirit there is no deceit. When I kept silent about my sin, my body wasted away through my groaning all day long. For day and night your hand was heavy upon me. My vitality was drained away as with the fever heat of summer. Selah. I acknowledged my sin to you, and my iniquity I did not hide. I said, I will confess my transgressions to the Lord. And you forgave the guilt of my sin. Selah. Therefore, let everyone who is godly pray to you in a time when you may be found. Surely in a flood of great waters they will not reach him. You are my hiding place. You preserve me from trouble. You surround me with songs of deliverance. Selah. I will instruct you and teach you in the way which you should go. I will counsel you with my eye upon you. Do not be as the horse or as the mule which have no understanding, whose trappings include bit and bridle to hold them in check. Otherwise they will not come near to you. Many are the sorrows of the wicked. But he who trusts in the Lord, loving kindness shall surround him. Be glad in the Lord and rejoice, you righteous ones, and shout for joy, all you who are upright in heart. You may be able to hear this reading again by visiting our website, the-word.info. The-word.info. Simply reading the Word. This is Nicholas Hope.
1: If you were looking to move to a more, let's say, homeschool-friendly state, which state would you choose? Stay tuned to hear Homeschool Heartbeat host Mike Ferris and his guest discuss the best and the worst states for homeschooling.
2: Jim, of course, homeschooling laws vary considerably from state to state. Today, which are the states that are the easiest for homeschoolers to deal with?
3: Mike, I like to think of this as which states are the most free. The states that are the most free today are Oklahoma, which has an actual constitutional provision that guarantees the right to homeschool. Indiana, Texas, and Illinois are all private school states in which parents don't really have any contact with a state official. New Jersey has always had a statute that allows parents to homeschool their kids. And Idaho has just an amazing law that has been crafted over many years of legislative improvement to where it's virtually completely free in Idaho.
2: Jim, about a third of the states, I would say, are basically in the sector that you just described.
3: Yes, I'd agree with that, Mike.
2: Now, tell us about the tougher states.
3: Even though Pennsylvania has improved its law recently, it still has a very burdensome requirement on homeschoolers to keep lots and lots of records, standardized achievement tests, and so forth. New York imposes terrific burdens, including parents still have to provide quarterly reports, which is an unacceptable requirement by today's standards, and we're constantly looking for ways to improve that. Massachusetts and Rhode Island are two of the remaining states that require actual approval before you can homeschool, which means you have to submit documents to the school district, and the school district has to approve your ability to homeschool. And that's something that we're also really trying to change.
2: Jim, that's a lot of progress, but there's still a lot of work to be done. Thanks so much for your part in it. I'm Mike Ferris.
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4: The Lord wants to use you right where you are. With Timely Truths, I'm Jill Briscoe. William, a Dutchman, desired to preach. He felt the Lord's call and volunteered for a small church in the coal fields of Belgium. When a mining disaster hit, William moved into action. He nursed the wounded, fed the hungry, and conducted numerous funerals, and his church flourished. The district superintendent, however, was horrified that William had given his clothes as well as his salary to help the poor. He was unceremoniously fired. Deeply wounded, William watched an elderly coal miner carrying an enormous load. And William sketched the figure. Now no longer wearing 19th century robes of a cleric, but the smock of an artist, the world soon learned the extraordinary talents of Vincent Willem van Gogh. Never forget, God also has great things for you.
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6: Except the Lord build the house, they labor in vain that build it. Except the Lord keep the city, the watchman waketh but in vain. It is vain for you to rise up early, to sit up late, to eat the bread of sorrows. For so he giveth his beloved sleep. Lo, children are an heritage of the Lord, and the fruit of the womb is his reward. As arrows are in the hand of a mighty man, so are children of the youth. Happy is the man that hath his quiver full of them. They shall not be ashamed, but they shall speak with the enemies in the gate.
7: And Jesus sat over against the treasury, and beheld how the people cast money into the treasury. And many that were rich cast in much. And there came a certain poor widow, and she threw in 2 mites, which make a farthing. And he called unto him his disciples, and saith unto them, Verily I say unto you, that this poor widow hath cast more in than all they which have cast into the treasury. For all they did cast in of their abundance, but she of her want did cast in all that she had, even all her living.
8: Wash me thoroughly from mine iniquity, and cleanse me from my sin.
9: Blessed are the merciful, for they shall obtain mercy.
10: Hi, I'm Johnny Erickson Tata, and my friend Gracie is a double amputee, and she chooses to wear her metal legs pretty much exposed as they are. Because she wears skirts, everybody can easily see that she walks on steel rods. Several people have asked why she doesn't cover up her artificial legs. But Gracie knows that her appearance drives home the gospel message that she shares with everyone she meets. She puts everything out there, everything about the gutsy reality of her glaring disability, as well as everything about the Lord Jesus. Romans chapter 10 says, How beautiful are the feet of those who bring good news. And oh, when I see Gracie walking, I think those metal rods are beautiful. Friend, whatever your physical appearance or illness, don't try to minimize it. Let others see your weakness. It perhaps is the best way to highlight how great the good news really is.
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11: Now a look at your afternoon weather on Charlotte Christian Talk Radio. Thunderstorms today with a high near 87 and lows around 71. Partly sunny, with thunderstorms tomorrow with a high of 91 and lows around 74. For your Tuesday, partly with a high near 93 and lows around 71. And for Wednesday, mostly sunny with a high near 96 and lows around 74. That's your afternoon weather on Charlotte Christian Talk Radio.
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13: I'm John Bradshaw. Thanks for joining me. This is From the Bible. I'm glad you've joined me today. From the Bible is an opportunity for you to get answers to your questions from the Bible. From the Bible is brought to you by It Is Written. I'm John Bradshaw, host of It Is Written Television, and I'm inviting you to be part of this program with me. 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This is From the Bible, brought to you by It Is Written. Hi there, and welcome to From the Bible, brought to you by It Is Written. I'm John Bradshaw. From the Bible is a chance for you to get answers to some of life's most important questions from the Bible. If you have a question you'd like answered from the Bible, call our toll-free number, 855-IIW-RADIO. That's 855-449-7234. And I'll do my best to give you an answer to your Bible question from the Bible. Today, we're focusing especially on the subject of the second coming of Jesus. First, let me tell you about one of the greatest adventure stories in all of history. In 1914, a British explorer named Ernest Shackleton and a crew of 27 men set sail from England, intending to cross the great southern continent of Antarctica on foot. After their long journey to the southern part of the planet, they spent 6 weeks battling through 1,000 miles of pack ice. And that's when things started to get really interesting. Just a single day away from where they intended to start their trek, their ship, the Endurance, became locked inside an island of ice. The men were stuck there in that one place for 10 months until the ship was finally crushed by the ice and they had to make an emergency escape. Can you imagine being stuck in one place that far south, that cold, for that long? It was tremendously frigid, and they lived on little more than seals and penguins and the most meager rations you can imagine. The winds often exceeded 120 miles an hour, and they were often caught in violent blizzards. But for Shackleton and his crew, the ordeal had only just begun, because if they didn't get help somehow, they would all surely die. And the little boats that they had, lifeboats, that's all they were, vulnerable in open water, weren't up to going very far. But in these 20-foot-long boats, they finally made it to an inhospitable little island named Elephant Island. From here, Shackleton and just four others would set off for South Georgia Island 800 miles away, where there was a whaling station. The rest of the men would survive by living underneath their upturned boats, eating essentially what they could catch. And if the captain didn't make it back, the 23 or so men left behind on Elephant Island would surely and miserably die. Shackleton and his companions would have to travel more than 800 miles through the most difficult seas on the planet. It was one of the most daring voyages ever attempted. Nobody gave them a chance of making it there and back. They would encounter on their journey waves up to 90 feet high and winds that could get up to over 150 miles an hour. It was discovered years later that in that same storm through which Shackleton sailed in a small 20-foot-long open boat, a 500-ton steamship sank on those very same seas. The story of how Shackleton and his men got to South Georgia Island is beyond remarkable. When they did finally got there, they had another problem. Owing to where they landed and the impossibility of the seas, they'd have to do what nobody else had ever even attempted because it couldn't be done. They would have to cross the island from one end to Chile by foot. Coming up against 10,000-foot peaks, glaciers, virtually no food, clothing that was completely unsuitable for the trip. They had no tools except for an adze, a small carpenter's adze, and a length of rope. They had unreliable maps. Facing these circumstances, they set off on what really could only be described as a suicide mission. Decades later, expert climbers using the newest equipment said that they couldn't understand how Shackleton and his team made it using the rudimentary equipment they had. But make it they did. And 4 months later, they arrived in a borrowed whaling ship to collect the rest of their crew back on Elephant Island. The men had waited for 4 months, but they expected Shackleton to be gone for only a fraction of that time should he make it back alive. But for 4 months, they patiently sat it out, ready, always ready, believing that somehow Shackleton would make it back to save his men and take them home. He was longer getting back than what was expected because of ice that blocked his way to the island three times. But when Shackleton finally arrived at Elephant Island, the men were all brought on board the ship in no time at all, and not one of them was lost. And why was that? It was because even though Shackleton was delayed, even though he took longer than expected to get back to Elephant Island, even though those men waited in dreadful conditions, they waited ready. They'd be ready whenever Shackleton arrived, no matter how long they would have to wait. They would be ready, they said to themselves and to each other. And ready they were. A remarkable rescue mission. The Bible tells us that one day a far more remarkable rescue is going to take place. Jesus spoke about it in John chapter 14. That chapter starts with Jesus saying this. He says, "Let not your heart be troubled. You believe in God, believe also in me. In my Father's house are many mansions. If it were not so, I would have told you. I go to prepare a place for you. And if I go and prepare a place for you, I will come again and receive you unto myself, that where I am, there you may be also." I'm John Bradshaw from It Is Written. This is From the Bible. And today on From the Bible, we'll discuss the second coming of Jesus, the most remarkable rescue in the history of the cosmos. It's the hope of the world. Was Jesus really coming back to the world? If so, why? Another question. When is Jesus coming back? And what about the rapture and the tribulation? Will there be 7 years of tribulation? And when Jesus returns, will we all know about it? Or will he come back secretly? If you want to be part of From the Bible, call anytime. 1-855-IIW-RADIO. That's 1-855-449-7234. And keep in mind, that's an 855 number. The second coming of Jesus today. Paul described it as the blessed hope. Here's what he said in Titus chapter 2. He wrote, "For the grace of God that brings salvation has appeared to all men, teaching us that denying ungodliness and worldly lusts, we should live soberly, righteously, and godly in the present age, looking for the blessed hope and glorious appearing of our great God and Savior, Jesus Christ. Paul referred to the return of Jesus as the blessed hope. Joining me today on From the Bible to discuss the second coming of Jesus is Kim Kerr, a pastor, teacher, writer, and currently the manager of Blue Mountain Television in College Place, Washington, in the beautiful Walla Walla Valley. Kim Kerr, thank you for joining me today on From the Bible.
14: Pleasure, John.
13: We're talking today about a tremendous subject, the second coming of Jesus Christ. Paul wrote to Titus, and he called it the blessed hope. But Paul wrote those words 2,000 years ago. Kim, why should anybody believe the second coming is actually going to happen?
14: Well, if you believe the word of God at all, Jesus said, I will return. And so he told us what was going to happen just prior to his return, and we see many of those things happening today. I personally believe that the word of God is true, and understanding that, when I see what Jesus says, when I see what the prophets say, when I look back and see the fulfillment time and time again of Bible prophecy, it lets me know that the last little remnant of things that need to take place will take place, and then Jesus will come.
13: You read in the Bible about wars, rumors of wars, famines, pestilences, and so on. Can't you sympathize just a little bit with the skeptics that say, well, we've always had those things. We had them in Bible times. Why are they indicators that Jesus is coming back now?
14: Have had those things all down through. You know, we've had earthquakes, we've had wars, we've had rumors of wars, we've had persecutions. Those things have certainly all taken place over the course of history. However, what's different about now is that they're all happening at the same time. It's not just one here, the odd one there, something over there, but they're all there's a confluence of them all happening at the same time. And so that's the difference of what's taking place in our day as opposed to just a smattering, you know, here and there throughout 2,000 years of history.
13: I've heard it said in Matthew 24, verse 8, Jesus used a word there that referred to the signs of the times as being like birth pains. Is that correct?
14: That's correct. That the events are happening not only on a more frequent basis, like birth pangs come. You know, my daughter just recently had a baby, and that's what happens.
13: Yes, good news.
14: They come closer together, and the intensity, and that's what we're seeing today.
13: Now, as we talk about the second coming of Jesus, I think we want to be a little bit careful, and lest anyone hear us and fear we're about to try to stick a date on this thing. It wasn't that long ago that a radio preacher got himself into some strife when he predicted Jesus was going to return to the earth at a certain time. Now, you've talked about a closeness and you've talked about certain signs. Is it possible to know when Jesus is going to return?
14: Well, Jesus himself said that you can't know the day or the hour, but that he said we would know when it was near, even at the door. So proximity-wise, based on the criteria that he's given us for what's going to take place close to the end of time, we can know with some certainty that it's near, but that's about as close as we can get. We can't begin putting dates down because time and again, as people have done that, they've always been, you know, they've always happened, they've always been passed, and we're looking now at a lot of dates that have not been fulfilled. And of course, to try and pinpoint a date, you're going against the word of Jesus himself. It's best to just say, look, Jesus said we can know when it's near. Let's not go any farther than Scripture actually says we can.
13: So you're not losing any sleep over Mayan calendar predictions?
14: None whatsoever. In fact, I predict that it will come and go.
13: Now, there's a prediction. We'll write that one down and say that at this time you made that prediction was, you know what? I agree with you, though. Having said that, we're not into the business of setting dates, but didn't Jesus, or at least in the Bible, didn't it offer a little rebuke to the one who says, my Lord delays his coming?
14: Yes. While we're not supposed to say at this particular juncture, this particular day and hour, we're not supposed to say, well, you know, it could be 15, 20, 30, 50, 100 years in the future either. You know, there's two pitfalls there. One, if I set a date and it passes, I tend to say, you know, maybe the whole idea of the second coming wasn't right, and we throw the baby out with the bathwater. The other point is, if we start to put it off and put it off, people procrastinate, they forget about it, and then they just sort of are absorbed into everyday life, and then when Jesus does come, they're taken by surprise and are not prepared for it.
13: All right. Now, does it really matter? If Jesus is going to come next week or 1,000 years from now, does it really matter? What do you think? Does it really matter what a person believes about that?
14: In a certain sense, it doesn't matter. And let me explain that. When my heart stops beating, Jesus has come for me. In the sense that I don't have any more time to prepare or get ready, my destiny is fixed. So whether Jesus comes today or next week or in 20 or 100 years, my destiny is fixed when I die. Now, on the other token, on the other side of the coin, I long for Jesus to come. I want him to come. I don't want to continue here in this world with its heartache and its suffering and its problems. I want to be in a new place, in a new world where there is peace and joy and righteousness, and the heartache of this world is a thing of the past. So, yes, it does matter. One, we want to be rid of the suffering and heartache of this world, but it doesn't matter in the sense that I could die tomorrow, and for me, Jesus has come.
13: I'm going to bring you back later in the program. There's a really important question that I'm going to ask you about, and it's about the manner of Jesus coming, because today there's a lot of people who say Jesus is going to come sort of this way, and there's an enormous faction of Christians who believe that when Jesus comes back, he's going to come back secretly. So would you mind staying with me and coming back in the program and discussing that in a few minutes?
14: Sure, be happy to.
13: Great, thank you. Kim Kerr, who is the manager of Blue Mountain Television, glad you're with me today, Kim. Thank you. 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This is From the Bible. My name is John Bradshaw from It Is Written. The number for you to call is 855-IIW Radio, 855-449-7234. Joining me is Kevin in Michigan. Kevin, hi.
15: Hello.
13: Hi. Now, you've got a question about the second coming of Jesus, is that right?
15: Yes. My question is, does that happen before what the Bible calls the second coming?
13: Let's take a look at that. Here's what I want to do. We're going to look in 2 Thessalonians chapter 2. I'll start in verse 1. 2 Thessalonians chapter 2, verse 1. Now we beseech you, brethren, by the coming of our Lord Jesus Christ and by our gathering together unto him. Now that's got to be the second coming of Jesus, because it talks about the coming of Jesus Christ. That you be not soon shaken in mind, or be troubled, neither by spirit, nor by word, nor by letter as from us, as that the day of Christ is at hand. So, Kevin, let's review this. 2 Thessalonians chapter 2, verses 1 and 2. Paul says, I'm talking about the second coming of Jesus, and I don't want you to be troubled if somebody tells you that the day of Christ is at hand, even though you were to get a letter from us. Now, verse 3 really spells it out. Let no man deceive you by any means, for that day shall not come. And we're talking about the day of Christ, our gathering together unto him, the coming of our Lord Jesus. That day will not come, except there come a falling away first, and the man of sin be revealed, the son of perdition, who opposes and exalts himself above all that is called God, all that is worshipped, so that he as God sits in the temple of God, showing himself that he is God. Now I'm going to come at this question from this angle. It is commonly taught today that there'll be a rapture, and then the Antichrist comes, and then the second coming takes place. But this passage, just as plain as the nose on your face, It says that the day of Jesus' return will not come except the Antichrist comes first. So rather than the rapture happening and God's people being taken out of this world mysteriously and quickly, then the Antichrist, then the second coming of Jesus, what we read is it happens altogether differently. The Antichrist comes, there is a falling away, and then Jesus comes back. There's no mention in the Bible of a secret return of Jesus. Now, I know that it's possible for people to read verses in the Bible, and, you know, the two of us could read the same verse and see it differently from each other. I understand that. But when you come to the Bible, you don't find any mention of a secret rapture. It isn't there. And the rapture, the gathering of the saints, certainly doesn't happen before the second coming of Jesus Christ. I remember talking with somebody about this. I happened to be sitting next to a pastor from Iowa. Fine fella. Good man. We were sitting on a plane together and we got talking about this. And he asked me about the rapture theory, something like that. And I said, it's very interesting that you call it a theory, Pastor, because I can't find even a single verse in the Bible that spells it out and makes it clear. And after we spoke for a few minutes, he said, you know, I can see exactly what you're talking about. He saw it because it just isn't there. So does the rapture happen before the second coming? According to the Bible, Kevin, the answer is no. It's when Jesus comes back that the only rapture that there is takes place. If you don't mind, I'll read another passage. I think we've referred to it already in this program today, but we'll look at it here. 1 Thessalonians chapter 4. Listen to this. I'll start in verse 13. I would not have you to be ignorant, brethren, concerning them which are asleep, that you sorrow not, even as others which have no hope. When Paul's talking here to the Thessalonians about those who are asleep, he's talking about those who are dead and are in their graves. He said, if we believe that Jesus died and rose again, even so them also which sleep in Jesus will God bring with him. For this we say unto you by the word of the Lord, that we which are alive and remain unto the coming of the Lord shall not prevent or go before them which are asleep. Now, Kevin, if there was a rapture at some stage, this passage just wouldn't really make a lot of sense. For the Lord himself shall descend from heaven with a shout, with the voice of the archangel, and with the trump of God, and the dead in Christ shall rise first, and then we which are alive and remain shall be caught up together with them in the clouds to meet the Lord in the air, and so shall we ever be with the Lord. Paul then adds, wherefore comfort one another with these words. So what we have is Jesus returning, the dead in Christ rise, the living saints go up, and this happens when Jesus comes back with a shout and the voice of the archangel. There's no secret rapture. It isn't in the Bible. Kevin, thanks for your question.
15: Thank you.
13: This is From the Bible. I'm John Bradshaw from It Is Written. Thank you for joining me today. And if you want to have submit a question for us to answer on the program, the number for you to call is 855-IIW-RADIO, 855-449-7234. And we go to South Carolina. Here's Cody. Hi, Cody.
16: How you doing?
13: Doing well, thank you. What's on your mind?
16: I just had a question in my Bible study and stuff like that. I was just wondering, if we go to heaven or hell whenever we die, why does Jesus have to come back again to get us?
13: That, my friend, is an excellent question. And I've had that same question many, many times. As a child, I wrestled with that question. The Bible says that Jesus is coming back to gather his people. I go to prepare a place for you. And if I go to prepare a place for you, I will come again to receive you to myself, so that where I am, there you may be also. The Lord himself shall descend from heaven with a shout, with the voice of the archangel, the trump of God. The dead in Christ shall rise first. Hang on a minute. If the saved already went to heaven when they die, why in the world would the dead in Christ even need to rise? Now, Cody, what we are told, the best I've ever been told, is that what happens is, when people die, they go to heaven, and then at some stage in the future, Jesus brings them all the way back to the earth to get their bodies out of the grave. Now, that just doesn't make any sense at all. Jesus is well able to give people new bodies in heaven. It's a long way from heaven to earth. Why would we come all the way down here to get new bodies that he could give us up there? There's no rational reason for this at all. In fact, Cody, let's press this a little bit further. Let's go so far as to say that if the dead go to heaven when they die, then we don't need Jesus. I'll explain to you what I mean. In John chapter 11, Lazarus dies. Lazarus was a dear friend of Jesus. Lazarus was the brother of Mary and Martha, who likewise were friends of Jesus. Jesus said to them, "Lazarus is asleep." Really clear about that. Lazarus is asleep. They said, "Hey, if he's sleeping, that's really good news." Jesus said, No, you're missing the point. Lazarus is dead. John 11 and verse 14. So Jesus goes on down there to Bethany, and Martha comes out and says, "Jesus, if you had been here, my brother would not have died, but I know that even now, whatever you ask of God, God will give it to you." Jesus said, "Your brother is in heaven." Now, wait a minute. Jesus didn't say that at all. Did he say your brother is in hell? No, he didn't say that either. He said, "Your brother shall rise again," which was great news. Martha said, "I know that he shall rise again in the resurrection at the last day." See, Martha understood this. She understood what would happen at the second coming of Jesus Christ. Jesus then said to her, "I am the resurrection and the life. He that believeth in me, though he were dead, yet shall he live." Jesus was clear. "I am the resurrection and the life." In other words, you don't get raised from the dead without having faith in me. Now, at a resurrection, we hardly need Jesus to be the resurrection and the life. Really, Jesus makes a mockery of himself if he refers to himself as the resurrection and the life, and folks go to heaven without there being a resurrection. Doesn't make any sense at all. When Jesus comes back at the time of the second coming, that's when the dead in Christ shall rise. I'm in the book of John. I'll just turn back a few pages to John chapter 5 and verse 28. Listen to this. "Marvel not at this, for the hour is coming in the which all that are in the graves shall hear his voice and shall come forth. Those," or they, "that have done good to the resurrection of life, and they that have done evil unto the resurrection of damnation." Really, really clear. The Bible calls Jesus the resurrection and the life. And when Jesus comes back at the second coming, a resurrection takes place. We wouldn't even need a resurrection.

0: the second coming if people went to heaven straight away when they die. 1 Corinthians chapter 15, 51. Behold, I show you a mystery. We shall not all sleep, but we shall all be changed in a moment, in the twinkling of an eye, at the last trumpet. For the trumpet shall sound, and the dead shall be raised incorruptible, and we shall be changed. For this corruptible must put on incorruption, and this mortal must put on immortality. You know, it's so very interesting. The Bible says, if in this life only we have hope in Christ, we are of all men most miserable. If there's no resurrection, we're miserable. 1 Corinthians chapter 15 is the resurrection chapter. You know, if people go to heaven when they die, there's no need for a resurrection. Look, that's just the truth. That's just the plain truth. But here's what we've got. People die, they sleep. They sleep in the grave. And then when Jesus comes back, this is one of the reasons that the second coming of Jesus is such a powerful event, such an anticipated event, something we need and long for so much. Because when Jesus comes back, the dead in Christ rise. They haven't gone to heaven. We're waiting for this resurrection. And why? Because Jesus is the resurrection and the life. Without Jesus, there isn't any hope. Without Jesus, there isn't a resurrection. Without Jesus, the dead stay in the grave. Friend, I tell you what, looking forward to the second coming of Jesus. I remember my dad dying. I thought, hey, this isn't the end, because there's going to be a resurrection when Jesus comes back. You lose a son or a daughter, you lose a husband or a wife, a parent, a friend, a colleague. You say, you know, this isn't the end, because the dead in Christ shall rise when? When Jesus comes back. We don't say, well, they took off to heaven, everything's okay. They're sleeping in the grave. Bible is clear about, clear. What's not clear is what we've been taught over the years that's fogged our understanding. Some well-meaning preacher got up and said, oh, grandpa's in heaven. We said, well, thank you very much. Some well-meaning preacher said, there's going to be a secret rapture. We said, thank you very much. What we needed to do is get in the Bible and say, where is that in the Bible? And someone said, the dead go to heaven. There isn't any need for a resurrection. Fine, but where is that in the Bible? It's not in the Bible. That's why we call this program From the Bible, because we take our answers, we take our information from the Bible. And the Bible says Jesus is the resurrection and the life. This is From the Bible. I'm John Bradshaw, and this is brought to you by It Is Written. 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Join me each week on TV for It Is Written. Joining me from South Carolina, Linda, nice to have you on the program. Go ahead.
1: Thank you. Yes, I have a question. Where do you find the secret rapture in the Bible?
0: Great question. You want to know the answer? Here it is. You don't. It isn't there. It just isn't. When the Bible talks about the return of Jesus, it speaks very, very explicitly. Now, I'm going to say something that might rattle somebody's cage, but let me say it anyway. You know, I've come across people who've studied their Bibles and learned some interesting things. I mean, just about everything. You name a Bible position, and I've met people who were just reading the Bible, and they came to this position. I tell you what, I have never met anyone who was reading their Bible and just happened upon the teaching that there is a secret rapture. Maybe that person is there. I haven't met everybody in the world. But I've never met a soul who has said, you know, I was just reading my Bible and look what I discovered. People who believe this, in my experience, always either read about it in a book, heard about it on TV, or learned about it at church. No one says, you know, I was just studying the Bible and there it was. It just leaped off the page at me. I want to take you to a passage here. This doesn't make any sense at all, the teaching of a secret rapture. Several passages I want to look at with you. The Bible says in 1 Thessalonians chapter 4, "For the Lord himself shall descend from heaven with a shout, with the voice of the archangel, and with the trump of God, and the dead in Christ shall rise first. Then we which are alive and remain shall be caught up together with them in the clouds to meet the Lord in the air, and so shall we ever be with the Lord." Even people who believe in the secret rapture appeal to that passage and say, hey, some of them, many of them, hey, that's the rapture. How can it be a secret when you've got Jesus shouting and blasting on a trumpet? That would be a poorly kept secret. You just don't find it. I want to show you a couple of verses in the book of Matthew that talk about the return of Jesus. You just don't find it. You don't find a first coming of Jesus secretly and then another coming of Jesus not secretly, where he comes for everybody else. Matthew chapter 24, I'm going to read to you from verse, Matthew chapter 24, we'll read verse, 26. "Wherefore, if they shall say to you, behold, he is in the desert, go not forth. Behold, he is in the secret chambers, believe it not." If they say, Jesus has come back to earth, let's go out into the Mojave Desert and check him out, no, it won't be him. If they say he's come secretly, don't believe that either. "For as the lightning comes out of the east and shines even unto the west, so shall the coming of the Son of Man be." You can't miss lightning. You can see it with your eyes closed. I remember being in a little town in Kentucky, and it was nighttime. I was in bed. The curtains were drawn. I'm facing against the wall. When the lightning flashed, I still saw it. It just lights everything up. And Jesus said that his coming is going to be like lightning that comes out of the east, even unto the west. Verse 30, "Then shall appear the sign of the Son of Man in heaven, and then shall all the tribes of the earth mourn, and they shall see the Son of Man coming in the clouds of heaven with power and great glory." Very, very clear. Now I'm going to go to Acts chapter 1. Acts chapter 1. Watch this. "While they beheld," this is verse 9, "these things," let me say that again. "When he had spoken these things, while they beheld, he was taken up, and a cloud received him out of their sight. And while they looked steadfastly toward heaven as he went up, behold, two men stood by them in white apparel, which also said, Ye men of Galilee, why stand ye gazing up into heaven? This same Jesus, which is taken up from you into heaven, shall so come in like manner as you have seen him go into heaven." There it is. Jesus will come back in the same way you saw him go. Notice, while they beheld, a cloud received him out of their sight. While they looked, they saw him go. And we read, the message from heaven was, they are going to come back in exactly the same way as you saw them go. Where do you find the secret rapture in the Bible? The honest truth is, you don't. It just isn't there. Now, maybe I should add just a little bit here. This could be very complex. I'll try and do it way too fast. In Daniel chapter 9, this is when you get people that bring in a secret rapture and a 7 years of tribulation. It's commonly taught. Look, I don't mean any harm. Christians teach this. People who love God teach this. But I would say people who are wrong, mistaken, teach this. Daniel chapter 9 and verse, 25. "Know therefore and understand that from the going forth of the commandment to restore and build Jerusalem to Messiah the Prince shall be 69 weeks. It says 7 and 2. The street shall be built again in the wall even in troublous times. There would be a decree. You start marking off 69 weeks of years. That's 69 times 7 years, 483 years. And you get down to where the Messiah is. And that would be when Jesus was anointed as the Messiah. After 62 weeks, Messiah will be cut off, but not for himself. And the people of the prince that shall come shall destroy the city and the sanctuary. The end thereof shall be with a flood. And unto the end of the war, desolations are determined." Watch this. "And he shall confirm the covenant with many for 1 week. In the midst of the week, he will cause the sacrifice and the oblation to cease," and so on. Here's what happens. People say, look, there's 69 weeks in 1 week. God said 70 weeks are determined. He

The Bible doesn't say there's a gap. It just doesn't say it. It just doesn't say it. It says he, Messiah, will confirm the covenant with many for a week. In the middle of the week, he will cause the sacrificial system to end. He did that when he died on the cross. Remember, Jesus was anointed 7 more years. 3.5 years after he was anointed, in the middle of the week, he caused the sacrifices and the oblation to cease when he died on the old rugged cross. Then at the end of the week, well, we could go into that, but let's not. I'm just pointing out that the idea of a secret rapture isn't biblical, and the idea of a 7 years of tribulation time has no foundation in the Bible. You know what I want you to do? Go to itiswritten.com. You'll find a tab there that says Bible Studies. And you'll find studies there on the second coming of Jesus. You'll find studies on the rapture and the tribulation. You'll find studies on all number of things. You can go to itiswritten.com, go to the Bible studies, look at the Discover series, look at the Search for Certainty series, and you will find powerful studies in there that will give you in-depth information on the very things that we're talking about right now. I'm John Bradshaw. This is From the Bible, brought to you by It Is Written. Our number is an 855 number, not 800, 855. It's 855-IIW Radio. That's 855-449-7234. This is From the Bible from It Is Written. I'm John Bradshaw. I want to encourage you to go to our website, itiswritten.com. 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You can go in-depth on the subjects that we're talking about today. 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I've got an email question here. How possible is the coming of Jesus that every eye shall see him, when in fact the world is round and about a quarter to half the world will only see him? Is the coming of Jesus really logical in this case? Hey, that's a great question. The Bible says every eye will see him. I'm led to believe that even the blind are going to see Jesus when he comes back. I could be wrong about that, but it says every eye, and it says that in Revelation chapter 1 and verse 7. But on a round earth, how's everybody going to see him? Well, you know, it doesn't say everybody's going to see him at the same time. It doesn't say that. Could everybody see him at the same time? Sure, God could work that out somehow. He certainly could, but it doesn't say that. So I'm not prepared to be too terribly dogmatic here, except to say God will get it done. How will he get it done? I don't know, but I'm looking forward to finding out. I'm really looking forward to finding out, and I don't think we've got long to wait. So thanks very much for your question. Excellent. I've got another email question here, and remember, you can email your questions to me at radio@iiw.org, and if possible, we will answer your question here on From the Bible. Here's a question from Helen in Italy. The question is, it says in the Bible that every eye shall see him, even those that pierced him at the second coming, Revelation 1 verse 7. Does this mean that the Jews and the Roman soldiers will be there at Jesus' second coming? And if so, how many resurrections will there be? And how can we make sure that this passage isn't purely spiritual in its meaning, that all of mankind with our sins will have some part to play in piercing Christ? Well, that's a good question. The fact of the matter is, Helen, all of us were responsible for piercing Jesus. Our sins are what held him to the cross. So if you want to look at it that way, yeah, you could make a case for that. But let's go back to your original question. Does it mean that the Jews and the Roman soldiers will be there at Jesus' second coming? Now, that seems a little odd, doesn't it? That there would be a special resurrection just for these people who nailed Jesus to the cross. Seems a little strange, but maybe not. Let's consider this verse. We're in Matthew chapter 26, and I'll start in verse 63. But Jesus held his peace. And the high priest answered and said unto him, I adjure thee by the living God that you tell us whether you be the Christ, the Son of God. Now notice what Jesus said. You have said, nevertheless, I say unto you, hereafter you shall see the Son of Man sitting on the right hand of power and coming in the clouds of heaven. It seems Jesus promised the high priest and some of these scoundrels who were in the process of sentencing him to death that they would indeed see him come in the clouds of heaven. Now stop and think about it.

0: You and me, this may seem unnecessary, but think of the drama that unfolded that evening when Jesus was being tried. Think of the scenes. Think of these mortal men who were so haughty and proud and thought they were so good. And here they had Jesus, the divine Son of God, in front of them. And they were about to be responsible for the murder of the Maker of the universe. Would it be out of proportion for Jesus to raise them from the dead and allow them to witness his return? You know, I don't think so. I don't think so. So if we were to take this passage at face value, it says in Revelation 1 and verse 7 that those who pierced him will be there. You could say, Helen, that it's everybody in the world whose sins pierced Jesus. But based on what we read in Matthew 26:64, it seems like when Jesus says in Revelation chapter 1, those who pierced him will see him, he really means those who pierced him will see him. An email question on From the Bible that comes to us from North Carolina. The question is this: things are pretty bad around the world. Will things get better or worse before Jesus comes? I'd love to be able to tell you that things are going to get better, but I don't think so. Here's some verses for you, several Bible verses. Matthew chapter 24 and verse 12, speaking about the last days, because iniquity shall abound, the love of many shall wax cold. In fact, verse 8, Jesus has already spoken about wars, rumors of wars, nations rising against nations, famines, pestilences, earthquakes, the stuff. And he says this is just the beginnings of sorrows. The word sorrows, birth pains. Before a child arrives, you know, I'm a bit of an expert in birth pains. I'm not the expert my wife is, but here's what happened. The night before our firstborn was born, there we were in bed early in the morning, as in late at night. And my wife said, she grabbed my arm. She said, I think it's time. I looked at the clock. I said, I know what time it is. It's 1 a.m. I think we need to go back to sleep. She said, but I think the baby's on its way. I said, I think we need to sleep. The midwife said, call when we get to a certain time. I went back to sleep. I thought there was no point two of us being exhausted. Maybe that's not the sort of thing a man wants to admit to. Anyway, later on in the morning, it really was time. This is when the birth pains came, the contractions. And you know, first they start, now I don't want to sound like a man when I say this, at first they're not nearly as bad as they're going to be. And they're sort of further apart. But the closer the baby comes to arriving, the more intense and the more frequent the contractions become. Jesus spoke about these signs of the times as being like birth pains. The closer to the second coming of Jesus, the more frequent and the more intense they get. If you look around the world, the birth pains are becoming more frequent and more intense. That's certainly how it seems. Luke 17 verse 26 said men's hearts would be failing them for fear and for looking after those things which are coming on the earth, for the powers of heaven will be shaken, and then they'll see the Son of Man coming in a cloud with power and great glory. And what did Paul write to Timothy? The Timothys are right after the Thessalonians. 2 Timothy chapter 3, verse 1. This know also, that in the last days perilous times shall come. And then Paul lists, I think it's 17 sins that are going to be hallmarks of the last days. So, North Carolina, will things get better or worse before Jesus comes? They're going to get worse. They're going to get worse. But when Jesus comes, that's when things get better. God will wipe away all tears from our eyes. There'll be no more death, neither sorrow nor crying. Neither shall there be any pain, for the former things are passed away. I've got to tell you, the blessed hope, the second coming of Jesus, is a great hope. We have everything to look forward to because Jesus is coming back soon. I want you to know about my one-minute daily devotional, Every Word. In 60 seconds, I take a Bible verse and show how it can apply to your life and be a blessing to you. 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Then when you get your email, all you have to do is click on the link and you get that day's Every Word devotional. Let's take a minute right now to listen to a recent Every Word devotional. very interesting passage of Scripture is found in Luke chapter 8. Jesus is walking along in what the Bible describes as a multitude. The disciples said to him that the people were thronging and pressing him, and yet Jesus says in verse 46, "Somebody touched me, for I perceive power going out from me." All those people bumping him this way and that, but he recognized the touch of faith in the midst of that scrum. That suggests to me that when you call out to God, God's going to hear you. God's going to know you've reached out to Him. Now, this is a busy world, and God, as we know, is busy running a very big universe. But today you can have confidence that when you call, He hears. When we reach out and touch Him, He recognizes the touch of faith. And that's very good news for today. I'm John Bradshaw for It Is Written. Let's live today by every word. That's Every Word, It Is Written's daily devotional. You can watch it on our website, itiswritten.com, or go to the website and on the front page, click on the link where it says subscribe, and then you can receive the blessing of every word every day. Kim Kerr, let me bring you back to the program right now. Kim Kerr is the manager of Blue Mountain Television in College Place, Washington, in the Walla Walla Valley, reaching a large part of the state of Washington. Kim, we talked earlier about the second coming. We went through a number of points together. What about this idea of the return of Jesus being secret? And I ask you that because Paul said, "The Lord himself shall descend from heaven with a shout, with the voice of the archangel and with the trump of God," and a trumpet is an inherently noisy instrument. Where'd the idea of a secret return of Jesus come from?
1: Well, it's a little bit of a long story, so I don't quite know where to begin with this, but let me begin this way. As far as Jesus and his disciples and everybody back around the turn of the 8th BC, everybody understood, and the Bible understands, that the coming of Jesus was going to be something that everybody would know about all over the world, whether they were righteous or wicked. As you go down through the course of time, 15, 16, 1700 years, everybody still believed that. It was only in the late 1700s, early 1800s, when the idea of a secret coming or a quiet coming took place. And it was when people were studying more about the second coming and it began to be agitated that some ideas from a gentleman named Nelson, or John Nelson Darby, came up with the idea of some kind of a secret coming. And he looked at some of the verses in the Bible and said, well, yeah, this must be so. It was maybe Israel was going to be literally Israel and not spiritual Israel. And based on that, he came up with the idea of a secret coming. It didn't take off at first. It was very, very few understood that. But over time, as more and more people have, I guess you could say, caught on to it, it's become dominant in the Christian world today, especially here in America. But it was not always so.
0: How do we get there, though? Why do you think people buy that when the Bible says that when Jesus comes back, all the tribes of the earth will mourn, they'll call to the mountains and rocks, he's going to come back with a trumpet blast? Paul said the same thing in 1 Corinthians chapter 15. It seems that people have this enormous capacity to be able to deny that which is patently obvious, or am I being unkind?
1: Well, one of the reasons, I think, is that a gentleman by the name of Scofield, the Scofield Bible, he took the ideas of Darby and he placed them, one of the very first Bibles that had notes in it, and he placed the ideas of Darby in the marginal references and in the notes of that Scofield Bible. People then began buying that Bible, began looking and reading the notes and giving them as much credence as they did the rest of the scriptures, and looking at those notes, when Scofield said, hey, the second coming is going to be secret, hey, the Antichrist is going to come at the very end of time, people bought into it because they thought, well, you know, these are the notes, they must be right, it's part of the Bible. And so people just bought in. Rather than studying the scripture text themselves, they put more credence in the notes, and as a result, we are where we are today, and many, many people believe that Jesus is going to come somehow secretly.
0: You don't think so?
1: I don't think so at all, no. I mean, the scripture's very, very clear. Our God shall come and shall not keep silence. A fire shall devour before him. It shall be very tempestuous about him. Both Old Testament, that's Psalm 50, by the way, both Old Testament and New Testament are conclusive that Jesus is going to come and everybody will know about it, whether they are prepared for it or not.
0: It's going to be a great event, isn't it?
1: It's going to be the event of eternity. Not just of the world, but I believe that the whole universe is much more anticipatory than we are here. They are longing to come and have this, blot in God's universe finally cleaned up and have no more sin and no more death. It's just a time of great, great rejoicing, and I am very much looking forward to it.
0: Kim Kerr, manager of Blue Mountain Television, I want to thank you again for joining me today on From the Bible. Look forward to talking to you again.
1: Thank you so much for having me, John.
0: I want to tell you about a safe place online for your children or grandchildren. 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Today on From the Bible, we've been talking about the second coming of Jesus Christ. You know, there's a reason that when Paul wrote to Titus, he referred to the second coming of Jesus as the blessed hope. Just think, when Jesus comes back, there'll be no more sin. There'll be no more sadness. There'll be no more sorrow. There'll be no more pain. There'll be no more visits to the hospital or to the doctor. There'll be no more funerals. There'll be no more bills to pay, no more taxes that are due. When Jesus comes back, the dead in Christ rise. When Jesus comes back, we go up to be with him, and we're going to be with him forever. You know, the second coming of Jesus ought to give you hope. The blessed hope, as Paul said to Titus. Because no matter what your circumstances and your situation today, God allows you with this hope in mind to look beyond life's present difficulties and look forward to a time when the world is going to be like it was always supposed to be, when our life and the life of God will measure together. Now, I know that even the hope of the second coming of Jesus cannot change your difficult circumstances if you are in difficult circumstances, but it's a hope. It can get you through. You can know that even if the storm isn't calmed, that God can keep you in the storm and that soon the storm will be over. Jesus is coming back soon. Now remember, most important thing about this is to be ready whenever Jesus comes. Matthew chapter 24, Jesus said, "Be ye also ready." My special hope for you is that when Jesus comes back, you indeed will be ready and you'll be with him for eternity. It's a simple matter of allowing Jesus to live his life in you, letting Jesus guide your life and be the one in charge of your life, choosing Jesus. When you choose Jesus and choose to follow him, you can know that by his grace, you will be ready. This is Written. Our number 24 hours a day is 855-IIW-RADIO. 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

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I would love for you to follow us on Twitter or like us on Facebook and keep up with It Is Written on Facebook as well. It has been a blessing having you here with me today. I look forward to seeing you again next time right here for more From the Bible with John Bradshaw from It Is Written. God bless you.

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1: Now look at your evening weather on Charlotte Christian Talk Radio. Thunderstorms today with a high near 86 and lows around 71. Partly sunny with thunderstorms tomorrow with a high of 92 and lows around 74. For your Tuesday, partly sunny with a high near 93 and lows around 71. And for Wednesday, mostly sunny with a high near 96 and lows around 74. That's your evening weather on Charlotte Christian Talk Radio.
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0: Current events, Bible prophecy, the ancient past. 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
1: Hello, and thank you for joining us today. You're listening to Pictures of the End. My name is Tim Rumsey, and today we'll be looking at the book of Leviticus and seeing its end time message for us today. Pictures of the End is produced by Pathway to Paradise Ministries. You can find us on the web at pathwaytoparadise.org or call us toll free at 855-447-8788. Romans chapter 15, verse 4 says this, "For whatsoever things were written aforetime were written for our learning, that we through patience and comfort of the Scriptures might have hope." You know, there are many reasons why God gives us His Word, why He has recorded the Bible. We have this. It certainly explains His love for us. It helps us understand the plan of salvation better. There is fascinating prophecy. There's beautiful poetry. There's interesting history as well. But we find here in this verse, Romans 15, verse 4, that another important reason for the Bible is that these things that were written thousands of years ago can give us education and wisdom for today, and also give us the patience and the comfort that we need as well. We read also in 1 Corinthians 10, verse 11, "Now all these things happened unto them for examples, and they are written for our admonition, upon whom the ends of the world are come." Another purpose for Scripture, according to this verse, is that as we read what has happened in the past, how God has worked in the past, how events have unfolded in the past in God's plan of salvation, these can be instructive for us because it's true, history does repeat itself. And as we are going through each book of the Bible in this series, we are discovering that the things we read in history actually have much to tell us about today. Sometimes they're even prophetic in and of themselves. So let's dive in now to the book of Leviticus. This is the third book of the Bible. It's the middle of the five first books, often called the Pentateuch. Moses wrote this as well. The book of Leviticus draws its name from the fact that it deals primarily with the priesthood, which was of the tribe of Levi. Jews and Christians have accepted Moses to be its author from the earliest times. Historically, it covers a period of only 30 days, during which God communicated to Moses the sanctuary services and its various laws. Perhaps the greatest lesson in the book of Leviticus is that of holiness. It is the great theme with which every chapter in the book is concerned. The priests, the sacrifices, the sanctuary itself, and its furniture and utensils were all to be holy. In fact, the word holy appears 94 times in 77 verses throughout the book of Leviticus. Now, ultimately, the sanctuary and its gospel lessons reveal God's promise to make holy all those that trust in Him. So let's dive into this important and fascinating study today. We're actually going to start with a verse in the book of Exodus, which we studied on our previous episode. In Exodus chapter 25, God is speaking with Moses as Moses is on the mountain, Mount Sinai, and God is explaining to him that he wants Moses and the Israelites to build this wilderness sanctuary that they carried with them and then that remained in Israel for hundreds of years after this. In Exodus 25, verses 8 and 9, God says, "Let them make me a sanctuary that I may dwell amongst them. According to all that I show thee, after the pattern of the tabernacle and the pattern of all the instruments thereof, even so shall you make it." So God instructs Moses and the Israelites to build a sanctuary. He doesn't leave it up to them how they will build it. Moses isn't to go off and form a committee of architects and builders and so forth and come up with their own design. The Bible says very clearly that the sanctuary, as God gave the plan to Moses, was just that. It was a blueprint or a plan. Actually, it was a pattern based on something else. Now, we find out what that something else is in the New Testament. In the book of Hebrews, chapter 8, verses 1 and 2, we read this. "Now, of the things which we have spoken, this is the sum. We have such a high priest who is set on the right hand of the throne of the majesty in the heavens, a minister of the true sanctuary and of the true tabernacle which the Lord pitched, and not man. So the book of Hebrews tells us that there is a heavenly sanctuary, that is the true sanctuary. Every other sanctuary or temple here on earth has merely been a replica, a model, a lesson book of the true tabernacle or sanctuary that exists in heaven. Now keep in mind that the wilderness sanctuary was just the first of several that God's people had throughout their history. After Solomon became king, he began building the permanent, beautiful temple in Jerusalem, which King David, his father, had drawn the plans up for. And it followed very, very closely the basic pattern and structure of this wilderness sanctuary that God gives to Moses. Of course, Solomon's temple was later destroyed when the Babylonian army under King Nebuchadnezzar came and destroyed Jerusalem. However, it was rebuilt again after the 70 years of captivity, and by the time Jesus appeared on earth, it was known as Herod's temple because the Romans had spent a lot of money investing in this building, and it was once again a beautiful structure. And so as we look at Israel's history, there were really three iterations of this sanctuary or temple that God instructed. But the plan was basically the same in each one. And so we're going to focus on this sanctuary that God asks Moses and the Israelites to make. Now, I just want to look at one additional thing that God says to Moses back in Exodus 25, verse 8. God explains why he wants this sanctuary built. And it's not simply to give them something to haul around with them, to keep them busy in the desert. It's not something to, that they would boast in as, look at this beautiful structure we have. Although they certainly probably had reason to do this by the time it was finished, because according to the Bible, it was a beautiful and magnificent structure, even though it was a traveling tent. God says in Exodus 25, verse 8, "Let them make me a sanctuary that I may dwell amongst them." And friends, this is the most important point about the sanctuary, as it's given by God here, is that it explains his purpose to dwell among his people. You know, it's interesting, in Revelation chapter 21, after sin has been done away with, the new earth has been created, we find that this purpose of God to dwell with humanity is finally realized. I'm reading now from Revelation 21, verse 3. John says, "I heard a great voice out of heaven saying, 'Behold, the tabernacle of God is with men, and he will dwell with them, and they shall be his people, and God himself shall be with them and be their God.'" So beautiful promises here, beautiful lessons about the plan of salvation that are revealed in the sanctuary. Now, the sanctuary was composed of a tent in the form of a rectangle that formed a courtyard. There was only one gate into it, and when you entered that gate into the courtyard, you would immediately come face to face with the altar of burnt offering. This is where the sacrifices were offered and burned. Behind that, there was a wash basin called the laver in the old King James Version. This is where the priests would wash their hands and their feet after performing the sacrifices, before they entered into the tabernacle itself. Now, the tabernacle was a smaller structure inside the courtyard. It, too, was shaped like a rectangle, two perfect squares put together. And there were two rooms inside this tabernacle tent. The first room that the priest would come to after washing his hands and going through another curtain gate there, kind of the front door of the tabernacle, that first room would be the holy place, and there were three pieces of furniture in that. There was a candlestick, which obviously gave light inside the tent. There was an altar of incense, where incense was burned, and then there was also a table holding some bread. It was called the table of showbread. That was all in the first apartment, called the holy place. The back room was called the most holy place, and there was only one piece of furniture there, and that was the Ark of the Covenant. And the Ark of the Covenant contained the law of God as given by God to Moses on the two tables of stone. That was contained inside the box or the ark there. And then on top of the ark, there were two golden angels called cherubims or cherubs. And altogether, this formed the Ark of the covenant. Incredibly a sacred place. In fact, God's presence, according to the Bible, shone from between those angels over the ark, and that is where he dwelt among his people for so many years there in the Old Testament. Now, it's interesting that when Jesus showed up on earth, he made it very clear that the sanctuary and later the temples weren't just about buildings. They were all pointing to him. Jesus made this fascinating statement in John chapter 2. As Jesus is walking around the courtyard of the temple there, we read here in John 2:18, "Then answered the Jews and said unto him, What sign showest thou unto us, seeing that thou doest these things?" Jesus had just cleansed the sanctuary of those that were involved in commerce and trading money and so forth. And so now they're challenging him. They're asking him, you know, what authority do you have to do this? And Jesus answers and said unto them, "Destroy this temple, and in 3 days I will raise it up." Then said the Jews, 46 years was this temple in building, and wilt thou rear it up in 3 days? But he spake of the temple of his body. And so ultimately the sanctuary and the temple, they point to Jesus Christ, the Son of God, the Messiah. And when we compare the different parts of the sanctuary to what Jesus says about himself, this becomes very, very clear. For example, there was, again, one gate leading from outside the sanctuary into the courtyard. And Jesus himself said in John 10, verse 9, "I am the door. By me, if any man enter in, he shall be saved." We can look at the altar of burnt offering where the sacrifices were altered. When Jesus was baptized, or right around that time, John the Baptist points to Jesus and he says, "Behold the Lamb of God, which taketh away the sin of the world." That's in John 1, verse 29. And so Jesus, of course, was the ultimate sacrifice, the sacrificial Lamb of God, which had to die so that we could be forgiven of our sins. The wash basin and the water in there also pointed to Jesus. Jesus said in John 4, verse 14, to the woman at the well, "The water that I shall give him shall be in him a well of water springing up into everlasting life." The bread in the holy place on that table of showbread again points to Jesus. In John 6:35, Jesus said, "I am the bread of life." Even the candlestick pointed to Jesus again. In John 8, verse 12, Jesus says, "I am the light of the world." And that altar of incense, with that incense continually wafting upwards, that was where the priests would offer prayers and intercession for the people. And Hebrews 7, verse 25 tells us that Jesus ever liveth to make intercession for us. So we see that every single component, every single part of the sanctuary points to Jesus and something that he's doing in the plan of salvation for us. As we come into the most holy place, that's where the glory of God was. That's where he dwelt with his people. And Matthew 1, verse 23 says of the Messiah, "They shall call his name Emmanuel," which being interpreted is God with us. So the sanctuary centers on Jesus Christ. When we come back from the break, we're going to look at the services connected with the sanctuary and see that they point very specifically to what Jesus is doing right now at the end of time. Thank you for joining us. Don't go away. We'll be right back.

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Welcome back. You're listening to Pictures of the Inn. My name is Tim Rumsey, and today we're looking at the Old Testament book of Leviticus. Heavy reading. Some people that have tried to read through the Bible, sometimes we get hung up on Leviticus because there's lots of rules and regulations connected with the sanctuary and its services. However, as we're about to discover, these rules and regulations sometimes communicated to us in minute detail in the book of Leviticus have important lessons for us today because they reveal the plan of salvation. Now, in Leviticus chapter 4, as well as other places, the ceremony of the sin offering is described. And I'll just summarize what would happen when an Israelite would bring their sacrificial animal to the sanctuary to seek for forgiveness of some transgression that they had committed. First of all, if I was this guilty sinner, I would bring my sacrifice there through the courtyard gate into the courtyard, and the priest would meet me at the altar of burnt offering, where I would first lay my hands on that animal, confessing my sins, and symbolically the guilt of my sin would pass from me to the sacrifice. Now this points forward typologically to what happened to Jesus Christ the night before he died. When he went into the Garden of Gethsemane, the guilt of sins was placed upon him. This is why he prayed three times, you know, Father, if there's any other way, let this cup pass from me, yet not my will but thine be done. And so we see that this transferring of sins points especially to what happened to Jesus just before he died, as he truly became the sin bearer for us. Next, if I was that guilty Israelite, after I had transferred the guilt of my sins to the animal, I would then kill the animal. And this, of course, points forward to the death of Christ on the cross. As that animal died, its blood would be poured out. Some would fall on the ground, just as some of Christ's blood fell on the ground at the base of the cross there. Some of the blood would also be caught by the priest in a bowl, and the priest would then take that blood and carry it into the tabernacle itself, and he would then sprinkle it in various places according to the regulations, saying what he was supposed to do with that blood. And this, too, all points forward to the work of Christ. You know, the Bible actually tells us that when Jesus rose from the dead and went back to heaven, he didn't go there on vacation. He actually had a job to start, and that job was to be our high priest. We read this verse earlier in the first half of the show in Hebrews chapter 8, verse 1. We read, "We have such a high priest who is set on the right hand of the throne of the majesty in the heavens, a minister of the true sanctuary and of the true tabernacle which the Lord pitched, and not man." So Jesus went to heaven to become our high priest, and just as a priest would carry the blood of the sacrifice into the tabernacle in the earthly sanctuary, this was all to teach us that as Jesus went to heaven, he carried the merits of his blood, his perfect life and sacrifice for us. Hebrews 9 verse 12 says this, "Neither by the blood of goats and calves, but by his own blood, he entered in once into the holy place, having obtained eternal redemption for us." Now, this cycle and ceremony of the sin offering, it happened every day of the year. Obviously, we don't know how many a day, but you add up all the days in the year, 364 days a year. That's a lot of sacrifices, a lot of blood, a lot of animals that are killed. And certainly God does not delight in the death of animals, no more than he delights in the death of humans. Death is abhorrent to him. And yet God set up this system to teach us several things. First of all, to impress upon us the incredible evilness and destructiveness of sin, to create an abhorrence in us of sin. God said this to Adam and Eve in the Garden of Eden. He said that he would create or place enmity between the woman and her seed and the serpent and his seed. Enmity is a very strong hatred. And God wants us to hate sin. He wants us to hate those things that are destructive in our lives and in the lives of other people. The sacrificial system was also set up by God to teach us about what God would do for our salvation. And we've just seen how this daily ritual of the sin offering pointed forward to important aspects of Christ's work for us in the plan of salvation.
There was one day a year called the Day of Atonement that was very different from the other days of the year. Keep in mind, symbolically, every day of the year, the guilt of these sins was piling up in the sanctuary. Even though the person had been symbolically forgiven, freed from their sins, the blood of that animal, that animal that died, was taken by the priest into the sanctuary and sprinkled there inside the tabernacle. Symbolically, then, that blood carried the guilt from the person through the sacrifice, through the blood, into the sanctuary itself, into the tabernacle. And one day a year, on the Day of Atonement, this guilt, this sin, is cleansed from the camp. Very important, very significant day once a year on Israel's history. Now, on this day, the high priest had a special duty to perform. And it's recorded in the book of Leviticus, chapter 16, almost exactly in the middle of Leviticus. In fact, this chapter 16 of Leviticus is almost exactly in the middle of the Pentateuch, the first five books of the Bible. And that tells us something of its importance, because the way the Hebrew mind worked, they often placed the most important point or the most important thing that they're trying to say in the center. It's called chiastic form or chiastic structure, that literary form. And so here we see the description in Leviticus chapter 16 of the Day of Atonement right in the middle of Leviticus and almost exactly in the middle of the entire Pentateuch, the first five books in the Bible. So what happened on this day, on this Day of Atonement? Well, two goats would be chosen, and I'm just going to summarize for the sake of time what happens here. Two goats would be selected. One would be killed, and its blood would be sprinkled, not in the holy place where the blood of all the other sacrifices was sprinkled on every other day of the year. On this day, the high priest would take the blood of this goat, it was called the Lord's goat, and he would go into the most holy place and sprinkle its blood on the Ark of the Covenant, on the mercy seat. Now, we mentioned before that the Ten Commandments were contained inside the box, the Ark there, but covering the Ark was a surface called the mercy seat, and it was from above the mercy seat where God's presence shone. Well, the blood of this Lord's goat would be sprinkled by the high priest on the mercy seat on the Day of Atonement, signifying that the demands of the law of God, which had been broken by the people during the year through their sins and transgressions, that blood of the Lord's goat would cover the mercy seat, symbolically covering the Ten Commandments and showing that the sacrificial blood, the sacrifice, was paying the price for those sins that were committed and that the demands of the law were met. And of course, this points forward very clearly to Jesus Christ, his life, his perfect life, his death in place of ours, fulfilling the righteousness that we have absolutely no hope of meeting ourselves. In the book of Romans, the chapter 8, there's a beautiful passage explaining how Christ has met the demands of God's law, and it's his righteousness, not ours. Romans 8 verse 1 says, "There is therefore now no condemnation to them which are in Christ Jesus, who walk not after the flesh, but after the Spirit. For what the law could not do, in that it was weak through the flesh, God sending his own Son in the likeness of sinful flesh, and for sin condemned sin in the flesh." Now here's the key, verse 4, "that the righteousness of the law might be fulfilled in us, who walk not after the flesh, but after the Spirit." And so this ceremony of the Day of Atonement was beautiful, it was important, it was significant, it was very solemn, because on this day the people were to be reminded that one was coming, the Messiah, who would pay the price of sin, who would provide forgiveness for sins, and who would also provide righteousness, so that through a connection with him, those who are sinful can become eventually sin-free, righteous, through Jesus Christ. Now, Leviticus 16, verse 30 says this, "For on that day, the Day of Atonement, shall the priest make an atonement for you to cleanse you, that you may be clean from this day, the Day of Atonement, because of the blood of the Lord's goat, because of the mercy of God, they would be clean from all of their sins before the Lord."
Now, when we compare what the Bible tells us about what Jesus will do for his people before the second coming, we find the same thing. Ephesians 5, verse 25 begins this way. Christ also loved the church and gave himself for it, that he might sanctify and cleanse it with the washing of water by the word, that he might present it to himself a glorious church, not having spot or wrinkle or any such thing, but that it should be holy and without blemish. It's the same promise, friends. We find it in the Old Testament. We find it in the New Testament. Throughout the Bible, throughout history, God's plan of salvation has always been the same. And that is that he wants to forgive people of sins. He also wants to cleanse and purify people of sin so that they can ultimately stand in his presence at the second coming and then live with him forever and ever. It's a beautiful promise, and it's one that we need to understand and accept today, because the Bible reveals that the second coming of Christ is very, very close, which means his work of doing this miracle for people and in people is being accomplished right now. And friends, God wants to take you and your life, whatever's happening, whatever you may be struggling with, doubting about, whatever it may be, it doesn't matter. Jesus is stronger than that. Jesus has the answer. He has the solution. He has strength, infinite strength, divine strength, to help you resist temptation, to help you overcome those sins and weaknesses that maybe you've just always struggled with. Through a connection with Jesus Christ, he promises that he can work these miracles.

0: in our lives. We read in Jude verse 24, "Now unto him that is able to keep you from falling and to present you faultless before the presence of his glory with exceeding joy." Now, friends, that's not my promise. That's God's promise found in the Bible, that he wants to take us, weak and broken as we are, as sinful human beings, and through a connection with God, through Jesus Christ, he wants to transform our lives so that just like the Jews could, God's people, you know, after every Day of Atonement, every year, they could stand before God's presence, cleansed from their sins. And God says, "I want to do the same thing in your life. I want to do it for your family." And he promises that he can. So that's the message, friends, in the book of Leviticus, that there is hope, there is salvation, and Jesus promises that he can do it in your life, and he wants to do it today. Is there anything that would prevent you from accepting this promise and claiming it for yourself? Thank you for joining us. We'll see you next time.
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2: Ancient Globetrotters? This is Ken Ham, CEO of Answers in Genesis, the Creation Museum, and Ark Encounter. Evolution teaches that ancient man was primitive, but does the evidence support this idea? Well, not at all. Since the Tower of Babel, mankind has been traveling across the oceans, establishing civilization. For example, there's evidence the Americas might have been visited by other cultures long before Columbus ever set sail. Advanced shipbuilding technology early in history makes sense because Noah and his sons knew how to build ships. They likely passed this knowledge along. Since man was created intelligent and told to fill the earth, it should be no surprise to us who believe the Bible that ancient man explored and navigated around the world.
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4: Layman Ministries presents Crosstalk, with your hosts, Jeff Rich and Dick O'Phil. Crosstalk addresses contemporary issues facing the lives and hearts of all of us. Our program today is, Whom Shall We Believe?
5: Jeff, as we begin our program today, you know, as is our custom, mm-hmm. we have kind of a theme text. Mm-hmm. What's our theme text?
6: Well, we're going to go right to the beginning. Now, when I say to the beginning, I mean
5: to the first page of the Bible.
6: Genesis 1:1. Okay. It says, "In the beginning, God created the heaven and the earth." And then we're going to jump down to verse 26, and it says, "And God said, let us make man in our image."
5: Why are you going back to the very beginning? What's this going to be about?
6: Well, I think that we're going to have to take a look at two different major worldviews that are impacting the whole world. On the way people think, where they live, their views that have to do with where we came from, mm-hmm. why we're here, and where we're going. And as we discuss the subject, I think it's only fair to our viewing audience that we say that we are not scientists. Mm-hmm. We're not here to try to impress you with the fact that
5: scientific
6: we have
5: knowledge.
6: Scientific knowledge and all that kind of thing. But we do want to talk about the fact that fundamental beliefs systems that we have affect our behavior, our choices, and basically why we're here and where we're going.
5: That's right.
6: And that is the bottom line, because there's two different philosophies, two different worldviews here that are affecting the way people think, the choices they're making, and it's affecting politics, it's affecting universities and everything. And before we get into the subject, though, I'd just like to share with you, and I'm probably sure you're familiar with the idea that every time that God is having a fulfillment of prophecy, and he raises up special messengers at a special time.
5: You mean when he's about to do something
6: special? When he's
5: special.
6: About to do something spectacular, or a special message is coming, that Satan is going to be busy to try to counteract that message somehow.
5: To get ahead of it.
6: To get ahead of it, try to put a stop to it. And it's interesting that during the period of the 1830s, 1840s, and 1850s, there was a lot of things happening in the world. Mm-hmm. And if you're familiar with church history, there was a man by the name of William Miller in the 1830s that was studying the prophecies of the books of Daniel and Revelation.
5: Right.
6: Joseph Wolff, who was a missionary to Africa, and several other people in Europe that were studying these prophecies that Christ's coming was going to come very soon. And at the same time, there was two other men.
5: The devil had a messenger.
6: Yes. Well, who do you think?
5: Two of them. I think of Karl Marx. Mm-hmm. Karl Marx, was it he wrote Das Kapital or something like that?
6: Yes, and later the Communist Manifesto.
5: The Communist Manifesto. Mm-hmm. And also then there would be Charles Darwin that would be writing, what was that book?
6: The Origin of Species.
5: And it would, and this would all be kind of going on at the same time.
6: Yeah, and so here you go back to history books. Most any just secular history book says that the time of the 1840s and 1850s was a time of revival amongst a lot of the Christian churches worldwide. I mean, we're not talking just in North America. No. We're talking about in Europe and Africa and different places. At the same time, there was this other movement that was starting to be compelled that was going forward to actually thwart this whole message of the fact that Jesus Christ was going to return very soon.
5: But that this movement was fundamentally foundational. In other words, it would strike at the very foundations on which human society and faith would rest.
6: Yeah, and so those two dilemmas are found in two different books. We have this one right
5: this
6: here.
5: This one, and what's the other one?
6: And this book. Now, what is the book you have?
5: This is the Bible, the B-I-B-L-E, yes, that's the book.
6: The Word of God.
5: You know, I don't think I've ever seen The Origin of the Species. I may have seen it once or twice.
6: Well, this is the book, Origin of the Species, and this is actually a reprint. It's been printed over and over and over again.
5: Probably millions of
6: copies.
5: You know, it's interesting. You know, look at that cover. Uh-huh. It could look like something for bird lovers. In other words, you can't judge a book by
6: its cover. But you know what's interesting about this is that a lot of people don't really understand what the original title of this book was. Back in the 1800s, it was really common to have these really long titles on books. But the original title for The Origin of the Species by Charles Darwin was called The Origin of Species by Means of Natural Selection or The Preservation of Favored Races in the Struggle for Life. This book was a racist book.
5: Oh, the favored races, absolutely.
6: Because, you know, see, if you believe in evolution, then you can believe in the fact that there are certain races that have evolved higher than other races. And this would not be politically correct on most university campuses today.
5: In other words, if it was printed for what it really is, it would be rejected.
6: Yeah, it would be totally rejected. But yet this was the springboard, the foundation for a worldview that's affecting everybody.
5: It's incredible that a number of years ago, I guess it was in the early part of the 20th century, generally speaking, in our schools, and we're talking about public schools, creation was sort of the doctrine of beginnings. Mm-hmm. And then, I don't know, was it in the 30s, and I don't remember exactly, but there was a famous trial called the Scopes Trial.
6: Mm-hmm. I remember hearing about this.
5: And at that time, a teacher was brought to trial because he was teaching the doctrine of evolution. Mm-hmm. If I remember correctly, when the trial was over, wait a minute. You know, I think I had told you before the program that the fellow that was teaching evolution was exonerated. I don't really remember. Mm-hmm. You know, I should have looked this up before we went to the program. But in any event, that was kind of the turning point. Because whether Scopes was found guilty or innocent, I think it was William Jennings Bryan that was the defender of the creation theory. Mm-hmm. But in the end, creationism was discredited.
6: Yeah, and a precedent was set.
5: And evolution kind of got its start until we come here into the 21st century, and under the guise in the United States of America, and I know that this is an international program, but in the United States, we have what we call the separation of church and state. Mm-hmm. And so basically, that the high courts of the land are saying that if we teach the doctrine of origins as established in Scripture, that that's religion.
6: Yeah, we're combining church and state.
5: But if you teach the doctrine of origins as established in this book, more or less, that this is not religion.
6: I'm sorry, I'm laughing. I can't help but to laugh at something like that. And because this is a religion. We have two different religious ideologies here. I remember a story one time of a pastor who was going out doing door-to-door work, and he was knocking on different doors, and he came in this door, and there was a stately gentleman there, was an educated man, well-dressed, and the man said to the pastor, come on into my house, sit down, I'd like to visit with you. And the pastor sat down and was a little nervous because he didn't know what this guy was up to, and this guy sat down next to him and just looked at him seriously and said, tell me what you believe. I mean, you know, what do you believe? You're a Christian pastor, what do you believe? And the pastor said, well, how do I, in just a few seconds, tell you, you know, what I believe? I mean, I believe a lot. He said, just summarize it. Give it to me in a quick couple words. And the pastor said, well, I believe in God. I believe in the Bible. I believe that God created the heavens and the universe. I believe he created us in his image. And he went through his whole spiel, you know, basically on creationism and the Bible and the authority of the Word of God. And this man, after the pastor was all done, slapped his knee, and he looked up the ceiling, and he laughed.
5: Started
6: laughing. He said, you really believe that?

0: No, I've never looked at it that way before. Because we have been indoctrinated with the fact that we think that this is science.
1: That's right, yeah.
0: But this is not science. This is a religion because, you know, that pastor was not there. Neither was that evolutionist there.
1: It's all by faith.
0: It's all by faith. Yeah. It's all by faith.
1: You know, when I travel by airplane, not frequently, but infrequently, we'll get talking about religious things with people. And I remember talking with a person, and we were talking about evolution. Now, this sounds a little bit coarse, but the person, he understood where I was coming from. And I said, because I was doing this position of that wherever you come from, you have to come by faith.
0: Yes,
1: because
0: yes.
1: We weren't there. And I said, you know, they say that those of us who, you know, that you have to be an idiot to believe in the story as it's from Scripture. I says, but I think you're out of your mind if you believe this. And so I guess it's, which do you want to be, an idiot or out of your mind?
0: Well, I found out something here a while back. I like to listen to AM radio talk shows. And I was driving along, and the talk show host was saying that evolution is a fact. It's scientifically proven. And if anybody doesn't want to believe that, they're a fanatic. Anybody that believes in the creation idea of the Bible and stuff, they're just a flat-out fanatic. So I guess, you know, I have to say I'm a fanatic, you know.
1: You know, I heard where one fellow said, you know, this is the old folksy down-home way of talking. He said, now, hey, some of my ancestors might have hung by their necks. You know, they might have been criminals. But he says, none of my ancestors hung by their tails.
0: Well, here's... getting back to this radio talk show program I was listening to, he said, this is not a theory. People keep saying the theory of evolution. This is not a theory. This is a fact. It's been proven by scientists. And then I got a hold of the book after that. I was curious because this man kind of agitated me a little bit. And I opened up the book and I came to a chapter in this book. And the chapter is chapter 6. And you know what it's called?
1: What's that?
0: Difficulties with the theory.
1: Now this is not written by a critic.
0: This is Charles Darwin.
1: Charles Darwin himself. Go ahead.
0: And he says there's difficulties with his own theory. Now, you know, the Bible says that we are fearfully and what?
1: Wonderfully made.
0: Mm-hmm. Well, Charles Darwin agreed with that. Because Charles Darwin said, basically, he said, to suppose that the eye, with all its contrivances for adjusting the focus to different distances, for admitting different amount of light, for the correction of spherical and chromatic aberration, could have been formed by natural selection, seems, I freely confess, absurd in the highest possible degree.
1: These are the words of Darwin himself.
0: Darwin himself said, look, when you really get down, just look at the human eye. Now, Charles Darwin lived in the 1800s. He said, just look at the human eye. Just to think that this could have evolved, I have to admit myself, is absolutely absurd.
1: Do you know, now this is just my own opinion, but I think if Darwin was an honest scientist, now maybe he was an honest scientist for his time, but he was judging, remember, only what he could see, But nowadays, we've gone way beyond what the human eye can see into the electron microscopes, and we're talking about the DNA.
0: The molecular breakdown of the
1: everything.
0: Whole system.
1: And I don't know all the details, but they've discovered that every cell of the body has the software for the whole
0: It's totally
1: being,
0: appropriate.
1: For the whole being. Mm-hmm. And so to suggest that this happened in an evolutionary manner is just totally, totally incomprehensible.
0: Crazy.
1: Now, obviously, some believe that. However, I've heard, and I can't quote the instances, that as this deep science comes up, and we're talking about the DNA, that the scientists who are evolutionary proponents refuse to talk about this. And I think that this in itself is unscientific, because when new evidence comes on, the scientific thing is to examine it.
0: Yes.
1: But there seems to be, and for lack of a better word, a kind of a mafia, something it's an oath of silence that says we will not go to where our position might be weak.
0: Well, I was taught years ago, and we got to stop for a real quick break, but what I was taught years ago is that true science is something that can be demonstrated in a laboratory, and this has not been demonstrated in a laboratory. Really quickly, we'll be back in just a second. You're watching Layman Ministries Crosstalk.
2: Layman Ministries has a global outreach. Just a few of the activities we're involved with include sponsoring a weekly Tamil TV ministry broadcast from South India, reaching 23 different countries. Prison ministries, where we train inmates to reach inmates in countries like Romania and the Philippines. Distributing literature in remote countries of Eastern Europe, Russia, Nepal, India, China, and the Philippines. 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As well as being involved with outreach to indigenous peoples in the Philippines and deep in the interior of China. If you would like a free copy of our magazine, Layman Ministry News, with exciting mission stories from around the world and

0: theological articles written with the layman in mind. Write or call Layman Ministries, 414 Zapata Road, St. Mary's, Idaho, 83861, 1-800-245-1844.
1: You know, like we were just saying, there are some really serious problems with the fact that there's these two major ideologies. And I think maybe into this segment of the program, we should launch into what is it that this book has to offer us? And what is it that this book, The Origin of Species, for those of you that might be just watching this program, The Origins of Species, written by Charles Darwin and the Holy Scriptures, what do these two different books have to offer us? I mean, where we came from, why we're here, and where we're going.
2: Well, now, remember, this is from my point of view. If you were talking to an evolutionist, okay. I think, let's see, obviously this is a heavier book. But I think this book, The Word of God, offers us hope. Mm-hmm. And I would say that this is hopelessness.
1: Okay.
2: And I guess that we can be free to believe whatever we want. Mm-hmm. But you know, I think I'll go with hope.
1: Why don't you explain to me why there's hope in that book?
2: You know, the scripture, the wonderful thing about scripture is that it not only tells us where we've come from, mm-hmm. it tells us why we are the way we are. Mm-hmm. And then it tells us how we can change. Now this book will tell you about change. But you see, this book can tell you where you've come from, mm-hmm. and why you are the way you are. Mm-hmm. But it can't help you change. In other mm-hmm. words, a million years later, something might change. Mm-hmm. But the wonderful thing is that this book can say, this is the way you are, but you don't have to stay
1: this way. Emphasizes that there's a God powerful enough to create by the word of his mouth, and that same God, by his same power, can recreate a human heart.
2: And the wonderful thing is that probably this book teaches oblivion.
1: What do you mean?
2: Oblivion means nothing. Mm-hmm. In other words, when I die, then what? Oblivion. Mm-hmm. Nothing. Mm-hmm. But this book teaches that you and I, and we were made in the image of God. Mm-hmm. And that Jesus has come and he's redeemed us and we will be restored to that
1: Amen.
2: Perfect image.
1: You know, there's something else about this book, the Bible, is that we live in a society today where people say there's no absolutes. We live in a society today where there seems to be an eroding moral foundation. And the Bible gives a person something to stand on that's an absolute, that is a moral foundation. And if a person doesn't have a moral foundation, what do they have? I mean, if you go to this book...
2: Well, in this book, then, I think I hear you say anything goes.
1: Anything goes.
2: It's the claw and tooth thing.
1: It's the
2: survival of the fittest. That's what it's about.
1: Survival of the fittest, yeah. And you can see where this ideology leads to a lot of things like the human, animal rights activists, because if you are an evolved species, then you are nothing... Your brothers and sisters are really cats and dogs, you see. And you have, as a more highly evolved species, have the right to look out for the rights of your fellow brothers and sisters, which are these animals that you evolved from. And that gets into some really crazy thinking, but that fuels the New Age philosophy.
2: It does.
1: And this ties together with the New Age, because the New Age believes in spiritual evolution. Mm-hmm. They believe in not only this kind of evolution, but that you can evolve and evolve, and it ties together with Hinduism. So this book has some ties with things that are more than just, you know, atheism. You know, we think of Karl Marx and we think of, you know, communism, and this tying together with that. But Charles Darwin book, Origin of the Species, has fueled a lot more other ideologies other than just atheism.
2: Jeff, I could wish that this book, that we could say mm-hmm. that this book was one option and this book was another, mm-hmm. and that you couldn't have it both ways. But guess mm-hmm. what's happened?
1: What's that?
2: Into Christendom. Mm-hmm. In fact, the leader of the greatest denomination in Christendom, I think the Pope himself, mm-hmm. has actually come out in favor of what is called theistic evolution.
1: Wait a second now. My dad used to have this statement. He said, why do you use a $50 word when a nickel word will do? So what are you talking about when you say theistic evolution?
2: In other words...
1: And this is a pretty big word here.
2: In other words, where Karl Marx could say that it just happened, mm-hmm. a theistic evolutionist says, oh no, God was the... original cause.
1: He kind of got things
2: spinning. In other words, he threw the first blob or whatever it was.
1: Okay.
2: And that since then it's evolved to where it is. So theistic evolution brings God into the picture, but that it doesn't deny
1: the
2: millions and millions of years of evolution.
1: Doesn't the Bible teach that? Because in Peter it says that with the Lord, you know, one year is 1,000 years and 1,000 years is when you're with the Lord.
2: Jeff, which side are you on?
1: I've had Christians quote that to me. Oh, no, that's why I'm saying it to you.
2: Well, do you know? Here's what's happened. Mm-hmm. They dig out these bones.
3: Okay.
2: And they do this carbon 14 and so forth, and they do these things.
3: Technical stuff, yeah.
2: And so they say, well, you know, this bone is 50 million years old. Of course, you see, in my mind, I'm thinking to myself, see, we're very impressed by science. And let me just throw in a little something here on one side. Mm-hmm. We've got to be careful that we don't use science to prove the Bible.
3: No.
2: Because once we begin, whatever we use to prove the Bible is the measuring stick. Mm-hmm. See, we could say, well, science proves the Bible. Yes, but science also disproves the Bible. Mm-hmm. So we should never use what our five senses mm-hmm. tell us mm-hmm. to try to affirm or to prove the Word of God.
1: But the Word of God confirms science. And did you know that people, while there's a lot of people who believed in the flat world theory years ago, that there was Christians who knew that the world was round?
2: Well, see, but this is what I was about to say about mm-hmm. About science. It wasn't too many years ago that science, I remember, in fact, I'll go back to when I was a little boy, and I can remember when I would burn myself, mm-hmm. and I would want to put my finger in cold water. Mm-hmm. Mom would say, don't do that, make it worse. Uh-huh. You want to put Vaseline on that.
1: Okay.
2: In other words, we've even seen in our lifetimes science actually changing its mind.
1: It changes its mind quite frequently.
2: Quite frequently. Now, here's what's happened. Because you asked me about theistic evolution. Theistic evolution, then, it tries to harmonize the scripture with mm-hmm. evolution and put mm-hmm. them together. Mm-hmm. In other words, it's going to try to be a win-win situation. Mm-hmm. But here's the problem. If we're going to believe that God was the original cause, but that it took millions of years, then suddenly we have to get the scissors and tear out the first 11 chapters of Genesis.
1: When you start tearing out the first 11 chapters of Genesis, where does it stop?
2: You tell me.
1: Yeah, when it ends up happening, it's so, well, if that part wasn't inspired, then maybe we need to pull out the whole book of Genesis altogether.
2: You see,
1: or maybe the first five books of the Bible.
2: But see, I feel...
1: Or reinterpret what Peter said, you know, to some new concept.
2: If we tear out any part of the Bible, I think we've got to throw it all out. Mm-hmm. And especially to me, it's the first books of the Bible that make sense of the rest mm-hmm. of it. Mm-hmm. Why would Jesus have to come and die mm-hmm. if this thing in the Garden of Eden never happened? Mm-hmm. And see, there's another problem. Here's the way they do it. I don't know if you've heard about this, Jeff.
1: No, I'm curious.
2: Some believe that there was a dinosaur age mm-hmm. and that God then intervened in this age while all this dinosaur stuff was going on mm-hmm. and started Adam and Eve up, but the thing was already on.
1: From thousands and thousands of
2: years before. Mm-hmm. In other words, he comes into it.
1: And then he interjects Adam and Eve.
2: Adam
1: in the
2: and
1: middle
2: Eve,
1: of that.
2: See.
1: But and they were kind of like cavemen, cavewoman, and
2: No, actually, the doctrine is that the cavemen were before Adam and Eve.
1: Oh, you're kidding me.
2: Yeah.
1: Well, that is crazy.
2: And so, you see, what they're trying to do is harmonize. Mm-hmm. The problem with that is, mm-hmm, mm-hmm. the problem is, if we see Adam and Eve imposed on an existing mm-hmm. Whatever it was, then how do we account for what Scripture says mm-hmm. that sin by one man and death mm-hmm. came by one
1: Amen.
2: Man?
1: Mm-hmm.
2: Because if we believe that Adam and Eve were created when there were already dinosaurs and cavemen mm-hmm. Who were fossils, mm-hmm. the Scripture says death came from Adam's sin, mm-hmm. and this would have meant that death was mm-hmm. already mm-hmm. there. See the problems?
1: Oh, yeah, it's a big problem.
2: I don't know how we can be honest. Huh?
1: And try to hybrid this whole system.
2: And to try to bring it together.
1: Yeah. You know, getting back to what we were talking about earlier about whatever fundamental system that we believe in, it affects, you know, it affects, first of all, our ideas of where we came from, but it affects our everyday living. And, you know, I like to try to bring this down to a practical aspect. Because if we have this, we have a moral basis in which we can build, you know, our characters upon and our decisions upon and the way that we interact as people with each other. In a society, if we have moral values, I mean, it'd be a wonderful place if everybody was moral, wouldn't it?
2: Right.
1: But when you go to this, all of a sudden, what happens with morality? I remember a story one time of a teacher walked into a classroom in a public school, and he made it clear to his students that he was a Christian. And there was this one student sitting in the front row of the classroom, kind of a cocky kid, and he sat there.
2: Know-it-all.
1: Yeah, he sat there, and he crossed his arms, and he looked at the teacher and said, I'm an atheist. And the teacher smiled and said, oh, so you're an atheist. He said, yes, I'm an atheist. And he said, can I ask you one question? And the boy said, sure. He said, do you know everything? And the boy said, well, of course not, you know, I'm only 18 years old, like, I don't know everything. And he said, well, can I ask you one more question? And the boy said, well, sure, do you know half of everything? And the boy said, well, there's a lot to know, you know, I don't know half of everything. And the teacher said, well, is there a chance that possibly God exists in that half you don't know? And then he looked at the boy and he said, tell me, he said, since you're an atheist, he said, how do you decide what's right and what's wrong? Mm-hmm. And the boy smiled and was really smug, and he said, I am the God of my own world. I am the God of my own universe, is kind of what he was saying. Mm-hmm, mm-hmm. I decide what's right and wrong. And the teacher said, that's fine. He said, after class, I'm going to get a gun and shoot you. Uh-oh. And the boy went, no, you can't do that. He said, why not? Because I'm the God of my own world. Oh. And if I decide that that's what's right, then I should be able to have the right to do that. Yeah. You see, all of a sudden, we have no foundation for, I mean, this promotes sexual promiscuousness.
3: It does.
1: It promotes the fact that the strongest should have the right to rule.
3: That's right.
1: Because in the animal world, if we're nothing but evolved animals, then the strongest has the right to rule. And this promotes racism.
3: Of course.
1: And you know, you go to the scriptures, and the scriptures are so beautiful because whether you're black, red, white, or yellow,
3: that's right.
1: You all are brothers and sisters in Christ.
2: Red and yellow, black and white, all are precious in His sight.
1: How the song goes, you know. And we take that for granted, maybe being as Christians, but this book teaches racism.
2: Everything that we are or could hope to be, we owe to this.
1: It's wonderful. I would never give up my fundamental beliefs in the Bible for this. I mean, if I had, you know, to be honest with you, years ago when I looked at, I studied the Communist Manifesto, Charles Darwin's books, it appealed to my intellect. Mm-hmm. And I thought to myself, you know, it's beautiful. The concepts are interesting. They're beautiful. They seem to make sense. But when it got down to the brass tacks and I started traveling to Eastern European countries where these philosophies were propagated in Russia and Eastern Europe, you know, Romania and such, I saw the effects of it. And you know what? It doesn't work. And it doesn't work because it doesn't take into consideration the sinful nature of the human heart. Mm-hmm. And without some kind of moral guidance, without some kind of savior who can give us power outside of ourselves to bring us into harmony with a moral principle, we are in a hopeless, helpless state. We have no hope for the future. Like you said, where are we going to go if we believe this? What's the future hold for us?
2: You know, some people talk about freedom. They'll say, well, you know, in this I have freedom, in this I lose all my freedom. I read someplace, and I really like this, that freedom will destroy itself, that freedom must be held up by the walls of law. Mm-hmm. Think about that.
1: Oh,
2: freedom, unless contained by law, is anarchy. And I think I think that those then who would promote freedom, mm-hmm. If they're really sincere, mm-hmm. must admit law. Mm-hmm. And of course we have freedom, the ultimate freedom, but it's contained and it's protected by the Word of God.
1: That's right.
2: Who would say, this is the way, walk ye.
1: That's right. Yep. And so I don't know about you, but I'm sure that you're on the same page with me as we're discussing this, but my hope is resting in this book right here. Because in this book, it tells me where I came from. It tells me why I'm here. It gives me a hope for how I can change.
2: How I can change.
1: And it gives me a hope for the future.
2: And I think that as we talk to those who are watching us on this program, that our appeal must be, let's not be intimidated. Let's not be intimidated or driven back. We don't need to bring these together. In fact, there's the text that says, without faith, it's impossible
1: to please God.
2: Mm-hmm. He that cometh to God must believe that He is, and that He's a rewarder of them who diligently
1: seek
2: Him.
1: Good. As much as there are people in different parts of the world that maybe buy into this theology or the religious philosophy of evolution, even evolutionists bow down to the Creator. Do you know that?
2: How's that?
1: Well, you know, I remember when I was in the Philippines one time, I was riding in a van with this fellow, educated Filipino man. I said, can I ask you a question you can't answer? And he said, sure. And he's kind of like scratching his head. He's an educated Filipino guy. Really dear Filipino man. And I said, where do we get our year from? And he kind of perked up. And he said, well, we get our year from the solar year. You know, it's based upon the revolution of the Earth going around the sun. And I said, okay, so where do we get our month? And he said, oh, that comes from the lunar cycles, you know, the 30-day lunar cycle. And then I said, now I'm going to ask you the question that you can't answer. And he said, what's that? I said, where do we get our week from?
2: Right, right.
1: And he went completely blank. And I said, you can't answer it, can you? And he said, no, where did we get our week from? I said, from the first book of the Bible,
2: right.
1: Genesis, the creation week. Did you realize that atheists, Hindus, Muslims, and Christians all around the world pay homage to the Creator God because they bow down every week to the fact that there are a 7-day week cycle that nobody can explain except for the fact its origin comes from the Scriptures.
2: Amazing.
1: Isn't that amazing?
2: We recommend to you the Word of God.
1: Yes. Well, we hope you've enjoyed this program. 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
3: 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Glenn Moyler was the director. Jeff Rich was the editor.
4: The Ark. Would it float? This is Ken Ham on a mission to call the church back to God's Word and the Gospel. Would a massive wooden ship like Noah's Ark actually float? Well, with the right design, the Ark would have no problems floating for 5 months before it landed on the mountains of Ararat. Ancient cultures used to build huge wooden ships that successfully floated. Actually, as recently as a century ago, there was a wooden schooner, the Wyoming, in use. Now, skeptics often bring up the Wyoming to say the Ark could never have floated because this wooden ship twisted in the water and sank. What they don't tell you is that this ship transported thousands of tons of coal for 14 years before it sank. History shows us that properly designed wooden ships can certainly float.
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9: Now look at your evening weather on Charlotte Christian Talk Radio. Thunderstorms today with a high near 86 and lows around 71. Partly sunny with thunderstorms tomorrow with a high of 92 and lows around 74. For your Tuesday, partly sunny with a high near 93 and lows around 71. And for Wednesday, mostly sunny with a high near 96 and lows around 74. That's your evening weather on Charlotte Christian Talk Radio.
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14: When you therefore shall see the what? Abomination of desolation spoken of by who? Daniel the prophet stand in the where? Holy place. Whoso readeth, let him do what? So here Jesus said that we must endure to the end. And he makes it clear that the gospel is what enables us to endure. But the gospel he's referring to specifically is he's pointing us back to the Old Testament book of Daniel. He said, when you see what Daniel wrote about the abomination of desolation, when you see it in the holy place, if you read it, I want you to understand it. And those who will read and understand the prophecy of Daniel and understand the abomination of desolation, they're going to know how to respond to it. Because notice the very next verse, verse 16. Then let them which be in Judea flee to where? The mountains. Let him which is in the housetop not come down to take anything out of his house. Neither let him which is in the field return back to take his clothes. But woe unto them that are with child and to them that give suck in those days. But pray that your flight be not in the winter, neither on the Sabbath day. For then shall there be great tribulation, such as was not since the beginning of the world to this time, no, nor ever shall be. And except those days should be shortened, there should no flesh be saved, but for the elect's sake, those days shall be shortened. Can you say amen? So the days are going to be shortened, friends. You don't have to worry about it. It's not going to last a long time, in other words. But nonetheless, what we're seeing here in describing this final time of trouble, this desolation period, Jesus is pointing us to the importance of understanding the abomination of desolation that Daniel the prophet spoke of and wrote of. And friends, it's in the context of last day events. Why? Because friends, only as we understand the abomination of desolation will we know, or will we be able to recognize it when it's fulfilled. And it, when we recognize the fulfillment of it, then we will know how to respond to it. And if we know how to respond to it, then we're going to then we will be prepared when it comes. Are you with me, yes or no? Let me say it like this. Jesus said, read it and understand it. We can't understand it unless we read it. But when we read it, we understand it. And when we understand it, we'll recognize the fulfillment of it. When we recognize the fulfillment of it, we will know how to respond to it. And if we know how to respond to it, we will be able to endure it when it actually comes. And so friends, if that's the case, how many of you think it's important to understand what this abomination of desolation is? Is it important? Friends, if we don't know what it is, then we don't know what to be looking for. And we won't know how to practically prepare for the fulfillment of this prophecy. And so tonight, we need to know what it is. Can you say amen? And praise the Lord that by God's grace, He's going to make it clear. So I want us to notice, first of all, where is this abomination brought into? According to verse 15, Jesus said, when you see the abomination of desolation spoken of by Daniel the prophet, stand in the where? Holy place. So this abomination is brought into the holy place. And friends, the holy place is a reference to the temple in Jerusalem. It's the sanctuary, in other words. And many people have different ideas about how exactly this abomination is going to be fulfilled. And there is at least three different conflicting views about the holy place and the abomination of desolation. Let me go through them with you very briefly. Friends, many people think that this holy place is referring to a rebuilt temple in Jerusalem there in the Middle East. And that the abomination is going to be brought into that temple by an atheistic antichrist that will appear after the rapture in the midst of a 7-year tribulationary period. This is the viewpoint of prophecy that people call, or that is called futurism. And friends, this cannot be true. And here's one of the main reasons. Is because Jerusalem is no longer a holy place. According to Bible prophecy, the temple of God, the holy temple of God, is not a literal rebuilt building that is here on earth. It can't be Jerusalem because it is no longer a holy place. And we're going to find that out in just a moment. You see, this idea about an atheistic antichrist sitting in a literal temple in the middle of a 7-year tribulationary period is not found in the Bible. It comes from futurism that is the foundation of the Left Behind series and modern evangelical theology. And we learned before that futurism actually came from a Jesuit priest by the name of Francisco Rivera during the Council of Trent in order to counter the Reformation. To steer attention away from what the Bible really teaches about the Antichrist in the last days. And friends, there are others who have another view about what this abomination is that is in the holy place. Many people who hold to the preterist viewpoint believe that the abomination was brought by Antiochus Epiphanes in the year 168 BC when he went into the temple in Jerusalem and he sacrificed a pig on the altar, an unclean animal, and by doing so, he desecrated that earthly sanctuary. Well, friends, this prophecy in Matthew 24 cannot be referring to Antiochus Epiphanes because he did this in 168 BC, but in Matthew 24, Jesus is speaking in the first century AD. So it's the future that Jesus is prophesying. It would happen not in the past, but it would be a futuristic event. And if that makes sense, would you please say amen? So friends, futurism and preterism cannot be the true understanding of the abomination of desolation. The only one that makes logical, congruent, consistent, and biblical sense is historicism. Historicism tells us that this abomination of desolation was fulfilled at the destruction of Jerusalem by the Romans in 70 AD. This would be after the time of Christ. Jesus said the abomination of that will bring about desolation would come within the holy place. That happened, brothers and sisters, in 70 AD by the Roman armies. And friends, what happened in 70 AD to the temple there in Jerusalem would serve as an example. As a what? An example of the final abomination that would be brought into the spiritual New Testament temple by the Antichrist in the last days. And so friends, as we continue to lay the foundation tonight, we want to ask the question, who commits the abomination that brings about desolation? Well, friends, most people think it's an atheistic antichrist that brings it. But friends, over and over again in the Bible, it's always God's professed people that commit the abomination. I want you to notice in Jeremiah chapter 7 and verse 30, we're laying a foundation. For the children of Judah have done evil in my sight, says the Lord. They have set their what? Abominations in the house, which is called by my name to pollute it. So here we find that the one that commits the abomination is not a foreign atheistic antichrist, but it's God's professed people. The children of Judah are the ones that are bringing these abominable practices into the sacred house of God. And so mark that very clearly. You might want to write that down. God's people are the ones that commit the abomination. We find this over and over again in the Bible. It's not an atheistic antichrist. It's God's professed people. Are you with me? Yes or no? And then the desolation comes by a foreign power. Notice what it says in Jeremiah 7 verse 34. As a result of these abominations, desolation would come to their temple and to their kingdom. Jeremiah 7:34 says, then will I cause to cease from the cities of Judah and from the streets of Jerusalem, for the land shall be what? Desolate. And so desolation comes as a result of the terrible abominations that God's people brought into the worship of God there in the temple. And so when the desolation comes, it's always brought by a foreign power. It is a foreign power that attacks the people of God and desolates the city and the sanctuary. We find this over and over again. And by the way, friends, mark it very carefully that the desolation, the destruction, it falls upon the place where the abominations were committed. It falls upon where? The place that the abominations were committed. So the abominations were committed in the sanctuary, in God's house, amongst God's people. So the desolation, the destruction, takes place right there where those abominations were committed. Friends, we're going to come back to that. Now, friends, this abomination that brought about desolation to the sanctuary happened at least three main times in the history of God's people. The temple was desolate three main times because of the abominations of the Jews. The first abomination of desolation took place in Solomon's temple. Solomon's temple was built around 967 to about 960 BC. But then it was destroyed by the Babylonians in 586 BC. And why was it destroyed? Because God's people committed abominations, and thus the destroyer, the desolator, came to destroy the temple. Now, when that temple was destroyed, they rebuilt a second temple. And this was the temple that was in existence during the time of Christ. It was rebuilt in 498 BC, but then it was destroyed by who? By the Romans in 70 AD. So the first temple was destroyed by who? The Babylonians. The second temple destroyed by the Romans. And then the third temple, which is a spiritual temple, is going to be destroyed by Babylon, spiritual Babylon, who is in reality papal Rome. We studied that on previous nights. This third temple, after the destruction of the second temple during 70 AD, the third temple is not a literal rebuilt building, but the Bible makes it clear that we, the New Testament church, are the temple of God. And so this last temple, the New Testament church, is going to be destroyed by spiritual Babylon, who is in reality papal Rome. Now, friends, Jesus pointed us to the prophecies of Daniel in order to wrap our minds and understand about these abominations of desolations, to understand the end time significance of what we've seen taking place in the past. Now, friends, I want you to notice, each abomination of desolation that happened in the first, second, and will happen in the third temple, each abomination of desolation sets a prophetic precedent for how the abominations of desolations in the future will take place. Daniel the prophet wrote about all three temples, all three abominations of desolations. And as I mentioned, the first one sets the prophetic precedent for the following ones. This is a biblical principle that God gives us when we study Bible prophecy. Notice with me in Ecclesiastes chapter 1 and verse 9. The Bible says, the thing that hath been, what's that? That's past, right? The thing that hath been is that which shall be. That's future. And that which is done is that which shall be done, and there is no new thing under the sun. In other words, here's a principle of Bible study. And the principle is that history repeats itself. History does what? So when you look at the history of the first temple and the first abomination that brought desolation to it, that history we're going to see is repeated in the second temple and the second abomination that brought about desolation, which also sets the foundation and the precedent for what's going to happen in the third temple, the New Testament church, in these last days. And friends, if that makes sense, would you please say amen? So what we're going to do is this, friends, very simple. I'm trying to walk through this, make it very simple as I possibly can. We want to look at the first and second temple and what happened back then to understand what's going to happen in the future with the final abomination that brings about the last desolation, the seven last plagues in these last days. And so what we're going to do is we're going to go back to the past to find out what the future holds. Can you say amen? And so now notice with me, Daniel chapter 9 and verse 17. Daniel the prophet is the one that wrote about all three temples and all three abominations of desolations. And I want you to notice what he said. Daniel 9 verse 17. Daniel is praying to God and he's looking back 70 years in the past when the temple in Jerusalem was desolated by the Babylonians. And notice what he says. Now therefore, O our God, hear the prayer of thy servant and his supplications, and cause thy face to shine upon thy what? Sanctuary that is desolate for the Lord's sake. You see, the sanctuary of the temple was made desolate by the Babylonians about 70 years before Daniel prayed this prayer. And the question is, why was that first temple, Solomon's temple, why was it made desolate? What were the abominations that God's people committed that brought about the Babylonians to desolate the temple in Jerusalem? Well, friends, we don't find the answer in the book of Daniel, but when we go back to the book of 2 Chronicles, chapter 36, it fills in the details of the book of Daniel. In 2 Chronicles 36, we find out why the sanctuary was destroyed by Babylon. And in this chapter, the Bible outlines a succession of kings of Israel that worked evil and wickedness in the sight of God. You can write it down. Read the whole thing when you get home, by the way. 2 Chronicles chapter 36, verse 5, it tells us that Jehoiakim, one of the kings of Israel, did that which was evil in whose sight? The sight of the Lord his God. Then verse 9, the next king, Jehoiachin, did that which was evil in whose sight? In the sight of the Lord his God. And then in verse 12, Zedekiah did that which was evil in the sight of the Lord his God. And so here we find that the abominations were brought about because a succession of evil, wicked kings that were committing evil and wickedness, not in their own sight, but in whose sight? In the sight of the Lord their God. You see, friends, I want to outline and emphasize that point. If you were to ask these kings, are you doing evil? They would have said, not at all. Because they believed that they were doing the right thing. They were not doing evil in their own eyes. Because they had justified their actions away. They were committing abominations, but they thought to themselves, oh, we're just doing what everyone else is doing. This is not evil. This is the norm. This is what society does. But friends, it was evil in God's eyes. You see, they thought that God wouldn't mind about what they were doing. Because that's what all the other heathen pagan nations were doing as well. And so they rationalized and justified their behavior. And so what were the evil deeds that they did? What were these abominations that God's people were committing? I want you to notice now in verse 14. It says, moreover, all the who? Leaders of the priests and the people. So not only the pastors, but the laity. The clergy and the laity, both of them were committing abominations. It says, moreover, all the leaders of the priests and the people transgressed very much after all the what? Abominations of who? Of the heathen. and polluted the house of the Lord, which he had hallowed in Jerusalem. So here we find God's people bringing abominable pagan heathen practices into the house of God, the first temple, that is Solomon's temple that was there in Jerusalem. And so here we find that the Jews, the leaders and the people, were committing these abominations. The abominations that the heathen did, they began to do. And so I want you to notice, keep this in mind, that both God's people, as well as God's enemies, the heathen, were committing abominations. The church was copying the world, in other words, in bringing pagan worship practices within the holy temple of God. You see, the Jews adopted pagan practices. And the Babylonians, if you remember Nebuchadnezzar, he took the sacred vessels that were used in the Lord's service, and he drank his own old wine and he used it in a pagan context. That was abomination. So both the heathen and the Jews, God's professed people, were committing these abominations. And these abominations were inviting desolation and destruction. But friends, I'm thankful that before judgment comes, mercy always comes first. Can you say amen? So God was long-suffering and patient with his children that were copying the abominations of the heathen. And notice, he sent messengers to them. In verse 15, the Bible says, "And the Lord God of their fathers sent warnings to them by his messengers, rising up early and sending them, because he had compassion on his people and on his dwelling place." You see, our God is a merciful, kind, compassionate, and patient God. Can you say amen? And so even though these kings and the people of God were committing terrible abominations, wickedness, in the very presence of God, in the house of God, God had compassion and mercy. He sent messengers, Jeremiah, Isaiah, and Ezekiel, these messengers of God, to give them warning, to call them to repentance, to turn from the wicked abominations that they were committing. But notice how they responded to the messengers of God. Bible says in the next verse, verse 16, "But they mocked the messengers of God. They despised his words, and they scoffed at his prophets, until the wrath of the Lord arose against his people, till there was no what? No remedy." See, friends, the cup of iniquity, the cup of their iniquity was filled to the brim, and was about to overflow with the judgments of God. You see, God bore long, but there came a time when the people of God went too far, until there was no remedy, nothing more that God could do. He sent messenger after messenger after messenger, prophet after prophet, but rejected them all. And so we find, to reject God's mercy is in reality to invite God's judgment. Did you catch that? They were committing abominations. As a natural result, desolation would take place. So in rejecting the mercy of God, they were inviting the justice or the judgment of God upon them. And so notice what God said happened in verses 19 through 21 of the same chapter. It says that they burned the house of God. This is talking about the Babylonians that came into Jerusalem. It says, "Then they burned the house of God and broke down the wall of Jerusalem, burnt all its palaces with fire, and destroyed all its precious possessions." Remember, judgment falls on the place where the abominations were being committed. So it happened right there. The house of God was destroyed. Jerusalem was leveled. And notice what happened to the people of God that were committing the abominations. In the next verse, it says, "Those who escaped from the sword, he carried away to where? To Babylon, where they became servants to him and his sons unto the rule of the kingdom of Persia." And that's where Daniel and his three friends and a whole bunch of Israelites were taken captive in Babylon. You see, what happened was this. God essentially was saying to his people, "You want to worship like the pagans? Then go live with the pagans." And thus, God withdrew his protection. And now the desolator, Babylon, came in to destroy the temple and to enslave the people of God. They wanted to worship like the pagans, and so allows them to live with the pagans. And friends, why did God allow this to happen? Notice the next verse. It says, "To fulfill the word of the Lord by the mouth of Jeremiah, until the land had enjoyed her," what? "Sabbaths, as long as she lay desolate, she kept Sabbath to fulfill 70 years. So friends, I want you to notice one of the reasons why God allowed that desolation to take place and his people to be brought to Babylon is so that the land could calve a Sabbath, which shows very clearly that one of the reasons why they were taken into captivity, because they were breaking the Sabbath, friends. This is one of the main this is one of the abominations that brought the desolation, because they were breaking the Sabbath. In fact, I want you to notice, What exactly were these abominations that God's people were committing that brought about desolation? Well, friends, God showed Ezekiel the prophet, which was a contemporary of Jeremiah. He showed Ezekiel exactly what God's professed people were doing in the worship services of God. You find this in Ezekiel chapter 8. I invite you to write that down. Read the whole thing when you get home. In Ezekiel 8, God shows Ezekiel a succession of abominations that God's people were practicing in the temple of God that brought about the desolation that the Babylonians had brought. And God shows a list of abominations, and it begins with the least offensive to the most offensive. And so notice, what exactly were these abominations? Notice what it says. Ezekiel 8, verse 5 and 6. And at the gate of the altar, this, what? Image of jealousy in the entry. Son of man, seest what they do? Even the great, what? Abominations that the house of Israel commits here, that I should go far off from my sanctuary. And so what were the abominations that God's people did in the sanctuary? They brought images. Idol worship, friends. They were breaking the second commandment of God. They brought these images into the house of God and began to worship these images instead of worshiping the Lord. And friends, I want you to notice, as these abominations come in, it causes God to leave the sanctuary. It causes his presence to go far away. And friends, when God withdraws his presence, there's a vacuum now, and now the desolator comes in to bring destruction. Is this making sense? Yes or no? And so one of the abominations was idol worship in the house of God. But what else did Ezekiel see? Verses 9 and 10. Go in and behold the wicked abominations that they do here. So I went in and saw, and behold, every form of creeping thing, an abominable what? Beast, and all the idols of the house of Israel portrayed upon the wall. Here God showed Ezekiel that in the temple of God, the church, he saw images of unclean beasts, unclean animals within the holy temple of God. This was an abomination, brothers and sisters, that brought about desolation to the temple. In fact, I want you to notice what their attitude was in doing these things. In verse 12, son of man, have you seen what the ancients of the house of Israel do in the dark? Every man in the chambers of his own imaginary? For they say, what are they saying? The Lord sees us not. The Lord has forsaken the earth. In other words, what was their attitude as they committed these terrible sins? They're like, God doesn't mind. God doesn't see us. He doesn't care. We can worship however we want to worship. God does not mind. We're just doing what everyone else does. You see, they were rationalizing their wicked abominations away. They were justifying themselves. They were doing evil not in their own eyes, but in whose eyes? In the eyes of the Lord. Friends, that's very important. We're going to come back to that. But friends, did God care how his people were worshiping? Was he concerned with this? Yes or no? Of course. That's why he sent messenger after messenger to try to turn them from their wicked ways, because it does matter to God how we worship. You know, friends of the Christian world, there's an idea. Oh, it doesn't matter how you worship. Worship however and whenever you want. But friends, according to God, it makes a difference. We need to worship him in spirit and in truth. Can you say amen? It does matter how a person worships.
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15: Hi, I'm John Erickson Tata, and when Pat was at her mother-in-law's funeral, she heard the pastor talk about a ministry of suffering. Pat never considered that suffering could be a ministry, and so she asked my opinion. And immediately, I thought of 2 Corinthians chapter 1, verse 4, that God comforts us in all our troubles so that we can comfort those in any trouble with the comfort we ourselves receive from him. You know, suffering is often so very private. No one quite experiences the sort of pain that you do. But the comfort God pours out on you is anything but private. God encourages us in our troubles so that we might turn right around and pass on that comfort to a friend who is hurting. That is where the ministry kicks in. So, whatever trial you are facing, yes, draw on the grace and comfort of Christ, but then be sure to look for someone else to whom you can pass it along, because that is ministry.
16: It's time now for Bible Talk. Join our hosts Gary Gibbs and John Bradshaw as they open the Bible and talk about themes that affect your life today. Stay tuned, because the next 15 minutes for our understanding of God's Word.
17: Hi, and welcome to Bible Talk, where we talk about the Bible and how the Bible affects us today. I'm John Bradshaw. With me is Gary Gibbs. Hey, Gary.
18: Hi, John. We are talking today about hearing voices, specifically hearing the voice of God.
17: Yeah, how do you know when you're hearing God's voice? There's voices everywhere. You receive an impression, you get an idea, you get a feeling, you hear something. Is it God? Are you going crazy? Are you making a mistake? How do you know?
18: Well, people are loath to admit they hear voices. But, you know, I live here in the Baltimore, Maryland area. And recently a study was done of 15,000 people in this area, and they found that almost 2,000 of them heard voices.
17: 2,000 out of 15,000 heard voices.
18: Right here in my backyard, my friend. But the conclusion of the researchers is reassuring. Here's what they said. Quote, people who hear voices inside their heads may be perfectly well and do not necessarily need psychiatric help.
17: But maybe not.
18: It's the maybe and the not necessarily that will keep me from telling people I hear voices.
17: Yeah, that's an awful lot. I wonder if it is restricted to your part of the country or whether this is nationwide.
18: I don't know, but we want to talk about more serious things. We want to talk about how can you know whether you're hearing the voice of God.
17: I know that at another time in Bible Talk, we talked about how you hear the voice of God through the Word of God. Yeah, the Word of God is God's frontline method of communication. It's through the Bible that God primarily speaks to us. I know there've got to be other ways as well.
18: The Word of God is such a fundamental way that He talks to us. And that's why it's important to read the Word, because we get acquainted with His character. We get acquainted with who He is, and it tunes us into His voice. I mean, the Word of God was written by people who were inspired, who were hearing God's voice speak to them. One day I was going to buy a car part. It actually regulated the window going up and down. It was a very expensive part. In fact, I called the dealer, and it was like several hundred dollars. I called the parts house. It was still several hundred dollars. Then I called the junkyard, and they had it for under $100.
17: Mm-hmm.
18: And the guy at the junkyard said, yeah, I have it. I said, listen, I've got to take off time from work to come over there and get it. I want to make sure if I come, you've got the part. And he said, no problem, come. Well, I got there. He takes me out into the junkyard, John, and he finds a car just like mine, and there's a door that has the part in it. And as soon as I see it, I realize this is a perfect door. It's intact. He'll make more money selling the entire door than selling, ripping it apart and giving me one part out of it. And he actually told me this. And he said, you know, let me go find another one. And I thought, oh man, I hope he finds another one, or I've come over here for nothing. And as he was looking through the junkyard, I thought, you know, this guy is going to come back and say, sorry, I don't have another one. I can't sell this to you. And then I started thinking, wait, I deserve this part. And I was going to make a stink over this. I could just sense this rising up in
17: me.
18: No,
17: not you, man.
18: But the Bible text, a Bible text came to mind. Proverbs 21:1 says, the king's heart is in the hand of the Lord. Like the rivers of water, he turns it wherever he wishes. In other words, the king is the person in authority over you, right? His heart, his will is in the hand of God, and God can impress that person.
17: Sure.
18: So I claimed that promise. I said, okay, God, I'm not going to demand my rights here. I want to be a witness for you here. You impress the guy. If I'm supposed to have that part out of this door, guy comes back, he looks at me. I could tell he was struggling over this, and he said, you know what? I'm going to let you have the part. And I said, I really appreciate that. And I went home with my part. But if I would have been ready for a fight, I think he would have sensed that, and he would have resisted giving me that part. But the Spirit of God was there because God had spoken to me through His Word.
17: That's right. When you're ready to receive the Word like that and make your heart open and malleable, pliable, God's going to do something there. He'll speak to you. It's because He's spoken. You are sensitive. You heard. That situation really worked out great.
18: It really did. There's another way God speaks to us, and that, yeah, I believe, is through the Word of God's living messengers.
17: You mean a preacher, perhaps?
18: That's right.
17: Yeah.
18: You're a preacher. I'm a preacher. Have there been times where you have preached and you just knew God was speaking through you, and then somebody comes up to you and tells you that?
17: Oh, very often. In fact, just very recently, someone came to me after the sermon I preached and said, "You know, you were preaching just to me." I know every preacher listening today has had that experience, and it's reassuring to the preachers to know that God is getting through to you. Getting through to somebody through you. But then again, it illustrates this point that through the messenger of God, the person in the pulpit, God is going to, he speaks and communicates.
18: One day I was preaching. I used to preach at two churches, John, one early service and then the next one right after that. I have to drive an hour and get to the next service. And I'd preach the same sermon, but they were always a little different because different groups. Well, I rushed into my second church service, and as I started preaching this sermon, I just felt like I wasn't communicating. I felt like I was preaching to a brick wall, and I wasn't getting anywhere. And all the way through, I thought, this sermon is bombing. It's not going anywhere. But I had to keep doing it. You couldn't sit down in the middle of a sermon and say, "Excuse me, folks, this sermon isn't going anywhere. Let's have the benediction. You can all go home."
17: Sometimes I've wished I could.
18: And sometimes I've sat and listened to sermons where I wish the pastor said that. But anyway, nevertheless, I kept preaching, and I've been in this long enough that I realized that's probably the time when I had that feeling that God is really trying to work through me. It's the devil trying to psych me out.
17: Sure.
18: So I kept preaching. At the end of the sermon, shook everybody's hands. They went home. I get a phone call later from a friend of mine who said, "I got to tell you a story." She said, my daughter has been out of the church, isn't practicing her faith. She's visiting us right now. It's during the holidays. She said she brought our little grandson. He's about a year and a half, 2 years old. And she said they came to church today. But you know what happened? Early morning, as we're getting ready to go to church, we're all dressed. We're all ready to go to church. The little boy's all dressed. And we're walking out the door and we say, "Where's Johnny?" Nobody knows where the boy is. And we go looking for him, and guess where they find him?
17: Where'd they find him?
18: Sitting in the toilet. Not on the toilet, but in the toilet, in his church clothes, splashing in the water. It's a great bird bath for a two-year-old.
17: No way.
18: His mother is horrified. Grandma and grandpa are shocked. What are we going to do? And they just realize, oh no, our daughter's going to find this as her excuse out of going to church today. It's the only clothes they brought for the kid.
17: Okay.
18: And so grandma and grandpa sweep him up and say, "No problem, honey. We'll wash the clothes out. We'll throw them in the dryer. We'll have time enough still to get to church." That was coming for the early service, the Bible study period. We call Sabbath school. Some people call it Sunday school. And so they get them all cleaned up, and sure enough, they get there in time for church. And this is the service where I'm preaching. I feel like I'm not communicating. Well, as I'm preaching, unbeknownst to me, every point I'm making in this sermon is addressing the issues this young lady has with God that she has discussed with her mother all week long.
17: Wow.
18: And she leans over to her mother, who now has goosebumps on her arms because she realizes what's happening here. And she says, "Mom, did you call the pastor and tell him about my questions?" And she said, "No, honey." And she said, "It was uncanny. I was just hitting every single point." And so that's why I was having a hard time getting through. But you see, what God was doing is he was using the living messenger, the preacher, to speak to one very specific person.
17: Hey, we've got a great offer we want to tell you about today. We've got a little booklet that you're really going to enjoy. It's called The Power of a Positive No. The Power of a Positive No. Now, you make sure you call that number you hear. Contact us at the address or addresses we give you at the end of the program. We'll be sure and send this to you right away. You'll enjoy it. It's free. No obligation involved. You're just going to love this, and it'll really connect you with the Lord. The Power of a Positive No. It's our free offer to you today.
18: Another way God speaks to us is through his providential workings, through the influence of his Spirit upon our heart, and things happen that just aren't coincidental.
17: Hey, don't you have to be a little bit careful about this? Because then every next thing that happens, oh, that's the Lord doing that. The Lord did this. God did that. You've met those people where every last thing...
18: Yeah, but you're talking about neurotic-type people, psychotic-type people. I'm talking about things that happen that you know they didn't just happen by chance.
17: And sure enough, if you're a mature Christian, you know You just know.
18: Let me give you an example of this. One day, I just sensed that God was getting ready to move me in ministry. I was getting ready to move from one job to another. Now, I didn't know where I was going to move, and I didn't know if this really was the voice of God. So I took the day, John, to pray, and actually to fast and pray. And as I was on my knees praying to God and saying, Lord, am I really hearing your voice on this? Why would I even want to leave here? I'm enjoying what I'm doing. I love this church I'm pastoring. The only other thing I'd like to do would be this. And I cast this thing before the Lord. And I said, and who would do that? And I thought about one particular ministry. I said, well, the only ministry I know that would do that would be XYZ ministry.
17: Sure.
18: Right then the phone rings. I'm still on my knees. I reach over, pick it up. And it is the president of that ministry who says, Gary, we're sitting here talking about starting a new branch of the ministry. And he named the very type of thing I had just talked to the Lord in prayer. And he said, and your name came up. Would you possibly be interested?
17: It can't have taken you too long to say, I think I'm game for that.
18: I think I'm game for that. Now, the reason

0: other people, family, friends, whatever?
1: He does, and that's why the Bible says in a multitude of counselors there's safety, Proverbs 11:14.
0: Got to be careful about this, don't you? I mean, if your scoundrel brother-in-law comes on and says, hey, I really think you ought to do this, maybe that's not the voice of God, but if some godly people approach you or counsel with you or say something to you, perhaps, not in every case, but perhaps the Lord is speaking to you through these people who know Him.
1: We have to check everything against the Word of God. We really do. Another way is through impressions. Impressions are not a safe guide, alone are not a safe guide, but He also impresses us. I was driving down the road one day, and I was going a little too fast. I'd been on the road a long time. I was tired, and I just was impressed. You better slow down. There could be a police officer ahead. And I don't make a habit of speeding, but I thought, oh, I'm so tired. I want to get home. No, you better slow down. And I didn't listen. And I took a nice souvenir home because there was a police officer right ahead.
0: See, you got to listen to the voice of God or the impressions. I heard a story about one fellow who was traveling along in a vehicle enjoying the beautiful scenery, and he felt impressed that God was saying to him, you got to close your eyes. That's a funny thing, isn't it? He's driving along. You got to close your eyes.
1: It could be very dangerous if he's driving.
0: Well, no, he wasn't driving. I got to tell you, he was a passenger.
1: Oh, good. I feel better to hear that.
0: Yeah, okay. He's a passenger in this vehicle, closes his eyes, and a moment after he closes his eyes, bam, the windshield shatters. Glass everywhere, all over his face and in his eyelids. If his eyes were opened, maybe he wouldn't even see today. An impression that God gave him.
1: Friend, I hope you're inspired to tune in to the voice of God. Read His Word. Get acquainted with His voice and start praying that you can hear Him guiding you through the day.
0: The Bible says, I will instruct thee and teach thee in the way that thou shalt go. I will guide thee with mine eye. That's God's promise to you. Get our free book, The Power of a Positive No. And be sure to join us next time for more stimulating discussion about the Bible. With Gary Gibbs, I'm John Bradshaw. This has been Bible Talk. God bless you.

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1: It's estimated by scientists that the heat of a pinhead-sized speck of the sun's center could kill a man 100 miles away. Yet the time is nearing when the sun will be completely blacked out. Stay tuned for the amazing facts about this world in total darkness.

Hello, this is Joe Cruz on the Amazing Facts broadcast, facts which affect you. Now, in our last broadcast, we introduced the intriguing subject of the millennium, when no human sin or crime will be committed for a period of 1,000 years. By way of review, let's establish the time when this period of peace will begin. We discovered that the resurrection was tied closely to this subject. The Bible speaks of 2 general resurrections from the dead, in fact. In Revelation 20, verse 6, we read about one of them, the first one. Notice how it's worded. Blessed and holy is he that hath part in the first resurrection. He shall reign with Christ for 1,000 years. And then in verse 4, we read that these righteous people, the blessed and holy people, come to life and reign with Christ 1,000 years. Now, friends, notice that this is only the good people. In fact, it's in the next verse, verse 5, that we read about the rest of the dead or the wicked people. It says, but the rest of the dead live not again until the 1,000 years were finished. So the millennium, then, is this period of 1,000 years between the

two resurrections. But when does that first resurrection take place, which introduces the millennium? We find the answer in 1 Thessalonians 4:16. For the Lord himself shall descend from heaven with a shout, with the voice of the archangel, and with the trump of God, and the dead in Christ shall rise first. So there's the first resurrection again. The righteous dead are brought out of their graves at that time and caught up to meet Jesus. And that's the beginning of their thousand-year period of living and reigning with him. So the wicked are going to be slain at that time, the living wicked at least, when Jesus comes. In 2 Thessalonians 2:8, we read that they'll be cut down and destroyed by the brightness of his coming. The righteous living are translated, caught up to meet Jesus in the air, and all the righteous go to heaven to live for that period of 1,000 years. The wicked are left here dead on the earth, scattered everywhere, according to the prophet Jeremiah. There will be no second chance, friends, for anybody to be saved after Jesus comes. Probation is ended then. Every case has been settled for all eternity. The wicked are all dead, of course, and they certainly can't accept Christ during this time. And the righteous have already been given immortality and are in heaven because they were caught up to meet Jesus. Now, friends, let's ask this question. What about the earth itself? What will it look like during this awful period? Isaiah tells us a bit about it in chapter 24 in verses 1 and 3 and 19 and 20. He says, "Behold, the Lord maketh the earth empty, and maketh it waste, and turneth it upside down. The land shall be utterly emptied and utterly spoiled, for the Lord has spoken this word. The earth is utterly broken down, the earth is clean dissolved, the earth is moved exceedingly. The earth shall reel to and fro like a drunkard, and shall be removed like a cottage." Now listen, friends, it'll be just like a great big giant reaching out and taking hold of a little toy. Everything will fly in all directions. The earth will be moved right off its axis, according to this, and out of its orbit. And that's because of that tremendous earthquake which the Bible describes as taking place at that time. In fact, here's the way John describes that earthquake in Revelation 16, 18, and 20. "And there were voices and thunders and lightnings, and there was a great earthquake, such as was not since men were upon the earth, so mighty an earthquake and so great. And every island fled away, and the mountains were not found. And there fell upon men a great hail out of heaven, every stone about the weight of a talent. And men blasphemed God because of the plague of the hail, for the plague thereof was exceeding great." Now try to think of it a moment, friends. It says that inhabited islands are simply going to disappear in the midst of the sea. Mountains will completely disintegrate. Hailstones weighing 57 pounds are going to come crashing down on this earth. And what escapes destruction from the earthquake will be made into kindling wood by the tremendous hailstones coming afterward. Now, perhaps you read about an earthquake some time ago where thousands were killed, just simply swallowed up by the ground itself. 10 or 12,000 people died in that earthquake. There was one earthquake, in fact, in Italy a few years ago, in which 75,000 people died in just 10 seconds. In Japan, at one time, 250,000 people died in 2 minutes' time. But these are all child's play compared to the one we just read about in Revelation 16. Jeremiah saw this earth afterward, and he tried to describe it. He tried to put into human language the utter picture of desolation and complete destruction that met his eye in that vision. Let's try to get it in mind as we read Jeremiah's description of it in chapter 4, verse 23. "I beheld the earth, and lo, it was without form and void, and the heavens, and they had no light." Now listen, friends, talk about your complete blackout. This is going to be it. We're told that there will be no light even. Some time ago, the electric generators failed in 9 states and 3 provinces of Canada. 30 million people had no electricity. And it was dark. But now think of this time when the whole earth is going to be blacked out. We read this from Jeremiah there, verse 24 and 25 from chapter 4. He says, "I beheld the mountains, and lo, they trembled, and all the hills moved lightly. I beheld, and lo, there was no man." Now notice, friends, the sun is simply gone out. It'll be completely blacked out, and the earth will be in utter darkness. There'll be no man, simply because the righteous have been taken to heaven, and the wicked are all dead, scattered, as Jeremiah said, over the face of the earth. And then he said, "All the birds of the heavens were fled." That's verse 25.
Just think of it, not even an animal left. And then in verse 26, he says, I beheld, and lo, the fruitful place was a wilderness, and all the cities thereof were broken down at the presence of the Lord and by his fierce anger. You see, Christ has returned in this picture. And at the presence of the Lord, all these things took place. The birds fled. Men were removed out of the earth. The sky was darkened, and the whole earth was blacked out during that awful 1,000 years. No wonder we read in the Bible that it's a fearful thing to fall into the hands of the living God. We have no conception, my friends, of what God will do to this earth as a consequence of sin. Now the question arises, where is Satan during all of this great demonstration? Going back to Revelation 20, 1-3, we read about the devil during the millennium. And I saw an angel come down from heaven, having the key of the bottomless pit and a great chain in his hand. And he laid hold on the dragon, that old serpent which is a devil and Satan, and bound him 1,000 years and cast him into the bottomless pit, and shut him up and set a seal upon him that he should deceive the nations no more till the 1,000 years should be fulfilled. And after that, he must be loosed a little season. Now there it is, friends. The devil is bound for that 1,000 years and cast into the bottomless pit. I remember this subject being preached when I was a child and the impression that it brought to me. And I always wondered, what is the bottomless pit? I could see a great big hole going right down through the earth and the old devil cast into one end and then falling out down on the other side. I'm sure the preacher explained it better than that, but that's the scene that printed on my mind. Well, now, what does it really mean, friends, and where is this bottomless pit located? Well, the Bible tells us. We don't have to speculate about it at all. Look at the very first book of the Bible, Genesis chapter 1 and verse 2. And the earth was without form and void, and darkness was upon the face of the deep. Now, notice that we're talking here about a formless, shapeless world. You see, the raw material was here. God had brought that into existence, but it had not yet been shaped. Order had not yet come out of this earth. There was no form. It was still in darkness, and the dark, it says, was upon the face of the deep. And that word deep is the Greek word abusos in the Septuagint scriptures. And we get our word abyss from that Greek word abusos. Now listen, that very same word which describes this earth when it's all broken down and disorganized before God called order out of it, that very same word, abusos, is used over in Revelation 20 and is translated bottomless pit. So you see, this world in its chaotic condition, in its desolate form, is the bottomless pit. God called it that in the beginning, and he calls it that again during the 1,000 years. Satan will be confined then right here on this dark, shapeless, torn-up world for this period of time while the saints of God are in heaven. Now, you remember that they are in heaven at that time. Now, somebody asked, well, how are they going to bind Satan with a chain during that period? Well, now, friends, you don't bind a spiritual being with a literal chain, do you? The Bible speaks about Satan being bound in chains of darkness. He's confined here, all right. He's bound here, but it's with a chain of circumstances which prevents him from tempting a single soul. In fact, it says he's bound so that he could deceive no one until the 1,000 years were finished. Now, somebody told me one day that the devil was bound back in 1914. Well, if that's true, if the devil were bound then, who's been causing all the trouble since that time? Wouldn't it be terrible if he ever got loose, considering the kind of trouble we've been seeing in this world? Oh, no, friends, the devil is not bound today. He's having a free rein with things. If he's bound, it must be with a rubber chain that stretches all the way from New York to Moscow and then all the rest of the way around the world, too. Ah, but the time is coming when Satan will be bound, and he'll deceive the nations no more till the 1,000 years are finished. That's how he's bound. He's not able to deceive anybody. Now, if you put him down into a literal pit, he could keep on with his work. He has 1,000,000 imps to carry out his orders. The only way that Satan could not be able to deceive people is to either have the people removed from his influence or have him taken away from the people. And that's exactly what happens here. The righteous are taken to heaven and the wicked are dead all over the earth, and he's not able to reach them or touch them or tempt them until the end of the 1,000 years. Now, I've tried to think of the old devil during that period. What's he going to do?
The earth, of course, is covered with darkness. Dead bodies are everywhere, and all is absolute confusion. For 6,000 years, the devil's been plenty busy. He's followed people around trying to destroy them. And then suddenly now he has nothing to do. They're all taken away, and he's left with his own thoughts. What will he do? I'll tell you, friends, that'll be the most miserable punishment, I believe, that Satan will have to suffer. Forced to live with himself for 1,000 years. Nobody to deceive. Just thinking, thinking, thinking. I'm sure he'll remember, in fact, some of his past deeds, and I'm sure also that he'll ponder the future and what's coming to him as far as future destiny is concerned. Now listen to me. The devil is a good Bible student. Don't fool yourself a moment. Let's give him credit where it's due. He knows the Bible better than you do. Oh yes, holy men of God wrote it as they were moved by the Holy Ghost, but the devil was there looking over their shoulder and memorizing every bit of it. And the devil knows better than we do that the Bible is all true. He knows that everything about heaven is true because he used to live there. He knows that it's just as beautiful and wonderful as the Bible describes it. But he doesn't want anybody else to believe that. And if folks can just once understand that what the Bible teaches is true, Satan's power will be destroyed. So I picture him thinking of these things and looking ahead to the future, knowing that his utter destruction has already been determined. The Bible declares that finally Satan will be burned up and brought to ashes on the face of the earth. Well, we'll have to hold those details for the next broadcast. Our time is gone for today. And we'll continue with the events at the close of the millennium when we get into our next program. Now, if you'd like to have this entire series of radio talks on the subject of the 1,000 years of peace, why not write and ask for my free booklet entitled Satan in Chains? Now, this contains all the material that's being presented during this 3-day series on the subject of the millennium. The book is entitled Satan in Chains. It contains all the material of these subjects. And do remember that this program depends on your prayers and support. And now, this is Joe Cruz saying goodbye for today.

0: Psalm 124.
1: If it had not been the Lord who was on our side. Now may Israel say, if it had not been the Lord who was on our side, when men rose up against us, then they had swallowed us up quick when their wrath was kindled against. The stream had gone over our soul, then the proud waters had gone over our soul. Blessed be the Lord who hath not given us as a prey to their teeth. Our soul is escaped as a bird out of the snare of the fowlers. The snare is broken, and we are escaped. Our help is in the name of the Lord, who made heaven and earth.
0: Psalm 130.
2: Out of the depths have I cried unto thee, O Lord. Lord, hear my voice. Let thine ears be attentive to the voice of my supplications. If thou, Lord, shouldest mark iniquities, O Lord, who shall stand? But there is forgiveness with thee, that thou mayest be feared. I wait for the Lord. My soul doth wait, and in his word do I hope. My soul waiteth for the Lord more than they that watch for the morning. I say, more than they that watch for the morning. Let Israel hope in the Lord, for with the Lord there is mercy, and with him is plenteous redemption. And he shall redeem Israel from all his iniquities.
3: Ye are the salt of the earth. But if the salt have lost his savor, wherewith shall it be salted? It is thenceforth good for nothing but to be cast out, and to be trodden under foot of men. Judge not, that ye be not judged.
4: If there's one lesson that parents need to learn most urgently, it's to guard what they say in the presence of their children.
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4: Many times following speaking engagements, I've been approached by a mother about a particular problem her child was having. As Mom described the gritty details, I noticed that the object of all this conversation was standing about a yard behind her. His little ears were stretched to the limit as he listened to a candid description of all his faults.

0: visibly flinch when I hear a parent unintentionally disassemble a steam in this fashion. Sensitivity is the key. It means tuning into the thoughts and feelings of our kids. It's a wise adult who understands that self-esteem is the most fragile characteristic in human nature, and once broken, its reconstruction is more difficult than repairing Humpty Dumpty.
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3: Now look at your evening weather on Charlotte Christian Talk Radio. Thunderstorms today with a high near 86 and lows around 71. Partly sunny with thunderstorms tomorrow with a high of 92 and lows around 74. For your Tuesday, partly sunny with a high near 93 and lows around 71. And for Wednesday, mostly sunny with a high near 96 and lows around 74. That's your evening weather on Charlotte Christian Talk Radio.
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6: We've been unfolding the prophetic messages of the book of Revelation, especially the messages of Revelation chapter 14, verse 6 to 12, that discuss God's last message for humanity. The third angel's message is a warning against the beast and the mark of the beast. You may have wondered about that. We're going to explore it in this session and in the next one. Let's pray. Father in heaven, thank you so much for Jesus. Thank you for his grace and his mercy. Thank you for these messages of warning, but our messages of encouragement. Give us hope and encouragement as we study and open our eyes so we can see marvelous things from your word. In Christ's name, amen. My topic in this presentation is the seal of God in Mark of the Beast. We've divided this into two parts because it's such a vitally important topic. Some time ago, I was reading the healthcare section in the NBC News, and this title captured my attention. FDA approves computer chip for humans. I was then interested in the first sentence, medical milestone or privacy invasion. What was that all about? The question was, is this computer chip that's planted in one's wrist to get medical information, is that really an invasion of privacy? There are some people who believe in certain conspiracies, who believe that that chip planted beneath the skin is going to detect information for the government, and that has to do with the mark of the beast. This implanted biochip is about the size of a grain of rice, and it transmits a radio frequency. That radio frequency is picked up by a scanner, and that information is transmitted to an FDA-compliant storage bank for medical research. It only can deal with a small amount of information today, but there are companies that are working on enlarging that amount of information. So if you have that biochip implanted, your medical information and really everything about you can be stored in an amazingly small amount of space in a computer database. Does this have something to do with the mark of the beast? Does this have something to do eventually with the rise of the Antichrist? And